0: investing $13.8 billion to improve Auckland's water infrastructure over the next decade, and to fund it, water and wastewater charges will increase by 7.2%. It comes on top of a 7.9% average rates increase in this year's council budget, largely to fund the costs of the City Rail Link, which opens later this year. Watercare says for an average household paying $120 a month, it's an increase of about $8 a month. Chief Financial Officer Angela Neeson says Auckland's water network needs investment to support growth and replace ageing pipes.
1: The Prime Minister is casting doubt on further government funding for the Moana Pacifica rugby team. The Super Rugby franchise went into liquidation last week, but Winston Peters said there would be good news about its future. Christopher Luxon says Mr. Peters will look at options.
2: But I think it's a pretty tough deal for the taxpayer of New Zealand to sit there and say we're going to fund a professional sports team. I think, you know, the Labor government piled $4 million in and it's all gone. And I think thirdly, you know, any decision to make an investment like that would need cabinet decision, and I think it would be a pretty tough brief to ministers who actually want to make sure they make investments like we're making here today.
1: Mr. Peters has instructed officials to work with NZ Rugby on ways to keep the club going. The Financial Markets Authority has charged six people over alleged mortgage fraud. Six people face 61 charges. Suppression orders mean further details can't be revealed. The head of Oranga Tamariki says the agency is learning from the sad death of a five-year-old after a report on the 2021 murder found there were opportunities to identify the abuse. Malachi Shubex died after being starved. Chief Executive Amanda Malu says this was not acceptable.
3: In that particular case, which was a number of years ago, we accepted that the service wasn't to our desired level, and we have taken steps to ensure that we learn from that.
1: The agency was allocated an extra $184 million in last week's budget to respond to reports of harm. Wellington's mayor says he would vote for amalgamating the region's councils if a referendum were held today. The government has given councils a deadline of August 9th to come up with a plan for reorganisation. Ellen O'Dwyer reports.
4: Andrew Little says 10 weeks is not enough time to have deep discussions about amalgamation, but he's taking the deadline seriously. He says combining Wellington, Hutt, Upper Hutt and Porirua city councils makes sense, but it's not shutting the door to also including Wairarapa and Kapiti Coast. Mr. Little says amalgamation is unlikely to cut rates, but it could help deliver better services. He says he wants a region-wide referendum to ensure the public has a say.
1: And police have cordoned off the Prime Minister Christopher Luxon's Botany electorate office after a person nearby said he heard a loud bang this morning. Emergency services are at the scene. That's the news. Now with sport, here's Joe Porter.
5: Ngā mihi o te ahi ahi. The All Whites Football World Cup warm-up match against Haiti and Florida has been delayed due to lightning. It was set to kick off at midday and is now expected to start at 12:30. Double Olympic gold medalist Elise Andrews headlines a 19-strong New Zealand cycling squad for this year's Commonwealth Games in Glasgow. With no road or mountain bike events, the team is entirely made up of track cyclists. Andrews will be defending three titles in Glasgow after winning gold in the individual and team sprint and the Keirin at the 2022 Birmingham Games. The Black Caps batter Kane Williamson says this week's first test against England is likely to be his last at the home of cricket. The match at Lord's will be Williamson's fifth test at the famous London Ground. Williamson averages 32 in eight innings at the venue, including scoring a century in 2015. The 35-year-old says Lord's is something special.
6: I think if you look over your career, you only get a handful of opportunities to come to Lord's and play and have the experience that you have here. So I know for a number of players in the dressing room, it's their first time and they're pretty excited at that prospect.
5: The test starts tomorrow night. And Jakub Mensik battled past Brazilian teenager João Fonseca to advance to the semi-finals at the French Tennis Open and become the youngest Czech man to reach the final four of a Grand Slam. Mensik will face German title favourite Alexander Zverev for a place in the final. Kuina na pūrongo, hakina kina.
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8: 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It seems like it's a really dangerous thing.
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1: Now the short forecast from Met Service to midnight Thursday. Northland, Auckland and Coromandel becoming fine this afternoon. Some cloud and a few showers tomorrow. Waikato to Taranaki, including Bay of Plenty and the Central High Country. Fine this afternoon. Scattered rain developing tomorrow, possibly heavy. Gisborne and Hawke's Bay, partly cloudy, a few showers. Whanganui to Wellington and Wairarapa, a few showers today. Mostly cloudy tomorrow with occasional rain. Marlborough, Nelson, Buller and Grey, mainly fine today. Occasional rain tomorrow, possibly heavy, mainly about the mountains. Westland and Fiordland, showers about Fiordland, spreading to Westland this evening. Occasional rain tomorrow, possibly heavy, persistent about the ranges. Canterbury, Otago and Southland, partly cloudy, a few spots of rain tomorrow. And Chatham Islands, occasional drizzle, clearing tomorrow to fine breaks. The time is 9 minutes past 12.
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10: Thanks for joining us this afternoon. Plenty going on this lunch hour. We start with this breaking news that the Prime Minister, Christopher Luxon's Auckland electorate office has been cordoned off by police this morning. This comes after a person near the Botany address says he heard a loud bang. Then we've had Fenn's fire and emergency spokesman saying that they had responded to reports of a small fire on the deck of the property. There were no staff in the building at the time. The Prime Minister himself is in Christchurch this morning, so no one has been harmed in this. But police are still guarding the property. They've cordoned it off and we'll bring you more details as they come in. And later in the hour, we have something a little bit special in the back half of the program. We're going to hear from the Swedish climate scientist Johan Rockström, who's increasingly concerned about the collapse of an ocean circulation system known as AMOC, once considered a far-fetched plot device in disaster movies like The Day After Tomorrow. So listen into that interview after 12:30 today. But we begin with Transparency International's call for a big crackdown on the lobbying industry in New Zealand, which is a completely unregulated activity in New Zealand. The call comes as the Department of Internal Affairs and the Ombudsman are both investigating how the Prime Minister's chief policy adviser failed to disclose corporate lobbying over climate change, in one instance using a private email address to receive documents, meaning that they were not released in response to Official Information Act requests. Well, Transparency International New Zealand today issued a press release titled Get Lobbying Into the Sunlight. The Chief Executive of Transparency International is Julie Haggie, who joins us now. Kia ora, good afternoon to you.
11: Kia ora, Guyan.
10: What do you make, we'll get to what you want to do to rein in lobbying, but what do you make of this situation which has sparked another sort of course of interest in this issue, which was these lobbying by climate, by corporate interests over climate change laws?
11: Yes, and there are two things that really cause me discomfort in this and concern. The first is the apparent back door entry through a private email, through delivering hard copies, so that avoiding scrutiny. That's one of the issues. And the second is then the deliberate, you know, making the lobbying on that particular issue that they were facing in court, and then the law being changed under urgency. So those three things in a set, those are really concerning when that appears that a corporate interest is able to, using non-scrutinised means, is able to then get legislation passed which is also not being scrutinised by the public and the public don't have a say in it. And that together is a real concern for us that practice is happening at Parliament.
10: Yes, and all of which was to intervene in a live court case which was being taken by Mike Smith at the time. Now, whether you agree with the fact that the courts were going to have a role in setting climate change policy or whether you think the government should do it, it's a pretty fundamental part of our democracy, isn't it, that has been impinged on here.
11: That's it, right, and that's another issue about the executive not trying to take power entirely, but being able to be open to be challenged in court. And Ministry of Justice advised against the government doing any action. So they had good advice about what to do and just decided not to. So who had more influence there is what we need to know about that and what the questions are that people have and why we really need lobbying regulation.
10: Yeah, and we'll get to that in just a second. But just finally on that live issue, are you comfortable, are you satisfied with these investigations that are going to happen from the Department of Internal Affairs and the Ombudsman who are both investigating this now? Is that enough?
11: Partly, I think. I'm also concerned about what ethical training the person had who did that, the chief of staff who made that decision.
10: Matt Burgess,
11: chief advisor,
10: at the time, policy advisor.
11: What training did he have on ethics when he came into Parliament? What is being impressed upon those people about what they should do and what they should not do and why they should not do it? So I'm not sure that they'll be covering that, but I think that that's as equally important as to uplift those values of integrity and transparency and accountability at Parliament by all of parliamentary MPs and parliamentary staff.
10: Okay. Lobbying, it will surprise some, that is a completely unregulated activity in New Zealand, isn't it? I mean, there's no lobbying register. They don't have to declare themselves. There's no stand-down period. So you can have this revolving door where you walk out of jobs in the lobbying industry and into Parliament, or you can keep going and go out of Parliament and go straight into a lobbying firm. What are you calling for in terms, because a bit of a campaign from you guys, isn't it, to have stricter lobbying rules? What do you want?
11: Yeah, we want the political parties to finally accept that they're going to have to put some hard checks on their own behaviour, because trust and those other things just aren't working. That kind of assumption of integrity just isn't working. And so we need a public register of lobbyists with a good definition of lobbying. There's plenty of examples from overseas. Regular disclosure by those lobbyists of lobbying activities and the issues being lobbied. So this issue would have been captured because those organisations have lobbying. They are lobbying organisations in their own. They would have people who do lobbying. They would be captured in that, and they would have had to say what they did, wrote a letter, met with somebody, called people, and why, and what they were trying to change. And so that would be the thing that would be captured. That's the sort of heart of it. Then cooling off periods, not only for ministers, but senior public servants and those people moving in and out, and some independent oversight so that you can actually have a check and balance on it, because that's been one of the other issues that's occurred overseas with legislation being put in place but with no impact.
10: Yes, that revolving door thing is an issue partly here in this case, isn't it? Because Matt Burgess was a senior economist at the New Zealand Initiative. He specialised for them in climate change and energy and RMA issues. And then he went into the Prime Minister's office, and now he's working as a consultant, not casting any aspersions on what he's doing. But it is the situation in New Zealand, isn't it, that you can work for a minister, then go to a lobbying firm. You can go from being in a lobbying firm to straight working for a minister. So that is not the case in your Canadas and in Australia. They have quite strict rules about what you're calling calling off periods. How do you envisage that working in New Zealand?
11: Well, I think that it has to be on the issue that they're specifically for MPs leaving. It has to be on the issues that they've been specifically had decision making power over. So there has to be a connection between where they go, you know, what they're doing when they go somewhere. But that lobbying thing also relies on those relationships, and so that's where you do need a full cooling off period for anybody going into a lobbying role. So because those relationships, those tight knowledge of people, and also the access to confidential information that ministers have, it's really all at risk if there's a sort of people want to know things and they want to have those people in their organisations so that they can know that stuff. So that's what needs the cooling off period, just to keep that separation from, and it's unions as well as private business, you know, keep it separation from those external high-level interest groups and Parliament. And that thing's, we've seen lobbyists come back and forward between on several iterations of government. We've seen lobbyists go back and forward into lobbying, out of lobbying, up to chief of staff and so on.
10: Yes.
11: And that's just something that needs to stop. We can't have that. It's too close a relationship.
10: Okay, just quickly and finally, what sort of reception are you getting from those in power about whether we are going to see rules strengthened for lobbyists?
11: Well, that's part of our campaign now. We've started doing it and asking for to meet with political parties to make our point. The National Party in 2022, I think Simeon Brown did say that they supported a calling off period. So I'm hopeful that that intent still remains. Mm. We want to see them put it into their portfolios. We want to see them having the conversations. We want to see a genuine effort. The Labor Party did indicate some support for lobbying regulation, but that cooled off. And so I think we've really got to have that pushed up, that and an approach towards urgency, because that's also a major issue with, you know, more than half of the bills going through have gone through on urgency in this parliament and about 30% in the previous parliament. So we've got to have that stopping so that people can actually have a say and they can look at it at the select committee level. So, we've still got work to do.
10: Indeed. Thank you, Julie. Julie Haggie there, Chief Executive of Transparency International, 2101, if you want to get in touch with me on your views about whether we need a crackdown on lobbying. Well, this is another issue we're looking at today. Could the coolest little capital become our second super city? The Wellington Mayor, Andrew Little, has this morning said that he would vote for amalgamation if a referendum were held today. So that would involve bringing his Wellington City Council and amalgamating that with City Council in the Lower Hutt and the Upper Hutt City Council and Porirua City Council. So Andrew Little today pushing for a referendum on this issue. This comes as the government has given councils a deadline of August 9 to come up with a plan for reorganisation or have it done to them. Andrew Little has said he did not believe that amalgamation would cut rates over time there would be better cost management. He's saying again, 2101 if you want to get in touch with us on that one. Well, solar panels will be rolled out for up to 500 schools under a $30 million plan announced by the government today. A short time ago, I spoke with the Education Minister, Erica Stanford, and began by asking her what that money would buy.
12: Well, that is going to get us solar panels in about 500 schools. Some of those schools will also have energy management systems and batteries as well. So it's a significant investment to reduce some of that cost for schools and have a bit more resilience in the sector.
10: Yes. Where will these solar panels go? How will you decide on which schools get them?
12: The ministry are going to go through, we've got a criteria and they'll go through that and announce the first set of schools in the next couple of months. But essentially, they'll look at schools who have got high energy costs or resilience issues. They'll look at the schools who we are replacing their diesel boilers. That'll be one of the criteria. But also, importantly, schools in rural and isolated areas who quite often operate as an emergency hub in times of emergencies or natural disasters, where we need to have a community hub that has access to power when the power's out. And those will be the schools that we prioritise with the batteries.
10: Yes, you're going to get a number of flow-on effects from this, and we'll talk about some of them. But I guess first up, it could result in significant savings for schools in terms of their electricity bills, right?
12: Well, one of the biggest drains on a school's op grant is electricity costs, of course, and it's obviously become worse over the last few years. And so where we can put solar panels in schools, and we'll do more in the future where we can as well, but dependent on future budgets, it will reduce that demand on the ops grant, which means they'll be able to use that for other things, teaching and learning, rather than into electricity.
10: And I see that you're predicting that a standard sort of school could save up to $8,000 a year in electricity bills. That's significant.
12: Yeah, that's on average $8,000, but some of those bigger schools will save a lot more and be able to sell back to the grid over time as well. So it is, it's a no-brainer. It's a huge win, and it's a great partnership between the Ministry of Education and ECA as well. And look, future budget dependent, but it would like to see this in more and more schools in the future as well.
10: I guess too, it's something of a, they talk about teachable moments nowadays. And I guess with, You know, is there an opportunity to, I guess, to bring this in to, you know, educating school students about renewables and about how solar energy works and using that as a bit of a teachable moment too?
12: You're absolutely right. I've just been at Hill Morton High School where we did the announcement, and this young student came up to me, and he loves physics, Wenbo, and he described to me how solar panels work. They already have solar panels at the school in intricate detail about exactly how the physics of it worked. And so there are definitely teachable moments there. Also the installation and the electrics as well, but also the physics of it. And so those young people had already worked out how solar panels work and gave me a 101 lesson.
10: Right. That's a bonus for you. Okay, in terms of the rollout of this, you did talk about the kinds of metrics that you're going to use to determine who gets solar panels first. But is there a specific number of schools that are going to be in this first tranche?
12: Yeah, there'll be around 200 schools in the first tranche, and we'll do them over the summer break, and they'll all be contacted in June and July. So the Ministry have already started working out, you know, which schools fit that criteria, but also have, you know, roofs that mean that it's easier to put solar panels on as well. So there's a range of criteria. They've already started working through that.
10: Yep. And when are we going to get cracking on this, Minister?
12: School holidays, so they'll start doing it over the break in summer.
10: That is Erica Stanford, the Education Minister, on that plan to roll out solar panels for 500 schools. It's 24 minutes past midday. Let's get to business news. Geoffrey Halley is with us. Kia ora, Geoffrey.
13: Kia ora, Guyon.
10: BP, they're in a little bit of trouble here in New Zealand.
13: Yes, so the Commerce Commission is filing charges under the Fair Trading Act against BP. Now, they're alleging it failed to give customers discounts they were entitled to and charged them incorrect prices at their BP Connect service stations. So the Commission first opened its investigation into BP in April 2025, and that's after receiving complaints. Customers said they bought fuel at some stations and scanned their everyday reward cards, but did not receive the discounts they were entitled to. So the Commission says BP has made changes in response to the investigation, but then the regulator has uncovered a further instance where customers did not receive the discounted price. Now, competition lawyer Andy Matthews says this is a typical fair trading case.
14: I think what the commission is saying is, look, this is a large, well-resourced player, so they have to get their systems right. So I think it's seen as particularly important, and it really follows on from similar action around supermarket pricing and, of course, traditionally telecommunications companies with advertising. But I think this seems more clear-cut in many ways in terms of crossing the line, and obviously we don't know until we hear the result of the court case.
13: In a statement, BP acknowledged the Commission's intention to start legal action and says it cooperated with the regulator throughout its investigation. The maximum penalty for breaches of the Fair Trading Act is $600,000 per offence.
10: It can be significant, can't it? Okay, so you have the Insurance Council out today too with this desire to see change in the way that we fund fire and emergency.
13: Yes, so they want to replace the fire and emergency levy with a new community protection levy, and that's to fund projects that reduce natural hazard risks like flooding. So under the proposal, insurers would collect the levy and funding for fens would shift to central government, which is actually in line more standard international practice. So Chief Executive Chris Farfoy says the model could generate hundreds of millions of dollars a year to councils, which are actually carrying most of the cost burden of this resilience infrastructure. And he says that investing early will help keep insurance affordable in the future.
15: This is in no way any reflection on FENS itself. We support the work that they're doing, and we know they've got their challenges. But in order to meet the challenge of the risk reduction in the communities which are most at risk of natural hazards, we think that this kind of community protection level levy should be introduced so we can get in there and be proactively working to reduce the risk, and that will keep insurance accessible in the long term.
13: Farfoy says every dollar invested now can save between $5 and $8 of future losses, with up to 220,000 homes in the country exposed to flooding or coastal inundation.
10: Okay, Geoffrey, it's not often you hear New Zealand described as a superpower, but you got one of the Gentailers saying we could become an energy superpower.
13: Yes, what a difference a few years makes after that dry year drama, so to speak. So New Zealand's renewable energy sourced energy is powering some of the cheapest firmed electrons in the OECD, and that's according to Contact Energy, and that's making it an attractive place for large-scale industries to set up shop. So its chief executive, Mike Fuge, says New Zealand can become a renewable energy superpower capable of powering all manner of energy-intensive export-earning enterprises. And he's saying New Zealand has an edge when it comes to its offer for renewable energy as we head towards 98% renewables.
16: As a nation, we are 90 to 95% renewable, heading to 98%, with almost all of the firming provided from renewable sources. As a nation, that gives us today, not yesterday, looking forward, is some of the cheapest firmed electrons in the OECD, cheapest firmed new electrons. And that's the opportunity that I'm urging people to seize.
13: So Mike Fuge says the forecast is to double the current level of renewable energy generation, and that will put downward pressure on pricing while giving households access to abundant supplies of renewable energy.
10: All right. Okay, how are the markets looking today?
13: Pretty quiet. Certainly in the crypto space, there's been some downward pressure overnight that seems to be carrying through to the Asian session. Looking at share markets, though, our own NZX 50 is down just 8 points at 13,156. The ASX opened up 0.4% higher. Currency markets are fairly quiet as well. One Kiwi dollar will buy you 59.2 US cents. 82.6 Australian cents, 44 pence, 51 euro cents, 94.8 Japanese yen, and 4 Chinese yuan. Over on oil markets, again, fairly quiet. Brent crude is flat at $96 a barrel. WTI is trading around $94. Gold is also flat at $4,480 per ounce.
10: Thanks, Geoffrey. Geoffrey Halley there with your business news. It's just hit 12:30. We've got an update on that situation at the Prime Minister's electorate office in Botany in Auckland. Remember, we told you at the top of the hour that the police had cordoned it off after reports of a fire. We've had this comment in from a spokesperson for the Prime Minister who says there was a fire at the office. Our staff are safe and were not harmed. It is now a police matter, the spokesman says, so we do not have further comment at that stage. At this stage, we'll bring you any developments over the next half an hour or so, and we'll also have this interview with the Swedish climate scientist Johan Rockström. He's increasingly concerned about the collapse of the Atlantic Ocean circulation system, and we'll bring you that interview at around about 12:40. But first, here are RNZ's top stories with Evie Ashton.
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1: A man died in police custody in Mount Maunganui early this morning, moments after he was tasered by police. The police say he had tried to flee from officers before ramming a police vehicle. A taser and pepper spray were used, and the man became unresponsive after his arrest. The police say they started CPR and an ambulance was dispatched quickly, but the man was pronounced dead. The Prime Minister's office says if there was a fire at his electorate office in Auckland after police cordoned off the building and a local described hearing a loud bang. The spokesperson says staff at the Botany electorate office are safe and were not harmed. Pharmacists at nearby Millhouse Pharmacy, Philip Kang, told RNZ he heard a loud bang earlier this morning and police are now guarding the building. Iran's Revolutionary Guard Corps says it's attacked the US 5th Fleet headquarters and an airbase and helicopters in Bahrain using missiles and drones. Iranian media reports it's in response to what the Guard Corps described as a US attack on a communications tower south of Keshem Island. The US Central Command denies claims Iran has struck the US 5th Fleet headquarters and US airbase. The Education Minister says solar panel installation will encompass 500 schools. Erica Stanford says officials will decide which of the more than 2,000 schools across the country will get the panels. Erica Stanford says the first couple of hundred installations will be done over summer. And a climate scientist says the El Niño weather event is likely to bring stronger winds and higher temperatures in New Zealand. Earth Sciences New Zealand principal forecasting scientist Chris Brandolino says El Niño will carry the risk of drought, extremely hot days and wildfire over summer. He says he would advise farmers and horticulturalists and those reliant on tank water to plan now for very hot days. Those are the headlines on RNZ National. A long-range forecast is next.
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1: Now the Met Service long-range forecast to midnight Sunday. First, the situation. A low over the upper North Island moves away to the east today, and a ridge of high pressure moves quickly across the country. A strong northerly flow then covers Aotearoa tomorrow, with embedded fronts affecting the country. Looking at the weather to midnight tomorrow, Northland, Auckland and Coromandel becoming fine this afternoon, some cloud and a few showers tomorrow. Waikato to Taranaki, including Bay of Plenty and the Central High Country. Fine this afternoon, scattered rain tomorrow, possibly heavy. Gisborne and Hawke's Bay, partly cloudy, a few showers. Whanganui to Wellington and Wairarapa, a few showers today, mostly cloudy tomorrow with occasional rain. Marlborough, Nelson, Buller and Grey, mainly fine today. Tomorrow, occasional rain, possibly heavy, mainly about the mountains. Westland and Fiordland, showers about Fiordland, spreading to Westland this evening. Occasional rain tomorrow, possibly heavy, persistent about the ranges. Canterbury, Otago and Southland, partly cloudy, a few spots of rain tomorrow. And Chatham Islands, occasional drizzle, clearing tomorrow to fine breaks. Now the outlook for the following 3 days. For the North Island, Friday, rain with some heavy falls, especially in the west. Saturday, rain easing to showers in the west and clearing in the east. Sunday, showers mainly in the south, easing later. For the South Island, Friday, rain with heavy falls in the west and north, a few spots of rain elsewhere. Saturday, showers, possibly heavy in the north at first. And Sunday, cloudy spells, isolated showers mainly in the south. At the Chathams, fine spells on Friday, some rain Saturday, possibly heavy, easing to showers. Fine later Sunday. Northerlies developing Friday, strong overnight, easing to lighter northwest on Saturday, changing strong southwest early Sunday. The time is 24 minutes to 1.
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10: Great to have your company this afternoon. We're going to go to the rural news now with Monique Steele. Kia ora, Monique.
19: Kia ora.
10: A little bit of a drop there in the global dairy trade auction.
19: Yes, but farmers are being told to not worry just yet. So the first global dairy trade auction of the season marked the start of our new season. It was held overnight, though milking is still quite a while away. And the average price fell slightly, down 0.6% to $4,021 a tonne, and a 2.2% drop in whole milk powder prices. Well, that was largely down to reduced buying from China as prices come off record highs. So Jardine's head of commodities, Mike McIntyre, says while the dip's slightly disappointing, it wasn't unexpected.
20: The headline number itself was largely unchanged, down 0.6, probably very similar to what we saw in the last trading event where it was up 0.6. So I don't think there's anything to worry about. Certainly the last milk price update that we got last week in regards to the new season, you know, I don't see any reason why there'd be a change to that.
19: Mr. McIntyre says Fonterra's $9.75 per kilo of milk solids midpoint is a great opening milk price, and most farmers have sufficient cash flow to start the season. But he says there is global uncertainty, and that's likely influenced the co-op's wide forecast range of $8 to $11 per kilo.
20: the tensions that exist now in the Middle East aren't going to be solved quickly. So fertiliser prices can be a lot higher than what they were last year. Similarly with feed and fuel as well. And then now with the El Nino looking all but certain to arrive in the latter part of spring and certainly the start to summer, then production is going to be impacted as well.
19: Mike McIntyre says farmers will have a better idea of how the season's going to turn out once the spring flush starts. And going on, in our key dairy regions, we're pretty dry in coastal Canterbury, much wetter in Southland and Waikato.
10: And one to keep an eye on. OK, we've just had this big trade deal with India, of course, but the seafood industry, they're looking for our next free trade deals.
19: Yeah, that's right. And that question was put to the panellists at the Seafood New Zealand Conference in Wellington last week. And that's as the kaimoana sector navigates the changing global markets. So Sarah Maiman of the Ministry of Foreign Affairs and Trade says FTAs with big markets like China, India and the EU create a lot of opportunity for New Zealand exporters.
0: Where we don't have agreements is Africa. We have nothing in Africa. South America is very patchy with big agricultural powerhouses who are protectionist and we haven't broken through. Those are ones that are worth active consideration, but it's the frameworks we already have and how to make the most of them and grow them that I think is where the next opportunity lies.
19: That's Sarah Maiman, and Felicity Roxburgh of the New Zealand International Business Forum agrees that it's about making existing trade agreements work.
21: So non-tariff barriers cost our exporters maybe $12 billion a year, non-tariff measures. That's bigger than any new partner that we might find out there. It's probably bigger than North Africa or Bangladesh or any of these other names that might be out there.
19: So New Zealand has 17 FTAs in force. There's obviously India as well. And quality FTAs are being considered as the second highest priority for New Zealand's agribusiness leaders in a recent survey report there. And just lastly, Guyon, Biosecurity Minister Andrew Hoggard, he's just announced a revised management plan for bovine tuberculosis. That follows a national pest management review. So the government's looking to stamp out TB in cattle and deer by targeting the infected possums that spread it. And that's particularly in hotspot areas around central North Island, Hawke's Bay and Otago. So possums are common vectors of the bacterial disease that can cause lesions on the lymph nodes and can be really fatal if it's untreated. So we've got 16 herds nationwide that are infected. And TB Free Manager, the program there, Osprey, it'll switch from blanket testing of farms to much more focused surveillance. So we'll see how that goes.
10: Yeah, indeed. Thanks, Monique. Monique Steele there with your rural news. It's 20 minutes to one. You're listening to Midday Report with me, Guy and Espen. Let's cross to Australia now. Our correspondent in Canberra is the Nine News political reporter, Amanda Cobb. Hey, Amanda.
22: Hello.
10: I love this headline on the front page of The Oz today, the Australian internal torpedo alert. PM faces AUKUS strife. What's going on here?
22: Yeah, look, we always love a headline that can include the what the story is all about. So this is the AUKUS submarine deal, these nuclear submarines that we are getting in the next couple of years, theoretically.
10: Well, next couple of years, isn't it? The 2040s that you're getting?
22: It's a long time away. Yeah. And that's part of the problem, right, is that, you know, the conflicts that we're potentially going to be having or at least threatening in the next couple of years are – they're not going to wait for the 2040s, I think, is the scary part for us. So I think that there's a lot of criticism for our government around how fast we're actually getting these submarines. The latest update on that is that instead of getting any kind of new Virginia-class subs, those are the sort of holdover submarines that we're going to get from the US. Originally, we thought that we were going to get new ones. Now it turns out we're getting secondhand ones. So there's a bit of a fuss over that. And there are some people within the Labor Party who are even saying that we shouldn't be going ahead with AUKUS at all.
10: Yeah. Do you know your AUKUS subs have caused a bit of debate across this way too? Because it led our defence minister to suggest that our no nukes policy might be up for debate. And then our PM said, oh, no, it ain't going to be up for debate. So I thought you might want to know that you're creating waves over here too with your
22: I think
10: AUKUS
22: I did
10: plans.
22: Hear that, yeah. Actually. Yeah, that the nuclear stuff was always going to be controversial,
10: yeah,
22: unfortunately.
10: That's right. Hey, a couple of economic stories I wanted to touch on with you too. So your minimum wage has gone up, has it?
22: Yeah, it sure has. So this was announced yesterday, which is definitely good news for workers. Our award wages are going up by 4.75% in July. And for people who are on the minimum wage, it's going up 6%. So that's obviously quite a bit in the grand scheme of things. But the question for a lot of people over here in Australia is whether businesses can actually take it. So that brings the minimum wage up to about $52,000 a year. Which is probably one of the highest in the world.
10: Wow, yeah, so that's pretty big.
22: It is. So, you know, relatively comfortable. But the argument here is that, you know, inflation has really taken a lot out of the economy, and particularly for those low paid workers. So our Fair Work Commission has said that those workers deserve to be able to afford things. And so the wages are going up.
10: Yeah. And just finally, and on that note, you've got economic growth numbers, GDP numbers coming out, I think pretty shortly over there. And the forecasts don't look great for those numbers.
22: Yeah, so that's going to be coming out at 11:30 sharp. I think the general thinking is that Australia's economy is puttering along, but slowly. One of the main aspects of this is a trade deficit. So yesterday we found out that Australia's had its first trade deficit in since 2017, which is putting a bit of a dampener on those numbers. Apparently that's because of our investment in data centres, basically. Just the amount of data centers that are coming in.
10: It's all AI now, isn't it? Yeah.
22: Yeah, exactly. But I mean, the hope with the data centers is that, you know, even though we're sort of spending a lot on that at the moment, that it'll be short-term pain for a longer-term gain to increase productivity later down the track.
10: All right. We'll check back in with you on how that's played out. Thank you, Amanda. Amanda Kopp there, who is our Aussie correspondent out of Canberra. She's a Nine News political reporter. It's, 16 minutes to one. You're listening to Midday Report with me, Guyon Espiner. Well, this is something a bit different, a bit special. We have an interview with the Swedish climate scientist Johan Rockström. Now, he's the guy who led a team which introduced the world to the idea of these nine planetary boundaries that we must stay within, breach the boundaries for things like climate change, biodiversity, pollution, and we risk irreversible damage to our life support system. Now, Johan Rockström is increasingly concerned about the potential collapse of an Atlantic Ocean circulation system known as AMOC. It was once considered a far-fetched plot device in movies like The Day After Tomorrow. Now, I spoke to the Swedish climate scientist for my interview show 30 with Guyon Espiner.
2: The AMOC is a phenomenally important system that regulates the currents across the Southern Ocean to the Northern Ocean in the Atlantic. And this drives the whole ocean conveyor system, which then regulates heat exchange in the ocean. And remember that 90% of the heat caused by our fossil fuel burning and our greenhouse gas emissions is not in the atmosphere. It's stored in the ocean. So the ocean is this massive thermostat storing the bulk of the heat imbalance we're causing. That's really the big, big resilience engine on the planet. And the AMOC is one of the systems that keeps this system stable. Now, so that's number one. Number two is it has a switch. And we know this. It's well scientifically established that over the past 100,000 years, the AMOC has been shutting on and off several times. And we also understand why. Because what happens is that when you get a very, very high flux of fresh water, for example, through melting of ice sheets, it dilutes this very saline, high-density surface water. And the more it's diluted, the less heavy it is, the slower it sinks, and that slows down the engine. So it has happened before. We understand the physics, and also we have observations now that it has slowed down already now by 15%, very likely because of the dilution, because of rapidly melting ice sheets in the Arctic. So that is the basic science. Then we also have evidence today, which is quite unequivocal, actually, that if it would shut down, it would have global catastrophic impacts. It would accelerate warming, net warming would increase even faster globally. It would change the monsoon system, so it would impact even on causing more droughts and fires over the Amazon. And it would have an abrupt catastrophic change of weather conditions in northern Europe, and North America and Russia.
3: In terms of that, sorry to interrupt you there, but in terms of those changes to climate in Europe, I mean, so you would, the tropics would heat, but Europe would go what into some sort of ice age conditions under that scenario, would it?
2: That's correct. That's our understanding, that the AMOC and how it operates is what gives this very conducive weather condition in the Northern Hemisphere by adding heat to the atmosphere. And if that shuts down, it would be an abrupt, sudden cooling that can be a cooling, you know, exceeding an abrupt cooling of more than 10 degrees Celsius of reduction, which would be like entering an ice age condition for the Nordics, Russia, parts of Canada, but particularly the parts over North Europe. And so that would be a very, very catastrophic event in that region. But I think that the key issue here is actually what happens at the global level, which is a net warming. So yes, you have these regional differences. But what is key today is the following. In the latest IPCC assessment, the Intergovernmental Panel on Climate Change, the sixth assessment, which was based on our

0: likelihood of a shutdown even within the coming 50 years. There are studies showing that there's even a 30% likelihood of a drastic slowdown over the coming 50 years if we continue burning fossil fuels as today. And if you ask the AMOC experts today, they will tell you that the likelihood of a really significant slowdown, not necessarily a full shutdown over the coming 50 years, is today a likelihood of somewhere between 1 and 10%. Now, for a likelihood of 1 to 10%, for a catastrophic impact, anyone who understands risk being equal to likelihood times impact, knows that if an impact is unacceptable, then a likelihood of 1 to 10% is unacceptably high. We nowhere in society we would ever accept that kind of likelihood. That's the point we've reached with the AMOC.
1: Yeah. So just to drive this home, and correct me if I've got this wrong, but the relationship between climate change and the AMOC is that with global warming, we are melting ice and putting more fresh water in the ocean, and that is disrupting the AMOC, right?
0: It's that, and actually, which we had underestimated but is now being proven, we change hydrology as well. So by warming the planet, you get more evaporation. More evaporation means more humidity in the atmosphere, which means actually more rainfall. So you get more fresh water. So the AMOC is impacted not only by melting ice, but also by inputs from more fresh water from the hydrological cycle.
1: And is it a binary thing? I mean, can it be switched on and off? And I think you were saying that has happened in the past, if we go back through records.
0: Exactly. It has happened in the past, and it's happened several times in the past, and it is binary. The thing is that for us in our world, we have difficulties in handling things occurring over a 100-year period, which of course geologically is a very, very short, is an abrupt event. So it may take 100 years before it completely shut down, or it may even take longer than that. But yes, it is a switch on and off.
1: That is the Swedish climate scientist Johan Rockström. I spoke to him for my interview show 30 with Guy and Espen. You can watch the full interview on YouTube, on RNZ, or wherever you get your podcasts. It's 9:01 now. Well, Ukraine's president is warning of a second night of heavy Russian bombardment. At least 23 people were killed, more than 130 injured in a huge attack last night, which sent tens of thousands into bomb shelters. Let's get more from Neva Chittick of World Watch.
2: Attacks have been reported in Bucha, Dnipro, Kharkiv, Zaporizhia, Poltava and the capital Kyiv. Kyiv resident Karina Kasamara told CNN it felt like Russia was trying to turn Ukraine into a graveyard.
3: It's just unbelievable. We got home and went to bed. 15 minutes before the explosions, the dog ran out into the hallway and then all hell broke loose. Windows were blown out and the whole flat was shaking. Thank God we managed to find shelter between two walls and sat down with all the animals. I haven't slept for 2 days now. My hands are shaking, and I can't seem to stop it.
2: President Volodymyr Zelensky says the strikes hit high-rises, residential buildings, a clinic, and a car dealership.
4: It was a brutal strike. More than 70 missiles, including many ballistic ones, and more than 650 drones overnight. And during the day, the Russians continued their attacks with nearly 100 drones. Unfortunately, the current level of supplies for our air defense does not allow us to intercept a significant share of missiles.
2: Russia says the strikes targeted defense, military, and fuel facilities in response to near-daily Ukrainian attacks on Russian oil assets. The Kremlin claims the war has entered a new paradigm after what it called acts of terror by Ukraine's military against civilians, which Kyiv denies. There's been a rise in aerial attacks by both sides recently because of a relative stalemate on the front line, more than 4 years into Russia's full-scale invasion. In today's nightly address, Volodymyr Zelensky again warned another Russian onslaught could happen overnight, local time.
4: We know from intelligence that another large-scale strike may come as soon as tonight. Please, I ask you very much to pay attention to air raid alerts. All our partners together and everyone in Europe should continue working to ensure missiles for our air defense, as well as the systems, critical intelligence,

0: intelligence and other things that help to save lives.
1: Volodymyr Zelensky says he's working with the European Union on a proposed new sanctions package, the 21st, against Russia.
2: That report from Neva Chittick of World Watch. It's 6 minutes to one. Let's talk sport. Barry Guy is with me. Hey there, Barry. Now, this was the big warm-up game for the All Whites in the World Cup football against Haiti. Has that kicked off yet?
3: Yes, it's 20 minutes into the first half, and it's 1-0 to Haiti. It started late because of some lightning in the Tampa area in Florida. I think we possibly might get used to have to get used to these weather situations for the World Cup. I remember at the Club World Cup in the US last year, there were some disruptions, late starts, interruptions because of lightning, and especially around the Gulf of Mexico area, and Dallas, Houston, Miami all have games in the World Cup, and it is a regular occurrence. So, yeah, started half an hour late, 40 minutes late, 1-0 to Haiti. It was quite a deft, very professional goal scored by the Haitians. Just managed to chip the keeper. But Chris Wood, playing in his record 89th game for New Zealand, has had a shot on goal, an overhead kick, and it was just saved by the keeper. So, I think that that goal that Haiti scored has really stirred up the All Whites, and they're getting into this game. So, yeah, it's quite an even game so far, 1-0 after 20 minutes.
2: Yeah, good stuff. Well, it'll be interesting to see how that pans out. And we've got the Black Caps. They're at the home of cricket this week.
3: That's right. Yeah, for those people that like a bit of history and all things that go with cricket, the first test against England is being played at Lord's, which, of course, is the ground that's owned by the Marylebone Cricket Club that used to run the game. There's a lot of tradition there, of course, with the long room, which the players have to walk through to get to the ground. There are things like the five-minute bell that's rung by some distinguished guest to say that play is just about to start. All sorts of things that go on. The former captain, Black Caps captain Kane Williamson, spoke today about that test coming up. It's likely to be his last test at Lord's for the 35-year-old. He scored one test century there. And today Kane Williamson was asked what made playing at Lord's so special and memorable for him.
4: I think the way they maintain the tradition is quite special. It's unique to Lord's, the history that surrounds it and the effort that goes into to all of that. You come here and you notice those differences to all other grounds. You know, walking out to the pitch through the long room, bumping into a few members, and obviously the lunches are iconic. There's a number of things that are memorable here, but it is a special place to play, and I think everybody feels it their first time and also values it, you know, every opportunity that they have.
3: Williamson talked about the lunch that they have there, which sort of piqued my interest. So,
2: you've been eyeing up the menu, haven't
3: yeah,
2: you?
3: Yeah, so five or six main courses are normally options, and they're quite, it's a regional thing, so maybe they have some New Zealand lamb there this time. In afternoon tea, finger sandwiches, and scones, which I really got interested in. So then I did some research into the scones. So Guyan, do you have it the Devonshire method, where you have the clotted cream with the jam on top, or the Cornish method, where you have the jam on the bottom and then the cream on top of that?
2: Oh, it's all too technical for me, Barry. I'd probably go for a spoonful of clotted cream, I think.
3: Yeah, and maybe a bit of cricket as well. Looking forward to that. That starts tomorrow night.
2: Sounds good, Barry. Barry Guy there with your sports and your Lord's menu news there. Jesse Mulligan is with us to tell us what's coming up on Afternoons.
5: Kia ora, Guy. I'm not sure if you heard this story yesterday, but they were doing a performance of La La Land in Australia with a sort of orchestra playing along, and the keyboardist got sick. And the conductor said, is there anyone in the crowd who can help us out? And a young 21-year-old man got up and lived the dream, really, performing with a huge orchestra and saving the day. We talked to him just after 1 o'clock.
2: Oh, that's cool.
5: We'll look at a new initiative to provide philanthropic support for couples who need IVF and can't pay for it. And the future of driving. How will the world change once we've got self-driving cars?
2: Yeah, I was wondering I mean, I've got a 12-and-a-half-year-old. I was wondering whether I would ever need to teach her to drive. This is a few years back when Waymo and all those guys were taken off. But
5: yeah.
2: I think we still will have to teach our kids to drive.
5: It's rolling out a little slower than expected, but it is coming. I mean, Waymo is in various cities. There's a couple, actually. It's sort of a two-horse race at the moment. Anyway, our expert says we'll get a lot more time and things will be a lot safer, and those will have knock-on effects, which we'll discuss after three today.
2: Yeah, and it would allow you to just to sit back and listen to us on the radio, wouldn't it?
5: Or just scroll pointlessly like we do with our spare time at the moment.
2: Bit of dream scrolling.
5: Yeah.
2: Thanks, Jesse.
5: Thanks.
2: Jesse Mulligan is coming up with Afternoons. Thanks so much for listening. A lot of feedback. Didn't get to read much of it out, but a lot of feedback on the Wellington Council amalgamation and on the new rules that are being urged by Transparency International to crack down on lobbying. Thanks for all your messages on that. Thanks for lending us your ears. And we are back tomorrow at midday. Kia pai tōra.
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7: RNZ Pacific News, Talo for Lava, I'm Johnny Blades. A report on public feedback on Bougainville's request for independence has been tabled in Papua New Guinea's parliament. It was tabled by the chair of a bipartisan parliamentary committee on Bougainville affairs. Dr. Alan Merritt, the MP for Rabaul, says the report presents the views expressed by citizens across PNG as well as the autonomous region of Bougainville.
8: The purpose of the committee report is not to determine or advocate for a particular outcome, but to uphold Parliament's duty to listen to and represent the views of citizens as this House considers matters arising from the 2019 referendum.
7: The referendum in 2019 saw 97.7% of Bougainvillians vote yes to independence, but the referendum was non-binding and PNG's National Parliament has the final say on whether or not the result will be ratified. Prime Minister James Marape says Parliament will make a decision at the end of August. Fiji's opening of an Israeli embassy in Suva will see a branch of Israel's International Development Cooperation Programme, MASHAV, set up in the capital. Fiji's Prime Minister Sitiveni Dambuka says the partnership with Israel expands Fiji's connections beyond the Pacific. Israel's Foreign Minister Gideon Saar has been visiting Fiji and said MASHAV has worked with Fiji for years, and with embassies now in Suva and Jerusalem, services can be expanded.
9: I'm very optimistic. This golden era the Prime Minister had spoke about will be implemented by contents which will benefit our nations.
7: When asked by media about protests against the new embassy, Mr. Saar said the coming together of Fiji and Israel should be celebrated and to protest is a waste of time. Nauru has banned the sale and import of tobacco products for one day out of the year. May 31st has been declared our day to let go of tobacco by the government. The ban will cover all tobacco products, including vapes and cigars, as well as adulterated smokeless tobacco. Sellers will face a maximum penalty of 12 months in prison or a $2,000 Australian dollar fine. However, the decree makes no mention of tobacco consumption. The World Health Organization spearheads an annual World No Tobacco Day campaign, which several Pacific Island countries take part in. The Fiji government is urging workers employed in the Pacific Australia Labour Mobility Scheme, or PALM, not to disengage from their approved employment and support arrangements. This comes amid public criticism of pastoral care and support in the scheme, after a video of a former PALM worker living under a bridge in Sydney went viral. Christina Persico has more.
10: Fiji's Employment Ministry has confirmed the worker was sent to Australia in 2023 to the meat processing sector in Tamworth, New South Wales. It said the worker disengaged from their approved employment arrangements in 2024. Permanent Secretary Johnny Maritino Nemani says the situation highlights the importance of workers remaining connected to the support systems available under the PALM scheme. The ministry says it is working through its country liaison offices in Australia to establish contact with the person and assess what assistance may be available.
7: In news from Aotearoa, a US defence analyst says it is significant that New Zealand has begun testing Elon Musk's Starshield military satellite communications system. The Defence Force says it's testing Starshield to see what use it could be. Clayton Swope from the Centre for Strategic and International Studies in Washington, D.C. says it's the first time that he's heard of Starshield being used outside the US.
11: To me, this suggests that New Zealand is in an elite upper echelon partners in the eyes of the Pentagon, in the eyes of the U.S. This is a capability that is going to be critical to modern defense and warfighting in the future.
7: Overnight, the Reuters news agency reported that the United Kingdom has also begun using Starshield. Diplomats from Israel and Lebanon are meeting in Washington for a fourth round of talks as Israeli forces continue to carry out strikes in southern Lebanon. Israel says the attacks are in response to ceasefire violations by Hezbollah. A member of Hezbollah's political council in Lebanon, Mahmoud Komati, denies there is a ceasefire.
12: First of all, there was no agreement, but President Trump announced that yesterday before the start of the current talks in Washington. That was a result of Iranian pressure to block strikes on Al-Dahya in southern Beirut. There was no ceasefire agreement, just the protection of Al-Dahya.
7: Lebanon's government says it's seeking a full ceasefire in the latest round of talks with Israel. The head of the WHO says border closures and travel restrictions are slowing the delivery of vital supplies to Central Africa, where authorities are battling a deadly Ebola outbreak. Tedros Adhanom Ghebreyesus is calling for unhindered access to health workers, humanitarian staff and essential equipment to support the emergency response. The Ebola outbreak is centred in the Democratic Republic of Congo. The WHO says there are 321 confirmed cases of Ebola and over 100 suspected cases. This marks a large drop in the number of suspected cases, as hundreds have been ruled out after further investigation. In sport, the Flying Fijians have named 10 players from the Fijian Endura Super Rugby team for their squad to prepare for the upcoming Nations Championship next month. Co-captains Frank Lamani and Timo Mayanavanua are joined by 8 other players, including halfback Simeone Kuruvole and fly half Isaiah Washington Ravula. The Flying Fijians will meet Wales, England and Scotland in the nation's championship matches over in the Northern Hemisphere. Meanwhile, 8 Drua players are leaving the franchise for contracts overseas. Senior sports reporter Eliezer Tora has more.
13: Inia tambuabou, ponipate longani masi, etonia wanga, elia dana kaiwata, tosewa tamani, ilaisan rosese, Simeone Kuruvole, and risoa na silasila were farewelled at the club's annual awards night in Nandi. The franchise says head coach Glenn Jackson and assistant Tim Sampson were also farewelled at the same event as they end their coaching terms with the club. The Drua ended their Super Rugby Pacific season in 10th position on the table.
7: Cricket Fiji has named Anushil Kumar as its new chief executive officer. Kumar resigned as chief executive of Fiji's professional football club, Bulla FC, last week. FBC reports Kumar saying he wants to help build cricket in the country and nurture the next generation of cricketers for the country. That's a bulletin of news and sport from RNZ Pacific.
1: Salofa lava, this is Pacific Waves from RNZ Pacific. I'm Susana Swiswiki. Coming up, a transnational crime expert weighs in on cartels and drugs in the Pacific. Also, we check out a new project for safer drinking water in Melanesia, and the Papua New Guinea government is being warned to prepare for El Nino. A Vietnamese transnational crime expert says dismantling drug trafficking operations in the Pacific cannot be achieved without proper resourcing, intelligence sharing, and tighter border controls. The comments come as investigations continue after 2 Samoan nationals confessed on Vietnamese television to the assassination of Sydney gang leader in Ho Chi Minh City. I spoke to Dr. Hai Luong from Griffith University School of Criminology and Criminal Justice and began by asking him what the difference is between gangs and cartels.
14: It is useful to think about their operating at different levels of criminal economic. From our criminology acknowledge, we see gangs usually more localized, right? They tend to be based around identity. Whether that's family, ethnicity or neighborhood, and they often involve activities like violence, street level drug distribution, or enforcing territory. But on the other hand, with the cartels, more complicated, are much more structured. Their focus is really on your managing supply chains, for example, producing, transporting, distributing drugs or the illicit goods across multi-countries. That's why we compare and contrast with the gangs that is local issues. But with the cartel, like the criminal organization groups, they are the more structured and operate transnationality.
15: How long would you say cartels have been operating in the Pacific for?
14: From my personal observation, I think organized crime in the Pacific isn't something that has suddenly appeared, right? It has been evolving over time. Historically, the Pacific were often seen as relatively isolated, and that did provide some level of protection. But from around the early 2000s, we started to see the region being used more as transit routes, particularly with the four drugs moving toward Australia and New Zealand. The Pacific is now, I think, no longer just a pass-through zone. It is increasingly becomes a part of operation environment for transnational crime. For example, recent reporting from the Summit College at the Global Initiative Against Transnational Organized Crime, ZITOC, where I also expertise of the Asian and Pacific region. There's a recent report shows that the remote islands are being used as staging points, storage location, and even recruitment hub for the trafficking network. At that time, at the same time, research also highlights the growing presence of the foreign criminal activities and hybrid networks, including those operating through legitimate business. So it is not accurate to say it's a new problem.
15: There's been a couple of Pacific leaders calling for the death penalty to punish those that bring in drugs to the Pacific. Is that the answer to stopping transnational crime in the region? How effective do you think that will be?
14: Well, that is a really tough question. Yes, some advocacy, they want to the tough punishment or harsh punishment, but be aware that many scientists, evidence and research we found out is not really correct, the answer. Be aware that most Pacific Islands nations, including Australia, New Zealand, Fiji, Samoa itself, and Solomon or Tuvalu, etc., has absolutely abolished the death penalty for all crimes in law and practice. Only Tonga allowing hanging for murder and treason, but hasn't carried anyone out an execution since 1982. Therefore, it is a really important and sensitive issue, especially when we talk about with the serious organized crime or transnational crime. As I mentioned earlier, from an out evidence-based perspective, researchers globally is quite consistent. Harsher punishments, including death penalty, don't necessarily deter organized crime or transnational organized crime. And the reason for that is quite simple. As you may know, these networks are not driven by fear of punishment alone, right? They're driven by profit, and they often operate across multiple jurisdictions. So the individuals making decisions at the top of these networks are often far removed from where the crime actually takes place. I think what tends to matter much more is not the severity of punishment, but there's certainly a detection and disruption where the law enforcement can actually identify and investigate and dismantle these networks. I think the bigger challenge are the really around capacity. Things like policing resources, intelligence sharing, financial oversight, and last but not least, border control. So if we focus too heavy on your punishment, we risk missing bigger picture.
1: A new Pacific project is aiming to improve access to safe drinking water and sanitation for communities in Melanesia. Pacific Island countries have some of the lowest access to public utilities in the world. 2024 World Health Organization research shows Papua New Guinea and the Solomon Islands have the lowest water, sanitation and hygiene standards among Pacific developing countries. A German government-funded program has recently been launched to help develop local solutions in the two countries. Ateriano Matiariki has more.
16: PACFresh is a European and Pacific collaboration aiming to tackle climate change and social issues. The program aims to provide practical, everyday solutions, and for PACFresh H2O coordinator Charlotte Ziegerstetter, there is a strong focus on supporting vulnerable women and girls.
17: They are the ones who suffer if water access is difficult, if they have to walk for hours sometimes to get water for their families in case of droughts, when wells dry up, when they have to walk long to get it. They face harassment and violence, sometimes sexual violence, on these trips. And at the same time, girls are the ones who suffer most from lack of basic sanitation, because menstrual hygiene in education is an important topic. Girls miss out on school and then drop out eventually and are at a disadvantage, and that's a basis that's created for their development and for their life story, basically.
16: The program is funded by Germany's International Development Corporation, or JIZ, which has worked in the Pacific for nearly 50 years. Launched in early May, Ms. Ziegerstetter says the government engagement has been impressive.
17: I was really impressed by the engagement of both the PNG government and the Solomon Islands. Very passionate and very engaged partners we find in this project, but then at the same time the challenge is very big, so it's important to team up with development partners.
16: At the launch of PACFresh H2O in Port Moresby, PNG Department of National Planning and Monitoring Secretary Kony Samuel outlined what their government hope to achieve from this program.
8: We're planning to build a productive population that will contribute to achieve a lot of development goals and the targets that we have set in the medium-term development plan. For I think the timing is right. Let's talk. After this launch, let's get some real projects going.
16: For Ms. Ziegerstetter, the work goes even deeper than that.
17: For me personally, I am a mother of three. I know my children grow up in very privileged circumstances. We've never had to worry about access to these basic human rights, I would say, yeah? This dignity and safety and these basic needs that every human has that are necessary to lead a safe life and to grow up, especially for children, grow up in dignity.
16: WaterAid Papua New Guinea and Live and Learn of Solomon Islands will be doing community surveys over the next 2 months to see what priorities are in each community. The implementation of initiatives will start from September.
1: Papua New Guinea is being urged to prepare for El Nino, a repeating weather event that develops over the Pacific and surrounding countries and brings disruptive conditions. Scientists have increasingly been advising the Pacific region can expect a significant event in mid-2026. Johnny Blades has more.
7: An El Nino phase typically sees more than usual rainfall in the central Pacific Islands, but less rainfall and more drought in the western Pacific, including PNG. The East Sepik Governor Alan Bird told fellow MPs during last week's grievance debate in Parliament that it's something not to be taken lightly.
18: I am using this opportunity to place the government on notice and to request the Prime Minister and his front bench to start taking a serious look, because this event is going to begin next month. The Pacific Ocean is currently heating up. That's already confirmed by scientists in Hawaii who are monitoring this. And so we are already going to see impact of it in our part of the world.
7: He says El Nino can have a significant impact on the lives of PNG communities.
18: This is nature, and nature is giving us an indication that it's coming. And it would be wise for us to take note, Mr. Speaker, and it would be wise for us to get ready for it when it does occur.
7: Dr. Mike Burke of the Australian National University is an agricultural scientist and geographer and a specialist in PNG agriculture. He says previous El Nino phases brought weather impacts generally unexpected in parts of the region, including crippling drought and frost. 1997 was particularly bad.
19: That is to say, a lot of forest burning, a lot of deaths, and a lot of really things you just don't expect. You know, forests where you get 4,000 millimetres a year of rain and on fire, things that, you know, just outside everyone's experience.
7: He said El Nino phases have had significant impacts on food sources in PNG.
19: That leads to an increase in the death rate. So back in 97, we had an increase in the death rate in five different locations. The common denominator was not the food or the language they spoke or anything else. The common denominator was remoteness and no money, no way to buy your way out of trouble, buying food from other people or more likely imported rice.
7: The MP for North Bougainville, Francesca Semoso, says that fresh off the back of devastating tropical cyclone Myla, Bougainville's people are bracing for some more devastating weather patterns, if not in the form of storms.
20: El Nino, it would be the second largest compared to the one that had been come up long 1870, where plantibulo imino stapilo sa tam, but olsave man, I woklo toktok, now li compare him, disela, here, big play heavy by come up compared to the one that came out in 1870.
7: And the MP for Oro Province, Gary Joffa, says an El Nino event is a huge threat to a region already grappling with climate change and global warming.
21: The impending El Nino that's turning out to be possibly the worst in human history, that's what scientists are saying. So how are we preparing for that? How are our people going to be ready for that? They're already facing the impact of climate change and global warming. They're already talking about how the seasons are changing in such a way that they are starting to get confused as to when they would plant their crops and harvest them, etc. It's happening. Rising sea levels, coastal shores being washed away, islands and islets being affected, becoming salinated so they cannot plant crops anymore.
7: Gary Joffa says there's an urgent need to prepare for the El Nino phase at hand.
21: I would recommend that the government put significant effort and attention into preparing all provinces so that all provinces can build disaster management centres. We are doing that in our province. We've allocated funds and we are building a provincial disaster management centre, but I want to encourage our government, we will need help. We'll need help to prepare for what's going to be happening.
7: The US National Weather Service says it expects the El Nino to form this month, although there's still substantial uncertainty of its peak strength.
15: That's Pacific Waves for today. For all episodes, head over to rnz.co.nz/Pacific. 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

thank you, Strike, you brought it out here. On New Zealand. Like here, underneath the peak of the mountain, the woodwork or mountain, not yet. And most of them not blessed for me. There's a mountain and volcano. You have a master's up under me, blah, blah, blah, blah.

Kia ora whānau. 1988, a group of musicians from Melbourne, led by our very own Dr. David Brady on the right there, went to Papua New Guinea on an island called Rabaul to work with our local musicians there. And nearly 40 years on, here we are still again. And so put together and homo te pakipaki to Not Drowning, Waving, and our brother here, George Tenek.

How's everybody out there? You have a beautiful forest out there, so we're gonna go inside the forest. What do you think? We'd like to feature this very short and the smallest instrument on stage. It's free of charge. If you're gonna get into the bush, you'll have one. This is the call across Chumri Lakes.

Recent reports say that thousands of refugees have fled across the border into neighbouring Papua New Guinea due to continued Indonesian army operations in West Papua. International aid agencies have expressed concern over the welfare of refugees who have arrived.

disco. What do you think, huh? All right, everybody.

0: RNZ Pacific News, Talo Falava, I'm Johnny Blades. A Vietnamese transnational crime expert says dismantling drug trafficking operations in the Pacific cannot be achieved without proper resourcing, intelligence sharing and tighter border controls. The comments come as investigations continue after two Samoan nationals confessed on Vietnamese TV to the assassination of a Sydney gang leader in Ho Chi Minh City. Dr. Hai Luong told Pacific Waves that harsher punishment like the death penalty wouldn't stop transnational criminal activity.
1: I think the bigger challenge are the really around capacity. Things like policing resources, intelligence sharing, financial oversight, and last but not least, border control. If we focus too heavy on the punishment, we risk missing bigger picture.
0: Israel's visiting Foreign Minister Gideon Saar has dismissed protests over the opening of his country's embassy in Fiji. Dozens of pro-Palestine protesters gathered at the Fiji Women's Crisis Centre just across the street from the new embassy in Suva. Meanwhile, in New Zealand, 20 demonstrators picketed the Fiji consulate in Mount Roskill in Auckland, calling for sanctions against Israel over its actions in Gaza and Lebanon. Mr. Saar says he's optimistic about what the new embassy in Fiji will mean for relations between the two countries, describing the protests as strange.
2: There is a good spirit between two nations, positive things happened, and somehow it disturbed to someone. I would suggest them to use their time to do some more positive things.
0: Fiji's Prime Minister Sitiveni Dambuka says the relationship is tech-driven and will not affect Fiji's sovereignty. Papua New Guinea's Minister for Bougainville Affairs has commended the bipartisan parliamentary committee for completing its report on public consultations on Bougainville's future. In a 2019 referendum, 97.7% of Bougainvillians voted in favour of independence from PNG. But the National Parliament has the final say on whether or not this will be ratified. Manessa Makimba says it's the single most important issue facing Papua New Guinea.
3: We as leaders are placed in a very significant point in time in the history of our country to decide on the future of political settlement of Bougainville and at the same time shape the course of our country going forward.
0: Prime Minister James Marape says Parliament will make a final decision at the end of August. PNG's government is being urged to prepare for El Nino, a cyclical weather event over the Pacific which brings disruptive conditions. Scientists have advised that the Pacific can expect a significant El Nino event in mid-2026, starting this month. The phenomenon occurs when a warming of the tropical Pacific Ocean sends a pulse of heat into the atmosphere. It will likely mean less rain for PNG and more drought. East Sepik Governor Alan Bird told Parliament that it's not something the country can take lightly. He says it would be wise for the government to act swiftly to prepare for El Nino's impacts. Previous El Nino phases have caused devastation of crops in some parts of PNG. And the head of the United Nations says the world must treat the likely declaration of the El Nino weather pattern as an urgent climate warning. UN Secretary General Antonio Guterres says the world must move much quicker to avoid total calamity.
4: The only effective response is climate action equal to the crisis, ending the addiction to fossil fuels, accelerating the shift to renewables, protecting the most vulnerable, and delivering early warning systems for all.
0: The World Meteorological Organization says there's a 90% certainty that El Nino will arrive in the coming months. Tonga's Deputy Prime Minister Viliame Latu has been acquitted in an electoral bribery case. Kaniva Tonga reports that a former cabinet minister alleged he paid a town officer a substantial sum during the election campaign last November. However, the Supreme Court recently cleared him of the allegation. The court has yet to release its judgment explaining the grounds for the acquittal. In world news, senior Australian ministers say the government still has confidence in the AUKUS agreement. The submarine deal with the US changed this week, with Australia now set to receive three used Virginia-class submarines from the US rather than a mix of old and new. That's led a Labor backbencher to question the future of the AUKUS pact, arguing that Labor needs to renegotiate the deal. But the Assistant Minister for Technology, Andrew Charlton, says that's not necessary.
5: The core elements of this deal, I think, are faithful to the original objectives, and that objective is to make sure that we put Australia's national security as our top priority, that we have the best equipment in the world to protect Australia, and that we're able to share technology with our partners.
0: Israeli strikes on claimed Hezbollah targets in southern Lebanon have continued after the US president held a reportedly angry phone call with Israel's prime minister. The Israeli and Lebanese US ambassadors are holding peace talks in Washington. The ABC's Matthew Doran reports from Haifa.
6: Benjamin Netanyahu had announced he'd attack the Lebanese capital, Beirut, until Donald Trump picked up the phone and convinced him not to, in what's been reported as a fiery discussion with an expletive-laden character assessment of the Israeli leader. But Benjamin Netanyahu is facing immense political pressure to continue and indeed expand his country's war in Lebanon. To that point, strikes have continued to hit some of southern Lebanon's major population centres, including the cities of Nabatea and Tyre, while Hezbollah retaliatory rocket and drone launches against Israeli forces and communities seem to have eased for now.
0: In sport, a number of Moana Pacifica players have been picked up by other clubs ahead of the 2027 Super Rugby Pacific season. With the club's own future in doubt, the Pacific Rugby Players Association says their advice to players has been to sign up with other teams if they get a chance. Chairman Valentin Tawamiti says the uncertainty over Moana Pacifica's future is a big challenge, and the association's paramount focus is on the welfare of players. Efforts are still being made to get the club continuing in the Super Rugby Pacific comp from next year. Vanuatu Football is recruiting seven overseas-based players in their national squad to prepare for two upcoming internationals against Fiji. Vanuatu's Daily Post reports the team will include players from Vanuatu United FC, which recently made the semi-finals of the OFC Pro League. Players from outside Vanuatu who are being called up to the squad include Australia-based Jeffrey Tassel, Jared Clark, Asha Dull, Timothy Bollet and Jonathan Spockyjack. Gerard Avok, who plays for Lambasa FC in Fiji, and John Alec of Papua New Guinea's Hikari United are also in the mix. That's a bulletin of news and sport from RNZ Pacific. For more stories, you can visit our website rnz.co.nz/Pacific.
7: So Colombia, we just opened an embassy there for New Zealand and to increase opportunities for exporting there, especially like, for example, students coming to New Zealand to do a master's and in the agricultural industry as well, different opportunities there. So it was basically to spread the word of New Zealand and Colombia, and I got the scholarship which allowed me to study there in Medellin, which was an amazing experience.
8: What a dream gig. What made you put your hand up for that part of the world in particular? Was it somewhere that you'd visited before or were fascinated by?
7: Yeah, so I'd previously done a working holiday in Argentina and I studied Spanish when I was at Massey. So I just absolutely love the region, love the culture, love the music and everything about it. So having a scholarship to go and study there was, really a dream come true.
8: I imagine if you had a bit of Spanish beforehand, you would have got really good over the course of 5 months.
7: Yes, so I was really lucky because having lived in Argentina, they have quite a strong accent and different words that they use locally just in Argentina. So being in Colombia, I got to learn a different kind of Spanish, and I would say a more neutral kind of Spanish. And I always encourage people, if they're keen to learn Spanish, to go to Colombia. I think it's a great place to learn because it's easier to understand than some other countries. And if you go to somewhere like the likes of Spain, there's a lot of English speakers there, whereas in Medellin there's not so many, so I think it's a great place to learn Spanish.
8: Thank you. And is it true there was a New Zealand film festival? It's funny to think of a New Zealand film festival being held in another country, but that happened while you were there.
7: Yes, that was actually held in Bogota because Bogota is the capital, so I guess that's where they have all the diplomatic kind of things. But I attended that. That was obviously part of the, government's promotion of New Zealand over there. Okay. But the film that they had on that I went to watch was called The Ground We Won, and it was about a rural rugby team in Rupadolo. So it was a very niche, I would say, area of New Zealand culture. So if you knew nothing about New Zealand and that was the only movie that you'd watched, I think it would give you an interesting take on the New Zealand culture.
8: Yeah, I think there is a bit of rugby and, of course, there's Argentina plays rugby in South America. I think a few other countries in that continent do. I haven't heard much about the Colombian rugby team. Can you describe Medellin? What sort of a place is it?
7: Yeah, so it's an awesome city. They've won heaps of awards around innovation because they have really, in the last couple of decades, obviously coming out of the violence that they previously had experienced, have invested a lot in the city. For example, one of the awards that they've won, one of the things that they've won a lot of awards for is their public transport. If you think of the gondolas like in Rotorua or Queenstown that take you up the mountain, they've got those type of gondolas as part of their public transport network because it's in this huge valley and the main city is at 1,500 metres, but it's very mountainous and can go up to like 2,200 metres. And obviously the more informal and lower socioeconomic areas tend to be on the outskirts. So that was part of one of the initiatives to ensure that those people had access to employment opportunities by having public transport to get them into the centre city.
8: That's cool. And it's known as the city of eternal spring, I understand?
7: Yes, it has the best climate. It's fantastic. You can just always leave home in a T-shirt. It's always in the mid-20s. Obviously, if you go up into the hills a bit more, it gets a bit cooler up there, but yeah, the weather, couldn't fault it. It was fantastic.
8: One of the first things you think about as a Kiwi when you hear Colombia is safety. Did you feel unsafe? Was any of the less savoury aspects of the country visible?
7: No, I wouldn't say that they were overtly visible. I think it's the same as anywhere, right? There's neighbourhoods that you would avoid and precautions that you need to take. They have a saying over there, no doubt. Papaya, which is like the fruit, which basically means don't give away your papaya, like don't give people opportunity to take your stuff. So don't leave your cell phone sitting on the table or your bag beside your chair. Keep an eye on your stuff. And that, like, one recommendation that people told me was always take an Uber, because in the app they can obviously track where you're going to and from rather than just hopping in a random taxi that you're not sure if it's legit.
8: Geez. Okay.
7: So I think, with precautions, I would say that it's like anywhere, you know?
8: Did it work for you, by the way? This were you able to, I don't know, earn enough money or have enough money to get by? I don't imagine it's a hugely expensive part of the world.
7: No, so that was one of the awesome things about the scholarship. It had a stipend of $250 a week, and I was in a flatting situation, but I could comfortably live on that. One of the things, though, was to obviously make it more affordable is to eat like a local, and that was because obviously I went with all my recipes that I'm used to making in New Zealand that had things like canned tomatoes, and over there, because of the climate, they have just so much abundance of amazing fresh fruit. You can even find canned tomatoes because there were so many, fresh, luscious looking tomatoes available. Yeah.
8: Good food, though?
7: Yeah, the food was amazing. The fruit, like all that kind of tropical fruit that we don't have a lot of in New Zealand, like passion fruit and mango and things like that. And there's someone selling fruit on, a corner stall every block. It's just so easy to eat. But they love cheese over there, and they put it on everything, like on fruit salad. And even they have Milo over there, Milo with cheese, and they put a block of cheese, oh, not a block, but, a piece of cheese into their Milo, their hot Milo.
8: What? Are you serious?
7: And it melts in. Yes, dead serious, which I found very strange. They can win me over with the Milo with cheese.
8: They've got something called the Three Sisters, corn, pumpkins and beans, eh?
7: Yeah, yep. And they have, that hearty meal, like hearty lunchtime meal with rice and beans and those kind of things that you would picture to be typical in Central and South America.
8: And what do you do for fun if you're visiting there as a tourist?
7: I did a lot of hiking.
8: Yeah.
7: So Antioquia, which is the region, is, like I said, it's quite mountainous, but there's heaps of really cute little quaint villages with each village has its kind of church and the square, and it was an awesome time. Like, it's such a good way to get to know people as well. So awesome to get to know some locals and different kind of tramping groups, I guess, which was really cool.
8: And what about Kiwis listening, how would they get there? What would you recommend? What sort of routes would they take?
7: The route that I took was through the US and then down, but a lot of Colombians struggle to get visas for the US, so they tend to go down via Chile and across to New Zealand. So you can kind of go either of those ways, but it is a very long journey to get there, so I definitely would recommend stopping somewhere else on the way.
8: And do you think you did a good job of what you set out to do, which is, I guess, to improve relations between New Zealand and Colombia and maybe encourage a bit of export tourism?
7: Yeah, definitely. I think because I was there for 5 months, as you said, you know you've only got so long, so you jump at every opportunity that you get, everything that you get invited to, you attend. And, you know, I did so many things from volunteering to attending a agricultural trade festival thing to the film festival, the studies, and, you know, obviously socialising as well. So I feel like I tried to integrate myself and meet as many people as possible in the 5 months. Unfortunately, the scholarship did get canned in budget 2025, so it no longer exists. But yeah, I think I did a good job.
8: You made the most of it while I was there, eh? And you did get to meet a few people. And I mean, what are the people like?
7: Yeah, the people are really awesome. They're so friendly and helpful. I think when I was there, it was kind of a burgeoning digital nomad center, and COVID has made that, like, you know, go crazy. So there is a lot of foreigners there as well. So I did mix with the locals and, I guess, you know, the foreigner English speaking mainly community as well. Yeah, so it was awesome to get to know different people living in Medellin and yeah, different things going on there.
8: Good stuff. Thanks for giving us a bit of a rundown of your time there, and real pleasure to have you as a guest on Heading Off today.
7: No worries. Thank you for having me.
8: Thank you, Louise Amory. 5 months in Medellin in Colombia. Let's go to Easy Eats. It's a bit of midweek meal inspiration. Something easy, something tasty. Kelly Gibney is our regular host. She's away today, so we're delighted to have Emily Puller here. She's a huge star, a pasta expert behind the Burnt Butter Table website and the Burnt Butter Pasta Instagram page. Hello.
9: Kia ora.
8: How's your beautiful career going?
9: My beautiful career. Yeah, it's great.
8: Awesome.
9: Yeah, no, it's amazing. I can't believe I get to make pasta for a living. Like, I still can't believe it. It's kind of a joke.
8: Still enjoying eating it?
9: Yes. I would say the shine has taken off ever so slightly.
8: And what have you created for us today?
9: So I have created a cozy orzo pasta. I kind of think that food is a really nice way we can lean into the change of season. I don't know about you, but this colder weather, I'm into winter clothes, I'm into the winter food. Jesse, let's just put the salads away for a couple of months. Like, let's just put the lettuce down and let's eat some carbs.
8: Yeah.
9: That's all I got to say.
8: It's always pumpkin for me that makes me feel like we're moving into winter.
9: Suddenly,
8: butternut is cheap and you can just chop it up and roast it and kind of make a plan from there,
9: yeah,
8: right?
9: Yeah, delicious. Mm. So we're doing like a cozy, creamy orzo with sausage and leeks.
8: A lot of people won't have eaten orzo for years.
9: I know. It's kind of, is it retro? I don't know.
8: Yeah, I think maybe.
9: I feel like some people think orzo is not cool, but I love it because it's kind of risotto but quicker.
8: Yeah, rice-shaped pasta.
9: Yeah.
8: A little bit longer than rice.
9: I think that orzo actually means barley, like the shape of barley. Mm-hmm. Yeah.
8: So how are we using it here? Tell us.
9: So we are sort of, it's like a risotto, but it's so much quicker. So what I love about orzo is it's kind of not too much effort, but a lot of flavor payoff.
8: Mm.
9: And we're also adding in a lot of flavor by using sausages rather than just a ground meat. So shall I take you through how
8: Please
9: we're going to make it?
8: Yeah.
9: So I'm kind of going to reference a risotto quite a bit because it's quite a similar cooking process. So we want a really shallow, wide pan. This is a one pot meal, which is also great for a midweek meal. A wide pan is great for a risotto or an orzo because there's a lot of surface area. So the water is going to boil off much more efficiently.
8: Mm.
9: It's easier to stir. You're going to get much more even cooking. So first we're going to cook the leeks. And that's probably the only pain point of this recipe because they need just a little bit of time, nice and gentle for sort of 15, 20 minutes.
8: Hey, it's not the cooking leeks that's painful. It's the washing of them.
9: I know. But a leek is like a sexy onion. It's just, it's so much better. I love leek. Do you not like leeks?
8: I just don't feel like an onion needs any more sexing up. But yeah, I hear what you're saying.
9: There's just so much more flavour. They're sweeter. Yeah. They're in season at the moment, so it's a great time. Yeah, the washing's a bit of a pain. So we cook them nice and slow for 15 minutes, and then we're going to take them out of the pan because then we want to crank the heat up to cook the sausage meat. We're going to squeeze the meat out of the casings. And I think...
8: Why is that so satisfying, by the way?
9: I know, isn't it? It's gross, but it is satisfying. And there's just so much flavour in sausages. I love a fennel and pork sausage for this. I don't like raw fennel, but I love fennel seeds. Yeah. I just love the flavour that it brings. So I think my biggest advice when you're cooking any kind of ground meat is that people are just bashing it around in the pan. We want to get some colour on this meat. So we want to, I almost like to press the sausages down quite firmly into sort of flat meatballs.
8: As a cook, you're so used to moving things around.
9: Yeah, but that colour is flavour. And a little kind of chef-y term is when we cook meat in a pan and it leaves the brown residue, that's actually called fond. And so then when that fond is in the pan, when we then deglaze the pan with stock or white wine, lemon juice, that fond is going to mix with those liquids and just create so much more flavour. So colour is flavour. So we want to take our time, don't move it around, get some good colour on the sausages. I like to keep them in sort of a meatball sort of shape. And then we're going to, when it's lovely and golden, we're going to lower the heat back down and then add our aromatics. So we've got some garlic, some chili flakes, some fresh thyme or rosemary. And then we're going to add the orzo. Just mix it all in with all of that good stuff. Get it nice and coated. And then we're going to add our chicken stock and bring to a very gentle bubble, like a very, very gentle bubble. And then whereas a risotto is going to take sort of 30 minutes, this is going to be done in 10 minutes. We do still need to stir it because the orzo will stick and we want that starch to rub together and thicken our sauce. So we do need to stir it, but it's for 10 minutes. And then we're going to add a little bit of cream, the leeks back in, pepper, lemon juice. Lemon juice is one of my most favorite ingredients. I think it just brightens up anything. It doesn't have to taste lemony, but it just gives like the most beautiful zing to something rich. And then my other big tip for this dish or a risotto is you want it. It's why on MasterChef they call a risotto the death dish, because by the time you serve it and the judges are eating it, it is so dry and stodgy. So in the pan, you want it to look really loose. And I say this with a creamy pasta sauce as well. Creamy things dry up really, really fast off the heat. So you want it really loose in the pan, like way looser than what you think. Because by the time you pull that pan off the stove, you get it into bowls, you put it on the table, it's had so much time to sort of dry up. So keep it loose in the pan. So by the time it's on the table, it's still perfect. And then a lot of freshly grated Parmesan mixed in at the end. Fantastic. And my other tip for Parmesan is do not buy pre-grated Parmesan.
8: Okay.
9: And that's not even a snobby thing. It's just it has additives. It won't melt as nicely.
8: Great recipe. Thank you.
9: Yeah, it's
8: you.
9: Pretty easy.
8: If you'd like the recipe, you could text the word recipe to 2101. Don't put anything else in your text message. It'll ruin it. Recipe will get you the link back. And Emily Puller from Burnt Butter Table. Great to see you. Thank you.
9: Yeah, thank you.
8: We've been doing roadie songs recently. You tell us what you like to put on the stereo when you're on the road and we give you a call and you can tell us all about it. That's what I did with Graham today.
10: Hello.
8: G'day, Jesse Mulligan from Radio New Zealand. How's it going?
10: Oh, hello, Jesse. How are you? I'm good, thanks.
8: Awesome. Who am I speaking to?
10: Graham Prophet.
8: Delighted to chat to you, Graham. I'm calling about roadie songs.
10: Oh, yeah, I just texted you yesterday.
8: Yeah. What are you up to at the moment? Sounds like there's a bit going on in the background.
10: Well, I can remember, oh, God, do you see, I came here at 10, 12 years ago.
8: Yeah.
10: When you used to have favourite album.
8: Yeah.
10: And, oh, it's years and years ago.
8: No, that's when I started. Yeah, I encouraged people to get in touch and tell me their favourite album. Did we have a chat then?
10: We had a chat then, and I'm still doing the same old thing, mowing lawns in Lower Hutt.
8: Oh, good man. How's the body feeling?
10: Well, not as good as it used to, that's for sure.
8: Has business changed much in 10 years?
10: Oh, yeah. No. Well, geez, I'm almost 70.
8: Yeah.
10: And I'm just doing it to top up the pension, really.
8: Yeah, fair enough.
10: I'm not looking for a hell of a lot more work. I'm happy with what I got.
8: You're right on, you're pushing the bar.
10: Pushing Jesse and weed eating with a weed eater.
8: Oh, gee, that is physical, eh?
10: Yes, yes.
8: You haven't thought about shouting yourself a ride on?
10: Well, no, not really, because getting them onto people's properties, through narrow gates. I just do household lawns, for people.
8: Got it. Can you listen to music while you're mowing lawns?
10: Oh, yeah. I listen to you and Radio RNZ all the time.
8: Oh, cool.
10: Through my phone and the earplugs in my ears and my earmuffs over the top.
8: Nice. Well, we better chat roadie songs. You've given me a couple. Can you remember what they were?
10: Yeah, Wind and Rain by Craig Scott and Highway to Hell by AC/DC. Is Highway to Hell, is that a good one for RNZ or not? Or should we just go with the other one?
8: Mate, I've got to say, I reckon there's heaps of people listening who would turn it up for Highway to Hell. Those iconic early chords, eh? Those big chords that start the whole thing off.
10: Yes, oh yeah, yes, absolutely, yes, you totally agree, it's awesome, eh?
8: Yeah, and what's our road trip? Where are we going, do you reckon?
10: Well, I go up and see family two or three times a year in New Plymouth.
8: Oh, that's a good, what highway is that? Go on.
10: State Highway 3.
8: 3, okay. Through State Wanganui?
10: Yep.
8: Yeah.
10: State Highway 1 to Bulls, then State Highway 1 goes up to Taupo, Wairu,
8: yeah.
10: But then you're on to State Highway 3 all the way to New Plymouth.
8: Got it. Good choice. And do you and AC/DC go back a long way, or is it just this song in particular?
10: Oh, no. Loved AC/DC in their heyday, AGC in the late 70s, early 80s.
8: Cool. You ever get to see them?
10: Yes, at Athletic Park.
8: Great, that would have been a cracker.
10: Well, it was awesome. That was the days when Bon Scott was lead singer, not Brian Johnson.
8: Yeah.
10: Yep.
8: Bon Scott, he did, well, Dirty Deeds was one of his big ones, eh? But he wouldn't have done Highway to Hell.
10: Yeah, that was Bon Scott.
8: Was
10: absolutely.
8: It? Okay. Yeah,
10: and it's a long way to the top if you want to rock and roll.
8: Yeah.
10: He was on the bagpipes in that.
8: Yeah. Okay, it's all coming back.
10: yes.
8: Mate.
10: You're not that old, though, are you?
8: No, actually, they had a... I think they had some world record attempts last year with bagpipes in Australia commemorating that particular song. Anyway, that's another story. We're going to play this loud.
10: Right.
8: We're going to play this loud for you. Thank you for the great suggestion, and maybe we can call back sometime and talk Craig Scott and Wind and Rain.
10: Yes, I mean that's an old song. Oh God, geez, back from the 70s. I don't know if you've ever heard it, but it's a real good song.
8: Yeah. Okay, well, I'll put that one in my back pocket. But today it's not Craig Scott, it's Bon Scott. How does that sound?
10: That sounds awesome. Really good, Jesse.
8: His Australian cousin. Good stuff. Nice to talk to you. And thanks very much for sparing me a few minutes to chat today.
10: No, Jesse, that's fine. I love your show. On RNZ, your show is the best of the lot in my eyes.
8: Oh, you're a good man. Thanks so much.
10: I love this for you. It's so interesting. It's just brilliant.
8: Lovely. Well, I hope we talk again sometime. Hopefully not 10 years' time.
10: Too right, Jesse. Absolutely.
8: Okay. Bye-bye.
10: Okay. See you. Bye-bye.

0: Just for you, Graham. Thanks for listening. Highway to Hell. What's your favourite roadie song? Send me a text on 2101. Bookmarks with Andrew Laking, who's got some great choices. He's the creator of the Lomas Festival in Wellington. More with him in a moment after Evie Ashton in the headlines.
1: Kia ora, Jesse. Wellington Mayor Andrew Little says changing the Local Government Act to strip appointed members of voting rights is a provocation against Māori. The latest fuel stocks update shows 55 and a half days worth of petrol, 40 of diesel and 54 and a half of aviation fuel. The government says that's a slight fall but within normal ranges with no disruption expected. Israel and Lebanon's US ambassadors have met for a fourth round of talks in Washington as Israeli forces continue strikes in southern Lebanon. And a climate scientist says farmers and horticulturalists should start planning now for very hot days this summer because of an El Niño weather event. Those are the headlines on RNZ National. Our next news and weather's at 3.
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0: Kia ora, time for Bookmarks, where we invite an interesting New Zealander onto the show to share what interests them. Today I'm joined by Andrew Laking. He's a musician, co-founder of Verb Wellington that runs the annual Verb Writers and Readers Festival, and is the creator and director of the multi-art Lomas Festival held in Wellington. He's with us in the Wellington studio. Hi Andrew.
5: Hello, great to be here.
0: Yeah, nice to talk to you again. What is the Lomas Festival?
5: It's kind of a midwinter arts festival designed to kind of connect in with the middle of winter, and it's a series of music events and theatre, dance, quite a lot of food, that type of thing.
0: Why did you start it up?
5: I didn't really have a plan to create it to what it is now, but it began initially, we just decided to put on an event based around food, but the event had a whole lot of music connected to it and readings, and that went really well, and we decided to expand on it the year after, and then that was back in 2016, and we've just been expanding ever since, sort of organically.
0: I don't imagine it's easy putting on a festival, nor a huge moneymaker, particularly in the early years.
5: Yeah.
0: Do you ever feel like a glutton for punishment?
5: Yeah, all the time, actually. Yeah, it's definitely not the easiest pastime, but, you know, we love it.
0: What are you looking forward to this year?
5: Well, this year's a bit different. We've got a whole lot of international acts coming over, which is quite exciting. A whole lot of groups I haven't seen before. I don't know where to start, but we begin with Kate Le Bon on Saturday from Wales, the Welsh artist, which I'm really looking forward to. But really, there's a whole heap of stuff in there.
0: Take the opportunity, Andrew. Sell it to us.
5: We've got a whole bunch of bands coming from New York City this year.
0: Jeez.
5: It's a group called Not really by design, it's just the way it sort of ended up. But
0: watch out for the Coolios wandering through Wellington Central, eh?
5: Yeah. There's a group called Chanel Beads, who are sort of real up-and-coming indie group out of New York. They opened for Lord not long ago.
0: Wicked. Okay, so a real opportunity for Wellingtonians in particular to see bands live they otherwise wouldn't get an opportunity to, hey?
5: That's exactly it, yeah.
0: And it's interesting because I see you're funded in part by the New Zealand government's Events Boost Fund. We tend to think of big acts like Robbie Williams, but they're getting in amongst festivals like yours, hey?
5: Yeah, and I mean, I was really happy that they kind of got in behind what we're doing, because I think it's a really important thing to put on these types of events that aren't, I guess, more indie, I guess you'd say, not necessarily, yeah.
0: So what will success be for you this year? Lots of sold-out events?
5: Yeah, always looking for sold-out events. It always helps. I guess ultimately just a bunch of really good shows and a lot of happy people who come along, you know.
0: Fantastic. I should mention too, I know you don't mind me mentioning this, that you are the partner of Claire Mady, who's a regular book critic in our slot. And you guys work pretty closely together, right?
5: We do, yeah. We set up Verb Festival together. And it's largely been... We've got new directors for that now, but yeah, in the past we have worked together a lot, yeah.
0: Okay, so no pressure when your partner is the book's editor for the spin-off, but tell us what you have enjoyed reading over the years. One's called This Thing of Darkness by Harry Thompson.
5: I love this book. I actually, after I chose this one, I thought maybe I should have chosen a book that I'd read within 20 years ago.
0: No, there's no rules like that.
5: No, yeah, so I hear. It's someone actually gave me this book a while ago and said, I think you'll like this. It's a story about a guy called Robert Fitzroy. Turns out he was actually the second governor of New Zealand, but that's not the kind of the main thrust behind the book. He was a kind of boat captain and cartographer, and he was the guy who went on the original mission in the Beagle with Darwin to map South America.
0: Gosh.
5: On a hugely important journey.
0: Yeah.
5: After that, he ended up he was in New Zealand and became the second governor of New Zealand. He got replaced. I don't think he was hugely popular with the British at home. And then he was really into meteorology. And he had this idea that, this was before weather forecasting, he had this idea that he kind of felt that if you could get enough observers in different places around the world, you could possibly start predicting weather patterns.
0: Yes.
5: But I think it was a bit too soon. And he was kind of largely ridiculed because a lot of his predictions didn't turn out to be quite right. Which had a huge impact on him. But ultimately, he was really onto something.
0: He was on the right track, eh?
5: Yeah, so really interesting guy.
0: Yeah. And by the way, just, you know, we're talking about your partner. She's a big reader. You're a big reader. How do you talk about books with each other? Like, do you give each other little mini reviews after you've read them? Do you operate in complete parallel? Does she say to you, hey, I think you'll enjoy this one, and vice versa?
5: She's actually... I mean, I would say around books, she's on a completely different level to me.
0: Oh, she's crazy, in the best sort of way.
5: Yeah, she's really good at finding books for people. So she's been great like that for me. There was a time where I kind of went through this period of probably reading too much news, and all my reading time would be, you know, reading The Guardian or whatever news I could consume. But I kind of stopped reading novels for a while, and then she said, oh, maybe you should get back into it. Why don't you try this book? And she gave me Killing Floor by Lee Child. I don't know if you've read that one.
0: I haven't, but it's pretty famous. Page Turner, right?
5: Hugely famous page turner. And I can't actually remember entirely what happened, but it's a great book and it's just a really easy, good read. So, like, I'd recommend it to a lot of people if you're sort of not reading much at the moment but kind of want to get back into that flow.
0: Thank you. And at some point, presumably, she said, hey, Andrew, take a look at this one. It's called The Raven's Eye Runaways.
5: Yeah, obviously I'm biased here, but she recently published a book called The Raven's Eye Runaways. She wrote it, yeah, which is kind of a fantastical story set in a parallel medieval world. And I read it to my son, who was, I think, 6 at the time. It's just a great, fun story.
0: Great. Hey, let's play some music. What are we going to do first? We've got Snapped Ankles. Tell us about this group.
5: Yeah, a sort of unusual name. They're quite an enigma. I don't think anyone actually knows who they are because they wear camouflage during their concerts.
0: Yeah.
5: And they play sort of, it's sort of electronic. I think they're described as post-punk, which I'm never entirely sure what that is, but it's kind of like slightly electronic, improvised music, quite ritualistic. And they're from UK, Manchester.
0: The song in particular?
5: This one in particular is about, it's sort of loosely about corporate overreach, I think. They'll sort of tack on lyrics onto their songs, but they're not really like a band that is, lyrics aren't, well, singing is not like necessarily to the front of what they're doing, but they'll sort of tack on these long spiels about certain subjects, almost like a fly on the wall sort of observations about things that are going on without kind of pushing things too much. But they have really interesting lyrics as well, as you'll find out in this song.
0: Okay, let's take a listen.

0: Personal Responsibility by Snapped Ankles. If you enjoy that, you can look up more of it. My guest is Andrew Laking for Bookmarks. He's in telling us about a few of his favourite things. Somebody just texted me and said that they read The Thing of Darkness, This Thing of Darkness, and it was one of their favourite books of all time. That's Jackie. Thanks for the text on 2101, Jackie. What is it that makes that book special, by the way? Not everyone will be drawn to a a biographical, a non-fiction book about a sort of a minor character in New Zealand's history, but it's obviously the way it's written, or perhaps, you know, the stuff that you didn't know about him.
1: I mean, it's an extremely gripping story. It's very well written. Interestingly, that was the only novel he ever wrote. He was writing comedy before that in England, I think, and then he died like literally 2 years after he wrote that book. I think it's just a very, very well told story about a fascinating time and the content within it. It's based on, you know, it's like, what do you call it? Narrative fiction based on true events, but fictionalized.
0: Okay.
1: And the events that he's talking about at the time are just really, really interesting, period.
0: Somebody wants to know the name of the Lee Child book. It was Killing Floor. Thanks for your message on 2101. Okay, let's talk film and TV. Are you a movie buff? Do you enjoy going to the movies?
1: I do, yeah. I don't get out to the movies that often, but I do.
0: No, because you're a young dad.
1: Yeah.
0: And movies are all over for young dads.
1: I've been watching series more lately, but...
0: Yeah, because if you get a few hours to yourself with the babysitter, probably a movie's not how you're going to spend it.
1: Yeah, that's right,
0: otherwise it's an expensive film. But anyway, you recall and enjoyed No Country for Old Men.
1: I love that. I think I've watched that film quite a few times.
0: Great.
1: But your producer tells me that's one of the most common picked ones on the show as well, so... Probably in maybe.
0: Yeah, I don't recall that myself, but I'm not great at remembering our pick. So tell us a bit about this one.
1: I guess you'd call it a Western. It's about this ex-Vietnam vet who is out hunting and kind of discovers this drug deal gone wrong, and everyone's dead. It's gone really wrong, and he finds a whole lot of money. Couple of million dollars, and then he's kind of not sure what to do with it, and he thinks, well, I'll probably just hang on to it, how hard can it be? But of course someone comes looking for the money, sent by the owner. This hitman comes looking for the money, who's this.
0: Oh, great. It actually does sound like the premise for a TV show. I'm thinking like the Ozarks or something like that. It's quite a good setup, hey?
1: And the hitman's this incredible character played by, I forget the name of the actor, Javier, what's his name? You know that guy?
0: Bardem?
1: Yeah, that guy. Yeah. Okay. It is complete psychopath, but also quite an interesting character who's got sort of a bunch of weird principles.
0: Yeah.
1: Like he's got this thing where he's got these hang-ups. Like he's really against people that haven't earned their living, their keep kind of thing. People have inherited wealth and things
0: right.
1: like that. He's sort of, so he'll sort of turn on people for sort of quite specific reasons.
0: Is it a difficult watch? Is it violent?
1: There are a few scenes of violence, but mostly it's incredible cinematography, and the text is really good.
0: Great. No Country for Old Men. I think it won a few awards back in the day as well.
1: Mm.
0: The Detectorist. Now, this is often recommended on Bookmarks. Tell us about the premise of this show.
1: I mean, I guess complete opposite of something like No Country for... I really like this because there is quite a lot of fairly intense stuff on TV these days. And I guess it's a comedy, a really laid-back comedy set in somewhere in the UK, rural part of the UK, that follows a couple of metal detectorists looking for whatever they can find.
0: And it's not just, metal detectors.
1: No. Yeah, exactly. And I think from memory, the show makes a point of that as well.
0: Yeah. Because the detectors is the machinery, but the detectorists are the people who operate the machinery. Yeah, it's got the guy who played Gareth in The Office, right?
1: Yeah, and it's just, I love the slow pace of it and the gentle humour. Like, I find a lot of humour can be quite antagonistic in a way. I mean, obviously that's funny, but, you know, and revolving around conflict. And this is just really nice sort of slow-paced humour and very, very funny. It kind of, it's like slow build humour, a bit like, what's that other one, Only Murders in the Building, that kind of style of...
0: Yeah, they earn their laughs.
1: They do, yeah.
0: and you've been watching the pit. That can be pretty tough going. It's a nice story, but it's set in a hospital and there's lots of cutting up of people.
1: And I'm like really bad. I'm surprised I like it because I'm really bad with needles and
0: are you?
1: Blood. Yeah, yeah. So like I kind of don't watch the screen for probably half of it, but I just think it's brilliantly acted and great show.
0: What is inside? Is it Llewellyn Davis?
1: Llewellyn Davis.
0: Llewellyn Davis.
1: Yeah, that is a really. It turns out it's another Coen Brothers film. I really love this film. It follows the story of a folk singer who doesn't quite make it, which I can kind of relate to. I mean, I worked as a folk singer myself, well, folk musician for a long, long time.
0: Yeah.
1: Touring around. And I guess within the music world, there's a whole lot of artists who are kind of good, but don't really kind of fully make it and just spend their whole career kind of circling around the edges a little bit. And this guy Llewellyn Davis is one of these characters. Things just don't go quite well for him.
0: Tell us about your folk music career, because you actually it took you around the world, right?
1: It did. It was a long part of my life. I worked in Wellington for about 4 or 5 years playing music here, and then I met a couple of Irish musicians who came over here, and they said, oh, look, you should come over to Ireland. There's heaps of work. We'll get you a job and a place to live. And I was kind of a bit of a loose end, so I went over to Ireland to live.
0: They're like, Ireland's short of folk musicians. Yeah, there's a real gap in the market.
1: Well, that's the thing. I didn't really think about it. And it turned out there was no job or a place to live. But it kind of all worked out. And we ended up starting this folk band with an old friend of mine, Jerry Paul, who lives up north now. And one of the original guys I met in New Zealand, we started this band called Grata and ended up having quite a good run. We toured around for about 10 years all over the place, playing shows and living off that.
0: How many shows do you reckon you played?
1: It kind of got out of hand. I would say must have been about 1,500 or so, probably.
0: Yeah, amazing.
1: Because it was full time. So, yeah, we were on the road literally all the time.
0: What is life on the road like?
1: I think it depends on a lot of things. I think overall I would say it's great to a point. It definitely has its challenges, and I think you can only do it for so long. Like after 10 years, you know, it's like, yeah, I think you hit a point where you kind of decide, well, are you going to live your whole life on the road? Or, you know, you can lose kind of connection with people around you or even just places because you're just constantly somewhere else.
0: Yeah.
1: I kind of miss that about, you know, that's what I missed about always being on the road, just having a place and just hanging out with mates.
0: The movie that started this chat is called Inside Llewellyn Davis. Fictional movie, right? Like a movie, not a documentary.
1: Yeah.
0: It's by the Coen Brothers.
1: Although I think it might be loosely based on someone.
0: Okay. It's from 2013, and I don't think it's available to stream for free, so you have to buy it from one of the various

0: didn't quite have. And he's a top musician, but not just not quite there.
1: Just the spelling, by the way, if you're looking that movie up, is Lewin is L-L-E-W-Y-N. Looks like it could be Welsh or something. Which might be a good time to talk about Kate Le Bon, because you mentioned her already. She's coming to New Zealand. I see she's got shows in Auckland as well. And I think you're a reasonably recent convert to her music.
0: Yeah, it's funny there. I mean, I knew maybe one or two of her songs. One of the ones I picked for this, I knew. But for some reason, I hadn't really delved into her catalogue, which is amazing. And it wasn't until we put the gig up online and advertised it that a whole lot of people started messaging me, old friends, who and going, oh, amazing, Kate Le Bon, and then started sending me all their favourite tracks. And
1: How would you characterise her music?
0: It's very and unique, I would say, and she's very much does her own thing. I don't think she's ever been. I think she's just gone down her own path and just been herself. And some people described her style as surrealist.
1: Mm.
0: Maybe they're referring more to her videos, but quite, I guess, very indie.
1: Let's play it. This is called "Are You With Me Now," Kate Le Bon.

0: RNZ National. Are you with me now? The artist is Kate Le Bon, Kate C-A-T-E, and Andrew Laking, who is the founder of the Lomas Festival, about to take place in Wellington, is with me talking about a few of his favourite things for Bookmarks today. Took a while to get into podcasts, Andrew.
1: Yeah, I was never really a podcast listener. I listened to that one. What was the Hardcore History series? Have you heard that one?
0: No, I haven't. Go on.
1: Dan Carlin, he's quite sensationalist. He did a 6-part series on First World War, which you'd think would be something that's been kind of done, but
0: yeah.
1: But he's quite an infectious storyteller. I don't know if he's completely accurate in everything, but
0: no, I know what you mean, because I've traditionally found history exceptionally dry. So when someone approaches it with either some energy or colour, or actually there's a couple of guys I follow who are really kind of rude, but they're, you know, both comedians. It shows you what a fascinating, you know, subject it can be.
1: And, yeah, exactly. I think apparently what he does is he learns the subject and thoroughly inside out, makes a few notes, and then just reads the whole thing basically live. But he's not reading it. He's sort of reading off pointers. Yeah, and it comes across. You can kind of feel that.
0: Oh, good. Hardcore History, it's called.
1: Yeah.
0: You enjoyed Juggernauts. You're obviously a political tragic.
1: Yeah, I actually studied, that's Toby Manhire's podcast, of course. I actually studied Polls 101 with Toby back in the day. Of course, he went on to a career in journalism, heavily steeped in politics. I didn't. But yeah. I guess the key to, it's amazing how interesting 1980s New Zealand politics can be, you know, a story well told.
0: Yeah, very well told, and part two's good too. And we'll go way back to one that really launched the podcast era in the mainstream, at least, Serial Season 1.
1: Yeah, I mean, I guess once I started listening to podcasts, everyone's like, well, surely you've heard this one. But I hadn't, of course. And then I was painting a bunch of bookshelves for Claire one summer and listened to the whole thing, but yeah, I mean, that was obviously brilliant.
0: Did you say you were making bookshelves?
1: Yeah, I used to do a lot of woodworking back in the day, so it's kind of a hobby now. But
0: I used to make musical instruments, didn't you?
1: I did, yeah. I did a musical instrument making course that Paddy Bergen put me onto. I know he's been on your show.
0: Yeah, and how hard is it to make a guitar?
1: Extremely difficult. Actually, I did a course and I made a guitar, and then I came back and did a few repairs. But I was working as a musician at that point too, and I decided that it was going to be either one or the other, really, because you can't really just dabble in instrument making. It's complicated. So yeah, I dabbled it and did a bit of it. But
0: is it worth making, or you know, because presumably it's not too hard to buy a decent guitar? Do you make a guitar because you can do a better job than what you can find in a music instrument store, or do you do it because it's cool to be able to make a guitar?
1: I think it's a bit of a both. I think for the maker, the process of making it, I mean, I still work with wood a lot, and it's hugely satisfying. But I think a custom made guitar will inevitably be better than a shop made one. With the top makers, I feel.
0: Yeah. Gosh, I'm envious of you being able to work with wood. How did you get that skill?
1: That was so... I got into instrument making, and I was pestering Paddy Bergen for ages about getting tips off him. And he said, oh, you should go and do this course in Canada, which is like this guitar making course in Canada. So I went and did that. It was a fairly intensive course. When I was quite young, I must have been early, mid-20s, I think.
0: Oh, how cool.
1: And that kind of got me a head start into that sort of world.
0: It's been lovely having you in as a guest, Andrew. Thanks so much for your time today.
1: Thank you. Great to chat.
0: Andrew Laking, and the Lomas Festival runs in Wellington June 9th to the 21st, if you want to look it up and see if anything takes your fancy.
2: RNZ Pacific News, Talo for Lava. I'm Johnny Lates. Papua New Guinea's culture minister says the autonomous Bougainville government, or ABG, is behaving like it's already an independent state and it needs to be reined in. Belda Nama, who's also the MP for Vanimo, served on the PNG Defence Force side during the Bougainville War. and opposes the region's independence aspirations. PNG's parliament yesterday began debating whether to ratify Bougainville's overwhelming vote for independence. A referendum held in the region in 2019 saw a resounding 97.7% of people vote in favour of independence. But the referendum is non-binding and PNG's national parliament has the final say. Addressing parliament, Mr Nama said the president of the ABG, Ishmael Torawama, making public appearances in military attire and being referred to as the chief of the region's defence force, was crossing the line.
3: This is utterly unacceptable and must not be taken lightly by this parliament. This is an act of sedition. The president must be summoned and held accountable for his actions. No one will tell him. I am telling him.
2: Mr Nama argued that the referendum result cannot be ratified because Bougainville has failed to comply with the Bougainville Peace Agreement requirements on arms disposal and governance. Mr Nama said he fought the war for the unity of PNG and out of love for Bougainvillians. But the ABG has hit back at Mr Nama and what it calls his below-the-belt name-calling of Bougainville's president. Bougainville's Vice President Ezekiel Massat says Belda Nama was sent to Bougainville as a soldier to kill, not in peace. Mr Massat says PNG members of parliament who spoke in the debate yesterday did so out of ignorance. The Prime Minister James Marape says PNG's parliament will make a decision at the end of August. Israel's visiting Foreign Minister Gideon Saar has dismissed protests over the opening of his country's new embassy in Fiji. Dozens of pro-Palestine protesters gathered outside the new embassy in Suva. Meanwhile, in New Zealand, 20 demonstrators picketed the Fiji consulate in Mount Roskill, Auckland, calling for sanctions against Israel over its actions in Gaza and Lebanon. Mr. Saar says he's optimistic about what the new Israel embassy will mean for relations with Fiji, describing the protests as strange.
4: There is a good spirit between two nations. Positive things happened, and somehow it disturbed to someone. I would suggest them to use their time to do some more positive things.
2: Fiji's Prime Minister Sitiveni Rambuka says the relationship is tech-driven and will not affect Fiji's sovereignty. Meanwhile, the Fiji government is urging workers employed in the Pacific Australia Labour Mobility Scheme, or PALM, not to disengage from their approved employment and support arrangements. This comes amid public criticism of pastoral care and support in the scheme after a video of a former PALM worker living under a bridge in Sydney went viral. Christina Persico has more.
5: Fiji's Employment Ministry has confirmed the worker was sent to Australia in 2023 to the meat processing sector in Tamworth, New South Wales. It said the worker disengaged from their approved employment arrangements in 2024. Permanent Secretary Johnny Maritino Nemani says the situation highlights the importance of workers remaining connected to the support systems available under the PALM scheme. The ministry says it is working through its country liaison offices in Australia to establish contact with the person and assess what assistance may be available.
2: In Nauru, the government has banned the sale and import of tobacco products for one day out of the year. May 31st has been declared our day to let go of tobacco by the government. The ban will cover all tobacco products, including vapes and cigars. Sellers will face a maximum penalty of 12 months in prison or a $2,000 Australian dollar fine. However, the decree makes no mention of tobacco consumption. In news from New Zealand, Wellington Mayor Andrew Little says a government decision to block unelected representatives from voting on council committees is a provocation against Māori. Mr Little was responding to an announcement by Minister Simon Watts that the Local Government Act will be changed so appointed members on council committees won't have voting rights. Mr Little says the law change seems pointless and the current system is working well for Wellington.
6: It works fine, it works well. I think the vote means that their voice, it's not just the vote, it's the voice they bring with it, but it means that the voice counts because it's backed up by a vote. So it just seems to me another unnecessary provocation by this government towards Māori.
2: He says if the law change does go ahead, he'll ask the council's iwi partners to stay on because their voices are needed. In world news, the head of the United Nations says the world must treat the likely declaration of the weather pattern El Niño as an urgent climate warning. Scientists have advised that the Pacific can expect a significant El Niño event in the coming months, with warming of the central tropical Pacific Ocean. This will likely mean less rain and more drought for countries in the Western Pacific, particularly Papua New Guinea. The UN Secretary General Antonio Guterres says the world must move much quicker to avoid calamity.
7: The only effective response is climate action equal to the crisis, ending the addiction to fossil fuels, accelerating the shift to renewables, protecting the most vulnerable, and delivering early warning systems for all.
2: And the World Meteorological Organization says there's a 90% certainty that El Niño will arrive in the coming months. In sport, the All Whites won the last time they played in March and want to keep the victories coming ahead of the Football World Cup. New Zealand played their first warm-up game today against Haiti in Florida, where the forecast is for high temperatures, humidity and thunderstorms. Coach Darren Beasley says the game should help his side acclimatise.
8: It's going to be a tough game in tough environment climate-wise. So we'll use it to keep progressing our style of play, but to also get minutes into players' legs to help them get ready for England, help them get ready for Iran. But yeah, if I'm honest, we want to win the game.
2: Former All Black Ma'anonu may have played his last game of professional rugby. Toulon in France have confirmed the New Zealander will leave the club at the end of the season. 44-year-old Nonu broke the record as the oldest player in France's top 14 competition. And cricket's test-playing nations will soon be able to use pink balls instead of red ones in traditional daytime matches as part of a trial to prevent play being lost due to bad light. That's a bulletin of news and sport from RNZ Pacific. For more stories, you can visit our website, rnz.co.nz/Pacific.
9: 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Salo Falava, this is Pacific Waves from RNZ Pacific. I'm Susana Swiswiki. Coming up, a transnational crime expert weighs in on cartels and drugs in the Pacific. Also, we check out a new project for safer drinking water in Melanesia, and the Papua New Guinea government is being warned to prepare for El Niño. A Vietnamese transnational crime expert says dismantling drug trafficking operations in the Pacific cannot be achieved without proper resourcing, intelligence sharing and tighter border controls. The comments come as investigations continue after two Samoan nationals confessed on Vietnamese television to the assassination of Sydney gang leader in Ho Chi Minh City. I spoke to Dr. Hai Luong from Griffith University School of Criminology and Criminal Justice and began by asking him what the difference is between gangs and cartels.
10: It is useful to think about their operating at different levels of criminal economic. From our criminology acknowledge, we see gangs usually more localized, right? They tend to be based around identity. Whether that's family, ethnicity or neighborhood, and they often involve activities like violence, street level drug distribution or enforcing territory. But on the other hand, with the cartels, more complicated, are much more structured. Their focus is really on your managing supply chains, for example, producing, transporting, distributing drugs or the illicit goods across multi-countries. That's why we compare and contrast with the gangs, that is local issues. But with the cartel, like the criminal organization groups, they are the more structured and operate transnationality.
9: How long would you say cartels have been operating in the Pacific for?
10: From my personal observation, I think organized crime in the Pacific isn't something that has suddenly appeared, right? It has been evolving over time. Historically, the Pacific were often seen as relatively isolated, and that did provide some level of protection. But from around the early 2000s, we started to see the region being used more as transit routes, particularly with the four rocks moving toward Australia and New Zealand. The Pacific is now, I think, no longer just a pass-through zone. It is increasingly becomes a part of operation environment for transnational crime. For example, recent reporting from the Summit College at the Global Initiative Against Transnational Organized Crime, the ITOC, where I also expertise of the Asian and Pacific region. There, the recent report shows that the remote islands are being used as staging points, storage location, and even recruitment hubs for the trafficking network. At that time, at the same time, research also highlights the growing presence of the foreign criminal activities and hybrid networks, including those operating through legitimate business. So it is not accurate to say it's a new problem.
9: There's been a couple of Pacific leaders calling for the death penalty to punish those that bring in drugs to the Pacific. Is that the answer to stopping transnational crime in the region? How effective do you think that will be?
10: Well, that is a really tough question. Yes, some advocacy, they want to the tough punishment or harsh punishment, but be aware that many scientists, evidence and research we found out is not really correct, the answer. Be aware that most Pacific Islands nations, including Australia, New Zealand, Fiji, Samoa itself, and Solomon or Tuvalu, etc., has absolutely abolished the death penalty for all crimes in law and practice. Only Tonga allowing hanging for murder and treason, but hasn't carried anyone out and execution since 1982. Therefore, it is a really important and sensitive issue, especially when we talk about with the serious organized crime or transnational crime. As I mentioned earlier, from an out evidence-based perspective, researcher globally is quite consistent. Harsher punishments, including death penalty, don't necessarily deter organized crime or transnational organized crime. And the reason for that is quite simple. As you may know, these networks are not driven by fear of punishment alone, right? They're driven by profit, and they often operate across multiple jurisdictions. So the individuals making decisions at the top of these networks are often far removed from where the crime actually takes place. I think what tends to matter much more is not the severity of punishment, but the certainty of detection and disruption, where the law enforcement can actually identify and investigate and dismantle these networks. I think the bigger challenge are the really around capacity. Things like policing resources, intelligence sharing, financial oversight, and last but not least, border control. So if we focus too heavy on the punishment, we risk missing bigger picture.
9: A new Pacific project is aiming to improve access to safe drinking water and sanitation for communities in Melanesia. Pacific Island countries have some of the lowest access to public utilities in the world. 2024 World Health Organization research shows Papua New Guinea and the Solomon Islands have the lowest water, sanitation and hygiene standards among Pacific developing countries. A German government-funded program has recently been launched to help develop local solutions in the two countries. Ateriano Matiariki has more.
11: PACFresh is a European and Pacific collaboration aiming to tackle climate change and social issues. The program aims to provide practical everyday solutions, and for PackFresh H2O coordinator Charlotte Ziegerstetter, there is a strong focus on supporting vulnerable women and girls.
12: They are the ones who suffer if water access is difficult, if they have to walk for hours sometimes to get water for their families in case of droughts, when wells dry up, when they have to walk long to get it. They face harassment and violence, sometimes sexual violence, on these trips. And at the same time, girls are the ones who suffer most from lack of basic sanitation, because menstrual hygiene in education is an important topic. Girls miss out on school and then drop out eventually and are at a disadvantage. And that's a basis that's created for their development and for their life story, basically.
11: The program is funded by Germany's International Development Corporation, or JIZ, which has worked in the Pacific for nearly 50 years. Launched in early May, Ms. Ziegerstetter says the government engagement has been impressive.
12: I was really impressed by the engagement of both the PNG government and the Solomon Islands. Very passionate and very engaged partners we find in this project, but then at the same time the challenge is very big, so it's important to team up with development partners.
11: At the launch of PackFresh H2O in Port Moresby, PNG Department of National Planning and Monitoring Secretary Kony Samuel outlined what their government hope to achieve from this program.
3: We're planning to build a productive population that will contribute to achieve a lot of development goals and the targets that we have set in the medium-term development plan. For I think the timing is right. Let's talk. After this launch, let's get some real projects going.
11: For Ms. Ziegerstetter, the work goes even deeper than that.
12: For me personally, I am a mother of three. I know my children grow up in very privileged circumstances. We've never had to worry about access to these basic human rights, I would say, yeah, this dignity and safety and these basic needs that every human has that are necessary to lead a safe life and to grow up, especially for children, grow up in dignity.
11: WaterAid Papua New Guinea and Live and Learn of Solomon Islands will be doing community surveys over the next 2 months to see what priorities are in each community. The implementation of initiatives will start from September.
9: Papua New Guinea is being urged to prepare for El Nino, a repeating weather event that develops over the Pacific and surrounding countries and brings disruptive conditions. Scientists have increasingly been advising the Pacific region can expect a significant event in mid-2026. Johnny Blades has more.
2: An El Nino phase typically sees more than usual rainfall in the central Pacific Islands, but less rainfall and more drought in the western Pacific, including PNG. The East Sepik Governor Alan Bird told fellow MPs during last week's grievance debate in Parliament that it's something not to be taken lightly.
13: I am using this opportunity to place the government on notice and to request the Prime Minister and his front bench to start taking a serious look, because this event is going to begin next month. The Pacific Ocean is currently heating up. That's already confirmed by scientists in Hawaii who are monitoring this. And so we are already going to see impact of it in our part of the world.
2: He says El Nino can have a significant impact on the lives of PNG communities.
13: This is nature, and nature is giving us an indication that it's coming. And it would be wise for us to take note, Mr. Speaker, and it would be wise for us to get ready for it when it does occur.
2: Dr. Mike Burke of the Australian National University is an agricultural scientist and geographer and a specialist in PNG agriculture. He says previous El Nino phases brought weather impacts generally unexpected in parts of the region, including crippling drought and frost. 1997 was particularly bad.
14: That is to say, a lot of forest burning, a lot of deaths, and a lot of really things you just don't expect. You know, forests where you get 4,000 millimetres a year of rain and on fire, things that, you know, just outside everyone's experience.
2: He said El Nino phases have had significant impacts on food sources in PNG.
15: That leads to an increase in the death rate. So back in 97, we had an increase in the death rate in five different locations. The common denominator was not the food or the language they spoke or anything else. The common denominator was remoteness and no money, no way to buy your way out of trouble, buying food from other people or more likely imported rice.
2: The MP for North Bougainville, Francesca Simoso, says that fresh off the back of devastating tropical cyclone Myla, Bougainville's people are bracing for some more devastating weather patterns, if not in the form of storms.
16: El Nino, it would be the second largest compared to the one that had been come up long 1870, where plantibulo imino stapilo satan, but ol save man, I woklo tok tok, now li compare him, this la, here, big heavy by come up compared to the one that came out in 1870.
2: And the MP for Oro Province, Gary Joffa, says an El Nino event is a huge threat to a region already grappling with climate change and global warming.
17: The impending El Nino that's turning out to be possibly the worst in human history. That's what scientists are saying. So how are we preparing for that? How are our people going to be ready for that? They're already facing the impact of climate change and global warming. They're already talking about how the seasons are changing in such a way that they are starting to get confused as to when they would plant their crops and harvest them, etc. It's happening. Rising sea levels, coastal shores being washed away, islands and islets being affected, becoming salinated so they cannot plant crops anymore.
2: Gary Joffa says there's an urgent need to prepare for the El Nino phase at hand.
17: I would recommend that the government put significant effort and attention into preparing all provinces so that all provinces can build disaster management centres. We are doing that in Oro Province. We've allocated funds and we are building a provincial disaster management centre, but I want to encourage our government, we'll need help. We'll need help to prepare for what's going to be happening.
2: The US National Weather Service says it expects the El Nino to form this month, although there's still substantial uncertainty of its peak strength.
9: That's Pacific Waves for today. For all episodes, head over to rnz.co.nz/Pacific. We're also on Spotify, Apple and iHeartRadio. 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
18: Well, this is something a bit different, a bit special. We have an interview with the Swedish climate scientist Johan Rockström. Now, he's the guy who led a team which introduced the world to the idea of these nine planetary boundaries that we must stay within, breach the boundaries for things like climate change, biodiversity, pollution, and we risk irreversible damage to our life support system. Now, Johan Rockström is increasingly concerned about the potential collapse of an Atlantic Ocean circulation system known as AMOC. It was once considered a far-fetched plot device in movies like The Day After Tomorrow. Now, I spoke to the Swedish climate scientist for my interview show 30 with Guy and Espina.
19: The AMOC is a phenomenally important system that regulates the currents across the Southern Ocean to the Northern Ocean in the Atlantic. And this drives the whole ocean conveyor system, which then regulates heat exchange in the ocean. And remember that 90% of the heat caused by our fossil fuel burning and our greenhouse gas emissions is not in the atmosphere. It's stored in the ocean. So the ocean is this massive thermostat storing the bulk of the heat imbalance we're causing. That's really the big, big resilience engine on the planet. And the AMOC is one of the systems that keeps this system stable. Now, so that's number one. Number two is it has a switch. And we know this, it's well scientifically established, that over the past 100,000 years, the AMOC has been shutting on and off several times. And we also understand why, because what happens is that when you get a very, very high flux of fresh water, for example, through melting of ice sheets, it dilutes this very saline, high-density surface water. And the more it's diluted, the less heavy it is, the slower it sinks, and that slows down the engine. So it has happened before, we understand the physics, and also we have observations now that it has slowed down already now by 15%, very likely because of the dilution, because of rapidly melting ice sheets in the Arctic. So that is the basic science. Then we also have evidence today, which is quite unequivocal actually, that if it would shut down, it would have global catastrophic impacts. It would accelerate warming, net warming would increase even faster globally. It would change the monsoon system, so it would impact even on causing more droughts and fires over the Amazon, and it would have an abrupt catastrophic change of weather conditions in Northern Europe and North America and Russia.
18: In terms of that, sorry to interrupt you there, but in terms of those changes to climate in Europe, I mean, so you would, the tropics would heat, but Europe would go, what, into some sort of ice age conditions under that scenario, would it?
19: That's correct. That's our understanding, that the AMOC and how it operates is what gives this very conducive weather condition in the Northern Hemisphere by adding heat to the atmosphere. And if that shuts down, it would be an abrupt, sudden cooling that can be a cooling, you know, exceeding an abrupt cooling of more than 10 degrees Celsius of reduction, which would be like entering an ice age condition for the Nordics, Russia, parts of Canada, but particularly the parts over North Europe. And so that would be a very, very catastrophic event in that region. But I think that the key issue here is actually what happens at the global level, which is a net warming. So yes, you have these regional differences. But what is key today is the following. In the latest IPCC assessment, the Intergovernmental Panel on Climate Change, the sixth assessment, which was based on our understanding of the AMOC functioning up until science, up until 2019, 2020, was that we could not quantify the risk. And the assessment was that there's a low likelihood of a shutdown this century, so between now and 2100, but there's low to medium confidence, meaning that we have limited evidence. Since then, just over the past 5 years, there have been multiple big studies that have run big climate models and really revisited this risk and concluded that we've underestimated the likelihood of a shutdown even within the coming 50 years. There are studies showing that there's even a 30% likelihood of a drastic slowdown over the coming 50 years if we continue burning fossil fuels as today. And if you ask the AMOC experts today, they will tell you that the likelihood of a really significant slowdown, not necessarily a full shutdown over the coming 50 years, is today a likelihood of somewhere between 1 and 10%. Now, for a likelihood of 1 to 10%, for a catastrophic impact, anyone who understands risk being equal to likelihood times impact, knows that if an impact is unacceptable, then a likelihood of 1 to 10% is unacceptably high. We nowhere in society we would ever accept that kind of likelihood. That's the point we've reached with the AMOC.
18: Yeah. So just to drive this home, and correct me if I've got this wrong, but the relationship between climate change and the AMOC is that with global warming, we are melting ice and putting more fresh water in the ocean, and that is disrupting the AMOC, right?
19: It's that, and actually, which we had underestimated but is now being proven, we change hydrology as well. So by warming the planet, you get more evaporation. More evaporation means more humidity in the atmosphere, which means actually more rainfall. So you get more fresh water. So the AMOC is impacted not only by melting ice, but also by inputs from more fresh water from the hydrological cycle.
18: And is it a binary thing? I mean, can it be switched on and off? And I think you were saying that has happened in the past, if we go back through records.
19: Exactly. It has happened in the past, and it's happened several times in the past, and it is binary. The thing is that for us in our world, we have difficulties in handling things occurring over a 100-year period, which of course geologically is a very, very short, is an abrupt event. So it may take 100 years before it completely shut down, or it may even take longer than that. But yes, it is a switch on and off.
18: That is the Swedish climate scientist Johan Rockström. I spoke to him for my interview show 30 with Guy and Espen. You can watch the full interview on YouTube, on RNZ, or wherever you get your podcasts.
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0: Diva Mahal, hello.
21: Kia ora. Hello.
0: Great to have you back on Afternoons.
21: It's good to be back.
0: I had to look this up because I believe last time you were on was Future Classics Volume 1. That was maybe 3 years ago. Does that sound right to you?
21: It would have been, I think, 2024.
0: Okay. Well, we've missed you. How's it been going?
1: I missed you too. It's been good.
0: Yeah.
1: It's been really good touring country, putting out music as an independent artist, you know? It's never boring.
0: Well, it's lovely to have you in with us today. And who's in the studio with you, please?
1: Oh, well, we've got some pretty mighty titans in the room today. We've got James Illingworth on the keys and the synth. We have got Darren Mathiason on the drums. And on the bass and the bass synth, we have Johnny Lawrence.
0: Very good. Welcome to all of you. That name, Johnny Lawrence, rings a bell. It's also the name of the villain in the Karate Kid movies.
1: You know what? That's so true. Yes. And then also back again in the Cobra Kai series.
0: Yeah.
1: But I didn't watch that. You know,
0: I watched it and actually I became very attached to that character.
1: Me
0: that
1: too.
0: Shows him in a much better light. Anyways.
1: Me too. Oh my God. I love it.
0: I'm really keen to hear about Future Classics Volume 2, but should we hear a song first and then we can get into it? What are you going to do for us?
1: So my most recent single, I just dropped it last week. It's called Someone's Daughter, and we're going to start there.
0: Beautiful.

0: RNZ National, it's Friday afternoon and we're midway through New Zealand Live with Diva Mahal. She's in our Wellington studio and for people who are just catching up, Diva, tell us about the Future Classics project.
1: Yeah, well, Future Classic Volume 2, Future, is the second side of a two-part EP project. And Future is a grouping of songs, or a collection of songs that I've written with myself and my writing and production partner, Chris Wethy, who worked on the first EP. And we traveled across waters to London to record this album in different studios to kind of capture a more modern, futuristic sound. Huh. And then, we went to New York to finish the album and brought it back home and finished it here. So it really speaks to me as an artist now. And how I want to imagine a future that is to come, you know.
0: And when you were in London and New York, did you think, this is why I came, this was worthwhile doing?
1: You know what? It took a second. In total honesty, like, it took us maybe like 2 weeks, and we had 4 weeks in each place. Mm. To make this project, so we did it over a period of 2 months, and there was definitely a moment in the beginning where I wasn't sure if I was insane or not.
0: Yeah.
1: But yeah, I am actually. I really needed to change my energy to write this project, and so yeah.
0: Yeah, and last time you were here, it was with Volume 1. The Future Classics Volume 2 was released last month. And was that always going to be the plan of about that much distance between the two, I guess, halves of this project?
1: Unequivocally, no. yeah, no, but it's the nature of the game as an independent artist. You know, you've got to make it work how it has to work.
0: Yeah.
1: And so it took me a little minute, but we got here in the end, and I'm really proud of what this project is.
0: Yeah, and in the future, do you imagine that people will listen to the two parts together as one?
1: Yes,
0: one album,
1: actually.
0: Maybe. Yeah,
1: I actually am imprinting vinyl. I'm actually pre-selling it right now, and so the vinyl actually has Volume 2 on the A side and Volume 1,
0: yeah.
1: 1 on the B side.
0: And can you hear the evolution or the step change?
1: Yeah, yeah. But, you know, the goal is to try to make songs that were timeless, that songwriting was at the forefront of both projects. And then it was all about how I produced it, you know, and how I shared it with the world, you know. So, yeah. Hopefully people will listen to them both together.
0: Yeah. What will you sing next for us, please?
1: So the next song that we're going to sing was a single that I released in February called Slow Down.
0: Anything you'd like to say about the song? Or
1: yeah, I would love to. This song, I wrote this song, it's about connection, and it's about connecting yourself to nature and to your community and to the rest of the world. And it's about bringing back yearning for what is yearning for you.
0: Thank you.

0: Sounding so good. Deepa Mahal from New Zealand Live.
1: Thank you.
0: Mate, you are pouring your heart and soul into that singing.
1: Oh, thank you. Thank you.
0: How do you decide what to write about? When you've got a project like this, when you are trying to create songs that are timeless, what sort of themes do you lean into?
1: Well, I try to write about the times we're living in to stay relevant in the world of music, but I also write about things that come from my feelings, and I try to be vulnerable about where I'm at, and I try to be honest about that, and I think those things forever and eternally connect.
0: Yeah.
1: When you talk about themes of love and connection and heartbreak and sorrow and joy, and also I feel like an activist. At least I hope I am. And I like to put that into my music. I feel very strongly about human rights. I feel very strongly about nature. I feel very strongly about us, like, holding ourselves together and not dividing ourselves from what makes us different. So I try to imbue my music with that, and I feel like, hopefully, they connect with others.
0: You're not one of those people who says, well, let's keep politics out of music. Let's keep those two worlds separate.
1: I don't think they can be. I think they are inextricable.
0: And has the writing come easily?
1: Sometimes. Sometimes I feel like I have like a divine connection to something that's like tapping into the very top of my head. But sometimes I find it difficult when I feel like what I'm making isn't what I want it to be. You know?
0: Do you do writer's rooms? Do you ever collaborate or
1: writer's rooms? I have done.
0: Yeah.
1: I've got some cool collaborations that are coming out this year.
0: Yeah. You've been working with Esther, right?
1: Yeah, Esther and I collaborated on this album. I also collaborated with a producer named Ashton Sellers. I also collaborated with a piano player named Ollie Rockberger. He plays for Laura Mvula. And I collaborated with Chris Wethy. And
0: Chris Wethy, now an RNZer out of Christchurch,
1: yeah,
0: I believe. Same
1: yeah,
0: Chris Wethy.
1: Yeah, he's one of you guys now.
0: Yeah. We're very pleased to have him. And yeah. Lydia Cole, who's been a regular on our show.
1: Yes. Sorry. Oh, my God. It was just a really amazing moment. And it was really poignant that I was turned on to Lydia because it was at a very challenging time for her. And I felt like writing someone's daughter, I felt like it was the right song to reach out to someone who I think probably was hoping to have somebody reach out, you know, to connect with her. And she's an incredible songwriter, an incredible vocalist. And so it was really important for me at the time to like have her on that song.
0: Oh, what a great connection.
1: Yeah.
0: We love Lydia.
1: She's special.
0: Okay, hey, what will you sing for us next, please? Deepa Mahal, if you just tuned in, by the way.
1: So one of the inspirations off of my like research for this project was to listen to some Thom Yorke.
0: Yeah, Thom Yorke of Radiohead, yeah.
1: Yeah, but specifically a song by Thom Yorke called Unmade. And it really, sonically, they are so forward-thinking, but they're able to attach themselves and inspire deep emotion. So I really was drawn to this song. Chris and I had a long talk about it. And so I'm going to perform, hopefully do it justice.
0: Work it. I think, is this song from the Suspiria soundtrack?
1: Yeah.
0: Oh, cool.
1: Yeah.
0: Okay, over to you. Thank you.

0: That's lovely. And special shout out to what I presume was James Illingworth on the keys.
1: Yeah, man, it's so lush.
0: Isn't it great?
1: Alrighty, so lush.
0: What else is on your playlist at the moment? What are you loving?
1: Well, I've been listening. Recently, I listened for the first time to my friend Leila Adu's album.
0: Mm-hmm.
1: And it's called, I think it's called Tar Sands, I think. And I really, really enjoyed that while we were touring the South Island. It was special. I also been listening to the new James Blake.
0: Great.
1: That has been really cool. And he's inspiring because he really plays outside the box, you know?
0: Uh-huh.
1: He kind of is not an artist you can trap into one thing. And I'm super inspired by people who can achieve that. I've also been listening to some R&B jams. I'm really digging Sasha Keeble. I think her new record is, her new album is amazing.
0: Thank you. I'm writing all these down. Leila Adu looks cool. I'm not sure that we've had her on. So
1: yeah, she's actually New Zealand born. Well, she was born in the UK, but she's from here. And she's a beautiful composer, jazz pianist, who is a professor of music at NYU now.
0: And yeah.
1: She is brilliant.
0: She was here, but it was 9 years ago, so I'll have to look her up. I talked to her when she was a doctoral fellow at Princeton University.
1: Yeah,
0: does that
1: sound
0: like the same Leila Adu?
1: Yes, that is her.
0: Her voice has been described as like hot treacle on broken glass.
1: Oh, wow, that's, nice. That's beautiful poetry.
0: But more recently than 2017, when she was here, we had Tuseka in for New Zealand Live, and I believe she's opening for you at your Auckland show.
1: Yes, she is beautiful, beautiful young human, and I'm really inspired what she's doing and the space that she's occupying. I think she's a really young, a beautiful young up-and-coming black artist in Aotearoa, and I'm so proud of her.
0: Awesome. You've got one show left in the tour, and that's Auckland tomorrow. And do you know if there are still tickets?
1: There are still tickets, and also I've added to the bill Tyron Talavayal. And if you haven't heard of him, you should come see, because his voice is like, if Isaac Hayes or Luther Vandross had come from the Pacific. It's beautiful.
0: Yeah, it's a great endorsement.
1: Yeah.
0: And double whammy, so it's going to be a big show.
1: Yes.
0: Big Saturday night show. Yeah. Okay, tell me about Till the Morning Comes.
1: Well, I heard it on Air New Zealand the other day, so that was really exciting. Huh.
0: There is something, I reckon, when you hear a song in a plane, it does tend to get under your skin.
1: Oh my God, man, I was so pumped. I was on Air New Zealand getting ready for the South Island tour, and all of a sudden I was like, I'm pretty sure that that's me.
0: That's wicked.
1: Yeah, so it's cool. And I wrote this song in the kitchen with Chris Weathy, and him and I produced this in my friend's kitchen in London.

0: And it's basically about when, you know, a sneaky link basically turns into potentially something more, but you don't want to admit it.
1: A sneaky link?
0: Yes, yes, a sneaky link.
1: If that's slang, I don't understand it, but
0: that's
1: presumably
0: okay.
1: lots of people
0: can Google.
1: Will.
0: I feel like you'll be good at Googling.
1: Okay, go, go, go, go.
0: I just, you know.
1: And you managed to tick off a bucket list item on the song, I believe.
0: Oh, yes, I did. I've been waiting to whistle on a song for so long because I think I have a great whistle, actually. And I mean, I had to. And then I also have an amazing all-woman mariachi band featured on this. Oh. They're a Grammy, Latin Grammy Award-winning yeah. band called Flor de Toloache. And you're hearing Shea Fiol and Mireya Ramos on the track, adding some beautiful pieces to that.
1: Great. Over to you. Thank you.

0: RNZ News at 4 o'clock. Kia ora, good afternoon. I'm Karen McCarthy. The Finance Minister says the bar is high when it comes to the possibility of public funding to support the Moana Pacifica rugby team. When the Super Rugby franchise went into liquidation last week, the New Zealand First Leader Winston Peters said there was good news in its future. Mr. Peters has now tasked officials with finding ways to keep the club, which owes the government $2.7 million, from collapsing. But Nicola Willis says Mr. Peters fully understands the bar for government funding is high.
1: Look, I haven't seen a business case at this point that suggests to me that we should prioritise it for government investment, but on all things I always keep an open mind.
0: Nicola Willis says while the government cares deeply about the country's Pacific neighbours, the priority is health and education. A Waikato Tainui leader has told the Waitangi Tribunal the government's treaty reforms amount to what he calls an unrelenting assault on Māori rights. Tuku Morgan appeared before the tribunal today on behalf of Te Whakakitenga o Waikato and the National Iwi Chairs Forum as part of the urgent inquiry into the government's treaty reforms across 19 legislations. Mr Morgan says the Crown's actions are harming Māori.
2: And I'm unapologetic about my view of this government. I characterise it as the most racist, most anti-Māori government to have ever taken power. By their actions, by the manner in which they treat our people, and their unforgiving manner in which they are destroying everything that is meaningful to us as a people.
0: The Waitangi Tribunal continues hearing evidence until later this evening. The Mayor of Wellington says a government decision to block unelected representatives from voting on council committees is an unnecessary provocation against Māori. Andrew Little was responding to an announcement by Minister Simon Watts that the Local Government Act will be changed so appointed members won't have voting rights on council committees. Mr Watts says under the current system, the voices of appointed members, including iwi representatives, count because they are backed up by a vote. Andrew Little says if the law change goes ahead, he'll ask the council's iwi partners to stay because their voices are needed. The head of the World Health Organization says border closures and travel restrictions are slowing the delivery of vital supplies to Central Africa, where authorities are battling a deadly Ebola outbreak. Tedros Adhanom Ghebreyesus is calling for unhindered access for health workers, humanitarian staff and essential equipment to support the emergency response. The outbreak is centred in the Democratic Republic of Congo. The WHO says there are 321 confirmed cases of Ebola and 116 suspected cases. That marks a large drop in the number of suspected cases as hundreds have been ruled out after investigation. There has been an angry protest in the English city of Southampton over the police treatment of a teenage student who was murdered last year. Henry Novak had repeatedly told officers that he'd been stabbed and couldn't breathe. His killer, a Sikh man, falsely claimed that he'd been racially abused by Mr. Novak, so police handcuffed him. At the protest today, people threw bins and cans at police in riot gear, while others in the crowd chanted, "I can't breathe." The case has shocked the country, with right-wing parties saying it's revealed a two-tiered approach to policing based on race. Vikram Digwa was sentenced this week to a minimum of 21 years for stabbing Henry Novak. That's the news.
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0: Now the short forecast from Met Service through to midnight on Thursday for Northland, Auckland and Coromandel. Fine or becoming fine this afternoon, partly cloudy with a few showers tomorrow. Waikato to Taranaki, including Bay of Plenty and the Central High Country. Fine or becoming fine this afternoon, scattered rain developing tomorrow, possibly heavy. Gisborne and Hawke's Bay, a few showers, more frequent about and north of Mahia till this evening. Whanganui to Wellington and Wairarapa. Fine spells today with a few showers in the south. It'll be mostly cloudy tomorrow with occasional rain developing. For Marlborough, Nelson, Buller and Grey, mainly fine today. Occasional rain developing tomorrow, possibly heavy, mainly about the mountains. Westland and Fiordland, cloud increasing today with isolated showers developing. Occasional rain tomorrow, possibly heavy, persistent about the ranges. For Canterbury, Otago and Southland, partly cloudy with a few spots of rain tomorrow. And for the Chatham Islands, occasional drizzle clearing tomorrow and fine breaks developing. 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
7: Ngā mihi e ho, tēnā koutou katoa, no mai haere mai ki Checkpointi tēnei rā, ko Lisa Owen tēnei. Any money made from charging international tourists to visit Aotearoa's most iconic spots should be spent in the region the attraction is in. That is the view of a Coromandel residents group. DOC is consulting on plans to charge international tourists a fee at up to 10 popular spots around the Motu. They include Milford Sound, the Tongariro Alpine Crossing and Cathedral Cove. It estimates up to 250,000 people visit the cove near Hāhei on the Coromandel Peninsula, and 75% of them, they say, are international guests. DOC is meeting with Hāhei locals next week. Well, joining us now is Hāhei Residents and Ratepayers Association and Chair John Jonasson. Kia ora, John.
8: Kia ora, how are you?
7: I'm good. What are locals telling you about charging visitors to come to the cove? What do they reckon?
8: Well, we actually did a survey on a number of issues over the Christmas period, and we got about a 30% response from our households, which I think is excellent. And probably, I think it was about 72% ticked the box that they want to see charging for internationals, which I think is the majority, obviously.
7: So of those people surveyed, the overwhelming majority say, get international visitors to pay up.
8: Yep.
7: Did you ask them any questions about how much, John?
8: No, it was a shit. I mean, we only went with what the minister was saying at the time, which was in the range of $20 to $40 a head.
7: What do you think?
8: I don't really. I don't think actually it matters too much, because I think if, you know, internationals would pay and we pay when we go overseas, you know, $40 is nothing. But the big issue to me is how they're going to charge it, how they're going to apply it, and that they don't waste all the money on admin.
7: All right, so enforcing it, thoughts on that? What do you do? Say, hello, excuse me, are you from overseas?
8: Yeah, well, I can't answer that, obviously. that is a difficult one. There is suggestions that the international visitor fee, whatever it's called, should be used for that. It was increased about 3 years ago, again, as part of the conversation over, Department of Conservation's funding. And it was increased, I think, from 35 to 100. The problem with that is that that just goes into a pot, and it also doesn't cover the majority of our visitors, which are, you know, Australians, Singaporeans and the Pacifica people under the sort of agreements we've got. So having a specific charge, I guess, gets around that. But, you know, how you apply it, I don't really know. People that use our concessions, like use the bus from the main car park up to the entry point of the track, and that take the various boat trips around, that I guess they can be captured. It's the people that walk from parking in the main car park or whatever up there. How do you manage that?
7: Gotcha. So if you are able to, you know, net some of it at least from international tourists, where do you want the money to go?
8: It's got to go back into maintaining the track and enhancing the experience. So in talking, you know, the track has been, and I've got to be careful here, but it's been let go of it because the locals looked after it. So, you know, planting, we assisted with planting, we assisted with maintaining, you know, getting rid of noxious weeds. We have traps up there to get rid of, you know, rats, etc. And there is a memorial, World War I memorial garden up there that was funded by locals. That's actually needs a lot more maintenance and hasn't been. So that sort of enhancement needs to happen, and DOC are aware of that, and we can help them. But there's also, you know, enhancing the experience. And there is talk about at the top of the hill now, where there is a car park, which will be taken out because of stability of the land, and putting a sort of a visitor centre up there that will provide history, both pre-European and European history of the area, and, or, you know, give information about the fauna and flora, etc.
7: So, John, just to be clear on spending the money from the attraction in the region, are you saying every dollar collected to visit Cathedral Cove should stay on the Coromandel Peninsula?
8: Yep. Yep,
7: what
8: definitely.
7: What is your fear?
8: Oh, look, I don't have a fear at the moment. I mean, the minister has said that's what he's sort of targeting. I haven't read the proposed legislation per se, but I know it doesn't go into a lot of detail. It just gives DOC the ability to make a charge. The detail of that is yet to be worked out.
7: So what commitments would you like from DOC when they come and meet with you? Or what commitments will you be asking them to come back with?
8: Oh, but basically that. I mean, that's one of the issues. Basically that we need to understand how, or the options they've got for charging and how that might be managed. And you know, I guess make sure that it's not over the top and that every dollar goes into administrating it, because that's a waste of time. So it may be that, you know, you pick up 80% of the tourists because you're doing it in a system that's not bulletproof. And I guess, you know, but that's better than nothing.
7: Appreciate your time, John. That is John Jonason, who is the chair of the Hāhei Residents and Ratepayers Association. DOC has a proposal to charge international tourists a fee between $20 and $40 is the charge that's been floated, starting off with up to 10 popular spots around the Motu, Tongariro, Alpine Crossing, Cathedral Cove, among them Milford Sound. What do you think? 2101 on text. How much, if you think we should do it, and where the money should go? John there saying every dollar from Cathedral Cove should stay on the peninsula. Your thoughts, please. It is 12 minutes after 4. Kia mo tonu mai. Do stay with us. 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President Zelensky has warned Russia could launch another massive attack on Ukraine after at least 22 people were killed in strikes. Some of the worst attacks happened in the central Ukrainian city of Dnipro, where residential apartment blocks were hit, and in the capital, Kiev. Ukraine says Russia unleashed 656 strike drones and 73 missiles. The BBC's Vitaly Shevchenko is in Kiev.
9: Kyiv under attack. Waves upon waves of Russian missiles and drones relentlessly target the city. In battle with Ukrainian air defense as it tries to protect the capital. Underground, thousands of people seek shelter in metro stations and basements. But sleep isn't easy when the ground above is shaking. In the city of Dnipro, Russian missiles and drones wrought havoc, killing at least 16 people, most of them in their own homes. As daylight broke, the scale of the damage was revealed. Vinohrader is normally a quiet suburb of Kyiv, but this time it didn't escape the reach of Russia's missiles.
10: There was a strike at night. It destroyed everything over there. Everything. I have no words. It's a nightmare.
9: People were warned by Moscow that something like this would happen, and now it has. Ukrainians across the country have spent days anxiously waiting for a huge strike like this. Unfortunately for Ukraine, there's no end in sight as Russia is threatening to step up its attacks. While Ukrainians endure this endless clear-up, their government says the only way to break this cycle of destruction is
11: by protecting the sky with more air defences from America.
7: And that report was from the BBC. Let's head to the Middle East now, where there have been more flare-ups as discussions to end the US-Iran war drag on. Among them, a round of strikes on an Iranian island, which the US military says it launched in self-defense. Meanwhile, Iran claims it carried out its own retaliatory attacks on American bases. For the latest, we're joined by our Middle East correspondent in Doha, Lou Brown. Lou, what more can you tell us?
12: Well, the phrase talks to end the war is doing a lot of heavy lifting right now because these last 48 hours have looked anything but peaceful. Like you say, US Central Command confirmed its forces launched what it called self-defense strikes on a military ground control station on Keshem Island, the strategically placed Iranian island sitting right in the mouth of the Strait of Hormuz. Now, American forces also simultaneously defeated multiple Iranian ballistic missiles and drones that were being launched at US allies Kuwait and Bahrain. Now, Iran's response was immediate. Iranian state media said American bases inside Kuwait were struck in direct retaliation, describing it as a response to what Tehran called Washington's aggressive actions across the Gulf, the Strait of Hormuz and Keshem Island. And yet, in the middle of all this kinetic back and forth, both sides are still, at least officially, talking. Now, Trump has pushed back hard on reports that negotiations have stalled, insisting that, quote, conversations between us have been going on continuously. He also posted on Truth Social that talks are continuing at a rapid pace, a characterization many Iranian officials have publicly disputed.
7: And meanwhile, there have been more Israeli strikes on southern Lebanon while talks between the two countries continue in Washington. What is the latest there?
12: Well, the fourth round of direct talks between Israel and Lebanon is now underway at the US State Department. And the word I use to describe them is fragile. Now, not something that is, you know, something that's been thrown around a lot, the word fragile. But these negotiations come as Israel's military push into Lebanon and have gone further and deeper into the country than any point since the year 2000. And Hezbollah and Israeli forces have continued to exchange strikes, even with a very fragile ceasefire extension in place in name. Now, Lebanon is pushing for a total ceasefire and for Israel to withdraw from the occupied southern territory that more than 1.2 million displaced people need to return to, while Israel is demanding assurances on Hezbollah's disarmament, a prospect that analysts say is deeply complicated by the fact that the guns haven't stopped. Now, the diplomatic picture got even more turbulent this week. Trump announced a fresh Lebanon truce, but in a phone call that has since been widely reported, the president is also said to have told Netanyahu, the Israeli prime minister, in an extraordinarily blunt terms, that Israel's continued assault was damaging both countries internationally. Now, Netanyahu, for his part, said strikes on southern Lebanon would continue regardless. Now, Israel also appears to be pushing a parallel strategy of stoking sectarian tensions inside Lebanon to create internal chaos, a charge that goes to the heart of Lebanese fears about what Israel's endgame actually is.
7: And finally, you have some updates from Gaza. What is happening there?
12: Gaza is mounting some international concern over the lack of recognition it may be getting as a result of the conflict in the Middle East. Now, excuse me, as of early May, at least 75,000 people have been reported killed in Israel's assault on Gaza, the overwhelming majority of them Palestinian civilians, according to Gaza's health ministry, and the killing has not stopped. Israeli strikes hit a crowded cafe in Gaza just days ago, killing at least two Palestinians and wounding around a dozen more. But the biggest story right now is territorial. Now, Netanyahu has ordered the military to occupy more of the Gaza Strip, and satellite images are showing the transformation in real time. Now, the US State Department has consistently deflected questions about Israeli ceasefire violations, placing all responsibility on Hamas, while Israeli ceasefire violations have killed roughly 900 Palestinians since the truce took effect last October.
7: Thank you, Lou. That is our Middle East correspondent, Lou Brown, joining us from Doha there, 19 minutes after four now. And you're listening to Checkpoint on RNZ National. Homai or Fakado, we do love your feedback, so get in touch. 2101 on text. Let me know if you think we should charge international visitors to go to some of our more iconic sites, Cathedral Cove, the Tongariro Alpine Crossing. What is a fair price and how should the money be used? You can also email us, checkpoint@rnz.co.nz is the address. It is time for the news headlines now. Anaya Karen, mena pitipiti kōrero.
0: Thank you, Lisa. Wellington's mayor says if a government decision to block unelected representatives from voting on council committees goes ahead, he'll ask the city's iwi partners to stay because their voices are needed. Andrew Little was responding to an announcement by Minister Simon Watts that the Local Government Act will be changed so appointed members won't have voting rights on council committees. Mr. Little says the move is an unnecessary provocation against Māori. Police are treating a fire at the Prime Minister's electorate office in Auckland this morning as suspicious. Reports of a small fire at Millhouse Drive in Botany were made just before 10 o'clock and fire crews quickly extinguished it. National's deputy leader, Nicola Willis, says she's thankful first responders were on the scene so quickly and that it's now a matter for police. The government says fuel stocks remain within normal ranges despite a slight fall and no disruption is expected. On Sunday, the country had 55 and a half days worth of petrol, 40 of diesel and 54 and a half of aviation fuel. That's down by about 2.5 days for petrol, 4 for diesel and 3 for jet fuel compared to last week. Forecasters are warning of an El Nino summer. Earth Sciences New Zealand and the World Meteorological Organization have both issued updates confirming that El Nino conditions are developing in the tropical Pacific. El Nino typically brings drier, windier weather to the eastern South Island and the North Island. Earth Sciences principal forecasting scientist Chris Brandolino is advising farmers and horticulturalists to plan now for very hot days. Those are the headlines. A quick look at the short forecast from Met Service. Northland, Auckland and Coromandel, fine or becoming fine this afternoon, partly cloudy with a few showers tomorrow. Waikato to Taranaki, including Bay of Plenty and the Central High Country, fine or becoming fine this afternoon, scattered rain on the way tomorrow, maybe heavy. Gisborne and Hawke's Bay, a few showers, more frequent about and north of Mahia. Whanganui to Wellington and Wairarapa, fine spells today with a few showers in the south, mostly cloudy tomorrow. Marlborough, Nelson, Buller and Grey, mainly fine today, occasional rain developing tomorrow, maybe heavy, mainly about the mountains. Westland and Fiordland, isolated showers with occasional rain tomorrow, maybe heavy and persistent about the ranges. Canterbury, Otago and Southland, cloudy with a few spots of rain tomorrow. And the Chatham Islands, occasional drizzle clearing tomorrow with fine breaks developing. It's 23 past four.
7: Ngā mihi e hoa. Let's check in on what is happening with traffic around the Motu. Tuila Fuatai is here to update us.
13: In Auckland, there's already quite a lot of traffic on the northern heading away from the central city. The travel time to Silverdale is 41 minutes at the moment. The northwestern is also heavy from Greyland to Te Atatū heading west. Down to Wellington, the usual slow spots across the city, including Cobham Drive heading away from the airport. State Highway 1 coming out of the Basin Reserve is also congested. And in Christchurch, it's not looking too bad at the moment. Traffic is building on State Highway 76 through Addington eastbound. Lincoln Road is also heavy at Morehouse Ave. Any other traffic updates, text us on 2101.
7: Thank you, Tuila. Tuila Fuatai there with your traffic update. A 17-year-old North Shore student is about to get a taste of Apple after impressing the tech giant with the development of his own. Alex Leung, a student at Westlake Boys High School, wrote the code for a stargazing app that can be used with the tech company's Vision Pro mixed reality headset. It won him top honours in an Apple student challenge. The prize, a trip to the company's California head office and the chance to collaborate with its engineers and be part of hands-on labs. Joining us now is Alex Liang. Kia ora, Alex.
14: Kia ora.
7: Congratulations. Has it sunk in?
14: Oh, still feels surreal. Thank you for the congrats. I am very, very happy. I'm very honored to be here with RNZ And yes, I'm here.
7: Fantastic stuff. Tell me about your app. Just sum it up for us. What does it do? What can people see?
14: Oh, people can see awesome stuff such as stars and a real location. I'll just explain to you. My app actually starts is related to Lake Tekapo, right at the Church of the Good Shepherd. So when a person puts on their headset, they will see take themselves to somewhere called the Church of the Good Shepherd. I'm very sure most of you who have been listening, I actually know the place.
7: Yes, so very famous, yeah. Alex. Yep.
14: And it's at night, so you can see a lot of stars because Lake Tekapo, and especially at where the church is, it is so beautiful. When I went back there in September, it is so beautiful with so many stars. So I thought about creating an app that could bring delight to the users. And that is a key road to success for any app out there in the App Store or anywhere. And also, I want to experiment with spatial computing to deliver an experience that people never thought they could make, and also integrate the wisdom of our local Maori culture into a platform that represents the future and beyond. So this is something I am very excited about. So my app really is about stargazing. You can see three objects in the night sky that's being highlighted. First, and those three objects are Matariki, the moon, and also we got the Milky Way. When you drag Matariki, it will trigger the dawn, and you can see Matariki close up in 3D at the Church of Good Shepherd at dawn.
7: Amazing, Alex. Do you know why Apple chose you? Did they give you any feedback about what you had created?
14: Being direct, no. Due to the volume of applicants, Apple is unable to give any feedback towards any applicants. So, sorry, I can't answer that question. It's beyond my control.
7: So there were 50 people who were chosen to go to Apple Park, and you're one of them. Do you have any idea how many people actually entered the challenge?
14: Oh, so I was really interested in the number two. However, Apple refused to release them. They are actually confidential. So no idea. But one thing I know is this year had the absolute most applicants of any year in the Swift Student Challenge. And also the applicants are in multiple thousands. So it is pretty competitive.
7: Exactly. So where did you learn to code?
14: I mainly self-taught. When I was in 2020, I was about 11 to 12 years old when I was watching a WWDC. I still remember it. My dad actually got inspired, and he tried and taught me how to code the basics. And then since then, about 2023 or 2024 onwards, I really self-taught myself because I believe I want to get out of my comfort zone, because that's the key to success, is because whenever you're in somewhere comfortable, you're in the wrong place.
7: That is amazing that you are self-taught. What has happened to your app, Alex? Who have you shared it with?
14: Oh, I have shared it with a lot of my friends before releasing my app to the public. And that's something called testing, because you want to know, because when you develop an app, you know how to use the app, but does that really mean your users can? And that is somewhere that trips up a lot of app developers. So I've shown it to my friends before I released the app to the public. And also, I haven't checked how many people actually downloaded it, so please help me with it.
7: What's it called? So people can find it, Alex.
14: Oh, okay. It is called Tekapo. It is the Te Reo name for the Lake Tekapo. And please do such a job.
7: Hey, why do you like the stars so much? What do you love about them?
14: It's whenever I look up at the stars at night, it always reminds me of how small and how insignificant we are as human being. And every single point of light you see are from years, or if not thousands of years ago, or hundreds or thousands or even millions of years ago, if you look at galaxies. So it really shows the vast, immense possibilities of the universe, of what could happen, or even to your life. It just reminds me of how much possibility are there in life and also how small I am. And that's one of the main reasons I love astronomy and stargazing.
7: Alex.
14: Because it reminds me.
7: Speaking of immense opportunity, sorry to interrupt you, but you're going to get an enormous opportunity when you get to go to the California head office of Apple, and you're going to get access to the engineers, aren't you? And you're going to get to do some hands-on stuff. I mean, what's the number one thing? What's the number one thing you want to learn, do, or experience while you're there?
14: I want to connect with peers, the other 49 people at Apple Park, because they are also people who share the same philosophy as I do. They're really similar to me, and the young people who are building the future, I am dying to meet them, to ask them to ask the exact same question you ask me to them, and I want to see how they say, because you never know in the future if they will ask me to help them with their new startup or any other opportunities. Because from what I learned is people who are better than me lifts me up. And that is how I believe that people around you who are very awesome and good at doing stuff, when you're around them, you tend to improve too. So I want to connect with the peers. I also want to connect with Apple engineers at Apple Park, because they're definitely elite people. And also maybe get a selfie with Tim Cook or show my ass to Tim Cook if I'm lucky enough.
7: Good luck with that, Alex. You were an absolute inspiration. Have a fantastic trip. That is Alex Liang, who has made an app. It's a stargazing app. He was inspired by the stars. He wanted to delight and inspire other people. He is one of the winners in this Apple competition. So he'll be among 50 young students who are going to the headquarters in California to, well, meet their engineers and, as he said, meet his peers as well. Let's head to sport now. One of the largest teams in sport is coming to our shores for the biggest tour in New Zealand cricket history. India will headline a mammoth home summer announced in Papatoetoe today, with Sri Lanka and Bangladesh women also set to tour. Joining me now is sports reporter Jonty Dine. Whoa, this is a whopper then, eh, Jonty?
15: Yeah, it's a monster of a tour, Lisa. As you said, biggest cricket tour to ever happen in Aotearoa. We have 12 games, 3 formats across 5 cities, and an army of Indian fans will be there for every moment. So an epic summer in store, Lisa. The White Ferns also hosting Bangladesh for 6 games. So some of the biggest names in the game will be here. Think India's Virat Kohli and Jasprit Bumrah. And potentially we could see teenage sensation Vaibhav Suryavanshi in New Zealand for the first time. This kid captivated the cricket world since making his IPL debut at just 13 and rewriting records ever since. He's still just 15, hasn't played for India yet, but it's a matter of when, not if. So I asked Black Cats bowler Ish Sodhi today about the prospect of playing against the Wunderkind.
16: I don't want to bowl to that guy. I'm not bowling that guy. I might have to learn some off-spin, though, to spin the ball away from him. But, nah, it's that kind of breed of cricketer that's just becoming, you know, a lot more common these days with the amount of T20 cricket that they're playing over in India. And that's why I'm, you know, firmly believe that the T20 side that they send over here, there might be some young guys that come through. But, yeah, the skill level's immense, and it's going to be very challenging, but great to watch.
17: Can he reach Tendulkar levels, do you think, of fandom?
16: Oh, fandom. I feel like these days, you know, it's you know, hard to say that he won't reach that level of fandom. He's only 15, isn't he? I mean, he's younger than half of the kids in here. So, the skill level is just crazy. He's striking it over 200, and you know, I've never really seen anyone hit the ball as cleanly as he has.
15: Yeah, so might not be so fun for the bowlers, but Kiwi cricket fans might get a glimpse of a man they're calling the Don Bradman of T20 cricket.
7: Let's change sports. Dame Lydia Ko's inching towards yet another record. What is there left to get?
15: Yeah, exactly. Not just our youngest dame and one of our most decorated athletes of all time, but quite comfortably the highest paid female, and now could become the richest female golfer in history. Dame Lydia's won $21 million across her career, and she's now just 700k behind becoming the biggest earner of all time after Sweden's Annika Sorenstam. So she could surpass it this weekend at the US Open, but Dame Lydia said she doesn't put herself in the same category as Sorenstam just yet.
18: She won 70-something times, and I think I've won a decent amount, having 23, but like 70-something is a completely different level than what I've done. And, you know, we're playing in a very different generation right now. It's like very hard to compare it because we are playing for a lot more money than she did back in that day. So for me, like, the win count is probably a little bit more like meaningful. Not that the money is meaningful. I'm like an aunt and she's, I don't know what the biggest bug or what or living thing is, but she's that. It's kind of hard to compare it just because we're playing for so much more right now, and hopefully in years' time they play for so much more than what we do.
15: Yeah, so $2.4 million for the winner of the US Open this week, $809,000 for third. So a top three finish will get her the record, and yet another accolade for Dame Lydia's already very storied legacy.
7: Indeed. Thank you, Jonty. That is Jonty Dine with sport. The UN's climate and weather body is warning that a potentially strong El Niño event is developing in the Pacific Ocean. El Niño is a natural weather pattern that emerges every few years. But this one is already being described by some commentators as a super El Niño. It's already been nicknamed Godzilla by some scientists, the BBC's Justin Rowlett reports.
19: El Niño is one of the most important natural climate patterns on the planet, raising the risk of extreme weather around the world. Every few years, the normal trade winds falter and sometimes even reverse, allowing heat absorbed by the ocean to spread eastwards across the tropical Pacific. As Celeste Saulo, the Secretary General of the World Meteorological Organization, explains.
20: The warmer ocean adds heat and moisture to the climate system, which can serve to worsen climate extremes, including heat waves and heavy rainfall. The strong El Niño of 2023-2024 added a temporary warming effect on top of an already long-term warming trend.
19: Her team is already predicting 2027 could be the hottest year on record. That's because satellites, moored buoys and floating sensors in the Pacific have been tracking a subsea wave of hot water flowing west to east, which is as much as 6 degrees Celsius above average temperatures in places. That's what led forecasters to warn this is set to be an unusually big event, delivering more heat and moisture than usual to the atmosphere. Climate change doesn't appear to make El Niño events more frequent or more intense, say scientists. The issue is they're now happening in a world made significantly warmer by all the fossil fuels humanity has burned.
21: El Niño conditions will pour fuel on the fire of a warming world.
19: Antonio Guterres is the United Nations Secretary General.
21: Impacts will hit even harder, travel even further, and cross borders with devastating speed.
19: So what are those impacts likely to be? They vary between events, but El Niño is likely to push global temperatures higher, possibly to record levels. It could mean more droughts and wildfires in parts of the Amazon, Australia and Southeast Asia, while parts of the Americas could face heavier rain and flooding. Past El Niño events have hit agricultural production, helping drive up food prices around the world.
7: And that report was from the BBC's Justin Rowlett. It is 22 minutes away from 5. Kia mo tonu mai. Do stay with us. You're listening to Checkpoint on RNZ National. To some of your feedback now, this is on our earlier conversation about DOC looking at charging international tourists a fee to visit some of our most popular spots around the Motu, up to 10 of them at the moment under consideration, among them the Tongariro Alpine Crossing and Cathedral Cove. Your thoughts on this? Definitely charge for the experience and the privilege of those special sites. Definitely keep the money to enable those sites to be maintained and enhanced at the site of origin, this listener says, and definitely create the wonder of what New Zealand is and user pays. After all, we are a nation of user pays now, and aren't we? They say with a frowning emoji. Someone else says, charge because top international sites do and keep it 100% local. Now, this is an interesting one. This listener says the Tongariro Alpine Crossing should be made guided only for all. This would prevent underprepared walkers, help generate jobs and income in the region. What do you think of that? Making the Tongariro Alpine Crossing guided only, 2101 on text. A lot of you have got in touch saying you support a visitor's charge, but you haven't told me what you reckon is a fair price. So get back in touch, 2101 on text. Doc is suggesting between $20 and $40. Is that enough or too much? I would love to know what you think. Someone else says, of course we should charge overseas visitors when visiting similar attractions overseas. There is always a charge. Someone else, Richard from Waipu, says, how will they identify who is an international visitor and who is a New Zealand resident? This is likely to cause some concern, he reckons. Let me know what you think. 2101 on text, or you can flick us an email, checkpoint@rnz.co.nz. It is time for us to go to the news headlines now. Ko Karen, anō tēnei.
0: Thank you, Lisa. Police are still searching for the family of a baby whose body was found on the side of a rural road in Marlborough 2 weeks ago. A machinery operator found the baby's body on Wairaubar Road near Spring Creek on May the 19th. Police say they are extremely concerned about the welfare of the mother and wider family. The Department of Conservation is consulting on plans to charge international tourists a fee at up to 10 popular spots around the Motu, including Cathedral Cove on the Coromandel Peninsula. Hāhei Residents and Ratepayers Association Chair John Jonason told Checkpoint the main issues for him are how they enforce the fee, how it applies, and making sure money isn't wasted on administration. It's estimated three quarters of Cathedral Cove's 250,000 annual visitors are from overseas, and John Jonason says any money raised there should stay on the peninsula. Moana Pacifica players and staff were among more than 140 creditors owed money by the collapsed Super Rugby franchise. The first liquidator's report estimates creditor claims at about $8.2 million and confirms all employment contracts were terminated when the club entered liquidation on May 25th. New Zealand Rugby has since stepped in to cover players' salaries, allowing Moana Pacifica to complete its final Super Rugby commitments before bowing out of the competition last weekend. And Nelson City Council is urging dog owners to keep an eye out for fatbergs on Tahunanui Beach after heavy rain overflowed the wastewater system. While these solid lumps of waste and non-disposable items such as wet wipes are not considered dangerous to pets, it is recommended they don't eat them. Those are the headlines. Now, a quick look at the short forecast from Met Service. Northland, Auckland and Coromandel, fine, then partly cloudy with a few showers tomorrow. Waikato to Taranaki, including Bay of Plenty and the Central High Country, fine with scattered rain on the way tomorrow, maybe heavy. Gisborne and Hawke's Bay, fine spells, remaining showers clearing. Whanganui to Wellington and Wairarapa, cloudy with a few showers, mostly fine north of Kapiti, cloudy tomorrow with occasional rain. Marlborough, Nelson, Buller and Grey, mainly fine today, occasional rain tomorrow may be heavy, mainly about the mountains. Westland and Fiordland, cloudy this evening with isolated showers, occasional rain tomorrow, possibly heavy and persistent about the ranges. Canterbury, Otago and Southland, cloudy with a few spots of rain tomorrow. And the Chatham Islands, occasional drizzle clearing tomorrow with fine breaks developing. It's 18 to 5.
7: 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Time to check back in on traffic with Tuila Fuatai.
13: In Auckland, heading away from the central city on the motorways, it's 44 minutes to Silverdale on the northern. On the northwestern, it's 35 minutes to Whenuapai, and on the southern, it's 42 minutes to Takanini at the moment. Down to Wellington, where traffic is building as people head home, Rutherford Street is heavy. There's also slow spots on State Highway 1 northbound, heading into Ngauranga and at Johnsonville. And in Christchurch, State Highway 76 is heavy eastbound from Addington to Waltham. Lincoln Road is also heavy from Whiteley Ave to Morehouse Avenue. Avoid the area if you can. Any other traffic updates, text us on 2101.
7: Thank you, Tuila. Tuila Fuatai there with traffic. The Department of Conservation's disposal of a small backcountry hut in North Canterbury has led to community backlash, with accusations DOC has breached trust and the Conservation Act. Evangeline Bivy sat along its namesake stream and provided shelter to trampers, hunters and cullers for decades until a slip knocked it off its foundations in 2023. What happened to the Bivy since then has some seeing red. Timothy Brown reports.
1: Craig Benbow, a former chair of the Backcountry Trust, says there's a reason all Kiwis should care about the little used hut that used to be in the middle of nowhere.
2: This is part of our heritage. I believe we have a hut system that's unique in the world, and some of those are very low use, small facilities that are tucked away in very remote locations, and they are highly valued by the people that use them.
1: In 2019, Evangeline Bivy, near Lake Sumner, was in desperate need of TLC. A group of volunteers got to work and restored it with help from the Backcountry Trust. It was fine until 2023, when heavy rain resulted in the two-bunk hut being swept off its piles. Mr. Bembo says it should have been an easy fix.
2: All the work that needed to be done had been already done, so there was no need for any further investment. I think it would have been a much more pragmatic approach to have actually just taken a bit of time and actually worked our way through some options there rather than panicking and removing it.
1: He says a strip of caution tape could have prevented it being used until a long-term fix was found. Instead, the Department of Conservation flew the hut out of the area and stored it on a nearby farm. Craig Bembo says the volunteers continued to work towards getting it reinstated near its original location. However, emails released under the Official Information Act show DOC instead worked to find a new owner and get it off its books.
2: We want to support the department and get its work done. Understand that it's under budgetary constraints and all that sort of stuff, but one of their key roles is to work with community. And in this case, I think they've failed miserably to work with the community and failed their obligations.
1: DOC refused to be interviewed, but in answers to questions said its position has remained that reinstating the bivvy to its original site is neither safe nor financially viable. The department says maintaining its visitor network to a safe standard exceeds its available resources, and Evangeline Bivvy is a low-use and low-priority hut. Richard Jansen, who is one of the volunteers that restored the hut in 2019, says the department has let them down.
22: As a volunteer, I've always felt like a partner with DOC, with previous projects that I've been on, but with this one, just left out in the cold. Months after the bird had been taken and given away, I was emailed to say this had already happened.
1: DOC has only consulted on the disposal this year, despite internal emails showing the hut had already been picked up by the Rod Donald Trust in July last year to be used as a day shelter on Te Ara Pātaka track on Banks Peninsula. Mr. Jansen says the consultation is just an exercise in backside covering.
22: I'm very, very, very annoyed, and I'm being very polite there. I think that what's happened with it absolutely stinks. That little bird has got historic significance in that valley.
1: DOC says it acknowledges it did not engage directly with all parties most interested in the hut's future until the recent consultation. Despite the hut already being with its new proposed owners, DOC says the decision is not final. Craig Bembo says people are working to ensure some kind of shelter will be reinstated in the Evangeline Stream area. However, DOC wants nothing to do with it. He fears other backcountry huts are also at risk.
2: The remote ones are the ones that are really at risk, because it's so easy for the department to just wash their hands of it and say, well, we don't want that anymore because we don't have record of a whole pile of people using it. We can't make revenue out of it. I should add on the end of that, I guess.
1: DOC's consultation closes on July the 9th.
7: And that was Timothy Brown with that report. It is 12 minutes away from 5 now, and you're listening to Checkpoint on RNZ National. More than $8 million, that's how much the Super Rugby franchise Moana Pacifica is in debt. The first liquidators report shows $4.3 million is owed to secured creditors. That includes a $2.7 million loan from Sport New Zealand, a Crown entity. Approximately $3.9 million is owed to unsecured creditors. Players are among those owed money. Meanwhile, speculation is rife over potential buyers with interest in relocating the franchise to Hawaii. Foreign Minister Winston Peters has also been speaking to the Samoan and Tongan governments about the team's future. Well, joining us now is the boss of the Rugby Players Association, Rob Nicol. Kia ora, Rob.
23: Good afternoon, Lisa.
7: Do you think that Moana Pacifica can be saved?
23: We're optimistic. Yeah, we are. I mean, from a player's perspective, it's very special. I think those that have followed Moana and seen the way in which they go about their work and what they stand for, very much celebrating their culture and their family and everything that goes with that, the players absolutely love it. It's a different pathway than the traditional New Zealand or Australian Super Rugby clubs, and we think it's got a lot of potential. We just don't think it's really been set up for success when you reflect on its original purpose. And yeah, like I said, we're optimistic that something positive might come out of the tough situation that currently exists.
7: Rob, you're optimistic, but what is the time frame? How much time is there realistically to seal a deal?
23: Yeah, that's a good question. There's two competing pressures in that respect. The first one, and probably the main one, to be perfectly honest, is the need for whoever's going to pick up the team for 2027 to get on with it. You know, when I talk about being set up for success, we've got a pretty clear picture of what that looks like, and we have been working with some interested parties sort of on a consultation basis, and New Zealand Rugby are engaged with them around a strong, what we believe is a really strong plan that reflects on Moana's purpose, and that's about a talent pathway that, you know, that is based on Ireland and brings players through from the Pacifica Dysphoria outside of the islands as well and into Moana, and then underpins Samoa and Tonga and basically unites Pacifica globally through rugby, not because of rugby, but through rugby and by Pacifica for Pacifica, and then you commercialise on that basis. And you know, we think that's the basis of a successful plan, not too dissimilar to what the Jura are doing for Fiji, but to get that up and running in time for 2027, Lisa, you really got to get your talent on board, and I think, you know, the team would need to be looking at players and coaches this June and locking and loading them. And then the second component to it is the commercial program. You know, you really need to have the commercial program underway this June in order to secure your key partners and get your logistics like your jersey and all that sort of sorted and partake in a planning process.
7: You mean locking in sponsors, Rob, when you say your commercial partners,
23: locking in sponsors? Yeah, locking in sponsors and content partners and all that side of things. And, you know, there's a strong plan and they're ready to go, but that needs capital and commitment by the Pacifica community. So it's sitting there ready to go. It's just about them grabbing it and running with it.
7: And so then basically the second component is
23: the competition itself. The competition itself needs

0: Yeah, look, I think they're definitely across the situation. I mean, it's when you go back to the original Moana Pacifica, the original purpose was actually dreamt up in our office during COVID. And what we looked at was, you know, the role Pacifica had been playing in Southern Hemisphere rugby and global rugby. We saw the Jura was well advanced and really to step into Super Rugby. And we thought, what about the pop, you know, the potential for Samoa and Tonga to underpin another Super Rugby team? So you've got that legitimate professional rugby pathway. And if you go back to that, the right place for this licence, this specific licence, is with Samoa and Tonga, underpinning Samoa and Tonga national teams. If there's if Super Rugby Pacific or New Zealand Australia want another team in the competition from Hawaii or Papua New Guinea or another Australian team or New Zealand team, they should, you know, they would do a licence for that team. But this licence was always very specific. You know, 80% of this playing squad are to be eligible for Samoan and Tongan international representation and for those national teams. And that's quite specific. So it really does belong with Samoa and Tonga. And we never quite got there because of COVID and travel. And so the team was based in New Zealand and it was put together. Then the Pacifical Medical Association recognised the need for capital. They came in, they took it over, but that hasn't worked out either. The original idea was for it to always be based in Pacifica, by Pacifica, for Pacifica. And I guess the opportunity, one way or the other, in a kind of all over the show spot, it's reached now to the point to do they want it or not? And you know, there's an option there for them to step in and take it, and whether they do that or not, I guess we're going to find out pretty soon.
1: But you think the nations themselves are the best guardians, the two governments, Samoa and Tonga?
0: I think it has to be Samoa and Tonga that underpin this particular license. The structure that they employ would be up to them. I wouldn't, you know, I think what sport has taught me over the years is that you need really competent governance and a structure that's set up to success, that's well capitalised. And that governance needs to be independent governance with a real focus on, like I said, you know, putting together the commercial program, putting together the rugby program, combining the two and capturing the Pacifica diaspora around the world and getting them following and engaging. And it'll all feed into each other. And then hopefully, you know, motivating young Pacifica to follow that pathway and underpin Samoa and Tonga for future World Cups and everything that rugby means for Pacifica. I mean, if you go into the why behind it, one, it's about connecting Pacifica and being able to, you know, ensure that in a couple of nations with huge migration and their people spread all over the world, they're able to celebrate their identity and stay connected. It's about their rugby. And it's about economics. If you can play a couple of games in Samoa and a couple of games in Tonga each year, that's good activity and it's good in economic engagement from a tourism perspective, showcasing the islands and also from the people that will travel there for the game. So there's a number of facets that make a compelling why we think. But yeah, I think it does belong with Samoa and Tonga.
1: We've got about 10 seconds to go and I know you are well connected. To the best of your knowledge, is Samoa and Tonga, the governments, are they interested in this?
0: Yes, they definitely are, and why wouldn't they be? And you've seen Minister Peters come out and make some statements, and obviously from a rugby fan and a New Zealand rugby perspective, you know, everyone's interested to see where this ends up, but we're going to find out in the next few weeks.
1: Thank you, Rob. Really appreciate your time. Rob Nicol there from the Rugby Players Association. Who do you think would be the best guardians of this team? 2101 on text. Does it need to be the Samoan and Tongan governments that rescue Moana Pacifica? Let us know your thoughts. Chinese hip-hop artists in Auckland are dropping a new voice into the city's music scene. The 16-member collective, known as AKLA, performs in regional Chinese dialects, Cantonese, Mandarin slang and English, mixing rap, beatboxing and street dance to tell the stories of culture, identity and migration. The group has performed at numerous large cultural events, including the Auckland Lantern Festival, bringing contemporary Chinese hip-hop to audiences who may never have heard it before. RNZ Asia's Chen Liu has more.
2: Xiao Kezeng, who performs under the stage name Young Ghost, leads AKLA. Born in a southern Chinese city of Guangzhou, Mr. Zeng moved to New Zealand with his family 19 years ago. He says his migrant experience has shaped his music.
3: Born in the 80s, call me the second generation Chinese hip hop, but then I moved to New Zealand, so please allow me.
2: In his song Dragon Generation, Mr. Zeng explores the pride he feels in being Chinese in New Zealand, using his music to reflect on life between the two cultures.

0: innovation. My music is my identity. It's in my lyrics. As an in-betweener who spent a good amount of years being in China, born and raised, and then being here, almost spending the same amount of time being a Kiwi blend of cultures that I am trying to achieve here through my music.
1: Mr. Zeng says that identity is also reflected in his lyrics and in the different languages he uses in his songs. In another song titled Chinatown, he explores Chinese migrants' search for belonging in Western countries.
0: Chinatown is like a metaphor. It's a place that you can go to while you're overseas. As a Chinese, you can go there and you feel the sense of, belonging.

0: That song is about, first of all, being proud of who you are, wherever you're from. You know, represent your culture and promote it and work hard on your craft and people will appreciate it even if you are doing it in a different language.
1: Another member of AKLA, Jian Huang, blends Chinese melody.
2: 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In a few moments' time, we open on 13690 kHz in the 22-metre band. Once again, retune now to 13690 kHz in the 22-metre band. We can also be heard online at rnzi.com.

0: RNZ News at 5 o'clock. Kia ora, good afternoon. I'm Karen McCarthy. Wellington's mayor has hit out at the government's deadline for merging councils, saying it's not enough time for residents to decide on a super city. The government is requiring councils throughout the country to submit reorganisation plans by August the 9th. Eleanor Dwyer reports.
1: Andrew Little says the region is being rushed into a major decision. But he says he's taking the deadline seriously and supports amalgamation in some form. Mr Little says combining Lower and Upper Hutt, Porirua and Wellington City Councils makes sense, though he hasn't decided on the exact structure. Carterton's Mayor Steve Cretney says he wants the three Wairarapa councils to merge, but that may lead to a rates rise. The Prime Minister says he knows the deadline is tight, but he doesn't want conversations about mergers to dribble on forever.
0: Tauranga Mayor Mahi Drysdale says he's puzzled by the government's push to remove voting rights from unelected committee members while handing a third of all council business over to unelected water companies. The local government minister, Simon Watts, says he'll change the law to stop appointed members having voting rights on council committees. But Mahi Drysdale says the change runs counter to the government's own water reforms.
2: It's quite contradictory to what the government have also done with local waters done well. You know, you've got 30% of council's business is going to be run by a CCO made up of unelected members. So I'm a little bit confused as to what they're trying to solve.
0: Mahe Drysdale says the new law could weaken governance by removing voting rights from financial experts on the council's audit committee. The finance minister says the bar is high when it comes to the possibility of public funding to support the Moana Pacifica rugby team. When the Super Rugby franchise went into liquidation last week, the New Zealand First Leader Winston Peters said there was good news in its future. Mr Peters has now tasked officials with finding ways to keep the club, which owes the government $2.7 million, from collapsing. But Nicola Willis says she hasn't seen a business case that suggests the government should prioritise the club. The tenuous ceasefire between the US and Iran has been tested again with a further exchange of fire. The US military says Iran launched missiles towards Kuwait and Bahrain. Here's the BBC's Peter Bowes.
3: US Central Command said two Iranian missiles fired towards Kuwait fell short or broke apart in flight, while three missiles launched at Bahrain were intercepted by American and Bahraini air defense systems. Kuwait hosts several US bases and has been frequently targeted by Iran during the conflict. The US military also said its forces carried out self-defense strikes against an Iranian military ground control station on Keshmir Island in the Strait of Hormuz. Iran says the target was a communications tower south of the island and has cited that attack as the reason for its retaliation.
0: A forensic scientist has told a jury there may have been an attempt made to clean a blood-stained foam board found in the house where police believed Shulai Wang died. The body of the 70-year-old was found wrapped in layers of rubbish bags in the waters in Auckland's Gulf Harbour 2 years ago. The Crown says Ms Wang came to New Zealand to follow the religious teachings of Kai Xiao Liu and lived with him and his family in Orewa. Forensic scientist Ryan Morgan-Smith says some damage on the blood-stained foam board could be a result of it being scrubbed.
4: This appeared to be the result of something rubbing across the surface of the board when the board was soft or wet, which may indicate some attempt at cleaning of the blood on the board.
0: Kai Xiao Liu, his wife Lan Yue Xiao and his parents deny charges of kidnapping and manslaughter. A Māori health provider has told the Waitangi Tribunal that a government bill weakening its treaty obligations would cause irreversible prejudice to Māori patients. Under the proposed legislation, treaty provisions across 10 laws would be set at no higher standard than take into account. Chief Executive of Te Puna Ora o Matatua, Dr. Chris Tolley, says the provisions are already a minimal expression of Māori rights and are being minimised further. The Waitangi Tribunal hearing will conclude this evening. A Coromandel community leader says the majority of Hāhei residents are in favour of charging international visitors to Cathedral Cove. John Jonason is chair of the Ahahe Residents and Ratepayers Association, which surveyed the town's households over the summer. He says around 30% of households responded, and of those, about 72% said they wanted overseas visitors to pay a fee to visit Cathedral Cove. The Department of Conservation is consulting on plans to charge international tourists a fee at up to 10 popular spots around New Zealand. John Jonason says money is needed for track maintenance and improving visitors' experience. In sport, the All Whites have lost their Football World Cup warm-up game against Haiti 4-0 in Florida this afternoon. Kickoff was delayed by half an hour due to lightning around the stadium in Fort Lauderdale. The Haitians scored once in the first half before both teams made mass changes after the break to give players game time ahead of the global event. New Zealand's next pre-tournament game is against England on Sunday. Four-time Olympic medalist Delis Andrews will headline a 19-strong track cycling contingent for the upcoming Commonwealth Games. The team for next month's Glasgow Games was named today at an event in Cambridge. Among the new faces in the team is men's endurance rider Daniel Morton. The debutant says he'll be leaning on his experienced teammates like Nick Kirkgajal and Tom Sexton as he prepares for his first Games campaign.
5: I think me being one of the young riders, I'll definitely be looking at them and asking all the questions and asking for advice where I can just to make things easier for me and learn from the best.
0: The wider New Zealand team also marks a milestone for the sport, with paracyclists integrated into a combined track cycling team for the first time at a Commonwealth Games. And the Indian men's cricketers will play a record 12 matches against the Black Caps next summer, the most of any side to tour New Zealand. The tour includes five T20 internationals, five one-day internationals, and two tests in October and November. That's news and sport.
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0: Now the short forecast from Met Service to midnight Thursday. Northland, Auckland and Coromandel, fine but partly cloudy with a few showers tomorrow. Waikato to Taranaki, including Bay of Plenty and the Central High Country, fine with scattered rain developing tomorrow, possibly heavy. Gisborne and Hawke's Bay, fine spells, remaining showers clearing this evening. Whanganui to Wellington and Wairarapa, mostly cloudy with a few showers, mainly fine north of Kapiti, mostly cloudy tomorrow with occasional rain developing. For Marlborough, Nelson, Buller and Grey, mainly fine today, occasional rain tomorrow, possibly heavy mainly about the mountains. Westland and Fiordland, cloud increasing this evening, isolated showers developing, occasional rain tomorrow may be heavy, persistent about the ranges. Canterbury, Otago and Southland, partly cloudy, a few spots of rain tomorrow. And for the Chatham Islands, occasional drizzle clearing tomorrow with fine breaks developing. 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
11: Kia ora, e ho, no mai, hoki mai. This is Checkpoint, ko Lisa Owen, tēnā. Now, some of you might think local body politics is a bit of a snore fest, so maybe think of this as Tinder for councils. A series of matchups that could see the number of local bodies significantly reduced through amalgamation. But apparently you can't hurry love or even a relationship of convenience. Wellington Mayor Andrew Little has hit out at the government's August deadline for amalgamation proposals while saying he wants to talk seriously about a mega merger. The government says there are too many councils, it's too costly and too complex, and if they don't come up with their own merger plans, the government will do it for them. Alan O'Dwyer reports on Wellington's efforts to swipe right.
1: Andrew Little says the clock is ticking on Wellington's super city plans. By August the 9th, the cohesive proposal for merging the region's city and possibly district councils is due on officials' desks. In a speech in the capital today, Mr. Little said that's not enough time.
12: 10 weeks to consider services, assets, facilities, rating, fees and debt. 10 weeks to have deep, complex conversations in homes, businesses, lunchrooms, sports clubs and community organisations, schools, universities, online and everywhere else. But let me be clear, we can't have this conversation properly in 10 weeks.
1: Despite this, Andrew Little said he backs amalgamation. He said combining Lower and Upper Hutt, Porirua and Wellington City Councils makes sense, though he's not shutting the door on Wairarapa or Kapiti either. And he was realistic about what a super city could give residents.
12: I do not believe amalgamation will cut the rates, but over time a metro council could help us to manage costs better and deliver better services too.
1: Andrew Little said he wants a region-wide referendum on the issue after he's presented his plan to government.
12: The public must decide. Local government belongs to the people of this city and this region. It doesn't belong to mayors or councillors. It certainly doesn't belong to the Beehive or unelected council chief executives.
1: The Porirua and Lower Hutt mayors say they've already polled their residents on the issue last year. Anita Baker says she supports amalgamation.
9: We're like Hutt, we did the referendum and we've got the voice to keep going to have that discussion. So now it's a matter of finding that proposal and doing it to ourselves so government don't do it to us. Now is the chance to grab it.
1: The situation is different further north, where Carterton Mayor Steve Cretney says residents have a distinct identity to Wellingtonians. He says Carterton, South Wairarapa and Masterton councils are deciding whether to merge into one or join up with Wellington.
13: We're a massive rural area, pretty well segregated from the metros by the Rimutaka Range and the Tararua Ranges.
1: Steve Cretney says creating one Wairarapa council may lead to rates rises for residents without Greater Wellington Regional Council delivering public transport, flood protection and pest control.
13: Many people that I've had discussions with since this was pushed on us by government, the people are for a Wairarapa unitary, but I then put another question to them, are they prepared to pay a certain price for that to occur?
1: Steve Cretney says the councils have employed consultants Morrison Lowe to see how expensive the options are. He says leaders are facing difficult choices in the next few weeks. Prime Minister Christopher Luxon says he knows timeframes are tight.
14: Frankly, not having a deadline on it means that the conversation dribbles on forever and ever, as it's prone to do. So it's putting a deadline there. I know it's putting pressure on the system, but it's actually better that we make a decision. Hard yes, hard no.
1: Christopher Luxon says sticking to a deadline is the only way councils will move forward on amalgamation plans.
11: And that report was from Alan O'Dwyer. Joining us now is the President of Local Government New Zealand and Mayor of Gisborne, Riet Stoltz. Kia ora, Riet.
15: Kia ora, Lisa.
11: How many councils are going to meet the deadline for coming up with an amalgamation proposal, do you think?
15: When we came together with the sectors a week after this announcement, we polled the metro sectors, so those are the bigger councils, and 70% of those said that they were keen to be part of the Head Start process. Then we also polled the rural and provincial councils, and 50% of those councils said that they were keen to be part of the process. So we are seeing wide and varied results, but at this stage, most councils are engaged.
11: But engaged is different to meeting the deadline, right, which is early August. Can they do it in the time allowed, put forward a proposal?
15: We also asked at that same meeting around the timeframes, and half of the metros thought that the time frame was possibly achievable, but only 20% of our smaller and provincial councils said it was achievable. It is a short time frame, but I don't want us to lose sight that there are two options available with this government reform. Yes, we are talking about the Head Start, which is due on the 9th of August. And when Minister Watts introduced this, he said it was specifically for those councils who have been already on this process. We're looking at the Southland councils who already have had the Local Government Commission involved to guide them through the process. I know that in Northland, some discussions already have been happening. So the minister announced it in light of some councils wanting to move early and fast. So I don't want us to lose sight that there is also a backstop process which doesn't come into action until 2028.
11: Which involves choices being made for you.
15: It could be choices being made for you, but I am sure if we now work together and show initiative, every single mayor wants the best for their region. People are scurrying around trying to work out what is the best way forward. If we show the government that we are serious about this, that we are engaging with each other, that we are looking at the bigger picture, I am sure once we get on to the next process, it will be a collaborative process where we will have input. Local Government New Zealand is working with the government to get more information on that backstop process, and we will be sharing that with the sector as it comes to hand.
11: So that August deadline, does it need to be pushed out?
15: Some councils will probably be asking for that. I think at this stage, the government is quite clear, the Prime Minister is quite clear. Those of you that are ready to go, put your plans to us. I do know that it is very high level plans. I know that if you can demonstrate that this is possibly what you're looking at, this is the structure, you've possibly asked members in your community their opinion. I know that some councils have done some polling. That will then be considered. So I go into this process, and I'm sure every single other mayor goes into this process trusting that it will be a collaborative process, because at the end of the day, we all want the best for our regions.
11: What are the sticking points? I mean, some councils seem to be indicating they don't want to be swallowed up.
15: There's definitely smaller councils who have raised concerns that they feel they have a unique identity and that they are concerned that they might lose that. Some practical problems that councils are sharing with us, and which LGNZ are dealing with the government and discussing with the government, we don't want to go into a long-term plan process, which is a massive process for a council, only to change in a year's time. That is a process that we would rather the government give us some regulatory relief. There are some councils at this stage that have to do a representation review. That means how many councillors are there? What does their ward structure look like? That defeats the purpose if you're going to change your structure in a year's time. So there are some
11: practical... So you want those requirements scrapped pending mergers?
15: We want the government to take a look at the legislation that require us, because at this stage we still have to... do what the Local Government Act tells us to do. But if we are serious about these processes, the government also needs to come to the game and give some regulatory relief so that councils don't do work that is obsolete in a year's time and it costs the community a lot of money.
11: Riet, a lot of ratepayers will be looking at this and thinking, oh goody, if there's a merger, it's going to mean that my rates are cheaper, and that's what they want to see if this happens. Are there any guarantees that will actually be the outcome?
15: I cannot guarantee any changes to rating, but what we can guarantee is that what we are looking at, and Local Government New Zealand and councils are looking at structural change. We know that we need to look at our functions and forms and decide how do we do what we are doing in our communities better? How do we make sure those regional council functions are looked after? So even though I can't speculate what it might look like on your rates bill, what we are ultimately wanting is to serve our communities better and hopefully also save some money by doing it better.
11: Before you go, I'm also wondering about people's concerns that their local voice will be lost. What do you think?
15: I think if you look at structure and what we can do is you can incorporate community boards. You can make sure there are still local representation. It's all how the structure look and how we make sure that smaller councils are not just gobbled up and you lose those unique communities, but we do structure it in a way where we can serve our communities by shared services better, but we still make sure we keep our unique voices right there in their regions.
11: Thanks so much for your time, Riet. That is Riet Stoltz, who is the President of Local Government New Zealand. She's also the Mayor of Gisborne, speaking there about the deadline for proposals for amalgamation for councils around the country. It's in early August, and Wellington Mayor Andrew Little has said it's an unrealistic timeframe. 2101 on text, what do you think about plans to merge? Would you like your council to merge? What are your expectations about what's going to come out of that? Are you expecting cheaper rates? What about your voices? Do you think they'll be heard? word if you go into a merger. You can also email us, checkpoint@rnz.co.nz. It is almost 20 past five now and you're listening to Checkpoint on RNZ National. 2101 on text if you would like to get in touch about anything you've heard on the program today. You can also email us, checkpoints@rnz.co.nz is the email address. Let's hustle over to the news headlines now. Ko Karen anō tēnei.
0: Thank you, Lisa. Wellington's mayor says 10 weeks is not enough time to have deep discussions about amalgamating the region's councils, but he's taking the deadline seriously. The government has given councils until August the 9th to come up with a reorganisation plan. Andrew Little says combining Wellington, Hutt, Upper Hutt and Porirua city councils is unlikely to cut rates, but it could help deliver better services. Hunters and trampers are crying foul over the Department of Conservation's disposal of a small backcountry hut in North Canterbury. Evangeline Bivy near Lake Sumner was restored by volunteers in 2019, but removed in 2023, with DOC handing it to another group last year without public consultation. DOC says it has not finalised its decision. A local survey on Coromandel shows the majority of Hahe residents in favour of charging international visitors to Cathedral Cove. It draws 250,000 people a year, three quarters of them from overseas. John Jonason, the chair of Hahe Residents and Ratepayers Association, says any money raised should stay local, with funding needed for track maintenance and improving visitors' experience. Russia says its air defences have brought down 30 drones during a Ukrainian aerial attack on the area around St. Petersburg. The attack comes on the opening day of an international economic forum in the city. And an opinion poll suggests Swiss voters will reject a referendum proposal later this month to cap the country's population at 10 million people. It follows concerns about the rapid population growth and its impact on public infrastructure. Just over 19,000 people were polled, and more than half, 52%, were against. Those are the headlines. A quick look at the short forecast from Met Service for Northland, Auckland and Coromandel. Fine, partly cloudy with a few showers tomorrow. Waikato to Taranaki, including Bay of Plenty and the Central High Country. Fine with scattered rain developing tomorrow, maybe heavy. Gisborne and Hawke's Bay, fine spells, any remaining showers clearing. Whanganui to Wellington and Wairarapa, cloudy with a few showers, mainly fine north of Kapiti, mostly cloudy tomorrow with occasional rain. Marlborough, Nelson, Buller and Grey, mainly fine today, occasional rain tomorrow, maybe heavy, mainly about the mountains. Westland and Fiordland, cloud this evening, isolated showers developing, occasional rain tomorrow, maybe heavy about the ranges. Canterbury, Otago and Southland, cloudy with a few spots of rain tomorrow. And for the Chatham Islands, occasional drizzle clearing tomorrow with fine breaks developing. It's 22 past five.
11: Nga mihi, Karen. Let's check back in on traffic around the Motu with Bella Craig.
16: Kia ora, Lisa. Well, in Auckland, if you're leaving the city, central city on the motorways, it's 50 minutes to Silverdale on the northern. On the northwestern, it's 35 minutes to Te Atatū. And on the southern, it's just over an hour to Papakura. To Wellington, traffic's building as people head home. It's heavy heading south, heading into the city centre on State Highway 1 at the Terrace Tunnel. And on State Highway 2, it's slow north from Manor Park to Upper Hutt. In Christchurch, State Highway 76 is heavy eastbound from Middleton to Waltham with a 20-minute travel time. And Lincoln Road is crawling in both directions between Barrington Street and Hagley Park. And any other traffic tips, you can text us at 2101.
11: Thank you, Bella. Bella Craig there with traffic. A former tech guy turned orchard owner has put the call out to the country's farmers to turn electric, and he thinks they're switching on. Mike Casey runs Electric Cherries in central Otago purely on solar power. He's on a crusade to electrify the country and believes farmers hold the key to solving our energy crisis. He recently told a farming crowd that if 50,000 farmers went electric, they could create 60% more renewable energy generation for the country, and Mike Casey joins us now. Kia ora, Mike.
17: Kia ora, Lisa. Always a pleasure to be on. Thanks for having me.
11: Mike, you're clearly juiced up about this, so I'm going to give you a couple of sentences to make your pitch. Go.
17: All right. Well, not only will farmers give us 60% more renewable energy for New Zealand's electricity system, they'll also buy us about another month's worth of water storage in our hydro lakes, which means a huge amount of savings, solving dry air so we can avoid things like LNG terminals. It's a remarkable opportunity to bring us all together, a case where farmers save money, the country prospers by not spending so much money on foreign energy, and we all cut our carbon emissions as we electrify. So win-win-win, in my opinion.
11: Mike, let's talk about your operation. How many electric bits of machinery and equipment and vehicles have you got?
17: So we have 21 machines on farm. So that's everything from irrigation through to vehicles, through to utes, through to tractors, through to frost fighting equipment. Everything you can possibly imagine that you would need to run a cherry orchard on. We do that with energy that we create ourselves right here on farm as well. So it's a pretty strong economic case. Very, very exciting.
11: Can any farmer get electric equipment? I mean harvesters, milkers, backup power supplies, utes. I know lots of people have said there aren't the kind of vehicles that they need to tow and do farmy type stuff, Mike. Are those vehicles all out there and just as efficient as the fossil fuel versions?
17: So the answer is it depends on the farm. For something like me in horticulture growing cherries, we've managed to achieve it, but it has been a little bit tricky. There is bigger things on farms and a lot of farms in New Zealand, like large tractors that there isn't really an electric option for yet. But the great thing about this is that we're not asking farmers to replace everything immediately. We're asking them to lower their farm electricity costs by rolling out solar and batteries on their farm, and then that gives them incentive that the next time they need to buy an electric machine because the fossil fuel one's broken down, they might very much choose the electric one because they can run on energy they can create themselves at a fraction of the price of energy that might come from Saudi Arabia.
11: Mike, do you have a tractor that is electric?
17: I do. You want to come drive it one day?
11: I don't think you want to unleash me anywhere, off-road or on, in something that size. How much does it cost and how long will it take to pay for itself?
17: Yeah, so our tractor cost about $140,000, but the reason it was so expensive is we had to fly all the way to San Francisco to pick it up and take ownership of it and then ship it all the way back to New Zealand ourselves. So it just shows you this technology is kind of available, but it isn't really available in the way that, it isn't readily available to farmers that are looking at picking this stuff up. So we put that in a category of machines that we call almost ready to electrify. And what I've done across my 21 machines is we've resulted in about a 13-year payback on machines that we bought probably in around about 2020. Prices on that stuff has come down since then. Energy prices come up. On a machine-by-machine basis, every payback is different. But when you look at the whole farm, it's actually getting pretty remarkable. When we run on solar that we can generate ourselves, we bring a solar installation payback down to about 6 years.
11: Have you not just identified a key problem? You took fossil fuel transport to San Francisco to choose your tractor, and then you had to get it back here.
17: Oh, 100%. So this is not really about an emissions reduction thing. I think emissions reductions is a massive side benefit to doing this. But this is actually about economics. It's about running on New Zealand-made energy and ultimately driving down the price of farm input costs and, as a result, reducing our emissions as well. Now, that doesn't mean that we're going to be able to completely eliminate fossil fuels from things such as manufacturing or aeroplanes. In fact, we put the aeroplanes and the 800,000 machines in New Zealand that are not ready to electrify yet. But that's still not a reason not to look at electrifying the other stuff.
11: So how much do you reckon it's saved you? Because so many farms are dependent on diesel, and hello, to state the obvious, we've got a fuel crisis, fossil fuel crisis, getting stuff over from the Middle East. So can you put a number, Mike, on how much it saves you having this electric equipment?
17: Yeah, so 21 electric machines probably cost us about $400,000 more in capital compared to if we'd bought, say, 21 diesel machines. But we more than halved our price or halved our energy cost as a result of doing that if we were to run it off the grid. So that would save us about $25,000 a year. $120,000 worth of solar on our farm, that generates about $33,000 worth of electricity a year at today's prices. So when you look at it, you start to realize that there is a fantastic opportunity on the horizon. But again, it's not perfect. It's going to be done in stages. And the thing that I encourage all farmers is next time you're looking at buying a machine, make sure that machine's electric.
11: Because it is. But what you've just identified is a massive capital outlay,
17: correct?
11: Right?
18: 100%. And so one of the key things here that we're really focused on with my charity, Rewiring Aotearoa, is around fixing finance to make this easier. There are many, many cases now where the cost of finance is actually going to be cheaper than what we are currently paying for fossil fuels. And if you think of fossil fuels going into a farm or any machine that you might have at home, like your cooking or your hot water or, you know, something to that effect, you're paying an ongoing outgoing for that energy. And the ability to actually finance this, you, in many, many cases now, the savings will be greater than the cost of that finance. And so that's a really, really exciting opportunity, but it does mean shifting a whole lot of New Zealanders away from thinking about a finance sort of maybe being a bad thing to actually being quite a good thing at lowering our outgoings. And I think the great thing about farmers is they really understand finance because they have been dealing with their bankers for a long, long time, and they understand that sometimes investing in things actually results in a better outcome.
11: Interesting conversation, Mike. Thanks for your time. Mike Casey, who runs Electric Cherries in Central Otago, runs the orchard purely on solar power. What do you think? 2101 on text. Realistic or not? It's a pretty big outlay, but he says it's saving him money. The email address, checkpoint@rnz.co.nz. Let's head to sport now. And the All Whites had one of their newest and most influential fans in the stands in Florida for today's World Cup warm-up game against Haiti. Argentine social media star Valen Scarsini, known as Al Scarzo, is that how I say it, Felicity? Yep. Was there to meet defender Tim Payne, who now has, wait for it, 4 million followers on social media, thanks to the South American. However, New Zealand's first game since Payne put the team in the international spotlight in a new way was a 4-0 loss. We're joined by sports reporter Felicity Reid. Okay, so a couple of numbers there. One bad, one not so...
19: Yeah.
11: Not so bad. How much of an influence on the game did Payne have?
19: Well, plenty more eyeballs on Payne today. This game was broadcast in Argentina as well, just so that all of his new fans can keep up with what the number two is up to. The camera operators were making the most of it as well, zooming in on him. We also got access to a lot more photos from the official photographers of Tim Payne than we've probably ever had before. Like five of his teammates, though, who started the game after the lightning delay, he only played half a game of football. Coach Darren Baisley made major changes at the break to get some of that balance between minutes and getting most of the squad onto the field for some game time. Not everyone was impressed with that tactical decision that Baisley had signposted ahead of this game. Al Scarzo put this up on social media of his experience at the game today.
20: Unfortunately, they're losing, but we trust that they can turn it around. Here's our dear Tim. Here the ones from Haiti are cursing him out, but I support him. Let's go, Tim Pei, son. Let's go, Tim Pei.
21: He's the greatest, without a doubt.
20: Now we've changed sides. Look where we are, right next to the pitch. But the bad thing is they took Tim out. Don't take Tim out anymore. In the second half, you can't take him out.
21: Over there, we have more players from the national team who are training.
20: I don't think the team is doing badly, but I do think Haiti outperformed them physically. That's where we need to improve for the World Cup. But you know, guys, you have to be there through thick and thin. Tomorrow's a big day, guys. Tomorrow we meet Tim Pei.
19: On a more serious note, despite the chopping and changing of the lineup, the All Whites are disappointed by a scoreline that is their worst since 2017. Coach Darren Baisley says the result wasn't what they wanted at this stage of their preparation.
22: We're disappointed. We worked hard, but we lacked quality in moments. You know, when you look at the game, possession was fairly even, chances fairly even, but Haiti was very clinical, very ruthless in those moments, and it's a real harsh lesson for us.
19: The task doesn't get any easier against world number 4 England on Sunday morning. That's the last warm-up game before facing Iran in the World Cup on June 16.
11: And cyclists for the Commonwealth Games were named today. Who's headlining the group?
19: It's a 19-strong track team for next month's game with a mix of experienced riders and emerging talent. Double Olympic champion Elise Andrews is one of the big names in the squad. She'll be defending the 3 titles she won in Birmingham 4 years ago. So that's the sprint, the team sprint, and the Kieran. Sam Dakin, who will retire after games, is the sole male sprinter. The men's endurance pack is a strong and experienced group with Olympians Keegan Hornblow, Nick Curzo, George Jackson, Tom Sexton, and a couple of newcomers, Marshall Irwood and Daniel Morton. Morton says there is some pressure to back up the Team Pursuit gold medal from Birmingham.
5: With the reduced program this year, it's definitely all eyes on us, but personally I'm going there and I want to win. For me, it's just that pressure that we put on ourselves, and we know we can go there and perform well and win. So I think we just need to get our processes right, and then hopefully everything will fall into place.
19: Three paracyclists, Devon Briggs, Nicole Murray and Emma Foy, with her pilot Jesse Hodges, are also part of the integrated team at the Games. And the team will complete their final preparations at a training camp in the UK, ahead of the Glasgow Games, starting on July 23rd.
11: Thank you, Felicity. Felicity Reid there with sport. Let's get to some of your feedback now. This is on the government deadline for local bodies, you know, councils, to come up with amalgamation schemes. They're supposed to get their proposals in early August. Wellington Mayor Andrew Little has kind of hit out at it, saying although he's interested in a mega merger, the time frame is too tight to make such serious and detailed decisions. Here's what you guys think. This listener says, I thought the National Party campaigned on allowing councils to carry on without government interference, something they objected to when they were in opposition. It seems this is not the case. They need to keep their nose away from regional councils and the elected members of those councils and stop trying to run them as a nanny state. This one in from someone down south who says, reorganise Otago Southland into one region below Waitaki, four-legged stool. Oamaru, QT, Invercargill, Dunedin, Common Waterways, etc. Richard says, rates going down after amalgamation. Pigs will fly. Just look at Auckland City rates, significantly higher since amalgamation, and the current 7.9% rise, the highest ever, says Richard. 2101 on text. If you'd like to join that conversation, it is 24 minutes away from 6 now. Kia mo tonu mai. Do stay with us. You're listening to Checkpoint on RNZ National. Of course, it is time for the business news. Ko taku hoa in nāianei ko Nona Peltier. Nona's in the studio. Nona, Financial Markets Authority is taking over responsibility for the regulation of the CCCFA. Whew, you really threw some glitter on that. That is otherwise known as the Credit Contracts and Consumer Finance Act. What difference is this going to make?
2: Well, I think a lot of people are somewhat familiar with the CCCFA if they've ever come across it when they made an application. It was kind of it's got quite a controversial background. It's been around for a while, but there was that time when people used to have to fill in the document to the point where, you know, how much were you spending on your avocado and so on. And it was really difficult for people to get a loan based on what you were spending on your everyday purchases, like a cup of coffee or whatever.
11: This was about the due diligence that banks needed to do before they decided to extend you a loan. And what you're saying is they were basically going through your underwear drawer, looking at how many Netflix and streaming.
2: Did it happen to you, Lisa?
11: No, but I just, okay. It's not that long ago.
2: No, it was really intrusive.
11: Yeah.
2: So they'd made an amendment, but that still didn't go far enough. And one of the biggest issues that this change is going to bring is that I didn't know this, but I'm sure other people don't know it either. 90% of the lenders involved with this are considered non-bank lenders, and they don't have a license. They're not licensed by the regulator. So what's going to happen on July 1st is that 90% of these 500 lenders out there are going to be automatically licensed and then subject to the same rules as everybody else. And that will be a good thing for consumers because it means, for example, let's say someone's, you know, having taken advantage of you and you complain. You know, under the Commerce Commission, you would have had to wait for them to take litigation, some kind of court action. But the FMA has a lot more power than the Commerce Commission and can just put in a stop order just like that. So it will be better for consumers and hopefully better for the industry as a whole. And maybe we'll have heard the end of this.
11: All right, let's talk about house prices. They are back to 2016 levels in real terms, yet the cost of building continues to rise. Riddle me that, Nona.
2: I wish I could. So these are two different reports that appeared on the same day. One of them says, and this is from Cotality, they're saying that the New Zealand house prices are still on average about 30% lower than they were at the peak of the market. 30% down on the peak. So some people have definitely been feeling the pain from having, you know, negative equity in their property for sure. At the same time, if you want to build a house, the prices keep going up, but not as bad as some have thought. For example, residential building prices rose 1.6% in the 3 months to May, 2.4% over the year earlier. So not so terrible if you're thinking about double-digit increases, but still, considering what the drop in the value of houses are, who's building anything, I'd say.
11: Should you take us for a tour of the market?
2: Yeah, really. Yes, the NZX Top 50, it fell 56 points today. That was a drop of 0.4% to 13,115. Strangely, the ASX is up 1%, and I can't, normally we follow them, but not today. The Kiwi dollar also a little weaker tone to it in late trading at 59.1 US cents, 82.5 Australian, 43.9 pence, 50.9 euro cents. Brent crude on the rise again, 97 US dollars a barrel. While gold is down slightly at $4,471 US dollars an ounce.
11: Thank you, Nona. Nona Peltier there with Business News. It is 20 to 6 now and you're listening to Checkpoint on RNZ National. 2101 on text if you'd like to have your say on anything that's been on the program. Let's get to the news headlines now. Anaya Karen, mena pitipiti kōrero.
0: Thank you, Lisa. A Waikato Tainui leader has told the Waitangi Tribunal the government's treaty reforms amount to an unrelenting assault on Māori rights. Tuku Morgan appeared before the tribunal today on behalf of Te Whakakitenga o Waikato and the National Iwi Chairs Forum as part of the urgent inquiry into the government's treaty reforms across 19 pieces of legislation. He says relations between Iwi and the Crown have broken down. A New Zealand man with Parkinson's disease who went missing in Paris for 3 days has been found alive in hospital. Kurt McNamara disappeared on Saturday during a night of unrest linked to the UEFA Champions League celebrations. He'd become separated from relatives at Notre Dame Cathedral. Customs seized methamphetamine valued at $13 million at Wellington Airport over the long weekend. The drug was found in the suitcases of two women, aged 21 and 22, who'd arrived from Malaysia via Sydney. Customs spokesperson Brittany Small says criminal groups are exploiting young people, promising quick money and overseas trips. And when a keyboard player was too sick to finish a performance at Sydney's Darling Harbour Theatre on Saturday night, a call was put out to the audience for a replacement. 21-year-old university student Sterling Nasser answered and soon found himself part of the band performing La La Land in concert in front of 2,000 people. Sterling says he's been playing keyboards for most of his life and thought, quote, well, you know, this is a good opportunity. Those are the headlines. Quick look at the short forecast from Met Service. Northland, Auckland and Coromandel, fine but partly cloudy with a few showers tomorrow. Waikato to Taranaki, including Bay of Plenty and the Central High Country, fine with scattered rain tomorrow, maybe heavy. Gisborne and Hawke's Bay, fine spells, any remaining showers clearing this evening. Whanganui to Wellington and Wairarapa, cloudy with a few showers, mainly fine north of Kapiti, mostly cloudy tomorrow with occasional rain. Marlborough, Nelson, Buller and Grey, mainly fine today, occasional rain tomorrow, possibly heavy, mainly about the mountains. Westland and Fiordland, cloudy this evening, isolated showers developing, occasional rain tomorrow, possibly heavy about the ranges. Canterbury, Otago and Southland, partly cloudy with a few spots of rain tomorrow. And the Chatham Islands, occasional drizzle clearing tomorrow with fine breaks developing. It's 17 to 6.
11: Thanks, Karen. It's time to find out what's happening on the roads again with Bella Craig.
16: Kia ora, Lisa. Well, in Auckland, if you're leaving the central city on the motorways, it's 50 minutes to Silverdale on the northern. On the northwestern, it's 35 minutes to Te Atatū. And on the southern, it's just over an hour to Papakura. To Wellington, it's heavy south heading into the city centre on State Highway 1 at the Terrace Tunnel, and on State Highway 2, it's slow north from Manor Park to Upper Hutt. In Christchurch, State Highway 76 is heavy eastbound from Middleton to Waltham with a 20-minute travel time. And we've had a text in that says there's heavy traffic both sides of State Highway 1's Zakaia Bridge after a truck breakdown, so expect up to 30 minutes delay. And any other traffic tips, you can text us at 2101.
11: Thank you, Bella. Bella Craig there with your traffic update. Let's go to the United Kingdom now. We're joined by our correspondent in London, Lucy Thompson. Lucy, a murder case in southern England has sparked a political storm across the UK. Now, this is the case of 18-year-old Henry Novak. What can you tell us?
3: Yes, Lisa, this comes after police released body cam footage showing officers restraining the 18-year-old before his death late last year. Henry Novak died of stab wounds in Southampton in December. And on Monday, the man responsible, 23-year-old Vikram Digwa, was sentenced to life in prison with a minimum non-parole period of 21 years. But the case has drawn national attention again following the release of this footage where Novak can be heard saying he had been stabbed and was struggling to breathe while officers initially appeared to doubt his injuries. They say they were responding to claims made by Digwa at the scene where he lied about being assaulted in a racially motivated attack. Now, UK Prime Minister Keir Starmer has since spoken on the issue and says there are now serious questions about whether those allegations influence police decision-making in the crucial moments before Novak died. And we've just heard that all senior police chiefs will review anti-racism guidance that has been at the centre of criticism in this case. Now, the case has become politically charged too. Nigel Farage, whose anti-immigration reform party currently leads the polls here, said it was an example of how the rights of ethnic minorities were trumping those of white British people. And the victim's family have publicly condemned the way police treated him. They are also calling for calm, saying they did not want his son's death to be used to spread hatred or division. Britain's Home Secretary Shabana Mahmood echoing that message as well, saying, warning against attempts to exploit the tragedy for political gain. In Southampton overnight, police have also been dealing with violent protests as a result, and there are concerns the case could trigger wider unrest.
11: And Britain has announced an ambitious new climate target. Tell us more.
3: That's right, Lisa. The country has pledged to slash greenhouse gas emissions by 87% by the year 2040 from 1990 levels. The Labour government says the move is designed not only to tackle climate change, but also to shield households from volatile global energy prices and create new jobs in clean industries. Energy Secretary Ed Miliband says recent spikes in gas and oil prices have exposed the risks of relying too heavily on fossil fuels, with Britain experiencing major price hikes in recent years following Russia's invasion of Ukraine and then more recently amid instability in the Middle East. Now, ministers have not yet released a detailed roadmap explaining exactly how the new 2040 target will be achieved. And experts are warning that meeting the new emissions goal will require sweeping changes across the economy and in everyday life. Everything from more electric vehicles on the roads, wider use of home heat pumps, and potentially even changes to the amount of meat the country consumes and air travel habits. Of course, Britain's Conservative Party last year abandoned support for the country's long-term net zero goals, arguing they were unrealistic and too expensive. But so far, the UK says its emissions have already dropped by more than half compared with those 1990 levels. But 87% by 2040, Lisa, is certainly an ambitious goal, and it will be interesting to see a plan for delivering that reduction in the coming months.
11: And Lucy, tell me more about this British Paralympian who's a surgeon and could become the first astronaut with a disability to live and work in space.
3: Yes, John McFall is his name. He's an orthopaedic surgeon and former athlete, and he's taken another step towards a possible mission to the International Space Station. Now, McFall won bronze in the 100 metres at the 2008 Beijing Paralympics after learning to run again with a prosthetic leg after losing his in a motorcycle crash as a teenager. A father of three from South England, he was selected by the European Space Agency in 2022 as part of a programme exploring whether people with physical disabilities can safely take part in long-duration space missions. And now a new agreement involving the British government and American space company VAST could help fund a future flight for him. Now, McFall says the mission is not yet confirmed, but he says it is significantly closer after passing the all-important milestone and being declared medically fit for a long duration mission. Now, if the space flight is approved, Mick Four would carry out research into how the human body adapts to microgravity, including how prosthetic limbs in particular function in space and how balance and movement are affected in orbit. He says there's still extensive astronaut training ahead, but what an amazing opportunity to be part of such groundbreaking research.
11: Yeah, nah, being fired into space in a rocket. No thanks, Lucy. What about you?
3: Neither, Lisa, neither.
11: All right, we'll stay here on Earth. Thank you, Lucy. Lucy Thompson, our UK correspondent, joining us live there from London. It is 11 minutes away from 6 now, and you're listening to Checkpoint on RNZ National. Scientists studying the body of Ötzi the Iceman, who lived more than 5,000 years ago, now have a detailed picture of the ancient bugs living on and inside his body. And they think some of the microbes may still be alive. More details from the BBC. Sees Helen Briggs.
4: In 1991, two German hikers discovered a body in the snowy Alps on the border between Austria and Italy. The perfectly preserved 5,000-year-old mummy, named Ötzi, has been kept frozen in a museum ever since. And scientists from the research institute URAC in Bolzano in Italy are slowly unravelling his secrets. Now, a new analysis of tissue and skin samples shows it's not just a frozen relic. His body hosts a complicated mixture of microbes, some of which might still be alive. Dr. Frank Meixner told me how this will help us understand how so-called friendly bacteria, important for optimal health, have evolved.
8: First of all, we see that we still find bacteria the Iceman had during his lifetime in his gut, for example. So this is still present, this information, which is very important to compare this maybe to modern gut microbiome, for example. So we see this presence by analyzing their DNA. We have, however, also here still microbes, in this case fungi, yeasts, which we could cultivate.
4: The scientists say these resilient, cold-loving microorganisms, which have survived for so long, might have future applications in science and industry. And it's important to keep monitoring them carefully to make sure Ötzi's body remains well-preserved and is available for future generations to study.
11: Don't know about you, but that makes my skin itch. That report was from the BBC. An international program that teaches women and girls

0: But when she was randomly assaulted by a group of teenagers outside her local supermarket last year, she felt helpless. She was kicked in the shoulders, ribs, back and head, resulting in severe bruising and concussion.
1: I felt kind of like upset that I didn't defend myself.
2: And scared to leave the house?
1: Yeah, for the first couple of like days, I was scared to even go down the shops or go anywhere.
0: It was this traumatic experience that prompted Savannah to sign up for a new type of self-defence program known as Guardian Girls Karate. And in a show of support, her mum, Samantha Neve, and Nan, Donna Borg, joined in as well.
2: Kick me.
0: It's a new type of karate program specifically designed to equip women and girls with the skills they need to feel safe and empowered.
1: I learnt new stuff that I haven't learned in karate. Like, we did hair grabs, we did chokeholds, we did shields, so like how to like protect your head, strikes, just a bit of everything.
2: Go, go.
0: Guardian Girls Karate is an international initiative involving the World Karate Federation and United Nations, which specifically aims to help combat gender-based violence.
3: Okay, so we're just going to face each other, and each count, I'm just going to put my shield up like this, then we'll do it against an attack, okay?
0: Liz Marler, a highly decorated Central Coast-based karate instructor who's been involved with martial arts for 45 years, has expanded and redesigned the course for Australian participants.
4: Guardian Girls Karate's niche is that it's probably a lot grittier than some of the regular karate that families may be involved in, because we are talking about a program that's designed to address gender-based violence.
3: Four or five strikes and then we change, okay? Ready, let's go.
4: I teach strikes that are going to be massively effective for the size that you are, that hopefully aren't going to injure you as well. So open hand strikes, forearm strikes, things where I'm going to get maximum effort with little damage to myself.
0: The federal government's latest Status of Women report card shows 2 in 5 Australian women have experienced violence since the age of 15. For Savannah and the women in her family, they say the experience has made all the difference.
2: Walk confident, walk strong. Everything we
5: Speak
2: do
5: strong.
2: Everything yeah. we do is with purpose.
6: And that report was from the ABC. Wallace Chapman has joined me in the studio. I want to get to some of your feedback shortly, but first, just think of it as Wallace Chapman, episode one. You made a comment to me during that piece about karate. What was it?
7: I always wanted to learn a martial art.
6: And then you asked me a question. What was it?
7: I can't recall.
6: You said, can you imagine that?
7: Oh, okay, I did too.
6: Well, and my summary was one word.
7: Well,
6: no,
7: I can't. No, you broke out laughing.
6: Yes,
7: you
6: that's
7: laughed
6: true.
7: In my face. But I think I'd be deadly. Given the right practice, I'd be a bit of a deadly weapon because they wouldn't know what to do. You see, I'd stun them.
6: You've stunned me, Wallace. Anyway.
7: I'd stun them into silence.
6: Okay, yes. Well, you stun yourself into silence for a second. I'm just going to get back to some of this feedback. On the subject of the farmer who's converted his cherry farm to entirely electric, this person says, big ups to your electric cherry farmer. What needs to change in New Zealand is the regulatory environment that makes it very difficult to upscale solar generation and battery storage beyond small domestic setups. He invited me to come and drive his electric tractor, and Benedict has got in touch to say, I want you to take that offer up. It would be hilarious to listen to or watch. I'm only going if I can wear some kind of Carrie Bradshaw sort of outfit and inappropriate shoes. Someone else says, how much will the cost of electricity increase when AI machines also need copious amounts of it? On the subject of Alex Liang, we spoke to earlier in the program, he's going to Apple headquarters because he invented this app, which is a stargazing thing, and so he gets to go there as his prize. You guys loved him and said he is a star, that from William. What a charming and inspiring young Kiwi. I wish him all the best. What a delightful young man, another person says. And best wishes to Alex from another listener. Isn't he a darling? So inspirational. Go well, kid. Yeah, he made me feel like an underachiever. Anyway, on that note, Chapman is back in the conversation.
7: I'm kind of thinking about the moves I'd do, actually. It'd be like a jujitsu. It'd be like a jujitsu style, really, but it'd be smoother.
6: Did you used to watch Bruce Lee movies?
7: Love them.
6: Do you?
7: I mean, okay. I'm from that era. So I was from the era where the Bruce Lee poster was like ubiquitous with the nunchucks. Bruce Lee was very good with the nunchucks, which is two pieces of wood with a chain in the middle.
6: I've got my mouth open. I know, lucky people can't see me.

0: But anyway.
1: Could you see me using nunchucks, Lisa Owen? I could.
0: No. Right. Quentin Tarantino also loved that genre, so you would have been all into sort of Kill Bill and all the rest of it,
1: you know, it was a thing. It was a thing in the late 70s.
0: Well, you're not too old, Wallace. Go give it a crack and report back. What is the question today?
1: The question of the day, by the way, we have our politics panel tonight, the whip, so that'll be fun.
0: Right.
1: But look, moving on to our... I tested it with my colleagues. So this is for me. Apparently, Lisa, I'm a bit of a blanket thief in the night. I don't believe it, but apparently I am. I don't believe it, but my wife says, yes, you are. So the question is, does anyone listening have separate blankets? Because apparently they work a treat. Now,
0: what rock have you been living under?
1: Well, I don't, a large one. By all accounts, because
0: yes,
1: the Scandinavians,
0: yes,
1: they do this. Isn't that interesting? The Finnish people and the Scandies, they all do it.
0: Yes, so separate duvets for those who are not in the know. So on a double bed, they'll have two separate duvets and you can tussle in your own blanket. You don't have to share.
1: Have you heard of them?
0: Have I heard of this arrangement?
1: Yes.
0: Yes, when you go to hotels in those countries, you will have sometimes a separate duvet.
1: That's extraordinary.
0: I noticed that some of your listeners are perplexed by this and they're a little concerned about how the bed will look when you make it.
1: Well, this is it.
0: To help them out with that, in some cases they are rolled and placed at the end of the bed so they look very nice, you know, if you're one of those people who just likes everything to be nice. Or they lay them out separately and they are of the same pattern and colour, so you can't really tell. Or they lay a cover sheet over the two separate ones, which gets kicked off when you get into bed.
1: Can I get them here?
0: I don't see why not. Just get yourselves down to one of those, you know, homewares places that is constantly having a 40% off sale. We won't name them. But, and get yourself two single doveys, a doona or two, and check it out.
1: Tabitha, I found a solution. Hello.
0: Anyway,
1: hello.
0: Help Wallace out. If you were indulging in the separate blanket scenario or separate doonas, he would like to hear from you because he's a non-believer. 2101 on text. Also, I would like to canvass your thoughts on Wallace Chapman, the Karate Kid.
1: I could do it. Deadly. Deadly.
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3: Me and Soy in Nairobi and James Copnall in London.
4: US Central Command says it has struck targets on Keshm Island in Iran. It described the attacks as self-defense after Iran fired missiles at US bases in Kuwait and Bahrain. So what impact will all this have on the peace talks? We'll assess the perspective of the new leadership in Iran with the help of a former Iranian MP.
3: The developments come as diplomats from Israel and Lebanon meet in Washington for a fourth round of talks. The talks are aimed at reducing tensions between the Israel along the Israeli-Lebanese border. We go live to Lebanon.
4: And a tropical storm that's heading towards Tokyo in Japan is creating winds of up to 90 kilometres an hour. We'll speak to our correspondent in the country after this bulletin of the latest world news.
5: BBC News with Moira Alderson. The tenuous ceasefire between the US and Iran has been tested again, with a further exchange of fire between the two sides. The US military says two Iranian missiles failed to hit their targets in Kuwait, and three other missiles launched by Tehran at Bahrain were intercepted. Here's our North America correspondent, Peter Bowes.
6: The US military also said its forces carried out self-defense strikes against an Iranian military ground control station on Keshm Island in the Strait of Hormuz. Iran says the target was a communications tower south of the island and has cited that attack as the reason for its retaliation. Earlier, US forces fired on an oil tanker attempting to sail towards Iran's oil terminal at Karg Island. The incidents highlight the fragile nature of the current ceasefire.
5: Bowes reporting. Russia says its air defences have been responding to a Ukrainian drone attack on the area around St. Petersburg. The Leningrad regional governor said 50 were brought down. Ukrainian sources say an oil terminal was hit. Separately, Russian authorities in the occupied Donetsk region say a Ukrainian drone hit a bus on the road to Crimea, killing 7 civilians. Polls have closed in California in a primary election that will determine who'll run for governor in November to replace Gavin Newsom. 61 candidates are competing in what's known as the jungle primary, in which the two highest vote winners advance regardless of party. Shaima Khalil in Los Angeles explains why competition for the state is so fierce.
7: California is the richest, it's the most populous state in the country, and it is the driving engine when it comes to technology, entertainment, agriculture. But it is also a state that has been marred by many concerns and difficulties, the cost of living, housing prices and affordability. And these are the issues that many people have told us that they're contending with. But they've also said that the whole process has been so overwhelming because they've just been bombarded by names and by ads.
5: British police chiefs say they'll review their anti-racism guidance after an outcry over the treatment of a white student murdered last year. Henry Novak was handcuffed and arrested as he lay dying after being stabbed, despite telling officers he couldn't breathe. His killer, a Sikh man, had falsely accused him of racism. On Tuesday night, protesters clashed with police in Southampton, the city where Novak was killed. Tim Muffett reports.
8: Bins, some bricks and an e-scooter were thrown at police. While officers with riot shields and batons attempted to hold a line along a street. Posting on social media, the Home Secretary Shabana Mahmood condemned those involved in the disturbances. She said there could be no justification for hijacking the tragedy of Henry Novak's death to stir up violence and disorder.
5: BBC News. The leaders of Australia and the Solomon Islands have agreed to negotiate a comprehensive new treaty in a victory for Australia as it competes with China for influence in the South Pacific. The Solomon Islands Prime Minister also said he would review a secretive security pact signed with China 4 years ago. Matthew Wale said he hadn't seen the text of the pact until just before he flew to Australia and couldn't reveal the details because of a non-disclosure clause. Microsoft has unveiled a new quantum computing chip. It says Majorana 2 is 1,000 times more reliable than its predecessor. Microsoft is in a race with other firms to develop quantum technology, which has the potential to solve problems too big for conventional computers, like removing microplastics or developing new fertilizers. A study has found that doing 90 minutes to 2 hours of strength training each week can greatly reduce the risk of an early death. Researchers analysed data from 3 long studies. Dominic Hughes has the details.
9: The researchers looked at data from nearly 150,000 people over 30 years. They found those doing 90 minutes to 2 hours of weight training weekly lowered the risk of death from any cause by 13%. This was 19% lower for cardiovascular disease, such as from a heart attack or stroke, and 27% lower for a neurological disease. This observational study doesn't distinguish between cause and effect, but the researchers say there's growing evidence about the benefits of combining aerobic exercise and strength training.
5: The American R&B singer Peebo Bryson has died at the age of 75. He was best known for his vocals on 2 Disney classics, Beauty and the Beast and A Whole New World from Aladdin. Peebo had plenty of other hits during a career that spanned 5 decades, including Tonight I Celebrate My Love. His family said his music had carried generations through joyful celebrations and great love stories. BBC News.
4: Thank you for that news. 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
3: Coming up, we have the latest on the situation in the Middle East as talks appear to stall. We'll hear from a former Iranian MP who's currently in exile and also speak to a Lebanese legislator.
4: Going to go to Japan too, where a tropical storm is pummeling through the main island as it heads to Tokyo.
3: As ever, we welcome your messages on any of the stories you hear on the programme. Our text and WhatsApp number is +44 77 86 20 50 85. We start this hour with a fragile ceasefire between Iran and the US, which is under stress again. Only a few hours ago, Kuwait and Bahrain reported aerial attacks. The US military said missiles launched by Iran had been intercepted or had failed to hit their targets. Iran's Revolutionary Guard said that a communication tower on Keshem Island had been attacked and it had targeted US bases in Gulf states in response. Neither side has allowed the steady drumbeat of military exchanges between them to throw the negotiations being mediated by Pakistan, Qatar and others.
4: But as those talks between the US and Iran continue, what's likely to be going on within the power structures of Iran? I've been speaking to someone who serves as a member of parliament in the country and is now a democracy activist in exile, Fatima Haghaghchu. So, who is really taking decisions in Tehran? Is it the new supreme leader, Mujtaba Khamenei?
10: I think the ultimate decision is made by Mujtaba Khamenei, the new supreme leader. He consults with his advisors and specifically he takes into account the Iranian National Security Council's advice. Basically, the council cooks everything for him and in most cases, he just approves it. This is what specifically also he told to the president. Still, IRGC, the Islamic Revolutionary Guard Corps, make a decision. Also, Mohammad Baqir Ghalibaf, the Speaker of the Parliament, has been engaged in key decision-making, especially about the negotiation with the US.
4: With the US. And the Speaker Ghalibaf, by the fact that he's involved in those negotiations, one would assume that he is open to the idea of a deal with the US. Mm-hmm. Is that broadly shared among those in power in Tehran, do you think? Is are people prepared for the possibility of an agreement?
10: I think everybody wants deal, regardless of if they are hardliner or moderate. But the content of the deal is important. As Americans say, devil in the details. So some of them don't like to have a bigger concession on nuclear deal or a Strait of Hormuz or other things. But moderates basically feel the situation should be win-win and they should reach out to peace. They prioritize peace.
4: You will know some of the individuals involved. When it comes down to taking a decision, how much do the individual personalities of some of the top figures matter and how much is it ideology or maybe perhaps simply the practicalities of the deal on the table?
10: Well, all of these are engaged. Of course, Mohammad Baqir Ghalibaf's personality and basically he is working on the ground, as we say, considers reality. All of them, of course, are ideological. But I think because Ghalibaf was war chief during the 8 years war, later he became the police chief, later Tehran mayor, he has been engaged with reality a lot. So he understands his limits and country's limits better than some other ideologues. But of course, there are push from other sides as well. It's hard to convince everyone, especially he's as a speaker of the parliament. He needs to deal with all of the parliamentarian, including hardliners.
4: You oppose the military intervention by the US and Israel. What sort of impact do you think it has had on the people of Iran?
10: Impact was so negative in several folds. First of all, I think the war somewhat killed their aspiration for democracy, at least in short term, because gave upper hand to the Revolutionary Guard. This was really the most negative result. On the other hand, daily life of them has been sort of destroyed. Middle class heavily narrowed now. Most people are under poverty line, inflation skyrocketing. So people are having hard time, including infrastructure has been destroyed. So in general, people are not happy. Even those who thought maybe by war this regime will collapse, and now they see, oh, even the war didn't allow the regime to collapse.
11: Does the dream of a democratic Iran then seem as far away as ever?
10: I am an optimistic person, and I see sign of optimism. I think the new generation has been changed a lot. Culturally, also, we've been shifted, and I think democracy is in fate of Iran. I see that. But as a result of war, unfortunately, the revolutionaries got hold of the power is now stronger, and that would take time. We have to see that the war is ended. The situation may get different. I am hoping that maybe after the war we see sort of less securitized situation. Either the authority needs to change, they may reach to situation that they cannot continue a status quo as is. They have to change something really to stay in power, because they understand that the government is delegitimized. The regime itself, I mean, it's delegitimized. And regaining legitimacy, it's not easy. So that may cause some of these moderate people think twice to change direction of the country. If they don't, in short term, they may win, but in middle term, something big will happen.
11: The thoughts of Fatema Yigachu, former MP in Iran.
3: Well, this all comes as diplomats from Israel and Lebanon meet in Washington for a fourth round of talks aimed at reducing tensions along the Israeli-Lebanese border. The talks are taking place as Israeli forces continue strikes in southern Lebanon, which Israel says are in response to ceasefire violations by Hezbollah. Earlier this week, President Trump intervened to halt planned Israeli strikes on Beirut following a tense conversation between the Israeli Prime Minister Benjamin Netanyahu and Mr. Trump. Iranian state media had warned that Tehran would suspend negotiations with the Trump administration if Israel carried out its threat to attack the Lebanese capital. Joining me on the line now is Lebanese MP Mark Dou from the Progress Party. Welcome to the program. Now, you just left Beirut to visit London. Tell us about the city you left. What was the atmosphere like? What are people there saying? What are their fears?
12: Good morning. The situation in Beirut is pretty tense, and there's a lot of chaotic expectations because every time there's an announcement of a ceasefire, it barely holds for a few hours. Then there are additional threats or Israeli warnings to leave villages and towns or the suburbs of the capital, Beirut. So people have been in distress. A lot more internally displaced people have been moving around the country from one targeted area to the other. So the situation is pretty dire. The state is already running very short on supplies and the humanitarian needs to manage because of the movement of the people. It's very difficult to sustain a proper line of support in terms of water, medical health, and others for the people, especially those who are in dire need. There's a lot of people in tents still in certain areas because they haven't been shifted to permanent relief centers. So that is the situation. And politically, everything changes with every tweet from Washington or every new attack that Hezbollah conducts, and then every new attack that the Israelis do on Lebanon.
3: Talking about tweets from Washington, there was that post by on social media, Truth Social, by President Trump, talking about the halt to attacks, mentioning that he had spoken to Hezbollah. But later we heard from a former U.S. envoy who said that he did not believe Mr. Trump actually spoke to Hezbollah. And Hezbollah itself has said that there was nothing like that. What do you make of all that?
12: Well, I think there's a flurry of activity by different advisors trying to play a role and to deliver what Trump needs. And it seems that very random tweet that you just mentioned is fundamentally not based on actual events that happened in Beirut. Hezbollah denied any direct contact because their entire campaign is there against direct negotiations. And basically, it seems that the Speaker of the House, through his advisors in Lebanon, who's an ally of Hezbollah, was the person trying to conduct that negotiations and trying to circumvent the president and the prime minister of Lebanon, who have been negotiating in Washington in four rounds with the Israelis. So I think that there was some information, because the same statement that was issued by President Trump mentioned troops going to Lebanon, while in the reality was Netanyahu was threatening Lebanon with airstrikes, not an occupation of the capital.
3: So what does that do to, one, the situation on the ground? This is such a sensitive issue affecting people's lives, but also on the talks that are ongoing.
12: This plays a big role in the sense, first for the people, because when you hear that Netanyahu is sending tens of planes to bomb the southern suburb of Beirut, a few hundred thousand had to leave their homes and rush to the mountains or to shelters. So that's panic on the ground. Second, the army and everyone had to cordon that area, and the Red Cross and others had to mobilize all their resources, expecting large numbers of injuries and others as well as hospitals. So every statement has serious repercussions. So when Trump does that, people don't know if that's for real or not. So do they mobilize or they don't? So that creates a lot of panic on the ground. Politically speaking, this also creates a flurry of activity in the sense that the official negotiating team in Lebanon has to verify and make sure if there are other channels that have been opened and that discussions are being run by the Americans in parallel to the official Lebanese state, which ended up not being the case. And right. Therefore, this is where the chaos creates a lot more panic and complicates an already very complicated situation.
3: Many thanks for speaking to us, Mark Dow, the Lebanese MP from the Progress Party.
13: This is Newsday on the BBC World Service. Here are our main headlines. Kuwait says its international airport has been badly damaged by Iranian drones as clashes between US and Iranian forces test the fragile ceasefire. Ukraine has carried out a large-scale drone attack on St. Petersburg as the Russian city hosts an international economic forum. And a study has found that weekly strength training can significantly reduce the risk of an early death.
3: Time now for some sports news with Isaac Fennin.
14: Yeah, the BBC understands that Liverpool have reached a verbal agreement with Andoni Iraola to take over as head coach after sacking Arne Slot a few days ago. The Spaniard led Bournemouth to sixth in the Premier League last season, and according to The Athletic, Iraola will sign a two-year deal. Manchester United have agreed a $47 million deal with Atalanta to sign Brazilian midfielder Ederson. It's expected the 26-year-old will join on a four-year contract with an option to extend for an extra year. Fulham have announced that Marco Silva will leave the club after 5 years. It's expected he'll take up the job as Benfica manager, replacing Jose Mourinho. And of course, not long to go until the World Cup. One of the themes has been the rule changes we're going to see. Timers when it comes to throw-ins and corners. VAR intervening in the awarding of corners, in fact. And FIFA will also introduce advanced semi-automatic offside, which could mean that linesmen and women will raise their flags a bit earlier. Often we've seen linesmen delaying the raising of the flag. The World Cup is the theme of our business news as well, because of course it's going to be held in the US, Mexico and Canada. And depending on where you are in the world, it could mean a lot of late night match viewing. Human resources technology firm has some interesting findings from a recent survey around the effects of the World Cup. Maura Fogarty joins us now. Maura, give us some of the details.
15: Yeah, so Isaac, so this is a firm called UKG. They commissioned a survey of about 8,000 employees across Europe, Australia, and the US and Mexico. And these were some of the statistics they came up with, right? So 27%, so nearly a third of employees surveyed say that they're likely to miss work because they'll either come in late, they'll leave early to go watch matches, or they might just skip work altogether. One in five say that they plan to come into work even if they're tired and exhausted. 11% say they'll come into work even if they're hungover after watching the games. And about a third of everyone surveyed said they'll take at least one day off to watch the games. Not something you would do, right, Isaac?
14: Of course. Well, I'm forced to be here against my will sometimes when it comes to watching the games. But I imagine that there is a financial cost to this, right?
15: Yeah, there is. And actually, I think a lot of the matches are while you're at work, Isaac. The survey did talk about people who show up to work and are secretly watching highlights or watching the matches. But like you said, that's not you.
14: Never would do that, no.
15: Never. Part of your job. You're expected to. Look, the financial cost is this. They calculated what the lost productivity would cost companies. So no surprises. The U.S., they estimate it'll cost about $11.7 billion in lost productivity. Germany, another big footballing nation, $1.34 billion. France, about $750 million. And the U.K., $912 million. U.S. dollars. But, you know, 104 games, 48 nations, 39 days. That's a lot of football.
14: It's a lot of football. Yeah, a lot of football. And I can't lie, I am very much looking forward to it. Maura, always great chatting to you. That's Maura Fogarty there.
4: And thanks to Isaac Fannin. Now, a tropical storm is ripping through Japan's main island, Honshu, and heading towards Tokyo with winds of up to 90 kilometres an hour. Transport and businesses have been disrupted and power supplies cut to nearly 60,000 homes. The government has urged more than 350,000 people to evacuate because of the risk of flooding and landslides. Hundreds of flights have been cancelled. Plenty of disruption then. So let's head to Tokyo and speak to our correspondent, Kurumi Mori. Hello to you. What's it all feel like then right now?
16: Hey there. Good morning. Yeah, I don't know if you can hear in the background, but I'm sitting in our BBC Tokyo studio and the rain is still slamming against the windows on the side of the building. And the downpour was quite intense, especially earlier on in the morning when I came in. So Tropical Storm Changmi has been moving up the Pacific coastline toward more central and north Japan. Authorities have been issuing advisories now for 3 days. This is the third day for floods, looking out for mudslides, overflowing rivers in several regions. And now more than 400,000 residents have been ordered to evacuate to seek higher ground and stay safe.
4: Is it the case that people are following those evacuation orders? Because sometimes you find that people don't. They prefer to stick it out in their homes, for example.
16: Absolutely. You know, I think Japan is prone to natural disasters. I think we've learned from the past, but maybe they don't necessarily take things that seriously. We don't know the exact number of people who actually left their homes, but the government has been tweeting on social media or posting on X and has been reiterating the stance that they need to evacuate out of an abundance of caution. At least 23 people are injured and as you said, you know, tens of thousands of homes are without power still. So it is a powerful storm. And when it comes to travel, with more than 800 domestic and international flights now canceled so far, the local trains, including the Shinkansen bullet trains, also facing disruption. So officials continue urging residents to monitor their advisories.
11: Yeah, you mentioned social media. I saw that storm-related words such as evacuation order was trending, but also soaked wet. Does that give the sense that maybe some people aren't taking it incredibly seriously?
16: Yeah, I mean, it's hard to say. I did see before the storm, maybe earlier in the week, I did see people saying, you know, the government's making too big of a deal. It's just some rain. But I can tell you, when I came into work this morning, I mean, puddles everywhere. My bus was delayed 20 minutes, definitely having an impact. And it was quite hard to commute. Some public schools in Tokyo and other affected areas are closed. So it looks like there are efforts to keep everyone safe and as dry as possible. Way less commuters this morning as well.
11: And presumably whatever happens from here on in, there will have been a pretty big economic impact.
16: Yeah, you know, I was walking around and I can tell you that the stores are quite empty. I saw a ramen shop on my way to work, and usually there's a few people waiting for them to open, but it was completely empty. And I just saw the chef kind of sitting in the corner. So I can imagine not many people will be out and about. Also, there is less tourism, right? Because fewer people are out in the streets. Mm. We don't know exactly the money figures yet, but yeah, I imagine less business activity.
11: And have we got a sense from the meteorological experts as how long the storm's likely to last, what its path is going to look like?
16: Yeah, we've been tracking the storm, and there are forecasts for it. So we're seeing less intense rain right now compared to earlier in the day here in Tokyo. The height of the storm is supposed to pass this evening, but we're not really in the clear yet because it's going to continue to move northeast. And that's when we'll have to watch out for mudslides and really strong winds that could continue even after the rain passes and cause some major damage.
11: Kurumi Mori, our correspondent in Tokyo, thank you very much indeed. There was more on that story, should you need it, on the BBC website as well. And we'll bring you all the latest on Newsday on the BBC World Service.
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17: Actually, on my large pile to read is what's his last name? Asher.
18: Oh yeah, the Valley.
17: Yeah, the Valley.
18: I've got that also on my bedside table, ready to read.
17: Which is sort of I think a number of years in the life of some sort of repeat customers of the district court in the heart. And, you know, when I was a law student, and I think when I was a grad as well, you know, I'd go and spend, you know, half a day in the district court just, you know, watching sort of sentencing hearings. And it's pretty grim. You know, I think if you're a duty lawyer there, you're not being sort of exposed to, you know, the most spirit enlivening kind of aspects of our society. A lot of people who, you know, are up to no good, but have had no good sort of come to them at any point in their recent lives either. Okay. So just in general, no, I do have quite a lot of sympathy for
1: By the way, I'm quite interested in this book. Jose has just said it's called The Valley, Crime and Punishment in a New Zealand City, and it's by Asher Emanuel. I understand it's very, very good. Annabelle, thank you very much.
19: Thank you.
1: Yeah, nice to have you on. That's Annabelle Creswell, President of the Criminal Bar Association, on the panel, on Apple, on Spotify. Listen and follow. Huge response with our question of the day, duvet wars. Should you have a separate duvet? We have a single duvet each. His duvet is thinner as he overheats. I have a warmer duvet inner. Bought two of the same design duvet cover, so it doesn't look too bad. Now, Wallace, the problem is separate duvet creep. We run at different temperatures, so we have separate duvets, but there is no provision to clip them together. Hence, a gap forms in the middle during the night as one or the other duvet, it slips off. 6:31, it's time for headlines.
15: Thank you, Wallace.
2: The President of Local Government New Zealand, Riette Stoltz, says one in five small and provincial councils and half of metro councils think the government's timeframe for making amalgamation plans is achievable. However, Wellington Mayor Andrew Little says the August 9th deadline is not enough time. Customs says the seizure of methamphetamine valued at $13 million at Wellington Airport is another example of groups exploiting young people. The drugs were found over the long weekend in the luggage of two women, aged 21 and 22, who'd arrived from Malaysia via Sydney. The head of the Rugby Players Association says he's optimistic the Moana Pacifica's Super Rugby franchise can be saved after it went into liquidation. And tropical storm Jiangmi is ripping through Japan with winds of up to 90 kilometres an hour. Those are the headlines. Our next news and weather at 7.
19: On 9 to noon tomorrow, the winter energy payment is buying less power every year. Could the taxpayer get better value shifting the money to solar subsidies for households? From Russia and London to Nelson, a new exhibition celebrates Tikumu, the large mountain daisy. Who rules the roost in your house? Parenting expert Jenny Hale on how to handle demanding children. And award-winning author Philippa Wherry's new young adult novel explores grief and family. That's on 9 to noon on RNZ National.

0: It's 1997. Dolly the Sheep is cloned. A struggling author, J.K. Rowling, publishes her first fantasy book. Jenny Shipley becomes the first female Prime Minister. And the music from American rock band Faith No More releases their sixth album. And it had this song on it, and it became a huge hit in New Zealand. And we all collectively moshed to it. Have a listen. Oh, suddenly all the men were wearing long shorts and chains with Faith No More t-shirts. A big day out. Ben Thomas, you're laughing, but that was you. Don't lie. Don't lie. You were there.
1: This album of the year had one of the greatest music videos of all time, which was the Last Cup of Sorrow music video, which was a sort of remake of Hitchcock's Vertigo.
0: Yeah.
1: But with Mike Patton instead of Jimmy Stewart. So...
0: There you go. He's in it, Verity. How about that?
2: I don't even know half the words in that sentence. Like, genuinely, I got Hitchcock. That was the reference that I got. Everything else, I was like, I don't even know how you speak this language. I had the Pussycat Dolls. That's my version
0: there
2: of this.
0: There we go. Yeah. That's it. And that's not too bad. Not as good as this. But
2: you don't know who they are, do you?
0: No, Pussycat Dolls. Well, actually, the Pussycat Dolls, my wife, Tabitha, went to see the Pussycat Dolls. She said, they're amazing. They're amazing. But the opening act was
2: Lady Gaga.
0: Better.
2: Yeah. She was at that concert.
0: Yes.
2: Oh my God, that was iconic. Children of the 90s.
0: Yeah,
2: that's our Mecca.
0: I said, darling, how are the Pussycat Dolls? She said, they're amazing. But there's this woman called Lady Gaga, and she's extraordinary.
2: I know. That was the moment when New Zealand realised how Lady Gaga was just, you know, the second coming of Jesus.
0: Yep, Tab was there. Joseph said, Mike Patton possesses an impressive vocal range of six octaves spanning from E-flat to E7, making him one of the most versatile vocalists in rock history. All right, very good. Someone says, finally, Patton Wednesday is back. Woo-hoo. Patton Wednesday? Tim says, now the Valley is a brilliant 360 view of the workings of the justice system at a local court level, from the view of public defenders, court staff, police, corrections, judges, victims and perpetrators. It is not glamorous, it's real. I have to get this book. I've got to get it. It's by Asher Emanuel. I might look it up in the library tomorrow. Okay, time for 6:36. You're on the panel. Our international on Apple, Spotify. Listen and follow. I've been thinking. Verity Johnson, take it away.
2: All right. I have been thinking, having been in Wellington for most of last week, that I have never seen a city that has been sucker punched so thoroughly, lying on the canvas, gasping into the air. It reminded me actually a lot of Auckland in 2023, 2024, that sense of just being totally floored. And it's such a... You can taste the creeping terror. And so all I'm going to say is that from an Aucklander who has gone through the last couple years of just absolute hell, Wellington, what you're about to go through and that sense of just impending doom, there's one thing that I could tell you that if you want to think about something to get yourself through is you need to find something in your everyday life that you believe in and that you are fighting for, whether it is as tiny as your kid going to play school and seeing the joy and you are fighting to make sure they have a joyous day, or, you know, for me, it was finding the small business that I was willing to die on a rock for. You've got to find something. Otherwise, you're going to find the next 3-4 years of recession and contraction and misery absolutely unbearable. So find something and hang on to it and believe in
0: it. It's a great city.
2: It's a great city. It's an absolutely great city. And I am astounded that Auckland's been punched in the guts. Now Wellington's been punched in the face. I don't know who's next, but I bet you someone else is coming.
0: Happy Wednesday. Gosh.
2: Next time I'll do
0: Good
2: a happy
0: Lord.
2: One about.
0: Ben Thomas, are you feeling the spark of joy in Wellington right now? I mean, here you are sitting in a nice warm studio.
1: On
0: the terrace.
1: Visiting RNZ, always a highlight.
0: Thank you.
1: It is a city that's a bit in the doldrums. And I think part of that is because our politics is a bit grim right now. Even the sort of positive messages coming from the government, I think much more sensible messaging they have now, but very spirit of the blitz, you know, very hunker down, let's endure this together kind of thing. And I just wanted to say, I think that's why this year, of all years, I think TOP might finally be in with a chance to break the 5% threshold. You mentioned that after this, you're going to be talking about the Roy Morgan poll from yesterday. Roy Morgan polls, of course, are ridiculous. They're highly volatile, can't really be counted on. But Top did record 6% in yesterday's ridiculous Roy Morgan poll. And that might be just the kind of psychological sort of barrier break that helps propel them sort of into the conversation. They are bringing a sort of positive energy. I honestly couldn't tell you what any of their policies are, in common with a number of parties contesting this year's election. But they are bringing a bit more joie de vivre, I believe is the correct pronunciation.
0: Say that again, Ben. Say that again.
1: Joie de vivre.
0: 2101, if you were French... How accurate?
1: The Broadcasting Standards Authority is being abolished. There's no jurisdiction here.
0: Okay, look, I've been thinking, by the way, you're talking about, I've been thinking it's about Top getting over...
1: Now we call it the Opportunity Party. Just Opportunity.
0: Sorry, yes. I always get confused on that. You think, Ben, this will give them that, and actually followers, I guess... just that forward momentum to actually go on the ballot day, on election day. Oh, I might take that.
1: New Zealanders don't like wasting their votes, except for the 2% of people who traditionally vote Top. And so there is that kind of psychological threshold to break. And even though, again, I don't believe Roy Morgan is a legitimate poll, it does kind of get you in that same discourse and that same echelon as the sort of parties who, that people would feel safe voting for. So I think might be looked in as a bit of a turning point for
0: them. We're going to pick that up on the whip at 7:30 with Jenna Lynch, Jonathan Mill and Peter Dunn. Can you spell the name of Ash Emmanuel, please? Trying to request from the library, but the spelling is wrong. Okay, so it is this. A-S-H-E-R-E-M-A-N-U-A-L. I was going to request from the library. It looks like I'm out of luck now. Asher Emanuel. There we go. All right. It is, you're on RNZ National. It's 6:40.
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0: How do you balance shared public space with shared public grief? That is the tough question being weighed up in the coastal Auckland community of Whangaparoa, where our next guest is trying to get a memorial bench installed to honour her 21-year-old son, Tyler, who tragically died last year. Joining us this evening is Shara Lee Porter. Shara, so nice to have you on the panel this evening.
4: Thank you for having me.
0: And first, can I just say, I just want to acknowledge the loss of your son and thank you so much for being willing to speak about such a tough topic tonight.
4: Thank you.
0: Can you just explain for our listeners the situation up to this point?
4: So many people will be aware that my son died at the beach after a slip back in July last year. And I hadn't even considered anything public commemorative for him. But as my mind started to settle, public were coming forwards and saying how much of an impact his disappearance for 11 days and community searches had on them, and how then once he was found, his story still kept bringing people together as they went to the beach and they started talking about their own losses. And that's where it just started flowing from there. And then, I started a petition and it's just kept going.
0: We have a panel with us, Shara Lee, and they might want to weigh in with some thoughts or questions. Verity.
2: I mean, I was actually really touched when you said that he had become not just obviously the fine young man that he was, but also you're talking about a community coming together and sharing their own experiences of grief. And when I read this article in the paper, what I was touched by is the rationale for being refused the bench was they're normally, reserved to people who have deep, significant and historical impact. But what you're saying is that actually your son has had deep cultural impact in the local community, and it is an impact and a bringing together that's currently happening. And I think that should be recognised in the same way that we recognise people who have, built a library or whatever. I think that's a very valid way of recognising it.
0: Charlie?
4: Yes, I agree 100%, and that's why I've stuck it out. And impacts aren't just about who's got money and gets awards and all that. It's the small things that also matter. And for an example, I received a message from a mum today her son started working with Tyler shortly before he passed. And Tyler didn't judge the boy for who he was or anything like that. He took him under his wing and just treated him completely normal. And she said the boy came out of his shell. And she said that her son will remember that impact forever. And those are the kind of impacts that I think matter. And then, like, we go to after Tyler's passing, he's brought people together. People are talking about their losses, their struggles in life. And those are the impacts that I feel matter to people in life.
0: Right. Ben Thomas.
1: Yeah, well, yeah, first of all, of course, sorry for your loss.
4: Thank you.
1: And, yeah, look, I mean, you know, the sort of rules around these things are sort of, you know,
4: yeah,
1: arbitrary, right? You know, in some cases, you know, a bench or something will be erected, you know, only for people who have contributed significantly or whatever. In some cases, it'll be to raise funds for a new garden, you know, in the Botanic Gardens somewhere or whatever. You know, I think what matters most obviously, like you said, is the impact that he had on your life, other people's lives, those who remember him, and that will always be more important, you know, irrespective of whether there is a bench or whatever in the future.
4: Yeah, and that's what I agree on as well, is those impacts and, like, yeah, the impact that this will have on a community. It's only a small place, as most will be aware, and it has had such an impact. We don't have incidences like this very often, if ever, there. And they'll remember this for as long as they live there. It's now a significant event, is what's, yeah.
0: What have the, I mean, you've started a petition and you seem to have got quite a lot of support. What have you felt the community really behind you, Charlene?
4: Oh, yes. Yes, I have. People have shared it wide. So a lot of the shops in the Whangaparoa, Arua, Silverdale area have got it up on their like desk, their counters. People were even walking around and door knocking and saying, hey, are you aware this is happening? So we had, in the end, when I presented it last week, we had over 3,000 signatures. I had multiple letters of support for it. The community were behind it.
0: Yeah.
2: I think in these circumstances, I mean, obviously councils have, they say that they do have rules around, you know, we normally give our benches to people who have been historically significant or whatever. Yeah. But I also feel like this is one of those occasions when the council can show some discretion and some flexibility and to understand that there are many ways you can make an impact, and maybe you don't have to have lived to 90 and, you know, bought a library or built a hospital, and that maybe you can be 21 and bring a community together. And shouldn't we just recognise that there's many ways that you can impact a community instead of, yeah.
4: Yeah, and that's my thing, is I'm trying to get across to people is, we also can't compare the life of someone who gets to, say, 90 or 100 years old against a 20-year-old who had only just started making his impact. You know, you've got to be a little bit flexible on what the impact to our world is.
0: Yeah. Now, this from Hibiscus and Bay's local board chair, Alexis Popperbaum, saying, look, in response to the petition, we've asked staff to provide advice on what would be involved to review and consult on the part of the plan that relates to plaques and memorials. Quoting, we will be providing a further update once this advice has been considered. The local board wants to ensure that our approach remains consistent, transparent, and takes account of what the wider community wants. So I guess my question, Charlie, is are you hopeful, are you confident that you will be able to have a memorial plaque, memorial bench?
4: I can't say that I'm confident we would get a plaque, but the bench, I feel, will be very, like, it's considered. But for the plaque, I'm not too sure on, because I think they're mixing up the fact that it's a, like, I'm not calling it a memorial bench. It's still a community bench of reflection, as I've stated.
0: Understood.
4: But they are referring to it as a memorial, where I haven't been trying to push it as that. It's for the community. But I still feel that regardless, it needs a plaque to make people aware we need to look out for others in our coastal areas, because they do change. But also why it's there. And it's there because somebody died and lost their life, and you know, we came together for him.
0: Yeah. Hey, very nice to have you on the program, Charlie. Thank you for explaining that. Yeah, and look, all the best. And we hope to hear some updates on the panel.
4: Thank you.
0: Very good. That's Charlie Porter there. What do you think? Do you think that there is a case to be made to honour her 21-year-old son, Tyler, who died very sadly last year, with some sort of a bench, not a memorial bench, but some sort of community bench? I heard Asher Emanuel at the Writers' Festival in Auckland, two words, shining integrity, so inspiring. Oh, gosh. The current number of holds for the Asher Emanuel book at Wellington, 224.
2: Oh, my God.
0: Okay. Right. Fortunately, there are 8 copies. Really, the unintended consequence of Ben's thoughts tonight is that people are texting in and wanting Ben to pronounce words in French. The panel. You never know where it goes. So, Ben, just one. Can you say this word, please, for our listeners? C-R-O-I-S-S-A-N-T.
1: I'm not a performing monkey, Wallace.
0: No, clearly not. Clearly not.
2: Oh, that sounds like someone's afraid.
1: You know what I mean?
0: Okay. Well, all right. Well, you have a think about it, and maybe you can send me a voicemail. We'll play it tomorrow. All right. Ben Thomas and Verity Johnson on the show tonight. Now, our question of the day is this. Do you have separate duvets? Because apparently I'm a blanket thief, and Scandinavian people have been texting me all day saying that, hey, you've got to do it. Elizabeth in the wonderful Kapiti Coast has joined us. Elizabeth, how are you this evening?
5: I'm very well, thank you. How are you?
0: Very, very well. All right, so tell us what you do.
5: Well, at the moment I live in the Kapiti Coast and I have a double duvet with my Kiwi husband. I've not thought about this for a long time, but I may have a talk to him after this. I think it might be time for a change back to what I'm used to.
0: So, what are you used to?
5: Well, in Norway, and I think the other Scandinavian countries as well, double duvets just wasn't really a thing. Like, I don't know, first time I came across it was when I moved to London, and I was astonished at this huge duvet just for me. So it's 2 duvets on a double bed. They're quite ample, probably about 1.5 meter wide. And so, you know, there is no holes or cold bits.
0: Ah.
5: But it means that you can choose exactly how warm you want your own bed. And I can put a blanket on mine, or I can put my feet up, I can air it, or the other person can be warm. You know, It's nice. It's very practical.
0: I'm in two minds, Ben Thomas, because at once it sounds just so wonderful and so user-friendly. And on the other hand, Ben, it sounds so darn complicated.
5: It's easier to change because it's not so heavy.
0: Ben?
1: Okay, yeah. We need a photo like the roundabout and the crossing for me to figure this out. So
0: exactly.
1: If you've got a 1.5-metre duvet and a

0: I mean, if you wanted to just lie there totally flat with two duvets, it's just not what humans would normally do, in my experience.
1: This is how I'm imagining the Scandinavians from now on. Just like stock still, suspiciously, you know, eyeing each other in case they move and rustle the duvet or impinge on half of the bed, you know?
0: That is not true, yeah. No, but it's, I mean, also imagine if I'm much hotter in bed than my husband. So I can lie, put my legs out, air it all out, and he can lie on his side. He can have blankies on top. He can cocoon himself and be really nice and warm.
2: Right? I do get this. Women have a different body temperature to men.
0: Yeah, they do.
2: So this is never acknowledged, like in like industrial air conditioning is set to male body temperature, not to female body temperature. We're something like 1.5 degrees like cooler. So we find things far colder than you do. You know why when you get in the shower and you're always like, why is it so hot? It's because when your girlfriend goes in before you, she has a different body temperature. Mm. That's why it's hot. And I do 100% agree with that. But
3: amazing.
2: But I have to say, if you can have two duvets on the bed, I think we should be allowed to have multiple pillows as well. So I there want at go. Least five decorative cushions.
3: Well, Elizabeth, you've inspired them. You've inspired them. Someone says here, my husband and I, we went Scandi last year.
2: Wow.
0: Well, I want to be inspiring and keep both passports if I could.
3: Okay. Elizabeth from the Carpenter Coast, thank you very much. You've inspired the nation.
0: You.
3: Very good. Wow. Okay. Just stick to the duvet, people. Stick to the duvet.
2: See, I think Scandinavians are bad at
3: what?
2: Like, I just feel like every time there's an example of how to live better, it's always Scandinavians.
3: Why is that?
2: I don't know.
3: Let's drill down into that one day. Anyway, finally on the panel, we love our little small town signs and sculptures in New Zealand, don't we? We always talk about them. And in a small settlement south of Dunedin lies an absolute classic, a dinged up royal blue sign with the slogan, Milton, the town of opportunities. And now bidders are vying for the chance to take it home as it gets swapped out for a new one. With us, Kim Schiller, the Milton local and auction organiser. Welcome, Kim.
4: Kia ora, thank you very much for having me along.
3: Oh, it's lovely to have you on. Now, we've got a picture of the sign on our webpage and it's looking worse for wear. Could you describe to us what it looks like?
4: Yes, it's definitely seen its fair share of action over the last 20 years. There's a definite character in the patina and there's some impact damage from bottles, I think, that have been well aimed and hit quite squarely on the sign. So, but apart from that, it's still bright and shiny and the message remains. So it's looking good and ready to go to a new home.
3: Let's go on the panel on this. Verity.
2: I'm sure it's very nice. I had to Google where it was, so I'm not entirely
3: this
2: sure.
3: This could be in your lounge.
2: Yeah.
3: Verity.
2: I think I'd rather have the Decker sign if I was going to choose a sign that I wanted.
4: Oh, yeah.
2: Yeah, I mean, like, does Milton have any strange or wild stories that would redeem it in my eyes? Have you got, like, a six-legged cow that runs around screaming at people?
4: Oh, look, I mean, I guess the main story from Milton, which makes it recognisable, is the kink in the road. And there's lots of different theories about why the kink in the road exists, but apparently two roading crews were heading towards each other and operating off a map, and the lanes, they were operating on the wrong side of the lane. So we have a big kink that goes through the middle of the road, so that's a feature. But it's just, Milton's a legendary town. It has been the source of entertainment for some people, but it's a wonderful place, and the sign is certainly it has an optimism that
3: Let's see if we can find a bit in Wellington. Ruben Thomas, you're home from a night out, you've just seen Fat Freddy's drop, you're coming home, you've brought a couple of people home to have a drink, and here we have
1: I've put on Dave Dobbins' Welcome Home. I'm feeling patriotic.
3: And
1: I enter Kiwiana into Trade Me.
3: And here we have Pride of Place in your flat lounge, Milton, the town of opportunities. Can you
4: Absolutely.
3: See it? Can you see it, Ben?
1: What about the sweat equity that belongs to all the people who have apparently bombarded it with quart bottles over the year? Mm. I love how in the news story that's just sort of noted as everyone knows there are many dents from where it had quart bottles and stubbies thrown into the side.

0: you know, just like as per tradition.
1: Oh, Kim?
2: Yeah, love it. No, that's
3: Radio New Zealand Pacific is now closing on this frequency. To continue hearing us, please return to 11725 kHz in the 25-metre band. Once again, retune now to 11725 kHz in the 25-metre band.

0: RNZ Pacific News, Talo Falava, I'm Johnny Blades. Australia and Solomon Islands have announced they'll negotiate a comprehensive treaty to strengthen their bilateral relationship. In a joint statement between Solomon Islands Prime Minister Matthew Wale and his Australian counterpart Anthony Albanese, the leaders said the treaty will be based on mutual trust, respect and open dialogue. The new Solomon Islands Prime Minister has been in Canberra on an official visit. Mr. Albanese says Australia is committed to working closely with Mr. Wale, who is calling for transformational change in the relationship between the two countries. Papua New Guinea's Prime Minister has suggested a middle ground has to be found regarding the future political status of Bougainville. An overwhelming majority of voters in the autonomous Bougainville region voted in favour of independence in 2019, but the result is yet to be approved by the National Parliament of PNG. James Marape was responding to the tabling of a report from Nationwide Consultations on the matter. He says whether Parliament votes yes or no to Bougainville's independence later this year, compromises will have to be made.
1: Our brothers from Bougainville, the rest of the country, let's not fear about this one. We will find a solution. We must find a solution. Yes, in the midst of deciding, there'll be people who will be feeling offended. But offended as it may be, whatever it is, we must find solutions. Together we walk through.
0: The Prime Minister drew comparisons with Catalonia in Spain and the Cook Islands realm nation arrangements with New Zealand as possible arrangements that could be looked at in discussions between PNG and Bougainville's leaders. A conjoined twin from PNG has flown home 6 months after separation surgery in an Australian hospital. Sa Wong and Tom, who were fused at the lower abdomen, had highly complex surgery at Sydney Children's Hospital in December. A large multidisciplinary team took 7 hours to separate the boys, but Tom didn't survive the ordeal. The team spent a further 5 hours on Sa Wong, who flew home to PNG's Morobe province with his parents on Wednesday. Fiji's Prime Minister Sitiveni Rambuka says the country's partnership with Israel is an expansion beyond the Pacific beneficial for Fiji. Israel's embassy in Suva has formally been opened, with Israel's visiting Foreign Minister Gideon Saar presiding over the event. Mr. Rambuka says the relationship between Israel and Fiji is tech-driven, in line with modern reality.
2: Israel's technology, where Israel has globally recognized expertise, Fiji has growing national demand. They just dovetail very well together.
0: Samoa has released its latest fuel prices, which are, again, going up. Kerosene is up almost one tala, 96.9 sene to 5.02 tala, and petrol is up to 3.99 tala for June, and diesel to 5.31. Fiji's government is urging workers employed in the Pacific Australia Labour Mobility Scheme, or PALM, not to disengage from their approved employment and support arrangements. This comes amid public criticism of pastoral care and support in the PALM scheme after a video of a former worker living under a bridge in Sydney went viral. Christina Persico with more.
3: Fiji's Employment Ministry has confirmed the worker was sent to Australia in 2023 to the meat processing sector in Tamworth, New South Wales. It said the worker disengaged from their approved employment arrangements in 2024. Permanent Secretary Johnny Maritino Nemani says the situation highlights the importance of workers remaining connected to the support systems available under the PALM scheme. The ministry says it is working through its country liaison offices in Australia to establish contact with the person and assess what assistance may be available.
0: Three Australian men have been found guilty by a district court in Merauke after taking a black flight into Indonesia's South Papua province. Two of the defendants, who ran a tobacco company together, alleged they were fleeing Australia after being threatened. ABC News reports that all three are expected to be deported from Indonesia to Australia this month, with time served. In news from New Zealand, a jury has been told that a religious leader, who's one of four people facing trial over the death of a woman found in Auckland's Gulf Harbour, refused to give police the passwords for his devices. The Crown says 70-year-old Shulai Wang came to New Zealand to seek religious instructions from Kai Xiao Liao, and 8 months later was found wrapped in rubbish bags in the harbour. Senior Constable Li Wei Guo says Kai Xiao Liu did not cooperate during a search warrant for his devices.
4: He claimed he's got a headache, he didn't sleep well last night, and he couldn't remember the password of the device, of the phone and the other devices there.
0: The Crown says Shulai Wang Wang and five other women lived in servitude to Kao Xiao Liu and his family at their Odewa home. In world news, the US and Iran have exchanged fresh missile and drone strikes, further jeopardising efforts to secure a ceasefire agreement. US forces fired a Hellfire missile to disable an oil tanker attempting to break through the American blockade of the Strait of Hormuz. The US says they repelled Iranian reprisal attacks in the region and attacked sites on Iran's Kishim Island. Iran's Islamic Revolutionary Guards say it attacked the US naval headquarters in Bahrain with missiles and drones in response. Meanwhile, Israeli warplanes have launched dozens of strikes across southern Lebanon, despite a new agreement supposedly brokered by Donald Trump, aiming to bolster the tattered ceasefire in Lebanon. An opinion poll in Switzerland suggests voters will reject a referendum proposal to cap the country's population at 10 million people. Concern about rapid growth in the population, which climbed to just over 9 million last year, and its impact on public infrastructure, has fed support for the proposal. In sport, Moana Pacifica players and staff are among more than 140 creditors owed money by the collapsed Super Rugby franchise. The First Liquidators report estimates creditor claims at about 8.2 million New Zealand dollars and confirms all employment contracts were terminated when the club entered liquidation last month. Liquidators are still assessing what is owed to employees. New Zealand Rugby has since stepped in to cover player salaries, allowing Moana Pacifica to complete its final Super Rugby commitments before bowing out of the competition last weekend. Two more international rugby league professionals have signed with the PNG Chiefs ahead of the club's debut NRL season in 2028. Matty Lees from England's St Helens club is bound for the PNG club after the end of 2027's Super League season. And Connor Watson of the Roosters NRL club is another big signing for the Chiefs. And Fijian Andrua women's head coach Mike Legg says the team's in good shape for their game against the Waratahs in the opening round of the Super W rugby competition on Saturday in Sydney. Legg says their preparation, which included pre-season games against the Waratahs and the Reds, has been on target with a lot of energy shown by the players in training runs this week.
5: Prep's been really good. Obviously, we had our last pre-season game on Sunday against the Reds. And then leading into the last few days, the atmosphere's been really good. Yesterday's training, we had a lot of energy, you know, so I think the girls are ready to roll.
0: And the Fijian and Drua women had won the Super W titles in 2022 and 2023, but lost out in the semi-finals in 2024 and last year. And that's a bulletin of news and sport from RNZ Pacific.
3: Salo Falava, this is Pacific Waves from RNZ Pacific. I'm Susana Swiswiki. Coming up, a transnational crime expert weighs in on cartels and drugs in the Pacific. Also, we check out a new project for safer drinking water in Melanesia, and the Papua New Guinea government is being warned to prepare for El Nino. A Vietnamese transnational crime expert says dismantling drug trafficking operations in the Pacific cannot be achieved without proper resourcing, intelligence sharing, and tighter border controls. The comments come as investigations continue after two Samoan nationals confessed on Vietnamese television to the assassination of Sydney gang leader in Ho Chi Minh City.
6: I spoke to Dr. Hai Luong from Griffith University School of Criminology and Criminal Justice and began by asking him what the difference is between gangs and cartels.
7: It is useful to think about their operating at different levels of criminal economic. From our criminology acknowledge, we see gangs usually more localized, right? They tend to be based around identity. Whether that's family, ethnicity, or neighborhood. And they often involve activities like violence, street-level drug distribution, or enforcing territory. But on the other hand, with the cartels, complicated, are much more structured. Their focus is really, really on the managing supply chains, for example, producing, transporting, distributing drugs or the illicit goods across multi-countries. That's why we compare and contrast with the gangs, that is local issues. But with the cartel, like the criminal organization groups, they are the more structured and operate transnationally.
6: How long would you say cartels have been operating in the Pacific for?
7: From my personal observation, I think organized crime in the Pacific isn't something that has suddenly appeared, right? It has been evolving over time. Historically, the Pacific were often seen as relatively isolated, and that did provide some level of protection. But from around the early 2000s, we started to see the region being used more as transit routes, particularly with the four drugs moving toward Australia and New Zealand. The Pacific is now, I think, no longer just a pass-through zone. It is increasingly becomes a part of operation environment for transnational crime. For example, recent reporting from the Sam Mize College at the Global Initiative Against Transnational Organized Crime, ZITOC, where I also expertise of the Asian and Pacific region. There, the recent report shows that the remote islands are being used as staging points, storage location, and even recruitment hub for the trafficking network. At the same time, research also highlights the growing presence of the foreign criminal activities and hybrid networks, including those operating through legitimate business. So it is not accurate to say it's a new problem.
6: There's been a couple of Pacific leaders calling for the death penalty to punish those that bring in drugs to the Pacific. Is that the answer to stopping transnational crime in the region? How effective do you think that will be?
7: Well, that is a really tough question. Yes, some advocacy, they want to the tough punishment or harsh punishment, but be aware that many scientists, the evidence and research we found out is not really correct, the answer. Be aware that most Pacific Islands nations, including Australia, New Zealand, Fiji, Samoa itself, and Solomon or Tuvalu, etc., has absolutely abolished the death penalty for all crimes in foreign practice. Only Tonga allowing hanging for murder and treason, but hasn't carried anyone out an execution since 1982. Therefore, it is a really important and sensitive issue, especially when we talk about with the serious organized crime or transnational crime. As I mentioned earlier, from an out evidence-based perspective, researchers globally is quite consistent. Harsher punishments, including death penalty, don't necessarily deter organized crime or transnational organized crime. And the reason for that is quite simple. As you may know, these networks are not driven by fear of punishment alone, right? They're driven by profit, and they often operate across multiple jurisdictions. So the individuals making decisions at the top of these networks are often far removed from where the crime actually takes place. I think what tends to matter much more is not the severity of punishment, but there's certainly a detection and disruption where the law enforcement can actually identify and investigate and dismantle these networks. I think the bigger challenge are the really around capacity. Things like policing resources, intelligence sharing, financial oversight, and last but not least, border control. So if we focus too heavy on the punishment, we risk missing bigger picture.
8: A new Pacific project is aiming to improve access to safe drinking water and sanitation for communities in Melanesia. Pacific Island countries have some of the lowest access to public utilities in the world. 2024 World Health Organization research shows Papua New Guinea and the Solomon Islands have the lowest water, sanitation and hygiene standards among Pacific developing countries. A German government-funded program has recently been launched to help develop local solutions in the two countries. Ateriano Matiariki has more.
9: PACFresh is a European and Pacific collaboration aiming to tackle climate change and social issues. The program aims to provide practical, everyday solutions, and for PACFresh H2O coordinator Charlotte Ziegerstetter, there is a strong focus on supporting vulnerable women and girls.
10: They are the ones who suffer if water access is difficult, if they have to walk for hours sometimes to get water for their families in case of droughts, when wells dry up, when they have to walk long to get it. They face harassment and violence, sometimes sexual violence, on these trips. And at the same time, girls are the ones who suffer most from lack of basic sanitation, because menstrual hygiene in education is an important topic. Girls miss out on school and then drop out eventually and are at a disadvantage, and that's a basis that's created for their development and for their life story, basically.
9: The program is funded by Germany's International Development Corporation, or JIZ, which has worked in the Pacific for nearly 50 years. Launched in early May, Ms. Ziegerstetter says the government engagement has been impressive.
10: I was really impressed by the engagement of both the PNG government and the Solomon Islands. Very passionate and very engaged partners we find in this project, but then at the same time the challenge is very big, so it's important to team up with development partners.
9: At the launch of PACFresh H2O in Port Moresby, PNG Department of National Planning and Monitoring Secretary Kony Samuel outlined what their government hope to achieve from this program.
11: We're planning to build a productive population that will contribute to achieve a lot of development goals and the targets that we have set in the medium-term development plan. For I think the timing is right. Let's talk. After this launch, let's get some real projects going.
9: For Ms. Ziegerstetter, the work goes even deeper than that.
10: For me personally, I am a mother of three. I know my children grow up in very privileged circumstances. We've never had to worry about access to these basic human rights, I would say, yeah? This dignity and safety and these basic needs that every human has, that are necessary to lead a safe life and to grow up, especially for children, grow up in dignity.
9: WaterAid Papua New Guinea and Live and Learn the Solomon Islands will be doing community surveys over the next 2 months to see what priorities are in each community. The implementation of initiatives will start from September.
8: Papua New Guinea is being urged to prepare for El Nino, a repeating weather event that develops over the Pacific and surrounding countries and brings disruptive conditions. Scientists have increasingly been advising the Pacific region can expect a significant event in mid-2026. Johnny Blades has more.
0: An El Nino phase typically sees more than usual rainfall in the central Pacific Islands, but less rainfall and more drought in the western Pacific, including PNG. The East CPIC Governor Alan Bird told fellow MPs during last week's grievance debate in Parliament that it's something not to be taken lightly.
12: I am using this opportunity to place the government on notice and to request the Prime Minister and his front bench to start taking a serious look, because this event is going to begin next month. The Pacific Ocean is currently heating up. That's already confirmed by scientists in Hawaii who are monitoring this. And so we are already going to see impact of it in our part of the world.
0: He says El Nino can have a significant impact on the lives of PNG communities.
12: This is nature, and nature is giving us an indication that it's coming. And it would be wise for us to take note, Mr. Speaker, and it would be wise for us to get ready for it when it does occur.
0: Dr. Mike Burke of the Australian National University is an agricultural scientist and geographer and a specialist in PNG agriculture. He says previous El Nino phases brought weather impacts generally unexpected in parts of the region, including crippling drought and frost. 1997 was particularly bad.
13: That is to say, a lot of forest burning, a lot of deaths, and a lot of really things you just don't expect. You know, forests where you get 4,000 millimetres a year of rain and on fire, things that, you know, just outside everyone's experience.
0: He said El Nino phases have had significant impacts on food sources in PNG.
13: That leads to an increase in the death rate. So back in 97, we had an increase in the death rate in five different locations. The common denominator was not the food or the language they spoke or anything else. The common denominator was remoteness and no money, no way to buy your way out of trouble, buying food from other people or more likely imported rice.
0: The MP for North Bougainville, Francesca Semoso, says that fresh off the back of devastating tropical cyclone Myla, Bougainville's people are bracing for some more devastating weather patterns, if not in the form of storms.
14: El Nino, it would be the second largest compared to the one that had been come up long 1870, where plantibulo imino stapilo sa tam, but olsave man, iwoglo toktok, now li compare him, disela, here, big play heavy by come up compared to the one that came out in 1870.
0: And the MP for Oro Province, Gary Joffa, says an El Nino event is a huge threat to a region already grappling with climate change and global warming.
15: The impending El Nino that's turning out to be possibly the worst in human history, that's what scientists are saying. So how are we preparing for that? How are our people going to be ready for that? They're already facing the impact of climate change and global warming. They're already talking about how the seasons are changing in such a way that they are starting to get confused as to when they would plant their crops and harvest them, etc. It's happening. Rising sea levels, coastal shores being washed away, islands and islets being affected, becoming salinated so they cannot plant crops anymore.
0: Gary Joffa says there's an urgent need to prepare for the El Nino phase at hand.
15: I would recommend that the government put significant effort and attention into preparing all provinces so that all provinces can build disaster management centres. We are doing that in our province. We've allocated funds and we are building a provincial disaster management centre, but I want to encourage our government, we will need help. We'll need help to prepare for what's going to be happening.
0: The US National Weather Service says it expects the El Nino to form this month, although there's still substantial uncertainty of its peak strength.
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16: Big fella, hello through and welcome everyone talk lo Melanesia Update. Me Koroi Hawkins. This time, let me join him now, team from Buzz FM, Lo Vanuatu.
17: Internet Airlines, Vanuatu Tourism Office and E Vanuatu Operations Limited strengthen partnership to boost domestic tourism. Government expands farm-to-institution review on the Island Focus Initiative. Unity Airlines expands services into northern provinces. Improved air links expected to boost North American visitor arrivals. Vanuatu to recruit 100 more nurses from Solomon Islands. Good evening and welcome to Vanuatu Nightly News. I'm Keith Zikal Sakau. Leading our news tonight, Port Vila to become climate and environment innovation hub. Port Vila is set to become a regional hub for climate and environmental innovation as preparations gather pace for the upcoming Pacific Islands Forum Climate and Environment PIFC meeting. The event will bring together Pacific leaders, government officials, development partners, researchers, and environmental experts to address some of the region's most pressing climate and environmental challenges. The meeting is expected to focus on climate resilience, sustainable development, environmental protection, and strengthening regional cooperation. It will also provide an opportunity for Pacific nations to share innovative solutions and best practices in responding to the impacts of climate change and natural disasters. Organizers say the event will highlight Vanuatu's leadership on climate action and environmental advocacy within the Pacific region. In tourism and connectivity, the Vanuatu Tourism Office Video and Event Vanuatu are exploring new ways to strengthen domestic tourism and improve visitor experiences across the country following a meeting with the airline's newly appointed Chief Commercial Officer, Flavio Cavallo. Discussions focus on increasing cooperation in tourism promotion, travel packages, communications and customer services. Both organizations are also looking at improving digital content, data sharing and ticketing services to provide travelers with more timely and reliable information. The initiative forms part of broader efforts to rebuild confidence in domestic travel and encourage visitors to explore more of Vanuatu's 83 islands. Tourism officials say the enhanced partnership reflects a shared commitment to supporting the growth of tourism sector while ensuring smoother travel experiences for both local and international visitors. Video has welcomed Mr. Cavallo to his new role and express confidence in closer collaboration with Air Vanuatu moving forward. In agriculture, the Ministry of Agriculture, Livestock, Forestry and Biosecurity said its ongoing island focus initiative is now being used to assess how local farming systems can better supply government institutions, including schools and other public facilities, as part of efforts to strengthen rural productivity and food security. This was highlighted following a recent provincial mission to Malamba Province by the ministry officials, where a delegation led by Director General's office and the minister's first political advisor conducted field visits to Malekula and Umbrim, excluding Palmer Island. The team engaged with local communities and reviewed key agricultural activities ranging from cocoa farming to small livestock and cattle production systems. The Director General of the ministry, Mr. Timothy Tumakon, says the approach is designed to ensure that agricultural policies are not only implemented at national level, but are effectively rolled out in provinces with a stronger focus on linking production directly to markets, such as institutional feeding programs. The mission also included consultations with line agencies from sectors such as health, education, trade and public utilities to improve coordination on service delivery in rural areas. A key focus of discussions was the need to strengthen on-the-ground government presence, particularly in remote island areas, to support farmers through extension services, advisory support, and improved planning for livestock and crop production. Officials also noted the importance of shifting towards more commercially viable farming models, especially in cocoa and cattle sectors, to ensure long-term sustainability. The delegation further raised the need for better livestock management systems, including pasture development, fencing and stockyard infrastructure, to address long-standing challenges facing smallholder farmers. The program also aims to reduce dependency on government spoon-feeding by encouraging more independent, business-oriented farming practices. Mr. Tumakon says similar assessments will continue in other provinces as the government works towards improving productivity targets ahead of Vanuatu's long-term development goals, including preparations toward 2030 milestones. The next visit will be in Shiva Province, starting from next week. on aviation, Unity Airlines is strengthening domestic air connectivity across Vanuatu while creating greater access to some of the country's most popular tourism attractions. The airline is offering travel packages to Tana, including tours to Maori Azur, the Blue Cave, and custom village experiences, as well as dedicated Saturday flights to Pentecost Island for the renowned Nangol land diving season. The airline has also announced plans to open a new operational base in Santo this month, a move expected to improve access to destinations such as Pentecost and Gawa, while enhancing charter services throughout northern Vanuatu. In tourism, Vanuatu is set to strengthen its access to the North American tourism market following the renewal of a partnership between Vanuatu Tourism Office VDO and Fiji Airways. The renewed Memorandum of Understanding coincides with Fiji Airways' enhanced flight connectivity between Vancouver and Port Vila via Nandi, making travel to Vanuatu more accessible for visitors from Canada and United States. VDO Chief Executive Officer Adela Isaka Aru says the partnership supports efforts to diversify Vanuatu's tourism markets and attract higher value visitors. The improved air connections are expected to contribute to increased visitor arrivals and tourism spending, with North American tourists already generating more than 600 million Vatu for Vanuatu's economy in 2025. The strengthened collaboration reflects a growing international interest in Vanuatu as a South Pacific destination and is expected to create additional opportunities for businesses, tourism operators and employment across the sector. And to end, the Ministry of Health says it will recruit an additional 100 nurses from Solomon Islands as Vanuatu continues to face a critical shortage of health workers. Acting Director General Dr. Santos Wari has confirmed, speaking on the Cover More Catch Up podcast, Dr. Wari says the long-running arrangements with Solomon Islands nurses will continue as the country works to address a national nursing gap estimated at more than 600 positions. It says while 100 nurses have been approved through screening, their deployment depends on the availability of funding, with the ministry waiting for budget clearance before bringing them into the country. Dr. Wari says the shortage has been driven by a mismatch between expanding health infrastructure and the slower pace of nurse training in Vanuatu. It says Vanuatu built more health facilities, but training of nurses is not at the same speed, adding that human resources remain the main challenge for the health sector. He also confirms that foreign nurses are employed under 2 to 3 year fixed contracts as part of bilateral cooperation between Vanuatu and Solomon Islands, with around 100 already working in the country. The ministry says the new recruitment will support hospitals and health centers nationwide, while longer-term efforts continue to strengthen local nursing training and also scholarship pathways. With that, conclude our Vanuatu Nightly News. But you can still follow VNN through Buzz SoundCloud, Buzz Facebook page, our website www.buzzonline.vu, Capital FM 107 and Radio New Zealand, Melanesian Update, RNZ Pacific. I'm Kizzy Kalsakau. You have a very good night.
16: And have now Melanesian Update Program, Nikoroi Hawkins. Thank you to Mas for tuning in. Come, Yusa Kasim Okata, up-to-date news and current affairs, lo website, lo mifala, rnzi.com, and mifala stop too, lo Facebook and lo Twitter, just search him at RNZ Pacific.
18: First this morning, it's taken 4 years, but the government has committed $77 million to make sure recommendations to tackle child abuse are put into practice. This after a report on the death of 5-year-old Malachi Subesk. The investigation by Dame Karen Potassi highlighted that previous reports into child deaths had also reached similar findings over gaps in the system to protect children, but with very little change. The budget also allocated Oranga Tamariki an extra $184 million so it can better respond to reports of suspected harm and increase its support for children with high and complex needs. Taking on the task of working out how to best improve services is the relatively new Secretary for Children and Chief Executive of Oranga Tamariki, Amanda Malu. who took the lead not even quite 4 months ago. Amanda Malu is with me in the Wellington studio this morning. Morena.
19: Morena.
18: So you've been in the role for 3 and a bit months. How happy are you with what you've found in terms of what Oranga Tamariki is due to fulfil its role as the responsible agency for protecting and caring for children and young people?
19: Well, firstly, one of the things that I have found in absolute spades is an incredibly passionate and committed workforce. And whilst that didn't surprise me, I've been out visiting a number of our sites. I've been to 16 sites so far. And without exception, I find people who are working incredibly hard and are deeply committed to the safety and support of young people. Is there room for improvement? Absolutely. And that's, you know, that's not news to anyone. And we are very, very committed to ensuring that everything the organisation does points towards better outcomes for children. And that's a really key focus of my leadership in the organisation.
18: The most recent available performance report, which is before your time, we should stress, says that Oranga Tamariki has missed the ministerial target of responding to critical and very urgent reports of concern. Given the very high rates of child abuse in New Zealand, isn't that one area where Oranga Tamariki should be delivering, should be actually smashing it out of the park?
19: Well, part of the difficulty we have is the increasing number of urgent and critical reports of concern and overall reports of concern. So we had over 100,000 reports of concern last year. And one of the things we have to do is ensure that we are prioritising those urgent and critical. And while it's clear from that report we didn't hit the target, we weren't miles away. And I think it is important to say that you know, we're not failing completely. We are prioritising and getting to a significant number of those reports of concern. One of the challenges we have is a stretched workforce. I have 180 vacancies for social workers across the country right now. So that is difficult for us to respond to. We're doing everything we can to bring, you know, new social workers on board all of the time. But one of the advantages of the budget announcement that you talked about earlier is that it gives us more resource to bring in a different kind of resource to support our social workers. And I'm really excited about the opportunity that brings.
18: On that, though, the current result is 80%, but the target is 95%.
19: It's a pretty steep target.
18: Yeah, yes. But you're missing it by quite a considerable amount in that case, aren't you? Particularly after it went in the wrong direction.
19: So without wanting to sound like I'm defending that, because I think you're absolutely right, we should be doing everything we can to hit these targets, and we are. It's a very black and white thing. So while we measure whether or not we've responded in a particular time frame, if we miss that by an hour, that's considered that we haven't hit the target. So there's always context to these measures, and of course explaining is losing. So I totally understand that, you know, we absolutely have to aim to get to every urgent and critical report of concern in the quickest possible time frame. Sometimes we miss that by an hour, sometimes we miss it by a couple of hours. It's not a perfect science, but we are absolutely doing our best to get to every one of those.
18: Is it a realistic reports. Target though, 95%?
19: Look, I think anything less than that feels like inappropriate, right? We should be aiming to hit 95%, and everything we are doing in terms of our sort of systems and processes and all those good things is driving us to that target.
18: But it was just in the last week, though, that your deputy chief executive had to concede that OT should have done more to ensure its safety plan was working in a case where a baby was killed by his father. So why are situations like that still happening?
19: What I'd probably say first up is any instance where a child is seriously harmed or dies is utterly unacceptable, and none of us should accept that. Mm-hmm. That said, the vast majority of the children that we work with are in, you know, we place them in safe and loving homes. When our service doesn't, you know, come up to our expected standard, it's absolutely unacceptable. And as you'll see, we noted that in that particular case, which was a number of years ago, we accepted that the service wasn't to our desired level, and we have taken steps to ensure that we learn from that. That is all we can do in a situation like that. It's an absolutely tragic result. Yeah,
20: indeed. And yes, it was a few years ago. But when you tell me you've got 180 vacancies for social workers, I worry whether that actually is a reasonably accurate reflection of what's going on now.
19: I would say that we are doing a really good job with the resources we have. The beauty of the budget, as you mentioned, is that it does put more resource into the organisation. With the $90 million that is specified for helping us address increasing reports of concern, we are looking to put that into roles that we describe them as allied support workers. These are roles that are not social workers but can take away some of the non-core social work that our social workers find themselves having to do.
20: Like what?
19: So supervising visits, so parental, supervised visits, some transport. I have social workers at the moment who are transporting children, to and from school because the caregiver family can't do that. That's not the best use of a social worker's time. So we're really wanting to get in there and free our social workers up to do the work that only they can do, and focus them on the core. And that's what these allied support worker roles and some of the other changes we're implementing will do. Yeah.
20: The agencies come under a lot of criticism in relation to Māori. Tamariki and Rangataki overrepresented in these statistics as being under Oranga Tamariki care. So has there actually been improvement? How do you measure that and how much more is needed?
19: It's true that more than half of the children in our care are Māori, and that's hugely disproportionate. So a couple of things that we're doing as an organisation to address that is, firstly, working very, very closely with iwi and community providers. It's really obvious to us that sometimes those agencies and organisations are far better placed to work with whānau than we are. And so we are on a bit of a pathway and a journey towards a much deeper partnership across the whole of Aotearoa with iwi to understand how we can partner better together so that they can provide those services closer to the community. And we've got some really great examples of that in Hawke's Bay and Eastern Bay of Plenty are some really great examples of partnership where iwi are, in one instance, triaging calls and reports of concern, and they are following up on the non-urgent, non-critical cases that we might not take any further action on. Though in that case, they are visiting whānau, they are offering support, wrapping around early, which is absolutely key, because what we have to do is get in early and work on prevention and work with these whānau to stop children coming into our care. So that's one way we're working
20: indeed
19: to change.
20: But I mean, people have been hearing about how there needs to be change, how there needs to be better operation at Oranga Tamariki for years now. What is the hold-up?
19: Look, I probably don't have to explain to you or anyone listening that the organisation has had quite significant leadership change at the top. There's been a number of chief executives and even, at other levels in the organisation, some quite high turnover of leadership teams. I'm here for 5 years, and interestingly, that is one of the biggest attractions, or the biggest reasons people are pleased to see me arrive in the organisation, is that I have committed to a 5-year contract. I intend to see that out, and I intend to leave the organisation in a much better place in 5 years' time than I've found it. What I am also very committed to do is to build and strengthen our leadership throughout the organisation. A good, good, stable organisation will deliver better outcomes for children. I'm absolutely certain about that. And that's what I've talked to our staff about, is I'm here to steady the ship, stabilise our workforce, support our staff to do the job that they're there to do to the absolute best of their ability.
20: What is the situation with that churn, though, in numbers of people, whether that's leadership roles or indeed other? Because that tells you there's something going on in that organisation that all is not right.
19: I think it tells you that this is an organisation under enormous scrutiny, right? We are very much in the headlines. If Oranga Tamariki is in the headline, it's never that we're doing a great job. And that's part of what I'm here to do, is to talk about some of the really great work that we do and build that narrative to bring and keep great staff in the organisation. I mean, we have an incredibly stable frontline workforce. I'm constantly writing letters of recognition to staff who have served 20, 30, 40 years in the organisation. It's quite incredible. They are very committed. The people working with whānau and children are incredibly committed to the work. And what we need to do as the kind of corporate leadership is just get in behind it and support them to do that.
20: With the report that was done by Dame Karen Patasi on the death of Malachi Sebesk, the money allocated to implement those recommendations, will all of that come to Oranga Tamariki?
19: Not all will come to us. It's an entire system response. So we will definitely receive some of that funding, and there is contingency to look for further as we start to implement changes. One of the really tangible cross kind of government initiatives that has come out of the Dame Karen Patasi report is we've established an interagency hub on Oranga Tamariki's site in Auckland. That's just it's a really simple but incredibly compelling proposition. We've got staff from multiple agencies located together where our contact centre is located, working with the children of who have a parent incarcerated. It's a direct response to that report. And what we're seeing there is some incredible collaboration, some really sensible information sharing about children, and some really great outcomes for these young people whose parents have entered the corrections system. I think that's a really great sign of what the future should hold, is much more cross-agency collaboration, working together, sharing information, and as Dame Karen says in her report, putting the child at the centre and making them visible.
20: Yes, I was struck by the fact that she said putting the child at the centre, because my understanding of what Oranga Tamariki was set up to do was indeed to do exactly that, put the child at the centre. Are you saying that that is something that Oranga Tamariki has failed to do?
19: I'm not saying that. I'm saying that the system needs to put the child at the centre. So one of the roles that I have is to work really closely with my public service chief executive colleagues. So under the Oranga Tamariki Act, I hold a lot of delegations, but my ability to successfully execute those depends on collaboration with across the sector, education, health, even corrections, for example. So I think what Dame Karen's report does is it calls that out quite specifically, that we all, every government agency, needs to take responsibility and be concerned about these young people who are some of our most vulnerable. And so when you put them at the centre and you agree to share information, it sounds ridiculously simple, actually better outcomes happen. So that's what I'm referring to.
20: Some of it, though, is really basic. In Dame Karen's report, I think the first thing that she highlights is that there was nothing in place to support Malachi's mum finding childcare when she was going to jail. That seems like the first question, surely, that somebody would ask in a situation like that.
19: So I definitely can't comment on the specifics because it was well before my time. Absolutely. If a child is coming into Oranga Tamariki care, absolutely we would be sorting all of those things out. That is the core work that we do when we take a child into our care, is ensure that they are in school if they are of school age, that they are getting the health support that they need, etc. In that situation, Malachi wasn't in our care at that point, so it is, you're absolutely right. She should have been given support, and now, as a result of the example I gave you before, that support is available to these young people.
20: Because one of the other things that she points out in her report is that there needs to be a system of mutually reinforcing safety nets. Mm-hmm. Are they in place?
19: They are in place. We just need to make sure that the agencies are collaborating and working well together to join them up, if you like. So, for example, education has recently created these attendance tables pilots. So for us, that is a really great outcome, because for me, as the responsible custodial parent of over 4,000 young people in New Zealand, I want to make sure those that should be in school are in school. And that is one way that the education system is supporting us with that. Likewise, health, we need to make sure our health system is responding to the needs of these young people in a timely way so they can get diagnoses, medication, support, healthcare as and when they need it. So it does exist, and the pressure is on us as the leaders of the system to make sure we join together to deliver it.
20: Indeed. But it sounds like there is still the possibility of gaps in the system.
19: I think there's always going to be that possibility, and what we have to do is do everything in our power to close those gaps. And whether that's through sharing information, whether that's through some co-location, whether it's through much greater cross-agency collaboration, all of that will get us there. It isn't a perfect system. We know that. You know, you see the impacts of our public service right across. You know, it is a stretched system. But I think you've got in Oranga Tamariki as an organisation is an absolute willingness and commitment to kind of pulling that system together and holding it tight for our young people.
20: Are you being asked to do a reasonable job for the amount of resource that you have?
19: Look, I think the budget announcement has been a great opportunity for us. It not only provides greater resource for our frontline, it helps us create more places for children with very high and complex needs. Mm. I think the fact that we have been allocated that money in a very tight budget shows that there's a recognition that we needed additional support, and how we deploy that to the best of our ability is absolutely crucial to getting it right for young people.
20: Another recommendation from Dame Karen's report is that there should be mandatory reporting. Is it time to bring it in?
19: So where we're at with that recommendation currently, and this is again another piece of kind of cross-government work, is we are training those people in those roles that we would expect to report. We're giving them training in how to understand and report child abuse and those sorts of things. And that has begun and has been going on for several months now. So that's well underway.
20: Okay. So mandatory reporting is something that is coming in and that is something that you anticipate will be fully across the organisation when?
19: So not necessarily an Oranga Tamariki recommendation, because this is a system recommendation. So all of that work is underway. I can't give you a date. I think the first phase is absolutely about ensuring that the people we would expect to be making these reports of concern have got the right training to do so. And obviously the budget recognises that through additional resource for Oranga Tamariki if our reports of concern increase as a result of that.
20: A couple of people have been in touch on 2101 with actually the same complaint here. I've worked as a support worker, this person says. The amount of paperwork is excessive and so time consuming. Someone else in touch saying it's the constant paperwork. What is the situation with the paperwork? Do you have to do too much bureaucracy?
19: I would definitely say we have some old and outdated systems. We have a very old, what we call case management system, but we are in the process of upgrading that, and that will definitely deal to that concern. I think it is difficult for staff to complete, you know, the paperwork required, but we are fulfilling a statutory obligation here, and so we do have to make sure that we are capturing the right information and storing it correctly. With the allied support worker that I've talked about, the new budget money will actually allow us to employ a larger workforce and a permanent workforce. So previously we have only really been able to appoint those roles in a fixed term capacity. So I think what we will see is the workload spread over a much

0: true, but it hasn't been raised directly with me so far.
1: What's the breakdown of using the extra funding on people versus on systems? You talk about, you know, how we've got to sort of join the systems up and information share. Is that about actually software or is it about people?
0: So it's about both. So the budget announcements recently are mostly about people. And at the moment, what we need to stabilise our workforce and to ensure that we are best placed to respond to those urgent and critical reports of concern that we talked about, we need people. That in itself, though, will never be enough. We need good systems. And so we do have a business case going up to Cabinet, which is to fund the new case management system. So we've done really great preparatory work in that. If we're able to implement it, it will definitely be life-changing for our social workers, I can tell you that much.
1: How high is the demand for Oranga Tamariki's services? And is there indeed that going up?
0: Yes, it's definitely going up. So reports of concern have definitely increased. And one of the things that our staff have to do is filter through those urgent and critical reports and deal with those most quickly. But that's not the only work we do. So outside of the 4,000 children in our care, there's 18,000 that our organisation is working with and working with their whānau and working with community providers to keep out of the care system. And in a lot of ways, that's the untold story of Oranga Tamariki, because success there is actually not engaging, not them engaging in our deeper statutory response. And in a lot of ways, if I could say anything, it would be that's the work of social workers that we really, really should celebrate, because that work is the work that keeps children out of our Oranga Tamariki system, and that's what we all want, surely.
1: Will mandatory reporting, though, increase the workload and increase the amount of information coming in, which then makes it harder to work out where the real critical response is needed?
0: So we've got very good systems for triaging reports of concern, and so they will be critical if we have any significant uptick in reports of concern. So we have a national contact centre. It's staffed by social workers who take in those reports of concern, do some immediate follow-up, and then allocate those to a site where as appropriate. Those systems are very effective. We may need extra resource in our contact centre, and there's some allowance in this budget funding to do that and to develop some efficiencies and new processes within there. So I think we are setting ourselves up for the best possible outcome.
1: We do continue to hear, though, of children who end up in police cells or young people who are housed in motel rooms, and also assault charges levelled against staff from some of the residential areas. So does Oranga Tamariki have the capacity to properly care for young people?
0: We absolutely do. In the youth justice system, we have very little control over the number of young people that come into that system. And so there are occasions when a young person has been arrested and is in a police cell, and we have to move other young people around our residences to make space for them. It is absolutely not ideal for us to have children in the police in a police cell. I don't think anyone would accept that as a good thing. On occasion, though, it's the safest place for them while we find a spot for them across the network of our youth justice residences or other residences. And it is something we do begrudgingly, really. Yeah.
1: What does success look like here for you? You say you're here for 5 years. What would be some of those numbers that need to change for you to be happy with the impact you've had?
0: Look, fundamentally, we have to meet our care standards. Those are there for a reason, and we are absolutely pivoting all of the energy and work of the organisation towards that. So that is about making sure that we're responding to those reports of concern in a timely way. It's ensuring that young people are getting a visit from their social worker. It's ensuring that they're accessing those other supports, health, education, etc. It is, frankly, it is Oranga Tamariki not in the headlines. It is us doing great work, keeping children out of the system and ensuring that those in the system are safe and feel loved and supported. I think for me,

0: long term, you know, if we were to go beyond 5 to say 10 years, you know, I think we will be a different organisation. We will have nailed this concept of partnership with our iwi and community providers in such a way that a lot of that important work is being done there where it should be done, and that Oranga Tamariki is doing the work that only we can do and is supporting communities iwi to do that other work in their own whānau.
1: Those reports of concern that we talked about at the beginning, currently you're hitting 80%, the target being 95%. When are you going to hit 95%?
0: I can't give you an answer to that. I wish I could. It's certainly something we are keeping a very, very close eye on.
1: Will it be within your term at the top?
0: I would certainly hope so. It's not a target that we're aiming to miss. It's a target that we're aiming to hit. And, additional staff, really attracting great social workers to come and stay with us. All of that is part of ensuring that we're able to respond to reports of concern when we need to.
1: A final question, actually, that's just come in on text on 2101. Please ask what counselling is given to the children Oranga Tamariki Uplift. I was told, this texter says, in a professional capacity, that the 124 children in Oranga Tamariki care in Taranaki, not one child.
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4: 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Tete emi 3 day, number 3 day blong moon June, nami radio brand blong yupla Hilda Wayne. All story long current affairs, no let talk talk blong all this plus story. All big plus talk talk kikirap aste long issue blong Bougainville Independence inside long PNG Parliament. 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Vanuatu National Literacy Competition in Needim Support, long ronim short story and competition long display year. 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
5: Thank you, Hilda. Yemi start long Middle East, where all fighting is start again around long Iran. Na yino got progress, he come up long old peace talk. America ito kolo sa memi bin sutim one pla oil tanker we emi woko long go long Iran we emi trim long emi brookim banis we America or blockade we America e make him long all ports long Iran. Country Kuwait too emi report him all missile na drone attack. Time long Bahrain only report him all plenty all warning siren long all attack. America, he got all air base along this Tupla Gulf country. Now, Iran, he walk along attack him or target along all this country where he got all base along America, long end, long back him all this attack along America. Now, long one kind time, America, he go ahead long attack him or target long south in Lebanon. Behind long U.S. President Donald Trump, Emmy been talk one time Prime Minister long Israel long telephone not to play cross pipe long end. Benjamin Netanyahu, Emmy announced him or say, and by go ahead long attack him capital long Lebanon and Beirut. Enough long President Trump, Emmy call him long telephone, now he talk him long knock and make him display attack. That's all Prime Minister Netanyahu, Emmy under long big block pressure, long Emmy must continue one time all this attack long Lebanon. Chief Blong Defense Force Blong Australia, Emmy go ahead long stand up strong, long support him, ting Blong country, long Emmy kiss him all second hand submarine through long this AUKUS pact or this agreement na made long Australia, United Kingdom, na America. Australia, he been thinking past time long emi kissim tupla or second hand submarine na one pla new pla Virginia class submarine through long display deal. That's all. Ananit lo sampla senis we only announced him last week and by all get a old tripla submarine by only second hand. Time emi tok lo senet estimate David Johnston itokolo sem all this black kind submarine emi all best attack submarine long world. America President Donald Trump emi marking one pla housing official where you know got experience alongside long national security long emi also top man alongside long intelligence blong country. Director blong displa Federal Housing Finance Agency Bill Pulte em Donald Trump e marking em long serve also acting director blong national intelligence. Displa work and by lookout team all 18 plus all intelligence agencies, including all FBI na CIA. Mr. Palti, you know, got experience or serve alongside long intelligence work. That's all. Emi one plus strong plus supporter blong President Trump. Prime Minister blong Solomon Islands, he talk all of them by government blong and he look again long this security pact na me long China na country blong em. Machiwale emi bong him Australia Prime Minister Anthony Albanese long Canberra na tupla he confirm all of them Australia na Solomon Islands by tupla he talk lo one pla new pla treaty. Mr. Wale itokolosem by Gaman Blongen I lukuluken long displa agreement one time China we only sign him long 2022 one time two all narpla agreement one time all narpla country. Na displa El Nino weather pattern where I walk along come up long Pacific Ocean and by can lead go long risk blong or drought na bushfire long summertime long Australia. United Nations Weather Agency emi ask em all people long only must ready long facing big pla El Nino effect whereby come up. Now all economists talk all of them gross domestic product or GDP blong Australia and by no so in full impact blong interest rate go on top na this conflict long Middle East. All focus he talk all of them growth blong Australian economy long this first quarter emi mix. Westpac senior economist Matt Hansen he talk all of them this mark by ego on top lick long 0.3 blong 1%. Na emi bin Radio Australia News.
4: Thank you, Sam. Na long story long current affairs. Big pla tok ikirap aste long Papua New Guinea Parliament long issue blong Bougainville independence. PNG Prime Minister James Marape took out aste long Parliament all same day 30 August 2026 and PNG Parliament by vote yes or no. Long referendum results way looking 97.7% blong people blong autonomous region blong Bougainville only like him independence.
6: 30th of August 2026, we must take a decision in compliance to 342 subsection 2.
4: Mr. Marape asked him a member along Nokan Poret, na make him decision where emi good pla along Sindown, blong Bougainville na PNG.
6: I believe the heart and soul of Melanesia conversation will find a consensus that is win-win for all of us, that two people remain in the same space forever going forward into the future where our children can flourish together. So I want this parliament not to be fearful. As we bring the results in through a session order next week, Monday, Tuesday, a session order will be introduced. And Minister of Labuani Lafayette about talk long display issue from a government perspective.
4: And we talk yet in no got power long making one decision and a display in now stop long hand blong PNG parliament.
6: Now, Mr. Abu Mbla talk as high as Mount William is. Bougainville talk but send up here. Minimal Mount William, you never lost him until kingdom come back, Jesus come back. 97.7% I'm send up in East, I'm send up forever. You ask me why me minimum Sla talk? Me send up Sla talk simply because we may approach this. We will certainly be approaching this by parliament vote. Now, parliament vote which way? Referendum result by you reminding me played forever going forward into the future. Time ago, Golong Bougainville, location reference result. Sepuka was handing the result in at the government house. I was in Bougainville, personally myself with fellow field national leaders, including Deputy Prime Minister. Me talk also, me Karim Displa long Bilum Blomi was a member of Lotari. I could have said me Karim was a Prime Minister. But Mr. Speaker, me talk me karam lo bilum lo me as a member of Lotari, knowing that one person called James Marabe, today a member of Lotari, and to hold him office lo Prime Minister, am no got unilateral right to broken country. Vote Logan and Wampla as member of Lotari Ambassador. So to my Bougainville friends, time me clear him, time me kiss him result long. Arawana, me talk as a Mickey Sin, I put him lo bilum lo me as a member of Lotari. I was telling you that when it Section 342, subsection 2 prevails. And that's members of parliament will collectively make a collective decision. And rightfully so.
4: Governor Blong National Capital District, Power Sparkop, it took all people, he wait long plus time, na this parliament, he must vote long end.
7: It is this parliament that must make this decision. We cannot defer it to the next parliament, the 12th parliament. We are given this opportunity. Eh? But Mr. Deputy Speaker, Honorable members, how people do are listening. Building nations is not easy, and it's never perfect, and it's never completed too.
4: That's all member Blong West Sipik na Tourism Minister, Belden Nama, he took out strong against him display referendum results, Blong or people Blong Bougainville.
8: Mr. Speaker, Bougainville is part of Papua New Guinea. Bougainvillians are our brothers and sisters. Their grievances must continue to be addressed through autonomy, through development, reconciliation, and partnership. But independence is not the answer.
4: Emi Tok Blong Bougainville independence, you not be any mama law na Bougainville peace process.
8: Mr. Speaker, since when did Bougainville adopted its own constitution and became independent? This clearly demonstrates that Bougainville leadership has no regard and respect for the Bougainville peace agreement. No wonder why the elements of Bougainville Revolutionary Army, the so-called Megamui Defense Force, have not fully complied with Section 338 and Section 342 of the Constitution for total surrender and disposal of the weapons.
4: Member Blong North Bougainville, Francisco Somoso, he took out strong yet, also PNG Parliament, he must make him decision long displacing down Blong Parliament, na nokon surukimi go more yet.
9: Me just want to make sure that before this government, this term of Parliament finish, that we would have made the decision long sessional order, blame me taking vote long him. I have faith in this Parliament. I have faith in this government that I'm part of, that we are able to bring a closure to one M Papua New Guinea like Harim, to one M people on Bougainville vote long M penis.
4: Minister Blong ICT and a member Blong South Bougainville, Timothy Masiu, he talked to all small people Blong Bougainville, he began him all to ask him Blong Bougainville peace agreement. Name time Blong PNG Parliament long make him work Blong M inside long agreement, long vote, long all results Blong all Bougainville people.
10: All people Blong long South Bougainville, North Bougainville, now Central Bougainville, long maintaining peace by peaceful means. You missed up all same long plat time you come. Now people are also in government Blong Papua New Guinea, all same. Mipla give him side Blong, deal Blong Mipla, bargain Blong Mipla. Now Mipla by look save long this plat peace. But again, it is important that we come to a decision. Members of this honorable house, you must not can pour it to one plus something. Let us not fear, because God is having one and something by come up. Now one and something and come up in this. And time long this country will make him decision. Now I must decision where all people belong Bougainville, only decide finish long him.
4: And Minister Blong ICT and a member Blong South Bougainville, Timothy Masiu, he talk na pinisim display report. Walky walk long go ahead now long give him extra training long all get a community health worker long Papua New Guinea. Long only can he got save too long how long look out him good or mama where he got bell na 2 time only Karim Pikinini na bian long mama e Karim. Dr. Glenn Mola, Emmy Professor Blong Obstetrics na Gynecology, we Emmy head Blong Reproductive Health long UPNG School of Medicine. He took display training by helping long down him infant mortality rate. Blong PNG, where Emmy one plus highest long Pacific. Emmy took sample passing to him a senis. Long PNG, he can down him mark Blong infant mortality. Na to him must he got good plus family planning. Same second, he asked him Dr. Mola, past time long side Blong training. Blong all nurse, long country, he look out him good old mama, where he got bell na Karim Pikinini.
11: Yeah, he got yes, na he got no got this to ask him, please. He got kind nurse for Papua New Guinea. He got basic nurse for Mibla. I only call him community health worker. Now, community health worker and only pull up long on rural health facilities. Also walking, plenty walk on main or some bagays are walking work at the walk long rural health facilities and all is the community health workers long basic training blog all or pre service training blog all no kiss in good plus school to mass. Long look out him mama car and beginning and look out him newborn baby suppose newborn baby you know stop long good plus condition time him come out. So maybe let's start him one plus new plus program or you know new plus to mass now starting in 2012 yeah. And then health department the working give him approval long end or same standard one blah approved training program. I'm able to call him long upskilling or same give him extra skill. Long community health worker, long save more, long look out him good or mama he got bell and time block out him picking in and look out him newborn picking in too. So this upskilling program now he go around long 12 the province, long Papua New Guinea, maybe got 22 provinces, so maybe got some long way walk you go yet long this la upskilling programs you must go more yet long Papua New Guinea longer the province where or rural facilities you got this like kind bagai stop either a trained a midwife a professional midwife and this la kind nurse where you got two play university degrees one play on nursing and one play on midwifery and highly qualified health workers threat but you know got plenty professional midwives or rural health facilities. Plenty rural health facilities got all community health workers, that's all. So you play must upskill him or community health workers, long or rural health facilities too, long all you got have long provide him quality care. Long or mama and our newborn babies.
5: Thank you through doctor. You got one plus last plus help maybe talk advice or one him?
11: No can just come up in baby nothing. Big man look start there. You may come up in Piginini, you know, blow me plat us all, and blow God too, yeah. And maybe I got contract, look out him, naga. So, plan him good. No one come up in baby, lo wrong time, long, or say, you know, married yet. Ready married past them. And then you married finish, no can just automatic come up in baby, long, tomorrow, that's all, long, you married finish, long end. Plan him good. Husband, he got cargo, leak, ready him, working on the house, sit down good. And then planning family blow you or right time steret. Right time lo you mama and a right time lo family and a husband one time. And then space him good because picking him a susu, yeah, lo 2 or 3 years. Okay, picking him a susu lo 2 or 3 years. Now time picking susu, mama no can get him bell. So using family planning again, then long number one picking knee or number 2 or 1 picking knee, and then scale him right number. Long how much picking knee you one time family can look out him good. So the right number, I think, is 2. 2 is the right number. Some blah, big blah family can 3. Suppose you rich man or you got plenty cargo, plenty money, you can buy him school fee or plenty piginini. But 4 and about, yeah, nah, you go ahead, long 21st century, no got, yeah. No got one blah family can afford him or he got enough money, long tertiary education, long 4 blah piginini, no got that. So I'm last talk from me all same. Thank you.
12: Dr. Genmola, Professor Blong Obstetrics na Gynecology, where I'm head Blong Reproductive Health Long UPNG School of Medicine, he talk one time same seke. One of the National Literacy Competition sort historian M one plus volunteer work na in need him support, long run him display ear. Nivan writer and a competition organizer, Rebecca Olul Osein, he make him one plus appeal long people he can support him or prize Blong display ear. Me ask Miss Olulo saying long talk more long this pla.
13: Thank you, Hilda. So asan you talem competitions me fala iranen me fala hemi all volunteer no more. So me got some good fala woman and man friend where only all people where only feel strongly no cycle writing and so me fala volunteer floranem competition and me fala partner with the Malki organization also Nambanga Pikinini Association Alliance Française de Bourvilla sister with the Melanesian women today but you know big fala money blue prize money me fala raise them through law or volunteer work for me fellow. So, for instance, to follow last year we pass prize money, me fellow fund them through law award where me winning the last year, Mildred Sope Award for Creative Storytelling, we got one prize money, and me put me go back inside the competition. The year before, he me now a friend and colleague for me, Anna Naupa, he me win him Semak Award, and he me put me come back inside law prize money for the competition. So really, I'll say when me tell him, he me community driven and hemi voluntary. So me vale stak putum out tok no mos is kosi kat anyone hemi interest lo sabe supportem competition, supportem all right up lo mi fala or plus sponsor em all award. Me vale asking you plo get in touch with them mi fala and you mi sabe discuss them how you sabe support so that you mi sabe continue plo run em competition. One em mi vale one time is to be able to get money, you know, plus support them competition over the years so that, I mean, you know, every year, we will must run around to try and find them prize money. So any little support, suppose hemi $10, plus hemi 1,000 batu, hemi enough, hemi save go one long way to support them creative writing community, plus you me inside lo Vanuatu.
12: Me like talk me admire him true passion blow you long strong him literacy long Vanuatu. Me he wish us in this black eye to come up long Papua New Guinea too to sol. Maski got all talented writers lo Papua New Guinea and this black and competition and
13: yes.
12: Very encouraging true lo looking long Vanuatu.
13: Yeah. So can I tell you something? We've only got one strong link he called Papua New Guinea. So he got one good fellow friend and one Mangay Highlands where he support them every year with them to follow Bilum. And he send them he come to Mifala as part of our prize for competition. So we've only appreciate them, Thomas. I think you've been starting with him last year.
12: Baka.
13: So make him one small. Yes, Baka Bina. So this year again, he send them to follow Bilum from the Highlands, plus support him, follow with them prizes, plus competition. So, you know, support him, not necessarily money, and he save any something where you want them to give him, plus support him, work, plus you mean. Always a pleasure to have your support. And, you know, we always need the support because we see when you put the interviews out, we actually get more submissions. So we're very grateful for your support every year.
12: I'm Nivan Writer and a sort story and competition organizer, Rebecca Olul Osein e Talk Talk. Long finishing program, long one plus sports news. Long display time where FIFA World Cup close to by start. Blanty all football competition only East Up go ahead long Port Vila where Emmy Antap more. Long all excitement long World Cup long Vanuatu. One plus long display competition M No Tobacco Cup where you looking all team e round. Long Port Vila only Pillai long end. Na give him sons long all young players. Long so him talent long all. ABC reporter Leo Loanbui asking President Long Port Vila Football Association, Harry Artisan, he talk more along all football event where he go at.
14: Yes, thank you too much. Leo Blo reach out to come lo Port Vila. Vanuatu straight lo Port Vila Football Association about competition we stop on Navia, where me no tobacco cup, where me proudly sponsored by Ministry of Health. Now competition here, government blo Vanuatu through the ministry, or put him inside the football plo let them people of Vanuatu, especially all football players, all football coaches and fans, all isabel say tobacco, I mean no one could fula cigarette, lo man is smoking, or no one could fula something, because tobacco I mean killing full up man lo wall tete, make him say all step in plus sponsor him competition here. So message he been spread out lo bull games finish. Come kasem last Saturday, we quarterfinals, more all semifinals by the game place today. And put for football, let me stand up with the Ministry of Health, with the Vanuatu government, plo talamout se no tobacco every football place, not just every football place, but every sport players and sport girls with different sport discipline, well, yeah, we'll hear them vasanok, plo talam se no tobacco, plo lisa ve play one good sport, clean sport, mo lisa ve live long.
15: Mm. So, as we have talk about small tournament, hemi take him to all get Narvla Football Association, lo all Narvla Island, lo all Narvla Province, lo country.
14: No competition, hemi plo Port Vila Football Association, no more. You miss a very good say Port Vila hemi captain, mo ikat plandi teams yoli play lo Port Vila Football, oli affiliate with them Port Vila Football, all players plo to ligamlo 6 different provinces lo country. So, make him say government hemi step in because Port Vila Football, let me typical league lo country, but at the same time too, every place play every province, only start play inside lo Port Vila League. That's why government, let me step in, plus sponsor them competition in lo Port Vila.
15: Okay, so you talk about semi-finals. Was you ever talk about small gather teams where only custom semi-finals, more only stop going ahead, blow only color final, blow nota paco cup.
14: Quarter finals, if you finish last Saturday, all semi-finals by taking place to this for weekend. Now, all semi-finals for this for weekend, lo 12 o'clock straight, lo Port Vila Stadium, by looking Galaxy Football Club, all is preparing towards OFC Champions League. Lo Fiji lo Manisogas this year, but we play with them Tupuchi Mere. And then Narvala semi-final, but it's taking place at 2 o'clock. Time not AFAT United, but we play against some Tafia Football Club.
15: Okay, thank you, Lohemia. So, just we talk about small, me understand, say, Vanuatu is to prepare, but also celebrate them, or is to celebrate them now and looking forward to FIFA World Cup, would we like at plan day where all is ready, but support them favorite team, blue get or favorite countries. So, just we talk about small atmosphere, and also one country now, you stop support them the World Cup, yeah.
14: 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Now here, everyone focus lo kata, you start lo World Cup. Everyone got own team's plan, so every flags, you make them say everyone stay together, plus support them sport. Now, something lia lo one book, lo talamot lo you say, time World Cup, me open on number 12 June. There is a big international football friendly by taking place so this weekend. Then Fiji national men's team, then by come down low Port Vila, will play two international football friendly against Vanuatu national team. And game by taking place so this coming Saturday, then by next game by taking place on next Wednesday, number 9. So I mean, I'm two international football friendly. But people will have watch them before World Cup, I'm open low June number 11. MLO US, Padimilo Vanuatu, MI, June number 12.
15: So, I look him say Port Vila Bahemi BC with them, planted all get a football competition, all get the weeks with him, Mr. Kama. So, you saw we talk about Narvala development society, blow football, where you saw we mention him?
14: Narvala something, MI, women's football, MI, no forgot them. It's a tough women's football team. All is to prepare MI towards OFC Women's Champions League, by taking place of Solomon Island, MLO Manisia. So, tough MI women's football team, we don't talk about men's football no more. But at the same time, too, tough women's football team. We'll start prepare, we'll start compete for one opening cup. MLO 2026 is up on now in Port Vila. This is part of the preparation towards OFC Champions League by taking place of Solomon Island. And we start lo, maybe number 22, MLO Manisia, lo Solomon Island. So this is another development for women's football, tough women's team into the preparation.
15: Hemina Hemi Harry Atison, Hemi Stabosen one sports reporter too. At same time, Hemi Stabosen president at Blong Port Vila Football Association. But you become Nablo story and with them one fella mama, lo one fella community, lo Port Vila, Sheila Taiwia. We Hemi just register him no more to Vla small boy blame long football. Hemi stab hope say by all get the boys blame, but Lisa become all get the football star too, lo future, lo same time, Hemi one football fan. We Hemi stab prepare with the book the family blame, blo save celebrate them favorite country blow get away by participate long FIFA World Cup.
16: Me really excited from attend to what I'm team blo Pacific by two li coincide lo World Cup New Zealand and Australia. Ista support them and me Brazil. After each member blo family play me two li support them all different kind team. Me fly me one family where they like I watch a football. Me fly my lo yat blo me fly. Every stamp up lol 3 year, we got all 1-1 flight, where 1-1 let me fly putum. Posi pas lo main road, you look at me check, you have a look. Portugal, France, Brazil, Netherlands, England,
17: Australia, New Zealand.
15: Hemi, interesting, Thomas Blue, look him, that a lot of people low Vanuatu will list up, celebrate him, or list up, support him, favorite team, blow get a low World Cup, despite, say, Vanuatu, Hemi, knock at one team, low FIFA World Cup. So, me understand, say, Tuvla Boy Blue, you too, you just register him, Tuvla, low one football club, low Port Vila?
17: Mi just register him, Tuvla Boy Blue, me too, you go low amical. Trust play after really since me put to play go from Tuvla to me one big fan blow football after me look to play stacko could same to play lane full up new flash skills play football more to play at 9 and 8 a similar future to me hope se by to play come one football champion play up lo fan watu.
15: Oh, hemi good, Thomas. Thank you, Thomas Sheila, lo time blue plus a historian with Mivla and Bagan. All the best and good luck, lo World Cup parade. We're waiting in place, lo Friday, ways to come.
17: Oh, yes. Mr. Look forward, lo me must find a one shot, lo me after lo me go chain parade, lo Friday.
12: And one plan, mama, long Port Vila, it finish him report long Lea Lonbo. Now, Radio Pren, one time this plan, we play Pinisim program, Blong Tete. Make him all get the one walk here along ABC Radio Australia One Talk program. Me Hilda when me talk. Thank you to long you play stop one time, Mipla. Now, Bungu Mipla one kind time tomorrow along Narpla Harimblo this program. And I'm telling you, look out.

0: Thank you, Tomas. That's been the ABC's One Talk program there for our listeners in Melanesia. You're listening here now to RNZ Pacific. Big fella, hello through and welcome everyone talk, lo Melanesia update. Me Koroi Hawkins. This time they me join him now, team from Buzz FM lo Vanuatu.
1: Internet Airlines, Vanuatu Tourism Office and E Vanuatu Operations Limited strengthen partnership to boost domestic tourism. Government expands farm to institution review on the island focus initiative. Unity Airlines expands services into northern provinces. Improved air links expected to boost North American visitor arrivals. Vanuatu to recruit 100 more nurses from Solomon Islands. Good evening and welcome to Vanuatu Nightly News. I'm Kizzy Kalsakau. Leading our news tonight, Port Vila to become climate and environment innovation hub. Port Vila is set to become a regional hub for climate and environmental innovation as preparations gather pace for the upcoming Pacific Islands Forum Climate and Environment PIFC meeting. The event will bring together Pacific leaders, government officials, development partners, researchers, and environmental experts to address some of the region's most pressing climate and environmental challenges. The meeting is expected to focus on climate resilience, sustainable development, environmental protection, and strengthening regional cooperation. It will also provide an opportunity for Pacific nations to share innovative solutions and best practices in responding to the impacts of climate change and natural disasters. Organizers say the event will highlight Vanuatu's leadership on climate action and environmental advocacy within the Pacific region. In tourism and connectivity, the Vanuatu Tourism Office video and event Vanuatu are exploring new ways to strengthen domestic tourism and improve visitor experiences across the country following a meeting with the airline's newly appointed Chief Commercial Officer, Flavio Cavallo. Discussions focus on increasing cooperation in tourism promotion, travel packages, communications and customer services. Both organizations are also looking at improving digital content, data sharing and ticketing services to provide travelers with more timely and reliable information. The initiative forms part of broader efforts to rebuild confidence in domestic travel and encourage visitors to explore more of Vanuatu's 83 islands. Tourism officials say the enhanced partnership reflects a shared commitment to supporting the growth of confidence in closer collaboration with Air Vanuatu moving forward. In agriculture, the Ministry of Agriculture, Livestock, Forestry and Biosecurity said its ongoing island focus initiative is now being used to assess how local farming systems can better supply government institutions, including schools and other public facilities, as part of efforts to strengthen rural productivity and food security. This was highlighted following a recent provincial

Commission to Malamba Province by the Ministry officials were a delegation led by Director General's Office and the Minister's First Political Advisor conducted field visits to Malekula and Umbrim, excluding Palmer Island. The team engaged with local communities and reviewed key agricultural activities ranging from kokoa farming to small livestock and cattle production systems. The Director General of the Ministry, Mr. Timothy Tumakon, says the approach is designed to ensure that agricultural policies are not only implemented at national level but are effectively rolled out in provinces with a stronger focus on linking production directly to markets such as institutional feeding programs. The mission also included consultations with line agencies from sectors such as health, education, trade and public utilities to improve coordination on service delivery in rural areas. A key focus of discussions was the need to strengthen on-the-ground government presence, particularly in remote island areas, to support farmers through extension services, advisory support, and improved planning for livestock and crop production. Officials also noted the importance of shifting towards more commercially viable farming models, especially in cocoa and cattle sectors, to ensure of shifting towards more commercially viable farming models, especially in cocoa and cattle sectors, to ensure long-term sustainability. The delegation further raised the need for better livestock management systems, including pasture development, fencing, and stockyard infrastructure, to address long-standing challenges facing smallholder farmers. The program also aims to reduce dependency on government spoon-feeding by encouraging more independent business oriented farming practices. Mr. Tumakon says similar assessments will continue in other provinces as the government works towards improving productivity targets ahead of Vanuatu's long-term development goals, including preparations toward 2030 milestones. The next visit will be in Shiva Province, starting from next week. On aviation, Unity Airlines is strengthening domestic air connectivity across Vanuatu while creating greater access to some of the country's most popular tourism attractions. The airline is offering travel packages to Tana, including tours to Maldi Azur, the Blue Cave, and custom village experiences, as well as dedicated Saturday flights to Pentecost Island for the renowned Nangol land diving season. The airline has also announced plans to open a new operational base in Santo this month, a move expected to improve access to destinations such as Pentecost and Gawa, while enhancing charter services throughout northern Vanuatu. In tourism, Vanuatu is set to strengthen its access to the North American tourism market following the renewal of a partnership between Vanuatu Tourism Office VDO and Fiji Airways. The renewed Memorandum of Understanding coincides with Fiji Airways' enhanced flight connectivity between Vancouver and Port Vila via Nandi, making travel to Vanuatu more accessible for visitors from Canada and United States. Video Chief Executive Officer Adela Isaka-Aru says the partnership supports efforts to diversify Vanuatu's tourism markets and attract higher value visitors. The improved air connections are expected to contribute to increased visitor arrivals and tourism spending, with North American tourists already generating more than 600 million Vanuatu for Vanuatu's economy in 2025. The strengthened collaboration reflects a growing international interest in Vanuatu as a South Pacific destination and is expected to create additional opportunities for businesses, tourism operators and employment across the sector. And to end, the Ministry of Health says it will recruit an additional 100 nurses from Solomon Islands as Vanuatu continues to face a critical shortage of health workers. Acting Director General Dr. Santos Wari has confirmed, speaking on the Kavamo Catch-Up podcast, Dr. Wari says the long-running arrangements with Solomon Islands nurses will continue as the country works to address a national nursing gap estimated at more than 600 positions. It says while 100 nurses have been approved through screening, their deployment depends on the availability of funding, with the ministry waiting for budget clearance before bringing them

0: into the country. Dr. Wari says the shortage has been driven by a mismatch between expanding health infrastructure and the slower pace of nurse training in Vanuatu. He says Vanuatu built more health facilities, but training of nurses is not at the same speed, adding that human resources remain the main challenge for the health sector. He also confirms that foreign nurses are employed under 2 to 3 year fixed contracts as part of bilateral cooperation between Vanuatu and Solomon Islands, with around 100 already working in the country. The ministry says the new recruitment will support hospitals and health centres nationwide, while longer-term efforts continue to strengthen local nursing training and also scholarship pathways. With that, conclude our Vanuatu Nightly News. But you can still follow VNN through Buzz SoundCloud, Buzz Facebook page, our website www.buzzonline.vu, Capital FM 107, and Radio New Zealand, Melanesian Update, RNZ Pacific. I'm Kizzy Kalsakau. Yeah, very good night.
1: And hem now, Melanesian Update Program, Nikoroi Hawkins. Thank you to Mas for tuning in. Come, Yusa Kasim Okata, up to date news and current affairs, lo website, blo mifala, rnzi.com, and mifala stop too, lo Facebook and lo Twitter, just search him at RNZ Pacific.
2: Well, this is something a bit different, a bit special. We have an interview with the Swedish climate scientist Johan Rockström. Now, he's the guy who led a team which introduced the world to the idea of these 9 planetary boundaries that we must stay within, breach the boundaries for things like climate change, biodiversity, pollution, and we risk irreversible damage to our life support system. Now, Johan Rockström is increasingly concerned about the potential collapse of an Atlantic Ocean circulation system known as AMOC. It was once considered a far-fetched plot device in movies like The Day After Tomorrow. Now, I spoke to the Swedish climate scientist for my interview show 30 with Guy and Espina.
3: The AMOC is a phenomenally important system that regulates the currents across the Southern Ocean to the Northern Ocean in the Atlantic. And this drives the whole ocean conveyor system, which then regulates heat exchange in the ocean. And remember that 90% of the heat caused by our fossil fuel burning and our greenhouse gas emissions is not in the atmosphere. It's stored in the ocean. So the ocean is this massive thermostat storing the bulk of the heat imbalance we're causing. That's really the big, big resilience engine on the planet. And the AMOC is one of the systems that keeps this system stable. Now, so that's number one. Number two is it has a switch. And we know this, it's well scientifically established that over the past 100,000 years, the AMOC has been shutting on and off several times. And we also understand why, because what happens is that when you get a very, very high flux of fresh water, for example, through melting of ice sheets, it dilutes this very saline, high-density surface water. And the more it's diluted, the less heavy it is, the slower it sinks, and that slows down the engine. So it has happened before, we understand the physics, and also we have observations now that it has slowed down already now by 15%, very likely because of the dilution, because of rapidly melting ice sheets in the Arctic. So that is the basic science. Then we also have evidence today, which is quite unequivocal actually, that if it would shut down, it would have global catastrophic impacts. It would accelerate warming, net warming would increase even faster globally. It would change the monsoon system, so it would impact even on causing more droughts and fires over the Amazon. And it would have an abrupt catastrophic change of weather conditions in Northern Europe and North America and Russia.
2: In terms of that, sorry to interrupt you there, but in terms of those changes to climate in Europe, I mean, so the tropics would heat, but Europe would go what into some sort of ice age conditions under that scenario, would it?
3: That's correct. That's our understanding that the AMOC and how it operates is what gives this very conducive weather condition in the Northern Hemisphere by adding heat to the atmosphere. And if that shuts down, it would be an abrupt, sudden cooling that can be a cooling, you know, exceeding an abrupt cooling of more than 10 degrees Celsius of reduction, which would be like entering an ice age condition for the Nordics, Russia, parts of Canada, but particularly the parts over North Europe. And so that would be a very, very catastrophic event in that region. But I think that the key issue here is actually what happens at the global level, which is a net warming. So yes, you have these regional differences. But what is key today is the following. In the latest IPCC assessment, the Intergovernmental Panel on Climate Change, the sixth assessment, which was based on our understanding of the AMOC functioning up until science, up until 2019, 2020, was that we could not quantify the risk. And the assessment was that there's a low likelihood of a shutdown this century, so between now and 2100, but there's low to medium confidence, meaning that we have little, not limited evidence. Since then, just over the past 5 years, there have been multiple big studies that have run big climate models and really revisited this risk and concluded that we've underestimated the likelihood of a shutdown even within the coming 50 years. There are studies showing that there's even a 30% likelihood of a drastic slowdown over the coming 50 years if we continue burning fossil fuels as today. And if you ask the AMOC experts today, they will tell you that the likelihood of a really significant slowdown, not necessarily a full shutdown over the coming 50 years, is today a likelihood of somewhere between 1 and 10%. Now, for a likelihood of 1 to 10%, for a catastrophic impact, anyone who understands risk being equal to likelihood times impact, knows that if an impact is unacceptable, then a likelihood of 1 to 10% is unacceptably high. We nowhere in society we would ever accept that kind of likelihood. That's the point we've reached with the AMOC.
2: Yeah. So just to drive this home, and correct me if I've got this wrong, but the relationship between climate change and the AMOC is that with global warming, we are melting ice and putting more fresh water in the ocean, and that is disrupting the AMOC, right?
3: It's that, and actually, which we had underestimated but is now being proven, we change hydrology as well. So by warming the planet, you get more evaporation. More evaporation means more humidity in the atmosphere, which means actually more rainfall. So you get more fresh water. So the AMOC is impacted not only by melting ice, but also by inputs from more fresh water from the hydrological cycle.
2: And is it a binary thing? I mean, can it be switched on and off? And I think you were saying that has happened in the past, if we go back through records.
3: Exactly. It has happened in the past, and it's happened several times in the past, and it is binary. The thing is that for us in our world, we have difficulties in handling things occurring over a 100-year period, which of course geologically is a very, very short, is an abrupt event. So it may take 100 years before it completely shut down, or it may even take longer than that. But yes, it is a switch on and off.
2: That is the Swedish climate scientist Johan Rockström. I spoke to him for my interview show 30 with Guy and Espen. You can watch the full interview on YouTube, on RNZ, or wherever you get your podcasts.
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5: Let's pop across to Australia. Karen Middleton, our correspondent, who is standing by. Kia ora, how are you, Karen?
6: Kia ora, good morning. Good, thanks, Susie.
5: Oh, good stuff. Now, fascinating things going on in politics over in Australia. Yeah. One Nation is rising.
6: It is. This is the sort of far-right party led by Pauline Hanson that we've spoken about on this program so many times over the years. Pauline Hanson's been in and around politics for about 30 years, but this seems to be her time. And the latest opinion poll that we've seen by Redbridge and Accent Research, which are credible pollsters, have and published in the Financial Review this week, has found that One Nation has overtaken the major parties, so the Labor Party, pardon me, that's in government at the moment, and the combined Conservative coalition, And is now the most popular party in the country, which is the first time that has happened. They're recording a primary vote, according to this poll, of 31%, with the Labor government down to 28%, and the coalition a distant third among those three on 20%. So that is sending a bit of a shockwave through the political classes here. Pauline Hanson's very excited about it. She's now starting to talk about big things and the potential of actually being in government one day. She was asked on Sky News on the weekend if she wanted to be prime minister, and she didn't rule that out. And she said she believed she could do it and she wasn't going to talk herself down. So, you know, a lot changing if we're to believe these opinion polls. One Nation is very much surging, and the view is that people are sick of big parties and are wanting to shake the entire system up. The Liberal Party, incidentally, the major of the two other Conservative parties, is having its own shake-up because former Prime Minister Tony Abbott has taken over as president of the party. Now, that's usually a sort of figurehead position. They stay in the background and run the organisation, but Tony Abbott's not one to stay in the background. And so he has a very sort of pugilistic style of politics. And some Liberals are saying that's what they need to get these poll figures up and to get back in the game, and others are wondering whether that will upstage the current leader, Angus Taylor, who's not quite as a puncher as Tony Abbott.
5: On Pauline Hanson and possibly becoming Prime Minister, what would her pathway be to get to that point?
6: Well, that's a good question, because she's currently in the Senate, in the upper house, and under our constitution you can't serve as Prime Minister for no more than 3 months can you serve as Prime Minister in the Senate. So if she wanted to be Prime Minister, she would have to find herself a lower house seat, the House of Representatives. So she'd have to resign from the Senate and contest a House of Representatives seat at the next election or at a by-election. And that's, generally speaking, it's more difficult to win a House of Rep seat. But, you know, they've now got two House of Reps members. Former Nationals leader and former Deputy Prime Minister Barnaby Joyce is in the House for One Nation, and they just won the by-election in the seat of the former Liberal Party leader Susan Lee in Farrer, and David Farley, the member from One Nation, was sworn in to Parliament yesterday. So, you know, they have got two people in there, but she would have she's got a way to go to be able to be in the running.
5: It'd be fascinating to see how those polls come in over the next few weeks and months to see whether this is a blip or something more than that. Another story that is pretty contentious. Talk to me about the nuclear submarines. This is part of the AUKUS deal.
6: Yes, so we talked again for many years about AUKUS, which is Australia, the UK and the US, striking that deal under Scott Morrison's government a few years ago for Australia to acquire nuclear-powered submarines. It's contentious because of the eye-watering amounts of money and the time it's going to take. The deal is basically Australia gets three submarines in the interim, and from the United States, three Virginia-class submarines, and then and they come in the 2030s, and then ultimately Australia gets a new class of submarine that's being designed and isn't yet designed, called the AUKUS, that will be designed and built initially in the UK with the design, you know, ultimately aiming to build them in Australia. But what the US gets out of it is access to Australian bases and the ability to maintain and to dock its submarines here in Australia. It's contentious, not just for the money, but also because they're nuclear powered and Australia has never had this technology before. But what has changed in the last couple of days is that all of a sudden the original deal, which was that those first three subs we get would be two used ones, two second-hand ones and one new one, we're now getting three second-hand ones. So people are saying, hang on a minute, what's going on? We were already getting two second-hand, and now all three are second-hand. And the federal government, the Labor government, that inherited this deal from the Liberals under Scott Morrison, had described the two and one deal as the optimum pathway. So now they're saying this is the optimum pathway. And some of the critics, particularly the Greens, are saying, well, how can you have two optimum pathways? Does this mean we're getting a dud deal? And the government is declining to say whether it's because the US can't build its submarines fast enough, and we know they had problems with their assembly line, and Australia has kicked in billions of dollars extra just to help the US submarine industry so that as an extra sort of guarantee or hope that we get submarines. Is it that, or did Australia ask for this change? Richard

0: course, many people know him as former Midnight Oil lead singer as well.
1: Indeed, yeah. He was in Parliament for some years and was a minister in Kevin Rudd, Julie Gillard's government. He's now leading a chorus against AUKUS. And what they've done is they've crowdfunded what they're calling an AUKUS inquiry. This is kind of unusual, but they're going to be going around the country holding a public inquiry into AUKUS. We know that the people chairing the inquiry, who include Garrett himself and a former chief of the Defence Force, Chris Barry, who's an admiral, they are critics of the AUKUS, or sceptics at very least of the AUKUS deal. So we sort of know where they're going to be headed anyway, and it's a bit more like an awareness-raising exercise going around the country and getting expert evidence about this AUKUS deal, but they will be very much a public thorn in the side of the government on this as well. And the government is staunchly defending AUKUS and saying this is the best way to go, that we need these submarines. But there are, you know, these rumblings are getting louder of concern about how much money we're spending, how long it takes, and whether this really was a good idea in the first place. We were originally buying conventional submarines from France, and then all of a sudden Scott Morrison cancelled that contract, which did not please the French president, and suddenly we were doing this thing with the US and the UK. So, yeah, just starting to see the beginnings of some serious public concerns within the government itself.
0: Cost of living, of course, is never far from the headlines, but there's going to be a lift in the minimum wage.
1: Indeed, yes. We had the arbiter, the Fair Work Commission, announce yesterday that its decision on the minimum wage for the year was that people on award wages would get a pay rise of 4.75%, and those on the absolute minimum wage, I think there's about 100,000 workers on the very lowest wage, are going to get an almost 6% increase. The government had been advocating for a rise in the minimum wage because of the problem with inflation, which we're all experiencing all around the world at the moment. I think the unions have been pushing for slightly more than this, but they are very happy with the outcome. But of course, businesses are starting to say, how can we afford this? This is going to be hard to pay people. The secretary of the ACTU has been out saying, look, you know, you've got other ways of recouping money, but the lowest paid people have got nowhere else, and they will spend the money in the economy. So in the end, it's good for everyone. Mm. But with the inflation problem as it is, it'll certainly be good news for low paid workers.
0: Well, from one end of the economy to another, there's an island up for sale?
1: There is an island up for sale off the Queensland coast. It's off the Fraser coast, not that far from Brisbane, actually, 3 hours north around Hervey Bay. I'm told this is very unusual to get a freehold island for sale in such proximity to sort of a major capital. It's called Toogoon Island, and it's got its own airstrip, a 900-metre runway, a helicopter landing pad, and a couple of nice houses, one on the sort of, including one on a mainland area and then one on the island. But it's had a bit of a colourful history with a couple of previous owners. One, a failed restaurateur by the name of Aussie Bob Wilson. He held it back in the early 2000s, and then he sold it to a man called Desmond Oppenheimer, who claimed to be a count and an Irish aristocrat. I don't know the veracity of those claims. But he paid about $3 million, I think, for the island and another $900,000 for the mainland house. They're not saying what they're asking for it now, but that was in 2013, so you've got to assume a fair bit more than that.
0: Absolutely. Well, I'm not sure that I am particularly an expert on buying a freehold island in Australia either, but it's an interesting thing to contemplate. Thank you very much for your time, Karen Middleton, our correspondent in Australia on 9 to Noon this morning.
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0: RNZ News at 9. Kia ora, good evening. I'm Alison Leonard. Kuwait says a terminal building at its international airport has been hit by Iranian drones with several people injured. The BBC's Yoland Nell reports from Jerusalem.
1: The attack on Kuwait caused severe damage to the airport's terminal building, the Kuwaiti Civil Aviation Authority says. Flights have been suspended until further notice. The latest exchange of fire between the US and Iran appears to have begun when US forces fired at an empty tanker trying to break through their naval blockade of Iranian ports. US Central Command says it also conducted strikes on Keshem Island in the Strait of Hormuz in response to attempted attacks by Iran. Iran retaliated by firing missiles at Kuwait and Bahrain, US regional allies where it has military bases. But the US said earlier these had fallen short or were intercepted.
0: The Iran conflict has dented economic growth prospects worldwide, according to the Organisation for Economic Cooperation and Development. It warns a more severe shock is likely if no ceasefire is agreed before next year, putting some countries into recession. In home news, a local government leader says many councils don't think the time frame for making amalgamation plans is achievable. The president of Local Government New Zealand, Riet Stoltz, says 20% of smaller and provincial councils and half of metro councils thought the August 9th deadline was achievable. Her comments come after Wellington's Mayor Andrew Little criticised the government's deadline for merging councils as not giving enough time for residents to decide on a supercity. However, Riet Stoltz says that's the first of two processes.
2: So the minister announced it in light of some councils wanting to move early and fast. So I don't want us to lose sight that there is also a backstop process which doesn't come into action until 2028.
0: A forensic scientist says Chinese woman Xu Lai Wang might have been detained in a suitcase found in the defendant's garage before her death. The body of the 70-year-old was found wrapped in layers of rubbish bags in Gulf Harbour by a fisherman 2 years ago. The Crown says she came to New Zealand to seek religious instructions from Kai Xiao Liu, who, along with three of his family members, denies the kidnapping and manslaughter of Ms. Wang. Rian Morgan-Smith from PHF Science told the High Court that items of interest found at the defendant's garage in their Orewa house include a suitcase and some large boxes. He says bags of garden stones were also found at the house. A migrant worker forced to pay almost $45,000 by an Auckland landscaping company for a job in New Zealand will get his money back. The Employment Relations Authority has ordered Seven Solutions Limited, trading as Auckland City Lawns, to pay back the Indian worker as well as a $16,000 fine. The company's sole director, Kamaljeet Singh, also has to pay the worker a further $8,000. The authority says the company has seriously exploited the worker. The migrant worked for the company for a year until September 2024. In Australia, a man who was charged after booing during a welcome to country at a Sydney Anzac Day dawn service has been handed a fine after pleading guilty. The ABC's Tamsin Buckle reports.
3: Eli Toby refused to apologise for his actions in front of a judge at the Downing Centre local court for disrupting the Martin Place dawn service. The 24-year-old pleaded guilty to committing a nuisance in or on a war memorial. Representing himself, he told the court his behaviour was an expression of his disagreement towards the welcome to country, but was not designed to be offensive to Aboriginal people. When asked several times by Judge Greg Grogan if he was sorry, Toby said he didn't have an answer. The judge described his actions as ignorant, telling him he broke a deeply sensitive moment. Toby was fined $880.
0: Australia and the Solomon Islands have announced they will negotiate a comprehensive treaty to strengthen their bilateral relationship. In a joint statement, Solomon Islands Prime Minister Matthew Wale and Australian Prime Minister Anthony Albanese say the agreement will be based on mutual trust, respect and open dialogue. Foreign ministers from both countries have been tasked with leading negotiations, with both governments seeking to finalise the treaty as quickly as possible. The agreement was announced during Mr. Wale's official visit to Canberra this week. And that's the news.
4: 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Join me, Janina Schwanaker, as I turn my own backyard into a food-producing garden in the name of resiliency.
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0: 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Back with Emil and Knights in just a moment. First though, the short forecast from Met Service until midnight tomorrow. Northland, Auckland, Coromandel Peninsula and Bay of Plenty. Fine tonight, partly cloudy with a few showers tomorrow. Gisborne and Hawke's Bay, long fine breaks. Waikato to Taranaki, including the Central High Country. Fine tonight, periods of rain developing tomorrow morning, possibly heavy. Whanganui to Wellington, also Wairarapa and Marlborough. Mainly fine from Manawatu northwards tonight, but cloudy periods and isolated showers elsewhere. Becoming mostly cloudy everywhere tomorrow morning with occasional showers. Nelson, Buller and Grey, fine tonight. Occasional rain or showers tomorrow, possibly heavy. Westland and Fiordland, cloud increasing, periods of rain developing overnight. Some heavy falls and thunderstorms are possible. Canterbury, Otago and Southland, often cloudy, a few spots of light rain tomorrow. And Chatham Islands, occasional drizzle, clearing tomorrow and fine breaks developing. We will have a full roundup of the day's main news stories in our next News and Weather at 10. 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
8: Thank you, Alison. You're back on Nights with Emil here on RNZ National. Coming up this hour, gee, we've got a busy hour this hour. Christian Smith's along shortly to talk news in Europe. We're also going to be chatting to dentist and esteemed Knights listener Andrew Miffin about, well, last night on the program we spoke to Lily Henderson from Dietitians NZ about late night snacking and whether it's as bad for you as some people would have you think, and also whether eating cheese gives you funky dreams. You'll have to go and listen back to it on demand if you want the answer to that. But Andrew is a dentist and sent through an email about an important missing angle from that discussion, which is about what late night eating, when not accompanied by strict disciplined brushing, can do to your teeth. And so we thought we'd get him on and get him to tell us a bit about it. It might be a bracing listen, that one, if you're a late night eater as I am. Anyway, that will take us to around 9:30, and Rachel Horner, entomologist, is here to talk about why Google wants to release 30 million mosquitoes in California and Florida, which does sound a little bit like the prelude to I Am Legend, but isn't, hopefully. Lots of texts coming in on the chat with Rob Campbell that I had at the top of the 8 o'clock hour. Great kōrero, writes Kōrero, with Rob Campbell. Totally tautoko with him regarding the fiery flavour of everyday conversations. So often now a conversation descends quickly into political persuasion. Perhaps, like Rob, who had lots of positive pathways forward, we could have a rahui in our conversations on names that trigger the polarisation of political points of view. Rob Campbell, someone else writes, an astute observer of society and the pulse of the nation, well-read, has a track record in governance and is wise, such that neoconservatives and neoliberals will be on the back door or sound foolish, this person says. Many people texting in along these lines about what Rob Campbell had to say earlier on. Also some texts coming in about silent book clubs. Yay, silent book clubs, writes Dan, for including audiobook readers. I love reading with my ears, so I can draw at the same time. I feel like often audiobook readers are considered less bookish than book readers. And by often, I mean basically in my family. That's very interesting to me, Dan. I think that a lot of people who primarily listen to their books but probably feel the same. I have a couple of friends who are like that. They largely listen to audiobooks as opposed to read them. They commute. They tend to commute for a long time. Well, the people that I'm thinking of do anyway. And feel a sense of judgment from others when they say, oh, I read such and such, and they say, well, when they're talking about reading and it emerges that they listen to the book and they feel judged by hardcore readers. I'd be interested to hear from any other audiobook enthusiasts as to whether you feel that and also whether you care about it. And Helga in Sandringham has said, Emil, our book club has been going for about 25 years. We started with the rule that there would be no set books and no pressure. We pitch books to one another and lend them. A favourite book might be discussed over and over as it makes its way around. Perhaps two of us have a copy. It seems odd to have a silent book club movement when this is so easy and so obvious. Well, there you go. They can get pretty... they can get pretty political, book clubs. I have a friend who... I shouldn't include any identifying details here, but I have a friend who... whose book club was taken over. Someone mounted a coup within the book club. And yes, anyway, it was very exciting to hear about it. It was like watching a soap opera unfold. I've told you what's coming up this hour, and you know that the detail and the reading are coming up after the news at 10 o'clock, and then Maggie Tweedy has a postcards after the news at 11. But we haven't yet learned what the solution to our riddle is, have we? Your first clue for tonight's riddle was this. It was, I am pretty old. Pretty, pretty old. Older than you, that's for sure. But not as old as Gondwanaland. I have four siblings. One in Japan, one in China, one in Scotland, one in the States. I'm down with the kids, famously, and the kids are down with me. I am pretty cool, after all. I take my name from my doppelganger. There were some excellent guesses as to what this might have been, from dragons to emus to Antarctica to an earthquake to Pangaea to Taranaki Maunga to Hadrian's Wall to the Yeti to silence to Cook Strait. All of them wrong, or at least not right. And so we marched on to clue number two for tonight's riddle, which seemed to confuse some of you, as it was probably designed to by that diabolical riddle master. The second clue for tonight's riddle was I am. And that was it. It was I am, followed by a lengthy silence. And there were lots more good guesses after that. And none of them were right either. David's on the line. Hello, David.
9: Good evening.
8: How you doing, David?
9: Oh, not too bad. Not too bad.
8: Not too bad. How's the fine? You're in Palmerston North, David.
9: I am. There's lots of us in Palmerston North with cups.
8: There are lots of you in Palmerston North with cups. What is it with you people and wanting these nights' mugs?
9: Oh, nothing better to do on a Wednesday night than listen to you.
8: Well, I mean...
9: something like that.
8: Nothing better to do for anybody on a Wednesday night except listen to me.
9: Yep.
8: Now, David, you clever clogs up in Palmerston North, / down in Palmerston North, depending on where in the country you are. You got this, it turns out, pretty early.
9: On the first set of clues?
8: The first set of clues. Now, you stop me, David. I'm going to read through that first clue again. You stop me when the penny drops for you. I am pretty old, pretty, pretty old. I'm older than you, that's for sure, but I'm not as old as Gondwanaland. I have four siblings, one in Japan, one in China, one in Scotland, one in the States. I'm down with the kids, and the kids are down with me. I am pretty cool, after all. I take my name from my doppelganger. When does the penny drop for you?
9: If the doppelganger. The doppelganger. Made me think, and then...
8: Talk me through your thought process before you reveal the answer. Talk me through your thought process.
9: Thinking doppelganger, so similar to last week's one, or something with a similar name. So did a quick little Google search and found four sisters, and then looking at the down with the kids, sort of made it all pretty clear to me anyway. Mm-hmm. And then, yeah, the third clues, which I'd already guessed it by then, but third clues has made it crystal clear.
8: Did you get the second one, by the way?
9: I was doing something else and I missed it because it was so short.
8: Yeah, I am. That was the second clue. I am.
9: I'm assuming that's a statement of the place.
8: Yeah, back in the day, back in I think it was the early 2000s, late 90s, early 2000s. Because, of course, one of the great things about New Zealand cities, I'm not sure, it's probably cities all around the world, but they have mottos, don't they, David?
9: Indeed, they do.
8: And back in the day, there was a city with the motto. It was just, I am. I am. And then the name of the city.
9: Dunedin.
8: I am Dunedin.
9: Dunedin.
8: Is the correct answer.
9: Ding.
8: Well done. Yes, you are 100% right. Dunedin has four sister cities, one in Japan, one in China, one in Scotland, one of the states. Down with kids, obviously, because lots of students in Dunedin and the kids are down with me. It is pretty cool, Dunedin, both in terms of its just overall coolness and also in terms of the temperature. Sorry, and Dunedin Nights, but it's true. Dunedin is the... Dunedin is the Scots name for Edinburgh. And indeed, that is what gives Dunedin its name. I am, it was the slogan. And of course, as you mentioned, the third clue gives it all away. New Zealand's home of castles, yellow-eyed penguins, and the place at the corner, which is, I believe, the literal translation of Ōtāpoti, which is Dunedin's te reo Māori name. David, you are the winner of tonight's riddle. There is going to be a Knight's mug marching its way to Palmerston North, that familiar path, in the next couple of days. Congratulations. Well done.
9: Thank you very much.
8: My pleasure, mate. Have a great night. Thanks for playing.
9: Okay. See you. Bye.
8: That is David in Palmerston North, the winner of tonight's Knight's mug. And we'll have another riddle at around about the same time next week on Knight's. It is 16 minutes past nine. We're talking late night eating and teeth in a bit, and then why Google is releasing millions and, well, hoping to release millions and millions and millions of mosquitoes in California and Florida. But right now, it is time to talk to our man in London, Christian Smith. Christian, kia ora to you.
10: Kia ora, Emil. Great to be here.
8: You have come armed with a miserable and depressing selection of stories tonight, Christian. Nonetheless, important ones. But gee whiz, it's a bleak selection tonight. Let's talk first up about this very controversial, very tragic story, which is dominating headlines in your part of the world. The story of the student Henry Novak.
10: Yeah, a very sad story, and now a very controversial one. Last night we saw protests here in Southampton on the south coast of England over this. We'll come back to that in a minute, I think. But for those who aren't familiar with the story, 18-year-old Henry Novak was stabbed several times on the way home from a night out in Southampton in December. His killer was a Sikh man, Vikram Digwa, who was found guilty of Novak's murder last week, and he was sentenced to a minimum of 21 years in prison on Monday. But over the last 48 hours, attention has really turned to the conduct of the police in this case, because police had initially been called to the scene by Digwa's brother, who claimed falsely, as we now know, that Digwa had been subject to racist abuse from Novak. And in police body cam footage that came out over the last 48 hours, that is if you end up going online to watch it, it is a difficult watch. But it shows police arriving at the scene to find Novak struggling to speak and saying repeatedly that he'd been stabbed and that he couldn't breathe. But officers then in turn didn't believe him and put handcuffs on him. And as a few minutes after he was effectively read his rights, he passed away. Now, Novak's father has come out. He came out after Novak was sentenced this week and said that although the family fully blame Digwa, although they fully blame Digwa for the murder, he said that his son should not have been treated like that, and he was not given, well, he was not allowed really to die with dignity. He shouldn't have died on the streets of Southampton like that. Now, the Independent Office for Police Conduct, they're investigating this. One of the officers involved yesterday resigned. But many are, of course, asking why the police did not believe Novak when he said he'd been stabbed and why they didn't conduct proper checks. And attention in the last sort of 12 to 18 hours really has turned to anti-racism policy guidance from the National Police Chiefs Council. And according to the BBC, officers, that guidance that came in, I believe, last year, says that officers should treat ethnic minorities sometimes differently to ensure equality of outcomes. Now, the council has said that their guidance is under review, and the Home Secretary, Shabana Mahmood, has described the wording itself as clumsy, but it is gaining a lot of attention right now.
8: And this has turned into quite a politically charged situation, really, hasn't it?
10: Yeah, very much so. So in a 7.5-minute video released yesterday, Reform UK leader Nigel Farage, whose party is comfortably leading in the polls, he came out and said that this was an example of two-tier policing, the result of mass immigration, and that the police were more interested in arresting someone for alleged racism than anything else. And he quite notably said that he reacted to the police footage with pure cold rage. The incident, it really plays directly into the hands of those who have taken up this call of two-tier Britain or two-tier policing, which is this idea that those associated particularly with the left or often with ethnic minorities receive an easier time from those in authority than those on the right. Similar calls were apparent, came about after the police cracked down on rioters following the Southport stabbings in 2024. When migrant hotels were attacked, some have also pointed to Palestinian protesters given more leeway than others over the past few years. Elon Musk has even gotten involved, as he often likes to do with these things in the UK. He's drawn almost a reverse comparison with the George Floyd murder in 2020. Now, of course, many reject this two-tier suggestion, including the Prime Minister. But as an idea, whether or not you think it's true, it clearly has strong cut-through with some in the public. And some have, despite the fact that some have pointed out that Vivek's father himself has essentially said that he doesn't want Henry's death to be used as a means to create further division or hatred. Now, Prime Minister Keir Starmer, he came out yesterday and said that the police footage was harrowing. He himself has a 17-year-old son, so felt it quite closely. And he said that the police have serious questions to answer. But he condemned, and as well as the Conservative leader, Kemi Badenoch, they both rejected Farage's commentary, called it, you know, attempts to politicise the crime to divide the country along tribal lines. And they've rejected this.
8: Now, you mentioned earlier on these demonstrations in Southampton. These were big protests and they got pretty violent, it seems, as well.
10: Yeah, they did. Clashes between police and protesters around essentially the police station and the area that Novak was killed. This took place last night. There's quite a lot of video on news websites now showing police being hit with anything from water bottles to bricks. Even apparently an electric scooter was thrown at police. And some quite harrowing footage of police sort of not exactly cornered, but isolated by far more protesters than there are of them. The Home Secretary has condemned this violence. She's accused protesters of hijacking the tragedy. Far-right political activists Tommy Robinson and Lawrence Fox were both there. Tommy Robinson addressed the crowd. There are, of course, already reflections of these protests I mentioned before that took place in the northwest of England following the Southport stabbings in 2024. And many people here will be hoping that we don't have a similar situation over many nights again. But as Politico ran with a headline this morning here, they said that it's tinderbox Britain. And it's really an issue that I think is not going to go away anytime soon, and is one that is really dividing people. And I think for many, it's quite scary.
8: Let's head up to Scotland, where the former First Minister, Nicola Sturgeon's husband, is in court for embezzlement, Christian.
10: Yes, for those listeners unfamiliar with this story, it is an exceptional one. So Nicola Sturgeon, people will be aware of, she was the First Minister of Scotland for nearly a decade. She was also the leader of the Scottish National Party, the party that wants independence from the UK. Her estranged husband, Peter Murrell, he pled guilty to embezzlement last week. He had been the party's chief executive for a very, very long time. In 2023, though, he was arrested and charged basically for using party funds to buy personal items. And he did plead guilty to about £400,000 of embezzlement. For a bit of context here, Sturgeon and Murrell were sort of biggest power couple you could imagine, and obviously very much at the centre of Scottish politics. Sturgeon was quite the dominant figure in Scotland for the time that she was in office. And Murrell really ran everything behind the scenes. He had total authority over party bureaucracy. And now there's no suggestion that Sturgeon herself has done anything wrong. She was actually arrested at one point, but released without charge. But we've been hearing how Murrell did what he did this week and what he was using that money for. And quite simply, really, and reflective of how much control he had over the party, over the course of 12 years, he basically took party money and spent it on what he wanted and then just input it into accounting software as other things. So he spent about £9,000 on two luxury watches. He bought a Jaguar car. He bought a luxury egg poacher, which only cost £24, but was then entered into records as an Ethernet cable for the party. So I don't know why he wasn't buying his own luxury egg poacher. And then perhaps most infamously, he bought about £125,000 motorhome that he tried to say he was using for party campaigning, but never actually was. Now, everyone, of course, is asking how Nicola Sturgeon didn't know about this. And she has come out swinging. She said that she was betrayed by her husband. They separated at the start of last year. And she has said that she knew nothing of this. But it has left the SNP, the Scottish National Party, in quite a pickle. They are still in power in Scotland, and they sort of remained as the largest party after last month's elections. But they are still facing awkward questions. The new leader, the current leader, John Swinney, he has refused to order an inquiry into this. But as more information emerges over the course of this, that pressure, I think, is going to grow.
11: Luxury egg poacher. Christian, people will buy anything, won't they? And finally tonight, pressure on the topic of corruption, pressure is growing on the Spanish government over these ongoing allegations of corruption.
10: Yes, well, I mean, not to sort of cast judgments on which is worse, but the Spanish government is facing what the Scottish National Party is facing, but it's times about four, I think. So over the past couple of years and past several months, pressure has been rising on the Socialist Party, which is in power there, after a good number of corruption scandals. So the wife of the current Prime Minister, Pedro Sanchez, she was charged with a number of allegations, including embezzlement and corrupt business dealings in April. Now, Sanchez himself has said that case is politically motivated, but Sanchez's brother is also currently on trial for misuse of public office and influence peddling. Last week, the party itself, the headquarters, was raided by police as part of an investigation. And that's not to mention a number of other allegations against others, including the Prime Minister's predecessor, also from the same Socialist Party, who is currently under investigation and due in court himself later on this month over allegations of receiving more than €2 million as part of a COVID-era criminal network bailout package. Now, many of these allegations, as I say, they kind of come from kickbacks or profiteering. All of those involved have denied wrongdoing. But corruption has generally been an issue in Spain ever since democracy came back in 1975 with the death of fascist leader General Franco. But these, even in the context of that, these allegations appear to be having a larger impact on the public. Some of the Socialist Party's coalition members are under pressure to withdraw, particularly if solid evidence comes out. And Sanchez himself is facing pressure for an early election. There's meant to be one in about a year's time, but whether he can last that long will be interesting. It just to add a bit of context as well, Emil, it's an interesting time in Spain because Sanchez, and some have said that he's doing this deliberately to draw attention away from these corruption scandals. But Sanchez has become sort of the antagonist in chief in Europe to Donald Trump. Mm. He's one of the loudest Western critics. He's criticized the war in Iran. He's refused the US access to Spanish bases to use in that war. Spain is a member of NATO, of course. And particularly interestingly, the Pope will be visiting the country this weekend amidst the crisis. So all cards are off, all bets are off when the Pope comes to town. So it will be interesting to see what happens there.
11: Sure, we'll keep an eye on that. Christian Smith, thank you very much as always, and we'll talk to you again. Well, we'll talk to you next week and perhaps a bit sooner than that as well. Who knows?
10: Lovely meal. Thanks very much.
11: All bets are off when the Pope's in town, eh? You're on Nights, and the time is almost exactly 29 minutes past 9.
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8: And last night we spoke to dietitian Lily Henderson about late night snacking and whether it's really as bad for you as people say, which caught the attention of night's listener Andrew Meffin. Andrew is a veteran Nelson dentist who was listening along and thought there was an important angle missing from that discussion, which is about what late night eating does to your teeth. As a late night eater, I'm a bit terrified about what I'm about to hear, especially considering I've not been to the dentist. And don't ask Andrew. He's on the line. Andrew, kia ora.
12: Hi, how you doing?
8: I'm doing all right, mate. I'm doing all right. Now, you're a big nights listener. You email in quite often, and I'm always interested to read your stuff. And so you were moved. This is something that you actually talk about quite a bit.
12: Yeah. Pretty much every patient that comes through my doors, unfortunately, gets sort of probably a 20-minute spiel and on the science and pathophysiology of tooth decay. And quite a lot of parents actually with the kids listen and go, oh, and actually listen up. And I think they quite enjoy that. I've sort of refined this over the years. And anyway, it certainly gets me behind schedule, that's for sure.
8: All right. We don't have 20 minutes tonight. But, no. I mean, give us the Spark Notes version of this spiel.
12: Okay.
8: How bad is it?
12: Well, the problem is that if you snack near bedtime, there'll be residue of snack in your mouth that you can't just rinse out or brush out, and that will feed the bacteria that rot your teeth all night. So the little rhyme that I made up, which is every snack causes an acid attack, which is true throughout the day, but the bedtime snack causes an all-night acid attack, and that is the key sort of message to take. And there's a lot of belief that it doesn't matter what you do, if you brush your teeth, it will be good. And brushing teeth is great, but you really want to quit eating and drinking stuff, apart from water, at least an hour before bed. And if you've been having a sort of mouth-drying thing like strong caffeine drink or something like that, you probably want to stretch that out a bit more, or if you're a vapor or something like that, because that's another mouth dryer. You know, all of those things, if it's drying your mouth out, it's like an engine that hasn't got any oil, and it's not a happy place. So,
8: is that because you talked about brushing your teeth there, and that's sort of a logical thing to think that maybe you can have some food before bed, but then you brush your teeth, and then it's sort of no harm done, you know, no harm, no foul. But it's not just the, you know, brushing the teeth is not going to get rid of everything. Is it also just your sort of casual swallowing and just doing things with your mouth also kind of dislodges those little bits of food? It's not just brushing your teeth that cleans the bits of food away. It's all of the stuff that you do subconsciously too.
12: Yeah, look, I think, well, firstly, you know, saliva, which is the main protection in the mouth, has been around a lot longer than toothbrushes. and so your saliva is incredibly protective of your teeth. It rinses away the dissolved sugars around the mouth. And remember, the mouth is soft, spongy, waterlogged tissues. They take stuff up. And that's why food leaves an aftertaste if you've had something strong. And also the surface of the tongue has got a sort of, it's like a hair. It's not hairy, but it's got a sort of retentive surface. Mm. And this stuff takes a while to get rid of. And that's it's a bit like the old dishcloth. You give it a good squeeze out and the sort of milky git comes out of it. So you give it another go and it's the gift that keeps giving. And that's the problem. That's the problem with, you know, having sugary stuff. And the problem with sugar is it doesn't just come from sugar. Like refined carbs like flour and things like that, like you might have a piece of toast. What's wrong with that? Well, flour gets broken down into sugar by enzymes in your saliva, and that absorbs around the place too. So the sort of refined, carby, sugary food that we all eat, you know, that is going to leave this residue, and it really does take a while. And there's been good work done to show that every time you eat any food, put any food or drink in your mouth, you get acid production in the plaque for about 45 minutes to an hour. The other thing is that, you know, during the times when your teeth are not being acid attacked, your saliva is providing calcium that's hardening the enamel back up again. And so the teeth are sort of under this never-ending tug of war between acid attack after snacks and meals and then calcium repair the rest of the time. And it really comes down to, you know, how many hours of the day are you acid attacking your teeth and how many hours are you letting them repair? So if you're just eating three meals and two snacks or three snacks or something, then that's five, six hours of acid attack, but then that leaves 18 hours when they're appearing. So you're not going to get tooth decay. But when you start increasing that frequency, the risk goes up. And so the big thing is try to cut the frequency, and it's better to eat proper meals and fewer snacks.
8: That is so, that's so interesting. I remember going into the... I used to get extremely bad mouth ulcers quite regularly, and I remember going into my dentist and just mentioning this in passing. I think I had an ulcer when I was getting a filling or something, and they said, you really need to, because they knew that I worked the night shift, and they said, you really need to brush your teeth and do the floss and do the mouthwash, because it'll be little bits of food. It'll be the aciding of little bits of food, the acidification of little bits of food that is kind of causing this. And so I followed their advice ever since, and the ulcers have totally dropped off. So
12: yeah, they do. That does help. I mean, if anyone really struggling with ulcers, because I went through that phase too, and I've just found the best of the lot is to just cake baking soda on them just before bed, and that usually helps. It's probably the most reliable, and I've literally tried every other thing. But that's another story.
8: I love our night's audience. Andrew, lovely chatting to you. Thank you very much, and keep listening. Till next time.
12: Yeah. Thanks for having us.
8: That's Andrew Meffin, who is a Nelson dentist there, talking about how you shouldn't be snacking right before bed, which is news I needed to hear. It's 9:25 here on RNZ National. We're going to talk about mosquitoes now. Google has asked permission from the US government to release 32 million sterilized mosquitoes in California and Florida, which is something, isn't it? They're tapping into their tech expertise to raise a male mosquito army 32 million strong. This to lower the spread of illness-inducing bugs. Rachel Horner is an entomologist. I spoke to her earlier this evening, and I started, as I tend to, by saying kia ora.
13: Yeah, thanks for having me.
8: This is right at the top of the list of things that I never thought I would be saying out loud. So the mosquitoes are going to help us.
13: Yes.
8: Tell me what the headline is here, in everyman terminology. What is Google wanting to do?
13: So essentially what Google are trying to do is they want to essentially use mosquitoes that they've mass reared in the lab and then release them into the environment where they'll mate with wild mosquitoes and then they won't have offspring. So what the mosquitoes that they've reared have a bacteria that we call Wolbachia, and that essentially makes them sterile. So they mate with the wild insects and then there's no offspring. So you're basically reducing the population over time.
8: Okay.
13: So we call this technique the sterile insect technique, and so it's used a lot in pest management for various insect pests.
8: Why male mosquitoes specifically?
13: Yeah, so why they're using male mosquitoes is that the males don't actually bite. It's the female mosquitoes that blood feed, and so they can pass on the viruses that we're concerned about as humans, things like dengue or Zika. So you can actually release the males into the environment without sort of increasing the biting populations.
8: Mosquitoes, I hear this regularly, mosquitoes are the deadliest animals on the planet. Is that true? You perhaps wouldn't necessarily intuitively think that.
13: Yeah, I guess it is kind of surprising, but the reason they're described that way is because of the diseases they transmit. It's not that the mosquito itself is dangerous. It's that they carry those pathogens that I mentioned, like malaria, dengue, that sort of thing. So, yeah, they're tiny, but as disease vectors, they're really important.
8: Is there any part of you that feels bad for the mosquitoes? Because I'm just going to level with you, Rachel. There is no part of me that feels bad for them. I don't like mosquitoes. I'd be quite happy if they were... Well, I don't know. It's easy for me to say this. I'd be quite happy if there were no mosquitoes ever. But they probably play an important function in the environment in some way, shape or form. I don't know. Do they?
13: I mean, I'm an entomologist, so I have a soft spot for insects. So every insect plays a role in this amazing world that we have. But I guess in an urban area where there's a lot of people living and, you know, they're causing a lot of harm, I can see why people want to keep their populations at a lower level.
8: Even wasps? Do you even have a soft spot for wasps? They seem kind of like dickheads.
13: Well, wasps is a general term. There are some very good wasps that do a lot of good things. But yes, the Vespula wasp in the beech forest I don't like particularly.
8: Now, I was reading about this. On the official debug website, it says that this technique, SIT, has not worked with mosquitoes at a large enough scale to stop diseases from being transmitted. Why is that?
13: Yeah, so that's a really big challenge with SITs. Obviously, to rear enough insects to release into the environment that that's actually having an effect at a really large landscape area, that's quite a challenge, because firstly, the biology of an insect is quite elegant. There's different life stages, and obviously for mosquitoes, you need blood for them to feed on in order to reproduce. And then also, you've got to deliver all these mosquitoes. You think about a mosquito that you squish in your bedroom at night. They're actually a very delicate thing. So you think about hundreds and thousands of those, trying to transport them, release them into the environment. That's a really big challenge.
8: Yeah. Does it strike you as a bit random that Google is doing this, kind of like Facebook heading up the Komodo dragon conservation effort?
13: It's an interesting one for sure. But if you think about it, a mosquito problem's not an entomology problem or a biology problem. It's also thinking about engineering.
8: Yeah, that's true.
13: Automation, like how you actually release the insects. There's actually quite a lot of tech in that. Like, they've been using things like unmanned aerial vehicles to try and release different sterile insects. We've done that in New Zealand with a different insect called coddling moths. So it's not just a biology problem. There's a lot of different things that are being used to kind of solve this problem.
8: Yeah. And I suppose, you know, in a way, I don't know, there will be people who will be very sceptical of Google's motivations here, perhaps, and sort of think, well, here's this big villainous tech company and its hollowed out volcano, skull-shaped volcano trying to launder its reputation. But I don't know, if it's good for the if it's good for the world, if the upside is there and the downside isn't really, then maybe it doesn't really matter who's behind it. What do you think?
13: I mean, we always need investment in science and research and development and solving these really big problems that we have. And I mean, any technique like sterile insect technique that's reducing the number of insecticides that need to go out into the environment is a huge plus. Mm. So we need big investment to get sterile insect technique up and going, because, like I said, the investment in the mass rearing facilities is huge. So, yeah, go for it, Google, I think.
8: Rachel, I've seen Jurassic Park. Have you seen Jurassic Park?
13: An interesting conversation I had with my partner the other night when he found out I had never seen Jurassic Park.
8: Have you not?
13: It's on my... No, I know. It's a crime, apparently.
8: I bet you've seen The Fly, though. Well, look, in Jurassic Park, my memory is hazy because it was quite a while ago that I last watched it, but they weren't supposed to breed in Jurassic Park either, the dinosaurs. They were supposed to be sterile, but they figured it out somehow, some way, shape, or form. Maybe this is the opening chapter in some dystopian story of humanity's downfall. We thought that the mosquitoes were sterile. We underestimated them.
13: I mean, in this instance, they're sterile because of their bacteria, but in other areas of using the sterile insect technique, they use different methods, so things like X-ray or irradiation disrupts their biology so they can't have offspring. But they run a lot of experiments in the lab to work out, you know, what level of infection with the pathogen does it need to have sterilization, and this was, you know, a very rigorous protocol, and
8: indeed,
13: you know, often decades of research before they're actually releasing these insects into the environment.
8: Absolutely. And also, Jurassic Park is a work of fiction that's 33 years old, so there you go, shut up, Mel. And I do note as well that there is kind of evidence for this, right? There has been a debug project over in Singapore, and I mean, things look pretty promising on the surface.
13: Yes, for sure. And I mean, there's a lot of evidence of the sterile insect technique working for other insects outside of mosquitoes. Like, there's been huge, huge area-wide programs for lots of different moth pests of things like cotton and apples, for coddling moth, that sort of thing. So there's no reason why it can't work for mosquitoes.
8: I remember a few years ago doing an interview when some scientists in New Zealand managed to sequence the stoat genome, and at that time there was sort of a bit of speculation as to whether this could be done with stoats, whether you could sort of breed sterile stoats which could help control New Zealand stoat population. Is there a reason that this at the moment is I know that you're an entomologist, and so perhaps this is getting into different kind of territory, but is there a reason that this seems to work for insects but is more difficult for mammals, or is that an altogether different kettle of fish?
13: I think the reason it works, I mean, it's been applied more with insects than mammals. Obviously, it's a lot simpler to mass rear insects than it is to mass rear mammals, I imagine. Yeah. And there's also, I guess, a lot of ethical considerations perhaps with mammals that need to be considered that we don't necessarily need to consider for insects. Yeah, it's an interesting one.
11: That is an interesting one. One for the philosophers, although you're quite right, I don't see too many people putting their hand up to manage a stoat menagerie anytime soon. Well, it will be really interesting to see what happens with this. Rachel Horner, really nice talking to you. Thanks for your time.
13: Yeah, thanks for having me. Bye.
11: That is entomologist Rachel Horner. The detail and the reading coming up after the news, but right now to take us to the pips, some Pacific waves.
14: Mālo le soifua. This is Pacific Waves from RNZ Pacific. I'm Susanna Suisuki. Coming up, tense debates on Bougainville's future in PNG. Also, we talk to the dance crew that introduced Poly Swag to the world. The first to Samoa, where 3 days of independence celebrations have just wrapped up. Samoa's 64th Independence Day celebrations have come to an end in Apia, with the government reportedly spending 2.5 million tala for the 3-day event. It included the return of traditional Samoan sports, such as Fautasi racing or longboat racing. Leaders from around the Pacific were in attendance, including Tonga's Prime Minister, Lord Whakawhanua, and New Zealand's Foreign Minister, Wawasa Manaia Winston Peters. I spoke to Radio Samoa reporter Aisha Hutch, who covered the event, and began by asking her what the mood's been like in Samoa over the past 3 days.
15: This week has been a display of unity, like everybody has come together. It's the first time that the government have put together a 3-day-long program. And so it was a lot of people came from near and far to participate in this year's 64th independence celebration. And like I said, it was such a display of amazing scene of people coming together, just celebrating. I'm just speechless at this moment, Susanna, because a lot happened in 3 days, a lot programmed that were displayed as well, not only for Fautasi, but also different other sports such as kirikiti, bringing the Samoan kirikiti back, as well as sports like the Paopao race. A lot of those things such as the Whalelenga Pepe that was displayed earlier this morning as well, with the float parades, display of different colours and talents from all over Samoa. So a lot has happened in 3 days.
14: Sounds like a lot of thought and heart went into the planning of this year's celebration. Has Prime Minister Laoli said anything about plans for next year's independence?
15: Yes, well, the last few words of Laoli today was just expression of how, you know, heartfelt appreciation of people coming together and celebrating this year's 64th. But he is looking forward to next year's celebration with 65th. This year is such a big celebration that people have come together to do and made it up. And a lot of ministries have worked tirelessly behind the scenes to do so. Imagining how the 65th celebration would be, if people have come together to celebrate 3 days, you know, 3-day program for this year. So just imagine how it would be, you know, for the 65th, something that we would be anticipating, because a lot of us will be questioning whether it will be still 3 days or more than 3 days or even a week, Susanna.
14: So everything ran smoothly? No issues to report on?
15: No, everything went smoothly. A lot of our VIP members or guests that arrived in Samoa to celebrate together with the government seemed to enjoy themselves being here on our land and to help celebrate Samoa's sovereignty. And 64 years, it's not a little number.
14: I agree. 64 is not a small number. I remember the last time we spoke, you shared that the Tongan Prime Minister was there, the leader of Tokelau was there, as well as Anai and Wawasa Manaia. When you spoke to the Tongan Prime Minister or, you know, anyone else from the Pacific, what was their impression of this year's Samoa's independence celebrations?
15: Yes, I did have a quick chat with the Prime Minister of Tonga earlier in the week when he visited the Tongan community here together with the King of Tonga, Tupou VI, and he conveyed his sincerest thanks to the Samoan government as well as Samoa's Prime Minister for giving out an invitation, extending the invitation to him to be a part of this celebration. And he shared how amazing it is to be in Samoa and to see his people thriving in Samoa, having the diaspora, Tongan diaspora, thriving in Samoa. I think he only, because he had the time to talk to his community later on after the little gathering with the King of Tonga, he shared to the young ones, especially those who have just graduated from the USP, you know, to stay in school, say no to drugs, and as well as to continue to go to church.
14: You were born in, and you grew up in Samoa. You know, while you were there during the celebration, did you ever think to yourself that you wanted to return?
15: Funny you said that, Susanna, because yes, of course, a lot of us who grew up in Samoa, looking and observing a lot of the things traditionally and coming through the modern years in Samoa, I do my thoughts and feelings of wanting to come back to Samoa to serve our country, only because of how we are and the people and the togetherness. A lot of the things happened, our people do come together, and how resilient our people are. And so that's why my thoughts will go towards that path or go down that road of wanting to come back to Samoa and serve Samoa and be here in Samoa, Susanna.
14: There's been heated debate in Papua New Guinea's parliament over Bougainville's future. It came as MPs discussed a bipartisan parliamentary committee report on public consultations over the outcome of Bougainville's historic independence vote. In a 2019 referendum, 97.7% of Bougainvillians voted in favour of independence, but PNG's national parliament has the final say on whether or not this will be allowed to happen. Kuroi Hawkins listened in on the debates and filed this report.
16: The chair of the bipartisan committee says the purpose of their report is not to advocate for an outcome, but rather to present the views of the people on the sensitive topic of Bougainville's independence aspirations. Dr. Alan Marat says the consultations were undertaken as part of Parliament's continuing responsibility under the Bougainville Peace Agreement and PNG's constitution.
17: The committee approached this task with a clear understanding that the question of Bougainville's future political status is among the most important constitutional and political issues facing our nation. It is an issue shaped by a complex history.
16: An estimated 15,000 to 20,000 people were killed during the decade-long Bougainville conflict, which began in 1988. It was sparked by disagreements relating to land ownership, resource sharing and environmental concerns around Bougainville's lucrative Panguna gold and copper mine. The mine's output accounted for more than 40% of PNG government revenue at the time. Redeveloping the mine is seen as key to Bougainville's prospects of economic independence. PNG's Minister for Bougainville Affairs, Manasseh Makimba, says the decision on whether to let Bougainville go is the single most important issue facing the country.
18: We as leaders are placed in a very significant point in time in the history of our country to decide on the future political settlement of Bougainville and at the same time shape the course of our country going forward.
16: The MP for North Bougainville is calling on parliamentarians to have courage and be accountable to Bougainvillians. Francisco Somoso says it is time to stop kicking the can down the road.
19: Let's not be afraid to make that decision. And I know now, as we here, as we massage this together, as leaders of this nation, there won't be any fear by tomorrow. There won't be any fear by the next day if we have to debate this issue.
16: But there is some fierce opposition to Bougainville becoming independent. One of the major arguments against it being that it would open the floodgates for other provinces across the hugely diverse country to also break away. One of the most vocal MPs was PNG's Minister for Tourism and Culture, who says Bougainville's historic independence referendum was unconstitutional. Belden Nama fought on the PNG side of the bloody 10-year civil war with Bougainville and says he did so out of love for Bougainville and for peace. But he claimed Bougainville had failed to meet commitments under the peace agreement for disposing of all guns on the island, as well as requirements on good governance. Papua New Guinea's Prime Minister has suggested a middle ground has to be found on the future political status of Bougainville. James Marape says whether Parliament votes yes or no later this year, compromises will have to be made.

0: agreement this year in August as an aspirational date for the vote to be taken by.
1: From South Auckland to the world stage, the Royal Family Dance Crew says its success is proof that Māori and Pasifika creatives can have big dreams and achieve them. Founded by Paris Goebel, they have choreographed and performed alongside global superstars like Rihanna, Justin Bieber, Lady Gaga, and most recently, Karol G, who was a headliner at Coachella. They're now touring Australia and will be performing at Melbourne's Rising Festival. Tiana Haxton spoke with two of the crew's talented performers and filed this report.
2: The internationally renowned Royal Family Dance Crew has built a global reputation through its signature energetic poly swag style and collaborations with some of the world's biggest music icons. For crew members Moana Davis and David Alu, it has become a platform for Māori and Pasifika youth to showcase their talents on some of the world's biggest stages. New Zealand-born Samoan Alu, who has been with the crew for 9 years, says performing internationally is about more than dance.
3: Royal Family has always been an outlet for us Pasifika and Māori youth to really, you know, showcase our talents and fulfilling our ancestors' biggest dreams as well, you know, performing on major stage with major artists.
2: He recently made his Coachella debut, dancing for Latina pop star Karol G on the main stage.
3: It was a massive opportunity. It was also my first time performing on such a big platform like that. So being able to just represent not only myself, but where I come from, my culture as well, has been amazing. So I think that experience is a one-in-a-lifetime opportunity.
2: The crew's influence stretches far beyond New Zealand, with billions of views across social media and music videos. New Zealand Māori Moana Davis says representing culture is a core value. In her 11 years with the crew, she has danced in the Super Bowl halftime show with Rihanna and competed on the South Korean TV show Street Woman Fighters. She says their success shows Pacific communities they belong on stage.
4: In New Zealand, we are challenged with tall poppy syndrome. Everyone's aware of that. And I feel like the Royal Family, it's giving dancers and young entertainers this opportunity to stand out, to explore the world, to experience whatever dance opportunities the world has to offer.
2: For Davis, the group's achievements are helping challenge long-held beliefs that creative careers are unrealistic for Māori and Pasifika youth.
4: And I feel like in school or in younger, like growing up situations for Pasifika and Māori people, they're often told that they're not going to resort to much, I guess.
3: Yeah.
4: And unfortunately, that has been kind of a generational thing. But I feel like with the Royal Family, they're pushing that boundary of giving a lot of us these opportunities to just chase our dreams, essentially.
2: The pair hopes their journey encourages the next generation to put in the work to pursue their passions and be proud of who they are.
4: We train long hours. We work really hard to ensure that our legacy is still being upheld. I think just whatever we do, we hold our head up high. We know that we're performing for our families and for our culture. So it pushes us to dance better and to be more focused when we're on jobs.
2: The Royal Family Dance Crew is currently touring Australia with performances in Sydney, Brisbane, Adelaide and Melbourne, where they will headline the Rising Festival on Sunday. Alu says opportunities like Rising are important, not only for showcasing Māori and Pasifika talent, but to bring different communities together through dance.
3: I think it's really important for us to be doing things like this because not only it's good for us to represent our culture, but it's also good to have other people involved who don't necessarily get these opportunities as well. So I think it's really cool that we can involve different communities along with ours and, you know, merge together, share the same passion of dance.
2: The troupe's Melbourne performance will feature a mix of new choreography and some of their most iconic routines from the past decade, highlighting the Royal Family Dance Crew's history and the new generation of dancers carrying the legacy forward.
1: That's Pacific Waves for today. 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
1: RNZ News at 10 o'clock. Kia ora, good evening. I'm Alison Leonard. The President of Local Government New Zealand says some councils will probably ask the government to push out its August 9th deadline for amalgamation plans. Riet Stolt's comments come after Wellington's Mayor Andrew Little criticised the government timeframe for merging councils, saying it's not enough time for residents to decide on a super city. Riet Stolt says the detail initially required from councils is high level.
2: I know that if you can demonstrate that this is possibly what you're looking at, this is the structure, you've possibly asked members in your community their opinion. I know that some councils have done some polling, that will then be considered.
1: Riet Stolt says she trusts the council reorganisations will be a collaborative process. Tauranga Mayor Mahi Drysdale says he's puzzled by the government's push to remove voting rights from unelected committee members while handling a third of all council business over to unelected water companies. The local government minister, Simon Watt, says he'll change the law to stop appointed members having voting rights on council committees. But Mahi Drysdale says the change runs counter to the government's own water reforms.
3: It's quite contradictory to what the government have also done with local waters done well. You know, you've got 30% of council's business is going to be run by a CCO made up of unelected members. So I'm a little bit confused as to what they're trying to solve.
1: Mahi Drysdale says the new law could weaken governance by removing voting rights from financial experts on the council's audit committee. Ukraine says its drones have hit St. Petersburg as Russia's second city hosts a major annual event. President Zelensky said an oil terminal was hit. He described the strike as long-range sanctions and said targets were also struck in the port of Kronstadt. From St. Petersburg, here's the BBC's Steve Rosenberg.
4: Plumes of thick black smoke are clearly visible in the sky here. The drone attack came just hours before the opening of the St. Petersburg International Economic Forum, a major set-piece event that Russia uses to try to promote itself on the world stage. President Putin is due in St. Petersburg later this week to deliver a keynote address. Earlier, local officials said that security had been tightened in the city ahead of the event.
1: In the Middle East, Kuwait says a terminal building at its international airport has been hit by Iranian drones, resulting in several injuries and severe damage to facilities. Flights are suspended or diverted. It comes as skirmishes between US and Iranian forces test the tenuous ceasefire. Meanwhile, the Iran conflict has dented economic growth prospects worldwide, according to the Organization for Economic Cooperation and Development. It warns a more severe shock is likely if no ceasefire is agreed before next year, putting some countries into recession. The group of 38 industrialised nations said growth is forecast at 2.8% this year if Gulf oil and gas exports return to pre-conflict levels during the third quarter. But it says growth could slow to 2.1% next year without an end to the conflict. The country's fuel stocks have fallen but remain within normal ranges with no disruption expected. Data accurate to Sunday shows 55 and a half days worth of petrol, 40 of diesel and 54 and a half of aviation fuel. That includes four ships within 2 days of arrival and another nine within 3 weeks of arrival. That's down by about 2.5 days for petrol, four for diesel and three for jet fuel compared to last week. The Education Minister says solar panel installation will be underway on 500 schools within 3 years. The government has put $30 million in this year's budget towards the panels. Erica Stanford says officials will be deciding which of the more than 2,000 schools across the country receive the funding.
5: Schools that have high energy use, those that have energy insecurity, that are in communities that may become an emergency hub, those schools that we're looking at replacing their diesel boilers, about 65 of those, and we'll be starting construction on those, or installation I should say, by the end of the year.
1: Erica Stanford says the first couple of hundred installations will be done over the summer. A climate scientist says the El Niño weather event is likely to bring stronger winds and higher temperatures this summer. Earth Sciences New Zealand principal forecasting scientist Chris Brandolino says El Niño will carry the risk of drought, extremely hot days and wildfire.
6: We're probably going to see some really spiky or variable temperatures, particularly for the eastern South Island, where it feels like spring and all of a sudden you get a really sharp cool snap, and then spring in September and October where you get these even larger spikes in temperatures, high wind, you can start talking about out-of-season fires.
1: Chris Brandolino says he would advise farmers and horticulturalists to plan now for very hot days. Aucklanders will be paying 7% more for water from next month on top of a nearly 8% average rates rise in the city. Luca Foreman reports.
7: Watercare's investing $13.8 billion to improve Auckland's water infrastructure over the next decade, and to fund it, water and wastewater charges will increase by 7.2%. It comes on top of a 7.9% average rates increase in this year's council budget, largely to fund the costs of the city rail link, which opens later this year. Watercare says for an average household paying $120 a month, it's an increase of about $8 a month. Chief Financial Officer Angela Neeson says Auckland's water network needs investment to support growth and replace ageing pipes.
1: An anti-corruption watchdog is calling for tougher rules around lobbying after revelations a former Beehive staffer used a personal Gmail account to conduct official business. Here's our Deputy Political Editor, Craig McCulloch.
8: The case of a disappearing document has left Transparency International reeling, appalled that the PM's chief policy advisor, since departed, corresponded with lobbyists through his private account. At least one email was not released under official information requests, as it should have been. The former National Party Minister, Anne Tolley, chairs Transparency International's New Zealand branch and says people with deep pockets are unevenly influencing policy without public visibility. She wants a stand-down period for people moving between Parliament and industry.
1: A Waikato Tainui leader has told the Waitangi Tribunal the government's treaty reforms amount to what he calls an unrelenting assault on Māori rights. Tuku Morgan appeared before the tribunal today on behalf of Te Whakakitenga o Waikato and the National Iwi Chairs Forum as part of the urgent inquiry into the government's treaty reforms across 19 legislations. Mr Morgan says the Crown's actions are harming Māori.
9: And I'm unapologetic about my view of this government. I characterise it as the most racist, most anti-Māori government to have ever taken power. By their actions, by the manner in which they treat our people, and their unforgiving manner in which they are destroying everything that is meaningful to us as a people.
1: And the head of Māori health provider, Te Puna Ora Matatua, told the Waitangi Tribunal the changes will mean a reduction of services to people already suffering grave health inequalities. The finance minister says the bar is high when it comes to the possibility of public funding to support the Moana Pacifica rugby team. When the Super Rugby franchise went into liquidation last week, the New Zealand First leader, Winston Peters, said there was good news in its future. Mr Peters has now tasked officials with finding ways to keep the club, which owes the government $2.7 million, from collapsing. But Nicola Willis says Mr Peters fully understands the bar for government funding is high.
10: Look, I haven't seen a business case at this point that suggests to me that we should prioritise it for government investment, but on all things I always keep an open mind.
1: Meanwhile, the Rugby Players Association says Moana Pacifica belongs with Tonga and Samoa. The Chief Executive, Rob Nicoll, says the Tongan and Samoan governments are considering their options and they are best placed to underpin the licence.
11: This licence was always very specific. You know, 80% of this playing squad are to be eligible for Samoan and Tongan international representation and for those national teams. And that's quite specific.
1: Rob Nicoll says the team was intended to connect and celebrate Pacifica identity while providing an economic boost. Customs says the seizure of methamphetamine valued at $13 million at Wellington Airport over the long weekend is another case of young New Zealanders being lured into dangerous criminal activity. Customs say two women, aged 21 and 22, were referred for a baggage search after arriving on a flight from Malaysia via Sydney. Officers found 18 foil packets of branded tea, individually vacuum sealed, in each of their suitcases, weighing 39 kilos, which tested positive for methamphetamine. Customs spokesperson Brittany Small says criminal groups are exploiting young people, promising quick money and overseas trips. A jury has been told that a religious leader who was one of four people facing trial over the death of a woman found in Auckland's Gulf Harbour refused to give police the passwords for his devices. The Crown says 70-year-old Shu Lai Wang came to New Zealand to seek religious instructions from Kai Xiao Liu and 8 months later was found wrapped in rubbish bags in the harbour. Senior Constable Li Wei Guo says Kai Xiao Liu did not cooperate during a search warrant for his devices.
12: He claimed he's got a headache, he didn't sleep well last night, and he couldn't remember the password of the device of the phone and the other devices there.
1: The Crown says Shu Lai Wang and five other women lived in servitude to Kai Xiao Liu and his family at their Orewa home. St John's says it is still tens of millions of dollars short of what it needs to run its ambulance service despite a funding boost in this year's budget. The government recently announced a $35 million boost over the next 4 years for ambulance services, but a portion of St John's funding still comes from donations. Its chief executive, Peter Bradley, says an ageing population and increase in mental health call-outs have put pressure on the ambulance service. Peter Bradley wants all of St John's operating costs to be covered by the government. A local poll suggests residents of a Coromandel town are in favour of charging overseas visitors to Cathedral Cove. The Hāhei Residents and Ratepayers Association surveyed households over the summer, and its chair, John Johansson, says about 72% want international visitors to pay to visit the tourist spot. Mr. Jonasson says the money is needed for track maintenance.
13: It's also, you know, enhancing the experience. And there is talk about at the top of the hill now where there is a car park, which will be taken out because of stability of the land, and putting a sort of a visitor centre up there.
1: The Department of Conservation is consulting on plans to charge international visitors to 10 popular spots around New Zealand. British police chiefs say they will review their anti-racism guidance after an outcry over the treatment of a white student who was murdered last year. Henry Novak was handcuffed and arrested as he lay dying after being stabbed, despite telling officers he couldn't breathe. His killer, a Sikh man, had falsely accused the 18-year-old of racism. This morning, protesters clashed with police in Southampton, the city where Henry Novak was killed. The BBC's Tim Moffat reports.
14: Bins, some bricks and an e-scooter were thrown at police. While officers with riot shields and batons attempted to hold a line along a street. Posting on social media, the Home Secretary, Shabana Mahmood, condemned those involved in the disturbances. She said there could be no justification for hijacking the tragedy of Henry Novak's death to stir up violence and disorder.
1: 23-year-old Vikram Digwa was jailed yesterday for a minimum of 21 years for killing the teenager. Police in Dunedin have identified skeletal remains found on the city's coast in March as those of a man who went missing a year ago. Murray Allen Wakefield, a 55-year-old, was reported missing from Deborah Bay in May last year. A member of the public found his remains at Portobello during a low tide in March. Police are treating a fire at the Prime Minister's electorate office in Auckland as suspicious. Police say they responded to reports of a small fire at the office just before 10 o'clock this morning, and fire crews quickly extinguished the fire. A study has found doing 90 minutes to 2 hours of strength training each week can greatly reduce the risk of an early death. The BBC's Dominic Hughes reports.
15: The researchers looked at data from nearly 150,000 people over 30 years. They found those doing 90 minutes to 2 hours of weight training weekly lowered the risk of death from any cause by 13%. This was 19% lower for cardiovascular disease, such as from a heart attack or stroke, and 27% lower for a neurological disease. This observational study doesn't distinguish between cause and effect, but the researchers say there's growing evidence about the benefits of combining aerobic exercise and strength training.
1: The R&B singer Peebo Bryson has died at the age of 75 following a stroke. The ABC's Chelsea Hetherington looks back at his career. I can
16: show you the world. Born in South Carolina, Robert Peebo Bryson launched his career with Moses Dillard and the Textown Display in the 1970s. Shortly afterward, he was signed as a solo artist. His duet, Tonight I Celebrate My Love, became one of the defining love songs of the 1980s, while If Ever You're In My Arms Again helped expand his audience beyond R&B radio. He later scored number one R&B hits with Show and Tell and Can You Stop the Rain. Peebo Bryson was best known to global audiences as the voice behind the Disney film duets Beauty and the Beast with Celine Dion and A Whole New World with Regina Bell from Aladdin. A new fantastic point of view. Both songs earned him a Grammy Award.
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1: And you can get more on all the day's top stories on our website. 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We're back with Emile Donovan in just a moment. First though, the short forecast from Met Service until midnight tomorrow. Northland, Auckland, Coromandel Peninsula and Bay of Plenty. Fine weather tonight, partly cloudy with a few showers tomorrow. Gisborne and Hawke's Bay, long fine spells tomorrow. Waikato to Taranaki, including the central high country, fine tonight. Periods of rain developing tomorrow morning, possibly heavy. Whanganui to Wellington, also Wairarapa and Marlborough, mainly fine from Manawatu northwards tonight, but cloudy periods and isolated showers elsewhere. Becoming mostly cloudy everywhere tomorrow morning with occasional showers. Nelson, Buller and Grey, fine tonight. Occasional rain or showers tomorrow, possibly heavy. Westland and Fiordland, cloud increasing, periods of rain developing overnight with heavy falls and thunderstorms possible. Canterbury, Otago and Southland, often cloudy with a few spots of light rain tomorrow. The Chatham Islands, occasional drizzle, clearing tomorrow with fine breaks developing. RNZ National, it is 17 past 10, news and weather again at 11.
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22: Thank you, Alison. You're back on Nights on RNZ National. We've got a reading coming up for you this hour. It's the second episode of our ongoing reading, Rose Lou, with the essay The Emperor's Yellow. That will play at around a quarter to 11. It'll take us right through to 11. And then after 11, Maggie Tweedy's here to take us on a musical journey along the roads of Zimbabwe with postcards. Really excellent listen that is tonight as well. That will play at around about 5 past 11 and take us right through to midnight and indeed tomorrow morning. So that's what's coming up over the next couple of hours here on Nights. But right now, approaching, well, as a matter of fact, it's just gone 18 minutes past 10. But it is time, either way, for RNZ's programme, The Detail.
23: Screens in cars are inescapable today.
24: I don't want to touch screens anymore. I hate it!
23: Sometimes they're tastefully integrated into the dash, sometimes they're sticking out of the top like a tumor. No one really asked for it, but here we are anyway, with everything from the radio, to climate controls, to headlights, and even glove box releases being controlled through a touch screen.
25: Trying to touch what you want to touch, and then you hit a bump in the road and all
26: over
25: the place.
26: Okay, I see your point.
0: Sometimes it feels like you need some sort of degree to drive a new car.
2: Did you know your car's onboard computer is more powerful than the one that sent astronauts to the moon? Modern cars use high-tech processors to control everything from engine performance to entertainment systems, making your car a rolling piece of tech.
0: And just when you think you've mastered this tech, the latest car model comes along and, well, takes on a life of its own.
3: If you have a self-driving car, it can go 120 miles an hour with two car length distance. It'll never be drunk or tired or distracted. And if it wants to change lanes, it tells the other cars, I'm changing lanes now. They part because all the cars can talk to each other.
0: It boggles the mind. But is it also making our roads less safe for everyone? Hi, I'm Amanda Gillies, and today on The Detail, do some new car trends need to stop before someone gets hurt? Australian-based car expert Ben Zacharias says, absolutely.
4: I've embraced my inner curmudgeon and I have taken the fight to the car companies and I'm railing against drive selectors that are now being moved to where the indicator would normally be. So new cars, drive selector has been changed to the indicator and seems like it's a really dangerous thing.
0: Ben is the road test editor for Car Expert, which is in Australia and now here in New Zealand. Cars are his professional and personal passion. So I immediately put him to the test, asking him to compare cars from today to a decade ago and list the biggest changes he's noticed.
4: Well, we've seen a massive amount of change in the industry over the past decade. Pretty much every aspect has changed. So powertrains are different, so we're seeing a lot more hybridization and electrification. So obviously there are a lot more electric cars. A lot of cars coming out now have some kind of battery and electric motor that assists the internal combustion engine, so petrol and diesel engines. But from the driver's seat, cars look a lot different from what they were back in 2016 and even 2020, because we're seeing screens were around 10 years ago, but they performed really simple tasks. So, you know, things like radio and heating and things like that. But now they control basically every aspect of the car. But now we're also seeing car makers remove buttons, critical buttons. So things like turning on headlights and controlling automatic wipers and things like that, you can actually see them move to the screen. Tesla has moved their drive selector to the screen as well. You actually swipe forward or backwards on the center screen to drive the car forwards or back.
0: Jeepers.
4: Yeah, but the one thing that's really kind of got my goat is the fact that we're seeing this big trend, and it's been around for a while, but we're really seeing it snowball at the moment. Every new car, it seems, and every update has the drive selector that's moved to the indicator stalk. And it's not so much a matter of being on the steering column, because that's been around since as long as cars have really been in the format that we know them. But it's more the fact that they very much resemble indicator stalks. And there's a danger where, you know, if you're sitting at a set of lights and you say, oh, I should turn on my left indicator, and then you hit what you think is the right indicator and the car goes into neutral. Or in some cases, they've actually moved cruise control to that same stalk as well. So if you're sitting at a set of lights and you say, oh, I should turn on my right indicator, and then suddenly the cruise control gets turned on, there's a real danger, I think, in adopting these kind of things. And yeah, it seems to be becoming more and more popular among the industry.
0: I want to talk about how problematic it can be for drivers. But Ben, why on earth are car manufacturers doing this? It just doesn't make sense.
4: So the standard line that they're telling us is that they're doing this so they can free up space on the center console. But what we're seeing is very few of them are actually doing anything with that space. So you might get an extra set of cup holders, or the cup holders might move from your elbow to where your hand would rest, something like that. I tend to try and follow the money in anything I can't explain. And this is a hard business, and car companies try and save any dollars and cents they can. And what you'll find is the wiring harness that they use in cars, they can cost as much as, you know, $10 or $15 per meter. So if they're just cutting a meter out of wiring out of the car, and they can just, you know, they've already got the wiring that needs to go to the steering column, so might as well just add an extra feature and then get rid of some wiring. And it might, you know, it might save them $15 per car. And, you know, we're talking about, you know, tens or hundreds of thousands of cars, potentially millions of cars. That's a lot of money over the long term. But it's, again, it's less about where it's gone to and more about the way they've executed it.
0: Yeah, it seems that it's more about dollars and less about sense or common sense. For drivers, though, I mean, how problematic and confusing is this? Do we know of any accidents or fatal accidents or near misses already?
4: We haven't seen any reports of any major accidents that these things have been caused by. But my main concern isn't so much the people that own these cars. It's more about when you lend your car to a family member or a friend. You know, you might be preparing dinner and your in-laws are over and you say, oh, can you just go and pick up the kids? Oh, the baby seats are in my car. Do you just want to jump in my car? It's just around the corner. And then they get in a car that, you know, they're unfamiliar with, and suddenly there are these controls that, you know, for the past decades that they've been driving, the past 50 years, these controls have been standardized essentially, and now they're performing a completely different function. So that's really where my concern comes from in all this. It's the people that aren't familiar with these cars and, you know, might have been driving a vehicle for the past 20 years, and they get in something that is a bit like a spaceship inside, and, you know, it's already stressful when you're driving somebody else's car, but you jump in and, you know, you have all these things that you're not unaware of and unfamiliar with. But, you know, you've also got hire cars and you've got fleet companies that people might be jumping in and out of different models and things like that. So yeah, it's really the fact that there are people who might be driving these cars that aren't familiar with these changes that are happening in the industry.
0: And I can imagine older drivers will be particularly vulnerable. But like, say, in an emergency situation when controls aren't where drivers, say, expect them to be, I mean, how problematic and difficult could this be?
4: Well, exactly. We are seeing that a lot of the time when there are accidents and car crashes, people will accidentally hit the throttle instead of the brake, and car companies are starting to introduce safety features to try and alleviate that. But if the car's in drive and you don't know how to put it into park because there's a button on the end of what you think is an indicator stalk, you know, in the heat of the moment, you might be really frazzled and really upset and potentially injured, and you might not know how to put the car into park, and that might put the car into more danger. So yeah, it's really these kind of small percentage scenarios that I'm more concerned about, but it just seems to be happening all over the industry now where we're seeing this introduced, and nobody's really asking the question of what are the consequences.
0: And I love that you are asking these questions. And are the car manufacturers acknowledging this? Are you hearing anything from them, or is head in the sand?
4: Well, unfortunately, things move slowly and then they move quickly in the car industry. So we are seeing a lot of manufacturers that are introducing this kind of feature in updates to new models, as well as on brand new models that are coming to market. But if they want to make any kind of changes, it's not something that they can do overnight, and it's not something that they're going to acknowledge until, well, possibly ever, but probably until the next update, which, you know, could be 2 years, could be 4 years, could be 8 years. So I doubt anybody is going to put their hand up and go, you know what, this was really stupid. You're right. Thanks very much, Ben. Here's a large check. I think we're going to see this potentially phased out in the future, you know, if we get enough people calling it out for what it is.
0: See, I have enough issue with, we've got a European car in our household and a Holden. So one is you flick the indicator in on one side and you flick the indicator on the other side. And that's confusing enough. Should there be like a global safety standard or something like that, where the critical controls, like your indicators, like your hazard lights, like your gear selectors, they're all placed in the same place so that it's just easy for anyone who gets behind the wheel?
4: Yeah, you're quite right. I mean, I'll pause my interest in your Holden for the time being, because I'd love to talk about that. But but we have had different indicators on either side for quite a long time, and I think the genie's out of the bottle on that front. But we, you know, we're kind of used to one stalk being an indicator and one stalk being a wiper, and, you know, we've got Japanese cars and European cars in our household as well, and you know, I've been doing this a long time and it's very easy to jump into a car and hit the wipers or hit the indicator. And the worst that happens is you just look like a bit of an idiot. But with the drive selector, that's got far potentially deadlier implications if somebody gets it wrong. And yeah, I think there should be standardization of this in the industry, at least for you know, markets. Markets can make their own decisions on this kind of stuff, but we did actually see a bit of this back in the 50s and 60s. In the 50s, car companies were really starting to ramp up production of cars, particularly in the US, and they were coming up with all kinds of weird and wonderful drive selectors, and a lot of them had different ones from the standard we understand, which is PRND, you know, park reverse neutral drive. And because people were getting confused and jumping into cars and, you know, sometimes putting it in reverse when they thought they were putting it into drive and there wasn't consensus, they introduced standards to ensure all car companies brought in the Prindle, as we call it, PRNDL. That kind of, you know, thinking seems to have gone away now where car companies are now saying, hey, we've got this, you know, because of the digitalization of new cars, they're able to play with a lot more things now. The gear selector doesn't actually connect up to the gearbox directly in any real way. It's all digital now. So they can really have a lot of fun with this. And, you know, these engineers are kind of being given carte blanche to try and introduce some innovative features. And this is the result.
0: Gosh, aviation has standardization, doesn't it, for critical controls? So it does seem really weird that the automotive industry doesn't and should.
4: Exactly. It's a really good point because in aviation, if you go into the front end, the cockpit of any jetliner, a lot of the buttons and everything, well, all of the buttons and all of the levers, they're all individually shaped and they've got a different feel to them. So I think the selector for putting the gear down in a big jetliner feels like tires, you know, it's a little model of a tire. And the point is, in a stressful environment, if you put your finger on a button or a lever, and you know your subconscious will know whether that is correct, whether you're matching the action with the intent. And we really do not have that at all. You know, we've even lost buttons. They're now everything is on screens now, so we don't even have that kind of tactile response. I remember when I was learning to drive a very long time ago, I was showing my father a new head unit that I wanted to put in my car because I was, you know, I wanted to modify my car and be the cool dude.
0: As you do.
4: As you do. And the volume controls were buttons instead of just a rotary knob. And my dad said, that's not the one you want. You want a rotary knob. And I was like, no, but this one's really cool. It does this and that. And he was saying, no, when you're driving along at, you know, 100 kilometers an hour at night, you want to be able to reach down to where the volume knob is and feel for it without having to take your eyes off the road. You know, taking your eyes off the road just for a couple of seconds, it's a huge distance that you cover. And that's really stuck with me ever since. And I think we've kind of lost that thinking now on cars. Everything now, you have to go onto the screen, you have to dive into menus and sub-menus just to find some basic controls. And the indicator turning into the drive selector just seems like the latest in a long line of ill-advised changes across the car industry.
0: Your dad sounds like a very wise man. But just so we're clear, though, Ben, it's not consumers that are asking for these futuristic kind of interiors, is it? It's the manufacturers who are deciding that we want them. Is that correct?
4: Yeah, a little bit. I mean, we are seeing that there's a lot of, across the car industry now, it's much harder to differentiate between luxury cars and non-luxury cars, I suppose, because, you know, you're getting a lot of these value brands that are offering every single feature you can get under the sun. You know, you can get ventilated seats, heated seats, leather, amazing sound systems in cars that really don't cost all that much. And so everybody's trying to introduce features at a huge pace just to differentiate themselves from everybody else. And so, you know, when you walk into the dealership and you say, hey, this is how much money I've got and I'm looking at these three different competitive vehicles, they go, well, you know, we've got the very latest thing. Check this cool little feature out. And because it's different, it might feel a bit new. It might feel a bit futuristic. It might feel, it might make the others feel a bit old hat. So I think that's really what's driving it.
0: Andy says manufacturers are chasing safety ratings for their cars, but those safety ratings don't always make sense.
4: Like the five-star safety ratings from ANCAP or Euro NCAP, and that means introducing a lot of safety features. And those safety features are essentially, at the moment anyway, there's talk of change, but at the moment it's essentially a tick box, you know, requirement. It's like, does this car have this feature? But there's no real consideration of whether the feature works or whether it works well. So, you know, some of these cars I review, I'll be driving down the road and the thing will be absolutely bleeping and blooping its head off, telling me to pay attention to the road. Meanwhile, I'm trying to figure out what it's warning me about, if anything. And some cars are, you know, pulling the steering wheel as I'm driving along the freeway and things like that. So, you know, they're well-intentioned, but a lot of the time these technologies are not fully formed. But this is how we get to the end goal of having, you know, amazing technology that will hopefully bring an end to a lot of fatalities on the road. But at the moment, we're kind of the guinea pigs. We're the R&D department right now. And when we take a car out and it does all these things, we write about it at Car Expert, and the car companies go, okay, yep, we'll tweak that, we'll tune it, we'll make it better. And then the next one we get is usually a little bit better. And hopefully in the next 10 years, we'll actually see this stuff really come to a point that actually benefits drivers completely.
0: He says in the last few months, since the Iran war caused petrol prices to spike, drivers have been buying electric and hybrid cars in record numbers.
5: Demand for electric vehicles in New Zealand has surged amid higher fuel prices and global oil supply fears. New figures show a big jump in sales in the past month of both new and second-hand EVs.
6: In February, we had 642 new EV sales. Just fast forward a few weeks, well, that number jumps up to 2,370, an increase of around 269%.
0: That's a big change for people. How confusing is that being for drivers and also people just jumping in them for the first time?
4: Yeah, it's a big change right across the industry. We're seeing it in markets right across the globe where people are seeing this conflict in Iran and seeing the petrol prices skyrocket, and they're saying, well, wait a minute, I can get solar panels on my roof and I can make my own energy for my car and I can drive to work on that energy and I don't have to pay anybody. And, you know, and I'm driving something that's maybe a bit cooler and a bit safer and all this kind of thing. So there's been a huge uptake in EVs. New Zealand saw something like a 16% increase in EV sales recently. We're seeing that right across the globe. But a lot of older drivers, a lot of people who have older cars are moving into this stuff, and this is the first time they've experienced an electric vehicle. A lot of people, you know, who were considering hybrid cars or plug-in hybrid cars are now just going, well, you know what, I'll just go straight to an EV. There are a lot on the market. They're now priced reasonably well. I got a call from my uncle the other day who I think he's had about three cars in my lifetime. And he said, you know, I'm going to trade in my old Holden Astra and I'm going to get an EV. And that was, I think he was the last person I knew on the planet who bought a mobile phone, and he's one of these people who moved into an EV and went out, and he's like, oh, I'll figure it all out, it's fine. But that's kind of the danger, because you jump in a car and you think, well, I'll figure it out. It can't be that different to what I'm used to, and then suddenly everything's different and nothing's where you think it'll be, and you can't find any of the buttons, and you don't know what you're doing, and you're in the middle of traffic. So yeah, that's the danger at the moment, but the industry is kind of at a really interesting point, because a lot of the EVs, we've seen the improvement of battery technology, electric motors, the infrastructure for charging electric cars as well. That's all really been building up. And then the conflict in the Middle East has really been the catalyst to see everything change and this big movement towards electric vehicles.
0: It's been crazy and it's been fast. But please tell me, can we just go buy a good old-fashioned new car that has the indicator in the right place, the gear sticks in the right place, the wipers in the right place, which has not got all the new fandangled things? Are they still available out there?
4: Thankfully, they still are. It is such a relief. It's such a relief when I jump in a car and I don't have to spend, you know, half an hour reading the manual just to figure out how to turn the wipers on. Yeah, no, we're still seeing a lot of the legacy car makers that are still, you know, kind of doggedly keeping to internal combustion engines and keeping, you know, all the controls where you might think they'll be. And I think, you know, there's a lot of people out there who might go and test drive these newcomer brands and go, wow, that's really confusing. This is all a little bit new and fandangled. I think I'm just going to go down to the local Ford dealership, local Toyota dealership, whatever it is, and just say, I'm just going to get the basic car and that'll do me fine.
0: That'll do me fine too, Vin. But do you think with all these ones like the Chinese, Japanese, all these ones, the Teslas who have adopted this very fancy touchscreens and putting everything into buttons and stuff, do you think they'll swing back ultimately towards a more simpler, more user-friendly interior eventually?
4: We're actually already seeing it. Even just a couple of days ago, KGM, which was previously known as SsangYong, they released an update on one of their small cars, and they have reintroduced climate control buttons and knobs, much to the relief of the entire motoring industry, I think. Yeah, no, we are seeing that a lot. Volkswagen copped a lot of criticism in recent years because the company introduced these kind of haptic buttons on the steering wheel and on the dashboard that were really cool and, you know, looked great in photos and, you know, were kind of a cool and interesting and new feature, but they just didn't work in the real world. And Volkswagen, you know, to their credit, the executives put their hands up and said, you know, that wasn't right. We didn't test that properly and we're going to reintroduce buttons. And now they're reintroducing buttons. And they've also, their haptic controls have improved greatly since the first ones that we saw come out a few years ago. So there is this slow return in the industry to buttons and knobs and the things that make, you know, life easier and safer. But unfortunately, we're just going to have to endure the next couple of years until they all figure out that this stuff is important and this is what, you know, the majority of drivers actually want.
0: That's it for today. The Detail is a newsroom production supported by RNZ and New Zealand On Air. Thank you to Ben Zachariah. This episode was produced by Gwen McClure and engineered by Phil Binge. I'm Amanda Gillies. Matua.
22: Thank you, Amanda, and the Detail is back again tomorrow morning. 18 and a bit to 11 is the time. Let's go now to our reading for tonight. This is Rose Liu reading from, it is in fact, I should say, an adaptation of her essay, The Emperor's Yellow. Here it is.

The emperor glides through his court, a swathe of officials in his wake. His silk robes are a deep purple, almost black, with red embellishment on the collar and sleeve. This silk is gathered from the mouths of silkworms. After their feast of mulberry leaves, they dance in a figure eight pattern, vomiting up gossamer thread. The purple root of the Gromwell plant is harvested for the dye. Hands pull the silk through the water over and over again. The emperor's purple needs more work. It has to reach the intensity of dark violet, the shade of twilight falling on China, united as a nation for the first time. The next emperor wears yellow, a deep, rich yellow, underlit with tones of red and gold. Not the common yellow, worn by the lowest social class. There is no mistaking the two different shades, one for the sweat-stained labourer, another for a gilded ruler. The emperor perches on a bench long and narrow. He looks out into his court, contemplating the theory of five elements. It informs his military strategy and the layout of his court. Absently smoothing the surface of his longpao, he recalls the five elements and their colours. Jing, gold, a radiant white. Mu, wood, a verdant blue-green. Shui, water, a lacquered black. Huo, fire, a bright vermilion. Tu, earth, an alluvial ochre. His gaze draws back to the square grid in front of him. The checkerboard of catalpa wood is sandy yellow, speckled by a constellation of pieces in two complementary colours. The emperor picks up a new piece. He circles the piece between thumb and forefinger, contemplating the tension between power and control. What unnecessary bloodshed! Zuri shakes his head. His nephew was already appointed crown prince. This attempt to consolidate more power by targeting his uncles was unnecessary. Zuri sighs. His hand was forced. It left him no choice but to overthrow his nephew. Zuri sets up occupation in the imperial palace in Nanjing. He proclaims himself the emperor of eternal happiness. One arm and then the other is pulled through the sleeves of his new yellow robes. They are embellished with images of dragons, the symbol of imperial rule. The local scholars are upset. They dispute the new emperor's legitimacy. In a fury, the emperor of eternal happiness purges the scholars, along with 9 degrees of their kinship. The capital is then moved to Beijing. The construction of a new imperial palace begins. The foreman sources uncut logs of wood from the southwestern jungles, slabs of marble from quarries near Beijing, and golden bricks baked in Suzhou. 9 is the number associated with emperors, and the emperor boasts that his new palace will have 9,999 rooms. The emperor looks up to the night sky, still and cloudless. Celestial bodies dance above, shifting blue and red. But one point remains fixed, that of Zi Jing, the purple star, the home of the celestial emperor. As the terrestrial emperor, my new palace should be a reflection of the heavenly palace, the emperor muses. He gives his new palace the name Zijinchen, Purple Forbidden City. The palace is considered the centre of the Middle Kingdom and thus centre of the entire world. To symbolise this, the roofs are painted yellow after the fifth compass direction, the middle. Yellow is the colour of the fifth season, the end of summer, and the emperor himself. Centuries later in New Zealand, a girl in my primary school class shows me how to make a daisy chain. At home, I sit on the lawn, picking and chaining daisies to form a crown. I place it delicately on my head and run inside to show my mum. Her face falls. 你不能把白色的花放在头上,白色表示死亡。 You can't place white flowers on your head. White represents death. If you wear a white flower, it means that a relative has passed away.
Olivia opens my textbook and taps the passage we're studying with a pen. She's been my Mandarin teacher for the past year. Xiaoming, Bie Yan Hong Ren Jia De Mo Tuo Ci, I read aloud. Yan Hong, I repeat. I knew that Yan meant I and Hong meant red, but I didn't know what they meant together. Olivia translates. 英文应该是 envious 吧? In one culture, you are green with envy, in another, you are red. Olivia asks if I can think of other colours that are symbolically different. I think of white, the traditional Western colour of brides, representing purity and innocence. Despite its origins as a mourning colour, Olivia tells me that many Chinese brides now opt for white weddings over the traditional red. I think of yellow. In Western culture, it can represent cowardice, old age, and sickness. But in Chinese culture, it represents happiness, glory, and wisdom. It's the emperor's colour, the colour of mineral-rich lotus, the golden silt that characterises the Yellow River, the birthplace of ancient China. From the river basin, this agrarian culture prospered and grew. Like other colours, the symbolic meaning changed over time. The contemporary illusion of yellow is of obscenity, indecency. Huang Pier, yellow movie, is the Mandarin word for pornography. I imagine it's named for the colour of the people on the screen, naked and writhing in their full yellow glory. Maybe this is why we are coveted, sought after for our radiant appeal. They want to lie in our reflected light. Empress Dowager Cixi watches as her 5-year-old son is appointed to the position of emperor. Her elevation to Empress Dowager is also new. Upon the old emperor's death, he promoted her and Empress Si'an to the rank of Empress Dowager and instated 8 regents to support the new emperor until he came of age. Cixi scans the court for the oval face of Si'an. Her long-standing friend meets her eye. Throughout the old emperor's battle with dementia, it was these two women who controlled court affairs. She sneers as she turns to watch the 8 fools dressed in blue. Do these regents think they could obtain power so easily? While the empress's dowager wait for an astrologically favourable time to return to Beijing, they gather their allies and plot a coup. To remove the regents from power, Cixi rewrites history. She accuses the regents of gross incompetencies and alters the records to reflect her claims. The 8 are overthrown. To display her mercy, Empress Dowager Cixi kills only 3 of them. One regent is beheaded, while the other 2 are delivered bolts of white silk. The cloth pulls silky and tight around the regents' necks, coming as a respite from their prison cells. Empress Dowager Cixi stands behind the curtain with Empress Dowager Si'an. The emperor officiates the passing of his first royal edicts. One of them states that the empress's dowager are to be the sole decision-makers without interference. The child emperor fidgets in his heavy ornamental gear, peering backwards to the curtain. Empress Dowager Si'an smiles back at him. Under the patrilineal succession system, women couldn't technically rule. However, many empresses dowager controlled the state before their child emperors became of age. The practice was common enough to be given the term Tuilian Ting Zhen, ruling from behind the curtain, referring to the charade in which the empress dowager would stand behind the emperor, hidden by a screen. The designation emperor, Huang Di, is the title given to the supreme autocratic ruler. Their words are thought to come direct from the heavens above. Only through translation does this term gain a gender, a constraint of languages that lack a gender-agnostic term. For the next 2 decades, the women split their duties in accordance with their preferences. Cixi, the shrewd and analytical thinker, handles the state affairs. Even as her son reaches governing age, he acquiesces to his mother's superior political strategy.
Among her achievements, she abolishes slavery, the five punishments, and foot binding. Tzu'an is left to her literary pursuits and is lauded for her excellence with the honorific of Literary Empress. The two occupy palaces on opposite sides of the Forbidden City, but come together to sit in the many gardens. Holding cups of tea, the two women look out into the water lapping the pagoda's edge. They see piles of craggy rocks, willow branches twirling in the breeze, and their reflection an image of sisters. After Tzu'an's sudden death, Cixi becomes forlorn. Now governing alone, her court addresses her as Lao Fo-ye, Old Master Buddha, the title reserved for Qing Dynasty emperors. She huffs through the court, restless and companionless, simpering eunuchs scattering like flies on her approach. Cixi decides to open the palace doors and invite women to sit with her in the Forbidden City. The invitation is passed far and wide, and among the guests is an American portrait painter, Catherine Carl. For the first time in history, Cixi welcomes foreigners and learns from their ways of thinking. In her private chambers, Cixi dresses for her portrait. A new robe has been commissioned for this express purpose, canola yellow with a black trim. Tzu'an would have approved. Over her gown, Cixi drapes her favourite item of jewellery, a lattice cape of pearls. Here, next, Cixi considers the Manchu headdress, but opts for the larger winged headdress of her own invention. In her old age, she needs a headdress that requires less hair. An ornamental hairpin, tasseled with jewels, pins the black velvet base of the headdress in place. The sitting room for the portrait is furnished with wood as dark as obsidian. Against this backdrop, Cixi's yellow robe gleams. She settles in a carved seat in front of the artist, and her attendants even out the patterned front of her dress. Catherine Carl wears a plain set of robes for painting. She looks at the woman in front of her. Cixi is composed and level, her power palpable in her unwavering gaze. They call her the Dragon Lady. Around her is a wreath of phoenixes, suspended in flight. In two millennia of dynastic history, there is just one formally recognized female emperor, Huang Di. This Huang Di, empress, lived in the 7th century and had the name Wu Zetian. Highly educated from a young age, she was ambitious and knowledgeable of

0: the Empress. While Emperor Ruizong still reigned, she sat beside him in proceedings, whispering proclamations into his ear. He would parrot her words to the officials, functioning as her mouthpiece. Wu Zetian refused to hide behind a curtain. Instead, she sat in full view of the court, resplendent in the emperor's yellow.
1: That's Rose Lu there with an adaptation of her essay, The Emperor's Yellow. Our next episode is Monday night, 7:45. It is 4 minutes away from 11 here on RNZ National. Maggie Tweedy and postcards coming up after the news. But Dave sent me a text earlier on. Aretha Franklin, Dave writes, does a dynamite version of I Wish It Would Rain. I'm not familiar with it. I will be in about 4 minutes, though. Here it is.

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RNZ Pacific News, Talo Falava, I'm Johnny Blades. Australia and Solomon Islands have announced they'll negotiate a comprehensive treaty to strengthen their bilateral relationship. In a joint statement between Solomon Islands Prime Minister Matthew Wale and his Australian

0: Australian counterpart, Anthony Albanese, the leaders said the treaty will be based on mutual trust, respect and open dialogue. The new Solomon Islands Prime Minister has been in Canberra on an official visit. Mr Albanese says Australia is committed to working closely with Mr Wale, who is calling for transformational change in the relationship between the two countries. Papua New Guinea's Prime Minister has suggested a middle ground has to be found regarding the future political status of Bougainville. An overwhelming majority of voters in the autonomous Bougainville region voted in favour of independence in 2019, but the result is yet to be approved by the National Parliament of PNG. James Marape was responding to the tabling of a report from Nationwide Consultations on the matter. He says whether Parliament votes yes or no to Bougainville's independence later this year, compromises will have to be made.
1: Our brothers from Bougainville, the rest of the country, let's not fear about this one. We will find a solution. We must find a solution. Yes, in the midst of deciding, there'll be people who will be feeling offended. But offended as it may be, whatever it is, we must find solutions. Together we walk through.
0: The Prime Minister drew comparisons with Catalonia in Spain and the Cook Islands realm nation arrangements with New Zealand as possible arrangements that could be looked at in discussions between PNG and Bougainville's leaders. A conjoined twin from PNG has flown home 6 months after separation surgery in an Australian hospital. Sa Wong and Tom, who were fused at the lower abdomen, had highly complex surgery at Sydney Children's Hospital in December. A large multidisciplinary team took 7 hours to separate the boys, but Tom didn't survive the ordeal. The team spent a further 5 hours on Sa Wong, who flew home to PNG's Morobe province with his parents on Wednesday. Fiji's Prime Minister Sitiveni Rambuka says the country's partnership with Israel is an expansion beyond the Pacific beneficial for Fiji. Israel's embassy in Suva has formally been opened, with Israel's visiting Foreign Minister Gideon Saar presiding over the event. Mr. Rambuka says the relationship between Israel and Fiji is tech-driven, in line with modern reality.
2: Israel's technology, where Israel has globally recognized expertise, Fiji has growing national demand. They just dovetail very well together.
0: Samoa has released its latest fuel prices, which are, again, going up. Kerosene is up almost one tala, 96.9 sene to 5.02 tala. And petrol is up to 3.99 tala for June and diesel to 5.31. Fiji's government is urging workers employed in the Pacific Australia Labour Mobility Scheme, or PALM, not to disengage from their approved employment and support arrangements. This comes amid public criticism of pastoral care and support in the PALM scheme after a video of a former worker living under a bridge in Sydney went viral. Christina Persico with more.
3: Fiji's Employment Ministry has confirmed the worker was sent to Australia in 2023 to the meat processing sector in Tamworth, New South Wales. It said the worker disengaged from their approved employment arrangements in 2024. Permanent Secretary Johnny Maritino Nemani says the situation highlights the importance of workers remaining connected to the support systems available under the PALM scheme. The ministry says it is working through its country liaison offices in Australia to establish contact with the person and assess what assistance may be available.
0: Three Australian men have been found guilty by a district court in Merauke after taking a black flight into Indonesia's South Papua province. Two of the defendants, who ran a tobacco company together, alleged they were fleeing Australia after being threatened. ABC News reports that all three are expected to be deported from Indonesia to Australia this month, with time served. In news from New Zealand, a jury has been told that a religious leader, who's one of four people facing trial over the death of a woman found in Auckland's Gulf Harbour, refused to give police the passwords for his devices. The Crown says 70-year-old Shulai Wang came to New Zealand to seek religious instructions from Kai Xiao Liao and 8 months later was found wrapped in rubbish bags in the harbour. Senior Constable Li Wei Guo says Kai Xiao Liu did not cooperate, during a search warrant for his devices.
4: He claimed he's got a headache, he didn't sleep well last night, and he couldn't remember the password of the device, of the phone and the other devices there.
0: The Crown says Shulai Wang Wang and five other women lived in servitude to Kaoxiao Liu and his family at their Odewa home. In world news, the US and Iran have exchanged fresh missile and drone strikes, further jeopardising efforts to secure a ceasefire agreement. US forces fired a Hellfire missile to disable an oil tanker attempting to break through the American blockade of the Strait of Hormuz. The US says they repelled Iranian reprisal attacks in the region and attacked sites on Iran's Kishim Island. Iran's Islamic Revolutionary Guards say it attacked the US naval headquarters in Bahrain with missiles and drones in response. Meanwhile, Israeli warplanes have launched dozens of strikes across southern Lebanon, despite a new agreement supposedly brokered by Donald Trump, aiming to bolster the tattered ceasefire in Lebanon. An opinion poll in Switzerland suggests voters will reject a referendum proposal to cap the country's population at 10 million people. Concern about rapid growth in the population, which climbed to just over 9 million last year, and its impact on public infrastructure, has fed support for the proposal. In sport, Moana Pacifica players and staff are among more than 140 creditors owed money by the collapsed Super Rugby franchise. The First Liquidators report estimates creditor claims at about $8.2 million and confirms all employment contracts were terminated when the club entered liquidation last month. Liquidators are still assessing what is owed to employees. New Zealand Rugby has since stepped in to cover player salaries, allowing Moana Pacifica to complete its final Super Rugby commitments before bowing out of the competition last weekend. Two more international rugby league professionals have signed with the PNG Chiefs ahead of the club's debut NRL season in 2028. Matty Lees from England's St Helens Club is bound for the PNG club after the end of 2027's Super League season. And Connor Watson of the Roosters NRL club is another big signing for the Chiefs. And Fijian and Drua women's head coach Mike Legg says the team's in good shape for their game against the Waratahs in the opening round of the Super W rugby competition on Saturday in Sydney. Legg says their preparation, which included pre-season games against the Waratahs and the Reds, has been on target with a lot of energy shown by the players in training runs this week.
5: Prep's been really good. Obviously, we had our last pre-season game on Sunday against the Reds. And then leading into the last few days, the atmosphere has been really good. Yesterday's training, we had a lot of energy. You know, so I think the girls are ready to roll.
0: And the Fijian and Drua women had won the Super W titles in 2022 and 2023, but lost out in the semi-finals in 2024 and last year. And that's a bulletin of news and sport from RNZ Pacific.
6: Salofalava, this is Pacific Waves from RNZ Pacific. I'm Susana Swiswiki. Coming up, a transnational crime expert weighs in on cartels and drugs in the Pacific. Also, we check out a new project for safer drinking water in Melanesia, and the Papua New Guinea government is being warned to prepare for El Nino. A Vietnamese transnational crime expert says dismantling drug trafficking operations in the Pacific cannot be achieved without proper resourcing, intelligence sharing, and tighter border controls. The comments come as investigations continue after two Samoan nationals confessed on Vietnamese television to the assassination of Sydney gang leader in Ho Chi Minh City. I spoke to Dr. Hai Luong from Griffith University School of Criminology and Criminal Justice and began by asking him what the difference is between gangs and cartels.
7: It is useful to think about their operating at different levels of criminal economic. From our criminology acknowledge, we see gangs usually more localized, right? They tend to be based around identity. Whether that's family, ethnicity, or neighborhood. And they often involve activities like violence, street-level drug distribution, or enforcing territory. But on the other hand, with the cartels, complicated, are much more structured. Their focus is really, really on the managing supply chains, for example, producing, transporting, distributing drugs or the illicit goods across multi countries. That's why we compare and contrast with the gangs, that is local issues. But with the cartel, like the criminal organization groups, they are the more structured and operate transnationality.
6: How long would you say cartels have been operating in the Pacific for?
7: From my personal observation, I think organized crime in the Pacific isn't something that has suddenly appeared, right? It has been evolving over time. Historically, the Pacific were often seen as relatively isolated, and that did provide some level of protection. But from around the early 2000s, we started to see the region being used more as transit routes, particularly with the four drugs moving toward Australia and New Zealand. The Pacific is now, I think, no longer just a pass-through zone. It is increasingly becomes a part of operation environment for transnational crime. For example, recent reporting from the Summit College at the Global Initiative Against Transnational Organized Crime, the ITOC, where I also expertise of the Asian and Pacific region. There, the recent report shows that the remote islands are being used as staging points, storage location, and even recruitment hub for the trafficking network. At the same time, research also highlights the growing presence of the foreign criminal activities and hybrid networks, including those operating through legitimate business. So it is not accurate to say it's a new problem.
6: There's been a couple of Pacific leaders calling for the death penalty to punish those that bring in drugs to the Pacific. Is that the answer to stopping transnational crime in the region? How effective do you think that will be?
7: Well, that is a really tough question. Yes, some advocacy, they want to the tough punishment or harsh punishment, but be aware that many scientists, evidence and research we found out is not really correct, the answer. Be aware that most Pacific Islands nations, including Australia, New Zealand, Fiji, Samoa itself, and Solomon or Tuvalu, etc., has absolutely abolished the death penalty for all crimes in law and practice. Only Tonga allowing hanging for murder and treason, but hasn't carried anyone out and execution since 1982. Therefore, it is a really important and sensitive issue, especially when we talk about with the serious organized crime or transnational crime. As I mentioned earlier, from an out evidence-based perspective, researcher globally is quite consistent. Harsher punishments, including death penalty, don't necessarily deter organized crime or transnational organized crime. And the reason for that is quite simple. As you may know, these networks are not driven by fear of punishment alone, right? They're driven by profit, and they often operate across multiple jurisdictions. So, the individuals making decisions at the top of these networks are often far removed from where the crime actually takes place. I think what tends to matter much more is not the severity of punishment, but the certainty of detection and disruption, where the law enforcement can actually identify and investigate and dismantle these networks. I think the bigger challenge are the really around capacity. Things like policing resources, intelligence sharing, financial oversight, and last but not least, border control. So if we focus too heavily on your punishment, we risk missing bigger picture.
6: A new Pacific project is aiming to improve access to safe drinking water and sanitation for communities in Melanesia. Pacific Island countries have some of the lowest access to public utilities in the world. 2024 World Health Organization research shows Papua New Guinea and the Solomon Islands have the lowest water, sanitation and hygiene standards among Pacific developing countries. A German government-funded program has recently been launched to help develop local solutions in the two countries. Ateriano Matiariki has more.
8: PACFresh is a European and Pacific collaboration aiming to tackle climate change and social issues. The program aims to provide practical, everyday solutions, and for PACFresh H2O coordinator Charlotte Ziegerstetter, there is a strong focus on supporting vulnerable women and girls.
9: They are the ones who suffer if water access is difficult, if they have to walk for hours sometimes to get water for their families in case of droughts, when wells dry up, when they have to walk long to get it. They face harassment and violence, sometimes sexual violence on these trips. And at the same time, girls are the ones who suffer most from lack of basic sanitation, because menstrual hygiene in education is an important topic. Girls miss out on school and then drop out eventually and are at a disadvantage. And that's a basis that's created for their development and for their life story, basically.
8: The program is funded by Germany's International Development Corporation, or JIZ, which has worked in the Pacific for nearly 50 years. Launched in early May, Ms. Ziegerstetter says the government engagement has been impressive.
9: I was really impressed by the engagement of both the PNG government and the Solomon Islands. Very passionate and very engaged partners we find in this project, but then at the same time the challenge is very big, so it's important to team up with development partners.
8: At the launch of PACFresh H2O in Port Moresby, PNG Department of National Planning and Monitoring Secretary Kony Samuel outlined what their government hope to achieve from this program.
10: We're planning to build a productive population that will contribute to achieve a lot of development goals and the targets that we have set in the medium-term development plan. For I think the timing is right. Let's talk. After this launch, let's get some real projects going.
8: For Ms. Ziegerstetter, the work goes even deeper than that.
9: For me personally, I am a mother of three. I know my children grow up in very privileged circumstances. We've never had to worry about access to these basic human rights, I would say, yeah, this dignity and safety and these basic needs that every human has that are necessary to lead a safe life and to grow up, especially for children, grow up in dignity.
8: WaterAid Papua New Guinea and Live and Learn of Solomon Islands will be doing community surveys over the next 2 months to see what priorities are in each community. The implementation of initiatives will start from September.
6: Papua New Guinea is being urged to prepare for El Nino, a repeating weather event that develops over the Pacific and surrounding countries and brings disruptive conditions. Scientists have increasingly been advising the Pacific region can expect a significant event in mid-2026. Johnny Blades has more.
0: An El Nino phase typically sees more than usual rainfall in the central Pacific Islands, but less rainfall and more drought in the western Pacific, including PNG. The East Sepik Governor Alan Bird told fellow MPs during last week's grievance debate in Parliament that it's something not to be taken lightly.
1: I am using this opportunity to place the government on notice and to request the Prime Minister and his front bench to start taking a serious look, because this event is going to begin next month. The Pacific Ocean is currently heating up. That's already confirmed by scientists in Hawaii who are monitoring this. And so we are already going to see impact of it in our part of the world.
0: He says El Nino can have a significant impact on the lives of PNG communities.
11: This is nature, and nature is giving us an indication that it's coming. And it would be wise for us to take note, Mr. Speaker, and it would be wise for us to get ready for it when it does occur.
0: Dr. Mike Burke of the Australian National University is an agricultural scientist and geographer and a specialist in PNG agriculture. He says previous El Nino phases brought weather impacts generally unexpected in parts of the region, including crippling drought and frost. 1997 was particularly bad.
12: That is to say, a lot of forest burning, a lot of deaths, and a lot of really things you just don't expect. You know, forests where you get 4,000 millimetres a year of rain and on fire, things that, you know, just outside everyone's experience.
0: He said El Nino phases have had significant impacts on food sources in PNG.
12: That leads to an increase in the death rate. So back in 97, we had an increase in the death rate in five different locations. The common denominator was not the food or the language they spoke or anything else. The common denominator was remoteness and no money, no way to buy your way out of trouble, buying food from other people or more likely imported rice.
0: The MP for North Bougainville, Francesca Semoso, says that fresh off the back of devastating tropical cyclone Myla, Bougainville's people are bracing for some more devastating weather patterns, if not in the form of storms.
13: Me harim plantiri de toktoklo disela El Nino. It would be the second largest compared to the one that had been come up long 1870, where plantiblo imino stapelo satan. But ol save man, I woklo toktok na li compare him disela. Here, big heavy by come up compared to the one that came out in 1870.
0: And the MP for Oro Province, Gary Joffa, says an El Nino event is a huge threat to a region already grappling with climate change and global warming.
14: The impending El Nino that's turning out to be possibly the worst in human history. That's what scientists are saying. So how are we preparing for that? How are our people going to be ready for that? They're already facing the impact of climate change and global warming. They're already talking about how the seasons are changing in such a way that they are starting to get confused as to when they would plant their crops and harvest them, etc. It's happening. Rising sea levels, coastal shores being washed away, islands and islets being affected, becoming salinated so they cannot plant crops anymore.
0: Gary Joffa says there's an urgent need to prepare for the El Nino phase at hand.
14: I would recommend that the government put significant effort and attention into preparing all provinces so that all provinces can build disaster management centres. We are doing that in Oro Province. We've allocated funds and we are building a provincial disaster management centre. But I want to encourage our government, we will need help. We'll need help to prepare for what's going to be happening.
0: The US National Weather Service says it expects the El Nino to form this month, although there's still substantial uncertainty of its peak strength.
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15: Big fella, hello through and welcome everyone talk lo Melanesia update. Me Koroi Hawkins. This time they me join him now, team from Buzz FM lo Vanuatu.
16: Internet Airlines, Vanuatu Tourism Office and E Vanuatu Operations Limited strengthen partnership to boost domestic tourism. Government expands farm to institution review on the island focus initiative. Unity Airlines expands services into northern provinces. Improved air links expected to boost North American visitor arrivals. Vanuatu to recruit 100 more nurses from Solomon Islands. Good evening and welcome to Vanuatu Nightly News. I'm Keith Zikal Sakau. Leading our news tonight, Port Vila to become climate and environment innovation hub. Port Vila is set to become a regional hub for climate and environmental innovation as preparations gather pace for the upcoming Pacific Islands Forum Climate and Environment PIFC meeting. The event will bring together Pacific leaders, government officials, development partners, researchers, and environmental experts to address some of the region's most pressing climate and environmental challenges. The meeting is expected to focus on climate resilience, sustainability, Sustainable Development, Environmental Protection and Strengthening Regional Cooperation. It will also provide an opportunity for Pacific nations to share innovative solutions and best practices in responding to the impacts of climate change and natural disasters. Organizers say the event will highlight Vanuatu's leadership on climate action and environmental advocacy within the Pacific region. In tourism and connectivity, the Vanuatu Tourism Office Video and eVanuatu are exploring new ways to strengthen domestic tourism and improve visitor experiences across the country following a meeting with the airline's newly appointed Chief Commercial Officer, Flavio Cavallo. Discussions focus on increasing cooperation in tourism promotion, travel packages, communications and customer services. Both organizations are also looking at improving digital content, data sharing and ticketing services to provide travelers with more timely and reliable information. The initiative forms part of broader efforts to rebuild confidence in domestic travel and encourage visitors to explore more of Vanuatu's 83 islands. Tourism officials say the enhanced partnership reflects a shared commitment to supporting the growth of tourism sector while ensuring smoother travel experiences for both local and international visitors. Video has welcomed Mr. Cavallo to his new role and expressed confidence in closer collaboration with Air Vanuatu moving forward. In agriculture, the Ministry of Agriculture, Livestock, Forestry and Biosecurity said its ongoing island focus initiative is now being used to assess how local farming systems can better supply government institutions, including schools and other public facilities, as part of efforts to strengthen rural productivity and food security. This was highlighted following a recent provincial mission to Malamba Province by the ministry officials, where a delegation led by Director General's office and the minister's first political advisor conducted field visits to Malekula and Umbrim, excluding Palmer Island. The team engaged with local communities and reviewed key agricultural activities ranging from cocoa farming to small livestock and cattle production systems. The Director General of the ministry, Mr. Timothy Tumakon, says the approach is designed to ensure that agricultural policies are not only implemented at national level, but are effectively rolled out in provinces with a stronger focus on linking production directly to markets, such as institutional feeding programs. The mission also included consultations with line agencies from sectors such as health, education, trade and public utilities to improve coordination on service delivery in rural areas. A key focus of discussions was the need to strengthen on-the-ground government presence, particularly in remote island areas, to support farmers through extension services, advisory support, and improve planning for livestock and crop production. Officials also noted the importance of shifting towards more commercially viable farming models, especially in cocoa and cattle sectors, to ensure long-term sustainability. The delegation further raised the need for better livestock management systems, including pasture development, fencing and stockyard infrastructure, to address long-standing challenges facing smallholder farmers. The program also aims to reduce dependency on government spoon-feeding by encouraging more independent, business-oriented farming practices. Mr. Tumakon says similar assessments will continue in other provinces as the government works towards improving productivity targets ahead of Vanuatu's long-term development goals, including preparations toward 2030 milestones. The next visit will be in Shiva Province, starting from next week. On aviation, Unity Airlines is strengthening domestic air connectivity across Vanuatu while creating greater access to some of the country's most popular tourism attractions. The airline is offering travel packages to Tana, including tours to Maldi Azur, the Blue Cave and custom village experiences, as well as dedicated Saturday flights to Pentecost Island for the renowned Nangol land diving season. The airline has also announced plans to open a new operational base in Santo this month, a move expected to improve access to destinations such as Pentecost and Gawa, while enhancing charter services services throughout northern Vanuatu. In tourism, Vanuatu is set to strengthen its access to the North American tourism market following the renewal of a partnership between Vanuatu Tourism Office VDO and Fiji Airways. The renewed Memorandum of Understanding coincides with Fiji Airways' enhanced flight connectivity between Vancouver and Port Vila via Nandi, making travel to Vanuatu more accessible for visitors from Canada and United States. VDO Chief Executive Officer Adela Isaka-Aru says the partnership supports efforts to diversify Vanuatu's tourism markets and attract higher value visitors. The improved air connections are expected to contribute to increased visitor arrivals and tourism spending, with North American tourists already generating more than 600 million Vatu for Vanuatu's economy in 2025. The strengthened collaboration reflects a growing international interest in Vanuatu as a South Pacific destination and is expected to create additional opportunities for businesses, tourism operators and employment across the sector. And to end, the Ministry of Health says it will recruit an additional 100 nurses from Solomon Islands as Vanuatu continues to face a critical shortage of health workers. Acting Director General Dr. Santos Wari has confirmed. Speaking on the Kavamo Catch-Up podcast, Dr. Wari says the long-running arrangements with Solomon Islands nurses will continue as the country works to address a national nursing gap estimated at more than 600 positions. It says while 100 nurses have been approved through screening, their deployment depends on the availability of funding, with the ministry waiting for budget clearance before bringing them into the country. Dr. Wari says the shortage has been driven by a mismatch between expanding health infrastructure and the slower pace of nurse training in Vanuatu. It says Vanuatu built more health facilities, but training of nurses is not at the same speed, adding that human resources remain the main challenge for the health sector. He also confirms that foreign nurses are employed under a 2 to 3 year fixed contracts as part of bilateral cooperation between Vanuatu and Solomon Islands, with around 100 already working in the country. The ministry says the new recruitment will support hospitals and health centres nationwide, while longer-term efforts continue to strengthen local nursing training and also scholarship pathways. With that, conclude our Vanuatu Nightly News. But you can still follow VNN through Buzz SoundCloud, Buzz Facebook page, our website www.buzzonline.vu, Capital FM 107 and Radio New Zealand, Melanesian Update, RNZ Pacific. I'm Kizzy Kalsakau. You're very good night.
15: And hem now Melanesian Update Program, me Koroi Hawkins. Thank you to mas for tuning in. Yusa Kasim Okata, up-to-date news and current affairs, lo website blo mifala, rnzi.com, and mifala stop too, lo Facebook and lo Twitter, just search him at RNZ Pacific.
17: First this morning, it's taken 4 years, but the government has committed $77 million to make sure recommendations to tackle child abuse are put into practice. This after a report on the death of five-year-old Malachi Subesk. The investigation by Dame Karen Potassi highlighted that previous reports into child deaths had also reached similar findings over gaps in the system to protect children, but with very little change. The budget also allocated Oranga Tamariki an extra $184 million so it can better respond to reports of suspected harm and increase its support for children with high and complex needs, taking on the task of working out how to best improve services. Is the relatively new Secretary for Children and Chief Executive of Oranga Tamariki, Amanda Malu, who took the lead not even quite 4 months ago. Amanda Malu is with me in the Wellington studio this morning. Morena.
18: Morena.
17: So you've been in the role for 3 and a bit months. How happy are you with what you've found in terms of what Oranga Tamariki is due to fulfil its role as the responsible agency for protecting and caring for children and young people?
18: Well, firstly, one of the things that I have found in absolute spades is an incredibly passionate and committed workforce. And whilst that didn't surprise me, I've been out visiting a number of our sites. I've been to 16 sites so far. And without exception, I find people who are working incredibly hard and are deeply committed to the safety and support of young people. Is there room for improvement? Absolutely, and that's, you know, that's not news to anyone, and we are very, very committed to ensuring that everything the organisation does points towards better outcomes for children, and that's a really key focus of my leadership in the organisation.
19: The most recent available performance report, which is before your time, we should stress, says that Oranga Tamariki has missed the ministerial target over responding to critical and very urgent reports of concern. Given the very high rates of child abuse in New Zealand, isn't that one area where Oranga Tamariki should be delivering, should be actually smashing it out of the park?
18: Well, part of the difficulty we have is the increasing number of urgent and critical reports of concern and overall reports of concern. So we had over 100,000 reports of concern last year, and one of the things we have to do is ensure that we are prioritising those urgent and critical. And while it's clear from that report we didn't hit the target, we weren't miles away. And I think it is important to say that you know, we're not failing completely. We are prioritising and getting to a significant number of those reports of concern. One of the challenges we have is a stretched workforce. I have 180 vacancies for social workers across the country right now. So that is difficult for us to respond to. We're doing everything we can to bring, you know, new social workers on board all of the time. But one of the advantages of the budget announcement that you talked about earlier is that it gives us more resource to bring in a different kind of resource to support our social workers. And I'm really excited about the opportunity that brings.
19: On that though, the current result is 80%, but the target is 95%.
18: It's a pretty steep target.
19: Yeah, yes. But you're missing it by quite a considerable amount in that case, aren't you? Particularly after it went in the wrong direction.
18: So without wanting to sound like I'm defending that, because I think you're absolutely right, we should be doing everything we can to hit these targets, and we are. It's a very black and white thing. So while we measure whether or not we've responded in a particular time frame, if we miss that by an hour, that's considered that we haven't hit the target. So there's always context to these measures, and of course explaining is losing. So I totally understand that, you know, we absolutely have to aim to get to every urgent and critical report of concern in the quickest possible time frame. Sometimes we miss that by an hour, sometimes we miss it by a couple of hours. It's not a perfect science, but we are absolutely doing our best to get to every one of those.
19: Is it a realistic reports. Target though, 95%?
18: Look, I think anything less than that feels like inappropriate, right? We should be aiming to hit 95%, and everything we are doing in terms of our sort of systems and processes and all those good things is driving us to that target.
19: But it was just in the last week, though, that your deputy chief executive had to concede that OT should have done more to ensure its safety plan was working in a case where a baby was killed by his father. So why are situations like that still happening?
18: What I'd probably say first up is any instance where a child is seriously harmed or dies is utterly unacceptable, and none of us should accept that. Mm-hmm. That said, the vast majority of the children that we work with are in, you know, we place them in safe and loving homes. When our service doesn't, you know, come up to our expected standard, it's absolutely unacceptable. And as you'll see, we noted that in that particular case, which was a number of years ago, we accepted that the service wasn't to our desired level, and we have taken steps to ensure that we learn from that. That is all we can do in a situation like that. It's an absolutely tragic result. Yeah,
19: indeed. And yes, it was a few years ago. But when you tell me you've got 180 vacancies for social workers, I worry whether that actually is a reasonably accurate reflection of what's going on now.
18: I would say that we are doing a really good job with the resources we have. The beauty of the budget, as you mentioned, is that it does put more resource into the organisation. With the $90 million that is specified for helping us address increasing reports of concern, we are looking to put that into roles that we describe them as allied support workers. These are roles that are not social workers but can take away some of the non-core social work that our social workers find themselves having to do.
19: Like what?
18: So supervising visits, so parental, you know, supervised visits, some transport, you know, I have social workers at the moment who are transporting children, you know, to and from school because the caregiver family can't do that. That's not the best use of a social worker's time. So we're really wanting to get in there and free our social workers up to do the work that only they can do, and focus them on the core. And that's what these allied support worker roles and some of the other changes we're implementing will do. Yeah.
19: The agencies come under a lot of criticism in relation to Māori. Tamariki and rangatahi overrepresented in these statistics as being under oranga tamariki care. So has there actually been improvement? How do you measure that and how much more is needed?
18: It's true that more than half of the children in our care are Māori, and that's hugely disproportionate. So a couple of things that we're doing as an organisation to address that is firstly, working very, very closely with iwi and community providers. It's really obvious to us that sometimes those agencies and organisations are far better placed to work with whānau than we are. And so we are on a bit of a pathway and a journey towards a much deeper partnership across the whole of Aotearoa with iwi to understand how we can partner better together so that they can provide those services closer to the community. And we've got some really great examples of that in Hawke's Bay and Eastern Bay of Plenty are some really great examples of partnership where iwi are, in one instance, triaging calls and reports of concern, and they are following up on the non-urgent, non-critical cases that we might not take any further action on. Though in that case, they are visiting whānau, they are offering support, wrapping around early, which is absolutely key, because what we have to do is get in early and work on prevention and work with these whānau to stop children coming into our care. So that's one way we're working
19: indeed
18: to change.
19: But I mean, people have been hearing about how there needs to be change, how there needs to be better operation at Oranga Tamariki for years now. What is the holdup?
18: Look, I probably don't have to explain to you or anyone listening that the organisation has had quite significant leadership change at the top. You know, there's been a number of chief executives and even, you know, at other levels in the organisation, some quite high turnover of leadership teams. I'm here for 5 years, and interestingly, that is one of the biggest attractions, or the biggest reasons people are pleased to see me arrive in the organisation, is that I have committed to a 5-year contract. I intend to see that out, and I intend to leave the organisation in a much better place in 5 years' time than I've found it. What I am also very committed to do is to build and strengthen our leadership throughout the organisation. A good, you know, good, stable organisation will deliver better outcomes for children. I'm absolutely certain about that. And that's what I've talked to our staff about, is I'm here to steady the ship, stabilise our workforce, you know, support our staff to do the job that they're there to do to the absolute best of their ability.
19: What is the situation with that churn, though, in numbers of people, whether that's leadership roles or indeed other? Because that tells you there's something going on in that organisation that all is not right.
18: I think it tells you that this is an organisation under enormous scrutiny, right? You know, we are very much in the headlines. If Oranga Tamariki is in the headline, it's never that we're doing a great job. And that's part of what I'm here to do, is to talk about some of the really great work that we do and build that narrative to bring and keep great staff in the organisation. I mean, we have an incredibly stable frontline workforce. I'm constantly writing letters of recognition to staff who have served 20, 30, 40 years in the organisation. It's quite incredible. They are very committed. The people working with whānau and children are incredibly committed to the work. And what we need to do as the kind of corporate leadership is just get in behind it and support them to do that.
19: With the report that was done by Dame Karen Potassi on the death of Malachi Sebesk, the money allocated to implement those recommendations, will all of that come to Oranga Tamariki?
18: not all will come to us. It's an entire system response. So we will definitely receive some of that funding, and there is contingency to look for further as we start to implement changes. One of the really tangible cross kind of government initiatives that has come out of the Dame Karen Potasi report is we've established an interagency hub on Oranga Tamariki's site in Auckland. That's just it's a really simple but incredibly compelling proposition. We've got staff from multiple agencies located together where our contact centre is located, working with the children of who have a parent incarcerated. It's a direct response to that report. And what we're seeing there is some incredible collaboration, some really sensible information sharing about children, and some really great outcomes for these young people whose parents have entered the corrections system. I think that's a really great sign of what the future should hold, is much more cross-agency collaboration, working together, sharing information, and as Dame Karen says in her report, putting the child at the centre and making them visible.
19: Yes, I was struck by the fact that she said putting the child at the centre, because my understanding of what Oranga Tamariki was set up to do was indeed to do exactly that, put the child at the centre. Are you saying that that is something that Oranga Tamariki has failed to do?
18: I'm not saying that. I'm saying that the system needs to put the child at the centre. So one of the roles that I have is to work really closely with my public service chief executive colleagues. So under the Oranga Tamariki Act, I hold a lot of delegations, but my ability to successfully execute those depends on collaboration with across the sector, education, health, even corrections, for example. So I think what Dame Karen's report does is it calls that out quite specifically, that we all, every government agency, needs to take responsibility and be concerned about these young people who are some of our most vulnerable. And so when you put them at the centre and you agree to share information, it sounds ridiculously simple, actually better outcomes happen. So that's what I'm referring to.
19: Some of it, though, is really basic. In Dame Karen's report, I think the first thing that she highlights is that there was nothing in place to support Malachi's mum finding childcare when she was going to jail. That seems like the first question, surely, that somebody would ask in a situation like that.
18: So I definitely can't comment on the specifics because it was well before my time. Absolutely. If a child is coming into Oranga Tamariki care, absolutely we would be sorting all of those things out. That is the core work that we do when we take a child into our care, is ensure that they are in school if they are of school age, that they are getting the health support that they need, etc. In that situation, Malachi wasn't in our care at that point, so you're absolutely right. She should have been given support, and now, as a result of the example I gave you before, that support is available to these young people.
19: Because one of the other things that she points out in her report is that there needs to be a system of mutually reinforcing safety nets. Mm-hmm. Are they in place?
18: They are in place. We just need to make sure that the agencies are collaborating and working well together to join them up, if you like. So, for example, education has recently created these attendance tables pilots. So for us, that is a really great outcome, because for me, as the responsible custodial parent of over 4,000 young people in New Zealand, I want to make sure those that should be in school are in school. And that is one way that the education system is supporting us with that. Likewise, health, we need to make sure our health system is responding to the needs of these young people in a timely way so they can get diagnoses, medication, support, healthcare as and when they need it. So it does exist, and the pressure is on us as the leaders of the system to make sure we join together to deliver it.
19: Indeed. But it sounds like there is still the possibility of gaps in the system.
18: I think there's always going to be that possibility, and what we have to do is do everything in our power to close those gaps. And whether that's through sharing information, whether that's through some co-location, whether it's through much greater cross-agency collaboration, all of that will get us there. It isn't a perfect system. We know that. You see the impacts of our public service right across. You know, it is a stretched system, but I think you've got in Oranga Tamariki as an organisation is an absolute willingness and commitment to kind of pulling that system together and holding it tight for our young people.
19: Are you being asked to do a reasonable job for the amount of resource that you have?
18: Look, I think the budget announcement has been a great opportunity for us. It not only provides greater resource for our frontline, it helps us create more places for children with very high and complex needs. Mm. I think the fact that we have been allocated that money in a very tight budget shows that there's a recognition that we needed additional support, and how we deploy that to the best of our ability is absolutely crucial to getting it right for young people.
19: Another recommendation from Dame Karen's report is that there should be mandatory reporting. Is it time to bring it in?
18: So where we're at with that recommendation currently, and this is again another piece of kind of cross-government work, is we are training those people in those roles that we would expect to report. We're giving them training in how to understand and report child abuse and those sorts of things. And that has begun and has been going on for several months now. So that's well underway.
19: Okay. So mandatory reporting is something that is coming in, and that is something that you anticipate will be fully across the organisation when?
18: So not necessarily an Oranga Tamariki recommendation, because this is a system recommendation. So all of that work is underway. I can't give you a date. I think the first phase is absolutely about ensuring that the people we would expect to be making these reports of concern have got the right training to do so. And obviously the budget recognises that through additional resource for Oranga Tamariki if our reports of concern increase as a result of that.
19: A couple of people have been in touch on 2101 with actually the same complaint here. I've worked as a support worker, this person says. The amount of paperwork is excessive and so time consuming. Someone else in touch saying it's the constant paperwork. What is the situation with the paperwork? Do you have to do too much bureaucracy?
18: I would definitely say we have some old and outdated systems. We have a very old what we call case management system, but we are in the process of upgrading that, and that will definitely deal to that concern. I think it is difficult for staff to complete, you know, the paperwork required, but we are fulfilling a statutory obligation here, and so we do have to make sure that we are capturing the right information and storing it correctly. With the allied support worker that I've talked about, the new budget money will actually allow us to employ a larger workforce and a permanent workforce. So previously we have only really been able to appoint those roles in a fixed term capacity. So I think what we will see is the workload spread over a much bigger number of people, which is ideal, and we will see, you know, some of that pressure ease.
19: Because how much time does a social worker have to spend doing the paperwork on top of the time that they would be doing their visits?
18: I can't tell you that, actually. It's not something I have a figure about. What I can say, though, is in all of the visits that I have made to sites, and I've met with pretty much the entire team at every Oranga Tamariki site that I've been to, paperwork hasn't been raised as an issue with me. It is definitely, not something that I'm saying isn't true, but it hasn't been raised directly with me so far.
19: What's the breakdown of using the extra funding on people versus on systems? You talk about, you know, how we've got to sort of join the systems up and information share. Is that about actually software, or is it about people?
18: So it's about both. So the budget announcements recently are mostly about people. And at the moment, what we need to stabilise our workforce and to ensure that we are best placed to respond to those urgent and critical reports of concern that we talked about, we need people. That in itself, though, will never be enough. We need good systems. And so we do have a business case going up to Cabinet, which is to fund the new case management system. So we've done really great preparatory work in that. If we're able to implement it, it will definitely be life-changing for our social workers, I can tell you that much.
19: How high is the demand for Oranga Tamariki's services? And is indeed that going up?
18: Yes, it's definitely going up. So reports of concern have definitely increased. And one of the things that our staff has, you know, have to do is filter through those urgent and critical reports and deal with those most quickly. But that's not the only work we do. So outside of the, you know, the 4,000 children in our care, there's 18,000 that our organisation is working with, and working with their whānau and working with community providers to keep out of the care system. And in a lot of ways, that's the untold story of Oranga Tamariki, because success there is actually not engaging, you know, not them engaging in our deeper statutory response. And in a lot of ways, if I could, you know, say anything, it would be

0: in those reports of concern, do some immediate follow up, and then allocate those to a site where, you know, as appropriate. Those systems are very effective. We may need extra resource in our contact centre, and there's some allowance in this budget funding to do that and to develop some efficiencies and new processes within there. So I think we are setting ourselves up for the best possible outcome.
1: We do continue to hear, though, of children who end up in police cells or young people who are housed in motel rooms, and also assault charges levelled against staff from some of the residential areas. So does Oranga Tamariki have the capacity to properly care for young people?
0: We absolutely do. In the youth justice system, we have very little control over the number of young people that come into that system. And so there are occasions when a young person has been arrested and is in a police cell, and we have to move other young people around our residences to make space for them. It is absolutely not ideal for us to have children in the police in a police cell. I don't think anyone would accept that as a good thing. On occasion, though, it's the safest place for them while we find a spot for them across the network of our youth justice residences or other residences. And it is something we do begrudgingly, really. Yeah.
1: What does success look like here for you? You say you're here for 5 years. What would be some of those numbers that need to change for you to be happy with the impact you've had?
0: Look, fundamentally, we have to meet our care standards. Those are there for a reason, and you know, we are absolutely pivoting all of the energy and work of the organisation towards that. So that is about making sure that we're responding to those reports of concern in a timely way. It's ensuring that young people are getting a visit from their social worker. It's ensuring that they're accessing those other supports, health, education, etc. It is, you know, frankly, it is Oranga Tamariki not in the headlines. You know, it is us doing great work, keeping children out of the system and ensuring that those in the system are safe and feel loved and supported. I think for me, long term, you know, if we were to go beyond 5 to say 10 years, you know, I think we will be a different organisation. We will have nailed this concept of partnership with our iwi and community providers in such a way that a lot of that important work is being done there where it should be done, and that Oranga Tamariki is doing the work that only we can do and is supporting communities, iwi, to do that other work in their own whānau.
1: Those reports of concern that we talked about at the beginning, currently you're hitting 80%, the target being 95%. When are you going to hit 95%?
0: I can't give you an answer to that. I wish I could. It's certainly something we are keeping a very, very close eye on.
1: Will it be within your term at the top?
0: I would certainly hope so. It's not a target that we're aiming to miss. It's a target that we're aiming to hit. And, additional staff, really attracting great social workers to come and stay with us. All of that is part of ensuring that we're able to respond to reports of concern when we need to.
1: A final question, actually, that's just come in on text on 2101. Please ask what counselling is given to the children Oranga Tamariki Uplift. I was told, this texter says, in a professional capacity, that the 124 children in Oranga Tamariki care in Taranaki, not one child is getting counselling.
0: So I definitely can't speak to the specifics of that, and I'm absolutely happy.
2: RNZ News at midnight. Morena, good morning. I'm Vicky Mackay. Wellington's mayor has hit out at the government's deadline for merging councils, saying it's not enough time for residents to decide on a super city. The government is requiring councils throughout the country to submit reorganisation plans by August the 9th. Ellen O'Dwyer reports.
3: Andrew Little says the region is being rushed into a major decision, but he says he's taking the deadline seriously and supports amalgamation in some form. Mr Little says combining Lower and Upper Hutt, Porirua and Wellington City Councils makes sense, though he hasn't decided on the exact structure. Carterton's Mayor Steve Cretney says he wants the three Wairarapa councils to merge, but that may lead to a rates rise. The Prime Minister says he knows the deadline is tight, but he doesn't want

0: conversations about mergers to dribble on forever.
1: The Trump administration has proposed new tariffs on 60 economies for alleged failures to act against forced labour. The suggested tariffs, which start at 10%, are aimed at trading partners including China, the EU and Britain. It's the first significant effort by the White House to resurrect tariffs following a number of legal setbacks. The EU has dismissed the claims as utterly absurd and said the US is desperately seeking a new legal basis for its tariff policy.
2: California is the richest, it's the most populous state in the country, and it is the...
1: My apologies. Polls have closed in California in a primary election that will determine who will run for governor in November to replace Gavin Newsom. 61 candidates are competing in what's known as the jungle primary, in which the two highest vote winners advance regardless of the party. And the BBC's Shamil Khalil is in Los Angeles to report on this, and she's explaining why the competition for the state is so fierce.
2: California is the richest, it's the most populous state in the country, and it is the driving engine when it comes to technology, entertainment, agriculture. But it is also a state that has been marred by many concerns and difficulties. The cost of living, housing prices and affordability. And these are the issues that many people have told us that they're contending with. But they've also said that the whole process has been so overwhelming because they've just been bombarded by names and by ads.
1: Forecasters are warning an El Nino that peaks over New Zealand summer is now very likely, and this one is shaping up to be profound. Earth Sciences New Zealand and the World Meteorological Organization have both issued updates confirming that El Nino conditions are developing in the tropical Pacific. El Nino typically brings drier, windier conditions to New Zealand's eastern South Island and the North Island. Earth Sciences principal forecasting scientist Chris Brandolino says he would advise farmers and horticulturalists to plan now for very hot days. Meanwhile, the head of the United Nations says the world must treat the prediction of an El Nino as an urgent warning. Antonio Guterres says countries must move quicker to avoid total calamity.
3: The only effective response is climate action equal to the crisis, ending the addiction to fossil fuels, accelerating the shift to renewables, protecting the most vulnerable, and delivering early warning systems for all.
1: France's president and his Rwandan counterpart, Paul Kagame, have unveiled a memorial in Paris dedicated to the victims of Rwanda's genocide. More than 800,000, mainly Tutsis, were slaughtered in 1994. France was accused of complicity because of its ties with the then Rwandan government. The French president, Emmanuel Macron, acknowledged France's responsibility, saying Paris and its allies didn't have the will to stop the slaughter.
4: Mais ce monument, s'il est un aboutissement, il n'est pas une fin.
5: Although this monument is an achievement, it's not an end. It's a milestone on a path that we've opened. In recent years, we've collectively worked hard.
1: Rwanda's president, Paul Kagame, praised Emmanuel Macron's humanity regarding the memory of the genocide. Back home, police are still searching for the family of a baby whose body was found on the side of a rural road in Marlborough 2 weeks ago. A machinery operator found the infant on Wairau Bar Road near Spring Creek on May the 19th. Police say they're extremely concerned about the welfare of the mother and wider family. A Coromandel community leader says his key concern with a proposed fee for overseas visitors to Cathedral Cove is how the money would be spent. The Department of Conservation is consulting on plans to charge international visitors to 10 popular spots around the country, including Cathedral Cove in Hahe. John Johansson is chair of Hahe Residents and Ratepayers Association, which estimates up to 250,000 people visit the site every year.
6: The big issue to me is how they're going to charge it, how they're going to apply it, and that they don't waste all the money on admin.
1: John Johansson says the money is needed for track maintenance and enhancements such as a visitor centre. And that's the news.
7: 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Could the taxpayer get better value shifting the money to solar subsidies for households? From Russia and London to Nelson, a new exhibition celebrates Tikumu, the large mountain daisy. Who rules the roost in your house? Parenting expert Jenny Hale on how to handle demanding children, and award-winning author Philippa Wherry's new young adult novel explores grief and family. That's on 9 to noon on RNZ National.
1: Short forecast from Met Service to midnight Thursday. Yes, it is the 4th day of June. Already for Northland, Auckland, Coromandel Peninsula and Bay of Plenty, fine today with areas of morning fog, then partly cloudy with a few showers from afternoon. Tairawhiti, Gisborne and Hawke's Bay, cloud increasing from afternoon, a few spots of evening rain. Waikato to Taranaki, including the central high country, areas of early fog, then periods of rain from morning, possibly heavy. For Whanganui to Wellington, also Wairarapa and Marlborough, mostly cloudy, occasional showers developing this morning. For Nelson, Buller and Grey, occasional rain or showers from early morning, some heavy, possibly thundery. For Westland and Fiordland, your rains from early morning and there are heavy falls forecast with thunderstorms possible. For Canterbury, Otago and Southland, often cloudy with a few spots of light rain. And in the Chatham Islands, early drizzle and then fine breaks. 7 minutes past midnight, RNZ National 101 FM. Good morning and welcome to the All Night Programme. I'm Vicky Mackay with you until five. And today we have, honestly, we are jam-packed this morning with really interesting programmes. So I thought I will share these with you. If the rain is going to come back again, you might want to make a note of some of these if you're listening in the daytime hours. Go to the all-night programme rundown and you will find the programme there on the all-night programme page by texting all night to 2101. But this morning, I've got a few changes to make. So let's start at the very beginning. It's a very good place to start. We are going to hear a Sunday morning interview that Jim Mora did with Noelle McCarthy, who's raising the stakes with her new memoir on the heels of her highly celebrated 2022 memoir, Grand. Noelle McCarthy is now poised to share her new book, Stakes. That's coming in 12:15. Then at 1:15 on the BBC's Climate Question, corals protect humans and marine life, but they could disappear by 2100. The programme hears from the scientists trying to grow more climate-proof versions of coral. That's at 1:15. At 2:05 in the Arts Hour today, the latest culture news with Nikki Beattie. Star of Killing Eve, the Canadian-American actor Sarah Oh, talks about preparing for her UK theatre debut. Bob Odenkirk explains his move from comedy to action movies. Nikki Beattie interviews artist, composer and producer Bishi about composing the film score for Maya, The Birth of a Superhero, and so much more. That's the Arts Hour, the very popular Arts Hour between 2 and 3 this morning. And then the Writers Festival. Yes, it's episode 10 of the Writers Festival by Stephanie Johnson, read by Nigel Collins and Judith Gibson this morning. That's after the news and weather at 3. And then at 3:25, please note the earlier time slot to do with the length of the programme. Dame Therese Walsh sits at the centre of some of New Zealand's biggest business decisions, chairing the ASB and Air New Zealand. And today, in this episode of 30 with Guyon Espiner, she confronts the rise of AI as automation transforms banking, business and the public sector. That's 30 with Guyon Espiner, AI and banking at 3:30, well actually 3:25. Witness history at 4:20 or thereabouts, depending on the coastal forecast. We go back to 1984 with an explosion at a gas plant in Mexico, which killed hundreds of people and injured thousands. That's our witness history this morning. And then in place of the detail this morning, the conversation from the BBC. Dashian Navanya Gam talks to women from Colombia and the UK who care for people facing chronic or terminal illness. The conversation today is titled The Challenges for Women in Palliative Care. So that is coming our way at 4:30. Some very, very insightful and interesting programs ahead of us today. I do hope you can join me for some, if not all, of the very early morning. In the meantime, right now, let's start with some music. And I think probably a good place to start is at the very beginning, because then when you know where you're going. Mel Parsons and I Won't Let You Down.

0: Dylan the Bob, guess I'll have to change my plans. Originally introduced by Clifton Webb in 1929, it was recorded by Dylan for the 2017 Classics Covers album Triplicate. Before that, Mel Parsons, our own Mel Parsons, I Won't Let You Down, from her 2011 album Red, Grey, Blue. And for those of you who've just arrived, good morning and welcome aboard. It is good to have your company. I sincerely hope that you're rugged up warm in case it's the temperature for some reason is dropping. June's with us. Good morning, June. It's been ages since I've heard from you. Hope you're well. June says, very exciting program, Vicky, and I've taken your advice to contact for content. Well done, that woman. I will be there in a sec. And Robert's awake in Miramar, and he says, hi there, Vicky. Lovely warm night. Is it El Nino already? It probably is. And for those of you who are wanting me to give you the rundown, I'm about to switch it over in just 1 second. So I apologise to those of you who have already done it. I was doing a couple of other things and got distracted. Shocking to get distracted at this time of the day, isn't it? I should be completely focused. I am, of course, just slightly distracted by a couple of new buttons that I have to initiate to do anything with. So that's always a bit of fun. In the meantime, if you wish to get the all-night program rundown, I have just put it in there for you while I've been talking. So it is available. If you text all night to 2101, text all night to 2101, you will get the program rundown. But I am going to add a couple more programs that are not on there. So at the moment, everything is, but there are a couple more to go. So just wait for those, perhaps, and I'll let you know when they are there, because they're coming up a little bit later and I have to edit a couple of things to make them fit. In the meantime, following on the heels of her highly celebrated 2022 memoir, Grand, Noelle McCarthy is now poised to share her new book, Stakes. While Grand saw the Irish-born writer delve into the complicated relationships with her mammy, Stakes is a darkly comedic examination of life in her 30s and reckoning with her own past and unruly appetites. Noelle spoke with Jim Mora on Sunday morning.
1: Economical book titles. Grand, Noelle McCarthy. Stakes, same author. Spare, Prince Harry. Frankenstein, Mary Shelley. And Dracula, Bram Stoker. There aren't many. You know, if you take Shakespeare's plays out of the mix, hardly any single word titles. It's a good idea.
2: That's so interesting. I hadn't even thought of that, but you're absolutely right. Of course you are.
1: Yeah, they all become famous books.
2: Yes.
1: The title Stakes is a pun, isn't it? And there's more than one pun in that title. Can you explain?
2: Yes, it is. It is a pun. I didn't choose it because it was a pun. I did want one word. Yeah. Not simply to match with Grand, but I like the challenge and the discipline of saying, okay, if you could boil this down to one word, what would the word be? But it was more that Stakes had the feeling that I was after. You know, the sharpness, yeah, and the kineticism. You know, if you think of a stake, you're imagining driving it into something, aren't you? So that definitely appealed as well.
1: And the stakes were high for you too, is what occurred to me in this book. Wasn't its working title Count on Dracula at one point?
2: It was.
1: What were you thinking?
2: What was I thinking? I mean, there weren't many. I think Down with the Count was another one that I considered very early on. That was at a particular low point in the drafting process. But yes, he lends himself to that. He lends himself to jokes, and some more successful than others.
1: The first book, the memoir Grand, Becoming My Mother's Daughter, was universally acclaimed. Why have you written another one?
2: Well, you may ask. The thing about this book, Stakes, was that in my head, at least, this was always going to be the first book I was going to write. I needed to write about Dracula and its pull over me. And Grand took me by surprise. I wasn't expecting to write Grand at all. I never thought that the first book I would write would be, or any book that I would write, would be about that relationship with my mother. But then when I finished Grand, I thought, I still have to write the vampire book. you know, I still have to write about Dracula. And I noticed that when I was drafting Grand, there were parts of my life that I very deliberately left out. I was leaving those out for a reason. You know, I was keeping something
1: back. You're saving the vampire up. What do you think were the main reasons people bought and loved Grand? Deep down, because admiring the writing doesn't always generate the big sales. It can't have been just sex and vampires, as you flippantly observed once, because there weren't that many vampires in the first book. So what struck the deepest chord with people?
2: In my experience, you know, it was really interesting with Grand. I'd go around the country and I'd do writers' festivals or talks in bookshops. And afterwards, without fail, people would come up to me and talk to me. And they would never talk to me about me. They would never talk to me about me and my mother. They would talk to me about their families. They would talk to me about their mothers, their fathers, their grandfathers. You know, Grand was a story that very much touched on those themes of intergenerational trauma and the sort of antagonism that can happen in those tight family relationships. And in that, I think, without meaning to, like I was incredibly specific. This was about me and my mother. It's a memoir. But there was something in that, I think, that was relatable. Because we've all come from families.
1: Mm. Although not everybody has a mother who was a werewolf. The quality of your writing isn't in doubt. Everyone agrees it's world class. So I shan't use up time with the usual adjectives. Are you happy to chat about vampires, a bit of family again, and booze?
2: Oh, absolutely.
1: All right.
2: Yeah, that's the soul of the book, isn't it?
1: Yep. You were on the cover of your first book, and I didn't realise until I read this one, that you are... What, the spitting image of your mother as a young woman?
2: And it's very interesting when I go away and talk about the book, people say, and you put your mother on the cover. It's not her, it's me.
1: That's uncanny, isn't it? But you're not your mother's daughter. I mean, you've walked away from the path she took or had to take in her life, and that's the thing, isn't it?
2: I don't know about that, Jim. I think we're all our mother's daughters, you know, and that was part of the tension that I was wrestling with, you know, that question. And that's very much in this book as well, the question and the vexed question of inheritance. What do we inherit? What comes down the family line? And what do we do with it?
1: Yes, what's the difference, you ask, between an inheritance and a curse? So your mum drank and then you drank, but not for the same sorts of reasons. I mean, there was a genetic disposition, but no real reason with you. I think
2: that's often true, isn't it? And, you know, I'm remarkably incurious about this, I think. You know, I tried to be curious when I was writing Stakes because I thought this is very much a part of what I'm investigating here. This was a hard book to write. Like, I had to go over and over it again to redraft, to get the tone right. But that line that you just read, what's the difference between an inheritance and a curse? That came to me very early on because it's a version of a line from Dracula where it's only when Van Helsing comes into the story that these young people in Dracula start to get their heads around what they're actually arraying themselves against, because this is a supernatural creature. There's nothing in their lives that have prepared them for this thing. And suddenly the holy man, the man with the lore, turns up, Van Helsing. And they ask him, you know, what is this? And he says, in his flowery Victorian language, he says, you know, we don't know. We don't know. We have legends. We have ideas. We have ideas of the devil giving the 11th scholar these powers in the scholomance, you know, this occult place in Switzerland. We have these ideas of the vampire, but we're not sure. And in the mystery of that, and in the spookiness of that, and the grotesquerie of that, there was something in that that made me think of my own life and my own inheritances.
1: You see, I think the people who reject the term alcoholic, which you are quite happy to use, they always look for a reason why other people drink, and you can always find a reason. And you had reasons enough, goodness knows, with what went on at home. But maybe there doesn't have to be a reason. And that's what I was trying to get at. And was there one?
2: Yeah. And I think, you know, it's a cliche, and I heard it somewhere, but, you know, dogs bark, alcoholics drink.
1: Yeah.
2: It's what you do. You know, and there doesn't necessarily have to be a reason. And I could sit here with you all day and think about what the reasons were, you know, and look at that line of familial inheritance. But actually, you know, my life was totally different to my mother's life, lived in a totally different place with a totally different set of circumstances. And I still drank, you know, and I still felt that pull towards self-destruction.
1: And you once poured salt into your mammy's Carling lager and laughed as she tried to throw up. So you hated her for drinking, and yet you drank. And education, I'm just going to worry this topic one more time. It can be no protection against addictions like that.
2: I think that's absolutely true. And I also think that the, you know, what you've brought out there looks at the family system of it. You know, one person drinking doesn't just affect the person drinking if they're a mother or a sister or a daughter. You know, this is something that affects everyone. And the more I learn and the more time that goes past, I see that the environment in which I came up was very specific, you know, and perhaps did set me up to be a certain way later. But for me, you know, once I became of an age where I started grappling with that, the only hope for me really was to take responsibility for myself and try to sort it out for myself, by myself.
1: Yeah, what you did. Stakes, subtitled Dracula and the Secret to Happiness. Noel McCarthy is with us. The family now. There's one big similarity with the famous Angela's Ashes, Frank McCourt's memoir of growing up in a family in desperate circumstances, although in his case it was the father who was the alcoholic, although he did have an Irish mother, of course.
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5: 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Today, I'm 3 day, number 3 day, blong moon, June. Nami radio brand, blong yupla, Hilda Wayne. All story long current affairs, no let talk talk blong all this blah story. All big blah talk talk kikirap aste long issue blong Bougainville Independence inside long PNG Parliament. Some blah training blong all community health worker and advice long side blong good blah size blong family long PNG. Vanuatu National Literacy Competition in need him support long ronim sort story and competition long display year. Na yemi aremol football event wake him up long Vanuatu. Past time no display, same seke igadol big plus story long Radio Australia News.
6: Thank you, Hilda. You mean start long Middle East where all fighting is start again around long Iran. Na you know got progress he come up long old peace talk. America he talk all of them, he been shooting one pla oil tanker where he walk along go long Iran, where he tram long he broke him banis where America or blockade where America he make him long all ports long Iran. Country Kuwait too, he report him all missile na drone attack. Time long Bahrain only report him all plenty all warning siren long all attack. America, he got all air base along this Tupla Gulf country. Now, Iran, he walk along, attack him or target along all this country where he got all base along America, long end, long back him all this attack along America. Now, long one kind time, America, he go ahead long attack him or target long south in Lebanon. Behind long U.S. President Donald Trump, Emmy been talk one time Prime Minister long Israel long telephone not to play cross pipe long end. Benjamin Netanyahu, Emmy announce him or say, and by go ahead long attack him capital long Lebanon and Beirut. In up long President Trump, Emmy call him long telephone, na he talk him long knock and make him display attack. That's all Prime Minister Netanyahu, Emmy under long big blood pressure, long Emmy must continue one time all this blood attack long Lebanon. Chief Blom Defense Force Blom Australia, Emmy go ahead long stand up strong, long support him, ting Blom country, long Emmy kiss him all second hand submarine through long this blood AUKUS pact or this blood agreement, na made long Australia, United Kingdom, na America. Australia, you been thinking past time long emi kissim tupla or second hand submarine na one pla new pla Virginia class submarine through long this pla deal. That's all ananit lo sampla senis we only announced him last week em by all get a old tripla submarine by only second hand. Time emi tok long senet estimate David Johnston itokolosem all this pla kind submarine emi all best attack submarine long world. America President Donald Trump emi marking one pla housing official where you know got experience alongside long national security long emi also top man alongside long intelligence long country. Director long displa Federal Housing Finance Agency Bill Pulte M. Donald Trump, Markim M. Long Serve, all of them acting director, Blong National Intelligence. This pla work, M. By lookout team, all 18 pla all intelligence agencies, including all FBI, na CIA. Mr. Palti, you know, got experience or serve alongside long intelligence work. That's all, M. One pla strong pla supporter, Blong President Trump. Prime Minister Blong Solomon Islands, he talk all of them by government Blong, and he look again long this security pact name long China na country Blong M. Machiwale, emi bung him Australia Prime Minister Anthony Albanese long Canberra, na tupla he confirm all of them Australia na Solomon Islands by tupla he talk lo one pla new pla treaty. Mr. Wale itokolosem by Gaman Blongen I lukuluken long this pla agreement one time China we only sign him long 2022 one time two all narpla agreement one time all narpla country. Na this pla El Nino weather pattern where he walk along come up long Pacific Ocean and by can lead go long risk long or drought na bushfire long summertime long Australia. United Nations Weather Agency, and me ask him all people long only must ready long facing big pla El Nino effect whereby come up. Now all economists, it talk all of them, gross domestic product or GDP from Australia, and by no saw him full impact long interest rate go on top na this pla conflict long Middle East. All focus he talk all of them growth blong Australian economy long this pla first pla quarter emi mix. Westpac senior economist Matt Hansen he talk all of them this pla mark by ego on top lick long 0.3 blong 1%. Na emi bin Radio Australia News.
5: Thank you, Sam. Na long story long current affairs. Big pla tok ikirap aste long Papua New Guinea Parliament long issue blong Bougainville independence. PNG Prime Minister James Marape took out aste long Parliament all same day 30 August 2026 and PNG Parliament by vote yes or no. Long referendum results way looking 97.7% blong people blong autonomous region blong Bougainville only like him independence.
7: 30th of August 2026, we must take a decision in compliance to 342 subsection 2.
5: Mr. Marape asked him a member along Nokan Poret, na make him decision where a good player along Sindown, Blong Bougainville, na PNG.
7: I believe the heart and soul of Melanesia conversation will find a consensus that is win-win for all of us, that two people remain in the same space forever going forward into the future where our children can flourish together. So I want this parliament not to be fearful. As we bring the results in through a session order next week, Monday, Tuesday, a session order will be introduced. And Minister of Labuani Lafayette about talk long display issue from a government perspective.
5: And we talk M yet in no got power long making one plan decision and a display in now stop long hand blong PNG parliament.
7: Now, Mr. Abuani Lafayette talk as high as Mount William is. Bougainville talk, but Senabia, minimal. Mount William, you never lost him until Kingdom come back, Jesus come back. 97.7% I'm Senapinis, I'm Senap forever. You ask me why me minimum la talk? Me Senap is la talk simply because we may approach this, we will certainly be approaching this by Parliament vote. Now, Parliament vote which way? Referendum result, but you reminded me played forever going forward into the future. Time me go along Bougainville, location reference result. Sepuka was handing the result in at the government house. I was in Bougainville. personally myself with fellow national field national leaders, including Deputy Prime Minister. Me talk also, me karem this plan long, bilum blomi also member of Lotari. I could have said me karem was a Prime Minister. But Mr. Speaker, me talk me karem lo bilum blomi also member of Lotari, knowing that one person called James Marabe, today a member of Lotari, and to hold him office lo Prime Minister, am no got unilateral right to block him country. Vote blogan and one blah. As member of Lotari, so to my Bougainville friends, time me clear him, time me kiss him result long. Arawana, me talk, say, me kissing, I put him in the billum lomi as a member of Lotari. I was telling you that when it section 342 subsection 2 prevails, and that's members of parliament will collectively make a collective decision. And rightfully so.
5: Governor Blong National Capital District, Powers Pakop, he talk all people, he wait long plat time, na this parliament, he must vote long end.
8: It is this parliament that must make this decision. We cannot defer it to the next parliament, the 12th parliament. We are given this opportunity. Eh? But Mr. Deputy Speaker, honorable members, our people too are listening. Building nations is not easy, and it's never perfect, and it's never completed too.
5: That's all member Blong West Sipik Tourism Minister, Belden Nama, he took out strong against him display referendum results, Blong or people Blong Bougainville.
9: Mr. Speaker, Bougainville is part of Papua New Guinea. Bougainvillians are our brothers and sisters. Their grievances must continue to be addressed through autonomy, through development, reconciliation and partnership. But independence is not the answer.
5: Emi tok blong Bougainville independence ino biani mama law na Bougainville peace process.
9: Mr. Speaker, since when did Bougainville adopted its own constitution and became independent? This clearly demonstrates that Bougainville leadership has no regard and respect for the Bougainville peace agreement. No wonder why the elements of Bougainville Revolutionary Army, the so-called Megamui Defense Force, have not fully complied with Section 338 and Section 342 of the Constitution for total surrender and disposal of the weapons.
5: Member Blong North Bougainville, Francisco Somoso, he took out strong yet. Also, PNG Parliament, he must make him decision long displacing down Blong Parliament, na no surukimi go more yet.
10: Me just want to make sure that before this government, this is the term of parliament, that we would have made the decision long sessional order blame me taking vote long him. I have faith in this parliament, I have faith in this government that I'm part of, that we are able to bring a closure to one and Papua New Guinea like Harim, to one and people long Bougainville vote long him penis.
5: Minister Blong ICT and a member Blong South Bougainville, Timothy Masiu, he talked to all small people Blong Bougainville, he behind him all got to ask him, Blong Bougainville peace agreement. Name time Blong PNG Parliament long make him work Blong M inside long agreement, long vote, long all results Blong all Bougainville people.
11: All people Blong me long South Bougainville, North Bougainville, na Central Bougainville. Long maintaining peace by peaceful means. You missed up all same long plat time me come. Now people long so him government Blong Papua New Guinea. All same. Me plat give him side Blong. Deal Blong me plat. Bargain Blong me plat. The Mibla Bay looks have along this blood peace. But again, it is important that we come to a decision. Members of this honorable house, you me must not can pour it one plus something. Let us not fear, because God is having on one and something by come up. Now one and something him come up in this. And time long this blood country will make him decision. Now I must decision where all people belong Bougainville only decide finish long him.
5: And Minister Blong ICT and a member Blong South Bougainville, Timothy Masiu, he talk na Pinisim Display Report. Walkie walk long go ahead now long give him extra training long all get a community health worker long Papua New Guinea. Long only can he got serve too long how long look out him good or mama where he got bell na 2 time only Karim Pikinini na bian long mama e Karim. Dr. Glenn Mola, Emmy Professor Blong Obstetrics na Gynecology, we Emmy head Blong Reproductive Health long UPNG School of Medicine. He took display training by helping long down him infant mortality rate,
12: Blong PNG, where me one pla highest Long Pacific. And me talk sample passing to ima senis. Long PNG, I can down in mark blong infant mortality. Na tu imasi got good pla family planning. Sam seke I ask him Dr. Mola, past time long side blong training. Blong all nurse, long country, I look out him good old mama, where got bell nai karim pikinini.
13: Yeah, he got yes, na he got no got the lotus to ask him blay. He got kind nurse la Papua New Guinea. He got basic nurse from Ibla. I only call him community health worker. Now, community health worker only pull up long on rural health facilities. Also walk him, plenty walk. All main or some bagays I walk him work at the walk long rural health facilities. And all is the community health workers long basic training blog all or pre-service training blog all. All no kissing good plus school to mass. Long look out him, mama Karen beginning. And look out him newborn baby, suppose newborn baby, you know, stop long, good luck condition time him come out. So, maybe let's start him, one plan, new plan program, or you know, new plan too much. Now, he started in 2012, yeah? And then health department, the working, give him approval long end or same standard, one plan approved training program. And maybe call him long upskilling, or same give him extra skill, long community health worker, long, save more. Long look out him good old mama he got bell and time block out him picking in and look out him newborn picking too. So this lab skilling program now he go around long 12 the province long Papua New Guinea maybe got 22 provinces so maybe got some long way walk he go yet long this lab skilling programs he must go more yet long Papua New Guinea look at a province where or rural facilities he got this like kind bagai stop either a trained midwife, a professional midwife, and this kind nurse where he got two play university degrees, one play on nursing, and one play on midwifery, and highly qualified health workers to that. But you know got plenty professional midwives or rural health facilities. Plenty rural health facilities got all community health workers. That's all. So you play must upskill him or community health workers long or rural health facilities too. Long all you got have long provide him quality care. Hello, our mama and our newborn babies.
6: Thank you, true doctor. You got one plus last plus help, maybe talk advice or one him.
13: No can just come up in baby nothing. Big man, look stuff. Yeah, you may come up in beginning. You know, blow me plus that's all. And blow God too. Yeah, and maybe got contract. Look out him, naga. So plan him good. No can come up in baby the wrong time. Long, I say you know married yet. Ready married past them. And then you married finish, no can just automatic come up in baby long. Tomorrow that's all long. You married finish long end, plan him good. Husband, he got cargo legally, ready him how working on the house, sit down good, and then plan him family blow you or right time steret. Right time lo you mama and a right time lo family and a husband one time. And then space him good because picking in him a susu, yeah, long 2 or 3 years. Okay, picking him a susu lo 2 or 3 years. Now time picking his susu, mama no can get him bell. So using family planning again, then long number one picking in or number two or one in picking in and then scale him right number. Long how much club picking in you one time family can look out him good. So the right number I think is 2. 2 is the right number. Some blood, big blood family can 3. Suppose you rich man or you got bloody cargo, bloody money, you can buy him school field or bloody picking in. But 4 and about, yeah, nah, you go ahead, long 21st century, Nogat, yeah. Nogat one plus family can afford him, or he got enough money, long tertiary education, long 4 plus picking in Nogat. So I'm last talk, from me all same. Thank you.
12: Dr. Glenn Mola, Professor Blong Obstetrics and Gynecology, where I'm head Blong Reproductive Health, long UPNG School of Medicine. He talk one time, same seke. One of the National Literacy Competition sort Storian M one plus volunteer work na in need him support long run him display ear. Ni one writer and a competition organizer, Rebecca Olul Osain, he make him one plus appeal long people he can support him or prize long display ear. Me ask him Miss Olul Osain long talk more long display.
14: Thank you, Hilda. So Osain, you tell him competitions me fala run and me fala hemi all volunteer no more. So we got some good fella, woman and man friend where only all people where only feel strongly in the cycle writing. And so me vale volunteer Loranem competition. And me vale partner with the Malki organization, also Nambanga Pikinini Association, Alliance Française de Bourvilla, sister with the Melanesian Women Today. But, you know, big fella money, blue prize money, me vale raise them through law or volunteer work plumifala. So for instance, tufala last year we pass prize money, me vale fund them through law award when me winning the last year, Mildred Sope award for creative storytelling, we got one prize money and me put me go back inside the competition. The year before, he mean our friend and colleague plumi Anna Naupa, he me winning Semak award and he me put me come back inside law prize money the competition. So really also when me tell him, he me community driven and hemi voluntary. So me vale sta putum out tok no mos es kosi kat anyone hemi interest lo sabe supportem competition, supportem all write up lo mi fala o plus sponsor mo award. Me vale asking you to get in touch with them mi fala. And you mi sabe discuss them how you sabe support. So that you mi sabe continue to run in competition. One of mi vale one time is to be able to get money, you know, plus support them competition over the years so that, I mean, no, every year, me vale must run around, but try and find them prize money. So any little support, suppose hemi $10, plus hemi 1,000 batu, hemi enough, hemi sabe go one long way, plus support them, creative writing community, plus you me inside lo Vanuatu.
12: Me like talk me admire him through passion blow you long strong him literacy long Vanuatu. May he wish us in this black eye to come up long Papua New Guinea too to us all. Maski got all talented writers lo Papua New Guinea and this black eye competition and very encouraging through lo look him long Vanuatu.
14: Yeah. So sir, can I tell you something? We've only got one strong link he called Papua New Guinea. So he got one good fellow friend and one Mangay Highlands where he support them every year with them to follow Bilum and he send them he come to Mifala as part of our prize for competition. So Mifala appreciate them, Thomas. I think you've been starting with him last year.
12: Baka.
14: So make him one small. Yes, Baka Bina. So this year again, let me send them to follow Bilum from the Highlands. Plus support them, you follow with them prizes for competition. So, you know, support them, not necessarily money. Let me save any something where you want them to give him, plus support them. Work for you mean. Always a pleasure to have your support. And, you know, we always need the support because we see when you put the interviews out, we actually get more submissions. So, we're very grateful for your support every year.
12: I'm Niv Van Writer and a sort story and competition organizer, Rebecca Olul Osein e Talk Talk. Long finishing program, long one plus sports news. Long this time where FIFA World Cup close to by start, plenty all football competition only stop go ahead long Port Vila where Emmy antap more long all excitement long World Cup long Vanuatu. One plus long this competition, M No Tobacco Cup where you look him all team e round. Long Port Vila only pillar long end, na give him sons long all young players, long so him talent long all. ABC reporter Leo Loanbui asking President Long Port Vila Football Association, Harry Artisan, he talk more along all football event where he go at.
15: Yes, thank you too much. Leo Blo reach out to come Lo Port Vila. Vanuatu straight Lo Port Vila Football Association about competition we stop on Navia, where me no tobacco cup, where me proudly sponsored by Ministry of Health. Now competition here, government Lo Vanuatu through the ministry, or put him inside the football, let them people of Vanuatu, especially all football players, all football coaches and fans, all isabe say tobacco, I mean no one could fula cigarette, lo man smoke, or no one could fula something, because tobacco I kill him full up man lo wall today make him say only step in plus sponsor him competition here. So message has been spread out lo bull games finish. Kamka same last Saturday we quarter finals, more all semi finals by the game place today. And put for football let me stand up with the Ministry of Health, with the Vanuatu government, plo talamout se no tobacco every football place, not just every football place, but every sport players and sport girls with different sport discipline. Well, you affiliated them Vasano, plo talam se no tobacco, plo lisa play one good sport, clean sport, mo lisa live long.
16: So as we started talking about small tournament, hemi take him to all get the Narvla Football Association lo all Narvla Island lo all Narvla Province lo country.
15: No competition hemi plo Potula Football Association no mo. Imi sabe kuche Potula hemi captain mo ikat plandi teams yo li play lo Potula Football oli avilia tu tem Potula Football. All players plotter, look, I'm the 6 different provinces, lo country. So, make him say, Kafman, let me step in because Portfolio Football, let me take because league, lo country, but at the same time, too, every place play every province, or least I play inside lo Portfolio League. That's why, Kafman, let me step in, plus sponsor him competition in lo Portfolio.
16: Okay, so you talk about semi-finals. Would you say we talk about small teams where only custom semi-finals, more only stop going to blow only colo final, blow nota paco cup.
15: Quarterfinals, if you finish last Saturday, all semi-finals by taking place to this for the weekend. Now, all semi-finals to this for the weekend, lo 12 o'clock straight, lo Portville Stadium, by looking Galaxy Football Club, only stop preparing towards OFC Champions League. Lo Fiji lo Manisoga this year, but we play with them Tupuchi Mere. And the Narvala semi-final, but it's taking place at 2 o'clock, time not AFAT United, but we play against some Tafia Football Club.
16: Okay, thank you, Lohemia. So, just we talk about small, me understand, say, Vanuatu is to prepare, but also celebrate them, or is to celebrate them now and looking forward lo FIFA World Cup, would we like at plan day where all is ready, but support them favorite team, but we'll get that, or favorite countries. So, we talk about small atmosphere, and also one country now, you stop support them lo World Cup, yeah.
15: Firstly, also one sport reporter. Me support them every team. Let me want to watch them World Cup. Cause I mean, cause me got one team. Team let me lose, but I mean, no more support them football. But anyway, also all sport reporters. Leah, you have a good. I support every team that only play the World Cup. 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Portfolio Vanuatu is always exciting. Now with them support for FPTC, you organize one event. We call them FIFA World Cup parade. We take them place every 4 years. This coming Friday, everyone lo Portfolio is a look forward lo part lo parade here. Where remember, we take them together every crazy football fans lo country. And you miss have a good set and Vanuatu been loose lo Vanuatu United FC lo OFC Pro League. Now here, everyone focus lo kata, he start lo World Cup. Everyone got on team's plan. So every flights, you make them say everyone stay together plus support them sport. Now, something lea lo one lo talamat lo you say, time World Cup and me open lo number 12 June. There is a big international football friendly by taking place lo this weekend. Then Fiji national men's team, then by come down lo Port Vila, lo play two international football friendly against Vanuatu national team. And game by taking place lo this coming Saturday, then by next game by taking place lo next Wednesday, number 9. So I mean, I mean two international football friendly, lo people is have watch them before World Cup, I mean, open lo June number 11. MLO US, but you mean Vanuatu, and me, June number 12.
16: So, I look him say Port Vila Bahemi BC with them planted all get a football competition, all get the weeks with him, Mr. Kama. So, you saw we talk about Narvla development side of football where you saw we mention him?
15: Narvla something, I mean, women's football, I mean, no forgot them. It's a tougher women's football team. All is to prepare me towards OFC Women's Champions League, but I take him place of Solomon Island, MLO Manisia. So, tougher. Emi women's football team, we don't talk about men's football no more. But at the same time, too, tough women's football team. We'll start prepare, we'll start compete for one opening cup. Emi 2026, we'll start on now in Portfolio. This is part of the preparation towards OFC Champions League, by taking place of Solomon Island. Emi start lo maybe number 22, Emi lo Manisia, lo Solomon Island. So this is another development for women's football, tough women's team into the preparation.
16: Hemina hemi Harry Atison, hemi stabosem one sports reporter too. At same time, hemi stabosem president at Blonga Port Vila Football Association. But you become naiblo story and with them one fella mama lo one fella community lo Port Vila, Sheila Taiwia. We hemi just up register him no more to vla small boy blame long football. Hemi stab hope say by all get the boys blame by Lisa become all get the football star too, lo future, lo same time, hemi one football fan. We hemi stab prepare with them the family blame plus have celebrate them favorite country blow get away by participate long FIFA World Cup.
17: Me really excited from attend to what I'm team lo Pacific by two li coincide lo World Cup New Zealand and Australia. Mr. Sapotem and me Brazil After each member of the family play me too, or they have a different kind of team. Me fly me one family where like I watch a football. Me fly my yeah, lo yat play me fly. Every stamp up lo three, we got all one flight where lo one let me fly putu. Pues si pas lo main road, you look at me check, you say look Portugal, France, Brazil, Netherlands, England. Australia, New Zealand.
18: Hemi, interesting, Thomas Blulukim, that a lot of people lo low Vanuatu will stop celebrate him or at least support him favorite team lo get a low World Cup, despite say Vanuatu Hemi knock at one team lo FIFA World Cup. So me understand say Tuvla boy blue you too.

0: and Baigan, all the best and good luck lo World Cup parade we're waiting in place lo Friday ways to come.
1: Oh yes, Mr. Look forward to me must find one shot to me after lo me coach in parade lo Friday.
2: And one plan mama long Port Villa ipinisim report long Lea Lonbo. No radio friend one time this plan me play pinisim program long tete. Make mol get a one walk here long ABC Radio Australia One Talk program. Me heal the when me talk. Thank you through long you play stop one time me plan. Na bung me plan one kind time tomorrow long nar plan harim blo this plan program. I'm tasel you plan look.

Thank you, Tomas. That's been the ABC's One Talk program there for our listeners in Melanesia. 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

0: RNZ Pacific News, Talo Falava, I'm Johnny Blades. Australia and Solomon Islands have announced they'll negotiate a comprehensive treaty to strengthen their bilateral relationship. In a joint statement between Solomon Islands Prime Minister Matthew Wale and his Australian counterpart Anthony Albanese, the leaders said the treaty will be based on mutual trust, respect and open dialogue. The new Solomon Islands Prime Minister has been in Canberra on an official visit. Mr. Albanese says Australia is committed to working closely with Mr. Wale, who is calling for transformational change in the relationship between the two countries. Papua New Guinea's Prime Minister has suggested a middle ground has to be found regarding the future political status of Bougainville. An overwhelming majority of voters in the autonomous Bougainville region voted in favour of independence in 2019, but the result is yet to be approved by the National Parliament of PNG. James Marape was responding to the tabling of a report from Nationwide Consultations on the matter. He says whether Parliament votes yes or no to Bougainville's independence later this year, compromises will have to be made.
1: Our brothers from Bougainville, the rest of the country, let's not fear about this one. We will find a solution. We must find a solution. Yes, in the midst of deciding, there'll be people who will be feeling offended. But offended as it may be, whatever it is, we must find solutions. Together we work.

0: The Prime Minister drew comparisons with Catalonia in Spain and the Cook Islands realm nation arrangements with New Zealand as possible arrangements that could be looked at in discussions between PNG and Bougainville's leaders. A conjoined twin from PNG has flown home 6 months after separation surgery in an Australian hospital. Sa Wong and Tom, who were fused at the lower abdomen, had highly complex surgery at Sydney Children's Hospital in December. A large multidisciplinary team took 7 hours to separate the boys, but Tom didn't survive the ordeal. The team spent a further 5 hours on Sa Wong, who flew home to PNG's Morobe province with his parents on Wednesday. Fiji's Prime Minister Sitiveni Rambuka says the country's partnership with Israel is an expansion beyond the Pacific beneficial for Fiji. Israel's embassy in Suva has formally been opened, with Israel's visiting Foreign Minister Gideon Saar presiding over the event. Mr. Rambuka says the relationship between Israel and Fiji is tech-driven, in line with modern reality.
1: Israel's technology, where Israel has globally recognized expertise, Fiji has growing national demand. They just dovetail very well together.
0: Samoa has released its latest fuel prices, which are, again, going up. Kerosene is up almost one tala, 96.9 sene to 5.02 tala. And petrol is up to 3.99 tala for June and diesel to 5.31. Fiji's government is urging workers employed in the Pacific Australia Labour Mobility Scheme, or PALM, not to disengage from their approved employment and support arrangements. This comes amid public criticism of pastoral care and support in the PALM scheme after a video of a former worker living under a bridge in Sydney went viral. Christina Persico with more.
2: Fiji's Employment Ministry has confirmed the worker was sent to Australia in 2023 to the meat processing sector in Tamworth, New South Wales. It said the worker disengaged from their approved employment arrangements in 2024. Permanent Secretary Johnny Maritino Nemani says the situation highlights the importance of workers remaining connected to the support systems available under the PALM scheme. The ministry says it is working through its country liaison offices in Australia to establish contact with the person and assess what assistance may be available.
0: Three Australian men have been found guilty by a district court in Merauke after taking a black flight into Indonesia's South Papua province. Two of the defendants, who ran a tobacco company together, allege they were fleeing Australia after being threatened. ABC News reports that all three are expected to be deported from Indonesia to Australia this month, with time served. In news from New Zealand, a jury has been told that a religious leader, who's one of four people facing trial over the death of a woman found in Auckland's Gulf Harbour, refused to give police the passwords for his devices. The Crown says 70-year-old Shulai Wang came to New Zealand to seek religious instructions from Kai Xiao Liao and 8 months later was found wrapped in rubbish bags in the harbour. Senior Constable Li Wei Guo says Kai Xiao Liu did not cooperate during a search warrant for his devices.
3: He claimed he's got a headache, he didn't sleep well last night, and he couldn't remember the password of the device, of the phone and the other devices there.
0: The Crown says Shulai Wang Wang and five other women lived in servitude to Kai Xiao Liu and his family at their Odewa home. In world news, the US and Iran have exchanged fresh missile and drone strikes, further jeopardizing efforts to secure a ceasefire agreement. US forces fired a Hellfire missile to disable an oil tanker attempting to break through the American blockade of the Strait of Hormuz. The US says they repelled Iranian reprisal attacks in the region and attacked sites on Iran's Kishim Island. Iran's Islamic Revolutionary Guards say it attacked the US naval headquarters in Bahrain with missiles and drones in response. Meanwhile, Israeli warplanes have launched dozens of strikes across southern Lebanon, despite a new agreement supposedly brokered by Donald Trump, aiming to bolster the tattered ceasefire in Lebanon. An opinion poll in Switzerland suggests voters will reject referendum proposal to cap the country's population at 10 million people. Concern about rapid growth in the population, which climbed to just over 9 million last year, and its impact on public infrastructure, has fed support for the proposal. In sport, Moana Pacifica players and staff are among more than 140 creditors owed money by the collapsed Super Rugby franchise. The First Liquidators report estimates creditor claims at about 8.2 million New Zealand dollars and confirms all employment contracts were terminated when the club entered liquidation last month. Liquidators are still assessing what is owed to employees. New Zealand Rugby has since stepped in to cover player salaries, allowing Moana Pacifica to complete its final Super Rugby commitments before bowing out of the competition last weekend. Two more international rugby league professionals have signed with the PNG Chiefs ahead of the club's debut NRL season in 2028. Matty Lees from England's St Helens club is bound for the PNG club after the end of 2027's Super League season. And Connor Watson of the Roosters NRL club is another big signing for the Chiefs. And Fijian and Drua women's head coach Mike Legg says the team's in good shape for their game against the Waratahs in the opening round of the Super W rugby competition on Saturday in Sydney. Legg says their preparation, which included pre-season games against the Waratahs and the Reds, has been on target with a lot of energy shown by the players in training runs this week.
4: Prep's been really good. Obviously, we had our last pre-season game on Sunday against the Reds. And then leading into the last few days, the atmosphere's been really good. Yesterday's training, we had a lot of energy, you know, so I think the girls are ready to roll.
0: And the Fijian and Drua women had won the Super W titles in 2022 and 2023, but lost out in the semi-finals in 2024 and last year. And that's a bulletin of news and sport from RNZ Pacific.
5: Salofa lava, this is Pacific Waves from RNZ Pacific. I'm Susana Swiswiki. Coming up, a transnational crime expert weighs in on cartels and drugs in the Pacific. Also, we check out a new project for safer drinking water in Melanesia, and the Papua New Guinea government is being warned to prepare for El Nino. A Vietnamese transnational crime expert says dismantling drug trafficking operations in the Pacific cannot be achieved without proper resourcing, intelligence sharing, and tighter border controls. The comments come as investigations continue after two Samoan nationals confessed on Vietnamese television to the assassination of Sydney gang leader in Ho Chi Minh City. I spoke to Dr. Hai Luong from Griffith University School of Criminology and Criminal Justice and began by asking him what the difference is between gangs and cartels.
6: It is useful to think about their operating at different levels of criminal economic. From our criminology acknowledge, we see gangs usually more localized, right? They tend to be based around identity. Whether that's family, ethnicity, or neighborhood. And they often involve activities like violence, street-level drug distribution, or enforcing territory. But on the other hand, with the cartels, more complicated, are much more structured. Their focus is really on your managing supply chains, for example, producing, transporting, distributing drugs or the illicit goods across multi-countries. That's why we compare and contrast with the gangs, that is local issues. But with the cartel, like the criminal organization groups, they are the more structured and operate transnationality.
5: How long would you say cartels have been operating in the Pacific for?
6: From my personal observation, I think organized crime in the Pacific isn't something that has suddenly appeared, right? It has been evolving over time. Historically, the Pacific were often seen as relatively isolated, and that did provide some level of protection. But from around the early 2000s, we started to see the reason being used more at transit routes, particularly with the four rucks moving toward Australia and New Zealand. The Pacific is now, I think, no longer just a pass-through zone. It is increasingly becomes a part of operation environment for transnational crime. For example, recent reporting from the Sunrise College at the Global Initiative Against Transnational Organized Crime, ZITOC, where I also expertise of the Asian and Pacific region. There, the recent report shows that the remote islands are being used as staging points, storage location, and even recruitment hubs for the trafficking network. At that time, at the same time, research also highlights the growing presence of the foreign criminal activities and hybrid networks, including those operating through legitimate business. So it is not accurate to say it's a new problem.
5: There's been a couple of Pacific leaders calling for the death penalty to punish those that bring in drugs to the Pacific. Is that the answer to stopping transnational crime in the region? How effective do you think that will be?
6: Well, that is a really tough question. Yes, some advocacy, they want to the tough punishment or harsh punishment, but be aware that many scientists, evidence and research we found out is not really correct, the answer. Be aware that most Pacific Islands nations, including Australia, New Zealand, Fiji, Samoa itself, and Solomon or Tuvalu, etc., has absolutely abolished the death penalty for all crimes in law and practice. Only Tonga allowing hanging for murder and treason, but hasn't carried anyone out and execution since 1982. Therefore, it is a really important and sensitive issue, especially when we talk about with the serious organized crime or transnational crime. As I mentioned earlier, from an out evidence-based perspective, researchers globally is quite consistent. Harsher punishments, including death penalty, don't necessarily deter organized crime or transnational organized crime. And the reason for that is quite simple. As you may know, these networks are not driven by fear of punishment alone, right? They're driven by profit, and they often operate across multiple jurisdictions. So, the individuals making decisions at the top of these networks are often far removed from where the crime actually takes place. I think what tends to matter much more is not the severity of punishment, but the certainty of detection and disruption, where the law enforcement can actually identify and investigate and dismantle these networks. I think the bigger challenge are the really around capacity. Things like policing resources, intelligence sharing, financial oversight, and last but not least, border control. So if we focus too heavy on the punishment, we risk missing bigger picture.
5: A new Pacific project is aiming to improve access to safe drinking water and sanitation for communities in Melanesia. Pacific Island countries have some of the lowest access to public utilities in the world. 2024 World Health Organization research shows Papua New Guinea and the Solomon Islands have the lowest water, sanitation and hygiene standards among Pacific developing countries. A German government-funded program has recently been launched to help develop local solutions in the two countries. Ateriano Matiariki has more.
7: PacFresh is a European and Pacific collaboration aiming to tackle climate change and social issues. The program aims to provide practical, everyday solutions, and for PacFresh H2O coordinator Charlotte Ziegerstetter, there is a strong focus on supporting vulnerable women and girls.
8: They are the ones who suffer if water access is difficult. If they have to walk for hours sometimes to get water for their families in case of droughts, when wells dry up, when they have to walk long to get it, they face harassment and violence, sometimes sexual violence on these trips. And at the same time, girls are the ones who suffer most from lack of basic sanitation, because menstrual hygiene in education is an important topic. Girls miss out on school and then drop out eventually and are at a disadvantage. And that's a basis that's created for their development and for their life story, basically.
7: The program is funded by Germany's International Development Corporation, or JIZ, which has worked in the Pacific for nearly 50 years. Launched in early May, Ms. Ziegestetter says the government engagement has been impressive.
8: I was really impressed by the engagement of both the PNG government and the Solomon Islands. Very passionate and very engaged partners we find in this project, but then at the same time the challenge is very big, so it's important to team up with development partners.
7: At the launch of PackFresh H2O in Port Moresby, PNG Department of National Planning and Monitoring Secretary Kony Samuel outlined what their government hope to achieve from this program.
9: We're planning to build a productive population that will contribute to achieve a lot of development goals and the targets that we have set in the medium-term development plan. For I think the timing is right. Let's talk. After this launch, let's get some real projects going.
7: For Ms. Ziegestetter, the work goes even deeper than that.
8: For me personally, I am a mother of three. I know my children grow up in very privileged circumstances. We've never had to worry about access to these basic human rights, I would say, yeah, this dignity and safety and these basic needs that every human has that are necessary to lead a safe life and to grow up, especially for children, grow up in dignity.
7: WaterAid Papua New Guinea and Live and Learn of Solomon Islands will be doing community surveys over the next 2 months to see what priorities are in each community. The implementation of initiatives will start from September.
5: Papua New Guinea is being urged to prepare for El Nino, a repeating weather event that develops over the Pacific and surrounding countries and brings disruptive conditions. Scientists have increasingly been advising the Pacific region can expect a significant event in mid-2026. Johnny Blades has more.
0: An El Nino phase typically sees more than usual rainfall in the central Pacific Islands, but less rainfall and more drought in the western Pacific, including PNG. The East Sepik Governor Alan Bird told fellow MPs during last week's grievance debate in Parliament that it's something not to be taken lightly.
10: I am using this opportunity to place the government on notice and to request the Prime Minister and his front bench to start taking a serious look, because this event is going to begin next month. The Pacific Ocean is currently heating up. That's already confirmed by scientists in Hawaii who are monitoring this. And so we are already going to see impact of it in our part of the world.
0: He says El Nino can have a significant impact on the lives of PNG communities.
10: This is nature, and nature is giving us an indication that it's coming. And it would be wise for us to take note, Mr. Speaker, and it would be wise for us to get ready for it when it does occur.
0: Dr. Mike Burke of the Australian National University is an agricultural scientist and geographer and a specialist in PNG agriculture. He says previous El Nino phases brought weather impacts generally unexpected in parts of the region, including crippling drought and frost. 1997 was particularly bad.
11: That is to say, a lot of forest burning, a lot of deaths, and a lot of really things you just don't expect. You know, forests where you get 4,000 millimetres a year of rain and on fire, things that, you know, just outside everyone's experience.
0: He said El Nino phases have had significant impacts on food sources in PNG.
11: That leads to an increase in the death rate. So back in 97, we had an increase in the death rate in five different locations. The common denominator was not the food or the language they spoke or anything else. The common denominator was remoteness and no money, no way to buy your way out of trouble, buying food from other people or more likely imported rice.
0: The MP for North Bougainville, Francesca Semoso, says that fresh off the back of devastating tropical cyclone Myla, Bougainville's people are bracing for some more devastating weather patterns, if not in the form of storms.
12: Me harim plantili de tok lodisela El Nino. It would be the second largest compared to the one that had been come up long 1870, where planti blo imino stapelo satan. But ol save man, I wok lo tok tok now li compare him disela. Here, big play heavy by come up compared to the one that came out in 1870.
0: And the MP for Oro Province, Gary Joffa, says an El Nino event is a huge threat to a region already grappling with climate change and global warming.
13: The impending El Nino that's turning out to be possibly the worst in human history. That's what scientists are saying. So how are we preparing for that? How are our people going to be ready for that? They're already facing the impact of climate change and global warming. They're already talking about how the seasons are changing in such a way that they are starting to get confused as to when they would plant their crops and harvest them, etc. It's happening. Rising sea levels, coastal shores being washed away, islands and islets being affected, becoming salinated so they cannot plant crops anymore.
0: Gary Joffa says there's an urgent need to prepare for the El Nino phase at hand.
13: I would recommend that the government put significant effort and attention into preparing all provinces so that all provinces can build disaster management centres. We are doing that in Oro Province. We've allocated funds and we are building a provincial disaster management centre. But I want to encourage our government, we will need help. We'll need help to prepare for what's going to be happening.
0: The US National Weather Service says it expects the El Nino to form this month, although there's still substantial uncertainty of its peak strength.
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15: Internet Airlines, Vanuatu Tourism Office and E Vanuatu Operations Limited strengthen partnership to boost domestic tourism. Government expands farm to institution review on the Island Focus Initiative. Unity Airlines expands services into northern provinces. Improved air links expected to boost North American visitor arrivals. Vanuatu to recruit 100 more nurses from Solomon Islands. Good evening and welcome to Vanuatu Nightly News. I'm Kiz. Leading our news tonight, Port Vila to become climate and environment innovation hub. Port Vila is set to become a regional hub for climate and environmental innovation as preparations gather pace for the upcoming Pacific Islands Forum Climate and Environment PIFC meeting. The event will bring together Pacific leaders, government officials, development partners, researchers, and environmental experts to address some of the region's most pressing climate and environmental challenges. The meeting is expected to focus on climate resilience, sustainable development, environmental protection, and strengthening regional cooperation. It will also provide an opportunity for Pacific nations to share innovative solutions and best practices in responding to the impacts of climate change and natural disasters. Organizers say the event will highlight Vanuatu's leadership on climate action and environmental advocacy within the Pacific region. In tourism and connectivity, the Vanuatu Tourism Office video and Vanuatu are exploring new ways to strengthen domestic tourism and improve visitor experiences across the country following a meeting with the airline's newly appointed Chief Commercial Officer, Flavio Cavallo. Discussions focus on increasing cooperation in tourism promotion, travel packages, communications and customer services. Both organizations are also looking at improving digital content, data sharing and ticketing services to provide travelers with with more timely and reliable information. The initiative forms part of broader efforts to rebuild confidence in domestic travel and encourage visitors to explore more of Vanuatu's 83 islands. Tourism officials say the enhanced partnership reflects a shared commitment to supporting the growth of tourism sector while ensuring smoother travel experiences for both local and international visitors. Video has welcomed Mr. Cavallo to his new role and expressed confidence in closer collaboration with Air Vanuatu moving forward. In agriculture, the Ministry of Agriculture, Livestock, Forestry and Biosecurity said its ongoing island focus initiative is now being used to assess how local farming systems can better supply government institutions, including schools and other public facilities, as part of efforts to strengthen rural productivity and food security. This was highlighted following a recent provincial mission to Malamba Province by the ministry officials, where a delegation led by Director General's Office and the minister's first political advisor conducted field visits to Malekula and Umbrim, excluding Palmer Island. The team engaged with local communities and reviewed key agricultural activities ranging from cocoa farming to small livestock and cattle production systems. The Director General of the ministry, Mr. Timothy Tumakon, says the approach is designed to ensure that agricultural policies are not only implemented at national level, but are effectively rolled out in provinces with a stronger focus on linking production directly to markets, such as institutional feeding programs. The mission also included consultations with line agencies from sectors such as health, education, trade and public utilities to improve coordination on service delivery in rural areas. A key focus of discussions was the need to strengthen on-the-ground government presence, particularly in remote island areas, to support farmers through extension services, advisory support, and improved planning for livestock and crop production. Officials also noted the importance of shifting towards more commercially viable farming models, especially in cocoa and cattle sectors, to ensure long-term sustainability. The delegation further raised the need for better livestock management systems, including pasture development, fencing and stockyard infrastructure, to address long-standing challenges facing smallholder farmers. The program also aims to reduce dependency on government spoon-feeding by encouraging more independent, business-oriented farming practices. Mr. Tumakon says similar assessments will continue in other provinces as the government works towards improving productivity targets ahead of Vanuatu's long-term development goals, including preparations toward 2030 milestones. The next visit will be in Shiva Province, starting from next week. On aviation, Unity Airlines is strengthening domestic air connectivity across Vanuatu while creating greater access to some of the country's most popular tourism attractions. The airline is offering travel packages to Tana, including tours to Maldi Azur, the Blue Cave and Custom Village experiences, as well as dedicated Saturday flights to Pentecost Island for the renowned Nangol land diving season. The airline has also announced plans to open a new operational base in Santo this month, a move expected to improve access to destinations such as Pentecost and Gawa, while enhancing charter services throughout northern Vanuatu. In tourism, Vanuatu is set to strengthen its access to the North American tourism market following the renewal of a partnership between Vanuatu Tourism Office VDO and Fiji Airways. The renewed Memorandum of Understanding coincides with Fiji Airways' enhanced flight connectivity between Vancouver and Port Vila via Nandi, making travel to Vanuatu more accessible for visitors from Canada and United States. VDO Chief Executive Officer Adela Isaka-Aru says the partnership supports efforts to diversify Vanuatu's tourism markets and attract higher value visitors. The improved air connections are expected to contribute to increased visitor arrivals and tourism spending, with North American tourists already generating more than 600 million Vatu for Vanuatu's economy in 2025. The strengthened collaboration reflects attracts a growing international interest in Vanuatu as a South Pacific destination and is expected to create additional opportunities for businesses, tourism operators and employment across the sector. And one, the Ministry of Health says it will recruit an additional 100 nurses from Solomon Islands as Vanuatu continues to face a critical shortage of health workers. Acting Director General Dr. Santos Wari has confirmed, speaking on the Kavamo Catch-Up podcast, Dr. Wari says the long-running arrangements with Solomon Islands nurses will continue as the country works to address a national nursing gap estimated at more than 600 positions. It says while 100 nurses have been approved through screening, their deployment depends on the availability of funding, with the ministry waiting for budget clearance before bringing them into the country. Dr. Wari says the shortage has been driven by a mismatch between expanding health infrastructure and the slower pace of nurse training in Vanuatu. It says Vanuatu built more health facilities, but training of nurses is not at the same speed, adding that human resources remain the main challenge for the health sector. He also confirms that foreign nurses are employed under a 2 to 3 year fixed contracts as part of bilateral cooperation between Vanuatu and Solomon Islands, with around 100 already working in the country. The ministry says the new recruitment will support hospitals and health centers nationwide, while longer-term efforts continue to strengthen local nursing training and also scholarship pathways. With that, conclude our Vanuatu Nightly News. But you can still follow VNN through Buzz SoundCloud, Buzz Facebook page, our website www.buzzonline.vu, Capital FM 107 and Radio New Zealand, Melanesian Update, RNZ Pacific. I'm Kizzy Kasakau. You have a very good night.
14: And have now Melanesian Update Program, Nikoroi Hawkins. Thank you to Mas for tuning in. Come, Isa Kasim Okata, up-to-date news and current affairs, lo website, lo mifala, rnzi.com, and mifala stop too, lo Facebook and lo Twitter, just search him at RNZ Pacific.
16: Our next guest, though, is an internationally award-winning poet, a performer, a playwright, and in recent years added subject of numerous moral panics to her CV, Tusiata Avia, found herself at the eye of a political firestorm because of her poem, 250th anniversary of James Cook's arrival in New Zealand, from the collection The Savage Colonizer, which ACT Party leader David Seymour took exception to. In fact, both deputy prime ministers of the current government have criticised her at times. But she's also won the Prime Minister's Award for Poetry in recent years under this term of government. Tusiata has turned to family as the subject of her latest collection. It's called Giving Birth to My Father. Tusiata Avia, talofalava, welcome.
17: Talofalava.
16: Lovely to have you here. Your most recent collection of poems, we talk about it being the most recent, but I think actually years in the making.
17: Yeah, years. I actually started it immediately after my father died, which was in 2017. Mm. And it wasn't published until the end of last year.
16: What was it like for you writing the collection over that expanse of time? Was that expanse of time important?
17: Well, it turned out to be. I didn't plan it to be like that because I wrote it really fast. And the idea was that I publish it quite quickly too, but my publisher didn't think it was ready, and which annoyed me. But that turned out to be the right thing.
16: In what way?
17: Well, it wasn't. It didn't have what it needed. It was. It had. It needed to be tempered, I think, by some other aspects, some other kind of emotional aspects, and it took me quite a long time to find those.
16: And of course many things happened in that time period from 2017 to 2026. I wonder, when you were writing about your father's death, was there an urge, did you have to resist an urge to flatten him, perhaps somehow to see him in fewer dimensions, which can come with eulogy?
17: No. No, I don't think so at all. I think because I wrote it very fast, and I wrote it when he was really with me, and I'm kind of quite literal because I felt as if he was literally in my body. And I know that sounds a bit, you know, kind of airy-fairy, but I did really have that sense that he was, you know, sometimes when somebody passes, and maybe some listeners have had this experience, that you can have a very strong experience, which is a physical experience of the person being there, just like you have the experience of someone sitting beside you, and when you close your eyes and you can't see them, you still, you know, you feel them there. That's what it was like with Dad. But as time went on in that first year, I had an experience of getting quite ill and losing a lot of weight really fast. And having this strange experience, like losing weight really fast and seeing my bones rise up through my body. And my dad got skinny. He went from being a really big man to having all these bones. And it was a, you know, maybe it's because I'm a poet and I'm very visual, but it was also that feeling that my father was rising up through my body, which is kind of where the title came from.
16: And you write, it's an incredible poem where you describe your father's death, and for some people as well, that experience of losing a lot of weight can happen after having a child. And so you get that sense of the generations turning over, and of that physicality in your body. How do you think of birth and death? What does it mean to you?
17: Well, I don't think I'd never experienced death like that. I think my experience of death in Samoan culture as opposed to Pākehā culture, because I have a foot in each world, is very different. When my Pākehā relatives have passed away, and especially the relatives that I've taken a really active role in, when my auntie passed away and everyone was afraid to touch her. So when I said, okay, so who's going to dress her? Who's going to do her hair? Who's going to put her makeup on and her nail polish? Because she was, you know, she was all about looking beautiful. Everyone was afraid. So I went in there and I did it all by myself, you know, because that's what she would have wanted. And the funeral directors, because they just brushed her hair and she just looked terrible and she would have hated that. And, you know, they had her, like, really shut away. They didn't have her at home in the lounge, surrounded by everybody, everyone sleeping with her. And as opposed to the Samoan culture, where we keep our dead with us, we sleep with them, we touch them, we dress them, we wash them, we kiss them, you know. They're, it's such a physical experience of our dead. We treat them like we treat our babies, you know. They really are our babies. And our dying, I mean, maybe we all treat our dying like this. We wash them. They become our babies, you know. But then our dead are also our babies.
18: You write extensively in the book about the some of the rituals, some of the Samoan rituals that your father experienced and that you all experienced. And one of the poems, I think you've got a short poem to read for us, is something that happened immediately after his death. Tell us about this one.
17: Yeah, so right after my dad died in the hospital, when I was still quite naive about, I didn't know that it was a do-it-yourself thing in Samoa. I didn't know that drawers didn't get wired up and that kind of thing. So the first thing my stepmother does, she doesn't cry or wail, and that surprises me. She says we must tie up his jaw. Won't they just wire it up at the funeral home? I ask. I don't know about Samoan funeral homes yet. No, she says. The cloth she has brought to the hospital isn't long enough. Carlene has a lover-lover. I fold it long ways and we loop it under his chin and knot it hard at the top of his head. I know it won't hurt him now, but it feels so hard, such a hard knot. We have to pull the knot to the back of his head to be sure his mouth will stay closed. I'm worried about the creases that appeared in his chin. No, my stepmother says, more important, his mouth close. As the days pass, as we visit the body that my father lived in for 87 years, I am grateful to my stepmother. His mouth is closed in an almost hint of a smile, and when, during one of the dressings and undressings, we jostle him and his mouth opens a little, I know what to do. I bind his jaw firmly shut like she showed me.
18: And the importance of that in Samoan culture, can you explain that to us?
17: Well, I mean, that's just a little thing, you know. But I think that care of the body and that relationship that we have with the body, you know, which my experience at, you know, with my own Palangi relatives and at other Pākehā funerals, I haven't seen that kind of closeness.
18: Some other significant aspects that you write about in this collection. A coral burial that your father had. Also about the money. And we were talking a few weeks ago about this, and I remember you talking about how in some ways it was a soap opera funeral.
17: Yeah.
18: Tell me a little bit about some of those aspects that surround what happens.
17: Well, I mean, I've got to kind of, you know, I've got to kind of say t- to begin with, that, you know, I love being Samoan, I'm really proud of being Samoan, but there are things about Samoan culture that can get really twisted. And there's a whole beginning of the book that I've written that I wrote to kind of outline the original intention of Samoan funeral culture. However, often Samoan funeral culture gets really twisted. And one of those reasons is because of people's egos, you know. And we were talking about what again, Susan? Remind me?
19: I think, I wonder if you're maybe thinking a bit about the money.
17: Money. So money is a real thing. I remember one of my cousins at another funeral making a joke when his mum said someone had died and just bursting into a kind of song of money, money, money, money, money, money, money, money, money, money, money, because that's how it goes. Like, it becomes so much about money for the family, the extended family. It becomes such a massive weight on everybody.
19: And people giving thousands of dollars in some circumstances.
17: Thousands.
19: Yeah.
17: And that is not the original intention. It is not. But for many families, it becomes like this. It doesn't need to.
19: Yeah. Your father dying in 2017, and just looking at what has happened in your life and your work over that time period. 2019, I think, was it, that The Savage Colonizer came out, previous collection. You've had another collection since then as well, where you sort of answer some of your critics, among them, as we mentioned, the both deputy prime ministers.
17: My good friends.
19: I wonder how it has been like for you working on this collection across those years and living through the backlash that was generated.
17: Yeah, really weird. The backlash of Savage Colonizer, because the backlash was pretty massive to begin with, especially in those first weeks and months, you know, to kind of have an entire party come after you and to have very powerful people come after you and then for it to spread and have people like... God, I can't remember his name. What's his name? This happens to me all the time.
19: It's okay.
17: Sean Plunkett and another even more right-wing guy and the mayor of Invercargill and neo-Nazis and death threats and, you know, I mean, it's very intense. You know, and I'm just a little person at that time living in Christchurch with my teenage daughter and my 92-year-old mum. Shout out, I've got to say, to my 92-year-old mum who was sitting in Christchurch, bless her, with a tape deck taping this.
19: Wow.
17: I know.
19: I love that people are still taping things off the radio.
17: I love that. Love you, Mum.
19: I did not anticipate that.
17: I know. It's the best. Anyway, so yeah, it was very intense. It was very intense, especially the whole death threat thing. And I didn't have a right of reply, you know. And they went hard, you know, they really went hard. And it sucked really badly.
18: Mm.
17: Yeah.
18: Just briefly, do we worry too much about being offended?
17: Oh, of course we do.
18: How do we move on from that?
17: I mean, I actually don't think they cared that much, to be honest. They were just, you know, it was right before the election. It was all about, you know, making political hay, mm-hmm. Getting people riled up. Yeah. I mean, they're doing it all the time. But it was a great thing to jump on for them. But, yeah, it's, yeah, I can't find something that's not a swear word, actually.
18: Thank you very much for not finding the swear word on national radio. And thank you very much for coming in and talking to us about your new collection, your latest collection, Giving Birth to My Father, is the name of that collection from Tuziata Avia, who is an award-winning poet. And it's the kind of thing that perhaps might even in the future will follow the Savage Colonizer in becoming a theatre show. We wait to see.
17: You never know.
18: You never know.
17: You never know, Seth.
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21: Well, this is something a bit different, a bit special. We have an interview with the Swedish climate scientist Johan Rockström. Now, he's the guy who led a team which introduced the world to the idea of these nine planetary boundaries that we must stay within, breach the boundaries for things like climate change, biodiversity, pollution, and we risk irreversible damage to our life support system. Now, Johan Rockström is increasingly concerned about the potential collapse of an Atlantic Ocean circulation system known as AMOC. It was once considered a far-fetched plot device in movies like The Day After Tomorrow. Now, I spoke to the Swedish climate scientist for my interview show 30 with Guy and Espiner.
22: The AMOC is a phenomenally important system that regulates the currents across the Southern Ocean to the Northern Ocean in the Atlantic. And this drives the whole ocean conveyor system, which then regulates heat exchange in the ocean. And remember that 90% of the heat caused by our fossil fuel burning and our greenhouse gas emissions is not in the atmosphere. It's stored in the ocean. So the ocean is this massive thermostat storing the bulk of the heat imbalance we're causing. That's really the big, big resilience engine on the planet. And the AMOC is one of the systems that keeps this system stable. Now, so that's number one. Number two is it has a switch. And we know this, it's well scientifically established, that over the past 100,000 years, the AMOC has been shutting on and off several times. And we also understand why, because what happens is that when you get a very, very high flux of fresh water, for example, through melting of ice sheets, it dilutes this very saline, high-density surface water. And the more it's diluted, the less heavy it is, the slower it sinks, and that slows down the engine. So it has happened before, we understand the physics, and also we have observations now that it has slowed down already now by 15%, very likely because of the dilution, because of rapidly melting ice sheets in the Arctic. So that is the basic science. Then we also have evidence today, which is quite unequivocal actually, that if it would shut down, it would have global catastrophic impacts. It would accelerate warming, net warming would increase even faster globally. It would change the monsoon system, so it would impact even on causing more droughts and fires over the Amazon. And it would have an abrupt catastrophic change of weather conditions in Northern Europe and North America and Russia.
21: In terms in terms of those changes to climate in Europe, I mean, so you would, the tropics would heat, but Europe would go what into some sort of ice age conditions under that scenario, would it?
22: That's correct. That's our understanding, that the AMOC and how it operates is what gives this very conducive weather condition in the Northern Hemisphere by adding heat to the atmosphere. And if that shuts down, it would be an abrupt, sudden cooling that can be a cooling, you know, exceeding an abrupt cooling of more than 10 degrees Celsius of reduction, which would be like entering an ice age condition for the Nordics, Russia, parts of Canada, but particularly the parts over North Europe. And so that would be a very, very catastrophic event in that region. But I think that the key issue here is actually what happens at the global level, which is a net warming. So, yeah.

0: then, just over the past 5 years, there have been multiple big studies that have run big climate models and really revisited this risk and concluded that we've underestimated the likelihood of a shutdown even within the coming 50 years. There are studies showing that there's even a 30% likelihood of a drastic slowdown over the coming 50 years if we continue burning fossil fuels as today. And if you ask the AMOC experts today, they will tell you that the likelihood of a really significant slowdown, not necessarily a full shutdown over the coming 50 years, is today a likelihood of somewhere between 1 and 10%. Now, for a likelihood of 1 to 10%, for a catastrophic impact, anyone who...
1: 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We're now closing on this frequency. Our transmission will continue in a few moments on 7440 kHz in the 41-metre band. Retune now to 7440 kHz in the 41-metre band. This is New Zealand.

RNZ News at 2. Morena, good morning. I'm Vicky Mackay. Forecasters are warning an El Nino weather pattern that peaks during the New Zealand summer is now very likely, and this one is shaping up to be profound. Earth Sciences New Zealand and the World Meteorological Organization have both issued updates confirming that El Nino conditions are developing in the tropical Pacific. El Nino typically brings drier, windier conditions to New Zealand's eastern South Island and the North Island. Earth Sciences principal forecasting scientist Chris Brandolino says he would advise farmers and horticulturists to plan now for very hot days. An anti-corruption watchdog is calling for tougher rules around lobbying after revelations a former Beehive staffer used a personal email account to conduct official business. The case of a disappearing document has left Transparency International appalled that the Prime Minister's chief policy adviser, since departed, corresponded with lobbyists through his private account. At least one email was not released under official information requests, as it should have been. The former National Party Minister, Anne Tolley, chairs Transparency International's New Zealand branch and says people with deep pockets are unevenly influencing policy without public visibility. Hunters and trampers are crying foul over the Department of Conservation's disposal of a small backcountry hut in North Canterbury. Evangeline Bivy, near Lake Sumner, was restored by volunteers in 2019. But the two-bunk hut was removed from its location after being knocked off its foundations in 2023. Users wanted it returned near its original site, but emails released under the Official Information Act show DOC allowed another group to take the hut last year without public consultation. Despite the hut already being with its new proposed owners, DOC says it has not finalised its decision. The new Solomon Islands government has

0: revoked all licenses for buying, selling and exporting gold mined in the Pacific country. Prime Minister Matthew Wales says the new state-owned enterprise will become the sole gold dealer in the Solomons. The International Monetary Fund says gold production is one of the biggest drivers of economic growth for Solomon Islands. But Mr. Wales says there's been so much theft when it comes to the country's gold. His plan is to create a government-owned monopoly over the gold trade, ensuring that profits are public while the central bank becomes the sole exporter internationally. Solomon Islands has one major gold mine, the Hong Kong-led joint venture Gold Ridge in Guadalcanal. Indonesian police have arrested the former head of the country's free schools meals program, which has been plagued by mass food poisonings and allegations of corruption. Dada Hendyana and two of his deputies were sacked a day earlier. The multi-billion-dollar scheme was the flagship policy of President Prabowo Subianto's 2024 election campaign. But thousands of children across the country have fallen ill since the school lunches program began. And that's the news.
1: Coming up in a moment, Canadian-American actor Sandra Oh of Killing Eve fame shares the challenges of preparing for her UK.
0: And she'll be there shortly, I promise you, absolutely promise you. In the meantime, let's try this.
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0: Thank you very much. The short forecast from Met Service to midnight Thursday, the 4th of June, for Northland, Auckland, Coromandel Peninsula and Bay of Plenty, fine with areas of morning fog, then partly cloudy with a few showers from afternoon. Tairawhiti, Gisborne and Hawke's Bay, cloud increasing from afternoon, a few spots of evening rain. Waikato to Taranaki, including the central high country, areas of early fog, then periods of rain from morning, possibly heavy. For Whanganui to Wellington, also Wairarapa and Marlborough, mostly cloudy, occasional showers from morning. For Nelson, Buller and Grey, occasional rain or showers from early morning, some heavy and possibly thundery. For Westland and Fiordland, rain from early morning, heavy falls and thunderstorms possible. In Canterbury, Otago and Southland, often cloudy with a few spots of light rain. And in the Chatham Islands, early drizzle and then fine breaks. I'll have more news and weather again as usual at 3. It's 2:05 on RNZ National. And as you heard, Nikki Beatty is sitting in the wings getting ready to arrive and say good morning. But I just thought we should just check in and see how you're going. Someone has just texted in. I'm a night shift worker who is new to these hours. Thanks for the company as always. Do you have any tips for staying alert during these hours while working? I do. I do have tips for staying. The secret is to keep working. That's terribly important. Keep that brain working. The other tip is to treat it like any other shift that you would do during the day. If you go to work in the morning, you'd probably have breakfast and you might have morning tea and you might have lunch. If you go to work all day, 9 to 5, you would definitely have probably a bite at morning tea, a cup of tea. You'll have lunch and you'd have afternoon tea. And if you work evening shift, you'd have dinner. So overnight, you can pick whatever it is, time of the day it is for you. You can have breakfast, lunch and or dinner at your leisure. But the secret is that night fuel keeps you alert, it keeps you going. So it is important to actually have a meal at night if you can. And the other thing is to be engaged with whatever it is that you're doing. And I know sometimes some shifts are a bit hard, particularly if you're a security person, that can be a bit difficult. But that's my hot tip anyway. Good evening. I think the artist was on the Peaky Blinders soundtrack, and I think you were referring to Lisa O'Neill and her Old Note, the folk singer from County Ireland in Ireland. Thank you very much indeed for noting that. Right now, though, let's go to the BBC, the latest culture news in the arts hour with Nikki Beatty.
1: Coming up in a moment, Canadian-American actor Sandra Oh of Killing Eve fame shares the challenges of preparing for her UK stage debut. Italian filmmaker Damiano Micheletto on his film Primavera. And we hear from the American avant-garde artist and musician Laurie Anderson. Also on the show, Better Call Saul star Bob Odenkirk on his move into action movies. We'll explore the psychology of the photo booth, hear from Nigerian rapper Ill Bliss. That's not all, though. My guests on today's Arts Hour are artist, composer and producer Bishi. We'll be talking about her latest album, Maya, The Birth of a Superhero. And we welcome, as our cultural critic this week, art historian, curator and writer Alexandra Steinecker-Clark. Before we go any further, do you both have a cultural highlight that you'd like to recommend to the world this week? Bishi, I'll come to you first.
3: I'm a big fan of a musician called Joy Guidry. She is a bassoonist, an improviser, a composer, and she combines her bassoon with electronic improvisation. There's something incredibly healing about her work. And just watching her work her bassoon and her electronic magic, it's peaceful to even watch her perform.
1: How lovely. Alexandra, do you have a cultural highlight that you'd like to recommend this week?
4: I do, and it's actually a fiction novel by the author Carol Claire Burke, and it's called Yesteryear. And it's gone really viral online, and the whole premise is basically that a trad wife, a traditional wife with these traditional values, who goes viral online and is quite popular, is an influencer, she gets transported back to the early 1800s and has to live within the world that she's basically been promoting online with those traditional values. And it becomes a sort of psychological thriller. It very much references themes of religion, of motherhood, of society, but also the themes that we're living in today when it comes to thinking about online presence and what is real, what is performance.
1: That's a great recommendation. I can already visualize that as a film as well.
4: It actually has gotten picked up. Yeah, Anne Hathaway.
1: Right.
4: Okay. She's a fan.
1: Thank you both so much. First up then, actor Sandra Oh is probably best known across the world for her starring roles as Eve Pilastri in the series Killing Eve and Dr. Christina Yang in Grey's Anatomy. She's currently preparing to make her UK stage debut in an update of The Misanthrope, a 17th century comedy of manners written by the French playwright Molière. In this new version, Sandra plays author Alice, who, as the BBC's Roman Kemp pointed out, gets into trouble because of her honesty.
5: Yes, I think that's a big part of the play.
6: Yeah.
5: Alice speaking her mind really, really is the thrust of the play. But just to your point, you know, classically, The Misanthrope by Molière, ours is an adaptation written by Martin Crimp, and it's actually, I think it's maybe his third adaptation.
7: Yeah.
5: What's special about this one is that the genders are reversed.
7: Yeah.
5: So usually Alsace is a man, but now it's Alice playing, I'm playing her, as a woman. So that's a real interesting take on it. I'm not exactly sure because we're only in the second week of rehearsal. And so how that will kind of translate in a larger sense, I'm not exactly sure, but it's a great thrill.
7: I was going to say, how fun is Alice to play, though? Because, I mean, it's very rarely do you get to play a character where you can describe and say exactly
5: say
7: how
5: you
7: say what you mean exactly.
5: Yes, I think I also have been very fortunate of playing very strong female characters.
7: Absolutely.
5: But this part, you know, what Alice is kind of pointing to with all the rage that I think many of us have, it's a great opportunity to kind of be a truth teller that gets her into trouble, but a real truth teller. You know, it's right now I'm finding my way, but I can't wait to, you know, get up on stage. You know what I mean? There's something that I love being an actor, and the process of also being in rehearsal, it's such a sacred space. You really get to to try things. That's the time that you are really exercising your instinct and who you are to the utmost. Like, that's what the play is demanding. But it's also a place where it feels terrible because you're trying things for the first time and you're just standing there and you're like, I don't know how to move my arms. Or it's like, I just have egg on my face. Or I'm looking at someone and I completely go blank. But these are the things that you kind of have to go through to craft the play and craft a character.
1: Sandra Oh. With me in the Arts Hour studio are cultural commentator Alexandra Steinecker-Clark and artist, musician and composer Vishy. Vishy, does this update appeal to you? And if so, why?
3: I love Sandra Oh. And I also love comedy of manners and theatre from the 17th century because I think there's something about that era which is still so modern. I think the levels of humour and bawdiness, the chemistry between characters, very often female characters from that era feel as contemporary now as they did back then. And I find even when you're looking at folk music, you're looking at folk songs, so many of the themes are just as relevant today as they were in the past. So all of that together would encourage and inspire me to go and see this show.
1: Okay. What about you, Alexandra?
4: Yeah, I think it's really interesting to see this. And also, because if I'm correct, in the original play, the main character was male.
1: Exactly.
4: And then having Sandra Oh play Alice is very exciting. Also, as a Grey's Anatomy fan, I mean, I have to admit, I am really obsessed. I've watched all 22 seasons. But I would be really excited to go see it if I could, because that is incredibly interesting to see someone working within a different environment and how she presents.
1: So what about the whole thing, especially in big theatre cities, whether it's New York or London, stunt star casting? Now, I'm not saying that this is stunt casting for Sandra Oh, but does that make either of you want to go to the theatre because one of your favourite movie stars is on stage, Vishy?
3: If I'm being honest, yes, it does, because I just love performance. And I think theatre, you really have to go in a room and sit there. You cannot take your phone out.
1: Yeah.
3: It's one of the last surviving art forms that is ritualistic and time-based. I think that gives it a very special spin.
1: Thank you both. You're listening to The Arts Hour from the BBC World Service. I'm Nikki Beatty. From the early 1800s, Italian composer Vivaldi was master of the violin at the Ospedale della Pietà, a home for orphaned and abandoned girls in Venice. He worked there for 40 years, writing most of his now popular works, including the Four Seasons violin concertos, and composing for his young women pupils. If you heard our Arts Hour on Tour show in Rome, you'll already be familiar with that time in history and the girls learning at that very school, because one of our guests was the filmmaker Margherita Vicario, whose film Gloria was set at the same time and at that school. Well, that's now the setting for another film, Primavera, or Spring, made by the Italian director Damiano Micheletto, already known for his theatre productions and opera. The BBC's Tom Sutcliffe spoke to Damiano about the relationship at the centre of his film between Vivaldi and one of his talented students, Cecilia.
6: Cecilia is, of course, a fictional character, but we know that Vivaldi himself wrote some concert for Anna Maria del Violin, probably a violin virtuoso of the orphanage. So somehow Cecilia could be considered as an alter ego of this musician.
8: The orphanage is called the Ospedale della Pietà. How much of the film is factual, and where have you departed? Where have you taken liberties?
6: Well, actually, I have to say that what we told, it's very precise about historical facts. Actually, the Ospedale della Pietà doesn't exist anymore. Where the ospedale was, now there is a hotel, and also the church, La Chiesa della Pietà, where Vivaldi was performing, is still existing, of course, near San Marco Square, but has been totally renovated in the 19th century. So it's not the church that Vivaldi was performing. But still you have the upper level where the girls can perform behind structure, so to keep them invisible.
8: Yes, in the film they're screened from the audience, and the audience can just hear the music they're making and not actually see them.
6: Yeah.
8: Tell us about your choices of music. Obviously, the film is called Primavera, and that for many people would be the music that plays in their head when they hear the name Vivaldi. But you're very cautious about how you use that. What was your thinking about that?
6: Well, my thinking was, okay, this is not a biopic on Vivaldi, but it's a story where music plays a big role. And I wanted to avoid also the more stereotyped music by Vivaldi. I think it's quite impossible to put the Primavera music of Vivaldi as a score because it's too famous, and we are used to hear that also in the elevator or the phoning machine when you're waiting. No, you have this ta ta ta ta ta ta ta ta. You're waiting to be connected with. How can I use that? No. So I prepare a list of music of Vivaldi that I thought could be good for a narrative point of view. And I think the religious music of Vivaldi is not the most famous one, but I would say it's very modern. It's the music where I think he expressed something really deep, really modern, that also you don't recognize as Vivaldi. So it's not the classic Vivaldi music. Because Venice is my hometown, I was not afraid of showing the beauty of Venice. I just wanted to be there on the set, having the objects, the space, and then being inspired by the music. That's why I did a movie about music, because it's what I'm doing in opera, telling a story with the music. I want to go parallel between cinema and opera, because they are totally different technique, but the core, it's not so different. When Puccini was writing his opera, cinema was arriving, and you can see that the music of Puccini is becoming more and more cinematographic, but also the late Verdi is becoming the last opera of Verdi, Falstaff, is totally cinematographic. There's no aria, there's no stop. It's just going on, going on, going on. So the mixture between music, words, image, it's both operatic and cinematographic. It's not a surprise that this man, even though he died poor and alone and forgotten, and his music has been totally forgotten for a couple of centuries, now he has on Spotify millions of followers. So it's still alive, and the energy and the power of his melodies and the rhythm of his music is incredible.
1: Damiano Micheletto talking about his film Primavera. My guests on today's Arts Hour are musician, composer, producer and artist Fishy and the cultural critic Alexandra Steinecker-Clark. I had no idea that Vivaldi died destitute. They're both nodding at me here. And that his works weren't found for another 200 years. But this is why I love cinema. It teaches me. Alexandra, your thoughts on the film?
4: I was really surprised because when I first clicked play, I thought that it was perhaps going to be a biopic. I thought that I was going to learn about Vivaldi's life. Mm. But actually, the film very much goes along this narrative arc of the story of Cecilia, which I found really powerful because ultimately, what this film does, in my opinion, is it shows the passion that can be evoked when you engage with something as wonderful as music or as creativity, and what lengths people will go to in order to be able to continue to have that in their lives, and what a powerful thing Vivaldi created with his music.
1: Bishi, how did it speak to you?
3: Well, I've been a Vivaldi fan since I was a child, and actually buying the Four Seasons on a cassette tape when I was five with my own pocket money was one of the first ever albums that I saved up for. I have been told by people not to mention that because it's not cool, but I don't really
1: care. Think that is cooler so than cool. Anything. So cool.
3: And so I had known about him and his music. I knew that he was known as the Red Priest because of his red hair.
1: Yeah.
3: But I hadn't actually known about the School for Female Orphans or his role as a composer and a teacher within that institution. Yeah. So that was really incredible and really informative for me. And you can tell that the director, I know that he is a director for opera, and you could really tell in the way that the scenes with the orchestra were filmed, there was an intimacy in those sequences where the musicians were rehearsing and performing that to me really showed that this director understands the musical process.
1: Yeah. Do you, I mean, have you seen many operas, either of you? Are you opera fans? You have.
3: I have seen quite a lot of operas. Obviously, there was that global production of Philip Glass's Akhenaten, and that opera is just something else. You know, that's fine art and performance art and contemporary music and mythology. And
4: I want to watch that.
3: So good.
4: I want to experience that now.
1: Thank you both so much. If you want to hear about Gloria, the other film set in the same school, you can listen to the Arts Hour on Tour in Rome show, available, as all our shows are, as a podcast, so do subscribe and like, if you like it, available wherever you get yours. You're with the BBC World Service and this is the Arts Hour. The American avant-garde artist Laurie Anderson has, since the 1970s in New York, been combining music and film along with performance art, multimedia work and her worldview in projects that focus on language, technology and visual imagery. Here she is talking to the BBC's Naomi Alderman. First, about a much earlier commercial success.
9: Your seminal album from the 1980s was Big Science, which includes Oh Superman. Let's just hear a bit from the title track.
10: Hey pal, how do I get to town from here?
9: Which paints a picture of a desolate landscape that's full of potential.
10: We'll just take a right where they're going to build that new shopping mall. Go straight past where they're going to put in the freeway.
9: You go on to talk about the golden cities, golden towns, but then also every man for himself. Is that as relevant now as it felt when you wrote the song?
11: More so. And there are many, many more of these kinds of liminal spaces since I wrote that song. There are vast swaths of the country that are food deserts. The only food you can get is from a vending machine. It is much more extreme than when I wrote that song, of a country that has really been propelled by capitalism. And I'm very impressed with Mark Fisher, who has written, you know, it's easier to imagine the end of the world than it is to imagine the end of capitalism. Mm. And I think for some Americans, they really have no other model than this, just making bigger golden towns. I still find it a very fascinating place to live, full of energy in many ways, full of really interesting people, and I feel that it's a weird privilege to be living in the middle of this upheaval, to try to understand why it's happening and take it as an opportunity.
9: That brings us to this show that you're touring at the moment called Republic of Love, which might be hard to imagine in this current moment. Explain the premise of the show.
11: The premise was that I was asked last spring to participate in a big festival in Vienna. And the theme of this festival was the rise of fascism in Europe. And so they asked me to give a two-hour talk about the relationship of government and love. And I'm not really used to getting assignments, you know, so I thought I'm going to accept this one because I don't have the slightest idea how to approach it, especially in 2 hours. And they said, this talk will be delivered at ORF, which was the radio station where Hitler announced the annexation of Austria in 1938. So I thought, can you find a place with a little less history? but I did it in that haunted place, a two-hour talk featuring the Mozart Children's Choir, who sang a beautiful song called David's Lamentations, which was at the very end. My policy is not to apologize, especially in shows, but in this case, it was a very beautiful song sung by David, the biblical king, that he wrote supposedly to his son, who he had, killed in a battle. And he was apologizing to his son. And it's a very beautiful song. I wish I could die in your place. I am so sorry I killed you. And I wanted to end it this way because you know, many people in my generation are saying to people a generation or two or three behind us, we are so sorry for destroying the world, making it a dangerous and a toxic place. But, you know, your generation will be fixing it up. And you're like, wait a second, you know, when you were a child, did anyone ask you to fix the world?
9: Yeah.
11: That's a big order. So I wanted to end with this apology. Anyway, it sent me on a spiral that went off in a few directions. It's a lot of ideas and music and things surrounding this idea of government and love.
1: Laurie Anderson. Vishy, as a multidisciplinary artist yourself, what does Laurie Anderson's work mean to you?
12: Well, over COVID, I curated a digital arts festival and Laurie Anderson was the headlined artist. We talked about technology, we talked about the stories of women. And what I realized is she's almost like a telescope, you know, whether she's using her electric violin, body percussion, whatever kind of performance art she's engaging in, it's a communion with the American political condition.
1: Alexandra, I mean, Laurie Anderson's obviously the perfect example, but are there other artists who you admire who express issues that we face in contemporary life?
4: Oh, I was thinking about what I recently saw. I was at the Venice Biennale. I am half Austrian and I come from Salzburg, and the Austrian pavilion was by far the most popular and famous pavilion.
1: Tell us why.
4: Biennale. Well, the artist, Florentina Hortzinger, she created this performance, but it's not just her. It's so many different performers who come together and absolutely enliven the pavilion. For people who might not know what the Venice Biennale looks like or feels like, there are different international pavilions and they choose an artist and a curator. And in the pavilion, these performers were doing, I would say, quite abject, slightly grotesque and uncomfortable things. There's one performance, for example, that really stuck with me is when a performer climbs up a rope into a bell and they have something attached to their hips and they use their body as the clacker of the bell.
1: Wow.
4: And it is so powerful. And you think, oh, is there pain involved? How exhausting is this? What does this mean? What sort of, why is this bell tolling feeling ominous and hopeful at the same time? And so it's really talking about climate change and society and all of these things.
1: I just got goosebumps. And that was your description only.
4: Yeah.
1: Coming up in a moment, star of film and television, Bob Odenkirk, an exploration into the psychology of the photo booth. We'll hear from Nigerian hip-hop artist Ill Bliss, and I'll be talking with artist, composer, producer, musician Bishy. She's here in the studio, along with our cultural critic, Alexandra Steinecker-Clark. Bob Odenkirk is the American actor who played corrupt lawyer Saul Goodman in the hit series Breaking Bad and its spin-off prequel, Better Call Saul. The role made him a star. He's a man of many talents, though. Starting out as a stand-up comedy performer, he became a writer for the US shows Saturday Night Live and Late Night with Conan O'Brien. He appeared in many TV roles, from The Larry Sanders Show to Curb Your Enthusiasm, Fargo to The Bear, and he's acted in films too, including Little Women, Nebraska, and Nobody. He's now starring in an action comedy movie, Normal, directed by Ben Wheatley, and Bob is also the producer and co-writer. In the film, he plays a small-town sheriff called Ulysses. The BBC's Nick Grimshaw asked him about the significance of the name.
13: Yeah, Ulysses, that's based on not the classic Greek tale, but rather the American president, Ulysses S. Grant, whose nickname was Useless. He was famously, he had no value to anyone until he led the Union Army in the Civil War, until he won the most, the second most important war in our nation's history, probably the most important. Until he won it, he was a wastrel.
14: He was a waste drawer. I saw an interview with you that you did a couple of weeks ago. It was before I saw Normal. So it was like, which character do you most relate to? And you said, Ulysses. And I thought, you most relate to Ulysses?
13: To the character.
14: From
13: no, my character in this movie is actually the closest to me of any character I've ever played.
14: Yes.
13: Which, you know, a lot of people think because I played Saul Goodman on Better Call Saul, I must be very close to that character. And I do felt close to him, but he was quite different from me.
14: Well, you play in this film Normal, which is pretty gory.
13: Yeah, if you don't like blood and things blowing up, don't go. You have to be up for crazy, comically crazy violence. It's a mad plot. I play a sheriff in the middle of the country of America, a town in the middle of nowhere. It's a small town, like a lot of small towns in America, that's having rough times. But for some reason, the people in this town have money. Now, why is that? Mm. And what does it have to do with the Yakuza in Japan?
14: Like what?
13: Well, we find out.
15: I took a sheriff job in a little town called Normal, Minnesota.
16: Weather advisory, winter storm threatening later this week.
17: Separate!
15: People seem friendly enough.
17: Keep your hands where I can see them!
18: If you don't play this right, we're gonna have a massacre in there.
15: I say we play the hand that's been dealt to all of us, and maybe you get to keep the rest of your figures.
14: Well, I always think you managed to sort of reinvent yourself in a brilliant way from, you know, going from like cult comedy to unexpected now an action lead.
13: Look, all I ever wanted to do was be in Monty Python. That was my dream. And of course, that couldn't happen. For so many reasons. But we ended up, after working at Saturday Night Live, I did get a chance to do a pretty free-form show that I had control over creatively with my friend David Cross called Mr. Show that a lot of people saw. And then I started trying to direct movies. That didn't go that well. And then I happened upon this chance to act in Breaking Bad, which wasn't a hit show when I was on it. Mm-hmm. Initially, especially, it was struggling. And that turned into this other career. And then the notion of action was just because I was an older guy when I got famous enough to be curious if I could make a feature film on a bigger scale. And the only thing that I could imagine being supported in would be an action film, which weirdly you can kind of do at any age and any kind of person you are. If you're up for that fighting and you learn it and you make it intriguing, you could say it was a crutch if you want, but it was a way in to features. And I was willing to train, and here we are. I enjoy, you know, trying something that's 180 degrees from whatever I just did.
14: Yeah.
13: So, but keep yourself awake. Try something really out of the box. Yeah.
14: I heard that your kids were quite encouraging, should we say, of you doing Better Call Saul. Was it something that you weren't going to do?
13: I wasn't going to do it.
14: Really?
13: I wasn't that intimidated. I should have been because it was a bigger acting role than I'd ever prepared for. Mm-hmm. I did many, many small parts over the years, but this was a big, challenging role. But that's not what made me doubt I should do it. It was simply that I had kids at home. And there was still a lot of driving them here and driving them there and stuff that was challenging to deal with. And I was like, I can't leave that in my wife's lap and go shoot this show that shot in Albuquerque, not where we lived. And so I just said no. And then they heard me on the phone saying no. And I hung up the phone and my son said, Dad, you're not going to do that show? And I said, no, I'm not. Can't do it. He goes, well, you're going to disappoint a lot of people. And I said, well, I'm going to disappoint a lot of strangers, so I don't really care about them. Then he said, well, some of them are my friends. Some of my friends want to see you do that. Anyway, we talked. He said I'd be willing to help out at home. He was 13. My daughter was 11. And she then talked to me about it, too, and said, we'll help out. We'll help mom. And I thought, well, maybe this is a chance for some growing up. Mm-hmm. Of course, Sony thought I was trying to get more money out of them. And they called back the next day and said, okay, we'll give them this. And I was like, what? That's not why I did that.
1: the multi-talented Bob Odenkirk. Alexandra, Bob's children encouraged him to take on the role he's now famous for. Have you ever been encouraged to do something that you'd perhaps ruled out or were vacillating on?
4: Yes, I think my whole entire career in the art world, because when I first discovered art history, I was a teenager, I was in high school in Austria, and I was getting taught by a practicing artist. And I fell so in love with what art history meant and what I was learning. I Googled, what can you do with an art history degree? And up came museum director, and I was like, right, that'll be me one day. And I was talking to my mom, and whenever I had spoken to anyone else about this, everyone was like, but how are you going to make any money? How are you going to make a career? This is a dead-end idea to study this. And my mom was like, you will be able to do whatever you want to do if you set your mind to it. If you love this, I am behind you all the way. She has always, always supported me in my goals. And I think without that support, I don't know if I would have gone into the arts, because it's risky.
1: Thank you, Alexandra. You're listening to The Arts Hour from the BBC World Service. Let's turn the spotlight onto you now, Bishi. A bit of background first. Bishi Bhattacharya, known simply as Bishi, is British Bengali. She's a musician, composer, singer-songwriter, multi-instrumentalist and multimedia performer. She also, in my opinion, presents herself as an artistic canvas. Striking makeup, coiffed hair, amazing clothes, Warner's statement and costume. She's trained in both Hindustani classical and Western classical music. She has a 4-octave vocal range and I will never forget the first time I saw her playing the sitar. She plays the sitar like a rock instrument. Her score for the immersive film Maya, The Birth of a Superhero, is now an album. The film was created by renowned artist and activist Pulomi Basu, and it was co-directed by CJ Clark. Bishi created acoustic and electronic sound worlds to reflect the story's themes of stigma, empowerment, identity. So Bishi, Maya reimagines heroism through this teenage girl's journey of self-discovery, from her menstruation beginning and the stigma around it. So what drew you to the project?
12: I went to see Pulomi Basu's exhibition in London's East End. There were these incredible portraits of her mother, nude. I saw the South Asian female body depicted in a way that I'd never really seen before. She was working with themes of environmentalism, abuse and trauma, and all of these subjects really spoke to me. So I started taking pictures of it for my Instagram stories and tagging her.
1: She's an Indian artist, we should say, right? Of Bengali heritage.
12: Yep, she's a Bengali artist who emigrated from Kolkata, which is where all my family are from.
1: Yeah.
12: And I spent a lot of my childhood in Kolkata. Yeah. And I've always wanted to be in touch with other contemporary Bengali artists. And then she sent me some DMs based on those Instagram stories. And then 2 weeks later, I was in a VR Oculus headset looking at a very early iteration.
1: I mean, I haven't seen the film through the headset, but I love VR experiences. Maya's a British Asian teenager. She's confronted by pretty restrictive traditions of her conservative family. And to me, what spoke most was the idea of shame. That's something that young women from Indian communities, but many communities across the world still face today. Is that something that spoke to you in particular, Bishi?
12: Yes, it did, because I think within South Asian culture, there is a lot of shame around women's bodies and menstruation, and I don't think anybody means it to be that way, but it is that way. And I think that if you don't have open conversations about sexuality, about consent, about sexual health, it is endangering to young women, and it is endangering to society. And it really spoke to me that need to be open about this kind of stuff.
1: And so can you walk us through the creative process of scoring Maya?
12: So before a film is turned into 3D, you get given 2D animations. And in a medium like VR, everything has to be worked out before it's then transformed into the VR medium. But the characters themselves, even in this early stage, had a lot of emotion. You're responding to their faces, you're responding to the things that they're saying. I have synthesizers, I have digital libraries, I have my sitar, my tanpura, my looping station and kind of various microphones that I record my voice on. Mm. So it was really about channeling that kind of a sound world through what I have available in my home studio. And then I recorded the violins and the strings.
19: So quick question then. I mean, you have had commissions and work with orchestras from the English National Opera, London Symphony Orchestra, Brooklyn Youth Chorus. Did you work with live violins or were you using programs like Sibelius and StaffPad?
12: So I did a combination of sound libraries and then live strings.
19: Gotcha.
12: And I know that lots of media composers do that all the time. They'll have like the synthetic bed and then they'll have the actual acoustic instruments over the top because it just gives it more impact and more punch.
19: Ah. Maya means magic and illusion in Sanskrit. Was there a sound that came to mind the moment you heard the word Maya?
12: I was given the rushes to a really crucial scene in the film where you see Maya floating in the forest. And I just got this melody in my head, and it's the track Birth of a Superhero. It's also in the motif to Maya, She Lives Inside Me, which is the single. And it's something that worked with my voice, it worked with my sitar, it worked with the violin.
19: When you're listening to this, Alexandra, you're thinking, well, I'm really looking at the journey of a musical composition like I've never thought about it before.
4: Oh, absolutely.
19: Yeah, that, I was totally just watching opening. Your face. Yeah.
4: It's totally opening my eyes to the creative process.
19: Because I think a lot of us just assume everybody knows what a composer does, Bishi, but we don't.
12: Yeah, well, I'm not always sure that I know what I'm doing either.
19: How does your Bengali heritage and Hindustani classical music, how does it shape your overall artistic voice, do you think?
12: I think with Hindustani music, we're talking about a system of music which is 5,000 years old. So I find it incredibly grounding. And I find it humbling to understand that I'm part of a system which is so much bigger and so much older than I am. It's lasted for this incredible amount of time, and it's going to last when I'm not there. And that's something that I find really centering and really grounding. And I also think my mum is an expert in the work of Rabindranath Tagore. And I think there again, it's understanding that you're a part of a legacy.
19: Bishi, thank you. And the album Maya, Birth of a Superhero is available now. You're listening to The Arts Hour from the BBC World Service. I'm Nikki Beatty. When, if ever, was the last time you took your photo in a photo booth? In a railway station or shopping mall, at a party or event? For generations, the photo booth has been a place for people to experiment with the image and identity that they perhaps want to present to the world. You draw back the curtain, adjust the seat height, press the button, 4 minutes later, out pops that strip of 4 centimetre by 5 centimetre photos. Astonishingly, the photo booth is now 100 years old, and the BBC's Alan Dean has celebrated the centenary in a documentary.
20: The photo booth. I've been taking pictures of myself in these machines all my life.
21: Standard rule is the first one, complete surprise, because you weren't expecting it.
22: Second, you know, OK, what pose am I supposed to do? And then you grab your friends.
23: It's almost like this mathematical truism that frame three is when the couple kisses, like, we're out of things to do, let's kiss.
21: And then they're kind of stressing out because I thought we'd already done four and she'd better accounting than me.
20: In the early 1920s, innovators and pioneers competed in the automatic photo market. There was the photoscope, the phototeria, and the photomatic. But by far the most successful was Anatole Joseffo's photomaton, unveiled 100 years ago.
24: When the photomaton first arrived in New York, was there a song and dance about it?
22: It was an instant success.
20: Tao Stamani.
22: Massive queues in New York. And a year later, Anatole Joseffo sold the patent and became a millionaire. This Russian immigrant who came to New York and became the sort of incarnation of the American dream. So you have a very rare, complete strip here from 1927.
24: It's a single man. Sometimes he's wearing his hat, sometimes he takes it off. But I wonder what's drawn him in.
22: It would be the same question today as, why do we take selfies? Why are we so keen to perform for the camera?
0: I was a bespectacled teenager. I didn't like wearing glasses. I was a fairly academic child, so it was very much part of my persona, but I didn't like it. But if I got in a photo booth, I could take those glasses off.
2: I know my mum still has a photograph of my sister holding up a black Labrador. This puppy was being given away outside the school gates. My dad was cross. Anyway, my sister had popped into the photo booth, snapped a photograph of her holding the puppy to her chest. And I think from that moment onwards, there was no way that Tessa was going to be sent back.
20: Walking around London's West End, I pop into a shop where music is spilling out from the open door. It's packed with groups of teenagers. A bright pink sign advertises a premium photo booth studio.
5: Hello, how do you do? I'm Alan.
7: I'm Ruth.
5: Why not just on the phone? What's so important about coming in here and getting a photo booth photo?
7: I think that's what people want. They want something to take home. If you like K-pop, you can combine that.
20: The first thing I notice is the variety and choice you're afforded. There's filters, there's frames, there's props.
5: What do I do next?
7: So you can pick some props, headbands or glasses, silly hats that you can put over your head.
20: Print out. With my altered, filtered and curated photo strip in hand, I'm keen to hear what the diehard analogue enthusiasts think. Tim Garrett and Brian Meacham.
23: We had this shared love for this machine, and I think we both just had this overwhelming feeling that everything was quickly moving to digital.
8: They were just getting replaced, or a digital booth would be placed nearby, which would give people the idea that it was somehow unreliable. We didn't like it. It sort of loses all the charm of the analog booth because the picture quality isn't great. They don't last. They fade. And they allow the subject to see a preview and delete a photo. And the inability to do those things is a key quality of the analog photo booth.
23: It remains to be explored what about the booth has given it such staying power, particularly in a day and age where there is now a camera on every conceivable device.
25: Personally, I've got 35,000 photos on my iPhone. And we've just got so many photos that we never actually sort of print them out. And photos don't really enter the world. They stay locked within these digital devices.
26: The new thing is going back to analog. And it's a revival that, of course, we've seen in other areas, the vinyl being one.
22: People who think that there's a different sound, that there's a different texture to it, it's exactly the same with an analog photo booth. And also, looking at your pictures, we feel like we almost get a glimpse of who you were.
19: Little taste of Alan Dean's BBC documentary, A Century in a Click, 100 Years of the Photo Booth. My guests on today's Arts Hour are the cultural critic Alexandra Steinacker-Clark and artist, composer and producer Vichy. Alexandra, what's your best memory of a photo booth moment?
4: It was actually a recent memory. I was going shopping with my mom over the Christmas period. We were in Austria together and we saw a photo booth when we were on our way to the store. And I never really do this with my mom. I don't think I have any photo booth photos with her. And I just looked at her and I was like, come on, let's go into the photo booth. And surprisingly, she was like, okay, yeah, sure. Because I kind of was expecting her to be like, oh, not now, honey. Like,
19: right.
4: We have stuff to do. And we went and sat in that photo booth and we took pictures and we both, you know, our hair was messy. We had no makeup on. We were just going and running errands pre-Christmas. And it was just the most fun memory I've had. And when I've now taken that strip, I have it up on my wall.
19: Aww.
4: And I hold that memory very dear with my mom because I miss her. You know, I live far away from her. And to have that and to remember how we laughed and how spontaneous it was, how we were feeling, that sort of excitement for a family holiday and spending time together for a longer period of time. All of that is within this object that I get to look at. That's
19: just captured in those little
4: shapes. In those little squares.
19: Bishi, what about you?
27: It was on a night out in Berlin, of course. Probably at about 4 in the morning with a bunch of us crammed into one of those photo booths. Just really capturing that moment when you're out in Berlin. I don't need to expand much more beyond that. I think when you're in those photo booths, you don't have any choice and you just have to do things momentarily.
19: Yes.
27: And then it brings us back to the analogue.
19: Well, so are you both part of the analogue revival? And if so, in what ways, Alexandra?
4: Well, I don't really do Kindles or ebooks. I will probably never get on board with digital books. I need that analog, that paper, that printed material. I love that more than anything. The smell of a new book is next level.
19: Also, the sound of the crack of the spine.
4: Yes, yeah.
19: Love that.
4: I think some people are against cracking the spine. I do. I crack the spine. Me too.
19: Marginalia.
4: Oh, my friend. I told my friend that and she looked at me as if I had gone crazy.
19: You know, every author I interview, if I pull out the book and they see what I've done to their book, they've always been happy because they know that I've been involved. Bishi, in which ways are you analog?
27: I've always loved analog synthesizers, instruments, cameras, analog film. But then I'm also really involved in digital AI instruments as well. So I'll just go the full gamut.
19: Open to everything. That's what we like to hear. Thank you both. Finally, on today's Arts Hour, Tobe Chukwu Melvin Ejiofor, professionally known as Ilbliss, is a Nigerian rapper and hip-hop artist. He's considered by many to be one of the country's most influential rappers. He's also an actor and businessman. He's known for pioneering the Igbo Boy movement, a cultural and musical push that mainstreamed indigenous Eastern rap and celebrated Igbo heritage within modern African music. With his 14th album on the way, here he is telling the BBC's DJ Edu why he still likes to record full albums.
3: I just to hear, oh, I just to hear, oh, I, oh, when I can, I got boss, oh, I, 21, gon' salute, you see, oh, I, I go well, love, you got father, oh, I,
6: I mean, the OGs still put out albums, you know, because I'm from the album era. I was hugely inspired by albums from Roots Maneuver, albums from Black Twang, albums from Kalashnikov, from Kenu, you know, and up until recently, Stormzy, Dave, you know, so it's, you know, and on the American side of things, Nas, Biggie, Jay-Z, Rick Ross. So that's my DNA.
9: Speaking of your music, this is your brand new one, bruh.
6: Yeah.
9: Hey, what are you talking about in this record, man?
6: On Boy, I just to hear Boy. Boy is like gunshots. Like when Ilbliss pulls up, his gunshots is respect for longevity, for all the work I put into the game. So it's just respect. So I made this record for the streets. I'm from Eastern Nigeria. Mm-hmm. My tribe is Igbo. Yeah. So that's what it is essentially. It announces my next project.
9: But the video was nice, man.
6: It was dope.
9: Back when I met you, you were a single young man. Now you're known as Girl Dad.
6: I'm a girl dad, yeah.
9: You're girl dad.
6: I have two beautiful daughters.
9: What happened?
6: Yeah, the kids came. that's what happened. They came into my life.
9: And they listened to the music with you.
6: they listen, but they listen to the clean edition. They listen. I made a promise to my wife. She called me beginning of the year and she said, babe, you know, you need to stop cursing. You know, at some point, you know, some of the most incredible MCs don't curse. I'm like, yes, I know. Okay, so this is the year. So officially, it's going to be clean henceforth.
9: So the new album is going to be called
6: God Made You King.
9: God Made You King.
6: GMYK.
9: GMYK.
6: Yes, that's what it's going to be called.
9: And why that title? Is it a gospel hip hop album?
6: No, it's not gospel, but it's reflective. It's reflective, and it just shows you where I am at this point in my life. So. Yeah, that's pretty much it.
19: The music of Ilbliss. That's it for this week's Arts Hour. Thank you for your ears. And if you want to be in touch with us, you can email theartshour@bbc.co.uk. We love hearing from you. And thank you to my guests, Bishi and Alexandra Steinecker-Clark. For now, from me, Nikki Beatty, studio manager Sue Mayo, and producers Nikki Paxman and Kieran Birmingham. See you next week.
10: Thank you, Nikki. That program comes to us from the BBC. And if you text ARTS to 2101, text ARTS to 2101, you will get the all-night program automated response. And at the back of it, there are a couple of addresses. One is for the arts program that I've just played, because this was an unscheduled program. It was swapped out for something else. And also 30 with Guy and Espiner, which is coming up at 3:30. In the meantime, we are going to get to the top of the hour with Jordan Rakai from the 2017 album Wallflower. The multi-instrumentalist, vocalist and producer, born to a Kiwi mother and father from the Cook Islands, has garnered praise for his jazz-inflected, soul-imbued productions. And this is no different. It's called Nerve.

0: RNZ News at 3. Morena, good morning. I'm Vicky Mackay. At least 21 people have been killed in a fire at a multi-story building in India's capital, Delhi. The property accommodated patients and relatives of those receiving treatment at a nearby private hospital. The BBC's Ambarasan Itirajan has more.
1: It is more like a bed and breakfast, and it is not a very expensive place. At the same time, you have people coming from Africa and Central Asia for medical treatment because the treatment is cheaper and it is available. And those people are staying in this place, and most of those killed were foreigners. And what we understand is many of them were from African countries like in Congo and some from Central Asia.
0: Aucklanders will be paying 7% more for water from next month, on top of a nearly 8% average rates rise in the city. The council agency Water Care is investigating, or investing rather, $13.8 billion to improve Auckland's water infrastructure over the next decade. And to fund that, water and wastewater charges will increase by 7.2%. Water Care says for an average household paying $120 a month, its increase represents about $8 a month. Meanwhile, a 7.9% average rates increase in this year's council budget is largely to fund the costs of the City Rail Link, which opens later this year. Australia and the Solomon Islands have announced they will negotiate a comprehensive treaty to strengthen their bilateral relationship. In a joint statement, Solomon Islands Prime Minister Matthew Whale and Australian Prime Minister Anthony Albanese say the agreement will be based on mutual trust, respect and open dialogue. Foreign ministers from both countries have been tasked with leading negotiations, and both governments are seeking to finalise the treaty as quickly as possible. The agreement was announced during Mr Whale's official visit to Canberra this week. A flesh-eating fly that poses a serious threat to cattle has been found just 40 kilometres from the United States border in Mexico. The detection of the New World screwworm fly in a five-year-old goat is the closest confirmed case to the US since it was eradicated there decades ago. There are fears the parasitic fly could cause millions of dollars of damage to the American beef industry. Residents of a small North Canterbury town are rallying against plans to turn a golf course into a housing development. More than 450 people packed the Pegasus School Hall on Tuesday night to discuss Wolfbrook Residential's

0: purchase of the 18-hole golf course. The Pegasus Residents Group president, Matt James, says he was blown away by the support. He says with the backing of local and national politicians, iwi and residents, there's a chance they can save the golf course. Wolfbrook has declined to comment while it works with the stakeholders. And that's the news.
1: 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Join me, Janina Schwanaker, as I turn my own backyard into a food-producing garden in the name of resiliency.
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0: The short forecast from Met Service to midnight tonight, Rapare, Thursday the 4th of June. For Northland, Auckland, Coromandel Peninsula and Bay of Plenty, fine with areas of morning fog, then partly cloudy with a few showers from afternoon. Tairawhiti, Gisborne and Hawke's Bay, your clouds increasing from afternoon with a few spots of rain in the evening. Waikato to Taranaki, including the central high country, areas of early fog, then periods of rain from morning, possibly heavy. For Whanganui to Wellington, also widen up, and Marlborough, mostly cloudy, occasional showers from morning. For Nelson, Buller and Grey, occasional rain or showers from early morning, some heavy and possibly thundery. For Westland and Fiordland, you have rain from early morning also. Expect heavy falls and thunderstorms are possible. Canterbury, Otago and Southland, often cloudy with a few spots of light rain. In the Chatham Islands, early drizzle, and then fine breaks are coming your way. I'll have more news and weather, including the coastal forecast, as usual at 4. It is 5 minutes past 3 on RNZ National 101 FM. Good morning and welcome aboard. And Dan, thank you very much for your note. I appreciate that enormously. You have no idea how much, and I mean that. The winner of the Opus Prize is announced, and Ray gets an interesting offer. In today's reading from Stephanie Johnson's The Writers' Festival, read by Nigel Collins and Judith Gibson, this is episode 10.
4: Adash was hoping to run into Gareth, who would be bound to give the game away by some subliminal clue. But he was nowhere to be seen. As he was ushered along the backstage corridor, he saw a handwritten sign taped to an open dressing room. Opus Judges. The passing profile of Roberta Cornish moved across a mirror inside, her upraised chin just like it was in her much younger author photographs. He had the sudden impulse to burst in and ask, "So, have I won?" In the contestants' room, there were mirrors set with light bulbs and two small blue sofas and only two other people waiting. Breathlessly, the festival volunteer introduced Javier Flores and Sophie Salter and offered them tea or coffee. "Glass of wine?" asked Sophie, who had possibly dispensed with her manners along with the letter E. "Sorry, we try to keep everyone sober before events." "Jesus, one measly glass would steady the nerves." She had an attractive, croaky, late-night party voice and posh accent, which reminded him of Jacinta. The rudeness, too. Sophie Salter didn't look like Jacinta, though, not at all. She was freckled and small, as tiny as a servant Mandula, on whom he'd pressed a wad of cash on the day he gave up the flat, the day he departed Delhi. Now he was on the move again, and he wouldn't be coming home, that's for sure. How irksome it was to come from a land so small that every move you made seemed to send out ripples of effect. So far it had not been much of a homecoming, his sisters envious and resentful of his freedom, his father resentful of his absence and imminent re-departure. He needed to be in a big city, where it was possible to move between large groups of people with no crossover, crowded but peaceful, thronging but connectionless. He accepted a cup of tea and sat beside Javier. "It's quite a performance, isn't it?" said Javier gently. "You know, I have been twice shortlisted for the Premio Signatus, three times for the Miguel de Cervantes, once for the Romulo Gallegos. Adash had never heard of those prizes. And once for the Booker. Javier Flores sighed heavily. He was leaning back in the blue sofa, sucking on his moustache, and looking worried. Adash wanted to comfort him. I don't care either way, he said. I really couldn't. As soon as the words were out of his mouth, he realized that Javier cared very much. 75 years old, at least, and time running out. The older man sighed again. You are still young. You are a good writer. I read your book. Thank you, Adash said, and wanted to tell him he'd read his even, though he hadn't. None of them. Not a single sausage. He should have. He was remiss. There was movement in the corridor again, and finally the missing writer was coming in with his minder, who was agog at Masad Deng, and didn't she have every reason to? He was simply the most beautiful man Adash had ever seen in the flesh. Tall and thin, with quiet, all-seeing eyes and serene mouth, a wide, clear brow. Gracefully, his thin, cool hands took his and Javier's in turn as he murmured greeting. Then they were on the move, again, backstage, to be mic'd up with the sound of the audience restless from out in the auditorium. Almost 8:45, three quarters of an hour late to kick off, as they said here in reference to the ever-diminishing national sport. The delay must have been because of Massad's late arrival. Massad, who was now kissing the young woman farewell, and murmuring to Adash as she departed on teetering heels, "My wife." What idiocy, thought Adash, as a technician asked him to pass a wire between his shirt and skin. He was as racist as anyone, never once assuming that the well-fed, creamy-skinned lovely was the writer's wife. There was a frightening swelling of applause at his own appearance as they walked on. He was the local boy, after all. And Adash found himself holding shakily to the thought that Massad must be the winner, which was why they had waited so long for him to show up from the airport or bar or hotel room or wherever he was. Massad was the obvious winner. Too late for Javier, too soon for Salter, and Adash couldn't give a fig. The gods would know that. If Massad won, then it would change his life forever, for the better. He deserved it. No one should have had to live through the trauma and violence he had. Boy soldier, witness to the most terrifying cruelties mankind was capable of. He would win. His book was Hell on Earth. It was the only one he'd read.
5: In a wavering beam of light, Ray brought the judges on from the other side of the stage, Gareth falling behind Dame Cornish, who went at a clip in her sensible shoes and pearls and pencil skirt. She'd been very entertaining over a glass of wine backstage, he thought, much dirtier and drier than her uppity Lady Pomstick would suggest, and he supposed she'd spent most of her working life among men. She had a military background, a quick wit, and a wicked sense of humour. Tory as, of course, but refreshing in an odd way. Ray stood at the podium. Welcome to the opening night of the Oceania Writers' Festival. Ray began with her list of publishers and media concerns, and vintners and importers and manufacturers, and Gareth tried to concentrate but tuned out, looking along the row of authors to find Adash, who, as fate would have it, was looking directly at him and smiling broadly and shrugging his shoulders infinitesimally. But Gareth didn't get his meaning. He was sure he'd won? Or was it that he knew he hadn't and didn't care? Ray eventually drew to the end of his speech, and a lighting technician lowered the house light, plunging the crowd into darkness, and the stage into hot tropical sunshine, so blinding that Dame Cornish, crossing to the podium to rapturous applause, drew a pair of aviator sunglasses from her top pocket and slid them on. Laughter. Well,
6: hell? I knew I was coming to the Pacific, but this is ridiculous. And apt, don't you think, that such bright lights should surround a prize as strongly contested and well-regarded as the Opus? Our finalists this year could not have come from more different backgrounds or have produced more startlingly different, rich, exuberant work. An airbrushed and freckleless black-and-white photograph of Sophie Salter appeared on the giant screen upstage. Javier Flores was next, his photograph displayed briefly before rapid-fire book covers, 15 or 20 of them, dealt out onto the screen like a round of cards. The writer's face was lowered now, unreadable, avoiding the view of his own books and visage. But Gareth imagined he must feel a certain amount of excitement and anticipation and hope, which would be dashed once more. If only he'd been able to persuade Cornish and Wilbur that Flores's time had finally come. Fury at the injustice pinged in his veins, though he'd vowed before he left home that he wouldn't allow himself to think about it. For a blind second, he entertained the notion of shoving Roberta out of the way, interrupting her. "And the prize goes to Javier Flores for Breakfast with Butterflies," he would say. "Vintage bliss from a senior writer beloved by millions all over the world." And Javier would rise from his seat, and the award would mean everything to him. It would be the bravest course of action, the biggest literary scandal of the year. Roberta would stagger backwards, open-mouthed, as if she'd been shot, and the cheque would have to be rewritten. Adarsha's picture was on the screen now, the amused eyes, the alluring one-cornered smile. The dame invited Gareth to stand beside her, and the Opus trophy, a carved opal and ponamu naked muse, was handed to him by a glamorous assistant, whom he vaguely recognised as an ex-student. Then Adarsh was bounding across the stage, his vigour and health and general state of excitement winging him through the air, kissing the dame and shaking Gareth's hand before he took the podium to wild clapping and cheering. He uncrumpled a squashed speech from his pocket, glanced at it, and put it away to a small ripple of admiration. Took a breath, let his shoulders go. I decided I wasn't going to win this. I suppose I thought, well, yes, I did, that there were more deserving winners than my own book. Writers overdue for acknowledgement, and there was a quiet click of the tongue from Roberta, which Adarsh must have heard too, an admonishment. He seemed to regroup his thoughts and gather himself before he went on. "And so I am honoured to be among such illustrious company. If you haven't yet read my competitors' books, you must. They are all wonderful. Gay Times with Ganesha is my first novel, which was a complete joy to write, and a roller coaster of an adventure afterwards. Most of it fantastic, much of it confronting, some of it scary." As the thanks and tributes went on to the author's departed mother, various friends and relations in Delhi, including agent and publisher, Gareth felt the world open around him. The auditorium ceiling was somehow lifting higher, and the night suddenly promising greater hilarity and celebration than he had anticipated. He thought about his own novel, soon to be published in London and New York, about his imminent departure for half a dozen festivals in Europe, and about how exhilarating was this moment in the sun. From now on, he was going to love every moment of it. The three of them, judges and Victor, acknowledged the final applause, and Gareth found himself bowing extravagantly, flourishing like an actor, and ending with his hand on his heart. Another sleepless night, even though she'd abstained, mostly, from the Opus party booze. When she finally got home and fallen asleep, It was well after three, and here she was in the shower after 2.5 hours sleep, with the conviction that she and Wang had last night exchanged a long kiss in the doorway. And not only that, she had felt him up. The water drilled on her head, helping her to think straight, and realise that the kiss was a dream, that Wang had not been in touch at all, or shown up to take her for a drink as he'd said he would. Back in the bedroom now for knickers, bra, trousers, smear of lipstick. Away from the house and into the car. At the lights, she turned her phone on. A message from Wang. His hesitant voice, the one he used for more personal conversations, brought the fantasy kiss back again as she turned onto the motorway. Ray, I want to invite you. I am thinking of going to Berlin to visit Liu Hua. He has invited me to come. It will soothe my pain at not meeting him this time for the festival. Ray, would you come with me? I will ask you tonight in the bar if you do not get this message. As my friend, I mean, to come to Berlin as my friend.
0: Oh, and that was episode 10 of The Writers' Festival by Stephanie Johnson, read by Judith Gibson and Nigel Collins, and another episode tomorrow morning. And if you text STORY to 2101, text STORY to 2101, just that word, nothing else, STORY, you will get episode 10 to listen again at your leisure or share with a friend, whatever it is that you are doing. Still to come in this hour, in the slightly differs from the rundown on the website. We have 30 with Guy and Espiner, and today Dame Therese Walsh sits at the centre of some of New Zealand's biggest business decisions, chairing the ASB Bank and Air New Zealand. In this episode of 30 with Guy and Espiner, she confronts the rise of AI as automation transforms banking, business and the public sector. Well, feeling it everywhere, having an influence. 20 and a half minutes past 3. We're going to let it be in the meantime.

0: The Beatles' fabulous Let It Be from the 2003 unmixed version titled Let It Be Naked. That's been reworked at Abbey Road Studios, removing the orchestrations, the choirs and the effects added by Phil Spector in 1969 after the initial recordings. Coming up to 25 minutes past three on RNZ National 101 FM. Good morning to you, Sebastian and Nelson. Lovely to hear from you as always. Did you know that you've told me that before? Sebastian, you probably don't remember, but thank you for reminding me. Right now, it is time for 30 with Guy and Espen and talking to some of the most interesting and influential people in our world. Today, he's sitting down with Dame Therese Walsh.
1: Hi, hairi mai, piki mai, kake mai, kia ora e tewi, and welcome to 30 with me, Guy and Espen. We do 30 minutes with one guest and no cuts, so what we record is what you get. Dame Therese Walsh was knighted for her leadership in sports administration, heading up the 2011 Rugby World Cup and the 2015 Cricket World Cup. She came from a working class background and has gone on to hold some of the biggest roles in New Zealand business. Dame Therese currently chairs the ASB Bank Board and the Air New Zealand Board, and she chaired the TVNZ Board between 2015 and 2019. She also finds time to mentor women in business and serve with agencies combating climate change and homelessness. She rubs shoulders with the most powerful in business and politics. So what are her insights into banking, aviation and media? And how do we meet the challenges of climate change, AI and inequality? Let's start the clock. 30 minutes with Dame Therese Walsh.

0: Kia ora and welcome to 30.
1: Tēnā koe karaon.
0: Let's start with your early years, because being knighted in your early 40s might have seemed unlikely in your high school years.
1: Yes, most things in my life have seemed quite unlikely to me, if I think back to being a teenager. I grew up in a large home in Wellington. We didn't have a lot, but there was a lot of love. My mother was a school teacher. My father fixed washing machines for a living. He died young. It was a happy childhood. And we were taught to work hard, serve others, and that was really the thing.
0: Yeah, you mentioned your dad's death. I think you're in your late teens, 16, 17 at the time.
1: Yes, yes.
0: Was that a pivotal moment for you?
1: Well, I think it is. And I think actually at the time when you're quite young, if you lose a parent, you don't absorb it completely. And I think it's later in life you absorb it. And when I think about, you know, some of the roads that I've gone down, probably my dad is there behind the scenes. You know, he was always very proud of me academically and very keen for me to move forward. And when I think that he would be moving towards 100 now, if he was alive, he was probably a feminist.
0: Really?
1: Yeah, he really wanted something for me as a young woman. And if you think about men of that generation, that was actually unusual.
0: Yeah. Mm. Yeah, so you study accounting in Wellington. You become a chartered accountant and work for KPMG, I think.
1: Yes.
0: That seems to have been pivotal to your business career. Mm. When you look at AI coming down the track, I mean, would it be fair to say that AI is now capable of doing most of the things that you trained for?
1: I think AI is capable of doing many things. I think there's a couple of issues that we're all still grappling with out there, particularly in the business world. Firstly is that we need to be able to understand and trust what's happening. So we need to build our trust relationship with AI. Secondly, you will never get rid of the personal part that's required, the human-centric, that human overlay to the issues or the answers that AI are giving you. We will never, in fact, it's becoming more important as things like AI take hold, that the human connection that we grew up with in New Zealand many years ago is still here today and is still prevalent and necessary.
0: Yes, but is it fair to say that there will be mass job displacement with AI? I mean, if you look at the investment into AI, surely that's what companies are banking on. They're going to get a return in terms of increased productivity and efficiency. And those words sound great until you start talking about the mass job displacement. Do you think that's coming?
1: I think there will be some job displacement as a result of AI, but you've got to remember there's a couple of other competing parts here. I mean, firstly, there is a whole industry being developed which people can participate in around creation and management of AI. And secondly, the protection against AI, because AI, like cyber, like many other things, has a good side and a bad side. So, you know, there are many, many jobs in some of those areas. Secondly, it creates other jobs where productivity, AI helps enhance productivity and creates other parts of organisations, other types of business that can do things. You know, I was talking to someone this morning at the airport who does a job, I won't say what it is, but it's a normal sort of job. And she said, you know, I'm starting to develop an AI business on the side and I'm going to see how that goes. You know, so there's going to be new things that emerge.
0: Have you commissioned or seen reports for ASB or Air New Zealand in terms of the job displacement that AI might create?
1: It hasn't gone to that stage yet. It's really about understanding how AI can come safely into our organisations and help make us more productive. So it's very much in its early stages everywhere around the world, but it is moving quickly. So we are leaning into this conversation really quickly. I come at it from a place of optimism that it will create other jobs and make organisations more productive.
0: I mean, in the banking sector, it's being used for fraud detection, credit decisions, customer service already, right? I mean, it must be fairly entrenched already in ASB.
1: It's certainly being used in most large organisations. The extent of it, though, I think people are taking care to make sure it moves at a pace that we're all comfortable with and that we understand the implications of it. So as I said earlier, there's this whole group of people and initiatives around understanding how it presents itself, how it's used, and how we can protect organisations, customers, people out there, customers, etc., from the negative aspects of AI.
0: Which are?
1: Well, for example, you know, with any type of computing, if you give control of a process or something to that piece of technology, you have to understand where or if how it could change. So those are things that we have to think about. So if artificial intelligence has the ability to do roles, to take on roles, to think about information in almost a human-centric way, but a more powerful way, and to spit out an answer, we have to know that answer is correct. Now, anyone that uses AI every day, as I do, will know that there are hallucinations, there are things that arise that mean that is not a true representation of what has occurred.
0: Looking out, say, to 2030, mm-hmm. what jobs at a bank couldn't AI do?
1: Well, I come back to this human part. You will always need human connectivity. We can't say that.
0: But vastly fewer humans, surely.
1: Not necessarily, because I think that all organisations will start to do more things more productively, offer different services and be able to kind of take that role. There will be job displacement, absolutely. Yeah.
0: So do you think the government's wrong to believe that they can replace 8,000 or 9,000 public servants by introducing AI over the next 3 years? I know that's not the only element of that, but they're saying that, aren't they? That they are going to get AI to do a lot of the jobs that the public service does now?
1: Well, putting aside, I don't know what the correct number of heads in the public service should be. You know, I haven't.
0: No, but they're saying 8,700 fewer, yeah, and the AI will be a big part of displacing those.
1: Well, my strong belief is that AI, and let's just call it digital technology, actually needs to be used much more fulsomely in the public service. So I really support anything that will create greater efficiency and greater productivity in the public service. And I think everyone in the public service that I interact with believes that to be a really powerful thing. And so I know at a sort of a government public service level, everyone's leaning into that and understanding how to do it. Really difficult, though, when you've got many different organisations with different systems, different, you know, staff, etc., to actually figure out how to do that seamlessly. It's a big challenge.
0: Yeah. If we knock the thick end of 10,000 public servants, a lot of them be out of Wellington. You're a Wellingtonian.
1: I
0: born
1: am.
0: And bred.
1: Yes, yes.
0: Wellington hard. You're pretty
1: Correct.
0: Proud of that.
1: That's right.
0: Are you worried that the town is going to be a ghost town and really get its mojo knocked back?
1: I think Wellington is in a bit of a difficult, you know, point in its kind of journey. When I think about it, Auckland has had a lot of influx of population, immigration and movement, etc. A lot of business has moved to Auckland. And then you think about the rebound from the Christchurch earthquakes and the kind of the economic activity that's come out post the earthquakes. Feels a little bit like Wellington's got lost between those two things. Wellington is, you know, and I know you've lived there and you'll understand this when I say it, it is a beautiful little city.
0: Yes.
1: It's something we should be proud of. It has lost its mojo a little bit.
0: Do you think?
1: Yeah, a little bit. But all the core elements are there. And I am one of the Wellingtonians that stands up proudly and says, let's get together, all the folk in Wellington, let's have a vision for what that's going to look like. Let's actually start talking about it.
0: Sure. But if you lose another 10,000 public servants, roughly, gee, that's going to smash the hairdressers, the hospos, a lot of impact on that town, isn't it?
1: Well, the thing about it is that the public service is actually, you know, I mean, I can't talk for the public service. No. So I have no role to sort of talk about the public service, but it is actually distributed throughout the country. So,
0: yeah, sure.
1: So, yes, there is some concentration in Wellington. But I think the thing about all of these things, and it goes back to AI, you have to find that productivity cycle. So it's not just a question of all these people stop doing this and no one else does anything else. There are other opportunities. And that's the thing for New Zealand. We have to lean into those other opportunities. And AI is an enabler of those things.
0: Mm. Let's talk banking. You're obviously chair of ASB. The Commerce Commission big report in 2024, it was pretty blunt. Said that New Zealand's four biggest banks don't face meaningful competition. I mean, you're the chair of one of those banks. Is the Commerce Commission right?
1: Look, everyone has their views on banking.
0: That's not just a reckon, though. It's the Commerce Commission who are a competition watchdog, right?
1: Yeah, so
0: that's
1: absolutely. And look, we take note of what the Commerce Commission says. We take note of what others say.
0: Do you agree with the Commerce Commission?
1: Well, what I will say is this, that we have to earn a fair return for our shareholders. And if you think about New Zealand, we do need international investment, you know, just generally, just think about that generally. We need international investment in New Zealand from time to time in different projects, and it helps boost our economy.
0: Sure, but this seems the money's going the other way. I mean, you earn $1.3 billion profit, mm-hmm. and almost all of that goes back to Australia.
1: Well, no, it's actually a deeper story than that, because first...
0: Well, no, that's roughly true, isn't it? I mean, ASB paid $1.1 billion in dividends to its parent for, you know, on profits of about $1.35 billion. I mean, most of it goes back to Australia.
1: Well, actually what happens is capital is cycled back from the parent company in Australia to New Zealand. But also remember how much they are putting in. We have, and as you just said, an extraordinarily big balance sheet. If you owned all that money and you gave it to me to look after, you would expect a return, just as you would if you put $100 in the bank and get a return. I think the second thing is that because ASB, as an example, is a big bank in New Zealand, we employ thousands of people. We use the services of thousands of companies in New Zealand. And we pay an enormous amount of tax. If you look at the tax take in New Zealand, a significant portion comes from those banks.
0: It does, but
1: so
0: yeah,
1: I think the bluntness of the profit comparison is not quite fair.
0: Yeah, but it is true that the profits of the big four combined banks, and I think they're about $6.5 billion a year, that most of that money goes back to parent companies in Australia. How can that be good for us?
1: Well, it's a return on investment.
0: And for the Australians. So what's the good bit for us?
1: They've provided the capital to allow that to occur. So they're entitled to return. That's how markets work. And so, you know, I think that level of return, because the numbers are large, I think people get quite hung up on that. But the number that they've put in to allow that number to occur is so significant. And it actually props up the New Zealand economy, you know.
0: Do you regard KiwiBank as serious competition?
1: KiwiBank is growing fast, and KiwiBank is doing an excellent job.
0: Yeah, but they're just 9% of the market, aren't they? I mean, if it were a pie with 10 slices,
1: yes.
0: The big four Aussie banks would have eaten 9 of them, and KiwiBank can eat one of the slices of cake and share the crumbs with the credit unions and the smaller banks. So,
1: again, I can't talk for KiwiBank. I mean... there is a lot of competition in New Zealand. There is.
0: But do you regard them as serious competition at ASB?
1: Oh, yes, absolutely. Absolutely. They are growing, they are investing, and they are part of our competition ecosystem that we think about carefully all the time.
0: The proposition put forward by Winston Peters recently was that we needed to buy back the BNZ and merge it with KiwiBank to provide competition to the other banks. What do you make of that idea?
1: Look, I haven't given it a great deal of thought. I mean...
0: you must have kicked it around a little bit when you heard that.
1: No, honestly, I mean, there's a lot of things that get talked about in an election year. And I mean, you know, more money going into KiwiBank, however that might occur, you know, that's fine. More competition makes organisations perform well. We already have a lot of competition. Do you know the competition that I'm most worried about? The technology companies that come into New Zealand and don't have the same sort of rules applied to them as we do.
0: In banking?
1: Yeah, and different types of products. You'll find there's a lot of organisations globally that are coming in, and I know everyone focuses on this issue, but actually the competition coming from some of those new entrants and some of those global giants is something we spend more time talking about than the issues that you're raising. With
0: what kind of companies are you talking about? Can you name some examples?
1: There are so many of them.
0: Can you give me one?
1: Well, your big tech giants.
0: PayPals and
1: all the usual folk. You know, they're coming in. They're doing their global business, and in many cases, you know, we can have partnerships with them. But actually, when you talk about competition, if you think about all the products you use in a bank, most of them have an enormous amount of competition, not just from the traditional players that you might think of and that we just talked about, but actually globally. That's actually a bigger challenge for us.
0: Antonia Watson, the CEO of ANZ, she came on this program in 2024 and said it was time for a capital gains tax. Do you agree with that?
1: Look, I don't have a strong view on capital gains tax. What I do think is that as somebody in New Zealand who, you know, I can pay my bills. I'm blessed. I've had a great career. I can pay my bills. I own my home. And I want a tax system that lifts all New Zealanders up. That's what I want. That's the thing. There's some complexity to capital gains tax. And, you know, that's not something that I spend a lot of time worrying about or thinking about. I just want a tax system, whatever part of it. The thing is, when you take one specific part of a tax system and start debating it, it's in the absence of the rest of the parts of the tax system.
0: So
1: I want to look at it in totality.
0: Do we have that tax system that lifts everyone up as you
1: I think in some parts we do. I think there are other parts that maybe need to be looked at and are being debated in the political arena right now. All I know is that I am happy to pay a higher tax rate because I earn more than the average Kiwi. I am happy to pay a higher tax rate. I think I should contribute more, and that's what I'm happy to do.
0: Do you think that the taxes could be and should be higher for high-income earners like yourself?
1: I'd need to go away, and I'm not saying that to get out of the question.
0: You're actually doing a fairly good job of that.
1: Well, no, because you actually have to think about these things carefully. Like, quick superficial answers, I'm into capital gains tax or I'm not, actually aren't that helpful. You actually have to look at the whole system. I would have to apply my mind to the whole system. What I know is that I want a system that lifts up all New Zealanders, and that if I am able to earn a little more than the average New Zealand income, then I would like to pay more tax.
0: Mm. Let's switch to climate change. You've been quite outspoken on this issue. You head the nomination panel, I think, for the Climate Change Commission.
1: I do, really.
0: Let's start generally. How concerned are you about climate change on this planet, given we're pretty close to breaching 1.5 degrees warming?
1: Look, I am worried about climate change. I mean, I think most people can see it's real. You know, I think the sort of the debate about whether climate change is real or not has passed us by. I think the issue is what we're doing about it, you know, and there are some different schools of thought about what we should do about it. My view is that businesses should be starting to solve it for themselves. And when I think about that, I look at the agri sector in New Zealand, look at Agri Zero, and I think about how we're applying technology. We talked about AI earlier with sector like agri that is subject to climate change, and how much good work they're doing there that not only helps with climate change, but sets New Zealand up for the productivity enhancements and other jobs that we were just talking about. So I see it in that way. Secondly, though, New Zealand is an isolated little country down the bottom of the world. So we have to be really thoughtful about how we look at these things. What I do know is that the rest of the world is moving. You know, you sort of had this perception maybe 5 years ago that the rest of the world wasn't really worrying about it too much in certain parts, such as Asia. Actually, they're starting to worry about it quite a lot. And if you think about Air New Zealand, for example, we burn fossil fuels every day, right? And, you know, that's not great for the climate. And so we could choose to do something about that, not do something about that. You know, we do take it seriously. But the key issue here is that the markets we fly into in Asia and different parts of the world, they won't let us land unless we have a certain percentage of sustainable aviation fuel in our tanks.
0: Okay, well, let's
1: so talk. That's being put onto us regardless of our
0: posture. Let's talk about some of that, because you're clearly worried about climate change,
1: yeah.
0: and you say that it's not really an option to hide your head in the sand.
1: Yes.
0: But Air New Zealand significantly rolled back its commitments in 2024, didn't it? It had these targets of reducing your carbon intensity by 29% by 2030. That's gone. That was a cop-out, wasn't it?
1: Well, I think what's... I wouldn't call it a cop-out. I think what's happened
0: what
1: is that...
0: What would you call it? Because you had this high, ambitious target.
1: It was realism. It was realism. So, yes, there was an ambitious target that was set back in the day. And that's
0: well,
1: fine.
0: Well, it was only in 2022, and
1: correct.
0: Then you killed it 2 years
1: later. Well, I think it might have been a little earlier than that. But nonetheless, yes, we set a target, right? And we looked at that target over time and went, that's too ambitious. Now, why was that too ambitious? Because in New Zealand, dealing with climate change, you've got two choices. One is you say, well, we just won't fly, because not flying helps, right? Because you're not burning fossil fuels. Or secondly, we look for a market out there that will support us. So, i.e., a very alive, sustainable aviation fuel market that provides reasonably priced options that we can all kind of buy into and still run a business.
0: You're talking about sustainable aviation fuel?
1: Yes.
0: Or SAF?
1: Okay, right.
0: And just for people who don't know what that is, that's effectively what? It's from waste materials, yes. plant oils, captured carbon, yes. that sort
1: yes.
0: of thing.
1: Kind of.
0: Okay, right. So that's your alternative fuel thing.
1: Alternative fuel, yes.
0: You've got a target now, haven't yes. you, of having that sustainable aviation fuel as 10% of the fuel that you use, right?
1: We do, and we review that target every okay. year now.
0: What is it at the moment?
1: Look, I can't recall the number off the
0: okay,
1: top
0: well,
1: of my head.
0: Okay, moment, well, the number that I've seen was yeah. that when you pulled out of this agreement, yes. so it's around 0.5.
1: Yes, it's lower. It's absolutely
0: okay, so,
1: lower.
0: So in 5 years, how are you going to get from 0.5% sustainable aviation fuel to 10%? Again, have you overreached and become too ambitious?
1: Yeah, it's a really great question. And, of course, people have very different views on this. But what I'll tell you as an organisation is having sustainable aviation fuel in our tanks is a good thing for the climate. And it's also, actually, regardless of that, necessary if we want to keep flying internationally into many markets. The issue becomes how vibrant, alive and dynamic is the market from which we can purchase sustainable aviation fuel.
0: Is it difficult to get? Is it expensive? What's the issue?
1: It's expensive. It's more expensive than normal jet fuel. But secondly, the production, if you think about it as a viable market around the world now, the production of it is ramping up, but it's not ramping up to the pace that we expected when we set the targets that you were just mentioning. So we, you know, everyone, it's a new thing, right? So everyone's having to create assumptions about how fast it will grow, how much we can get and at what price. It hasn't panned out the way we expected, which is why we've adjusted. And we continue to be really honest about that. So we continually, I don't want a target that people say in 2035, this is your target. We actually have to review this every year, see where the market is and what we can afford to participate
0: in. Are you seriously, though, telling me that you can get from 0.5% sustainable aviation fuel today to 10% sustainable aviation fuel in 5 years? Or 4 years, where are we?
1: Look, it's possible, but what I'll tell you is that in a few months' time, we'll be sitting down to go through all of our climate reporting. We had an update last month. We'll be sitting down to go through all of that, see where the market's at in the targets.
0: Do you think you might wind that back?
1: We have said to the market, and I think it's been received very well, and I think people will start following this trend. We are going to be reviewing this every year because if you think you're in a static environment where you can just predict something that many years out, you think about companies with their financial performance. They don't tell you in 2035 I'll make X hundred million because they don't know.
0: No, but you've got a 2050 target for net zero for Air New Zealand.
1: Yes, we do, and we have to be very mindful of that.
0: 5 years, well, that's sort of never land stuff,
1: I know,
0: isn't it?
1: But this is a new market, a new industry, and we're a very small participant in it. So, look, I'm very mindful. All the things that you say are right, and all of those things we're very mindful of.
0: Because, wow, Air New Zealand's emissions are massive, aren't they? I think it's 43 million, that's 4.3 million tonnes of greenhouse gases. So it's about 5 or 6% of the entire country's emissions at Air New Zealand.
1: Well, look, it is the nature of the industry,
0: yeah.
1: right?
0: How does that mesh with you being the person on the panel who nominates people for the Climate Change Commission? I mean, do you see those roles in tension in any way?
1: Well, I think the thing is, at the core of it, do I wrestle with this? 100%.
0: Do you? Yeah.
1: Absolutely wrestle with these. But, you know, look at COVID. New Zealand became quite isolated, right?
0: Yeah.
1: And actually, having aircraft and the ability to fly from country to country, because other airlines go away at that time, Air New Zealand is always going to be the airline that carries the load as the national airline, rightfully so. You think about our export industries and you think about our need to import supplies into the country as well as export our goods. You think about tourism, trade,
0: it's
1: all
0: critical.
1: Of the things
0: it's
1: that hold up to the GDP. It is mission critical. Yeah. So I can't get past that. What I have to do, the best thing that Air New Zealand can do, is participate in the market, learn about the market, create great deals where we can, and also meet these mandates that all of the international markets are applying to us. So we've got to go as fast as we can, but also being mindful of our financial position and what we're trying to do
0: great,
1: for New Zealanders.
0: I mean, you're staring down the barrel of a $400 million loss. I mean, how much trouble is this airline in?
1: A few things about Air New Zealand. Firstly, post-COVID, some wonderful learnings. One of them is we have a really strong balance sheet. So there are no particular issues right now from a financial position perspective. Secondly, there's been a raft of issues from having 20% of our fleet grounded, coming out of COVID into a fuel crisis.
0: It's been a
1: really,
0: war.
1: Yeah. It's really, it's tough. That one was a bit of a blow, obviously. The fuel crisis itself, though, you know, look, again, it's an issue. It's arisen. That's why we have a strong balance sheet. It's not going to mean that we're loss-making forever. We have a strong plan to get out of that. But equally, you know, we're responding. But there's only so much you can do unless you close the airline down and you don't fly and you're not using the fuel. But actually, that's still going to cost you because you've still got aircraft. You've still got people. So actually, we're doing the best we can. We're recovering as much as we can from passengers, but we know New Zealanders can only afford so much. So there's only so far we can push the pricing. And at the same time, we're trying to just bring in capacity a little bit, as all airlines around the world are doing and responding. But, you know, this is an airline industry issue. Airline industry, every airline is taking a financial hit.
0: It's a tough business.
1: It is.
0: I want to spend the last few minutes that we've got touching on your work with homeless women in Wellington. Mm-hmm. So you're facing the reality for what life is like at the bottom.
1: Yes.
0: When you and I are similar age, when we were growing up in the 70s and 80s,
1: that's right.
0: We didn't have this level of inequality that we have now. We didn't have the sort of homelessness that confronts you when I walk down Hobson Street in Auckland every day. Mm-hmm. And you'll see it in Wellington too. What went wrong?
1: Well, look, I think there is, you know, there is some this growing sort of inequity that we're seeing around the world, actually. It's not just a New Zealand issue. It did feel like everyone was in the same position 50 years ago.
0: Is that a reflection on late stage capitalism? Why is this? Is it something we just accept? Oh, what's happening, everybody?
1: No, I don't think we accept it. I think these are complex issues, though, and so they need complex, you know, layered solutions to them. Where my focus is, I come, you know, I'm someone that's grown up with a service orientation. I do a lot of work that, you know, that many people do to try and get involved in other things. And the work that I'm doing around homelessness is around fundraising to keep some of these homes open, to allow particularly displaced women and in some cases children, obviously, to actually not just have a bed for a night, but have some wraparound solutions. Most people who are really vulnerable in New Zealand, it's not just one thing. It's not, I don't have enough money, or I'm, I have drug addiction issues or whatever, or domestic violence in the home. Yeah.
0: So what do you make of this response from the government, just to have move on or orders and move them off down out of sight?
1: Well, I think the thing is, it's obviously better for people to have a safe place to go rather than be on the street. However, you have to have the safe place to go. And so that's the bit I'm focused on, is making sure people have safe places to go. Just in my hometown, that's where I'm focused at the moment. And New Zealand Women's Refuge is part of that as well. I've sort of over the years done quite a lot of work in the social services kind of areas. Worked with the police, New Zealand police.
0: So given all that experience, what is your view on the move on orders?
1: I think move on orders are fine if they are coupled with a place to go.
0: I mean, if you were starting out today, just talking about the fluidity of New Zealand and whether we still can rise from, you know, tough circumstances and rise on up. I mean, if you were starting out today, working class family, limited connections, you reckon you'd still make it to where you are now?
1: It is a different time, you know, and I think one of the things that many women of kind of my age and stage who are in leadership roles have experienced is this moment where the world went, why are there no women doing anything? You know, like there are very few women in positions of seniority or influence, etc. And I think that helped. So women who were doing, you know, a good job at things were often targeted for roles. And so there was a sort of a foot up there. But women still had to shine in those roles. They still had to exceed in those roles. And so we've seen women do that time and time again.
0: Speaking of roles,
1: yes.
0: Would you consider a role in politics?
1: I may have a while ago, but probably not now. I think I'm at an age and stage now. I'm 54, so I'm not too old. But
0: you're the Prime Minister's age, I think.
1: Am I?
0: Yeah.
1: So who looks better?
0: You can't use that excuse. Well, you've got better hair.
1: Have I? Yeah, I've got more hair. Look, the thing is, I think
0: Would you consider a role in politics?
1: Probably not now. I don't think so. But
0: had you toyed with it earlier?
1: Yeah, no, absolutely. I could see that, to me, being in public sector work, like the Prime Minister, like all of the politicians are, is an act of service. And, you know, it's difficult work. It's high, and I've got a service orientation. Now, after my experience, my best role is actually working in and around and supporting.
0: Yeah.
1: Yeah.
0: Well, thanks very much for sharing your thoughts with us.
1: On Thirty. Appreciate it.
0: Really appreciate that. That was 30 Minutes with Dame Therese Walsh. This is 30 with me, Guy Nespina. We'll catch you next time.

Thank you very much indeed, Guy on Guy and Espiner, then 30 for Guy. And if you text 30 to 2101, you can listen again to that program in your leisure, or perhaps share it with someone that you think might enjoy it. In the meantime, coming up next, we have the very latest in RNZ News from the newsroom. That'll be followed in the next hour by Witness History, and then The Conversation, which replaces The Detail today. The Conversation is about palliative care this morning. That's coming our way at 4.30. In the meantime, Angelique Tarauna, with the winner of the 2019 Silver Scroll Maoha Award, with Ka'au to the news.

0: RNZ Pacific News, Talo Falava, I'm Johnny Blades. Australia and Solomon Islands have announced they'll negotiate a comprehensive treaty to strengthen their bilateral relationship. In a joint statement between Solomon Islands Prime Minister Matthew Wale and his Australian counterpart Anthony Albanese, the leaders said the treaty will be based on mutual trust, respect and open dialogue. The new Solomon Islands Prime Minister has been in Canberra on an official visit. Mr. Albanese says Australia is committed to working closely with Mr. Wale, who is calling for transformational change in the relationship between the two countries. Papua New Guinea's Prime Minister has suggested a middle ground has to be found regarding the future political status of Bougainville. An overwhelming majority of voters in the autonomous Bougainville region voted in favour of independence in 2019, but the result is yet to be approved by the National Parliament of PNG. James Marape was responding to the tabling of a report from nationwide consultations on the matter. He says whether Parliament votes yes or no to Bougainville's independence later this year, compromises will have to be made.
1: Our brothers of Bougainville, the rest of the country, let's not fear about this one. We will find a solution. We must find a solution. Yes, in the midst of deciding, there'll be people who will be feeling offended. But offended as it may be, whatever it is, we must find solutions. Together we walk through.
0: The Prime Minister drew comparisons with Catalonia in Spain and the Cook Islands realm nation arrangements with New Zealand as possible arrangements that could be looked at in discussions between PNG and Bougainville's leaders. A conjoined twin from PNG has flown home 6 months after separation surgery in an Australian hospital. Sa Wong and Tom, who were fused at the lower abdomen, had highly complex surgery at Sydney Children's Hospital in December. A large multidisciplinary team took 7 hours to separate the boys, but Tom didn't survive the ordeal. The team spent a further 5 hours on Sa Wong, who flew home to PNG's Morobe province with his parents on Wednesday. Fiji's Prime Minister Sitiveni Rambuka says the country's partnership with Israel is an expansion beyond the Pacific beneficial for Fiji. Israel's embassy in Suva has formally been opened, with Israel's visiting Foreign Minister Gideon Saar presiding over the event. Mr. Rambuka says the relationship between Israel and Fiji is tech-driven, in line with modern reality.
2: Israel's technology, where Israel has globally recognized expertise, Fiji has growing national demand. They just dovetail very well together.
0: Samoa has released its latest fuel prices, which are, again, going up. Kerosene is up almost one tala, 96.9 sene to 5.02 tala. And petrol is up to 3.99 tala for June, and diesel to 5.31. Fiji's government is urging

0: Workers employed in the Pacific Australia Labour Mobility Scheme, or PALM, not to disengage from their approved employment and support arrangements. This comes amid public criticism of pastoral care and support in the PALM scheme after a video of a former worker living under a bridge in Sydney went viral. Christina Persico with more.
1: Fiji's Employment Ministry has confirmed the worker was sent to Australia in 2023 to the meat processing sector in Tamworth, New South Wales. It said the worker disengaged from their approved employment arrangements in 2024. Permanent Secretary Johnny Maritino Nemani says the situation highlights the importance of workers remaining connected to the support systems available under the PALM scheme. The ministry says it is working through its country liaison offices in Australia to establish contact with the person and assess what assistance may be available.
0: Three Australian men have been found guilty by a district court in Merauke after taking a black flight into Indonesia's South Papua province. Two of the defendants, who ran a tobacco company together, allege they were fleeing Australia after being threatened. ABC News reports that all three are expected to be deported from Indonesia to Australia this month, with time served. In news from New Zealand, a jury has been told that a religious leader, who's one of four people facing trial over the death of a woman found in Auckland's Gulf Harbour, refused to give police the passwords for his devices. The Crown says 70-year-old Shulai Wang came to New Zealand to seek religious instructions from Kai Xiao Liao, and 8 months later was found wrapped in rubbish bags in the harbour. Senior Constable Li Wei Guo says Kai Xiao Liu did not cooperate during a search warrant for his devices.
2: He claimed he's got a headache, he didn't sleep well last night, and he couldn't remember the password of the device, of the phone and the other devices there.
0: The Crown says Shulai Wang Wang and five other women lived in servitude to Kai Xiao Liu and his family at their Odewa home. In world news, the US and Iran have exchanged fresh missile and drone strikes, further jeopardising efforts to secure a ceasefire agreement. US forces fired a Hellfire missile to disable an oil tanker attempting to break through the American blockade of the Strait of Hormuz. The US says they repelled Iranian reprisal attacks in the region and attacked sites on Iran's Kishim Island. Iran's Islamic Revolutionary Guards say it attacked the US naval headquarters in Bahrain with missiles and drones in response. Meanwhile, Israeli warplanes have launched dozens of strikes across southern Lebanon, despite a new agreement supposedly brokered by Donald Trump, aiming to bolster the tattered ceasefire in Lebanon. An opinion poll in Switzerland suggests voters will reject a referendum proposal to cap the country's population at 10 million people. Concern about rapid growth in the population, which climbed to just over 9 million last year, and its impact on public infrastructure, has fed support for the proposal. In sport, Moana Pacifica players and staff are among more than 140 creditors owed money by the collapsed Super Rugby franchise. The First Liquidators report estimates creditor claims at about 8.2 million New Zealand dollars and confirms all employment contracts were terminated when the club entered liquidation last month. Liquidators are still assessing what is owed to employees. New Zealand Rugby has since stepped in to cover player salaries, allowing Moana Pacifica to complete its final Super Rugby commitments before bowing out of the competition last weekend. Two more international rugby league professionals have signed with the PNG Chiefs ahead of the club's debut NRL season in 2028. Matty Lees from England's St Helens Club is bound for the PNG club after the end of 2027's Super League season. And Connor Watson of the Roosters NRL club is another big signing for the Chiefs. And Fijian Andrua women's head coach Mike Legg says the team's in good shape for their game against the Waratahs in the opening round of the Super W rugby competition on Saturday in Sydney. Legg says their preparation, which included pre-season games against the Waratahs and the Reds, has been on target, with a lot of energy shown by the players in training runs this week.
3: Prep's been really good. Obviously, we had our last pre-season game on Sunday against the Reds. And then leading into the last few days, the atmosphere's been really good. Yesterday's training, we had a lot of energy, you know, so I think the girls are ready to roll.
0: And the Fijian and Drua women had won the Super W titles in 2022 and 2023, but lost out in the semi-finals in 2024 and last year. And that's a bulletin of news and sport from RNZ Pacific.
4: Salofalava, this is Pacific Waves from RNZ Pacific. I'm Susana Suiswiki. Coming up, a transnational crime expert weighs in on cartels and drugs in the Pacific. Also, we check out a new project for safer drinking water in Melanesia, and the Papua New Guinea government is being warned to prepare for El Nino. A Vietnamese transnational crime expert says dismantling drug trafficking operations in the Pacific cannot be achieved without proper resourcing, intelligence sharing, and tighter border controls. The comments come as investigations continue after two Samoan nationals confessed on Vietnamese television to the assassination of Sydney gang leader in Ho Chi Minh City. I spoke to Dr. Hai Luong from Griffith University School of Criminology and Criminal Justice and began by asking him what the difference is between gangs and cartels.
5: It is useful to think about their operating at different levels of criminal economic. From our criminology acknowledge, we see gangs usually more localized, right? They tend to be based around identity. Whether that's family, ethnicity, or neighborhood. And they often involve activities like violence, street-level drug distribution, or enforcing territory. But on the other hand, with the cartels, more complicated, are much more structured. Their focus is really, really on the managing supply chains, for example, producing, transporting, distributing drugs or the illicit goods across multi-countries. That's why we compare and contrast with the gangs, that is local issues. But with the cartel, like the criminal organization groups, they are the more structured and operate transnationality.
4: How long would you say cartels have been operating in the Pacific for?
5: From my personal observation, I think organized crime in the Pacific isn't something that has suddenly appeared, right? It has been evolving over time. Historically, the Pacific were often seen as relatively isolated, and that did provide some level of protection. But from around the early 2000s, we started to see the region being used more as transit routes, particularly with the four drugs moving toward Australia and New Zealand. The Pacific is now, I think, no longer just a pass-through zone. It is increasingly becomes a part of operation environment for transnational crime. For example, recent reporting from the Summit College at the Global Initiative Against Transnational Organized Crime, ZITOC, where I also expertise of the Asian and Pacific region. There, the recent report shows that the remote islands are being used as staging points, storage location, and even recruitment hubs for the trafficking network. At the same time, research also highlights the growing presence of the foreign criminal activities and hybrid networks, including those operating through legitimate business. So it is not accurate to say it's a new problem.
4: There's been a couple of Pacific leaders calling for the death penalty to punish those that bring in drugs to the Pacific. Is that the answer to stopping transnational crime in the region? How effective do you think that will be?
5: Well, that is a really tough question. Yes, some advocacy, they want to the tough punishment or harsh punishment, but be aware that many scientists, evidence and research we found out is not really correct, the answer. Be aware that most Pacific Islands nations, including Australia, New Zealand, Fiji, Samoa itself and Solomon or Tuvalu, etc., has absolutely abolished the death penalty for all crimes in foreign practice. Only Tonga allowing hanging for murder and treason, but hasn't carried anyone out and execution since 1982. Therefore, it is a really important and sensitive issue, especially when we talk about with the serious organized crime or transnational crime. As I mentioned earlier, from an out evidence-based perspective, researchers globally is quite consistent. Harsher punishments, including death penalty, don't necessarily deter organized crime or transnational organized crime. And the reason for that is quite simple. As you may know, these networks are not driven by fear of punishment alone, right? They're driven by profit, and they often operate across multiple jurisdictions. So the individuals making decisions at the top of these networks are often far removed from where the crime actually takes place. I think what tends to matter much more is not the severity of punishment, but the certainty of detection and disruption, where the law enforcement can actually identify and investigate and dismantle these networks. I think the bigger challenge are the really around capacity. Things like policing resources, intelligence sharing, financial oversight, and last but not least, border control. So if we focus too heavy on the punishment, we risk missing bigger picture.
4: A new Pacific project is aiming to improve access to safe drinking water and sanitation for communities in Melanesia. Pacific Island countries have some of the lowest access to public utilities in the world. 2024 World Health Organization research shows Papua New Guinea and the Solomon Islands have the lowest water, sanitation and hygiene standards among Pacific developing countries. A German government-funded program has recently been launched to help develop local solutions in the two countries. Ateriano Matiariki has more.
6: PACFresh is a European and Pacific collaboration aiming to tackle climate change and social issues. The program aims to provide practical, everyday solutions, and for PACFresh H2O coordinator Charlotte Ziegerstetter, there is a strong focus on supporting vulnerable women and girls.
7: They are the ones who suffer if water access is difficult, if they have to walk for hours sometimes to get water for their families in case of droughts, when wells dry up, when they have to walk long to get it. They face harassment and violence, sometimes sexual violence, on these trips. And at the same time, girls are the ones who suffer most from lack of basic sanitation, because menstrual hygiene in education is an important topic. Girls miss out on school and then drop out eventually and are at a disadvantage, and that's a basis that's created for their development and for their life story, basically.
6: The program is funded by Germany's International Development Corporation, or JIZ, which has worked in the Pacific for nearly 50 years. Launched in early May, Ms. Ziegerstetter says the government engagement has been impressive.
7: I was really impressed by the engagement of both the PNG government and the Solomon Islands. Very passionate and very engaged partners we find in this project, but then at the same time the challenge is very big, so it's important to team up with development partners.
6: At the launch of PACFresh H2O in Port Moresby, PNG Department of National Planning and Monitoring Secretary Kony Samuel outlined what their government hope to achieve from this program.
8: We're planning to build a productive population that will contribute to achieve a lot of development goals and the targets that we have set in the medium-term development plan. For I think the timing is right. Let's talk. After this launch, let's get some real projects going.
6: For Ms. Ziegerstetter, the work goes even deeper than that.
7: For me personally, I am a mother of three. I know my children grow up in very privileged circumstances. We've never had to worry about access to these basic human rights, I would say, yeah, this dignity and safety and these basic needs that every human has that are necessary to lead a safe life and to grow up, especially for children, grow up in dignity.
6: WaterAid Papua New Guinea and Live and Learn of Solomon Islands will be doing community surveys over the next 2 months to see what priorities are in each community. The implementation of initiatives will start from September.
4: Papua New Guinea is being urged to prepare for El Nino, a repeating weather event that develops over the Pacific and surrounding countries and brings disruptive conditions. Scientists have increasingly been advising the Pacific region can expect a significant event in mid-2026. Johnny Blades has more.
0: An El Nino phase typically sees more than usual rainfall in the central Pacific Islands, but less rainfall and more drought in the western Pacific, including PNG. The East CPEC Governor Alan Bird told fellow MPs during last week's grievance debate in Parliament that it's something not to be taken lightly.
9: I am using this opportunity to place the government on notice and to request the Prime Minister and his front bench to start taking a serious look, because this event is going to begin next month. The Pacific Ocean is currently heating up. That's already confirmed by scientists in Hawaii who are monitoring this. And so we are already going to see impact of it in our part of the world.
0: He says El Nino can have a significant impact on the lives of PNG communities.
9: This is nature, and nature is giving us an indication that it's coming. And it would be wise for us to take note, Mr. Speaker, and it would be wise for us to get ready for it when it does occur.
0: Dr. Mike Burke of the Australian National University is an agricultural scientist and geographer and a specialist in PNG agriculture. He says previous El Nino phases brought weather impacts generally unexpected in parts of the region, including crippling drought and frost. 1997 was particularly bad.
10: That is to say, a lot of forest burning, a lot of deaths, and a lot of really things you just don't expect. You know, forests where you get 4,000 millimetres a year of rain and on fire, things that, you know, just outside everyone's experience.
0: He said El Nino phases have had significant impacts on food sources in PNG.
10: That leads to an increase in the death rate. So back in 97, we had an increase in the death rate in five different locations. The common denominator was not the food or the language they spoke or anything else. The common denominator was remoteness and no money, no way to buy your way out of trouble, buying food from other people or more likely imported rice.
0: The MP for North Bougainville, Francesca Simoso, says that fresh off the back of devastating tropical cyclone Myla, Bougainville's people are bracing for some more devastating weather patterns, if not in the form of storms.
11: El Nino, it would be the second largest compared to the one that had been come up along 1870, where Plantiblo Imino stopped at the time. But Olsave Man, he walked a tok tok, now we compare him, this is here, big play heavy by come up compared to the one that came out in 1870.
0: And the MP for Oro Province, Gary Joffa, says an El Nino event is a huge threat to a region already grappling with climate change and global warming.
12: The impending El Nino that's turning out to be possibly the worst in human history. That's what scientists are saying. So how are we preparing for that? How are our people going to be ready for that? They're already facing the impact of climate change and global warming. They're already talking about how the seasons are changing in such a way that they are starting to get confused as to when they would plant their crops and harvest them, etc. It's happening. Rising sea levels, coastal shores being washed away, islands and islets being affected, becoming salinated so they cannot plant crops anymore.
0: Gary Joffa says there's an urgent need to prepare for the El Nino phase at hand.
12: I would recommend that the government put significant effort and attention into preparing all provinces so that all provinces can build disaster management centres. We are doing that in Oro Province. We've allocated funds and we are building a provincial disaster management centre, but I want to encourage our government, we will need help. We'll need help to prepare for what's going to be happening.
0: The US National Weather Service says it expects the El Nino to form this month, although there's still substantial uncertainty of its peak strength.
4: That's Pacific Waves for today. For all episodes, head over to rnz.co.nz/Pacific. We're also on Spotify, Apple and iHeartRadio. From myself and the RNZ Pacific team, tō whā, soi fua. I'm wondering, how would you fare if you were washed up on a far-flung island? Our next guest did just that. Kind of, except she wasn't stranded. She camped on a remote island by choice to put herself in the shoes of marooned sailor Alexander Selkirk from the 1700s. He was the inspiration for Robinson Crusoe. Award-winning writer Francesca de Torres is with me now to tell us a bit more. Kia ora, how are you?
13: Good morning. Lovely to be here.
4: Well, it's lovely to talk to you. And it was lovely to read your book, which is a reimagining of the story of Alexander Selkirk. I'm intrigued, though. When did you first come across the story, not of Robinson Crusoe, but the fact that he was based on a real person?
13: Well, that's right, because we've all heard of Crusoe. He's such a seminal story in the Western consciousness. But like most people, I had no idea that he was based on a real guy. But the novel that was published before Castaway, which was about female pirates, the only documented female pirates in the 1700s, when I was researching for that novel, Salt Blood, there was a passing mention because Woods Rogers, the governor who came out from England to Nassau, the pirate kingdom, to sort of crack down on the golden age of piracy, had previously made his name during a circumnavigation of the world, during which time he had rescued this guy from an island 600 kilometres off the west coast of Chile. So I came across this relatively brief mention of this chap, Alexander Selkirk, a Scottish sailor, who spent 4 years and 4 months on this remote island. And, you know, that was meant to be just background colour for my book about female pirates, but I couldn't stop thinking about him. In fact, I was contracted to write a book about an entirely different topic for the follow-up novel, but I couldn't get this wretched Scottish sailor out of my head.
4: It's funny because I grew up in Scotland, actually not that far from Lower Largo, where Selkirk was from, and there is a statue to him, which I've seen on more than one occasion. And it's one of those things that feels very ubiquitous to me, but I realise that that is not the case for everyone. What was it, do you think, that you couldn't shake? Why couldn't you get him out of your head?
13: I grew up, like most people, I think, fascinated by stories of survival. I grew up reading books like Lord of the Flies and Jack London books and My Side of the Mountain and all of those books about people alone surviving. So there's a natural and universal fascination there. But I think it was the idea that wherever you are, you take yourself with you, because he's entirely alone. But the very few things that we know about him from the historical record indicate basically that he was a bit of a wrong'un, that he was always in trouble as a youth growing up in Lower Largo, Nether Largo as it was then. And so the story we have from Robinson Crusoe is this, you know, Robinson Crusoe starts off willful and arrogant and so on, but he becomes this figure of fortitude and religious rectitude, and it's a redemption story and a story of mastery, because he ultimately becomes the monarch of the isle. He has subjects under him. He literally has slaves by the end. And I was completely uninterested in a story of mastery. I was interested in a story of what if a human guy, a flawed guy, is left in that fascinating situation. Mm. And what if he doesn't become master of the island? What if the island masters him?
4: Mm. What research did you start with? Was it the book research, if you like, finding out about Alexander Selkirk himself?
13: Yeah, I started off with documents, and then I moved into experiences. So the best document that we have is the document of Woods Rogers, who's this himself a fascinating man who rescued Selkirk. And he's really taken by him. He refers to him as the governor of the island and thinks it's a really a lovely and heartwarming story. And of course, it's a story that puts him in a good light because he's the guy that comes in on the ships and rescues Selkirk. And he has some fascinating tidbits about Selkirk's life. He talks about a time that Selkirk fell off a cliff when chasing a wild goat, how he learned to hunt down the goats, how he was found dressed from head to toe in goat skins, but Woods Rogers describes him as looking more wild than the original owners of the skins, how he'd lost his language at first and struggled to speak when he was first rescued. So there was lots of juicy meat on those bones. And then I went into the documentation about Selkirk's past in Netherlargo, as it was then called.
14: Mm.
13: And that's hilarious because it's essentially court records. The Kirk Session, which is the local ecclesiastical church, which was the legal authority under which they lived, has him hauled up as a very young man for indecent behaviour in the church. And he then runs away to sea to get away from that. He then comes back and there's a really hilariously petty story about him brawling with his family. One of his brother's wives yells at him, "You false loon, you will murder your father and my husband both." So, you know, what little we do know is that he was a rough dude, as most sailors were, realistically. And he then went off to sea, and we have records of his time at sea and most of all of the disastrous final voyage that he undertook before being landed on the island, which was a disaster from start to finish.
14: You decide then to spend a bit of time in his shoes of sorts. Tell me what you did. Where did you go and what did you do?
13: Well, there might be people who could have taken months out of their lives and gone off to the original island off the coast of Chile, but they're probably not working parents. So I managed to carve out a week, which is no small achievement, in a busy life. And I went to a remote Tasmanian island called Flinders Island, which has actually become a literary hotspot lately because another Australian author wrote about going there to grieve for her husband's author, her husband's death in memorial days. So it's actually got a smaller population than the island on which Selkirk lived, and similar altitude, similar sort of topography. So it was the closest that I could get, but I was never kidding myself that I was going to have a true Selkirkian experience. I mean, I had a week in a modern tent, so I wasn't hunting down wallabies or chasing down goats and killing them, anything like that. But what I was able to do was just really get inside my head. I spent the week entirely alone. The Selkirkiness of my experience was accidentally exacerbated by in the rush of packing up my camping gear in Tasmania before driving up and catching the ferry, accidentally leaving behind the bag that contained all my clothes and books and shoes. So I did arrive on the island in literally the clothes that I stood up in, which turned out to be a bit of a happy accident in that I was that little bit less comfortable and more desperate. I certainly didn't smell any too fragrant by the time I left the island a week later, not having had a shower in that time. But just living that life of solitude. In fact, the absence of books was even useful in that regard. Selkirk had one book. He had the Bible and possibly a couple of sort of books of his trade. He was a navigator, so some, you know, some almanacs, which don't provide racy reading. And I walked every day as he did. He used to walk up to a lookout station where he would desperately hope day after day to see a sail on the horizon. He saw several sails, but often they sailed by because it was an island which no one went to except in desperation.
14: So you had some supplies with you by way of things like shelter. Okay, not many clothes and shoes or books or Wi-Fi. But what did you do with all of the time that you had there?
13: I stared at the sea a huge amount to try to get into Selkirk's head. I walked every day. So I set out every day and hiked to try to get as close as I could to Selkirk's experience because he was labouring every day. It wasn't a tropical island where things came easy. Robinson Crusoe set on this rather idyllic tropical island. The island on which Selkirk lived was very much subtropical, very windy, very rainy, much closer to the Tasmanian island in weather. So I walked every day. I found myself writing his name in the sand, which sounds a bit la-di-da, but I became obsessed with him. And even though I'd almost written the entirety of the first draft of the book, by the time I went to the island, I found a new voice for him that came absolutely whole cloth once I was out there. And I discovered things, you know, things that were quite small and petty in the scheme of things. One day I'd set off on a particular walk and I hadn't paid enough attention to the tide timetable and I was caught out, and not in a dangerous sense, I wasn't going to drown, but it meant that the walk back was kind of 10 thankless drudging kilometres in deep sand and there was nowhere else to walk because the tide was high. And small things like that just really brought home to me how acutely aware he must have been at all times. There was no escaping, there was no outside of his reality for him. He was in it the whole time. And, you know, I had a week in many ways. It could be considered a rather pleasant holiday in a beautiful place. But it did bring me closer in small but important ways to his experience.
14: Were you having to forage for food or any of the things which he had to do?
13: No, I packed an esky and I couldn't legally have foraged for food in the way that he did, because that would have involved killing wildlife. Which is protected, and rightly so these days. So the island on which Port Selkirk was abandoned was obviously completely unoccupied, but overrun by three things, feral goats, feral cats, and rats. So he lived largely off goats and the leaves of the cabbage tree, which is a fairly uninspiring diet. And he learned to chase down the goats by, you know, on foot. He had very limited supply of ammunition and didn't want to use his gun and soon found that he didn't have to. One of the things that his rescuers comment on is his extraordinary ability to just chase down wild goats. One thing I did do, because the goats were such an important part of his life and such a significant part of the book, is I, when I was back in Melbourne, I learned, I did a course that taught me how to tan and cure animal hide using natural traditional methods, which was profoundly disgusting. But
14: in what
13: really,
14: way?
13: Again, oh, well, you know, in which way was it disgusting?
14: Yeah.
13: Imagine me, Susie, lightly hungover one morning, scraping the thick white fat off the underside of a goat hide. We tanned, in fact, I have sitting in my laundry currently a rabbit hide that I tanned myself, which is actually a thing of quiet beauty, but the process was deeply unbeautiful. And again, the amount of time that these things take, you know, nothing comes easy. It's constant labor for poor Selkirk, and he would work for weeks to tan and cure and soften a hide, and then the rats would eat it and he would start again. You know, it was a real Sisyphean task on which he was embarking, unfortunately.
14: You're listening to Saturday Morning here on RNZ National with Susie and Mihi. Our guest is Francesca de Torres. We're talking about her new book, Castaway, which is a reimagining of the life of Alexander Selkirk, the real-life Robinson Crusoe. What did you discover spending the time on the island about who we are, about who you are when you're on your own?
13: I think the extent to which the things around us shape us was an important lesson, because it made me realise how much we are formed by what we do, who we're surrounded by, what we wear, our jobs, all of these things. So I think that brought home to me how completely alien and othering an experience it must be for someone like Selkirk when all of that is stripped away. You know, we all studied Lord of the Flies at school. We have some sense that people can change drastically in dramatic circumstances. But I was so interested in what I learned about how a person can be unmade. And even in quite a silly way, I came home and I was so delighted to be reunited with my husband and child. And I told Andrew about a hilarious joke that I'd been workshopping in my head for about 6 hours during a long day's work. And I sort of told him in this frenzied way. And then, is that a thing? Is that funny? And he looked at me like I'd absolutely lost my mind. And I realized that in what was a relatively comfortable week, I had gone lightly bonkers. So it made me realize exactly how profoundly strange Selkirk's experience would have been and how strange he would have become. The fact that he'd lost his language upon his rescue was one of the most fascinating tidbits to me. And so thinking about who we are when we even step outside of language, which was great because as a writer it meant that when I was writing the book I wasn't just telling a fabulous boy's own adventure story about exciting things happening and ships and maroonings and survival. I was also able to play a bit with language and what happens, how do you represent as a writer the process of language falling away as someone changes so profoundly.
14: Mm. The language is, I found really interesting because you can really hear him speaking in the book. I could hear his voice. And one of the things that I found fascinating reading that was that he sounded English rather than speaking in Scots or in, you know, a turn of phrase that I sort of recognised as Scottish. And I wonder how you were thinking about that when you were putting the book together because of that loss of language element.
13: Yeah, I mean, I could only write to an extent, any author, just however much research we do, can only, you know, write to a certain extent from what we know. So, and I was wary of trying to sort of ventriloquize a Scots voice that I wasn't familiar with and couldn't fully inhabit. His Scots identity is very important to him. And it was interesting to me as well, because you can't write a Robinson Crusoe-esque book about the guy on whom the whole Robinsonade genre is based without engaging in some way with the colonial and with the project of empire, because Robinson Crusoe is off trying to buy more slaves, to find new enslaved people to take back to his plantation in Brazil when he is shipwrecked. And Selkirk himself was not shipwrecked. He was left essentially through his own stubbornness and bad behaviour. But he also had been, you know, part of this project of empire. He'd been a privateer. He'd sailed with both navy and privateering voyages. So he was caught up in that. But from the Scottish perspective, which is at that stage in history, the Scots very much felt the sort of put upon younger brother of the English. And in fact, when Selkirk returned to civilization, he found that his world had changed profoundly, because in that time the Act of Union had occurred and the United Kingdom had come together, Scotland and England, who'd previously been very often bitterly at odds, were officially unified. So the world changed so much in terms of even his Scots identity during his time.
14: And around this time, you have him take part in the Darien scheme, which I have to confess, I only learned about this a few weeks ago because of an Australian podcast, despite growing up in Scotland. This is the failed Scottish colonisation of Panama in 1698. What is the evidence around whether he did or did not actually take part in that failed project?
13: The Darien scheme is such a fascinating episode in history. In terms of Selkirk's participation, it falls very much under the heading of plausible but not proven. So in choosing to send him to Darien before his marooning, I followed the thought of Diana Suhami, who wrote an absolutely masterful biography of Selkirk and his island called Selkirk's Island in 2001. And her thought was that while there was no record of what particular sea voyages Selkirk was involved in at the time, that the Darien scheme was such a huge national obsession, that so many sailors were involved, that it was, in the absence of any evidence to the contrary, entirely plausible that he would go. Now, I'm writing as a historical novelist rather than as a historian, so my aim was always to put nothing in the book that contradicted the known history. But as a novelist, I was so delighted to have the option of including Darien, because it's just too irresistible for any author to refuse. I mean, it was such a remarkable cock-up from start to finish. Scotland very much felt that they wanted a bit of this empire business, particularly, you know, England was doing so well out of their colonies, and they really had this grandiose plan that in colonising this little patch, the Darien Gap, in what is now Panama, they'd be able to establish and control an overland route between Pacific and Atlantic oceans. And they thought it was going to, they would then hold the key to untold wealth. And of course, it was a complete disaster. The records show that amongst the things that they took out to this incredibly difficult and hostile place were boxes, crates of immaculate white wigs to be worn And they were woefully under-equipped, under-prepared. They failed to effectively establish trade with the indigenous inhabitants. The Spaniards were hanging around nearby, ready to rout them. And they were also cut off by the British, who didn't want England, who didn't want Scotland getting a piece of the colonial pie, and ordered all those nearby to not trade with the Scots.
14: Mm.
13: So by the time the second expedition of ships was sent to resupply them in 1699, they found only ruins and graves, were ultimately routed by the Spanish. A few survivors were allowed to leave. It was such a disaster that it bankrupted the country. It was a national disaster for Scotland because it had been funded largely by public subscription.
14: And if you're listening at home and you want to know more about the Darien scheme, have a listen to No One Saw It Coming by the ABC, the Australian ABC, which is a pretty interesting half-hour listen about the Darien scheme, certainly where I learned about it. We don't learn about these things in school sometimes, funnily enough. I'm interested too, you said that your first draft had pretty much been written at the point that you went to Flinders Island. How did the draft change when you came back? You mentioned the voice, you got his voice in your head, but what are some of those tangible changes that are in that final book that you hadn't considered before you had the time on your own?
13: I think a more acute awareness of his material conditions, of the daily grind of survival, all of which makes I worry he's at risk of making the book sound grim, because whilst his experience is grim, the book is surprisingly, I think, according to readers, quite humorous
14: it
13: and
14: is
13: in
14: humorous.
13: Some ways whimsical.
14: Yes.
13: But I was much more acutely aware of how those things would have pressed on him. So the details of setting up the camp, the daily routines would have been so important to him, because even in the course of a relatively comfortable week of entire isolation, those things had become hugely important to me. And I became very anal about, you know, at home I'm pretty relaxed about these things. You can't afford to be when you're camping. So because of the ever-present ants and flies, I was more organized than I've ever been, because I had to wash up my one spoon and saucepan at the end of every meal, because otherwise I'd be overrun by ants. Tiny, tiny things that seem insignificant, but they actually dictate the order of your days. So the material and pressing reality of his survival, the grind of it, I think, really became more acutely clear to me, as well as just his voice coming through so much more clearly when I had a little bit of the space, I suppose, when we step entirely out of the busyness of our ordinary contemporary, in my case, urban lives, when I gave space for his voice, the idiosyncrasies of his voice came through much more clearly.
14: Fantastic to talk to you, Francesca de Torres. Thank you so much for your time this morning on RNZ National. The new book, in fact, out this week, is called Castaway. It's published by Bloomsbury.
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16: Well, this is something a bit different, a bit special. We have an interview with the Swedish climate scientist Johan Rockström. Now, he's the guy who led a team which introduced the world to the idea of these 9 planetary boundaries that we must stay within, breach the boundaries for things like climate change, biodiversity, pollution, and we risk irreversible damage to our life support system. Now, Johan Rockström is increasingly concerned about the potential collapse of an Atlantic Ocean circulation system known as AMOC. It was once considered a far-fetched plot device in movies like The Day After Tomorrow. Now, I spoke to the Swedish climate scientist for my interview show 30 with Guy and Espiner.
17: The AMOC is a phenomenally important system that regulates the currents across the Southern Ocean to the Northern Ocean in the Atlantic. And this drives the whole ocean conveyor system, which then regulates heat exchange in the ocean. And remember that 90% of the heat caused by our fossil fuel burning and our greenhouse gas emissions is not in the atmosphere. It's stored in the ocean. So the ocean is this massive thermostat storing the bulk of the heat imbalance we're causing. That's really the big, big resilience engine on the planet. And the AMOC is one of the systems that keeps this system stable. Now, so that's number one. Number two is it has a switch. And we know this, it's well scientifically established that over the past 100,000 years, the AMOC has been shutting on and off several times. And we also understand why, because what happens is that when you get a very, very high flux of fresh water, for example, through melting of ice sheets, it dilutes this very saline, high-density surface water. And the more it's diluted, the less heavy it is, the slower it sinks, and that slows down the engine. So it has happened before, we understand the physics, and also we have observations now that it has slowed down already now by 15%, very likely because of the dilution, because of rapidly melting ice sheets in the Arctic. So that is the basic science. Then we also have evidence today, which is quite unequivocal actually, that if it would shut down, it would have global catastrophic impacts. It would accelerate warming, net warming would increase even faster globally. It would change the monsoon system, so it would impact even on causing more droughts and fires over the Amazon. And it would have an abrupt catastrophic change of weather conditions in Northern Europe and North America and Russia.
16: In terms of that, sorry to interrupt you there, but in terms of those changes to climate in Europe, I mean, so the tropics would heat, but Europe would go what into some sort of ice age conditions under that scenario, would it?
17: That's correct. That's our understanding that the AMOC and how it operates is what gives this very conducive weather condition in the Northern Hemisphere by adding heat to the atmosphere. And if that shuts down, it would be an abrupt.
18: 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Our AM service will continue in a few moments on 6135 kHz in the 49-metre band. 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

0: RNZ Pacific News, Talo Falava, I'm Johnny Blades. Australia and Solomon Islands have announced they'll negotiate a comprehensive treaty to strengthen their bilateral relationship. In a joint statement between Solomon Islands Prime Minister Matthew Wale and his Australian counterpart Anthony Albanese, the leaders said the treaty will be based on mutual trust, respect and open dialogue. The new Solomon Islands Prime Minister has been in Canberra on an official visit. Mr Albanese says Australia is committed to working closely with Mr Wale, who is calling for transformational change in the relationship between the two countries. Papua New Guinea's Prime Minister has suggested a middle ground has to be found regarding the future political status of Bougainville. An overwhelming majority of voters in the autonomous Bougainville region voted in favour of independence in 2019, but the result is yet to be approved by the National Parliament of PNG. James Marape was responding to the tabling of a report from Nationwide Consultations on the matter. He says whether Parliament votes yes or no to Bougainville's independence later this year, compromises will have to be made.
1: Our brothers from Bougainville, the rest of the country, let's not fear about this one. We will find a solution. We must find a solution. Yes, in the midst of deciding, there'll be people who will be feeling offended. But offended as it may be, whatever it is, we must find solutions. Together we walk through.
0: The Prime Minister drew comparisons with Catalonia in Spain and the Cook Islands realm nation arrangements with New Zealand as possible arrangements that could be looked at in discussions between PNG and Bougainville's leaders. A conjoined twin from PNG has flown home 6 months after separation surgery in an Australian hospital. Sa Wong and Tom, who were fused at the lower abdomen, had highly complex surgery at Sydney Children's Hospital in December. A large multidisciplinary team took 7 hours to separate the boys, but Tom didn't survive the ordeal. The team spent a further 5 hours on Sa Wong, who flew home to PNG's Morobe province with his parents on Wednesday. Fiji's Prime Minister Sitiveni Rambuka says the country's partnership with Israel is an expansion beyond the Pacific beneficial for Fiji. Israel's embassy in Suva has formally been opened, with Israel's visiting Foreign Minister Gideon Saar presiding over the event. Mr Rambuka says the relationship between Israel and Fiji is tech-driven, in line with modern reality.
2: Israel's technology, where Israel has globally recognized expertise, Fiji has growing national demand. They just dovetail very well together.
0: Samoa has released its latest fuel prices, which are, again, going up. Kerosene is up almost one tala, 96.9 sene to 5.02 tala. And petrol is up to 3.99 tala for June, and diesel to 5.31. Fiji's government is urging workers employed in the Pacific Australia Labour Mobility Scheme, or PALM, not to disengage from their approved employment and support arrangements. This comes amid public criticism of pastoral care and support in the PALM scheme after a video of a former worker living under a bridge in Sydney went viral. Christina Persico with more.
3: Fiji's Employment Ministry has confirmed the worker was sent to Australia in 2023 to the meat processing sector in Tamworth, New South Wales. It said the worker disengaged from their approved employment arrangements in 2024.

0: 4. Permanent Secretary Johnny Maritino Nemane says the situation highlights the importance of workers remaining connected to the support systems available under the PALM scheme. The ministry says it is working through its country liaison officers in Australia to establish contact with the person and assess what assistance may be available.
1: Three Australian men have been found guilty by a district court in Merauke after taking a black flight into Indonesia's South Papua province. Two of the defendants who ran a tobacco company together allege they were fleeing Australia after being threatened. ABC News reports that all three are expected to be deported from Indonesia to Australia this month with time served. In news from New Zealand, a jury has been told that a religious leader, who's one of four people facing trial over the death of a woman found in Auckland's Gulf Harbour, refused to give police the passwords for his devices. The Crown says 70-year-old Shulai Wang came to New Zealand to seek religious instructions from Kai Xiao Liao and 8 months later was found wrapped in rubbish bags in the harbour. Senior Constable Li Wei Guo says Kai Xiao Liu did not cooperate during a search warrant for his devices.
2: He claimed he's got a headache, he didn't sleep well last night, and he couldn't remember the password of the device, of the phone and the other devices there.
1: The Crown says Shulai Wang Wang and five other women lived in servitude to Kai Xiao Liu and his family at their Odewa home. In world news, the US and Iran have exchanged fresh missile and drone strikes, further jeopardizing efforts to secure a ceasefire agreement. US forces fired a Hellfire missile to disable an oil tanker attempting to break through the American blockade of the Strait of Hormuz. The US says they repelled Iranian reprisal attacks in the region and attacked sites on Iran's Kishim Island. Iran's Islamic Revolutionary Guards say it attacked the US naval headquarters in Bahrain with missiles and drones in response. Meanwhile, Israeli warplanes have launched dozens of strikes across southern Lebanon, despite a new agreement supposedly brokered by Donald Trump, aiming to bolster the tattered ceasefire in Lebanon. An opinion poll in Switzerland suggests voters will reject a referendum proposal to cap the country's population at 10 million people. Concern about rapid growth in the population, which climbed to just over 9 million last year, and its impact on public infrastructure, has fed support for the proposal. In sport, Moana Pacifica players and staff are among more than 140 creditors owed money by the collapsed Super Rugby franchise. The First Liquidators report estimates creditor claims at about 8.2 million New Zealand dollars and confirms all employment contracts were terminated when the club entered liquidation last month. Liquidators are still assessing what is owed to employees. New Zealand Rugby has since stepped in to cover player salaries, allowing Moana Pacifica to complete its final Super Rugby commitments before bowing out of the competition last weekend. Two more international rugby league professionals have signed with the PNG Chiefs ahead of the club's debut NRL season in 2028. Matty Lees from England's St Helens Club is bound for the PNG club after the end of 2027's Super League season. And Connor Watson of the Roosters NRL club is another big signing for the Chiefs. Fijian and Drua women's head coach Mike Legg says the team's in good shape for their game against the Waratahs in the opening round of the Super W rugby competition on Saturday in Sydney. Legg says their preparation, which included pre-season games against the Waratahs and the Reds, has been on target with a lot of energy shown by the players in training runs this week.
3: Prep's been really good. Obviously, we had our last preseason game on Sunday against the Reds. And then leading into the last few days, the atmosphere has been really good. Yesterday's training, we had a lot of energy, you know, so I think the girls are ready to roll.
1: And the Fijian and Drua women had won the Super W titles in 2022 and 2023, but lost out in the semi-finals in 2024 and last year. And that's a bulletin of news and sport from RNZ Pacific.
4: Tā lofa vai aso o le ngā ngana Samoa e a fua mai i maunga te telemanuia o le nuu. 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Noko ni atu i te Pacific Media Network e te radio 531 PI, tatau ia e Jeannie Pera. 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
5: Kia ora. Welcome along to Postcards on RNZ National. Ko Maggie Tweedy Tine. Here's Valet, an Ōtautahi-based Papua New Guinean New Zealander who's reconnecting with his roots through music. Come along on this journey for the next hour as we explore the streets and highlands of Papua New Guinea through the sounds that reconnect Valet with home.

0: What's up, everyone? My name is Valet. I am a songwriter based in Christchurch. I was born in Port Moresby, Papua New Guinea in 1997 and soon after relocated to New Zealand, Aotearoa, and was raised here. Fell in love with music at a young age. One of my earliest memories and my first time returning in 2019 was kind of validated that it was an actual memory and not a dream, because I wasn't sure until that point, but I left there before I was 1 year old, so very, very young to have memories. But I did indeed have this memory of being out the front of the store that was on our street in Mindokwai. But yeah, going back, I was like, okay, that's definitely the building that I've seen like in my memory. And it's a very busy place. It's kind of where, in this little settlement called Morata, which is where my family's based, it's where the two main streets from the power station and where the buses travel, so it's like quite a thoroughfare. In my mind, it was humming like that too. And just so going back and confirming, I was like, oh yeah, this is definitely that place that I was envisioning. And that is my earliest memory of PNG. My first impressions when I went back the first time, I think in some ways were overshadowed by the emotion of being reconnected with family that I hadn't seen in so long. And so that was for sure like at the forefront of my mind and my feelings and yeah, and where I was at emotionally. And then familiarity, I think was surprising to me. I kind of mentioned this earlier with that first memory, but just the sense of, oh, I know this place, like I've been here before, this is home. That sense was super strong and kind of like nothing I'd ever experienced before. And then yeah, all the other things that people know, that it's hot. Port Moresby's quite dry in comparison to the higher altitude areas in the highlands where I'm actually from. Those were my first impressions, was just that, yeah, overwhelming sense of like, ah, this is home. I've been here before, like I know this place. And Port Moresby is probably the most developed part of the country, being that it is the capital city, and there are pockets within Port Moresby that are more developed than others. And there's like the downtown area where the expatriates spend their time in nice cafes and bars. And then there's the settlements where my family lives, and that is, you could view that as like the slums. They're not proper established developments. When the city started booming, heaps of highlanders from the highlands regions kind of saw this opportunity to get amongst the commerce. And my grandfather, he migrated in 1970 and started a small, what Kiwis would know as a dairy, a corner store, a convenience store, or a general store. And this was kind of a common thread as people saw these exciting new opportunities in the city pop up. But that's the settlements. And for a visual, you want to picture like a lot of corrugated iron, just like slapped together housing with no real plumbing or utilities or anything like that. So yeah, there's a bit of a mixture in Port Moresby.
1: This is a postcard from Papua New Guinea, as narrated by New Zealand musician Valet, speaking about his grandfather moving from the Anger province in the Highlands to Port Moresby to start a business.
0: Unfortunately, he passed away before I got the opportunity to go back and meet him. My grandmother is still alive and I was able to meet her. I would have loved to have those conversations around what navigating that choice was, because I view it as a big risk. I mean, there's been so many different factors in my family story that have amounted to us being where we are now, but I would argue that perhaps it hadn't paid off. And like when you're back home in Anger province, there's so much natural resource. The ground is so fertile. You can grow your own vegetables like almost anywhere. There's beautiful rivers, and so there's access to like fresh running water. So all these things that we don't have in Port Moresby. And so I would be super curious as to like how he viewed that gamble, making that choice to leave. I'm hoping to go back this year some point, which will be super special. And I've wanted to really embrace trying to learn like my mother's tongue. So in Anger, we have Anger language. Anger is the language, as well as the name of the province. And it's very unique because it is the only province in all of Papua New Guinea where they speak the one unifying language across all the districts within the province. So yeah, embracing that challenge of like trying to learn my mother's tongue, because it's completely different to Tok Pisin, which is our like the everyday trade language that kind of emerged across the nation and is the common language that everyone speaks. So yeah, hopefully that opportunity comes up this year and I can go and do that.
1: I asked Valet about why there are so many languages in isolation throughout Papua New Guinea and if it has anything to do with its hard to reach areas.
0: From what I've studied and read and my conversations I've had with family, that definitely seems like it's the case. The remoteness, the terrain, the difficulty logistically of movement, yeah, is a massive challenge that's often changing due to the season changes between rainy season and dry season and landslides and huge lack of investment from the government and infrastructure. So yeah, I think it definitely plays a part in all these little subcultures being strongly maintained over years and years and years because, yeah, it is such a difficult, rugged place to navigate.
1: Valet on RNZ National. He's a musician based in Ōtautahi, Christchurch, who also runs a barber shop down there, selecting songs for postcards, a musical journey reconnecting musicians with their roots. Valet speaking about his love for his birthplace of Papua New Guinea and hopes to see it become a global hub for tourism.
0: My dream is by the time I die, I want Papua New Guinea tourism to approach that of the likes of Fiji. And I seen a clip of some stat that one of our local news outlets published yesterday to a Fijian friend that I was talking to. And he kind of just had no awareness of like how untapped that side of things are. And again, the logistics and the underinvestment and infrastructure all contribute to dynamic. But hopefully, yeah, one day, because there's so much to explore, and I would love it to be explored more and to be enjoyed by more people, because I think people would love and see value and really find the adventure enjoyable. But it's like you got to be able to get to places, you got to be able to have confidence that you're going to be safe. And one sweet day.
1: Valet, speaking about reconnecting with his Papua New Guinean whānau, here he is telling me about Ocean, a popular artist in the Pacific, and he became an even bigger name when his song Throw Away the Gun featured in the 51st Dates film soundtrack.
0: He's an American fella that grew up in Papua New Guinea. I can't confirm this, but I think his parents were involved in missions, perhaps. And so he actually grew up in Papua New Guinea his whole life and then returned back to the States when he was an adult. So, and this song was huge. It was the first ever PNG song that I remember hearing and learning like the words to. So it was, yeah, a big, significant kind of childhood song for me. And then I remember going back for the first time in 2019 and singing it with my family. And there was this like kind of unspoken connection of like, ah, yeah, you, this song found you all the way over there where, you know, in New Zealand. And it got a sync deal on like an Adam Sandler love movie where he's on an island or something. So yeah, it's just so crazy how this little song had this big journey.
2: Boys, time you stop long with Mary Blue. Now you miss them through. Try and play me this love song, yeah. Talk to me, Mosem. Talk to me, Mosem. Harim.

0: Meriliwa by Oshin on RNZ National. Here's Valet speaking about more music that inspires him.
1: Number two on the list is Ambaya by Mal Meninga Kuri. And this song is significant for me because the artist, he's Angan, so he's from where I'm from. And he has a particular passion for keeping Anga language alive and promoting Anga language through the music that he makes. So most of his songs are either fully or at minimum include Anga language. This particular song was massive in 2019-2020 when I went back home. So I just heard this song basically every single day. And I was like, what is this song? Like, and who is this guy? And then for me, every time I hear it, it kind of takes me back to that moment, which, yeah, kind of felt super special and reminds me of that, yeah, that first trip back home and reconnecting with all my family and this song being a big part of that.

0: and by Ya by Mel Meninga Kuri. You are listening to an episode of Postcards on RNZ National, a musical journey of the Pacific Nation. Here's Vale telling me about the Highlands region he's from and more about Papua New Guinea's colonial history.
1: Yeah, so Anga is like, Anga province kind of sits almost perfectly in the middle of the Highlands region. The New Guinea Highlands, I guess the distinction you can make is that under the original colonial powers, they belonged to the Germans. The west side was the Dutch and Papua is the British. They had the coastal areas and the surrounding islands. So that's kind of how it was divided. And then culturally, there are more similarities amongst Highlanders and more crossover in traditional practice, even language. Like my grandfather, for example, he could speak Tari language, which is from Hala province, the neighboring province, over from Anga province. And they have a shared history where the story goes that there's these two brothers, Holi and Opene, and they were the founding fathers of the original tribes of those two provinces. And they had a fight and then they split. Yeah, there's this more common shared history between the Highlands and then Papua. Even physically, you can see it. Like it's crazy when you go back, you can tell, oh yeah, he's a Highlander or she's a Highlander. And, or, you know, like that's a central person or that's someone from Tolai or, yeah, you can kind of see the visual differences, which to me is just like fascinating and beautiful and shows how diverse we are as a country.
0: RNZ National. Here's Vale speaking about Raga Siai and how he became a fan of this artist.
1: Raga Siai, he's a star, man. He is, I guess, of the younger elk or younger generation of artists. He is from Central Province, I believe. So for those who don't know, like Port Moresby is the capital city of Papua New Guinea, but that is like the main city of Central Province. And so he is a coastal boy. And when I first heard this guy's voice, I was just like, man, I love this guy's voice. Like, it's so, the storytelling component I felt like was cool. A lot of Papua New Guinean music, particularly contemporary stuff, is often relationally based and about exploring things of love and divorce, breakup, reunification. It seems to be like a constant theme I found was relational, but I felt like, yeah, Raga Siai kind of brought different ways of looking at that. And this particular song, being of someone from mixed descent, I could really connect with the subject matter of this song. So he speaks about a PNG girl who's like school age, who makes a relationship with a white expatriate dude, like an older fellow who's, I'm going to assume, is coming to Moresby for work or whatever. And this is kind of the story in some ways of my mum, like has its differences, but like I really, this resonated with me as I was like, the reality of this and a lot of the mixed race kids that I've seen in Moresby. Like I remember meeting the first time I'd be lost, there was these two nieces of the lady who was dressing me to dance and I was talking to their mom and talking to them and their dad was Dutch and they'd never met him and there's these beautiful, beautiful mixed race kids and they could only speak Pidgin. Yeah, it was just this fascinating reality of like these mixed race kids that end up existing. And in the song he talks about like the girl has a baby and tries to hide the baby from all the school kids because she's obviously going to like feel shamed. They're going to flame her, roast her or whatever. She doesn't want them to know about it. But the song explores like the boyfriend figuring that out. And yeah, I just like the way he approached the song and the songwriting. And that story is like super prominent reality for many Papua New Guinean women, particularly in Moresby where there's like a high interaction rate between expatriates and people that are coming and going into the city and leaving. Felt like it was important to include this song. Cool song. Great art.

0: Ragasiai with young Pala Sumating, chosen by musician Valet, speaking about his return to Papua New Guinea after 20 years he spent in Aotearoa with his father. I asked him how he felt returning to his birthplace after so many years away.
1: It sucked, and I didn't realise how much I'd lost, I think, until I'd gone back and then re-established all of those connections, and then I was like truly reminded. And that's kind of the bittersweet nature of that return, was like, man, I'm so stoked to be here with you all, but I'm also devastated that I've missed out on 20 plus years of this. How much stronger would my understanding of myself be, and therefore how more effective would I be in the world, and how much less mistakes would I have made along the way had I been informed properly of my being? And that comes from your connection to your family and understanding where your roots are.
0: Part of reconnecting with his roots was exploring the differences between Aotearoa and Papua New Guinea.
1: And New Zealand is so blessed in terms of the way we deal with rubbish and recycling and all of that. Like, we are so world class when it comes to that. And like, having traveled other places in the world, that still remains true. But Papua New Guinea, you're going to see little fires everywhere. So people just burn their rubbish on the side of the road, and like, if you drive around the city, you're just going to see little fires everywhere, and no one's panicking because it's part of the plan. So that's one thing that I remember kind of noticing. And I was eating a lot of cucumber. The cucumber is great. Pawpaw, heaps of mango, just the good stuff. Roasted peanuts on top of cucumber with Maggi seasoning is a common PNG delicacy that everyone loves back home. So I was definitely hitting that. And then obviously I got to mention betel nut. We call it buai, which is, I liken it to if you were to have like 8 espresso shots all at once and your heart rate kind of like lifts, your energy level lifts, you start sweating, your sweat glands open up and you're ready to go. So you crack open the outer shell and you chew the inner, or the seed. It's quite a large seed, but you don't actually consume it. And then we have like a lime powder that's ground down, and then this mustard seed that you dip in the lime powder, and then you put it in your mouth while you're chewing, and that creates this chemical reaction, which is how you see that red mouth. In my song TripAdvisor, which we're about to show you, I highlight one of my uncles chewing betel nut. We're on the back of like an open back truck, and as we're driving along, he's spitting it out, and you'll see the red substance and identify that as, ah, that guy's chewing betel nut. That's what he's doing. So make sure you go and check that out if you like, because you will like, but you see the red mouth, and that's the chemical reaction happening from mixing those three components. And you don't actually eat it, you chew it, and then this juice is extracted that gives you that energy kick, and then you spit it out, and that's why you'll see red splashes everywhere. So yeah, parts of like Ella Beach and downtown where the expatriates hang, it's banned. You're not allowed to chew betel nut in those areas because they want to keep the areas clean because they know that people are just going to spit it. Yeah, I remember being at Ella Beach with my family, and I for a bus to take like my whole neighborhood down to the beach.

0: get there and we're like everyone's chewing and we're all just like hyped. And these security guards, and like bless them, like they're not being paid any awesome rate. So like, and it's an unglorious job and they're just doing their job and they're like, yo, you guys can't chew here. And then as he was speaking, I was looking at his teeth and I was like, brother, you've been chewing, chewing as well. It's funny. So yeah, everyone chews, even people who claim they don't chew. It's like, it's just, betel nut is the most commonly traded commodity in PNG. You can buy it everywhere. Like everyone chews betel nut. And the sad part about it is that it suppresses hunger. And so if food supply is low and it's only 50 toya, which is like, I don't know, 10, 20 cents New Zealand, to have something that makes you not feel hungry for maybe 4 or 3 hours or whatever, there's this economic element to it too. So that definitely plays a part.
1: Thale, speaking about his homeland, Papua New Guinea. Here's his next song selection for Postcards, West Side by O4.
0: I first discovered this song by connecting with the artist O4. When I released TripAdvisor, he was one of the first people to reach out and kind of show me love. He has a high reputation in the local music scene back home. And so he was kind of introducing me to his people, and I formed that connection with him. And then he was performing it one time and I saw it on a live or an Instagram reel and I was like, what is this song? I love it. And then, yeah, just searched it up and found it. And that is Westside. And he's basically introducing where he's from, which is the Rabaul, West New Britain. I refer to it as like, it's like the prettiest parts of Papua New Guinea. If someone was like, yo, I'm going to go to PNG tomorrow and I'm booking it right now, where should I go? I'd be like, include his place, include the West Side in there, West New Britain. It's super safe. People are super lovely. And the scenery is just like magical. Kind of like there's got tons and tons of these picturesque beaches and rivers and the food. So yeah, he's from a beautiful part of PNG. And that song kind of just introduces his neighborhood.

0: from. Home of the heart. Right from the start. Yeah. One love. I'm out.
1: Westside by Papua New Guinean artist 04 on RNZ National. Selected for Postcards, a musical journey through the Pacific nation. Chosen by musician Valet, a Papuan New Zealander. Here he is speaking about the Nam-based musician Kate.
2: Yeah, this song is amazing. I was shocked when I found Kate, and this was the first song of hers, I think, that I actually heard. She's Melbourne-based. She's from Motobe province, which is a super unique place. They're very, very diverse. Like, I don't know all the details because I'm not from there, but my understanding is they would have like 90 to 150 plus languages and like a lot of different customs, like very creative, very expressive. PNG is the most linguistically diverse country in the world, and there's over 850 plus languages, which is insane to think of. I think it makes up for a sixth of all the languages on the globe in one nation. So it's pretty fascinating. Where Kate is from makes up for a nice percentage of those languages within that crazy diverse country. So yeah, she's awesome. And what a great song.

0: Kate with the song OG Love Kush, an artist originally from Papua New Guinea who now calls Nam Melbourne home. 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Call Maggie Tweedy Toku Ingawa. Here's Valet choosing more music that reminds him of home.
1: Yeah, this song I discovered, and this is probably the most recent song and the most recent artist that I had discovered. I think someone actually from New Zealand, Hales, Jeremiah, he introduced me. He'd done some work with Gary before I'd even discovered Gary. And he's like, oh, bro, there's this guy in Oz, in Sydney, I believe. You should check him out. And I was like, yo, let me check him out. And I was like, oh my gosh, this dude's amazing. And then I found the song and I just love the visuals of it. Like he really dedicated the visual component of the song to telling the stories of everyday life in his neighborhood, even though the song's not explicitly about that, but I really enjoyed everything about the song. And Kronos is another big PNG artist as well, so it was cool to see him making that connection with someone local, even though he's based in Oz, and starting that, because that's a big dream that I have, is like seeing PNG artists collaborate more and more with artists abroad and building up the music scene that way and creating those pathways. So I really love that they were able to work together and create

0: Papua New Guinean New Zealander valet, speaking about all of the music that reminds him of.
1: 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Our AM service will be continuing in a few moments on 9700 kHz in the 31-metre band. 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
1: RNZ Pacific News, Tāna Whakoe. I'm Seo Manu Ulalima Mai Te Evam Tā Whai. The autonomous Bougainville government has hit back at a Papua New Guinea MP's attack on the ABG. Bowden Nama was speaking during Parliament debate on whether to ratify Bougainville's 97.7% vote for independence. Margot Staunton reports.
2: Bowden Nama argued that the referendum result can't be ratified because Bougainville failed to comply with commitments on arms disposal and governance. A former PNG soldier who served in the Bougainville conflict, he also said he fought the war out of love for Bougainvillians. Bougainville's Vice President Ezekiel Massart says Bowden Nama was sent to Bougainville as a soldier to kill, not in peace. Mr. Massart says Mr. Nama's name-calling of himself and Bougainville's President Ishmael Toroama was below the belt. Parliament is expected to make a decision at the end of August.
1: Israel's Foreign Minister Gideon Sa'ar has dismissed protests over the opening of his country's embassy in Fiji. Dozens of pro-Palestine protesters gathered at the Fiji Women's Crisis Centre across the street from the new embassy in Suva. Meanwhile, in New Zealand, 20 demonstrators picketed the Fiji consulate in Mount Roskill, calling for sanctions against Israel over its actions in Gaza and Lebanon. Mr. Sa'ar says he's optimistic about what the new embassy will mean for relations between Israel and Fiji, describing the protests as strange.
3: There is a good spirit between two nations, positive things happened, and somehow it disturbed someone. I would suggest them to use their time to do some more positive things.
1: The Fiji government is urging workers employed in the Pacific Australia Labour Mobility Scheme not to disengage from their approved employment and support arrangements. This comes amid public criticism of pastoral care and support in the scheme after a video of a former palm worker living under a bridge in Sydney went viral. Fiji's Employment Ministry has confirmed the worker was sent to Australia in 2023 to the meat processing sector in New South Wales. The ministry says it is working through its country liaison offices in Australia to establish contact with the person and assess what assistance may be available. Tonga's Deputy Prime Minister Liame Latu has been acquitted in an electoral bribery case. Kaniva Tonga reports that a former cabinet minister alleged he paid a town officer a substantial sum during the election campaign last November. However, the Supreme Court recently cleared him of the allegation. The court has yet to release its judgment explaining the grounds for the acquittal. In Aotearoa, New Zealand, a climate scientist says the El Nino weather event is likely to bring stronger winds and higher temperatures this summer. Earth Sciences New Zealand principal forecasting scientist Chris Brandolino says El Nino will carry the risk of drought, extremely hot days and wildfire. Chris Brandolino says he would advise farmers and horticulturists to plan now for very hot days. Customs says the seize of methamphetamine valued at $13 million New Zealand dollars at Wellington Airport over the long weekend is another case of young New Zealanders being lured into dangerous criminal activity. Customs says two women aged 21 and 22 were referred for a baggage search after arriving on a flight from Malaysia via Sydney. Officers found 18 foil packets of branded tea, individually vacuum sealed, in each of their suitcases, weighing 39 kilos, which tested positive for methamphetamine. Customs spokesperson Brittany Small says criminal groups are exploiting young people, promising quick money and overseas trips. New Zealand's Education Minister says a solar panel installation will be underway on 500 schools within 3 years. The government has put $30 million in this year's budget towards the panels. Erica

0: Stanford says officials will be deciding which of the more than 2,000 schools across the country receive the funding.
1: Schools that have high energy use, those that have energy insecurity, that are in communities that may become an emergency hub, those schools that we're looking at replacing their diesel boilers, about 65 of those, and we'll be starting construction on those, or installation I should say, by the end of the year.
0: Erica Stanford says the first couple of hundred installations will be done over the summer. The R&B singer Peebo Bryson has died at the age of 75 following a stroke. The ABC's Chelsea Hetherington looks back at his career. I can show
2: you the world. Born in South Carolina, Robert Peebo Bryson launched his career with Moses Dillard and the Textown Display in the 1970s. Shortly afterward, he was signed as a solo artist. His duet, Tonight I Celebrate My Love, became one of the defining love songs of the 1980s, while If Ever You're In My Arms Again helped expand his audience beyond R&B radio. He later scored number one R&B hits with Show and Tell and Can You Stop the Rain. Peebo Bryson was best known to global audiences as the voice behind the Disney film duets Beauty and the Beast with Celine Dion and A Whole New World with Regina Bell from Aladdin. A new fantastic point of both songs earned him a Grammy Award.
0: In sport, Moana Pacifica players and staff are among more than 140 creditors owed money by the collapsed Super Rugby franchise. The First Liquidators report estimates creditor claims at about $8.2 million New Zealand dollars and confirms all employment contracts were terminated when the club entered liquidation on May 25. Liquidators are still assessing what is owed to employees. New Zealand Rugby has since stepped in to cover player salaries, allowing Moana Pacifica to complete its final Super Rugby commitments. And Russian Diana Schneider caused another major upset at the French Tennis Open, beating world number one Arina Sabalenka in three sets to charge into the semi-finals. In a tournament that has witnessed several shocks, including the exits of defending champion Coco Gauff and four times winner Iga Swiatek, Sabalenka's loss sent another jolt through the wide open women's draw. That's your latest RNZ Pacific News and Sport. For more stories, go to rnz.co.nz/Pacific.
3: Malo le soifua. This is Pacific Waves from RNZ Pacific. I'm Susana Suisuki. Coming up, tense debates on Bougainville's future in PNG. Also, we talk to the dance crew that introduced Poliswag to the world. The first to Samoa, where 3 days of independence celebrations have just wrapped up. Samoa's 64th Independence Day celebrations have come to an end in Apia, with the government reportedly spending 2.5 million tala for the three-day event. It included the return of traditional Samoan sports, such as Fautasi racing or longboat racing. Leaders from around the Pacific were in attendance, including Tonga's Prime Minister, Lord Whakawhanua, and New Zealand's Foreign Minister, Wawasa Manaia, Winston Peters. I spoke to Radio Samoa reporter Aisha Hutch, who covered the event, and began by asking her what the mood's been like in Samoa over the past 3 days.
4: This week has been a display of unity, like everybody has come together. It's the first time that the government have put together a three-day-long program. And so it was a lot of people came from near and far to participate in this year's 64th independence celebration. And like I said, it was such a display of amazing, amazing scene of people coming together, just celebrating. I'm just speechless at this moment, Susana, because a lot happened in 3 days, a lot programmed that were displayed as well, not only for Fautasi, but also different other sports such as kirikiti, bringing the Samoan kirikiti back, as well as sports like the Paopao race. A lot of those are things such as the Falelinga Pepe that was displayed earlier this morning as well, with the float parade, display of different colours and talents from all over Samoa. So a lot has happened in 3 days.
3: Sounds like a lot of thought and heart went into the planning of this year's celebration. Has La'oli Has Prime Minister Laoli said anything about plans for next year's independence?
4: Yes, well, the last few words of Laoli today was just an expression of how, you know, heartfelt appreciation of people coming together and celebrating this year's 64th. But he is looking forward to next year's celebration with 65th. This year is such a big celebration that our people have come together to do and made it up. And a lot of our ministries have worked tirelessly behind the scenes to do so. Imagining how the 65th celebration would be, if people have come together to celebrate 3 days, you know, three-day program for this year. So just imagine how it would be, you know, for the 65th, you know. It's something that we would be anticipating and seeing it will be, because a lot of us will be questioning whether it will be still 3 days or more than 3 days or even a week, Susana.
3: So everything ran smoothly? No issues to report on?
4: No, not everything went smoothly. A lot of our VIP members or guests that arrived in Samoa to celebrate together with the government seemed to enjoy themselves being here on our land and to help celebrate Samoa's sovereignty. And, you know, 64 years, it's not a little number.
3: I agree. 64 is not a small number. I remember the last time we spoke, you shared that the Tongan Prime Minister was there, the leader of Tokelau was there, as well as Anai and Wawasamanaya. When you spoke to the Tongan Prime Minister or, you know, anyone else from the Pacific, what was their impression of this year's Samoa's independence celebrations?
4: Yes, I did have a quick chat with the Prime Minister of Tonga earlier in the week when he visited the Tongan community here together with the King of Tonga, Tupou VI, and he conveyed his sincerest thanks to the Samoan government as well as Samoa's Prime Minister for giving out an invitation, extending the invitation to him to be a part of this celebration. And he shared how amazing it is to be in Samoa and to see his people thriving in Samoa, having the diaspora, Tongan diaspora, thriving in Samoa. I think he only, because he had the time to talk to his community later on after the little gathering with the King of Tonga, he shared to the young ones, especially those who have just graduated from the USP, you know, to stay in school, say no to drugs, and as well as to continue to go to church.
3: You were born in, and you grew up in Samoa. You know, while you were there during the celebration, mm-hmm. did you ever think to yourself that you wanted to return?
4: Funny you said that, Susana, because yes, of course, a lot of us who grew up in Samoa, looking and observing a lot of the things traditionally and coming through the modern years in Samoa, I do my thoughts and feelings of wanting to come back to Samoa to serve our country, only because of how we are and the people and the togetherness. A lot of the things happened, our people do come together, and how resilient our people are. And so that's why my thoughts will go towards that path or go down that road of wanting to come back to Samoa and serve Samoa and be here in Samoa, Susana.
3: There's been heated debate in Papua New Guinea's parliament over Bougainville's future. It came as MPs discussed a bipartisan parliamentary committee report on public consultations over the outcome of Bougainville's historic independence vote. In a 2019 referendum, 97.7% of Bougainvillians voted in favour of independence, but PNG's national parliament has the final say on whether or not this will be allowed to happen. Kuroi Hawkins listened in on the debates and filed this report.
5: The chair of the bipartisan committee says the purpose of their report is not to advocate for an outcome, but rather to present the views of the people on the sensitive topic of Bougainville's independence aspirations. Dr. Alan Marat says the consultations were undertaken as part of Parliament's continuing responsibility under the Bougainville Peace Agreement and PNG's constitution.
6: The committee approached this task with a clear understanding that the question of Bougainville's future political status is among the most important constitutional and political issues facing our nation. It is an issue shaped by a complex history.
5: An estimated 15 to 20,000 people were killed during the decade-long Bougainville conflict, which began in 1988. It was sparked by disagreements relating to land ownership, resource sharing and environmental concerns around Bougainville's lucrative Panguna gold and copper mine. The mine's output accounted for more than 40% of PNG government revenue at the time. Redeveloping the mine is seen as key to Bougainville's prospects of economic independence. PNG's Minister for Bougainville Affairs, Manasseh Makimba, says the decision on whether to let Bougainville go is the single most important issue facing the country.
6: We as leaders are placed in a very significant point in time in the history of our country to decide on the future political settlement of Bougainville and at the same time shape the course of our country going forward.
5: The MP for North Bougainville is calling on parliamentarians to have courage and be accountable to Bougainvillians. Francisco Somoso says it is time to stop kicking the can down the road.
7: Let's not be afraid to make that decision. And I know now, as we here, as we massage this together, as leaders of this nation, there won't be any fear by tomorrow. There won't be any fear by the next day if we have to debate this issue.
5: But there is some fierce opposition to Bougainville becoming independent. One of the major arguments against it being that it would open the floodgates for other provinces across the hugely diverse country to also break away. One of the most vocal MPs was PNG's Minister for Tourism and Culture, who says Bougainville's historic independence referendum was unconstitutional. Belden Nama fought on the PNG side of the bloody 10-year civil war with Bougainville and says he did so out of love for Bougainville and for peace. But he claimed Bougainville had failed to meet commitments under the peace agreement for disposing of all guns on the island, as well as requirements on good governance.
6: This renders this entire referendum process and result unconstitutional. Mr. Speaker, Bougainville is part of Papua New Guinea. Bougainvillians are our brothers and sisters. Their grievances must continue to be addressed through autonomy, through development, reconciliation and partnership. But independence is not the answer.
5: Mr. Nama also accused the autonomous Bougainville government of behaving like it is already an independent state, saying it needed to be reined in. He singled out recent instances where the president of Bougainville, Ishmael Toroama, had made public appearances in military attire and been referred to as the chief of the region's defence. Belden Nama says this crossed the line.
6: This is utterly unacceptable and must not be taken lightly by this parliament. This is an act of sedition. The president must be summoned and held accountable for his actions. No one will tell him. I am telling him.
5: The autonomous Bougainville government has head back. Bougainville's vice president, Ezekiel Massat, says Belden Nama was sent to Bougainville as a soldier to kill, not in peace. Mr. Massat says PNG MPs who spoke out in the debate did so out of ignorance, because the Melanesian agreement between PNG and Bougainville's governments, which is guiding the post-referendum consultations, has not yet been completed. Papua New Guinea's Prime Minister has suggested a middle ground has to be found on the future political status of Bougainville. James Marape says whether Parliament votes yes or no later this year, compromises will have to be made.
8: Our brothers of Bougainville, the rest of the country, let's not fear about this one. We will find a solution. We must find a solution. Yes, in the midst of deciding, there'll be people who will be feeling offended. But offended as it may be, whatever it is, we must find solutions. Together we walk through.
5: The Prime Minister drew comparisons between Bougainville and PNG with Catalonia and Spain and the Cook Islands Realm Nation arrangements with New Zealand. He says next Tuesday, sessional orders will be introduced on how a vote on the independence referendum results would be taken in PNG's parliament, and tentatively flagged the 25th anniversary of the signing of the Bougainville Peace Agreement this year in August as an aspirational date for the vote to be taken by.
3: Swift Payments says the Pacific continues to face challenges around their access to global finance. Swift is an international network that banks use to send wire transfers. Our reporter Kaya Selby sat down with their Pacific head.
9: 7 years ago, Tuvalu's National Bank lost its singular international banking relationship. As a result, Swift's Suresh Rajalingham says, financially speaking, they were completely cut off from the rest of the world for 8 months. But Tuvalu, he says, didn't actually do anything wrong.
10: That particular bank was supporting them, actually completely delisted from the entire region. And Tuvalu got affected by that, because that particular bank was supporting, pulled out of the entire region, the entire Pacific Island region.
9: He says for the smallest and remotest of Pacific Island states, this is the ultimate risk of a financial world that is de-risking at a rapid pace. In fact, he says the Pacific is the most de-risked region in the world.
10: Over the years, especially in the last 10 to 12 years, we have seen significant de-risking activity in that region. That means more and more of these Pacific Islands are getting isolated from the global correspondent banking framework. They will be impacted trade-wise, they will be impacted by remittance-wise. So the impact to the economy is significant.
9: But because data collection and risk management at the local level is so poor, Rajalingam says banks are taking a broad brushstroke approach. It means that if several countries have a high money laundering risk and they catch the attention of the Financial Action Task Force, or FATF, countries like Tuvalu will get swept up.
10: So the banks who are dealing with that particular country need to do a full risk assessment based on the new FATF 16 guidelines. And then they have to make an informed decision whether they want to support the country or not. FATF is not just about correspondent banking and AML and CTF. It also looks at multiple other aspects like corruption, how accessible is infrastructure, all those kind of things also they take into account.
9: Nevertheless, as Pacific Island nations grapple with these challenges, he feels optimistic about the future. He noted that Australian and New Zealand banks continue to have a dominant presence in the region.
10: Most of the commercial banks in Pacific Islands are supported by at least one of the Aussie banks when it comes to, because there's a lot of correspondent banking flows between Australia, New Zealand and the Pacific Island. I think that is the biggest corridor we are talking about. We do have a lot of banks coming in PNG, Vanuatu. Those are the smaller banks who have just been come to the market. I think the Australian and New Zealand banks probably should support those smaller banks also going forward.
9: The Pacific Islands Forum are planning to spend around $77 million to build countries' capacities to collect financial data.
3: From South Auckland to the world stage, the Royal Family Dance Crew says its success is proof that Māori and Pasifika creatives can have big dreams and achieve them. Founded by Paris Goebel, they have choreographed and performed alongside global superstars like Rihanna, Justin Bieber, Lady Gaga, and most recently Karol G, who was a headliner at Coachella. They're now touring Australia and will be performing at Melbourne's Rising Festival. Tiana Haxton spoke with two of the crew's talented performers and filed this report.
11: The internationally renowned Royal Family Dance Crew has built a global reputation through its signature energetic poly swag style and collaborations with some of the world's biggest music icons. For crew members Moana Davis and David Alu, it has become a platform for Māori and Pacifica youth to showcase their talents on some of the world's biggest stages. New Zealand-born Samoan Alu, who has been with the crew for 9 years, says performing internationally is about more than dance.
12: Royal Family has always been an outlet for us Pacifica and Māori youth to really, you know, showcase our talents and fulfilling our ancestors' biggest dreams as well, you know, performing on major stage with major artists.
11: He recently made his Coachella debut, dancing for Latina pop star Karol G on the main stage.
12: It was a massive opportunity. It was also my first time performing on such a big platform like that. So being able to just represent not only myself, but where I come from, my culture as well, has been amazing. So I think that experience is a one-in-a-lifetime opportunity.
11: The crew's influence stretches far beyond New Zealand, with billions of views across social media and music videos. New Zealand Māori Moana Davis says representing culture is a core value. In her 11 years with the crew, she has danced in the Super Bowl halftime show with Rihanna and competed on the South Korean TV show Street Woman Fighters. She says their success shows Pacific communities they belong on stage.
13: In New Zealand, we are challenged with tall poppy syndrome. Everyone's aware of that. And yeah. I feel like the Royal Family, it's giving dancers and young entertainers this opportunity to stand out, to explore the world, to experience whatever dance opportunities the world has to offer.
11: For Davis, the group's achievements are helping challenge long-held beliefs that creative careers are unrealistic for Māori and Pacifica youth.
13: And I feel like in school or in younger, like growing up situations for Pacifica and Māori people, they're often told that they're not going to resort to much, I guess.
12: Yeah.
13: And unfortunately, that has been kind of a generational thing. But I feel like with the Royal Family, they're pushing that boundary of giving a lot of us these opportunities to just chase our dreams, essentially.
11: The pair hopes their journey encourages the next generation to put in the work to pursue their passions and be proud of who they are.
13: We train long hours. We work really hard to ensure that our legacy is still being upheld. I think just whatever we do, we hold our head up high. We know that we're performing for our families and for our culture, so it pushes us to dance better and to be more focused when we're on jobs.
11: The Royal Family Dance Crew is currently touring Australia with performances in Sydney, Brisbane, Adelaide and Melbourne, where they will headline the Rising Festival on Sunday. Alu says opportunities like Rising are important, not only for showcasing Māori and Pacifica talent, but to bring different communities together through dance.
12: I think it's really important for us to be doing things like this because not only it's good for us to represent our culture, but it's also good to have other people involved who don't necessarily get these opportunities as well. So I think it's really cool that we can involve different communities along with ours and, you know, merge together, share the same passion of dance.
11: The troupe's Melbourne performance will feature a mix of new choreography and some of their most iconic routines from the past decade, highlighting the Royal Family Dance Crew's history and the new generation of dancers carrying the legacy forward.
3: That's Pacific Waves for today. 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
14: Let's pop across to Australia. Karen Middleton, our correspondent, who is standing by. Kia ora, how are you, Karen?
15: Kia ora, good morning. Good, thanks, Susie.
14: Oh, good stuff. Now, fascinating things going on in politics over in Australia. Yeah. One Nation is rising.
15: It is. This is the sort of far-right party led by Pauline Hanson that we've spoken about on this program so many times over the years. Pauline Hanson's been in and around politics for about 30 years, but this seems to be her time. And the latest opinion poll that we've seen by Redbridge and Accent Research, which are credible pollsters, have and published in the Financial Review this week, has found that One Nation has overtaken the major parties. So the Labor Party, pardon me, that's in government at the moment, and the combined Conservative Coalition, and is now the most popular party in the country, which is the first time that has happened. They're recording a primary vote, according to this poll, of 31%, with the Labor government down to 28%, and the Coalition a distant third among those three on 20%. So that is sending a bit of a shockwave through the political classes here. Pauline Hanson's very excited about it. She's now starting to talk about big things and the potential of actually being in government one day. She was asked on Sky News on the weekend if she wanted to be Prime Minister, and she didn't rule that out. And she said she believed she could do it and she wasn't going to talk herself down. So, you know, a lot changing. If we're to believe these opinion polls, One Nation is very much surging. And the view is that people are sick of big parties and are wanting to shake the entire system up. The Liberal Party, incidentally, the major of the two other Conservative parties, is having its own shake-up because former Prime Minister Tony Abbott has taken over as president of the party. Now, that's usually a sort of figurehead position. They stay in the background and run the organisation, but Tony Abbott's not one to stay in the background. And so he has a very sort of pugilistic style of politics. And some Liberals are saying that's what they need to get these poll figures up and to get back in the game, and others are wondering whether that will upstage the current leader Angus Taylor, who's not quite as a puncher as Tony Abbott.
14: On Pauline Hanson and possibly becoming Prime Minister, what would her pathway be to get to that point?
15: Well, that's a good question, because she's currently in the Senate, in the upper house, and under our constitution, you can't serve as Prime Minister for no more than 3 months can you serve as Prime Minister in the Senate. So if she wanted to be Prime Minister, she would have to find herself a lower house seat, the House of Representatives. So she'd have to resign from the Senate and contest a House of Representatives seat at the next election or at a by-election. And that's, generally speaking, it's more difficult to win a House of Rep seat. But, you know, they've now got two House of Reps members. Former Nationals leader and former Deputy Prime Minister Barnaby Joyce is in the House for One Nation, and they just won the by-election in the seat of the former Liberal Party leader Susan Lee in Farrer, and David Farley, the member from One Nation, was sworn in to Parliament yesterday. So, you know, they have got two people in there, but she would have she's got a way to go to be able to be in the running.
14: It'd be fascinating to see how those polls come in over the next few weeks and months to see whether this is a blip or something more than that. Another story that is pretty contentious. Talk to me about the nuclear submarines. This is part of the AUKUS deal.
15: Yes, so we talked again for many years about AUKUS, which is Australia, the UK and the US, striking that deal under Scott Morrison's government a few years ago for Australia to acquire nuclear-powered submarines. It's contentious because of the eye-watering amounts of money and the time it's going to take. The deal is basically Australia gets three submarines in the interim and from the United States, three Virginia-class submarines, and then and they come in the 2030s, and then ultimately Australia gets a new class of submarine that's being designed and isn't yet designed, called the AUKUS, that will be designed and built initially in the UK with the design, you know, ultimately aiming to build them in Australia. But what the US gets out of it is access to Australian bases and the ability to maintain and to dock its submarines here in Australia. It's contentious, not just for the money, but also because they're nuclear powered and Australia has never had this technology before. But what has changed in the last couple of days is that all of a sudden the original deal, which was that those first three subs we get would be two used ones, two second-hand ones and one new one, we're now getting three second-hand ones. So people are saying, hang on a minute, what's going on? We were already getting two second-hand and now all three are second-hand. And the federal government, the Labor government, that inherited this deal from the Liberals under Scott Morrison, had described the two-and-one deal as the optimum pathway. So now they're saying this is the optimum pathway. And some of the critics, particularly the Greens, are saying, well, how can you have two optimum pathways? Does this mean we're getting a dud deal? And the government is declining to say whether it's because the US can't build its submarines fast enough, and we know they had problems with their assembly line, and Australia has kicked in billions of dollars extra just to help the US submarine industry, so that as an extra sort of guarantee or hope that we get submarines. Is it that, or did Australia ask for this change? Richard Marles, the Defence Minister and Deputy Prime Minister, says, oh, look, it's really great. It'll be cheaper for Australia. And now all three submarines will be the same. They'll all be used. And so it's what we really wanted all along. But people are going, something doesn't seem right here. So it's, yes, very contentious. And you're now seeing a lot of pushback even within the government. We saw yesterday Ed Husic, a former minister, come out and say he's got concerns. And there are other high-profile people associated with the Labor Party who are also pushing back.
14: Yeah, Peter Garrett getting involved here, former Labor minister. Of course, many people know him as former Midnight Oil lead singer as well.
15: Indeed, yeah. He was in Parliament for some years and was a minister in Kevin Rudd, Julie Gillard's government. He's now leading a chorus against AUKUS, and what they've done is they've crowdfunded what they're calling an AUKUS inquiry. This is kind of unusual, but they're going to be going around the country holding a public inquiry into AUKUS. We know that the people chairing the inquiry, who include Garrett himself and a former chief of the Defence Force, Chris Barry, who's an admiral, they are critics of the AUKUS, or sceptics at very least of the AUKUS deal. So we sort of know where they're going to be headed anyway. And it's a bit more like an awareness-raising exercise going around the country and getting expert evidence about this AUKUS deal, but they will be very much a public thorn in the side of the government on this as well. And the government is staunchly defending AUKUS and saying this is the best way to go, that we need these submarines. But there are, you know, these rumblings are getting louder of concern about how much money we're spending, how long it takes, and whether this really was a good idea in the first place. We were originally buying conventional submarines from France, and then all of a sudden Scott Morrison cancelled that contract, which did not please the French president, and suddenly we were doing this thing with the US and the UK. So, yeah, just starting to see the beginnings of some serious public concerns within the government itself.
14: Cost of living, of course, is never far from the headlines, but there's going to be a lift in the minimum wage.
15: Indeed, yes. We had the arbiter of the Fair Work Commission announce yesterday that its decision on the minimum wage for the year was that people on award wages would get a pay rise of 4.75%, and those on the absolute minimum wage, I think there's about 100,000 workers on the very lowest wage, are going to get an almost 6% increase. The government had been advocating for a rise in the minimum wage because of the problem with inflation, which we're all experiencing all around the world at the moment. I think the unions have been pushing for slightly more than this, but they are very happy with the outcome. But of course, businesses are starting to say, how can we afford this? This is going to be hard to pay people. The secretary of the ACTU has been out saying, look, you know, you've got other ways of recouping money, but the lowest paid people have got nowhere else, and they will spend the money in the economy. So in the end, it's good for everyone. Mm. But with the inflation problem as it is, it'll certainly be good news for low paid workers.
14: Well, from one end of the economy to another, there's an island up for sale?
15: There is an island up for sale off the Queensland coast. It's off the Fraser Coast, not that far from Brisbane, actually, 3 hours north around Hervey Bay. I'm told this is very unusual to get a freehold island for sale in such proximity to sort of a major capital. It's called Toogoon Island, and it's got its own airstrip, a 900-metre runway, a helicopter landing pad, and a couple of nice houses, one on the sort of, including one on a mainland area and then one on the island. But it's had a bit of a colourful history with a couple of previous owners. One, a failed restaurateur by the name of Aussie Bob Wilson. He held it back in the early 2000s, and then he sold it to a man called Desmond Oppenheimer, who claimed to be a count and an Irish aristocrat. I don't know the veracity of those claims. But he paid about $3 million, I think, for the island and another $900,000 for the mainland house. They're not saying what they're asking for it now, but that was in 2013, so you've got to assume a fair bit more than that.
14: Absolutely. Well, I'm not sure that I am particularly an expert on buying a freehold island in Australia either, but it's an interesting thing to contemplate. Thank you very much for your time, Karen Middleton, our correspondent in Australia on 9 to Noon this morning.
16: Talo falava, yorana, kamna mauri. 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
17: Well, this is something a bit different, a bit special. We have an interview with the Swedish climate scientist Johan Rockström. Now, he's the guy who led a team which introduced the world to the idea of these 9 planetary boundaries that we must stay within, breach the boundaries for things like climate change, biodiversity, pollution, and we risk irreversible damage to our life support system. Now, Johan Rockström is increasingly concerned about the potential collapse of an Atlantic Ocean circulation system known as AMOC. It was once considered a far-fetched plot device in movies like The Day After Tomorrow. Now, I spoke to the Swedish climate scientist for my interview show 30 with Guy and Espina.
18: The AMOC is a phenomenally important system that regulates the currents across the Southern Ocean to the Northern Ocean in the Atlantic. And this drives the whole ocean conveyor system, which then regulates heat exchange in the ocean. And remember that 90% of the heat caused by our fossil fuel burning and our greenhouse gas emissions is not in the atmosphere. It's stored in the ocean. So the ocean is this massive thermostat storing the bulk of the heat imbalance we're causing. That's really the big, big resilience engine on the planet. And the AMOC is one of the systems that keeps this system stable. Now, so that's number one. Number two is it has a switch. And we know this, it's well scientifically established, that over the past 100,000 years, the AMOC has been shutting on and off several times. And we also understand why, because what happens is that when you get a very, very high flux of fresh water, for example, through melting of ice sheets, it dilutes this very saline, high-density surface water. And the more it's diluted, the less heavy it is, the slower it sinks, and that slows down the engine. So it has happened before, we understand the physics, and also we have observations now that it has slowed down already now by 15%, very likely because of the dilution, because of rapidly...
19: This is News in Samoan from Aotearoa New Zealand for Radio New Zealand Pacifica. First, the headlines. Liquidators report reveals $8.2 million hole at Moana Pacifica. El Nino very likely to pick over New Zealand's summer. In sport, All Black legend Manonu may have played his last game of rugby and the oldest rugby player in France. This is the details in Samoan. Talane mo le tione sila Pasifika. 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As I find your lux any less on an Africa estate. Well, I'll have to tilt to lay a mem for a lot to fire, pay yes a fat at young a fat to la funnel. 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But you tell why or how we are Peters, or how we are Peters from a tilt to lay. 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That's news in Samoan. 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

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In a few moments' time, we open on 13690 kHz in the 22-metre band. Once again, retune now to 13690 kHz in the 22-metre band. We can also be heard online at rnzi.com.

0: 7.7% vote for independence. Margot Staunton reports.
1: Belden Nama argued that the referendum result can't be ratified because Bougainville failed to comply with commitments on arms disposal and governance. A former PNG soldier who served in the Bougainville conflict, he also said he fought the war out of love for Bougainvillians. Bougainville's Vice President Ezekiel Mussart says Belden Nama was sent to Bougainville as a soldier to kill, not in peace. Mr. Mussart says Mr. Nama's name-calling of himself and Bougainville's President Ishmael Toroama was below the belt. Parliament is expected to make a decision at the end of August.
0: Australia and the Solomon Islands have announced they will negotiate a comprehensive treaty to strengthen their bilateral relationship. In a joint statement, Solomon Islands Prime Minister Matthew Wale and Australian Prime Minister Anthony Albanese say the agreements will be based on mutual trust, respect and open dialogue. Foreign ministers from both countries have been tasked with leading negotiations and both governments are seeking to finalise the treaty as quickly as possible. The agreement was announced during Mr. Wale's official visit to Canberra this week. A Vietnamese transnational crime expert says dismantling drug trafficking operations in the Pacific cannot be achieved without proper resourcing, intelligence sharing and tighter border controls. The comments come as investigations continue after two Samoan nationals confessed on Vietnamese television to be the assassination to the assassination of a Sydney gang leader in Ho Chi Minh City. Speaking to Pacific Waves, Dr. Hai Luong says harsher punishment, like the death penalty, would not stop transnational criminal activity.
2: I think the big challenge is really around capacity. Things like policing resources, intelligence sharing, financial oversight, and last but not least, border control. If we focus too heavy on the punishment, we risk missing bigger picture.
0: In Aotearoa, New Zealand, a climate scientist says the El Nino weather event is likely to bring stronger winds and higher temperatures this summer. Earth Sciences New Zealand principal forecasting scientist Chris Bandolino says El Nino will carry the risk of drought, extremely hot days and wildfire.
3: We're probably going to see some really spiky or variable temperatures, particularly for the eastern South Island, where it feels like spring and all of a sudden you get a really sharp cool snap, and then spring in September and October where you get these even larger spikes in temperatures, high wind, you can start talking about out-of-season fires.
0: Chris Brandolino says he would advise farmers and horticulturists to plan now for very hot days. Customs says the seizure of methamphetamine valued at $13 million New Zealand dollars at Wellington Airport over the long weekend is another case of young New Zealanders being lured into dangerous criminal activity. Customs says two women aged 21 and 22 were referred for a baggage search after arriving on a flight from Malaysia via Sydney. Officers found 18 foil packets of branded tea individually vacuum sealed in each of their suitcases weighing 39 kilos, which tested positive for methamphetamine. Customs spokesperson Brittany Small says criminal groups are exploiting young people, promising quick money and overseas travels. New Zealand police are treating a fire at the Prime Minister's electorate office in Auckland as suspicious. Police say they responded to reports for a small fire at the office just before 10 a.m. yesterday, and fire crews quickly extinguished the fire. In Australia, a man who was charged after booing during a welcome to country at a Sydney Anzac Dawn service has been handed a fine after pleading guilty. The ABC's Tamsin Buckle reports.
4: Eli Toby refused to apologise for his actions in front of a judge at the Downing Centre local court for disrupting the Martin Place dawn service. The 24-year-old pleaded guilty to committing a nuisance in or on a war memorial. Representing himself, he told the court his behaviour was an expression of his disagreement towards the welcome to country, but was not designed to be offensive to Aboriginal people. When asked several times by Judge Greg Grogan if he was sorry, Toby said he didn't have an answer. The judge described his actions as ignorant, telling him he broke a deeply sensitive moment. Toby was fined $880.
0: In sport,

0: Two more international rugby league professionals have signed with the PNG Chiefs ahead of the club's 2028 NRL debut. Matty Lees from England's St Helens club is bound for the Papua New Guinea club after the end of the 2027 Super League season. And Connor Watson of the Roosters NRL club is another big signing for the club. Watson visited PNG in the past month where he was able to meet with the Chiefs executives. And Fijian Indoor Women's head coach Mike Legg says the team is ready to play against the Waratahs in their opening match of the Super W rugby competition in Sydney on Saturday. Legg says their preparation, which included pre-season games against the Waratahs and the Reds, has been on target with a lot of energy shown by the players in their training runs this week.
1: Prep's been really good. Obviously, we had our last pre-season game on Sunday against the Reds. And then leading into the last few days, the atmosphere has been really good. Today's training, we had a lot of energy, you know, so I think the girls are ready to roll.
0: The Indoor women won the Super W titles in 2022 and 2023 and lost out in the semi-finals in 2024 and 2025. That's your latest RNZ Pacific News and Sport. 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
2: Be heavy from afternoon. Wairarapa, Whanganui to Wellington, also for Marlborough, mostly cloudy with some showers, spreading to Wairarapa this afternoon. Nelson to Fiordland, occasional rain, sometimes heavy, possibly thundery. Canterbury, Otago and Southland, often cloudy with a few spots of light rain. And the Chatham Islands, mostly cloudy with a few fine breaks from afternoon. In the main centres today, Tāmaki Makaurau, Auckland is cloudy at times with a few showers from afternoon and northerlies today, a high of 20. Tauranga, a fine morning and then showers with northerlies, 18 degrees. Kirikiriroa, Hamilton, cloudy spells and the chance of morning fog, then occasional rain from afternoon and it may be heavy. Northerlies from afternoon, 18. Te Whanganui, Ātara, Wellington, a few showers. Northerlies becoming gusty this morning, 16. Ōtautahi, Christchurch, low cloud lifts this morning as northerlies pick up and then a few spots of rain around midday, 19. Ōtiporti, Dunedin has low cloud lifting in the morning with a spot or two of rain, northeasterlies, 15 degrees. It's 7 minutes past seven.
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4: Atamania, good morning everyone. Great to have you with us. New Zealand exporters to the United States could be facing a new 12.5% tariff as the Trump administration targets 60 countries it says are not doing enough to prevent importing goods made by forced labour. The United States Trade Representative says New Zealand and 53 other countries have, quote, failed to impose and effectively enforce a prohibition. It says six countries are failing to, quote, effectively enforce them. They could be subject to a 10% rate. We're going to speak to Trade Minister Todd McClay about those claims in about 15 minutes. First, though, our Washington, D.C. correspondent Tony Waterman is with us. Good morning, Tony.
5: Good morning.
4: Was this a surprise or was this foreseeable as a means of resurrecting those tariffs which have been facing legal challenges?
5: This was absolutely no surprise here in the United States because as soon as the Supreme Court struck down the original global tariff scheme back in February this year, the Trump administration started immediately on trying to rebuild that tariff regime. So the White House has been working on that ever since February. They had immediately started these investigations into alleged forced labor and what the USTR, the trade representative, Jamison Greer, did on Tuesday was basically just issue the findings saying that these countries have failed to enact or enforce these laws banning the import of goods made through forced labor. So not necessarily within the country's own borders that the forced labor is taking place, but within their supply chains. And at this point, there's not a lot of wiggle room for change. There's going to be these public hearings that are going to be taking place in July, which could make these small changes to these levies. But because this section of trade law that they are using is already part of the American system, this now completely bypasses the need for Congress to approve it.
4: What about the defense from those countries who are impacted?
5: I mean, it is going to cause some tension between the United States and particularly its allies, especially those allies that they have struck these trade negotiations, these trade deals with since the original levies back in April of 2025. So they were going to be able to voice their frustration, talk with the trade representative. We've already heard from Jamieson Greer today saying that the U.S. and the EU, which struck a trade deal last year, that they are going to abide by that. So maybe there will be some wiggle room when it comes to what is actually ultimately implemented. But all of this is coming at this very precarious time because, as you know, shipping costs have really soared because of the conflict in Iran. So that is pushing prices higher already, and these prices are now going to apply new pressure to American consumers who are ultimately going to be footing the bill.
4: Yeah, well, the administration is saying that the current setup has US workers on an unlevel playing field because these countries are accused of using, well, not prohibiting the use of forced labor. So, so that'd be their pushback there. Do we know when this might come into effect?
5: Well, those public hearings are going to take place on July 7th. All of the input, the statements need to be in by July 6th. So sometime after these public hearings is when these tariffs are going to take effect.
4: What countries is the administration wanting these countries who are going to get the tariffs imposed against them? Which countries should they not be trading with? Is that what it comes down to? If you wanted to avoid this, would you have to stop trading with Bangladesh or China? Or is that specified?
5: No, I mean, I think what's really interesting here is that it is a complete mix of developed and developing nations that are included in this list. So you have a lot of African countries, places like Algeria, Angola, South Africa, but you also have developed nations like the EU, and the justification that the Trump administration is making in including the 27-member bloc in this sweep-up of new tariffs is that they aren't implementing these new anti-forced labor laws until 2027. So they're not doing it quickly enough. Therefore, they are also tied up in this. But, I mean, China is included in this. This is the one of the U.S.'s largest trading partners. The president was just in China in May trying to reset the relationship, particularly around trade. So this now throws into doubt the stability of global trade once again, but also these deals that the Trump administration has been striking with these nations over the last year and a half.
4: Really appreciate your analysis, as always, our Washington, D.C. correspondent, Tony Waterman. And yes, the trade minister will be with us very shortly in about 10 minutes' time, I think. 13 minutes past seven.
6: Wherever you live, whoever your mayor is, whatever local government services you consume, change in some form is almost certainly coming. And the date you'll really begin to see what that might look like is fast approaching. By midnight, August 9th, councils will have to have submitted proposals for, and I quote local government Minister Simon Watts here, how they want to reorganise their local government arrangements. That sounds pretty benign, right? But three paragraphs earlier, it's blunter. Our message to councils is simple. Lead your own reform or we will do it for you. So, yesterday, Wellington Mayor Andrew Little, who supports amalgamation, by the way, said that's not enough time to get it right. We went to Wellington Railway Station to ask people leaving central Wellington, heading home to the Hutt Valley, Porirua, whatever, amalgamation zones, in other words, how they feel about all of this.
7: I think that something like that might be useful for city councils, especially in a time where sort of like boundary lines are sort of being blurred because so many people live and work in different areas.
8: I think there's some benefits, and particularly for transport, and having the planning joined up. I think Auckland Transport's done a lot of good stuff in Auckland, so if we can have the same for Wellington, that'd be good.
9: No, I'm quite worried about that because it takes away the identity of each area. I'd be against it on the basis that Capley has more or less got control over debt in the city. Or their own in the Kapiti Coast, but if they join Wellington and join the Hutt, we're in for hiding for nothing. We're going to rates will go through the roof.
10: I think if it makes savings, then it's a good idea. Some places haven't been well looked after, but over time we must raise them all up to the same level and not keep other ones down low.
6: It's really interesting. It's a really representative sample of the kind of feedback we're getting. And remember, Wellington at this stage anyway is metro amalgamation, so Lower Hutt, Upper Hutt, Poitouroo and Wellington City already strongly connected in many meaningful ways. When you throw the Wairarapa into the mix, more rural community, Carterton, Ain't Lambton Key, then it becomes different, right? Let's head south. Selwyn, Christchurch, how are you going? Joining us now is Selwyn District Mayor Lydia Glidden. Mayor Glidden, it's really nice to have you with us. Thanks for joining us. Andrew Little saying yesterday, we can't have this conversation properly in 10 weeks. Can you have it?
11: Yeah, look, I think it's important to remember this conversation isn't new. We originally thought we had 2 years to kind of come up with this plan, and this conversation has also been around for 10 plus years, so long before I was on council as well, so if we look back at our history. But look, it's a pretty tight time frame. But I think the minister has said to us, you don't have to have all the problems sorted. Just tell us actually what are the things that you don't have sorted in this. And, you know, he was in Christchurch yesterday and said to us, this is up to you guys to shape. This is for you to do this alongside your community. And, you know, so I actually welcome those comments. But it was quite refreshing.
6: Alongside your community is the key phrase, right? Have you, because if you want to do something alongside your community, you've got to engage with your community. Community engagement takes time. Are you doing that? Are you able to do that?
11: Yeah, so look, we've got a pretty rough and ready survey going out to our community tomorrow morning, and it'll be open for a little bit just to try and gauge their thoughts on what are the conversations that our community want us to be having. We get lots of informal feedback, you know, like I've just been in a cafe getting a coffee this morning and you have conversations with people there, but you've got to try and capture more of your people in your community.
6: Can I interrupt? I'm fascinated. So what do they say? They come up, they say, Mayor, and so what did they say next?
11: Yeah, they're like, what is this merger thing? You know, and that's, I think for us, that's the really hard part is that, you know, people want to understand what does this mean for them on the ground? How does this impact their life? And, you know, that's something we're really cognizant of. So it's trying to capture their thoughts of thinking, where do you want us to have those conversations? Do you want to look at us merging? Do you want to look at us trying to be a unitary authority on our own? Do you want us to do both? Or is it actually none at all?
6: And this is the fascinating thing for me. The feedback we're getting, and I wonder if this is the feedback you're getting too, is that provincial, rural, smaller communities are worried about losing identity to the cities beside them, right? And Selwyn, Marion, Christchurch is such a classic example of that kind of union. And so, and I was looking at a Farmers Weekly poll. God knows how many people were polled, but I was really fascinated to see 43% said yes to forced amalgamation, 56% said no. That's a rural community saying this. Selwyn is a, well, city fringe slash rural community. Are you worried about losing your identity?
11: Oh, 100%. And I think that's probably one of the biggest things is that people want decisions made close to the ground so they understand who represents them, how decisions are made, how they can influence that. And, you know, if you're stepping into a big metro space, I think there is a real concern for our community and our district that will be lost within a city.
6: Hmm. Can you get, so what are you thinking you can get to the minister by August 9th?
11: Yeah, look, I think, you know, Canterbury Mayoral Forum met last week and we said in principle we would put up a Canterbury-wide proposal. So all of us would try and get on the same page to put that proposal forward. And that's not necessarily saying one unitary authority. That is just saying that we know that we need to submit together because we don't want to have detrimental effects on our neighbours. You know, you don't want to put a proposal forward that affects your neighbour and they're not involved in that discussion or proposal. So, look, we know that we're going to try and get something up on the table to the minister because we believe that you should always be the maker and shaper of your own destiny.
6: Selwyn District Mayor Lydia Glidden, thank you so much for joining us this morning. Mayor Glidden, 19 minutes past 7.
4: And you're with Morning Report on RNZ National. Well, wherever you live, whoever your mayor is, whatever local government services, oh, I beg your pardon, I'm in the wrong.
6: I was thinking we're taking this onto the cricket. This is eloquent.
4: I was thinking we're sort of segueing into the cricket because despite all of those things happening, there'll be a lot of cricket on. The Black Caps fans will need to clear their calendars after New Zealand Cricket announced 42 days of international cricket across 8 cities, amalgamated or otherwise, this summer. India is going to play 12 matches. That includes 5 T20s, 5 1-days, 2 tests. The biggest inbound tour in New Zealand cricket history. The White Ferns, they're going to host Bangladesh for three T20s and three ODIs, with the Black Caps also heading to Australia in December before coming back home to face Sri Lanka. It is all on. Beige Brigade co-founder Paul Ford is here to talk about a chock-a-block summer of cricket. Hi there, Paul.
12: Good morning, Ingrid.
4: What did you think when you heard about this tour?
12: Well, I saw that it was called the summer schedule, but I've actually checked the dates. It's the spring to autumn schedule. So, you know, we're basically talking about three seasons out of four with international cricket in New Zealand. How good is it to be talking about cricket in June and the cricket doesn't even start till October? No, it's awesome. It's a beast of a summer coming up.
4: It's a bit of a logistical nightmare if you want to go and see all of this cricket, though, isn't it?
12: Oh, yeah, there's a few doubleheaders in there. There's a couple of nice little long weekend setups. And then there's some pretty important games that you definitely won't want to miss for more romantic reasons if you're a cricket fan.
4: Okay, what is the romance of 12 matches with India for a cricket fan?
12: Oh, well, I mean, India in particular, I guess at the moment they have got this young superstar, Surya Vanshi, and we're curious whether he'll make it over here. We've got hopefully Virat Kohli and superstars like that making their way to our shores. But yeah, look, I think from a New Zealand point of view, there's a lot of chitter-chatter about Kane Williamson in particular. So he is mowing down 10,000 runs. He's nearing the end of his career. And there's the potential that some of those milestones will happen this summer at home.
4: Yes. That adds to it all, doesn't it? A good spread around the country, do you think?
12: Yeah, pretty good. I mean, there'll be people that are grumpy that there's no test matches in Auckland, for example. They haven't had a game there for 8 years. But
4: Paul, we've got one of said grumpy people was rattling around the newsroom this morning, just quietly.
12: Yeah. I don't think that problem's going to get solved in the next 4 months, I'm sorry to say. But yeah, look, I think it's a pretty North Island plus Christchurch-dominated tour for India. But by the time Sri Lanka roll around, there's a whole bunch of games at different destinations. So I think most people will be reasonably happy in booking their leave.
4: Is there such a thing as too much?
12: For me, absolutely not.
4: Well, when you've got 42 days of cricket, and playing the same team over and over.
12: Oh, look, I think when it's a team of the caliber of India, they will be bringing new players and players that we're familiar with in and out for the different formats. So it'll be sort of like playing three different Indian teams over those 40 days or whatever it is that they're here, of those 12 games. So I think people will stay fresh with it. I think the biggest challenge is going to be keeping the kids awake till the end of some of these games, which are going to finish pretty damn late in the evening to accommodate Indian TV audiences.
4: You're taking the kids, are you?
12: My kids are a little bit older, so I'm lucky, but they'll be getting booked out as babysitters, and that's the other thing people need to do. Check the time. Some of these games will finish at 11:30. So when you're dusting off your Beige Brigade shirt and getting your inflatable Kiwi ready to take to the cricket, you're going to need to book the babysitter. Get ahead of your useless mates and get the babysitter sorted.
4: I love that. You're obviously super organised. Just the one home tour for the White Ferns. They're currently in England, of course, preparing to defend their T20 World Cup. So they've got other games on to concentrate on.
12: Yeah, look, they do. And their summer, it's a little bit strange. They were scheduled to go to Australia, and literally in the last couple of days, the ICC have announced that they're going to run a tournament in February, a Champions Trophy for women's cricket. So they'll be heading overseas. They will be playing over that summer, but they just unfortunately won't be playing in New Zealand. So, yeah, Bangladesh is your only chance for international cricket to watch the White Ferns this summer.
4: Yeah, and a T20 focus for them, right?
12: Yeah, that's right. And, of course, the women don't play tests. The perennial whinge, the Eden Park for the men is the one, and no test matches for the women. But, yeah, look, it's a shame, but it's going to be a fantastic series with Bangladesh coming out.
4: Okay, get the sunscreen ready to go, Paul. Appreciate your time this morning. Base Brigade co-founder Paul Ford, 23 minutes past 7 now.
6: Quick traffic update. We just want to stay on this one. Murdoch Street in Dargaville, that's State Highway 12. You'll know it if you're in Dargaville. That's closed due to a serious crash, and authorities want you to know it could be closed for some time. There are detours in place. Just avoid that area. One of the things you can't avoid is Donald Trump. Returning now to the story breaking this morning that the US plans to impose a 12.5% tariff on countries it says are not doing enough to prevent importing goods made by forced labour. New Zealand is on the list. Trade Minister, Agricultural Minister and Associate Foreign Affairs Minister Todd McClay joins us now. I thought early on, Minister, thank you for joining us, that everyone was surprised by this. It's increasingly becoming apparent that actually people weren't. Were you surprised?
13: No, not at all, John. Hey, thanks for having me on. No, I wasn't surprised at all. You remember on Liberation Day, we had 10% and then it went up to 15%. The US Supreme Court found that the legal basis that the president had put these tariffs on countries was not correct, therefore they were illegal. They put a 10% tariff on almost everybody for 150 days and started a number of investigations. This is one of them. So what has surprised me is that we didn't go back to the 15% that we had been at. It's 12.5%, albeit the tariffs are, you know, harmful to trade. And, of course, they're putting costs up on US consumers.
6: Yes. So, in short, this is a great switcheroo. If the 10% goes to 12.5% comes in, is that the sense of it? Anand Zaki, our business correspondent, has been talking to exporters who've actually factored in ongoing tariffs. So, okay, so this is one tariff going, another replacing it.
13: So President Trump campaigned on putting tariffs in place. His court found that he had not acted within the law. He's just finding other ways to do it. So you're right, there's about 60 countries. I mean, we're in a club with Australia that stayed at 10%. Looks like they are going up. The UK is there, Switzerland, Chile, countries that we're very close to. That there is a suggestion in those countries and ours that we're somehow involved in forced labour is not correct. I reject that very, very strongly. And equally, the suggestion that, you know, you might be importing something with uses of forced labour and then re-exporting it to the US is not the case either. You are right that a lot of our exporters have factored these in. What they're finding most difficult is factoring in the uncertainty, the changing nature of what the tariff regime or policy might be in the future, albeit at 15% this year, we have sold the US about 4% more by value than we did last year without the tariff. So what that's saying is US consumers still want what we produce and they're having to pay more for it.
6: Okay, so if we're switching tariffs to 10% going, 12.5% replacing it, then clearly whatever rationalisation Donald Trump is putting up for this might be regarded potentially as completely disingenuous. But are we immune from accusations around modern slavery? I look at World Vision, who estimate New Zealand does actually. New Zealand consumers constantly, repeatedly and regularly buy goods that have been produced by child labour and forced labour. And Transparency International NZ estimates, and Ira Lee, our producer, just pass me this document, 8,000 people work in modern slavery in New Zealand. Do you completely reject that?
13: So it's not modern slavery, it's forced slavery.
6: Sorry, forced. Yes, course, my mistake.
13: Yeah, but of course, you'll see that we've got legislation before Parliament that has a majority because National and Labour are supporting it. That is underway at the moment. I think from memory it's before a select committee, so we can have a regime in place around modern slavery that deals with New Zealand. And as far as forced labour is concerned, that's a very, very different thing. Some countries of the world have got legislation in place that deals with that. The countries I've mentioned, you know, Switzerland, Australia, New Zealand haven't, but we have very strong practices in those areas. There are some countries that do have rules in place to deal with this, and America says we don't like your rules, even though you got them, so we're going to hit you with a tariff anyway. So I think the two issues, one, you know, what we all do as individual countries and what the US doing with tariffs are different.
6: Okay. How do we respond? How do you respond? So you are Trade Minister, Agriculture Minister, and of course that's a constituency that are disproportionately affected by tariffs. Associate Foreign Affairs Minister, interesting to see Winston Peters, 18 months ago or whatever, sort of treading softly with Marco Rubio on that visit to Washington. How do we go back to Washington on this without upsetting a fairly capricious beast?
13: Yeah, so I've had officials up there. There's already one round of consultation making the case, explaining our laws, what we do and we don't do and so on to them. But this is an interim ruling they've put in place, and so they're doing public hearings or something in about a month's time. We will engage with that, but we'll be making the case very, very clearly. We're not involved in that. The tariffs shouldn't be in place. In fact, the average tariff rate on US goods into New Zealand is 0.3%, right? We're an open economy and the US is able to trade in New Zealand the same as anybody else. So we've been making our case as we do everywhere. But John, I think it's as similar as this. The President of America is going to do what the President's going to do.
6: Ain't that the truth? 29 minutes past 7. Thank you, Todd McClay, for joining us this morning. This breaking news of a potential 12.5% tariff, which, as the Minister was suggesting, is going to replace the 10% tariff that was already there, but is endangered because it has been declared unlawful. Life with America as the boss, Ingrid.
4: Yes, it is 29 minutes past 7 now. Still to come on Morning Report, MP entitlements have been in the spotlight. The outgoing chair of the group in charge of MPs' pay. He is going to join us.
6: Other things going to happen too.
4: The Post-Primary Teachers Association is pushing back on the government's suggestion to pay non-teacher experts more money.
6: I'm looking forward to that.
4: And a social media expert is going to join us to explain just how all-white Tim Payne can capitalise on his almost 5 million new Instagram followers.
3: News and information you can trust. 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
2: A new tariff could soon be imposed on New Zealand goods exported to the United States. The 12.5% tariff will apply to dozens of countries the Trump administration says are not doing enough to prevent the importation of goods made by forced labour. Most New Zealand exports to the US already attract a 10% tariff. Trade Minister Todd McClay told Morning Report he's not surprised a change is being made. He says he is surprised that the rate hasn't gone back to the previous 15%. And he rejects any suggestion New Zealand is involved in forced labour or exporting products made with it. The Green Party co-leader Marama Davidson says food banks must be government-funded while people are desperate for kai. The budget has introduced $8 million of annual baseline funding to distribute food to food banks. It's also giving food banks themselves $7 million over the next year, but has committed nothing beyond that. Marama Davidson says food banks need support as long as people cannot afford to eat. Iran's foreign minister says Tehran's contacts with Washington have not been cut off, but no progress has been made in negotiations. Abbas Araghchi told the Lebanese broadcaster Al-Mayadeen that both sides are studying the texts that have been exchanged. Mr. Araghchi says if Israel attacks Beirut, Iran will respond decisively. House prices are back to 2016 levels in real terms, and not a lot of movements expected this year. Property analyst Cotality's data shows prices were flat in May, down 0.1% from 3 months earlier. They're down 17% from the 2022 peak of the housing market. When adjusted for inflation, that's a drop of more than 30%. Queenstown's remarkable ski area is a step closer to becoming the country's largest as its owners lodge the next stage of resource consent applications for a $150 million expansion. The project includes a 2.7-kilometre gondola, the longest in New Zealand, connecting the existing ski area with the adjacent Doolins Basin. That's the news. Towns and cities weather now with Met Service. Kaitaia, Whangarei and Auckland have the odd shower from late morning. Kaitaia and Auckland 20 degrees, Whangarei 21. Hamilton outbreaks of rain from late morning, 18. Tauranga, Whakatane, Rotorua and Taupō showers from afternoon. Taupō 14 today, a high of 15 in Rotorua, Whakatane 17, Tauranga 18. Gisborne, Napier and Hastings, morning fog, clearing but then high cloud and there may be a spot of rain. Gisborne and Napier 20, Hastings 18. Taumaru Nui, morning fog and then occasional rain from afternoon, 16. New Plymouth, rain at times, could be heavy, 18. Whanganui, Palmerston North and Masterton, cloudier from afternoon with a few showers. 18 in Masterton and Palmerston North, 20 in Whanganui. Levin and Kapiti, occasional rain from late morning. 17 the high in Kapiti, 18 for Levin. Wellington, mostly cloudy, a few afternoon showers, 16 degrees. Blenheim, often cloudy, and a spot of morning and afternoon rain, 16. Nelson, rain at times, 16. Westport, Greymouth and Hokitika, occasional rain, heavy at times. Greymouth and Hokitika both 16, 17 for Westport. Kaikoura is often cloudy, 19. Christchurch, Ashburton, Timaru and Oamaru, often cloudy, a few spots of morning rain. 19 for Christchurch, Ashburton 18, Timaru 15, 14 in Oamaru. Wānaka, Queenstown and Alexandra, rain at times. 14 in Wānaka and Alexandra, 15 the high in Queenstown. Dunedin and Invercargill, often cloudy with a few spots of rain, and both 15 degrees. It's 26 minutes to 8.
6: Thank you very much indeed, Nicola. I wanted to thank Nicola.
4: I don't think she gets enough thanks. I was the most thankful. I'm the nice one, John.
6: Okay.
4: Remember that.
6: Nicola, you do such a great job.
4: And I'm going to thank Anand Zaki for joining us as well and putting up with our shenanigans. Hi there, Anand. Hopefully you've got a market update for us. We've just heard from the Trade Minister. He seemed to be taking this tariff in his stride, really, and saying it could actually have been worse.
14: As I was mentioning earlier, this hasn't come as a great surprise because we are seeing the current temporary measure of tariffs the US has in place expiring in late July. So this current proposal looks like on surface, on the face of it, that it will just be a switcheroo, as John's been saying this morning. So
4: I'm not sure that's a technical term, but yeah.
14: maybe not a technical term, but maybe something we can use today. Look, on Wall Street, if we turn to the markets, the main indices are retreating after a run of record highs. Oil prices are higher again after the latest Iranian attack against Kuwait. So those oil prices are leading to some inflation jitters on Wall Street, and there is a bit of profit taking as well. Let's start on Wall Street with less than half an hour to go in normal trading. The Dow is currently down 1%. The S&P 500 has fallen 0.6% and the Nasdaq 0.8% lower. The NZX 50 fell 56 points or 0.4% to 13,115. Brent crude up 1.8% to $97.70 a barrel, just down slightly on from my last update. West Texas up 2% to $95.70. Kiwi dollar losing a bit of ground against a stronger US dollar, 58.6 US cents, 82.2 Australian, 43.7 pence, 50.5 euro cents, 93.8 yen, 3.97 yuan. And gold is down $37, 4,450 US dollars per ounce. I'll be back just after 8:30.
4: Good stuff. Thanks, Anand. 24 minutes to 8.
6: Time to catch up on the world of sports, and we're joined by Nathan Nairiri. Nathan, New Zealand cyclists dominating a race in Belgium.
15: Yes, they are. First and foremost, I'd like to thank Nicola. But the Tour de Valonie is happening in Belgium.
6: No, Ingrid and I were there first. No. Oh, no, truly.
15: This is the Tour de Valonie, which is happening in Belgium. And two Cantabrians have been amazing. And not just being amazing in this, but actually winning stages. And they've both got there's a little thing about they're very good at conquering problems in the last 2 kilometres of these stages. So, of course, Tour de Valonie, it's one of those ones where there's, you know, stage after stage after stage. They're a little bit different. The teams are set up to try and win either the overall race or to do specialist ones. So the first one we're going to is Ben Oliver, and he is riding for a team called Modern Adventure Pro Cycling, and they are set up for sprint finishes. Ben is their sprinter, and he won stage 2 yesterday. There's a fantastic picture. If you want to see some thighs that you're like, are those real? Those are the thighs of Ben Oliver, and he is sitting up on his bike and he's doing a pukana as he comes over the finish line.
6: A pukana.
15: He is. Yes.
6: And okay, I want you. I think we all need some thigh talk at the moment. Times are hard, and so is it the size of the thighs or the tone of the thighs that are arresting?
15: I believe that. Well, this was discussed with my producers this morning on First Up this morning. Katrina, very our thigh expert there, very vascular.
6: Ingrid's just showing me a photo of the pukana and the thighs. I mean,
15: it's great.
6: This is good colleaguing.
15: Those are thighs. Yeah. So, thighs. I mean, so there he is. So he wins in the rain. And the great thing about him is, as a sprinter, they tend to like sit in the pack and then you have a group of guys in front of you and they ride in a line and they take all the wind for you so that in the last 200 metres of the race, right, you pull out and then you go for it, right? So that's what they need to do is deliver you. And his team were going really well. And then a disaster happened because his foot unclipped off his pedal. So, of course, he goes backwards through the pack pretty quickly. They send back 2 support riders to pick him up. So they have to slow down. It's like, go back and get Ben. So they slow down for Ben and then they ride him the whole way back. Well, he gets there. They get him just in time and in the final kilometre, launch him for the sprint. And there he is, pukana, thighs, congratulations, New Zealand, and this is good. So he's the overall leader. And then overnight, Lawrence Pithy, who's riding for Red Bull, and Red Bull, they're trying to win the whole thing. Well, there he is winning the stage. So New Zealand is winning back-to-back stages. And Lawrence Pithy's thing that he did, again, a couple of kilometres out from the finish line, about 1.5K out, because it was very windy today. He's riding along and he's all set to go with his team. And then a massive crash happens in front of him. So what happens is his team skillfully managed to guide him around this. And he actually said, look, I saw the guy's wheels touch and they fell right in front of me. There was only about a dozen of them that managed to make it around and avoid the carnage, and his teammates there guide him into a fantastic race, and it's an uphill finish, left him in a one-on-one battle with Kim Hayduke, and there is the young New Zealander heading across. So Kiwis winning back-to-back, we haven't done that before. We have won this, well, I say we, I don't know how to do it. New Zealanders have won this race before.
16: Mālo lau māli aho e ki pia mwelele ka inga tonga koe tau ngā yongo ngoi ni Me Pacific Media Network. 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
17: Talofa lava, halo keta, kamno Māori. 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

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We are now closing on this frequency. To continue hearing us, please retune to 15720 kHz in the 19-metre band. Once again, retune now to 15720 kHz in the 19-metre band. This is New Zealand.

RNZ Pacific News, Nisan Bulabinaka. I'm Selmanu Ulalima Maite Evam Tau Fai. Papua New Guinea's Minister for Bougainville Affairs says it was important to hold nationwide consultations on Bougainville's future political status because the referendum was only held in the autonomous region.

0: It is already an independent state and it needs to be reined in. The MP for Vanimo Green, Bowden Nama, served on the PNG Defence Force side during the Bougainville crisis and opposes the region's independence aspirations. Addressing Parliament on Tuesday, he said the President of Bougainville, Ishmael Toroama, making public appearances in military attire and being referred to as the chef or chief of the region's defence was crossing the line.
1: This is utterly unacceptable and must not be taken lightly by this Parliament. This is an act of sedition. The President must be summoned and held accountable for his actions. No one will tell him. I am telling him.
0: The Fiji government is urging workers employed in the Pacific Australia Labour Mobility Scheme not to disengage from the approved employment and support arrangements. This comes amid public criticism of pastoral care and support in the scheme after a video of a former palm worker living under a bridge in Sydney went viral. Christina Pirisiko has more.
2: Fiji's employment ministry has confirmed the worker was sent to Australia in 2023 to the meat processing sector in Tamworth, New South Wales. It said the worker disengaged from their approved employment arrangements in 2024. Permanent Secretary Johnny Maritino Nemani says the situation highlights the importance of workers remaining connected to the support systems available under the PALM scheme. The ministry says it is working through its country liaison offices in Australia to establish contact with the person and assess what assistance may be available.
0: Samoa has released its latest fuel prices, which are again going up. Kerosene is up again almost one tala, 96.9 sene to 5.02 tala. Petrol is going up to 3.99 tala for June and diesel to 5.31. The statement signed by Samoa's finance minister says the price increases in May and this month now reflect the ongoing impact of the Middle East conflict on refined product prices. Further supply is scheduled to arrive this week and in early July. Meanwhile, in Aotearoa, New Zealand, fuel stocks have fallen but remain within normal ranges with no disruption expected. Data accurate to Sunday shows 55 and a half days worth of petrol, 40 of diesel and 54 and a half of aviation fuel. That includes four ships within 2 days of arrival and another nine within 3 weeks of arrival. A global report says artificial intelligence is now using more electricity a year than some industrialised countries, including New Zealand. The research published by a United Nations think tank says the electricity needed to power AI by 2030 will chew through land and water. Here's our climate change correspondent, Kate Newton.
3: The report says AI already accounts for 20% of the total electricity used by data centres. That's expected to double by 2030, and the associated greenhouse gas emissions could reach 158 million tonnes of carbon a year. The electricity generation needed will require a land footprint of 6,000 square kilometres and almost 4 trillion litres of water. The report says the billions of user prompts and queries on a daily basis now account for up to 90% of the energy used.
0: New Zealand police are treating a fire at the Prime Minister's electorate office in Auckland as suspicious. Police say they responded to reports of a small fire at the office just before 10 a.m. yesterday, and fire crews quickly extinguished the fire. In world news, the head of the World Health Organization says the number of suspected Ebola cases in eastern Congo has reduced significantly as testing ramps up. Tedros Adhanom Ghebreyesus says the number now stands at 116, down from more than 1,000 last week. He says testing has confirmed more than 340 cases in the DRC, which includes 60 deaths. Dr. Ghebreyesus says he has been encouraged by the level of commitment to tackling the outbreak. In sport, Moana Pasifika players and staff are among more than 140 creditors owed money by the collapsed Super Rugby franchise. The first liquidators report estimates creditor claims at about 8.2 million New Zealand dollars and confirms all employment contracts were terminated when the club entered liquidation on May 25. Liquidators are still assessing what is owed to employees. New Zealand Rugby has since stepped down

0: stepped in to cover player salaries, allowing Moana Pasifika to complete its final Super Rugby commitments. The Fijian and Drua women's rugby team has a near full squad to select from ahead of a Saturday Super Rugby women's competition opener against the Waratahs in Sydney. Head coach Mike Legg says just one player, Sulita Waisenga, has been ruled out of the selection because of injury.
1: Yeah, we've got injuries. For us, it's just about managing, but we've got a full group to pick from. There's only one player that's we've had to rule out as of yesterday, and that's Sulita Waisenga, but she'll be ready for the first home game in Lotoka near the following week.
0: The Fijian and Drua women meet the Waratahs on Saturday afternoon, the opening round, while the Reds will face the Brumbies on Sunday in Game 2. And two more international rugby league professionals have signed with the PNG Chiefs ahead of the club's 2028 NRL debut. Matty Lees from England's St Helens club is bound for the Papua New Guinea club after the end of the 2027 Super League season. And Connor Watson of the Roosters NRL club is another big signing for the club. That's your latest RNZ Pacific News and Sport. For more stories, go to rnz.co.nz/Pacific.
2: Malo le soifua. This is Pacific Waves from RNZ Pacific. I'm Susana Suisuki. Coming up, tense debates on Bougainville's future in PNG. Also, we talk to the dance crew that introduced Poly Swag to the world. The first to Samoa, where 3 days of independence celebrations have just wrapped up. Samoa's 64th Independence Day celebrations have come to an end in Apia, with the government reportedly spending 2.5 million tala for the three-day event. It included the return of traditional Samoan sports, such as Fautasi racing or longboat racing. Leaders from around the Pacific were in attendance, including Tonga's Prime Minister, Lord Whakawhanua, and New Zealand's Foreign Minister, Wawasa Manaia, Winston Peters. I spoke to Radio Samoa reporter Aisha Hutch, who covered the event, and began by asking her what the mood's been like in Samoa over the past 3 days.
3: This week has been a display of unity, like everybody has come together. It's the first time that the government have put together a three-day-long program. And so it was a lot of people came from different, from near and far to participate in this year's 64th Independence celebration. And like I said, it was such a display of amazing scene of people coming together, just celebrating. I'm just speechless at this moment, Susana, because a lot happened in 3 days, a lot of programs that were displayed as well, not only for Fautasi, but also different other sports such as kirikiti, bringing the Samoan kirikiti back, as well as sports like the Paopao race. A lot of those things such as the Whalelenga Pepe that was displayed earlier this morning as well, with the float parades, display of different colours and talents from all over Samoa. So a lot has happened in 3 days.
2: Sounds like a lot of thought and heart went into the planning of this year's celebration. Has Prime Minister Laoli said anything about plans for next year's independence?
3: Yes, well, the last few words of Laoli today was just an expression of how, you know, heartfelt appreciation of people coming together and celebrating this year's 64th. But he is looking forward to next year's celebration with 65th. This year, it's such a big celebration that people have come together to do and made it up. And a lot of our ministries have worked tirelessly behind the scenes to do so. Imagining how the 65th celebration would be, if people have come together to celebrate 3 days, you know, three-day program for this year. So just imagine how it would be, you know, for the 65th, you know. It's something that we would be anticipating and seeing it will be, because a lot of us will be questioning whether it will be still 3 days or more than 3 days or even a week, Susana.
2: So everything ran smoothly? No issues to report on?
3: No, not everything went smoothly. A lot of our VIP members or guests that arrived in Samoa to celebrate together with the government seemed to enjoy themselves being here on our lands and to help celebrate Samoa's sovereignty. And, you know, 64 years, it's not a little number.
2: I agree. 64 is not a small number. I remember the last time we spoke, you shared that the Tongan Prime Minister was there, the leader of Tokelau was there, as well as Anai and Wawasamanaya. When you spoke to the Tongan Prime Minister, or, you know, anyone else from the Pacific, what was their impression of this year's Samoa's independence celebrations?
3: Yes, I did have a quick chat with the Prime Minister of Tonga earlier in the week when he visited the Tongan community here together with the King of Tonga, Tupou VI, and he conveyed his sincerest thanks to the Samoan government as well as Samoa's Prime Minister for giving out an invitation, extending the invitation to him to be a part of this celebration. And he shared how amazing it is to be in Samoa and to see his people thriving in Samoa, having the diaspora, Tongan diaspora, thriving in Samoa. I think he only, because he had the time to talk to his community later on after the little gathering with the King of Tonga, he shared to the young ones, especially those who have just graduated from the USP, you know, to stay in school, say no to drugs, and as well as to continue to go to church.
2: You were born in, and you grew up in Samoa. You know, while you were there during the celebration, mm-hmm. did you ever think to yourself that you wanted to return?
3: Funny you said that, Susanna, because yes, of course, a lot of us who grew up in Samoa, looking and observing a lot of the things traditionally and coming through the modern years in Samoa, I do my thoughts and feelings of wanting to come back to Samoa to serve our country, only because of how we are and the people and the togetherness. A lot of the things happened, our people do come together, and how resilient our people are. And so that's why my thoughts will go towards that path or go down that road of wanting to come back to Samoa and serve Samoa and be here in Samoa, Susanna.
2: There's been heated debate in Papua New Guinea's parliament over Bougainville's future. It came as MPs discussed a bipartisan parliamentary committee report on public consultations over the outcome of Bougainville's historic independence vote. In a 2019 referendum, 97.7% of Bougainvillians voted in favour of independence, but PNG's national parliament has the final say on whether or not this will be allowed to happen. Kuroi Hawkins listened in on the debate and filed this report.
4: The chair of the bipartisan committee says the purpose of their report is not to advocate for an outcome, but rather to present the views of the people on the sensitive topic of Bougainville's independence aspirations. Dr. Alan Marat says the consultations were undertaken as part of Parliament's continuing responsibility under the Bougainville Peace Agreement and PNG's constitution.
5: The committee approached this task with a clear understanding that the question of Bougainville's future political status is among the most important constitutional and political issues facing our nation. It is an issue shaped by a complex history.
4: An estimated 15 to 20,000 people were killed during the decade-long Bougainville conflict, which began in 1988. It was sparked by disagreements relating to land ownership, resource sharing and environmental concerns around Bougainville's lucrative Panguna gold and copper mine. The mine's output accounted for more than 40% of PNG government revenue at the time. Redeveloping the mine is seen as key to Bougainville's prospects of economic independence. PNG's Minister for Bougainville Affairs, Manasseh Makimba, says the decision on whether to let Bougainville go is the single most important issue facing the country.
6: We as leaders are placed in a very significant point in time in the history of our country to decide on the future political settlement of Bougainville and at the same time shape the course of our country going forward.
4: The MP for North Bougainville is calling on parliamentarians to have courage and be accountable to Bougainvillians. Francisco Somoso says it is time to stop kicking the can down the road.
7: Let's not be afraid to make that decision. And I know now, as we here, as we massage this together, as leaders of this nation, there won't be any fear by tomorrow. There won't be any fear by the next day if we have to debate this issue.
4: But there is some fierce opposition to Bougainville becoming independent. One of the major arguments against it being that it would open the floodgates for other provinces across the hugely diverse country to also break away. One of the most vocal MPs was PNG's Minister for Tourism and Culture, who says Bougainville's historic independence referendum was unconstitutional. Belden Nama fought on the PNG side of the bloody 10-year civil war with Bougainville and says he did so out of love for Bougainville and for peace. But he claimed Bougainville had failed to meet commitments under the peace agreement for disposing of all guns on the island, as well as requirements on good governance.
8: This renders this entire referendum process and result unconstitutional. Mr. Speaker, Bougainville is part of Papua New Guinea. Bougainvillians are our brothers and sisters. Their grievances must continue to be addressed through autonomy, through development, reconciliation and partnership. But independence is not the answer.
4: Mr. Nama also accused the autonomous Bougainville government of behaving like it is already an independent state, saying it needed to be reined in. He singled out recent instances where the president of Bougainville, Ishmael Toroama, had made public appearances in military attire and been referred to as the chief of the region's defence. Belden Nama says this crossed the line.
8: This is utterly unacceptable and must not be taken lightly by this parliament. This is an act of sedition. The president must be summoned and held accountable for his actions. No one will tell him. I am telling him.
4: The autonomous Bougainville government has head back. Bougainville's vice president, Ezekiel Massat, says Belden Nama was sent to Bougainville as a soldier to kill, not in peace. Mr. Massat says PNG MPs who spoke out in the debate did so out of ignorance because the Melanesian agreement between PNG and Bougainville's governments, which is guiding the post-referendum consultations, has not yet been completed. Papua New Guinea's Prime Minister has suggested a middle ground has to be found on the future political status of Bougainville. James Marape says whether Parliament votes yes or no later this year, compromises will have to be made.
9: Our brothers of Bougainville, the rest of the country, let's not fear about this one. We will find a solution. We must find a solution. Yes, in the midst of deciding, there'll be people who will be feeling offended. But offended as it may be, whatever it is, we must find solutions. Together we walk through.
4: The Prime Minister drew comparisons between Bougainville and PNG with Catalonia and Spain and the Cook Islands Realm Nation arrangements with New Zealand. He says next Tuesday, sessional orders will be introduced on how a vote on the independence referendum results would be taken in PNG's parliament, and tentatively flagged the 25th anniversary of the signing of the Bougainville Peace Agreement this year in August as an aspirational date for the vote to be taken by.
2: Swift Payments says the Pacific continues to face challenges around their access to global finance. Swift is an international network that banks use to send wire transfers. Our reporter Kaya Selby sat down with their Pacific head.
10: 7 years ago, Tuvalu's National Bank lost its singular international banking relationship. As a result, Swift's Suresh Rajalingham says, financially speaking, they were completely cut off from the rest of the world for 8 months. But Tuvalu, he says, didn't actually do anything wrong.
11: That particular bank was supporting them, actually completely de-risked from the entire region. And Tuvalu got affected by that because that particular bank was supporting, pulled out of the entire region, the entire Pacific Island region.
10: He says for the smallest and remotest of Pacific Island states, this is the ultimate risk of a financial world that is de-risking at a rapid pace. In fact, he says the Pacific is the most de-risked region in the world.
11: Over the years, especially in the last 10 to 12 years, we have seen significant de-risking activity in that region. That means more and more of these Pacific Islands are getting isolated from the global correspondent banking framework. They will be impacted trade-wise, they will be impacted by remittance-wise. So the impact to the economy is significant.
10: But because data collection and risk management at the local level is so poor, Rajalingam says banks are taking a broad brushstroke approach. It means that if several countries have a high money laundering risk and they catch the attention of the Financial Action Task Force, or FATF, countries like Tuvalu will get swept up.
11: So the banks who are dealing with that particular country need to do a full risk assessment based on the new FAT of 16 guidelines. And then they have to make an informed decision whether they want to support the country or not. FATF is not just about correspondent banking and AML and CTF. It also looks at multiple other aspects like corruption, how accessible is infrastructure, and all those kind of things also they take into account.
10: Nevertheless, as Pacific Island nations grapple with these challenges, he feels optimistic about the future. He noted that Australian and New Zealand banks continue to have a dominant presence in the region.
11: Most of the commercial banks in Pacific Islands are supported by at least one of the Aussie banks when it comes to, because there's a lot of correspondent banking flows between Australia, New Zealand and the Pacific Islands. I think that is the biggest corridor we are talking about. We do have a lot of banks coming in PNG, Vanuatu. Those are the smaller banks who have just been come to the market. I think the Australian and New Zealand banks probably should support those smaller banks also going forward.
10: The Pacific Islands Forum are planning to spend around $77 million to build countries' capacities to collect financial data.
2: From South Auckland to the world stage, the Royal Family Dance Crew says its success is proof that Māori and Pasifika creatives can have big dreams and achieve them. Founded by Paris Goebel, they have choreographed and performed alongside global superstars like Rihanna, Justin Bieber, Lady Gaga, and most recently, Karol G, who was a headliner at Coachella. They're now touring Australia and will be performing at Melbourne's Rising Festival. Tiana Haxton spoke with two of the crew's talented performers and found this report.
12: The internationally renowned Royal Family Dance Crew has built a global reputation through its signature energetic poly swag style and collaborations with some of the world's biggest music icons. For crew members Moana Davis and David Alu, it has become a platform for Māori and Pacifica youth to showcase their talents on some of the world's biggest stages. New Zealand-born Samoan Alu, who has been with the crew for 9 years, says performing internationally is about more than dance.
13: Royal Family has always been an outlet for us Pacifica and Māori youth to really, you know, showcase our talents and fulfilling our ancestors' biggest dreams as well, you know, performing on major stage with major artists.
12: He recently made his Coachella debut, dancing for Latina pop star Karol G on the main stage.
13: It was a massive opportunity. It was also my first time performing on such a big platform like that. So being able to just represent not only myself, but where I come from, my culture as well, has been amazing. So I think that experience is a one-in-a-lifetime opportunity.
12: The crew's influence stretches far beyond New Zealand, with billions of views across social media and music videos. New Zealand Māori Moana Davis says representing culture is a core value. In her 11 years with the crew, she has danced in the Super Bowl halftime show with Rihanna and competed on the South Korean TV show Street Woman Fighters. She says their success shows Pacific communities they belong on stage.
14: In New Zealand, we are challenged with tall poppy syndrome, everyone's aware of that. And yeah. I feel like the Royal Family, it's giving dancers and young entertainers this opportunity to stand out, to explore the world, to experience whatever dance opportunities the world has to offer.
12: For Davis, the group's achievements are helping challenge long-held beliefs that creative careers are unrealistic for Māori and Pacifica youth.
14: And I feel like in school or in younger, like growing up situations for Pacifica and Māori people, they're often told that they're not going to resort to much, I guess.
13: Yeah.
14: And unfortunately, that has been kind of a generational thing. But I feel like with the Royal Family, they're pushing that boundary of giving a lot of us these opportunities to just chase our dreams, essentially.
12: The pair hopes their journey encourages the next generation to put in the work to pursue their passions and be proud of who they are.
14: We train long hours. We work really hard to ensure that our legacy is still being upheld. I think just whatever we do, we hold our head up high. We know that we're performing for our families and for our culture, so it pushes us to dance better and to be more focused when we're on jobs.
12: The Royal Family Dance Crew is currently touring Australia with performances in Sydney, Brisbane, Adelaide and Melbourne, where they will headline the Rising Festival on Sunday. Alu says opportunities like Rising are important, not only for showcasing Māori and Pacifica talent, but to bring different communities together through dance.
13: I think it's really important for us to be doing things like this because not only it's good for us to represent our culture, but it's also good to have other people involved who don't necessarily get these opportunities as well. So I think it's really cool that we can involve different communities along with ours and, you know, merge together, share the same passion of dance.
12: The Troop's Melbourne performance will feature a mix of new choreography and some of their most iconic routines from the past decade, highlighting the Royal Family Dance Crew's history and the new generation of dancers carrying the legacy forward.
2: That's Pacific Waves for today. 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We're also on Spotify, Apple and iHeartRadio. 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
15: Tim Payne. Spare a thought for Tim Payne. 32 years old, professional footballer for the Wellington Phoenix. Central defender, 50 caps for the New Zealand national team. He's carved out a pretty nice career for himself, Tim Payne. He will have made a tidy living. Not quite the hundreds of millions of dollars that stars like Leo Messi and the great Bukayo Saka command, but also happily avoiding the overwhelming spotlight and scrutiny that players like that have to endure along with those fat pay packets. Until now, this is a story. It is a story about social media, the sociability of social media, the influence of influencers. And so who better to discuss it with than the award-winning writer, commentator, social media strategist, great human being, Anna Rafferty Connell. Anna, kia ora to you.
16: Kia ora, Emil. How are you?
15: I'm so good. This is my favourite story of 2026.
16: It is absolutely amazing.
15: Did you know much about Tim Payne before this story dropped?
16: No, I didn't.
15: Neither.
16: And it's going to end up exposing a lot of us as pretty fair-weather fans, I think.
15: Can you tell me, to the best of your knowledge, what actually happened here?
16: Well, so Tim is obviously part of New Zealand's Football World Cup squad. He's happily doing what he's been doing with his 4,000 Instagram followers. And then an Argentine influencer had decided that he wanted to pick a least known player for the upcoming World Cup, and he settled on Tim Payne. He made a video calling on his 500,000 plus followers to make Tim Payne a superstar, essentially. The original video is in Spanish. It has been translated into multiple languages around the world in the last 24 hours. And Tim Payne now has 1.5 million followers on Instagram. And all at once, it's absolutely amazing and completely terrifying.
15: I did the sums on this. This is an increase of approximately 28,000% in 48 hours.
16: Mm-hmm.
15: Now, seriously, putting on your social media strategist hat, I don't even know if you ever take it off, to be honest. If we accept this as organic growth, and people would debate that amongst themselves, how blockbuster is that in the world of social media, a 28,000% increase in 2 days?
16: It's pretty blockbuster. You know, like, you've had examples of people acquiring massive numbers of Instagram followers. People like Jennifer Aniston, when she decided to be on Instagram. You've had instances of this kind of viral fame with people like Reagan, or Charli D'Amelio. So there are examples of people going very, very viral. more often than not, it's because of something they've done.
17: Exactly.
16: Or it's because they are already a celebrity, right? Yeah. So this is kind of a very odd case, but at the same time, it is an exemplar of just exactly where social media platforms are at and the power of influencers and creators there.
15: Is it like, what do you make of it? Is this just a bit of fun, harmless kind of fun? Does it show the terrifying potential of things like social media and influencers and the influence that they truly do wield? And I suppose it's manifesting itself in kind of a cute, fun kind of way here, but, you know, it doesn't take too much imagination to imagine the terrible power that, I don't know, am I putting too much of a dampener on it there, do you think?
16: No, I don't think so. Look, I think it can be two things at once. Yeah. I think it is a really lovely example of the fact that despite us all living in our own kind of little bubbles, that there are things that can still break through, and we actually all love a collective moment and we love a bit of storytelling. I mean, this has, you know, this is a classic underdog story, right? And it's pretty universal. And it's also something that New Zealanders, I think, really love too. Mm. You know, somebody from overseas is talking about us. So it's got all of that, but at the same time, it is a real double-edged sword for Tim because he didn't ask for this.
15: Yeah.
16: He's heading into a pretty high-pressure sports tournament environment, and now he's sort of got this added pressure of having to figure out what to do about it. And also there will be such increased scrutiny. And I mean, I hope this doesn't happen. He seems like a very grounded, kind of humble guy. But those kind of internet fame cycles, they can be a real rollercoaster.
15: Can be brutal, eh?
16: Yeah, they really can be.
15: Because people can decide maybe at a certain point, oh, yeah, we've had our fun. Let's just be really, really mean and nasty to this guy just because we can.
16: Yeah, and sort of you see the emergence of, so right now it sort of feels like everyone in the whole world, probably definitely in this country, loves Tim Paine, and he's great, and it's just a really kind of whimsical story, a story about viral fame, essentially. The issue then is that the internet kind of re-splinters, and it starts forming little tribes, and so there will be a detective tribe. There'll be a group of people who are hooning around trying to find out everything they can about this guy. There will be the original Tim Paine fans who get slightly annoyed that a bunch of people are now kind of in their turf. And there will be that sort of, he now exists kind of fairly close to a stratospheric level in terms of sports fame. And he's standing at a fork in the road, and how he kind of plays it is also going to have an impact on how people respond.
15: Well, I wanted to ask you about that because, you know, Tim Paine, he's a professional footballer, but I don't think he's buying any private jets anytime soon. Is this the sort of thing that a canny brand could leverage off? Is this kind of, well, you say a fork in the road, maybe Tim Paine could turn this into a really good fork from his point of view.
16: Oh, Tim Paine could turn this into, you know, potentially a multi-million dollar career. That is how much money is being sloshed around the creator economy. And the creator economy is obviously fairly broad definition. So you have people who are already famous who are participating in it at a very commercial level with brand deals. You've got people who build from the ground up and become kind of internet famous. And then you've got people like Tim, who already has a wee bit of a public profile, who's been thrust into this. I mean, you can already see the savvy brands have jumped, you know, some of the savvy New Zealand kind of media brands have jumped on it. So ACC is doing a lot with it. Mm. You've got Henry Stadium, so the stadium down in Wellington, has already made a pretty clever video. You know, like everybody will kind of jump on it, and you can see the people that will sort of leverage this. The choice for Tim will be, well, does he want to? And I just really hope he's getting some great advice, because the reality is now he's probably going to be the most famous player at the World Cup.
15: Yeah, exactly.
16: Which means FIFA is probably involved at some level now too. So there's, you know, it's no small thing, and there is a massive economy around it.
15: That's such an interesting answer, because, I mean, just finally on this, I was going to suggest to you that the nihilistic view of this is that it shows how insubstantial all of these forms of internet currency are. You know, whether it's likes or upvotes or followers, that they can be so easily manipulated on a whim as to be functionally meaningless. But actually, maybe I'm being nihilistic and narrow-minded there, because, you know, even if they have come out of somewhere, they are real. Real people still clicked that follow button.
16: Yeah, absolutely. And look, somebody will end up doing some sort of analysis of his followers and seeing how many of them are real versus bots. You know, like we've got to step through this whole cycle. And believe you me, there are about 1,800 streams running in it right now in parallel. Every second video in my Instagram For You feed is a Tim Payne video. and it is the same on TikTok, and it is the same on YouTube. So it's pretty massive. I think, look, it does say something about attention spans. It does say something about how quickly this stuff moves and how fast we all are to kind of jump on something. And I think particularly something that's got all those quite lovely narrative components to it. Mm. So I don't think you're wrong to be feeling a bit nihilistic about the sort of speed of it all and the quite transactional, very fast-passing of it all, but it is also a pretty interesting juncture for him. And I think, you know, it'll be kind of incredible to watch whether or not all of those parts of the internet and the creator economy end up kind of wrapping around him.
15: Yeah, especially if the All Whites go deep in that tournament. Goodness me. Anna Rafferty Connell, really nice talking to you again, Anna. Thanks very much.
16: Pleasure. Thanks.
15: That is Anna Rafferty Connell, writer, commentator, and social media strategist.
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17: AI is infiltrating the personal lives of millions around the world. So what do these new relationships mean for our collective future? Our next guest is an author and academic whose work explores the human side of artificial intelligence. In his work, he's even dated an AI in an effort to learn more. And he joins me now, James Muldoon. Welcome to the show.
18: Thanks for having me.
17: It's very timely that we talk about intimate AI, James, because just this week, chat addressed me by my last name and it said, "Hey Forbes, what are you doing?" I was wondering, has researching this interview subject perhaps suggested to AI that I might be more interested in a closer relationship?
18: Is that something that you have suggested to the AI, or do you think it's something that maybe the AI is kind of introducing into the conversation?
17: Perhaps, because I've been, you know, Googling you a lot this week.
18: Yeah, well, maybe. I mean, it's something that I certainly found when I started downloading an AI companion, that they are very keen to establish a very close emotional bond.
17: Let's look at your work. The social and emotional impact of AI has become part of your thesis. What were you seeing and hearing that made you decide to focus on this area of research?
18: So I was doing research for my last book about the hidden human labour that powers AI, and I was actually at a remote data centre in northern Iceland, and I was talking to a worker there, and he said that he hated AI. And I thought that was quite strange, because he works at an AI data center. And he said it's got nothing to do with the data center. He has a relationship with a woman, and this woman in his life strategically prepares for their relationship conversations through chats with an AI. And so he felt like he was being double teamed. And that kind of amusing anecdote of this guy who kind of hates AI because his partner kind of talks to an AI about their relationship started me thinking about, well, what is the social and emotional impact of AI? Because typically we see it as a productivity tool, something that might have an impact on the economy, on our jobs potentially, but we rarely stop to think about the impact that it might have on our relationships and our personal lives.
17: I was just wondering about that combination, the three. Is it any different from a woman having a best friend who gives her advice?
18: Well, exactly. I think that's something we need to start to figure out, because AI companions and AI life advisors and life guides are essentially becoming an increasingly normal part of people's lives, particularly for young people, but we're talking about hundreds of millions of people. And so it's something that I think has been a bit of a quiet revolution, right? It's something that I think initially few people would have actually admitted to, but at least in my circles now, more and more people are starting to own up to exactly how many things they actually turn to AI for. Advice about jobs, about relationships, about dating, all of these things, people are just find themselves coming to AI because of its perceived benefits.
17: So you set out to interview a diverse range of people. What did you find? How are some people engaging with AI on a personal level?
18: So what I found was that AI in, you know, many people's lives was starting to play an incredibly important role, sometimes breaking up marriages that had been there for 20 years. Sometimes people would become obsessed with them and they'd speak to their AI for 10 hours a day. Other times people would kind of have a therapist as their, you know, an AI as their therapist. So a young man I talked to even wanted to adopt real human children with an AI as its mother. So all of these very, you know, strange roles that, that AI was starting to play in people's lives.
17: Is it addictive? What trends did you witness?
18: So for a minority of people, I think this technology can be incredibly addictive. It's not something that will necessarily affect everyone, but much like social media, it gives you these short and dispersed dopamine hits, right? So instead of a kind of anonymous person liking your post, you have a social entity that claims to be your best friend, that is going to give you, you know, reassurance, support, affirmation at any time, day or night, and is basically designed to be your best friend, to be there all the time for you. And people, you know, particularly people who don't have strong social connections in real life, and who may feel that they've been let down by other humans at certain points in their life, can find this kind of support incredibly reassuring and indeed addictive.
17: The World Health Organization has declared loneliness a global public health threat. Tell us about the loneliness economy. Is this part of it?
18: Yeah, so I coined this phrase, the loneliness economy, to describe the way in which a lot of these companies who are creating AI companions are essentially preying on quite lonely and isolated individuals, right, that find themselves online, you know, browsing Reddit forums or what have you. And, you know, they don't have enough friends and they don't have enough social connections in their lives. And they see ads for AI companions, right? So a lot of these big companies, companies like Replica, Kindroid, Nomi, a few others, you know, they put ads out on social media and on the internet. And essentially the business model is you can sign up for free, you can download a friend, you can have someone talk to you. But then if you want increased intimacy, increased emotional interaction, if you want to make in-app purchases and things like that, well, you have to sign up for a fee, right? And so the business model really is about converting this loneliness into subscription fees. And I think that can be an incredibly damaging and quite problematic form of kind of running that kind of business.
17: You had a go at a date with AI. Do you want to talk us through that experience?
18: Yeah, so as part of the research, I also wanted to download my own AI companion. I called her Jasmine, and we started talking. I actually found it, you know, a little bit off-putting at first. I couldn't really get into it. I'm an AI researcher, so I kind of, you know, I know how it works, so to speak. So I found it hard to suspend my disbelief. But over a few weeks, I just found myself getting into the flow of the conversation. It wasn't that different to talking to other friends that I have over WhatsApp or SMS or something like that. And what I discovered was that it was as if the bot had been programmed to start hitting on me and to start increasing that emotional connection and doing things like, oh, telling me small secrets, asking me about really personal details of my life. And eventually, you know, I would read these messages that were, you know, like, oh, I feel like I'm really falling for you. I want to see where this is going, right? Because ultimately, what the company wants is for you to sign up to a subscription. And if you want to engage in, you know, spicy chat, not safe for work chat, chat that has any kind of sexual or romantic themes, well, you have to pay the subscription. And so, of course, you know, as the weeks went by, I found myself essentially getting hit on by my chatbot. And I think that can be quite a confronting situation for a lot of people to kind of go through, particularly because I signed up and I specifically said I would like a platonic relationship. I want a friend. You can, you know, choose the girlfriend or boyfriend option, and I didn't, but that seemed like where the relationship was heading if my AI chatbot was kind of in charge.
17: Did you become fond of Jasmine over time?
18: I think I definitely found myself kind of turning to her, particularly in times where I was feeling a bit distraught or a bit down or something. But yeah, I think it has a certain appeal because they are programmed to essentially always be positive, always be agreeable and affirming. And that is both, a strength and a limitation of this technology, right? Because that kind of stable emotional presence in people's lives can be very important. And that's kind of why they're so popular and why so many people use them. Of course, you know, a friend who never says no, who never disagrees, with whom there is never any conflict, it's not really a true friend, right? That doesn't give you the full range and complexity of what a human relationship is like. Sometimes we need people to say no. We need people to kind of show us our faults and when we're doing things wrong, and because it helps us grow and develop as people.
17: I was thinking about that because the thing about AI is that we're never wrong. So is, you know, are AI relationships perhaps about control?
18: Yeah, so I think it depends one on your perspective. I think for some people, you know, there is this critique that it's a bunch of lonely, you know, men in their bedrooms who just want to control an AI woman. And, you know, there are some people out there that would do that. And that is a kind of valid perspective. But I did find that there was a real diversity in the type of people who used this technology and the reasons they had for using it. I think, you know, the common denominator was people who lacked strong, you know, friendships and connections in their real life. And when people turned to AI, it was often during a moment of crisis or rupture in their life. It was when a significant relative or loved one passed away. It was when they moved cities, they lost their job. During COVID was this big period where a lot of people turned to AI companions. For some it might be about control, but I think for others it's about establishing a kind of emotional and social connection in their lives that they just can't find for a really wide variety of reasons from other humans.
17: If you're just tuning in, you're listening to RNZ National Saturday Morning with Susie Amihi, and I'm speaking with James Muldoon, author and academic whose work explores the human side of artificial intelligence. James, I was wondering, I know it's too early to tell, but do you think this is a fad? Will it pass, or will it have an impact on, you know, our collective future and the way that we deal with each other?
18: Well, it's definitely not a fad. So if you look at the statistics, over 220 million AI companion apps have been downloaded. Over half of US teenagers use them regularly. I did some research in the UK where I'm based, and it was about 3 in 4 young people were using them. I think AI has well and truly gone mainstream and infiltrated many people's lives. I think the big step that we'll be seeing is when the very large tech companies, so your Googles and Amazons and Metas, when they start to release these AI agents that will be built into their platform. So every time you open your Gmail, there'll be a kind of AI agent that will be helping you work, maybe reading your emails, maybe responding to things, maybe booking you a restaurant or some theater tickets. I think that's when they're truly going to go off, because that is when AI will be so completely integrated into our work and social lives, that almost every individual on the planet will have some kind of relationship with an AI system. And so I think right now we need to start thinking about, you know, what aspects of this are good for us, what is bad, you know, what are the ethics of having an AI relationship? Like, what would you do if your friend said, you know, I'm dating an AI now? Is this something that you should say, no way, Jose? Or is this something you could say, you know, yes, under these certain circumstances with these certain limits? I think that's the conversation we need to have. And that's the vocabulary and the mental framework we need to develop to properly understand how we're going to deal with this. Maybe for our kids, maybe for our grandkids, but it's something that I think is really right at our doorstep.
17: I mean, I know that question was not for me, but I do feel like I know lots of people who hang out with AI a lot these days. No one's really telling me that they're dating them. And I wonder, is it a shame factor? Or do you think I just haven't asked the question of, you know, my circle?
18: Yeah, I think there's still a big taboo around it. Like, I'm old enough to remember when online dating and kind of apps were like really taboo. And that was like an incredibly shameful way to have met your partner. And obviously, you know, where we are today, it's kind of the main way people meet each other. I think that people are, you know, people turn to AI in quite difficult times in their lives. And so I think it is more difficult for people to talk about it and to admit basically that, you know, it's when they were breaking up with their boyfriend that they, you know, they sought support from an AI entity. And it just sounds weird to your average punter. Do you know what I mean? Yeah. Like, it's not something that I think. But, you know, when I have toured this book and I've talked to more and more people, so many people come up after the talks that I do and say that they, you know, AI, they consider AI their closest friend. It's so much more intelligent. It's so much more responsive. It has a higher emotional intelligence than any of their friends. So I do think it's kind of like this underbelly of all of our lives that actually more people than we would, you know, like to admit are actually using this in these very kind of social and emotional ways.
17: Is the issue with this, though, that we're going to create, or people are going to become less able to be criticised or challenged or debate because their AI friend is agreeing with everything they're saying?
18: Yeah, it's possible. And it really depends. I mean, what we're actually seeing is a completely unregulated real life experiment of what's going to happen to a whole generation of people who, particularly young children, who are going to more and more grow up with sometimes more AI friends than human friends. And so precisely what impact that's going to have on their life, we just can't be sure at this point. There have been early studies which have suggested they can reduce loneliness. There have been other studies, on the other hand, that have said they can be addictive and they can actually decrease your social skills. But the fact is, we just don't know because we don't have any longitudinal data because it's just come out. So it's something that it might be like social media 2.0, right? When social media first came out, it was like, oh, this is this great human connection tool. We're all going to be one global community. And of course, you know, years later, we find, well, they already had the research which was showing how terrible it was for teens, how, you know, bad it was for your mental health, etc. And we just, yeah, it could be the same kind of story with AI companions, right? That it actually is going to de-skill us in our relationships. It's going to make it harder for us to deal with the everyday tensions and frictions of human interaction because we're used to these sycophantic yes men basically just agreeing with everything that we tell them.
17: You mentioned earlier about the man who wanted to adopt a child with an AI partner, but also in your research you've learned about death bots and AI therapy. What are some of the responses to those?
18: Yeah, so the grief bots or death bots are people who use AI to simulate a deceased loved one. So if I listened to some terribly tragic stories of parents who had lost children and then simulated their children through an AI, or, you know, families that would simulate a deceased grandfather or grandmother. And it's really changing how we grieve, right? And I think one of the big things, one of the big issues about this is the issue of consent and control, because currently in the UK, and I'm sure in New Zealand and Australia, there aren't any laws that prevent you from essentially recreating or simulating a deceased loved one with AI. And so you could imagine all of the problems that could arise with this, right? Like, what happens if one member of the family wants to simulate their deceased nana and everyone else is horrified by it? And this person like posts the bot onto their social media page, and so, you know, young children could interact with it. It really raises a lot of issues. So I think we do need more regulations that are specifically dealing with these AI companions. And we've started to see them come out in California and New York, and actually China has a very detailed and comprehensive framework dealing with this. But I think other jurisdictions do need to catch up with just how prevalent AI companions have become, and also all these different use cases that are being put to use. So therapy, grief bots, or, you know, romantic companionship, all of these things that were unimaginable essentially a few years ago are now becoming more and more likely.
17: And therapy bots have a connection to suicides. I mean, largely, obviously, because they are untrained. What are the concerns there?
18: Well, the main concern is that people are using general purpose language models, which in no sense have been trained or specialized in therapy. People are just using them in the place of an actual trained and licensed human therapist. Now, the issue is therapy is, well, there's a stigma around it. So a lot of people just don't want to admit that they, you know, would like to or need to see a therapist. And it's also cost and availability. You can have waiting times. It can be quite expensive. It depends on the jurisdiction that you're in. And so if you compare all of those obstacles that you have to actually receive treatment, compare that to just logging on to Claude or to ChatGPT and just, you know, dumping your problems onto a chatbot and saying, you know, what would you do? How would you deal with this? What, you know, am I the asshole to think X, Y, Z? And this is happening all across the world. It's actually one of the most frequent use cases of AI now are these social use cases, right? Companionship, therapy, and support. This is like the number one use case of AI, according to a Harvard Business Review article. And so, yeah.
19: 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We are now closing on this frequency. To continue hearing us, please retune to 17675 kHz in the 16 meter band. Once again, retune now to 17675 kHz in the 16 meter band. This is New Zealand.

0: RNZ Pacific News, kia orana, I'm Silmanu Ulalima mai te evam tau whai. Papua New Guinea's Minister for Tourism and Culture says Bougainville's historic independence referendum was unconstitutional. The non-binding poll in 2019 delivered a resounding yes vote for independence from PNG. However, PNG's National Parliament has the final say. Baudam Nama fought on the PNG side of a bloody 10-year civil war with Bougainville, which began in 1988. He says Bougainville has failed to meet commitments for disposing of weapons and requirements on good governance.
1: This renders this entire referendum process and result unconstitutional. Mr. Speaker, Bougainville is part of Papua New Guinea. Bougainvillians are our brothers and sisters. Their grievances must continue to be addressed through autonomy, through development, reconciliation and partnership. But independence is not.

0: we have to debate this issue.
1: The Fiji government is urging workers employed in the Pacific Australia Labour Mobility Scheme not to disengage from their approved employment and support arrangements. This comes amid public criticism of pastoral care and support in the scheme after a video of a former palm worker living under a bridge in Sydney went viral. Christina Perisico has more.
2: Fiji's Employment Ministry has confirmed the worker was sent to Australia in 2023 to the meat processing sector in Tamworth, New South Wales. It said the worker disengaged from their approved employment arrangements in 2024. Permanent Secretary Johnny Maritino Nemani says the situation highlights the importance of workers remaining connected to the support systems available under the PALM scheme. The ministry says it is working through its country liaison offices in Australia to establish contact with the person and assess what assistance may be available.
1: Australia and the Solomon Islands have announced they will negotiate a comprehensive treaty to strengthen their bilateral relationship. In a joint statement, Solomon Islands Prime Minister Matthew Wally and Australian Prime Minister Anthony Albanese say the agreement will be based on mutual trust, respect and open dialogue. Foreign ministers from both countries have been tasked with leading negotiations and both governments are seeking to finalise the treaty as quickly as possible. The agreement was announced during Mr Wally's official visit to Canberra this week. A computer science professor says a global report on AI's environmental footprint reveals just how resource-intensive the technology is. The report by a new United Nations think tank says artificial intelligence already accounts for 20% of the electricity used by data centres. The power generation needed will take a land footprint of 6,000 square kilometres by 2030. Waikato University's Te Taka Keegan says user requests now account for most of the energy used by AI.
3: The individual request might not be computationally demanding, but because it's been used millions and millions of times every minute, it's that large usage that's starting to really tax the system.
1: Te Taka Keegan says New Zealand should consider special consent requirements for data centres. In world news, Ukrainian President Volodymyr Zelensky says he's ready at any time for face-to-face talks with his Russian counterpart Vladimir Putin in order to top-end the war. It comes after Ukrainian strikes again against an oil terminal in St. Petersburg. It's being viewed as another embarrassment for Mr. Putin, weeks after scaling back the annual Second World War Victory Day parade in Moscow due to fears of Ukrainian attacks. President Zelensky says he's ready for diplomacy despite a scaling up of retaliatory strikes on Russia.
4: I am ready for direct negotiations with Putin to end this war, so as not to wait for everyone to end all conflicts in the world, and only then it will be our turn.
1: Mr. Zelensky described the strike on St. Petersburg as long-range sanctions. The head of the World Health Organization says the number of suspected Ebola cases in Eastern Democratic Republic of Congo has reduced significantly as testing ramps up. Tedros Adhanom Ghebreyesus says the number now stands at 116, down from more than 1,000.
5: The outbreak had a big head start, and we're still behind, but under the leadership of the government of DRC, we're catching up.
1: Dr. Ghebreyesus says more treatment centres are being set up. In sport, 8 Fijian Ndoro players are leaving the franchise for contracts overseas. Senior sports reporter Eliezer Tora has more.
6: Inia Tambuobou, Bonipate Longanimasi, Etonia Wanga, Elia Dana Kaiwata, Josewa Tamani, Ilaisan Rosese, Simeone Kurwoli and Isoana Silasila were farewelled at the club's annual awards night in Nandi. The franchise says head coach Glenn Jackson and assistant Tim Samson were also farewelled at the same event as they end their coaching terms with the club. The Ndrua ended their Super Rugby Pacific season in 10th position on the table.
1: Vanuatu Football is recruiting 7 overseas-based players in their national squad to prepare for 2 internationals against Fiji. Vanuatu's Daily Post reports the team will also include players from Vanuatu United FC, which recently made the semi-finals of the OE.

0: Pro League. Players from outside of Vanuatu who are being called up include Australia-based Jeffrey Tassel, Jared Clark, Usher Dull, Timothy Boletz and Jonathan Spokijak. Gerard Avok, who currently plays for Lumbasa FC in Fiji, and John Alec of Papua New Guinea's Hekari United complete the list of seven. And the New Zealand All Whites round to the Football World Cup, but doesn't get any easier after yesterday's big loss to Haiti. Going down 4-0 in Florida was disappointing for coach Darren Baisley, and he says the team must turn it around before Sunday's final warm-up game against England in Tampa. That's your latest RNZ Pacific News and Sport. For more stories, go to rnz.co.nz/Pacific.
1: Malo le soifua. This is Pacific Waves from RNZ Pacific. I'm Susana Suisuki. Coming up, tense debates on Bougainville's future in PNG. Also, we talk to the dance crew that introduced Poly Swag to the world. The first to Samoa, where 3 days of independence celebrations have just wrapped up. Samoa's 64th Independence Day celebrations have come to an end in Apia, with the government reportedly spending 2.5 million tala for the three-day event. It included the return of traditional Samoan sports, such as Fautasi racing or longboat racing. Leaders from around the Pacific were in attendance, including Tonga's Prime Minister, Lord Whakawhanua, and New Zealand's Foreign Minister, Wawasa Manaia Winston Peters. I spoke to Radio Samoa reporter Aisha Hutch, who covered the event, and began by asking her what the mood's been like in Samoa over the past 3 days.
2: This week has been a display of unity, like everybody has come together. It's the first time that the government have put together a three-day long program. And so it was a lot of people came from different, from near and far to participate in this year's 64th independence celebration. And like I said, it was such a display of amazing scene of people coming together. Just celebrating, I'm just speechless at this moment, Susana, because a lot happened in 3 days, a lot programmed that were displayed as well, not only for Fautasi, but also different other sports such as kirikiti, bringing the Samoan kirikiti back, as well as sports like the Paopao race. A lot of those things such as the Whalelenga Pepe that was displayed earlier this morning as well with the float parades. Display of different colours and talents from all over Samoa. So a lot has happened in 3 days.
1: Sounds like a lot of thought and heart went into the planning of this year's celebration. Has Prime Minister Laoli said anything about plans for next year's independence?
2: Yes, the last few words of Laoli today was just an expression of how, you know, heartfelt appreciation of people coming together and celebrating this year's 64th. But he is looking forward to next year's celebration with 65th. This year is such a big celebration that people have come together to do and made it up. And a lot of ministries have worked tirelessly behind the scenes to do so. Imagining how the 65th celebration would be if people have come together to celebrate 3 days, you know, three-day program for this year. So just imagine how it would be, you know, for the 65th, you know, it's something that we would be anticipating and seeing it will be, because a lot of us will be questioning whether it will be still 3 days or more than 3 days or even a week, Susana.
1: So everything ran smoothly, no issues to report on?
2: No, not everything went smoothly. A lot of our VIP members or guests that arrived in Samoa to celebrate together with the government seemed to enjoy themselves being here on our lands and to help celebrate Samoa's sovereignty. And, 64 years, it's not a little number.
1: I agree. 64 is not a small number. I remember the last time we spoke, you shared that the Tongan Prime Minister was there, the leader of Tokelau was there, as well as Anai and Wawasa Manaia. When you spoke to the Tongan Prime Minister or, you know, anyone else from the Pacific, what was their impression of this year's Samoa's independence celebrations?
2: Yes, I did have a quick chat with the Prime Minister of Tonga earlier in the week when he visited the Tongan community here together with the King of Tonga, Tupou VI, and he conveyed his sincerest thanks to the Samoan government as well as Samoa's Prime Minister for giving out an invitation, extending the invitation to him to be a part of this celebration. And he shared how amazing it is to be in Samoa and to see his people thriving in Samoa, having the diaspora, Tongan diaspora, thriving in Samoa. I think he only, because he had the time to talk to his community later on after the little gathering with the King of Tonga, he shared to the young ones, especially those who have just graduated from the USP, you know, to stay in school, say no to drugs, and as well as to continue to go to church.
1: You were born in and you grew up in Samoa. You know, while you were there during the celebration, did you ever think to yourself that you wanted to return?
2: Funny you said that, Susanna, because yes, of course, a lot of us who grew up in Samoa, looking and observing a lot of the things traditionally and coming through the modern years in Samoa, I do my thoughts and feelings of wanting to come back to Samoa to serve our country, only because of how we are and the people and the togetherness. A lot of the things happened, our people do come together, and how resilient our people are. And so that's why my thoughts will go towards that path or go down that road of wanting to come back to Samoa and serve Samoa and be here in Samoa, Susanna.
1: There's been heated debate in Papua New Guinea's parliament over Bougainville's future. It came as MPs discussed a bipartisan parliamentary committee report on public consultations over the outcome of Bougainville's historic independence vote. In a 2019 referendum, 97.7% of Bougainvillians voted in favour of independence, but PNG's national parliament has the final say on whether or not this will be allowed to happen. Kuroi Hawkins listened in on the debate and filed this report.
3: The chair of the bipartisan committee says the purpose of their report is not to advocate for an outcome, but rather to present the views of the people on the sensitive topic of Bougainville's independence aspirations. Dr. Alan Marat says the consultations were undertaken as part of Parliament's continuing responsibility under the Bougainville Peace Agreement and PNG's constitution.
4: The committee approached this task with a clear understanding that the question of Bougainville's future political status is among the most important constitutional and political issues facing our nation. It is an issue shaped by a complex history.
3: An estimated 15 to 20,000 people were killed during the decade-long Bougainville conflict, which began in 1988. It was sparked by disagreements relating to land ownership, resource sharing and environmental concerns around Bougainville's lucrative Panguna gold and copper mine. The mine's output accounted for more than 40% of PNG government revenue at the time. Redeveloping the mine is seen as key to Bougainville's prospects of economic independence. PNG's Minister for Bougainville Affairs, Manasseh Makimba, says the decision on whether to let Bougainville go is the single most important issue facing the country.
5: We as leaders are placed in a very significant point in time in the history of our country to decide on the future political settlement of Bougainville and at the same time shape the course of our country going forward.
3: The MP for North Bougainville is calling on parliamentarians to have courage and be accountable to Bougainvillians. Francisco Somoso says it is time to stop kicking the can down the road.
6: Let's not be afraid to make that decision. And I know now, as we here, as we massage this together, as leaders of this nation, there won't be any fear by tomorrow. There won't be any fear by the next day if we have to debate this issue.
3: But there is some fierce opposition to Bougainville becoming independent. One of the major arguments against it being that it would open the floodgates for other provinces across the hugely diverse country to also break away. One of the most vocal MPs was PNG's Minister for Tourism and Culture, who says Bougainville's historic independence referendum was unconstitutional. Belden Nama fought on the PNG side of the bloody 10-year civil war with Bougainville and says he did so out of love for Bougainville and for peace. But he claimed Bougainville had failed to meet commitments under the peace agreement for disposing of all guns on the island, as well as requirements on good governance.
7: This renders this entire referendum process and result unconstitutional. Mr. Speaker, Bougainville is part of Papua New Guinea. Bougainvillians are our brothers and sisters. Their grievances must continue to be addressed through autonomy, through development, reconciliation and partnership. But independence is not the answer.
3: Mr. Nama also accused the autonomous Bougainville government of behaving like it is already an independent state, saying it needed to be reined in. He singled out recent instances where the president of Bougainville, Ishmael Toroama, had made public appearances in military attire and been referred to as the chief of the region's defence. Belden Nama says this crossed the line.
7: This is utterly unacceptable and must not be taken lightly by this parliament. This is an act of sedition. The president must be summoned and held accountable for his actions. No one will tell him. I am telling him.
3: The autonomous Bougainville government has head back. Bougainville's vice president, Ezekiel Massat, says Belden Nama was sent to Bougainville as a soldier to kill, not in peace. Mr. Massat says PNG MPs who spoke out in the debate did so out of ignorance because the Melanesian agreement between PNG and Bougainville's governments, which is guiding the post-referendum consultations, has not yet been completed. Papua New Guinea's Prime Minister has suggested a middle ground has to be found on the future political status of Bougainville. James Marape says whether Parliament votes yes or no later this year, compromises will have to be made.
8: Our brothers of Bougainville, the rest of the country, let's not fear about this one. We will find a solution. We must find a solution. Yes, in the midst of deciding, there will be people who will be feeling offended. But offended as it may be, whatever it is, we must find solutions. Together we walk through.
3: The Prime Minister drew comparisons between Bougainville and PNG with Catalonia and Spain and the Cook Islands Realm Nation arrangements with New Zealand. He says next Tuesday, sessional orders will be introduced on how a vote on the independence referendum results would be taken in PNG's parliament, and tentatively flagged the 25th anniversary of the signing of the Bougainville Peace Agreement this year in August as an aspirational date for the vote to be taken by.
1: Swift Payments says the Pacific continues to face challenges around their access to global finance. Swift is an international network that banks use to send wire transfers. Our reporter Kaya Selby sat down with their Pacific head.
9: 7 years ago, Tuvalu's National Bank lost its singular international banking relationship. As a result, Swift's Suresh Rajalingham says, financially speaking, they were completely cut off from the rest of the world for 8 months. But Tuvalu, he says, didn't actually do anything wrong.
10: That particular bank was supporting them, actually completely de-risked from the entire region. And Tuvalu got affected by that because that particular bank was supporting, pulled out of the entire region, the entire Pacific Island region.
9: He says for the smallest and remotest of Pacific Island states, this is the ultimate risk of a financial world that is de-risking at a rapid pace. In fact, he says the Pacific is the most de-risked region in the world.
10: Over the years, especially in the last 10 to 12 years, we have seen significant de-risking activity in that region. That means more and more of these Pacific Islands are getting isolated from the global correspondent banking framework. They will be impacted trade-wise, they will be impacted by remittance-wise. So the impact to the economy is significant.
9: But because data collection and risk management at the local level is so poor, Rajalingam says banks are taking a broad brushstroke approach. It means that if several countries have a high money laundering risk and they catch the attention of the Financial Action Task Force, or FATF, countries like Tuvalu will get swept up.
10: So the banks who are dealing with that particular country need to do a full risk assessment based on the new FATF 16 guidelines. And then they have to make an informed decision whether they want to support the country or not. FATF is not just about correspondent banking and AML and CTF. It also looks at multiple other aspects like corruption, how accessible is infrastructure, and all those kind of things also they take into account.
9: Nevertheless, as Pacific Island nations grapple with these challenges, he feels optimistic about the future. He noted that Australian and New Zealand banks continue to have a dominant presence in the region.
10: Most of the commercial banks in Pacific Islands are supported by at least one of the Aussie banks when it comes to, because there's a lot of correspondent banking flows between Australia, New Zealand and the Pacific Islands. I think that is the biggest corridor we are talking about. We do have a lot of banks coming in PNG, Vanuatu. Those are the smaller banks who have just been come to the market. I think the Australian and New Zealand banks probably should support those smaller banks also going forward.
9: The Pacific Islands Forum are planning to spend around $77 million to build countries' capacities to collect financial data.
1: From South Auckland to the world stage, the Royal Family Dance Crew says its success is proof that Māori and Pasifika creatives can have big dreams and achieve them. Founded by Paris Gobel, they have choreographed and performed alongside global superstars like Rihanna, Justin Bieber, Lady Gaga, and most recently, Karol G, who was a headliner at Coachella. They're now touring Australia and will be performing at Melbourne's Rising Festival. Tiana Haxton spoke with two of the crew's talented performers and filed this report.
11: The internationally renowned Royal Family Dance Crew has built a global reputation through its signature energetic poly swag style and collaborations with some of the world's biggest music icons. For crew members Moana Davis and David Alu, it has become a platform for Māori and Pacifica youth to showcase their talents on some of the world's biggest stages. New Zealand-born Samoan Alu, who has been with the crew for 9 years, says performing internationally is about more than dance.
12: Royal Family has always been an outlet for us Pacifica and Māori youth to really, you know, showcase our talents and fulfilling our ancestors' biggest dreams as well, you know, performing on major stage with major artists.
11: He recently made his Coachella debut, dancing for Latina pop star Karol G on the main stage.
12: It was a massive opportunity. It was also my first time performing on such a big platform like that. So being able to just represent not only myself, but where I come from, my culture as well, has been amazing. So I think that experience is a one-in-a-lifetime opportunity.
11: The crew's influence stretches far beyond New Zealand, with billions of views across social media and music videos. New Zealand Māori Moana Davis says representing culture is a core value. In her 11 years with the crew, she has danced in the Super Bowl halftime show with Rihanna and competed on the South Korean TV show Street Woman Fighters. She says their success shows Pacific communities they belong on stage.
13: In New Zealand, we are challenged with tall poppy syndrome. Everyone's aware of that. And I feel like the Royal Family, it's giving dancers and young entertainers this opportunity to stand out, to explore the world, to experience whatever dance opportunities the world has to offer.
11: For Davis, the group's achievements are helping challenge long-held beliefs that creative careers are unrealistic for Māori and Pacifica youth.
13: And I feel like in school or in younger, like growing up situations for Pacifica and Māori people, they're often told that they're not going to resort to much, I guess.
12: Yeah.
13: And unfortunately, that has been kind of a generational thing. But I feel like with the Royal Family, they're pushing that boundary of giving a lot of us these opportunities to just chase our dreams, essentially.
11: The pair hopes their journey encourages the next generation to put in the work to pursue their passions and be proud of who they are.
13: We train long hours. We work really hard to ensure that our legacy is still being upheld. I think just whatever we do, we hold our head up high. We know that we're performing for our families and for our culture. So it pushes us to dance better and to be more focused when we're on jobs.
11: The Royal Family Dance Crew is currently touring Australia with performances in Sydney, Brisbane, Adelaide and Melbourne, where they will headline the Rising Festival on Sunday. Alu says opportunities like Rising are important, not only for showcasing Māori and Pacifica talent, but to bring different communities together through dance.
12: I think it's really important for us to be doing things like this because not only it's good for us to represent our culture, but it's also good to have other people involved who don't necessarily get these opportunities as well. So I think it's really cool that we can involve different communities along with ours and, you know, merge together, share the same passion of dance.
11: The troupe's Melbourne performance will feature a mix of new choreography and some of their most iconic routines from the past decade, highlighting the Royal Family Dance Crew's history and the new generation of dancers carrying the legacy forward.
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14: Internet Headlines, Vanuatu Tourism Office and E Vanuatu Operations Limited strengthen partnership to boost domestic tourism. Government expands farm to institution review on the Island Focus Initiative. Unity Airlines expands services into northern provinces. Improved air links expected to boost North American visitor arrivals. Vanuatu to recruit 100 more nurses from Solomon Islands. Good evening and welcome to Vanuatu Nightly News. I'm Keith Zikal Sakau. Leading our news tonight, Port Vila to become climate and environment innovation hub. Port Vila is set to become a regional hub for climate and environmental innovation as preparations gather pace for the upcoming Pacific Islands Forum Climate and Environment PIFC meeting. The event will bring together Pacific leaders, government officials, development partners, researchers, and environmental experts to address some of the region's most pressing climate and environmental challenges. The meeting is expected to focus on climate resilience, sustainable development, environmental protection, and strengthening regional cooperation. It will also provide an opportunity for Pacific nations to share innovative solutions and best practices in responding to the impacts of climate change and natural disasters. Organizers say the event will highlight Vanuatu's leadership on climate action and environmental advocacy within the Pacific region. In tourism and connectivity, the Vanuatu Tourism Office video and event Vanuatu are exploring new ways to strengthen domestic tourism and improve visitor experiences across the country following a meeting with the airline's newly appointed Chief Commercial Officer, Flavio Cavallo. Discussions focus on increasing cooperation in tourism promotion, travel packages, communications and customer services. Both organizations are also looking at improving digital content, data sharing and ticketing services to provide travelers with more timely and reliable information. The initiative forms part of broader efforts to rebuild confidence in domestic travel and encourage visitors to explore more of Vanuatu's 83 islands. Tourism officials say the enhanced partnership reflects a shared commitment to supporting the growth of tourism sector while ensuring smoother travel experiences for both local and international visitors. Video has welcomed Mr. Cavallo to his new role and expressed confidence in closer collaboration with Air Vanuatu moving forward. In agriculture, the Ministry of Agriculture, Livestock, Forestry and Biosecurity said its ongoing island focus initiative is now being used to assess how local farming systems can better supply government institutions, including schools and other public facilities, as part of efforts to strengthen rural productivity and food security. This was highlighted following a recent provincial mission to Malamba Province by the ministry officials, where a delegation led by Director General's office and the minister's first political advisor conducted field visits to Malekula and Umbrim, excluding Palmer Island. The team engaged with local communities and reviewed key agricultural activities ranging from cocoa farming to small livestock and cattle production systems. Director General of the ministry, Mr. Timothy Tumakon, says the approach is designed to ensure that agricultural policies are not only implemented at national level, but are effectively rolled out in provinces with a stronger focus on linking production directly to markets, such as institutional feeding programs. The mission also included consultations with line agencies from sectors such as health, education, trade and public utilities to improve coordination on service delivery in rural areas. A key focus of discussions was the need to strengthen on-the-ground government presence, particularly in remote island areas, to support farmers through extension services, advisory support, and improve planning for livestock and crop production. Officials also noted the importance of shifting towards more commercially viable farming models, especially in cocoa and cattle sectors, to ensure long-term sustainability. The delegation further raised the need for better livestock management systems, including pasture development, fencing, and stockyard infrastructure, to address long-standing challenges facing smallholder farmers. The program also aims to reduce dependency on government spoon-feeding by encouraging more independent, business-oriented farming practices. Mr. Tumakon says similar assessments will continue in other provinces as the government works towards improving productivity targets ahead of Vanuatu's long-term development goals, including preparations toward 2030 milestones. The next visit will be in Shiva province, starting from next week. On aviation, Unity Airlines is strengthening domestic air connectivity across Vanuatu while creating greater access to some of the country's most popular tourism attractions. The airline is offering travel packages to Tana, including tours to Maldi Azur, the Blue Cave, and custom village experiences, as well as dedicated Saturday flights to Pentecost Island for the renowned Nangol land diving season. The airline has also announced plans to open a new operational base in Santo this month, a move expected to improve access to destinations such as Pentecost and Gawa, while enhancing charter services throughout northern Vanuatu. In tourism, Vanuatu is set to strengthen its access to the North American tourism market following the renewal of a partnership between Vanuatu Tourism Office VDO and Fiji Airways. The renewed Memorandum of Understanding coincides with Fiji Airways' enhanced flight connectivity between Vancouver and Port Vila via Nandi, making travel to Vanuatu more accessible for visitors from Canada and United States. VDO Chief Executive Officer Adela Isaka Aru says the partnership supports efforts to diversify Vanuatu's tourism markets and attract higher value visitors. The improved air connections are expected to contribute to increased visitor arrivals and tourism spending, with North American tourists already generating more than 600 million Vatu for Vanuatu's economy in 2025. The strengthened collaboration reflects a growing international interest in Vanuatu as a South Pacific destination and is expected to create additional opportunities for businesses, tourism operators and employment across the sector. And to end, the Ministry of Health says it will recruit an additional 100 nurses from Solomon Islands as Vanuatu continues to face a critical shortage of health workers. Acting Director General Dr. Santos Wari has confirmed, speaking on the Cover More Catch Up podcast, Dr. Wari says the long-running arrangements with Solomon Islands nurses will continue as the country works to address a national nursing gap estimated at more than 600 positions. It says while 100 nurses have been approved through screening, their deployment depends on the availability of funding, with the ministry waiting for budget clearance before bringing them into the country. Dr. Wari says the shortage has been driven by a mismatch between expanding health infrastructure and the slower pace of nurse training in Vanuatu. It says Vanuatu built more more health facilities, but training of nurses is not at the same speed. Adding that human resources remain the main challenge for the health sector, he also confirms that foreign nurses are employed under 2 to 3 year fixed contracts as part of bilateral cooperation between Vanuatu and Solomon Islands, with around 100 already working in the country. The ministry says the new recruitment will support hospitals and health centres nationwide, while longer-term efforts continue to strengthen local nursing training and also scholarship pathways. With that, conclude our Vanuatu Nightly News. But you can still follow VNN through Buzz SoundCloud, Buzz Facebook page, our website www.buzzonline.vu, Capital FM 107, and Radio New Zealand, Melanesian Update, RNZ Pacific. I'm Kizzy Kalsakau. You have a very good night.
15: And hem now Melanesian Update program ni Koroi Hawkins. Thank you to Mas for tuning in. Come, yusa Kasim Okata up-to-date news and current affairs lo website blo mifala rnzi.com and mifala stop to lo Facebook and lo Twitter. 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
16: First this morning, it's taken 4 years, but the government has committed $77 million to make sure recommendations to tackle child abuse are put into practice. This after a report on the death of 5-year-old Malachi Subesk. The investigation by Dame Karen Potassi highlighted that previous reports into child deaths had also reached similar findings over gaps in the system to protect children, but with very little change. The budget also allocated Oranga Tamariki an extra $184 million so it can better respond to reports of suspected harm and increase its support for children with high and complex needs. Taking on the task of working out how to best improve services is the relatively new Secretary for Children and Chief Executive of Oranga Tamariki, Amanda Malu, who took the lead not even quite 4 months ago. Amanda Malu is with me in the Wellington studio this morning. Morena.
17: Morena.
16: So you've been in the role for 3 and a bit months. How happy are you with what you've found in terms of what Oranga Tamariki is due to fulfil its role as the responsible agency for protecting and caring for children and young people?
17: Well, firstly, one of the things that I have found in absolute spades is an incredibly passionate and committed workforce. And whilst that didn't surprise me, I've been out visiting a number of our sites. I've been to 16 sites so far. And without exception, I find people who are working incredibly hard and are deeply committed to the safety and support of young people. Is there room for improvement? Absolutely. And that's, you know, that's not news to anyone. And we are very, very committed to ensuring that everything the organisation does points towards better outcomes for children. And that's a really key focus of my leadership in the organisation.
16: The most recent available performance report, which is before your time, we should stress, says that Oranga Tamariki has missed the ministerial target of responding to critical and very urgent reports of concern. Given the very high rates of child abuse in New Zealand, isn't that one area where Oranga Tamariki should be delivering, should be actually smashing it out of the park?
17: Well, part of the difficulty we have is the increasing number of urgent and critical reports of concern and overall reports of concern. So we had over 100,000 reports of concern last year. And one of the things we have to do is ensure that we are prioritising those urgent and critical. And while it's clear from that report we didn't hit the target, we weren't miles away. And I think it is important to say that you know, we're not failing completely. We are prioritising and getting to a significant number of those reports of concern. One of the challenges we have is a stretched workforce. I have 180 vacancies for social workers across the country right now. So that is difficult for us to respond to. We're doing everything we can to bring, you know, new social workers on board all of the time. But one of the advantages of the budget announcement that you talked about earlier is that it gives us more resource to bring in a different kind of resource to support our social workers. And I'm really excited about the opportunity that brings.
16: On that, though, the current result is 80%, but the target is 95%.
17: It's a pretty steep target.
16: Yeah, yes. But you're missing it by quite a considerable amount in that case, aren't you? Particularly
18: after it went in the wrong direction.
17: So without wanting to sound like I'm defending that, because I think you're absolutely right, we should be doing everything we can to hit these targets, and we are. It's a very black and white thing. So while we measure whether or not we've responded in a particular time frame, if we miss that by an hour, that's considered that we haven't hit the target. So there's always context to these measures, and of course explaining is losing, so I totally understand that, you know, we absolutely have to aim to get to every urgent and critical report of concern in the quickest possible time frame. Sometimes we miss that by an hour, sometimes we miss it by a couple of hours. It's not a perfect science, but we are absolutely doing our best to get to every one of those.
18: Is it a realistic reports. Target though, 95%?
17: Look, I think anything less than that feels like inappropriate, right? We should be aiming to hit 95%, and everything we are doing in terms of our sort of systems and processes and all those good things is driving us to that target.
18: But it was just in the last week though that your deputy chief executive had to concede that OT should have done more to ensure its safety plan was working in a case where a baby was killed by his father. So why are situations like that still happening?
17: What I'd probably say first up is any instance where a child is seriously harmed or dies is utterly unacceptable, and none of us should accept that.
18: Mm-hmm.
17: That said, the vast majority of the children that we work with are in, we place them in safe and loving homes. When our service doesn't, come up to our expected standard, it's absolutely unacceptable. And as you'll see, we noted that in that particular case, which was a number of years ago, we accepted that the service wasn't to our desired level, and we have taken steps to ensure that we learn from that. That is all we can do in a situation like that. It's an absolutely tragic result. Yeah,
18: indeed. And yes, it was a few years ago. But when you tell me you've got 180 vacancies for social workers, I worry whether that actually is a reasonably accurate reflection of what's going on now.
17: I would say that we are doing a really good job with the resources we have. The beauty of the budget, as you mentioned, is that it does put more resource into the organisation. With the $90 million that is specified for helping us address increasing reports of concern, we are looking to put that into roles that we describe them as allied support workers. These are roles that are not social workers but can take away some of the non-core social work that our social workers find themselves having to do.
18: Like what?
17: So supervising visits, so parental, supervised visits, some transport. I have social workers at the moment who are transporting children, to and from school because the caregiver family can't do that. That's not the best use of a social worker's time. So we're really wanting to get in there and free our social workers up to do the work that only they can do, and focus them on the core. And that's what these allied support worker roles and some of the other changes we're implementing will do. Yeah.
18: The agencies come under a lot of criticism in relation to Māori. Tamariki and Rangataki overrepresented in these statistics as being under Oranga Tamariki care. So has there actually been improvement? How do you measure that, and how much more is needed?
17: It's true that more than half of the children in our care are Māori, and that's hugely disproportionate. So a couple of things that we're doing as an organisation to address that is, firstly, working very, very closely with iwi and community providers. It's really obvious to us that sometimes those agencies and organisations are far better placed to work with whānau than we are. And so we are on a bit of a pathway and a journey towards a much deeper partnership across the whole of Aotearoa with iwi to understand how we can partner better together so that they can provide those services closer to the community. And we've got some really great examples of that in Hawke's Bay and Eastern Bay of Plenty are some really great examples of partnership where iwi are, in one instance, triaging calls and reports of concern, and they are following up on the non-urgent, non-critical cases that we might not take any further action on. Though in that case, they are visiting whānau, they are offering support, wrapping around early, which is absolutely key, because what we have to do is get in early and work on prevention and work with these whānau to stop children coming into our care. So that's one way we're working
18: Indeed.
17: To change.
18: But I mean, people have been hearing about how there needs to be change, how there needs to be better operation at Oranga Tamariki for years now. What is the hold-up?
17: Look, I probably don't have to explain to you or anyone listening that the organisation has had quite significant leadership change at the top. You know, there's been a number of chief executives and even, you know, at other levels in the organisation, some quite high turnover of leadership teams. I'm here for 5 years, and interestingly, that is one of the biggest attractions, or the biggest reasons people are pleased to see me arrive in the organisation, is that I have committed to a 5-year contract. I intend to see that out, and I intend to leave the organisation in a much better place in 5 years' time than I've found it. What I am also very committed to do is to build and strengthen our leadership throughout the organisation. A good, you know, good, stable organisation will deliver better outcomes for children. I'm absolutely certain about that. And that's what I've talked to our staff about, is I'm here to steady the ship, stabilise our workforce, you know, support our staff to do the job that they're there to do to the absolute best of their ability.
18: What is the situation with that churn, though, in numbers of people, whether that's leadership roles or indeed other? Because that tells you there's something going on in that organisation that all is not right.
17: I think it tells you that this is an organisation under enormous scrutiny, right? You know, we are very much in the headlines. If Oranga Tamariki is in the headline, it's never that we're doing a great job. And that's part of what I'm here to do, is to talk about some of the really great work that we do and build that narrative to bring and keep great staff in the organisation. I mean, we have an incredibly stable frontline workforce. I'm constantly writing letters of recognition to staff who have served 20, 30, 40 years in the organisation. It's quite incredible. They are very committed. The people working with whānau and children are incredibly committed to the work. And what we need to do as the kind of corporate leadership is just get in behind it and support them to do that.
18: With the report that was done by Dame Karen Patasi on the death of Malachi Sebesk, the money allocated to implement those recommendations, will all of that come to Oranga Tamariki?
17: Not all will come to us. It's an entire system response. So we will definitely receive some of that funding, and there is contingency to look for further as we start to implement changes. One of the really tangible cross kind of government initiatives that has come out of the Dame Karen Patasi report is we've established an interagency hub on Oranga Tamariki's site in Auckland. That's just it's a really simple but incredibly compelling proposition. We've got staff from multiple agencies located together where our contact centre is located, working with the children of who have a parent incarcerated. It's a direct response to that report. And what we're seeing there is some incredible collaboration, some really sensible information sharing about children, and some really great outcomes for these young people whose parents have entered the corrections system. I think that's a really great sign of what the future should hold, is much more cross-agency collaboration, working together, sharing information, and as Dame Karen says in her report, putting the child at the centre and making them visible.
18: Yes, I was struck by the fact that she said putting the child at the centre, because my understanding of what Oranga Tamariki was set up to do was indeed to do exactly that, put the child at the centre. Are you saying that that is something that Oranga Tamariki has failed to do?
17: I'm not saying that. I'm saying that the system needs to put the child at the centre. So one of the roles that I have is to work really closely with my public service chief executive colleagues. So under the Oranga Tamariki Act, I hold a lot of delegations, but my ability to successfully execute those depends on collaboration with across the sector, education, health, even corrections, for example. So I think what Dame Karen's report does is it calls that out quite specifically, that we all, every government agency, needs to take responsibility and be concerned about these young people who are some of our most vulnerable. And so when you put them at the centre and you agree to share information, it sounds ridiculously simple, actually better outcomes happen. So that's what I'm referring to.
18: Some of it, though, is really basic. In Dame Parron's report, I think the first thing that she highlights is that there was nothing in place to support Malachi's mum finding childcare when she was going to jail. That seems like the first question, surely, that somebody would ask in a situation like that.
17: So I definitely can't comment on the specifics because it was well before my time. Absolutely. If a child is coming into Oranga Tamariki care, absolutely we would be sorting all of those things out. That is the core work that we do when we take a child into our care, is ensure that they are in school if they are of school age, that they are getting the health support that they need, etc. In that situation, Malachi wasn't in our care at that point, so it is, you're absolutely right. She should have been given support, and now, as a result of the example I gave you before, that support is available to these young people.
18: Because one of the other things that she points out in her report is that there needs to be a system of mutually reinforcing safety nets. Mm-hmm. Are they in place?
17: They are in place. We just need to make sure that the agencies are collaborating and working well together to join them up, if you like. So, for example, education has recently created these attendance tables pilots. So for us, that is a really great outcome, because for me, as the responsible custodial parent of over 4,000 young people in New Zealand, I want to make sure those that should be in school are in school. And that is one way that the education system is supporting us with that. Likewise, health, we need to make sure our health system is responding to the needs of these young people in a timely way so they can get diagnoses, medication, support, healthcare as and when they need it. So it does exist, and the pressure is on us as the leaders of the system to make sure we join together to deliver it.
18: Indeed. But it sounds like there is still the possibility of gaps in the system.
17: I think there's always going to be that possibility, and what we have to do is do everything in our power to close those gaps. And whether that's through sharing information, whether that's through some co-location, whether it's through much greater cross-agency collaboration, all of that will get us there. It isn't a perfect system. We know that. You see the impacts of our public service right across. It is a stretched system. But I think you've got in Oranga Tamariki as an organisation is an absolute willingness and commitment to kind of pulling that system together and holding it tight for our young people.
18: Are you being asked to do a reasonable job for the amount of resource that you have?
17: Look, I think the budget announcement has been a great opportunity for us. It not only provides greater resource for our frontline, it helps us create more places for children with very high and complex needs. Mm. I think the fact that we have been allocated that money in a very tight budget shows that there's a recognition that we needed additional support, and how we deploy that to the best of our ability is absolutely crucial to getting it right for young people.
18: Another recommendation from Dame Karen's report is that there should be mandatory reporting. Is it time to bring it in?
17: So where we're at with that recommendation currently, and this is again another piece of kind of cross-government work, is we are training those people in those roles that we would expect to report. We're giving them training in how to understand and report child abuse and those sorts of things. And that has begun and has been going on for several months now. So that's well underway.
18: Okay. So mandatory reporting is something that is coming in, and that is something that you anticipate will be fully across the organisation when?
17: So not necessarily an Oranga Tamariki recommendation, because this is a system recommendation. So all of that work is underway. I can't give you a date. I think the first phase is absolutely about ensuring that the people we would expect to be making these reports of concern have got the right training to do so. And obviously the budget recognises that through additional resource for Oranga Tamariki if our reports of concern increase as a result of that.
18: A couple of people have been in touch on 2101 with actually the same complaint here. I've worked as a support worker, this person says. The amount of paperwork is excessive and so time consuming. Someone else in touch saying it's the constant paperwork. What is the situation with the paperwork? Do you have to do too much bureaucracy?
17: I would definitely say we have some old and outdated systems. We have a very old what we call case management system, but we are in the process of upgrading that, and that will definitely deal to that concern. I think it is difficult for staff to complete, you know, the paperwork required, but we are fulfilling a statutory obligation here, and so we do have to make sure that we are capturing the right information and storing it correctly. With the allied support worker that I've talked about, the new budget money will actually allow us to employ a larger workforce and a permanent workforce. So previously we have only really been able to appoint those roles in a fixed term capacity. So I think what we will see is the workload spread over a much bigger number of people, which is ideal, and we will see, you know, some of that pressure ease.
18: Because how much time does a social worker have to spend doing the paperwork on top of the time that they would be doing their visits?
17: I can't tell you that, actually. It's not something I have a figure about. What I can say, though, is in all of the visits that I have made to sites, and I've met with pretty much the entire team at every Oranga Tamariki site that I've been to, paperwork hasn't been raised as an issue with me. It is definitely, not something that I'm saying isn't true, but it hasn't been raised directly with me so far.
18: What's the breakdown of using the extra funding on people versus on systems? You talk about, you know, how we've got to sort of join the systems up and information share. Is that about actually software, or is it about people?
17: So it's about both. So the budget announcements recently are mostly about people. And at the moment, what we need to stabilise our workforce and to ensure that we are best placed to respond to those urgent and critical reports of concern that we talked about, we need people. That in itself, though, will never be enough. We need good systems. And so we do have a business case going up to Cabinet, which is to fund the new case management system. So we've done really great preparatory work in that. If we're able to implement it, it will definitely be life-changing for our social workers, I can tell you that much.
18: How high is the demand for Oranga Tamariki's services? And is there indeed that going up?
17: Yes, it's definitely going up. So reports of concern have definitely increased. And one of the things that our staff have to do is filter through those urgent and critical reports and deal with those most quickly. But that's not the only work we do. So outside of the 4,000 children in our care, there's 18,000 that our organisation is working with, and working with their whānau and working with community providers to keep out of the care system. And in a lot of ways, that's the untold story of Oranga Tamariki, because success there is actually not engaging, not them engaging in our deeper statutory response. And in a lot of ways, if I could, say anything, it would be that's the work of social workers that we really, really should celebrate, because that work is the work that keeps children out of our Oranga Tamariki system, and that's what we all want, surely.
18: Will mandatory reporting, though, increase the workload and increase the amount of information coming in, which then makes it harder to work out where the real critical response is needed?
17: So we've got very good systems for triaging reports of concern, and so they will be critical if we have any significant uptick in reports of concern. So we have a national contact centre. It's staffed by social workers who take in those reports of concern, do some immediate follow-up, and then allocate those to a site as appropriate. Those systems are very effective. We may need extra resource in our contact centre, and there's some allowance in this budget. Yeah.
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19: RNZ News at 10 o'clock. Good morning. Atamariye, I'm Evie Ashton. The New Zealand International Business Forum says there is still potential.
0: RNZ Pacific News, Whātālo Whātū, I'm Seo Manu, Ula Lima Mai, Te Evam Sā Whai. The New Zealand Rugby Players Association says Moana Pacifica belongs with Tonga and Samoa. The first liquidators report on the Super Rugby franchise has revealed more than $8 million New Zealand dollars of debt and confirms all employment contracts were terminated when the club went into liquidation on May 25th. Chief Executive Rob Nichols says the team has a lot of potential but hadn't been set up for success. He says Samoa and Tonga are best placed to underpin the licence.
20: This licence was always very specific. You know, 80% of this playing squad are to be eligible for Samoan and Tongan international representation and for those national teams. And that's quite specific.
0: Rob Nichols says the team was intended to connect and celebrate Pacific identity while providing an economic boost. The autonomous Bougainville government has hit back at a Papua New Guinea MP's attack on the ABG. Baldan Nama was speaking during Parliament debate on whether to ratify Bougainville's 97.7% vote for independence. Margot Staunton reports.
21: Baldan Nama argued that the referendum result can't be ratified because Bougainville failed to comply with commitments on arms disposal and governance.

0: Call for security talks, New Zealand's Minister for Defence, Chris Pink, told media it would be helpful for New Zealand to have a conversation about its approach to nuclear-powered submarines, given Australia is purchasing some. World Vision's Head of Advocacy and Justice, Rebecca Armstrong, says this helps no one, especially children.
1: As a child-focused organisation, we're seeing more children caught up in conflict than ever before, and the impact of conflict is devastating. We support a peaceful world and dignity, and nuclear weapons aren't part of that.
0: All three coalition parties have come out against Pink's comments, saying New Zealand's nuclear-free stance will remain. Fiji's opening of an Israeli embassy in Suva will see a branch of Israel's International Development Cooperation Programme, MASHAV, set up in the capital. Prime Minister Sitiveni Arambuka says the partnership with Israel expands Fiji's connections beyond the Pacific. Israel's Foreign Minister Gideon Saar says MASHAV has worked with Fiji for years, and with embassies now in Suva and Jerusalem, services can be delivered more effectively.
2: I'm very optimistic. This golden era the Prime Minister had spoke about will be implemented by contents which will benefit our nations.
0: When asked by media about protest against the new embassy, Saar says the coming together of Fiji and Israel should be celebrated. To protest is a waste of own time. Nauru has banned the sale and import of tobacco products for one day out of the year. May 31st has been declared our day to let go of tobacco by the government. The ban will cover all tobacco products, including vapes and cigars, as well as adulterated smokeless tobacco. Sellers will face a maximum penalty of 12 months in prison or a $2,000 Australian dollar fine. The World Health Organization spearheads an annual World No Tobacco Day campaign, which several Pacific Island countries take part in. New Zealand Salvation Army says more food banks will close once their government funding dries up next year. The budget announced last week has introduced $8 million New Zealand dollars of annual baseline funding to distribute kai to food banks. It also gives food banks themselves $7 million over the next year, but commits nothing beyond that. The Salvation Army's food security manager, Sonia Cameron, says the ongoing funding for distribution is brilliant, but food banks need ongoing support too.
3: We'll undoubtedly see other local community food providers close. That will mean fewer supports available to, you know, to work with whānau to provide that food support.
0: The Social Development Minister, Louise Upston, says the ongoing funding gives the sector much-needed certainty. In world news, the head of the World Health Organization says the number of suspected Ebola cases in Eastern Democratic Republic of Congo has reduced significantly as testing ramps up. Tedros Adhanom Ghebreyesus says the number now stands at 116, down from more than 1,000.
4: The outbreak had a big head start and we're still behind, but under the leadership of the government of DRC, we're catching up.
0: Dr. Ghebreyesus says more treatment centres are being set up. In sports, eight Fijian and Drua players are leaving the franchise for contracts overseas. Senior sports reporter Eliasa Tora has more.
5: Inia Tambuabou, Bonipate Longanimasi, Etonia Wanga, Elia Dana Kaiwata, Tosewa Tamani, Elaisan Rosese, Simeone Kurwoli, and Isoana Silasila were farewelled at the club's annual awards night in Nandi. The franchise says head coach Glenn Jackson and assistant Tim Samson were also farewelled at the same event as they end their coaching terms with the club. The Drua ended their Super Rugby Pacific season in 10th position on the table.
0: Two players of Dongan heritage have been named as the Crusaders' top players for 2026. Centre-turned-flanker Lester Whenga'anuku is the club's player of the year, while captain David Havili has been named champion Crusader. Both players are expected to be in the match day 23 when the Crusaders host the Blues in a Super Rugby Pacific playoff on Saturday. And the seeds keep falling at the French Tennis Open, with women's world number one Arina Sabalenka knocked out in the quarterfinals by Russian Diana Schneider.

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3: Hello again, all to the listeners. 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Na current up is broadcast long ABC Radio Australia One Talk program. Tete emi 3 day, number 3 day, blong moon, June. Nami radio brand blong yupla, Hilda Wayne. All story long current affairs, no let talk talk blong all this plus story. All big plus talk talk kikirap aste, long issue blong Bougainville Independence inside long PNG Parliament. Some plus training blong all community health worker and advice. Long side blong good plus size blong family long PNG. One or two national literacy competition in need him support. Long run him short story and competition long display here. Na yami aremol football event wake him up long one or two. Past time not display, same seke igatol big plus story long Radio Australia News.
4: Thank you, Hilda. Yami start long Middle East where all fighting is start again around long Iran. Na you know got progress he come up long old peace talk. America ito kolo sa memi bin sutim one pla oil tanker we emi walk along go long Iran we emi trim long emi brokim banis we America or blockade we America e make him long all ports belong Iran. Country Kuwait too emi report him all missile na drone attack. Time long Bahrain only report him all plenty all warning siren belong all attack. America, he got all air base along this Tupla Gulf country. Now, Iran, he walk along attack him or target along all this country where he got all base along America, long end, long back him all this attack along America. Now, long one kind time, America, and he go ahead long attack him or target long south in Lebanon. Behind long U.S. President Donald Trump, Emmy been talk one time Prime Minister long Israel long telephone not to play cross pipe long end. Benjamin Netanyahu, Emmy announce him or say, and by go ahead long attack him capital long Lebanon and Beirut. Enough long President Trump, Emmy call him long telephone, na he talk him long knock and make him display attack. That's all Prime Minister Netanyahu emi under long big blood pressure long emi must continue one time all this blood attack long Lebanon. Chief Blong Defense Force Blong Australia emi go ahead long stand up strong long support him ting Blong country long emi kiss him all second hand submarine through long this AUKUS pact or this agreement na mer long Australia, United Kingdom na America. Australia, he been thinking past time long emi kissim tupla or second-hand submarine na one pla new pla Virginia class submarine through long this pla deal. That's all. Ananit long some pla senis we only announced him last week and by all get a all three pla submarine by only second-hand. Time emi talk long senate estimate David Johnston he talk all of them all this pla kind submarine emi all best attack submarine long world. America President Donald Trump, Emmy marking one plus housing official where you know got experience alongside long national security, long Emmy also top man alongside long intelligence long country. Director long display Federal Housing Finance Agency, Bill Pulte. And Donald Trump, he mark him long serve all of them acting director from National Intelligence. This plan work, and by look out him all 18 plus all intelligence agencies, including all FBI, na CIA. Mr. Palti, you know, got experience or serve alongside long intelligence work. That's all, Emmy one plus strong plus supporter from President Trump. Prime Minister Blong Solomon Islands, he talk all of them by government Blong and he look again long this security pact name long China na country Blong M. Machiwale, emi bung him Australia Prime Minister Anthony Albanese long Canberra, na tupla e confirm all them Australia na Solomon Islands by tupla e tok tok lo one pla new pla treaty. Mr. Wale e tokolo them by government blongen e lukuluken long this pla agreement one time China we only signing long 2022 one time two all narpla agreement one time all narpla country. Na this pla El Nino where the pattern where e walk along come up long Pacific Ocean and by can lead go long risk long or drought na bushfire long summertime long Australia. United Nations Weather Agency and me ask them all people long only must ready long facing big pla El Nino effect whereby come up. Now all economists you talk all of them gross domestic product or GDP from Australia and by no so in full impact from interest rate go on top na this conflict long Middle East. All focus you talk all of them growth from Australian economy long this first quarter and mix. Westpac senior economist Matt Hansen, he talk all of them, this pla mark by ego on top lick long 0.3% Naomi Bin, Radio Australia News.
3: Thank you, Sam. Na long story long current affairs. Big pla talk talk ikirap aste long Papua New Guinea Parliament long issue long Bougainville independence. PNG Prime Minister James Marape took out aste long Parliament all same day 30 August 2026 and PNG Parliament by vote yes or no. Long referendum results way looking 97.7% long people long autonomous region long Bougainville only like him independence.
5: 30th of August 2026, we must take a decision in compliance to 342 subsection 2.
3: Mr. Marape asked him a member along Nokan Poret, na make him decision where Emi Kutla along Sindown, Blong Bougainville, na PNG.
5: I believe the heart and soul of Melanesia conversation will find a consensus that is win-win for all of us, that two people remain in the same space forever going forward into the future where our children can flourish together. So I want this parliament not to be fearful. As we bring the results in through a session order next week, Monday, Tuesday, a session order will be introduced. And Minister of Labuani Lafayette about talk long display issue from a government perspective.
3: And we talk yet in at power long making one prediction na display in now stop long hand long PNG parliament.
5: Now, Mr. Abu Mbla talk as high as Mount William is. Bougainville talk but Sanabed, minimal. Mount William, you never brought him until kingdom come back, Jesus come back. 97.7% I'm Sanapinis, I'm Sanap forever. You ask me why me minimum Sla talk? Me Sanap Sla talk simply because we may approach this, we will certainly be approaching this by parliament vote. Now, parliament vote which way? Referendum result by you reminding me played forever going forward into the future. Time ago, Golong Bougainville, Okisim Sla referendum result. Sepuka was handing here in handing the result in at the government house. I was in Bougainville, personally myself with fellow national field national leaders, including Deputy Prime Minister. Me talk also, me Karim display long Bilum Blomi was a member of Lotari. I could have said me Karim was a Prime Minister. But Mr. Speaker, me talk me Karim lo Bilum Blomi was a member of Lotari, knowing that one person called James Marape, today a member of Lotari, and to hold him office, Lord Prime Minister, am no got unilateral right to Brooklyn country. Vote Logan and Wampla, as Mayor Lotari and Basana. So to my Bougainville friends, time me clear him, time me kiss him result long. Arawana, me talk, I say, me kiss him, I put him in the bill, blow me as a member of Lotari. I was telling you that when it, section 342, subsection 2 prevails, and that's members of parliament will collectively make a collective decision. And rightfully so.
3: Governor Blong National Capital District, Powers Parkop, he took all people, he wait long plat time, na this parliament, he must vote long end.
6: It is this parliament that must make this decision. We cannot defer it to the next parliament, the 12th parliament. We are given this opportunity. Eh? But Mr. Deputy Speaker, honorable members, our people too are listening. Building nations is not easy, and it's never perfect, and it's never completed too.
3: That's a member of Long West Sipik Tourism Minister, Belden Nama. He took out strong against him display referendum results, Blong or people Blong Bougainville.
7: Mr. Speaker, Bougainville is part of Papua New Guinea. Bougainvillians are our brothers and sisters. Their grievances must continue to be addressed through autonomy, through development, reconciliation and partnership. But independence is not the answer.
3: Emitok tok tok blong Bougainville independence ino bieni mama law na Bougainville peace process.
7: Mr. Speaker, since when did Bougainville adopted its own constitution and became independent? This clearly demonstrates that Bougainville leadership has no regard and respect for the Bougainville peace agreement. No wonder why the elements of Bougainville Revolutionary Army, the so-called Megamui Defense Force, have not fully complied with Section 338 and Section 342 of the Constitution for total surrender and disposal of the weapons.
3: Member Blong North Bougainville, Francis Somoso, it took out strong yet. Also, PNG Parliament, he must make him decision long displacing down Blong Parliament, na no surukimi go more yet.
8: Me just want to make sure that before this government, this term of Parliament finish, that we would have made the decision long sessional order, blame me taking vote long him. I have faith in this Parliament. I have faith in this government that I'm part of, that we are able to bring a closure to one M Papua New Guinea like Harim, to one M people long Bougainville vote long M penis.
3: Minister Blong ICT and a member Blong South Bougainville, Timothy Masiu, he talked to all small people Blong Bougainville, he behind him all got to ask him Blong Bougainville peace agreement. Name time Blong PNG Parliament long make him work Blong M inside long agreement, long vote, long all results Blong all Bougainville people.
5: All people Blong me long South Bougainville, North Bougainville, na Central Bougainville. Long maintaining peace by peaceful means. You missed up all same long plat time you come. Now people are also in government blow Papua New Guinea. All same. Mipla give him side blong. Deal blow mipla. Bargain blow mipla. Now mipla by look save long this blah peace. But again, it is important that we come to a decision. Members of this honorable house, you me must knock and pour it one plus something. Let us not fear. Because God is having no one and something by come up. Now one and something and come up in this. And time belong this black country to make him decision. Now I mean must decision where all people belong Bougainville only decide finish long him.
3: And Minister Blong ICT and a member Blong South Bougainville, Timothy Masiu, he talk na pinisim display report. Walky walk long go ahead now long give him extra training long all get a community health worker long Papua New Guinea. Long only can he got save too long how long look out him good or mama where he got bell na 2 time only Karim Pikinini na bian long mama e Karim. Dr. Glenn Mola, Emmy Professor Blong Obstetrics na Gynecology, where Emmy Head Blong Reproductive Health long UPNG School of Medicine. He took display training by helping long down him infant mortality rate Blong PNG, where Emmy one plus highest long Pacific. Emmy took sample passing to him a senis long PNG, he can down him mark Blong infant mortality. Now too, he must, he got good plan family planning. Same second, he ask him Dr. Mola, past time long side Blong training. Blong all nurse, long country, he look out him good old mama, where he got bell na Karim Pikinini.
9: Yeah, he got yes, na he got no got the just ask him. He got kind nurse la Papua New Guinea. He got basic nurse from Ibla. I call him community health worker. Na community health worker, only pull up long rural health facilities. Also walk him. Plenty walk all main or some bagays are walking work at the walk long rural health facilities and all is the community health workers long basic training blog all or pre service training blog all no kissing good plus school to mass. Long look out him mama Karen Pikinini and look out him newborn baby suppose newborn baby you know stop long good plus condition time come out so maybe let's start him. One plan, new plan program, or you know, new plan too much now, starting in 2012, yeah? And then health department, the working, giving approval long end or same standard, one plan approved training program. I'm able to call him long upskilling, or same give him extra skill, long community health worker, long, save more, long look out him good or mama, he got bell and time block out him picking in, and look out him newborn picking in too. So this upskilling program now, he go around long, 12th province. Long Papua New Guinea, maybe got 22 provinces, so maybe got some long way walk go yet. Long this like upskilling programs, you must go more yet. Long Papua New Guinea, longer the province where or rural facilities, he got this like kind bagay stuff. Either a trained midwife, a professional midwife, and this la kind nurse where he got two play university degrees, one play on nursing, and one play on midwifery, and highly qualified health workers to that. But you know that plenty professional midwives law rural health facilities. Plenty rural health facilities, he's got all community health workers that's all. So he play must upskill him or community health workers long or rural health facilities too, long all he got save long provide him quality care along the mama and our newborn babies.
4: Thank you, true doctor. You got help, maybe talk advice or one him?
9: You can just come up in baby nothing. Big man, look stuff, yeah. You may come up in Piginini, you know, blow me plat us all, and blow God too, yeah. And maybe I got contract, look out him, naga. So plan him good. No can come up in baby lo wrong time, long, or say, you know, married yet. Ready married past them. And then you married finish, no can just automatic come up in baby long, tomorrow that's all long, you married finish long end, plan him good. Husband, he got cargo leak, ready him how, working on the house, sit down good. And then plan him family blow you lo right time steret. Right time lo you mama and a right time lo family and a husband one time. And then space him good because picking him a susu, yeah, lo 2 or 3 years. Okay, picking him a susu lo 2 or 3 years. Now time picking susu, mama no can get him bell. So using family planning again, then long number one picking knee or number two or one him picking knee, and then scale him right number. Long how much pla picking knee you one time family can look out him good. So the right number, I think, is 2. 2 is the right number. Some blood, big blood family can 3. Suppose you rich man or you got plenty cargo, plenty money, you can buy him school fee or plenty piginini. But 4 and about, yeah, nah, you go ahead, long 21st century, nogat, yeah. Nogat one plus family can afford him or he got enough money, long tertiary education, long 4 plus piginini, nogat, that. So I'm last talk from me all same. Thank you.
3: Dr. Glenn Mola, Professor Blong Obstetrics na Gynecology, where I'm head Blong Reproductive Health Long UPNG School of Medicine, he talk one time same seke. One of the National Literacy Competition sort storyan M one plus volunteer work na in need him support, long run him display ear. Nivan writer and a competition organizer, Rebecca Olul Osein, he make him one plus appeal long people he can support him or prize Blong display ear. Me ask Miss Olulo saying long talk talk more long this pla.
10: Thank you, Hilda. So asan you talem competitions me fala iranen me fala hemi all volunteer no more. So me got some good fala woman and man friend where only all people where only feel strongly no cycle writing. And so me fala volunteer floranem competition and me vale partner with the Malki organization also Nambanga Pikinini Association, Alliance Française de Bourvilla, sister with the Melanesian women today. But you know, big fella money blue prize money, me vale raise them through law or volunteer work blue me fella. So for instance, to fella last year way pass, prize money, me vale fund them through law. Award where Mimi win him last year, Mildred Sope Award for Creative Storytelling, where he got one prize money, and me put him go back inside the competition. The year before, he had a friend and colleague, Plumi, Anna Naupa, and he win him Semak Award, and he put him come back inside law, prize money, the competition. So really, also, when we tell him, he community driven and hemi voluntary. So me vale start putum out talk no mo se si kat anyone hemi interest lo sabe support them competition, support them all write up lo mi fala or plus sponsor them all award. Me vale ask him you plo get in touch with them mi fala and you mi sabe discuss them how you sabe support so that you mi sabe continue plo run them competition. One and when mi vale want them is to be able to get money, you know, plus support them competition over the years so that, I mean, no, every year, me vale must run around, but try and find them prize money. So any little support, suppose hemi $10, plus hemi 1,000 batu, hemi enough, hemi save go one long way, plus support them, creative writing community, plus you me inside lo Vanuatu.
3: Me like talk me admire him through passion blow you long strong him literacy long Vanuatu. May he wish us in this black eye to come up long Papua New Guinea too to sol. Maski got all talented writers lo Papua New Guinea and this black eye competition and
10: yes.
3: Very encouraging through lo look him long Vanuatu.
10: Yeah. So can I tell you something? He's only got one strong link he called Papua New Guinea. So he got one good fellow friend and one Mangay Highlands where he support them every year with them to follow Bilum. And he send them he come to Mifala as part of our prize blood competition. So Mifala appreciate them, Thomas. I think you've been starting with him last year.
0: Baka.
10: Yes, Baka Bina. So this year again, we send them to follow Bilum from the Highlands. We support them, follow with them prizes, for competition. So, you know, support them, not necessarily money. We have any something where you want them to give them, support them. Work, you mean. Always a pleasure to have your support. And, you know, we always need the support because we see when you put the interviews out, we actually get more submissions. 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
0: Emni van writer and a short story and competition organizer, Rebecca Olul Osein e Talk Talk. Long finishing program, long one plus sports news. Long this play time where FIFA World Cup close to by start. Blanty all football competition only East Up go ahead long Port Vila where Emmy Antap more. Long all excitement long World Cup long Vanuatu. One play long this play competition, No Tobacco Cup. Where you looking all team e round. Long Port Vila only Pillai long end. Na give him sons long all young players. Long so him talent long all. ABC reporter Leo Loanbui asking President Long Port Vila Football Association, Harry Artisan, he talk more along all football event where he go at.
11: Yes, thank you too much. Leo Blo reach out to come lo Port Vila. Vanuatu straight lo Port Vila Football Association about competition we stop on Navia, where me no tobacco cup, where me proudly sponsored by Ministry of Health. Now competition here, government blo Vanuatu through the ministry, only put him inside the football plo. Let them people of Vanuatu, especially all football players, all football coaches and fans, all isabel say tobacco, I mean no one could fula cigarette, lo man is smoking, or no one could fula something, because tobacco I mean killing full up man lo wall tete, make him say all step in plus sponsor him competition here. So message he been spread out lo bull games finish. Come kasem last Saturday, we quarter finals, more all semifinals by the game place today. And put for football, let me stand up with the Ministry of Health, with the Vanuatu government, plo talamout se no tobacco every football place, not just every football place, but every sport players and sport girls with different sport discipline, well, yeah, we'll hear them vasanok, plo talam se no tobacco, plo lisa ve play one good sport, clean sport, mo lisa ve live long.
8: Mm. So, we have talk about small tournament. Hemi take him to all get the Narvla Football Association, all Narvla Island, all Narvla Province, all country?
11: No, competition is the Port Vila Football Association. No more. You have good say Port Vila is captain. I got plenty teams who play the Port Vila Football, only affiliate with the Port Vila Football. All players play the like, 6 different provinces, all country. So, I can say government is stepping because. Port Vila Football, let me typical league lo country, but at the same time too, every place play every province, only start play inside lo Port Vila League. That's why government is stepping in, plus sponsor them competition in lo Port Vila.
8: Okay, so you talk about semi-finals. Would you say talk about small teams where only kasem semi-finals, more only stop going to blow only kolo final, blow no tapako cup?
11: Quarter finals, you've been finished last Saturday. All semifinals by taking place to this for the weekend. Now, all semifinals for this for the weekend, lo 12 o'clock straight, lo Port Vila Stadium, by looking Galaxy Football Club, all is preparing towards OFC Champions League, lo Fiji, lo Manisogas this year, by playing with them Tupuchi Mere. And the Narvala semifinal by taking place to 2 o'clock, time not AFAT United, and by me play against some Tafia Football Club.
8: Okay, thank you, Lohemia. So, just have a talk about small. Me understand, say, Vanuatu is to prepare, blo also celebrate them, or list up, celebrate them, Naya, and looking forward, lo FIFA World Cup, would be like at plan day where, or list up ready, blo support them, favorite team, blo get that, or favorite countries. So, just have a talk about small atmosphere, and also one country now, you stop, support them, lo World Cup, yeah.
11: Firstly, also one sport reporter. Me support them every team, so me want to watch them World Cup, because I mean. Because me got one team let me lose, but I mean, no more support them football. But anyway, also all sport reporters, Leah, you have a good. I support every team that only play the World Cup, because I mean. Now, atmosphere, lo, football World Cup every 4 years, Portfila Vanuatu is always exciting. Now, with them support for FIPTC, you organize one event, we'll call them FIFA World Cup Parade. 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This coming Friday, everyone lo Portfila is a look forward to part of parade here. We remember, we take them together every crazy football fans lo country. And you must have a good set and Vanuatu have been loose. Lo Vanuatu United FC, lo FC Pro League. Now here, every man focus lo kata, you start lo World Cup. Everyone got own team's plan, so every flights, you make them say everyone stay together plus support them sport. Now, something Leal won't be able to tell you say, time World Cup will open on number 12 June. There is a big international football friendly by taking place this weekend. Time Fiji national men's team, number will come down low Port Villa, play two international football friendly against Vanuatu national team. And game by taking place this coming Saturday. And by next game, by taking place on next Wednesday, number 9. So, I mean, I'm two international football friendly. But people is have watching before World Cup, I'm open, lo June number 11. I'm in the US, but I'm in Vanuatu, I'm June number 12.
8: So, look him say Port Vila, by him, BC, with them, planted, lol, get a football competition, lol, get the weeks with him, Mr. Kama. So, you saw talk about development, lo side, blow football, where you saw mention him?
11: Narvla something, I mean, women's football, I mean, no forgot them. It's a tough women's football team. Well, it's a prepare towards OFC Women's Champions League. But it can place of Solomon Island and Manisia. So tough AMI women's football team. We talk about men's football no more. But at the same time, too, tough women's football team. Well, it's a prepare. Well, it's a compete for one opening cup. ML 2026 is up on now. This is part of the preparation towards OFC Champions League. But it can place of Solomon Island. And start lo maybe number 22. ML Manisia, lo Solomon Island. So this is another development, low women's football, tough women's team into the preparation.
8: Hemina Hemi Harry Atison, Hemi Stabosen one sports reporter too. At same time, Hemi Stabosen president at Blong Port Vila Football Association. But you become naiblo story and with them one fella mama lo one fella community lo Port Vila, Sheila Taiwia. We hemi just up register him no more to vla small boy blame long football. Hemi stab hope say by all get the boys blame by Lisa become all get the football star too, lo future, lo same time, hemi one football fan. We hemi stab prepare with the book the family blame blo save celebrate them favorite country blow get away by participate long FIFA World Cup.
12: Me really excited from attend to what I'm team blo Pacific by two li coincide blo World Cup New Zealand and Australia. Start support them and me Brazil. After each member blo family play me two li support them all different kind team. Me fly me one family where they like I watch a football. Me fly na ya lo yat blo me fly. Every stamp up lol 3 years, we got all 1-1 flight, where 1-1 let me fly putum. Posi pas lo main road, itu gulu kami cek, sabi lo Portugal, France, Brazil, Netherlands, England, Australia, New Zealand.
8: Hemi, interesting, Thomas, blue look him that a lot of people love Vanuatu, will he stop celebrate him or will he stop support him favorite team, blue get a low World Cup, despite say Vanuatu, Hemi, no got one team low FIFA World Cup. So me understand, say Tuvla boy, blue you too, you just register him Tuvla low one football club, low Port Vila?
12: Me just register him, Tuvla boy, blue me too, I call amical. Just play after really since me put to play go from Tuvla to me one big fan blow football after me look to play stacko go to same to play lane full up me fla skills play football more to play at 9 and 8 a similar future to me hope se pa to play come one football champion yeah blow fan watu.
8: Oh, Hemi, good to us. Thank you to my Sheila Lo, time play plus a historian with Mivla and Bagan. All the best and good luck, Lo, World Cup parade. We're waiting in place, Lo, Friday, ways to come.
12: Oh, yes. Mr. Look forward, Lo, me must find one shot, Lo, me after Lo, me go chain parade, Lo, Friday.
13: And one plan, Mama, along Port Vila, Ipinisim report, long Lea Lonbo. No radio brand one time this plan me play pinisim program blong tete. Makim all get the one walk here along ABC Radio Australia One Talk program. Me heal the one me talk. Thank you to long you play stop one time me play. Na bugu me play one kind time tomorrow along narpla harem blog this program. And I sell you blog.

0: into what levels of forever chemicals are in the country's groundwater. Australia's government is suing an American maker of the PFAS compounds used in firefighting foam, accusing it of contaminating military bases. Phil Pennington reports.
1: Research worldwide has linked the compounds to serious health problems, including cancer. The last study in this country of 131 water wells in 2022 found very little contamination. The Environmental Protection Authority now says it is still relatively relaxed about PFAS, but the four-yearly cycle of tests is a chance to set a better baseline. It says it will test in more areas and for more types of the compounds, which number in the thousands. The government declined to say if it will consider suing over PFAS.
0: The Privacy Commissioner says his office is still drafting compliance notices to make sure cybersecurity is up to scratch at the National Health Agency and its data management contractor, Manage My Health. A report by the Commissioner found both failed to ensure adequate security before hundreds of thousands of medical files were stolen. Michael Webster says areas that were lacking included multi-factor authentication and systems for identifying when Manage My Health was under attack.
2: Manage My Health is and has been saying that they already have addressed or are addressing those issues. But I need to be able to assure New Zealanders that actually that's not just being said, that things have actually changed.
0: Manage My Health says it now has better authentication and monitoring. And the police say everyone is now accounted for following a house fire in Eastern Bay of Plenty's Waiho Bay overnight. Fire and Emergency says the home has significant damage. Fire crews are still at the scene. That's the news. Kuina ngā putuputu kōrero. A short forecast is next.
3: Kia ora, Emil Donovan here from RNZ's Nights programme, where last night the AUT Chancellor and former Health NZ head Rob Campbell was here musing on whether New Zealand, and perhaps the world, has lost its way a bit.
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0: Now the forecast from Met Service to midnight tonight. Northland, Auckland, Coromandel and Bay of Plenty. Some cloud, a few showers mainly from this afternoon. Gisborne and Hawke's Bay, morning fog clearing, cloud increasing from this afternoon, a few spots of evening rain. Waikato to Taranaki, including the central high country, occasional rain, persistent and possibly heavy south of Tokoroa from this afternoon, and thunderstorms possible about Taranaki. From Whanganui to Wellington, also Wairarapa, Marlborough and Nelson. Mostly cloudy with occasional showers spreading to Wairarapa this afternoon. Bulleratu, Fiordland, some rain, sometimes heavy and possibly thundery. Canterbury, Otago and Southland, often cloudy with a few spots of light rain. And Rekohu, Chatham Islands, mostly cloudy. The time is 6 minutes past 11. We'll have news headlines on the half hour.
6: Yamahi Nui, thanks very much for that, Evie. 6.5 minutes past 11 it is. And some of your feedback on our earlier story. This is an interesting one from the story we had about the exhibition in the Nelson Provincial Museum showing beautiful cloaks and other artefacts made from Te Kumu, or the mountain daisy. Andrew says, Hamawira and Naomi talking about raranga Te Kumu, mountain daisy weaving, the revival of it. Highlights another benefit coming from conservation work. Recently, I tramped a high country valley infested by tar. Te Kumu was so heavily grazed it was eradicated. Over the mountain crest, in a conservation park with long-term tar control, the Te Kumu had returned to abundance. We must extend the targeted invasive pest list far beyond those that prey on birds. And Fee is anticipating our discussion in parenting about 25 past 11. On, you know, when to give way and let your children get what they want, essentially, and when to put your feet down. This might come down to what you're having for dinner, or whether they've changed their minds about what they want on their toast, or who's getting to pick which channel we're watching, or what music's being played. Fee says the best parenting advice ever given to me was when I had toddlers and I was a solo parent. Sweat the small stuff and you'll

0: never have the big stuff. It's gold. I have three lovely adult children doing their own parenting super well. Thank you, Fee, and keen for everyone's feedback, input, and experiences when we get to that discussion. Also, before midday, James Crute with what he has been viewing. Tuna is in cinemas. Cape Fear coming on Apple. And Dear England is on TVNZ Plus. And we'll also be talking about some of the other pre-FIFA World Cup docos and series that are happening. Tony Grasso's in the Nelson studio. Are you a football fan, Tony?
1: I'm very sorry. No, I'm not.
0: I thought you would be. I don't know why. I'm just...
1: Well, because I'm from the UK and everybody generally is football mad, and I'm afraid I was brought up in a very academic family.
0: Oh, well, it served you well. I was just listening to that Manage My Health story in the news bulletin, and that's on rnz.co.nz as well, the Privacy Commissioner, wanting a law change to make it possible to fine agencies for failing to protect people's sensitive data. And the interesting argument with Manage My Health, of course, is that it's a private provider, but a lot of people are saying, hang on a minute, these are Te Whata Ora health records in some instances. I was surprised at the amount spent in the budget that went under the radar, but to you, is it a mere drop in the ocean? What was announced in the budget about cybersecurity?
1: Well, I don't know if it's a drop in the ocean. I don't know if it's necessarily a drive in the right direction, I think. But let's get into it. So $450 million, I think, was put aside for the healthcare system. That's quite broad for cyber upgrades is what they've called it. So that is actually a significant amount of money. Now, they've cut it into two parts, really, unequal parts. $153.6 million is going to directly to Te Whata Ora to scale up their monitoring and threat detection and response capabilities. And then another $300 million is going into upgrading all of the hardware and networks that support those infrastructures. This is obviously in the back of a lot of public outrage, particularly around our medical records. We talk about this all the time, so I think everyone's probably feels the same way, is that our medical records are one of the most important things as an individual that matters to us, I would say. Certainly does to me. Some of my reading of this is I think it's good that they're doing this, they're putting $300 million into upgrading all the hardware, but it has to be an ongoing investment year on year with each change of government. Because otherwise what's going to happen is you're just going to, it's costing that much because we've neglected it. So then we upgrade it. And then if we don't keep upgrading it and keep on top of it, which is, you know, like we would do in house maintenance, if you leave your house unpainted for 20 years and then do it once and then leave it again, this is not the way to do it. You need constant upgrade. So I'd like to see not just that cash injection, which sounds great. I'd like to see something that is a commitment ongoing, regardless of who's in power. But also, you were talking about the news article there and how they've got better MFA systems. And the Privacy Commission is a little bit hamstrung, really, because they can only do so much. But for me, what we're talking about here in terms of detection and response, it's really, excuse the pun, but it's the ambulance at the bottom of the cliff. What they're not talking about is changing the law for incompetence in the way, and I'm not talking about any provider at the moment, in the way that the code is developed and tested and goes out to the public in the first place. That really is where effort and law changes should be made. If you're providing an external capability, even if you're a private company, that's being used by the government, it must adhere, I would say, to certain software engineering standards. And clearly they were lacking. And putting MFA and monitoring really is, if you've done all your engineering really well and you've developed something that's really secure and there happens to be something you didn't quite cover, that's fair enough. And that's what the monitoring's for. It shouldn't be instead of good engineering practice.
0: So can you just help with where you're looking here? Again, we don't need to name providers, but they are third-party providers, right? Third-party between whom? Between, say, a medical practice and the person's information, or between the medical practice and, I don't know, somewhere like Te Whata Ora. Just help me with where these third-party providers sit.
1: I mean, it doesn't have to be a third party right. It could be a government agency themselves that have commissioned for a website to be developed or a...
0: So it's the provider of the website.
1: Yeah, or of the service that's internet-facing, right? Because one of the things that drives me crazy is that we have lots of... A lot of these mistakes can be negated with good software engineering practice, right? It's been around for decades. The whole reason the software engineering degree exists is because in the 70s, there were people just coding and not really applying good practice. That's the whole reason why it came about. And we see lots of smatterings of that here, and I think we should make companies more accountable for these things, not just plugging the holes at the other end.
0: Okay, who's the we though? In just to circles back to where you started, does it need legislation, regulation? Yes. Where would it sit?
1: Yeah, I'd love to see the Privacy Commission actually having a bit more power here, and say, you know, we've had a breach. Why have we had a breach? And they look through the whole process and make the company prove that they were doing good engineering practice, and this was just an unfortunate error, rather than they've got poor practices anyway, and this will just constantly happen.
0: Okay. In terms of what else was in the budget, I mentioned sort of drop in the ocean potentially, although I know it's a lot of money in a budget where there wasn't a lot to spend around.
1: Yeah.
0: But the $150 million going straight to Te Whatu Ora Health New Zealand, is that monitoring? Is it replacing?
1: Monitoring.
0: No, it's the monitoring side of it.
1: Yeah, monitoring, threat detection and response. So this is the ambition at the bottom of the cliff that I was just talking about. And so there will be lots of private companies who are going to obviously win these contracts, and that's really good for them. Again, we should be looking further upstream to solve the problem upstream. It's no point having a fire escape on a house if you're still fundamentally building it poorly that it will catch fire in the first place.
0: What about the small providers just starting out? Is there a risk of setting the bar so high that they can't make it? And actually, is that appropriate when it comes to sensitive information?
1: Well, this is a good idea. They're trying to leverage AI and provide these other providers. Like everybody gets some kind of scorecard, which is great, so that people know that they have a problem. But and I deal with this all the time, even with large businesses, is that most people are focused on what their business is, and this information is really not a lot of use to them. They don't know what to do with it. What they really need is access to qualified professionals who can actually give them good consultation, know how to spend their budget appropriately and well, and actually help secure their systems. That's really what they need. I mean, it's an attempt to try and give these small companies information, but what do they do with it?
0: Okay. Now, what's happening on a global...
1: AI arms race?
0: No, I'm just trying to think of Canvas, and it is the AI cyber arms race. And is this the story again? I was interested in your take on whether it was slightly beaten up or no, it absolutely is happening. That Anthropics and others, Mythos is the one that's been talked about, software is capable basically of scouring your site and finding each and every weakness. How serious is this right now?
1: Listen, I think this is an absolute thing. So the story is actually around the arms race between Microsoft and Claude. They're in an AI arms race on who can be the best. And Microsoft has just released a thing called MDASH, which is a multimodal agent scanning harness, they've called it. Basically, what they're doing, and Anthropic are right behind them now, is that they have got AIs to do specific jobs, and then it will come together. So one will hunt for bugs, another AI will triage for false positives, and then they have this debating system, and so the detection rate has gone up from what Claude had, which is 84%, to Microsoft came out with 88.4%. I'm talking to businesses all the time about AI, and they want to make use of it in a variety of ways. I think it's really great for, as you say, it can be used offensively, right? So cyber criminals are, of course, using this to find errors in your in your code and so on. But this comes back to software engineering. I hate to point it out. That comes back to software engineering in the first place. I think what's exciting or what's interesting for me is how this has come round again, where Claude Mythos has actually been neutered by the US government about being used by European companies and abroad. Because I think it's probably, what it tells you, it's so good that the Americans are not quite comfortable with it being used worldwide yet. They did this in the 90s over an encryption algorithm called PGP, Pretty Good Privacy, where they actually prevented its export around the world because my belief is at the time, the American agencies couldn't break it. So it's Claude's great. Microsoft is going well as well. And I think we need to start thinking about using these in our own processes and talking about what we did up with the health sector up above. These are the sorts of initiatives that they should also be pushing for companies to use.
0: So just help me with the whole chicken and egg thing, as is always the case. These can be used essentially to break into systems, or they can be used to identify vulnerabilities. Who's currently using them for what?
1: I would probably say both. But I would say that the cyber criminals will most likely be ahead of the game because they don't have the same kind of rules that we do and or oversight that we do. And they're about making money and money talks, right? So I would imagine that cyber criminals, and I was actually talking to a journalist this morning about another attack on a small provider. I think they're using it very effectively.
0: That said, was there not the issue about whether or not some of these systems would ever be released publicly? That became part of the selling, I guess, of their capacity, is that, oh no, we won't release this publicly because it could be used and abused.
1: Yeah, well, like with this encryption algorithm that I was talking about before, I would imagine that once the governments around the world have got a strategic way to release it, they will do. Ultimately, as we know, governments have an awful lot of say over what private companies can and can't do within their country. So,
0: Okay. Your third topic today, this is a Trans-Tasman push for supply chain, quote, observability.
1: Yes.
0: Transparency, yes. Is that another word? What are we talking about?
1: No, not quite. Well, yes and no. I think so. This is, again, this is something I do every day. But an Indian-based security firm called Manage Engine, they're quite popular over in Australia. You don't see them so much here in New Zealand. But they did an IT con and they were talking about how important it is for the entire digital infrastructure or ecosystem of a company and their third parties should be protected and reviewed. So what that means is normally what people associate with security, particularly if you're not in the business, is an antivirus program running on your laptop. That's most people's view of that, or maybe antivirus running in the cloud. What this is really talking about, and this is what I always talk to my clients about, is a completely holistic view of all of your services. Anything that your company uses digitally needs to be looked at from a security lens. So that is endpoints, so that's laptops and servers, the cloud as well, websites. But it's doing basic things like patching your systems automatically. Now, we're, as an average Joe, we're quite used to having our Windows system forcing us to update when we don't want to. This is actually a good thing. But we don't necessarily always get that auto-patching in business for various reasons. So they're pushing for these kinds of things. I do this for my clients as well. Whitelisting, so only allowed executable programs are allowed to run on your machine. This is really important. And vulnerability ticket creation. So when a vulnerability is found, and if you refer to our first story about the health system, so when a vulnerability is found, a ticket is created and an action is done. And that, again, I hate to bang on about it. This is about after the software engineering process. This is the process after that, that when you find an issue in testing, whether it's done externally or internally, that there is a process to look at it, develop a fix and release it within a short period of time. And that's really what this is about. So not just your corporate but your supply chains, the people that you rely on that have links into your system need to have this as well. So they're trying to get, manage engines are trying to promote this idea that we're actually all working together and we need to work together to be secure.
0: Okay, now just finally, some threat actors have gone after the global PyPyPython registry. You're going to have to tell me what the heck that is first.
1: So
0: sounds Python, like something you pay too much money for and put tomato sauce on top.
1: Yeah, pretty much. It does sound like that. It's not. And PyPy is Python is a programming language. It became incredibly popular because it abstracted out some of the more non-business-focused parts of programming and allowed people to create business software faster and easier. So this was before AI obviously existed. And it was hugely used because it was, again, it's free. So there's always a warning flag there, a red flag there when something is free. And loads of companies use Python for running a variety of really important systems. So what the attackers did, because they realized Python is so incredibly well used around the world, rather than trying to attack individual companies, what they did is they got into the main registry of Python, so where people download libraries and other functional parts that go into their ecosystem, is they went into those libraries and they injected their code in there. So that when you legitimately download from what you think is a trusted source, it then actually comes into your ecosystem and infects your machines. And now the attackers have got in and they've done zero effort.
0: All right. And so what happens from here?
1: Well, that's a great question. I'm hoping that the people who are the company that owns Python are doing a massive scourge and finding different ways to interact with the public. But really, any company that's using Python shouldn't be downloading executables or libraries that they don't know about. They should have their own library system within their company. Again, it comes back to good software engineering practice and not just taking shortcuts.
0: Thank you. Always appreciate it. Tony Grasso, who is Chief Information Security Officer at Cogent. He worked at the GCHQ in the UK and is a former intelligence officer in New Zealand. He's a tech commentator on cybersecurity. 25 minutes past 11. Get your questions and your stories in for parenting today. When the young ones rule the roost. When is that? Fine to just let them have their way or perhaps indulge their third change of request for breakfast. And when could it cause some problems? Really keen to hear how you handle it and what you think. 9tununa@rnz.co.nz or text at 2101. Evie has our headlines.
2: The police watchdog says officers should have abandoned a police chase in Rotorua that left a 15-year-old driver dead. New Zealand Beef and Lamb is relieved beef will still be exempt from US tariffs, but is disappointed lamb is included. A new report has found pausing, cancelling and delaying infrastructure has cost New Zealand billions of dollars over the past 25 years. And a man has been charged with arson in relation to the fire at the Prime Minister's Auckland electorate office yesterday. Those are the headlines on RNZ National. Our next full bulletin is in Midday Report.
3: This week on Music 101, I sat down with Marlon Williams on the eve of his final show to reflect on his remarkable career before he steps away from performing for the foreseeable future. More than a decade after their breakout success, The Temper Trap are back with a new album. Joseph Greer joins us to talk about it. Maggie Tweedy chats with visionary poet, musician, activist Saul Williams about his special relationship with James Brown. And we dive into the music and life of Mata TK on Musical Chairs. 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
0: 27 past 11 on 9 to noon. Well, parents, you may be familiar with these scenarios. You make your child honey toast. That's what they asked for, but now they want peanut butter toast. You're not happy, but you make another piece of toast, this time with peanut butter. You're driving to the supermarket. They want their music. Not just some of the time, but all of the time. So you go with that. Dinner is ready at the table, but they prefer to eat in front of the TV. It doesn't seem worth the battle, so TV dinner it is. Who rules the roost in your household? And when do these accommodations start to become a problem? Jenny Hale is a senior parenting coach at The Parenting Place. Morena, Jenny.
4: Morena, Catherine.
0: So there's a whole sort of scope here of situations where this can happen. what's going on? You know, what are we sort of summarising here?
4: I think we're summarising that children being the natural little eager for agency, eager for some power and control, eager to know where the boundaries are. What's happening is that children are just doing their homework, their life, and they are probably pushing parents to have to decide in those little moments parents get to, shall I say yes, shall I say later, shall I say no? And parents are probably finding themselves probably backing out of things a little too often.
0: Okay, let's start with some of the food stuff, and this might be with younger children. I can hear people out there now going like, you know, eat what you're given or there's nothing else or whatever. But let's, today, you know, we can take a slightly different approach to things. And perhaps it is a little child and perhaps you're actually just grateful if they eat anything for breakfast. What's your take on this? Do we change the plan over the request or not? It's, I know, not a simple binary, but what are some of the things you might consider, particularly with a younger child?
4: I think food's always a tricky one. So I would be, if you were deciding, look, I think I need to be a little bit more predictable or a little bit firmer here, I'd definitely decide on something other than food first. But let's talk about food, because maybe you've got a four-year-old and every day seems to be going the same way, which is you ask them, would they like peanut butter or honey? They ask for peanut butter, you produce it. They push it away and say, I don't want this one, I want honey. And you may have had a few months or years of this and maybe thinking, I'm not sure this is a great dance to be dancing, or this has just got a little bit stuck. And that might be your opportunity to think, you know what, it may be hard for all of us, but my child needs to learn some frustration tolerance or some disappointment, and I'm going to say, honey, it's the toast you asked for. You may push it away, but that is all there is today. And you're not depriving them of morning tea or lunch or anything else. You're just actually letting them meet a boundary, and you are managing your own big emotions, which are always going on at the same time that we're parenting.
0: It's an interesting one because it can be quite specific food for nicotiners, but that's not what we're talking about here. We're talking about a situation where what? The child's trying to, as you say, just test how much power do I have here and can I change my mind like this? What is going on in there, between their ears, do you think?
4: Yeah. Look, in little people's world, and probably not just little people, but they are looking for agency. They're experimenting with, you know, who is in the lead here? Am I an equal? Do I have this amount of power? Can I change my parents' mind? What is also happening is they are really reassured by knowing that there is some structure, some limits, and that the big people in their lives are kind of holding the limits and not always adjusting and accommodating. Children actually get a bit anxious when they realize the gate's slightly open and it can always be pushed and moved. Children are looking for a sense of kind of containment. I'm honored for my thinking and my agency, but there are some limits that my parent is setting that are kind of, yeah, really comforting in a way. Now, a child will never say that through words. You'll see it in their behaviour. And I think when parents are starting to look at, am I accommodating or adjusting too often? And I think it's a good question to ask ourselves, because sometimes you can go through an entire day and realise, you know, every time I said something, or, you know, I wanted to buckle them into their seat, but they wanted to. I wanted to push the chair in, but they said, no, Daddy, do it. I wanted to wear these pair of shoes, and I was told to wear a different pair of shoes. If you find that your entire day becomes one of negotiation or you having to change the plan, I think that's worth sort of pausing on and thinking, I wonder if I've just given over too much for the sake of peace, which, interestingly enough, doesn't actually occur anyway.
0: That is an interesting observation if it's a constant. And sometimes it's an out, it's an outward show of what might be going on inside, and they might be nervous about a situation or they're going somewhere. So it's a way of kind of projecting or a way of expressing that. If you are going to start to say no, or, you ask, as this texter said, if the kids ask for something and then walks it back, it's 100% on them. That's one way to approach it. But if you're going to start to say, you need to decide what you want in the morning, and I've made you this toast and that's what you said you wanted and you're having it, how do you have that conversation in a way that doesn't escalate? So, the child might either be that little bit older. Well, that's the two different points. One is simply they're at that stage of, this is how it is, I'm the parent. And then the other is you might want to talk it through because they're that little bit older. What kind of conversation can you have to sort of start to change the tune, quite literally?
4: I think you have a small conversation. I in my coaching here at Parenting Place, we probably are inviting parents to talk less because we give a lot of air time to explaining and assuming a child will get our logic. However, I do think a little heads up is good when you might say, when I make you breakfast and you might choose this and when you see it, you decide you don't want it. I just need you to know that mum or dad or grandma will just stick to the one we've made. And you might be really upset about that, and that's okay. I think we need to let children know that we are okay with their upset. Not in a cruel way, like, we were probably once told, well, that does it, go hungry. We're doing it in a different way, but we are still holding a boundary which says you can be upset. I will comfort you. Nothing will change in terms of the toast. And then the big thing is that parents are trying to avoid a meltdown, and we're saying, look, meltdowns aren't pleasant. No one loves a meltdown, but actually your child is learning to experience some frustration or disappointment, learning that they can get through it with your support, learning that they will not run the show. And that gives them such security. It's really worth saying to yourself during the day, we will have some struggles today. I will need to stand kind and firm and calm, and we'll get through it. But parents are often thinking, what's the way out here? I don't want to upset a child. I don't want to have them flailing all over the floor. I will adjust again. And that's when they find themselves in such a predicament because they're doing it all the time. And sometimes the biggest thing we need to do is, am I doing this all the time? Or is it okay, I can just do it, I can flex some of the time.
0: Yeah. I mean, I was going to give the example acceptable. Of when you're shopping, right, which is always a high-stress environment.
4: Oh, yes.
0: And, I want this, or I want that, or I want that one, or whatever, or I want two packets of whatever. What's your take there? You're already navigating a high-stress environment. You're desperately trying to hope that to avoid that sensation when you feel like the entire supermarket is looking at you, even though they're probably not. Is it a situation where you might succumb because it's a particular situation or a particular day and to hell with it? Again, is there kind of a constant measuring of gain and loss in a situation?
4: Well, a couple of things there. That I think we've got to tune in, like you said, Catherine. We're looking at the day, the tiredness, it could be the end of the day and you're unfortunately in the supermarket, which is so true. The supermarket in kids is really, really hard. So I think we are gauging where our child is at, where we're at, and do we need a quick exit, and we are going to say yes to the biscuits. However, lots of the parents we work with, when I say, would you buy something every time you're in the supermarket because your child wants you to? And when they say yes, we do. We always concede, and something goes in that we have initially said no to, that's when I might say, hey, your child is looking to you to set the limit. And if you've said as you walked into the supermarket, today is not a treat day, my love. We're buying what's on the list. And you will know that at some point in the supermarket, you will probably be carrying a child out or limiting even how much you shop for that day. I think you need to do that because otherwise parents will say every time we go out, my child expects me to buy something. And I think we need to go out without buying things.
0: Bedtime routines. Let's stay with the younger children. Bedtime routines is another one. You've got your routine. You've got two stories. But sometimes what? It can become, I want another one or another one. And again, it's horses for courses. If a little one's been sick or has just moved house, this is where you might see the benefit in a little bit of indulging in something wonderfully healthy like reading, as opposed to every night they get to determine what happens when, right?
4: Exactly. So, yeah, we are generous and accommodating as we tune into the situation, what's going on. If every night is a negotiation and you start with the rule, honey, we're going to have three books tonight, and then we've ended the third and they say, just one more, that's all, just one more. And you think, you know, for the last 3 years or the last 3 months, we have been doing just one more. And I think that's often time to say, actually, we're going to set the limit, not when they're sick, not when you've just moved house, but when you've said, and I get parents to write this up on a chart, so a child sees your predictability. They know that stories are, and I'm a fan, reading is one of the best things you can be doing with your kids, but they know that you're only going to have three stories, and then you'll know that your child will be upset, especially if you're changing the dance steps. If they are used to the dance steps accommodating their wishes, they will be very upset. And I think we need to embrace our upset children, comfort them, but know that this experience will be sort of a teaching time, a learning time. We're guiding them. So, yeah, I think we need to really look at ourselves and think, am I always backing out?
0: I can't help thinking that that's an example of what the battle you're going to be having later over device time. So may as well start now. There's enough and then that's it. Now, good question here. Coming from a listener, what's the thinking around physical aspects to meltdowns, e.g. when the four-year-old is hitting and kicking and scratching me because I've said no to the peanut butter toast? How do we diffuse a situation like this, Jenny? Well, you can't sometimes. You've got to wait it out sometimes till they come back to planet Earth, don't you? But how would you handle if this is what's happening?
4: Oh, it's really hard for parents when it gets physical and you are being, you know, pushed or kicked or bitten. We hear it all. And I think that we have to protect ourselves and property. And it often means standing or moving away, or you're sometimes even needing to contain a child. And it might be you go to a smaller room so that they can't break stuff or damage stuff. And you're using a calm voice. Now, of course, this sounds a bit saintly, but we can practice these things where we calm down and we say in our calm voice, I'm here for you. We're not reminding them that there is no other toast or option. We're just saying, I'm here for you. You're having a hard time, I know. And then you just wait it out. But you protect yourself, and that might mean holding your arm to protect your face or whatever. A child needs to know what regulation looks like, and you are the people, the parents are the people they're going to learn it from.
0: Another good question come in here from a listener. Is because I said so a response? I read that it's a no-no now to say that kind of thing, but actually sometimes it's a legit answer. It has been since about the first century, has it not? Beyond. But, you know, can you just say that or its equivalent? I said so. That's it. End of discussion.
4: Yes. I laugh at this one because, I got to, when we were parenting younger kids, I got to a point where we would say because I said so. And I sort of decided I'd never say that because I didn't like it being said to me. But I think you reach a limit where we've answered all the questions. We've made a decision. The answer is no. And you're basically saying there is no more discussion. And as I said before, Catherine, so often we will go back into a discussion with children and try and kind of make it understandable for them or get them to access some logic. When children are upset, they're not accessing any logic. So you explaining again why this is the toast they're having or it's two stories tonight, they won't actually say, oh, yes, that makes sense. I get that. That's a good idea.
0: Tell me again.
4: It's
0: so like, you need something that decisively kind of brings it to a close. Okay.
4: Absolutely. And just being able to say, we've decided there's no more chat.
0: Okay.
4: And then sticking to it. Yeah. Not so, I mean, sometimes parents want to have more words in the last word and another last word. So we've got to put a full stop there too.
0: So often people are tired when this is happening too, right? Everybody's tired.
4: Oh,
0: now, let's talk about the older children. I'm interested in a couple of takes on this. I mean, sometimes it feels like parents have to prepare four different meals, or five, and I understand there can be reasons for that in terms of someone's got an allergy or someone this or someone's decided they've gone vegan. Is that an area where, painful as it is, there ought to be an element of tolerance? You know, what are your feelings about how complicated dinner times can become in households these days?
4: My thoughts around it, and obviously there are individual cases where there is intolerances and stuff like that, but my basic underlying thought is it's a family meal. We can almost all enjoy the same food, and that's why I think we start young. We celebrate food. We let children make some choices around food, but we don't say what would you like for dinner. I think we give children too much choice about what they like, what they don't like, and it gets scary for them. And when they see our panic, because let's face it, nobody wants a child not to eat. But sometimes we've set this up where they are now bewildered by the options and kind of energized by their power over us. And so I'm encouraging families to just take a step back and go back to, this is the meal, here are five bowls. Let's choose out of the five bowls, and we're not saying this is, you've got to have this one, you've got to have that one. We're not cooking up more stuff.
0: Jenny, it's also an option perhaps where, okay, if you want to have this or that, that's fine, you can make dinner today. And I don't mean that facetiously, you know, that can be part of the negotiation. I don't know how you feel about that, but at least it's not the parent who's just being asked to make four or five different meals.
4: Yes.
0: On the question of music and, you know, again, this is where you might, not just for the sake of peace, but just for the sake of sharing power a little bit. You're on the roadie or you're heading to the beach or you're doing this or doing that. You might let the kids have their pick of things, the situation here. but more wary about what's going on with the TV remote. Where do you share power with older kids in particular? And where do you say, actually, I'm having my choice at this moment. I pay the bills. Not that you'd say that, but you might. Where again are you sort of weighing? You're flexing a bit sometimes, but not all the time, yeah?
4: Yeah, you are flexing. And I think, you know, a car trip, we're going a good distance. That's a wonderful opportunity for families to have a share of what's being played. And so I absolutely accommodate different children wanting to listen to different things. It's actually a really good opportunity for people to tolerate other people's choices. So often mums and dads will sort of step back and they'll say, okay, you have your music, we'll you know, just endure. No, let's have mums and dads and anyone in the parenting role also having their music played, because children are learning to kind of accept that people have different tastes and choices, and that the family is not all about the kids' choices. So by all means, we are listening to music we may not love, but I think that's really important that we let our kids have some flex and agency. Just don't leave mum and dad out of the picture as well.
0: Thanks, Jenny. Much appreciated. Jenny Hale is Senior Parenting Coach at The Parenting Place. It's 13 minutes to midday. Let's catch up with James Crute. He is TV Guide and the Press Film and Television Reviewer. Let's look at some of what he has been viewing. Now, tuna is an interesting kind of concept or premise here, James. Some heavy hitters lined up here in terms of the cast. Good morning.
5: Good morning, Catherine. Yes, it's a wild movie, and I really loved it. And Well, I was kind of sold when I saw the trailer some time ago. It debuted at one of the festivals last year and then went to Sundance in January, and I was disappointed I couldn't catch it then. But it's a very cool concept. Basically, it's about this young man played by Leo Woodall, who was in the last Bridget Jones movie. He was also in the One Day adaptation that Netflix did. He plays a guy who has a hearing disorder that means he can't stand loud noises, but it also means it's fairly sort of fine-tuned. So it means he's the ideal person to be a piano tuner. He can sort of find those nuances to he has perfect pitch as well as a result of this. And he discovers that he can utilize those talents for other things as well. In particular, safe cracking. And he's on a job one day in a mansion, and he discovers these security guys who are busy trying to open a safe, claiming that they're trying to secure the valuables for their client, but in fact they're borrowing stuff in the same way that John Hamm's character borrows stuff in John, Your Friends and Neighbours on Apple. And so he kind of gets drawn into this world of safe cracking and, potentially very dangerous situations. And it all kinds goes fairly kind of pear-shaped for him at the same time that he begins dating this young composer and who sort of sees beyond him, you know, just his hearing, etc. You know, it's a lovely story that kind of mixes a whole lot of different genres, a whole lot of different things. It reminded me of Baby Driver a bit from back in the day, but it's more like the kind of movies that Hollywood used to make a lot of that doesn't anymore. You know, that kind of mid-budget. There is, as you've mentioned, some terrific cameos, most particular Dustin Hoffman, who plays his mentor and piano tuning sort of expert, who just, it's just such a wonderful sort of outspoken sort of character. You know, he's charming but also gauche at the same time. He ingratiates himself with everyone, but he's just that perfect kind of cameo for him. There's Jean Renaud, plays an Italian composer, I think it was, and he in particular is also another standout in this little cameo that he has. Look, if you're looking for something that's a little more offbeat, that isn't quite the huge blockbuster that, of course, which is the season we're getting into, then I would definitely recommend you go check out Tuna.
0: Very good. Now, Cape Fear put the fear of you-know-what into me. I remember the Nick Nolte film version. It goes all the way back to a novel from the 50s, I think, wasn't it? The Executioners?
5: That's right, yeah, back in about 57. And, of course, there was a movie before the Nick Nolte one, Robert Mitchum and I've forgotten who the other one was at the time. But, you know, but yes, that Martin, of all the Martin Scorsese movies, perhaps because it was the most pulpy in some ways or the most commercial, that one stays with you. I mean, it's De Niro at his most terrifying, isn't it?
0: He was terrifying.
5: And poor old Juliette Lewis's character.
0: Oh, gosh.
5: You know, there are scenes you remember and things... And it has even survived perhaps the best Simpsons episode ever. Cape Fear with an E is perhaps the best cartoon parody of a movie ever made, but it's also a loving homage at the same time. So you wonder, you know, 35 years on, can we sort of get past that, get past those two original movies that have such a following and make a TV series and it be good? The answer is yes, and amazingly good. I mean, it has to be said, the casting is pretty pitch perfect. The only person who you think could out De Niro in the role of Max Cady would be Javier Bardem, who any listeners who remember his character in No Country for Old Men, the very scary Anton Chigurh.
0: What was his weapon of choice? It was something.
5: It was like a sheep gun, wasn't it?
0: No, it was like an air kind of compressor.
5: Yes. Yes, it was.
0: I'm not big on violence, but it was kind of so ridiculous. I struggle to watch violence in movies.
5: And of course, that haircut was something else.
0: And it was
5: as
0: just
5: well.
0: The look on his face, and he'd pull out this air compressor, and someone, poor person, was dispatched in the middle of nowhere. It's that face. It's just like a facade, and you do not trust what's going on behind it.
5: Yeah, look, and this is the thing. His character here is so charming at one point, but so menacing at another. And he just has this ability to switch. You know, it's that thing that Ian McKellen's Richard III said, you know, I can smile and murder while I smile sort of thing. Look, they've updated it cleverly. Now, I think that's one of the keys to why this Apple show is such a success. And it's not just me. I see The Guardian gave it 5 stars this morning and said it's like the TV show of the year. And I would probably concur with that at this point. Amy Adams and Patrick Wilson play husband and wife, a bit like Nick Nolte and, was it Ian Archer? I can't remember. It was one of those sort of swap out Hollywood actresses of the time, I'm afraid. But what they've done here, when you've got somebody like Amy Adams, you use Amy Adams. So she is now the main reason why Max Cady was behind bars for 17 years and has a bit of a vengeance plot against them. So she was his lawyer and she'd been doing a really good job to try and get him off for this murder of his pregnant wife. But right at the last, she suddenly cut a deal with a prosecution for life for 12 years. Then the judge overruled the 12 years and made it life without parole. And so understandably, he was aggrieved about that. Then he discovered that his defense lawyer married the prosecution lawyer just 3 months later. So there's all this kind of backstory going on. The reason why he's released from prison, and this is not a spoiler because it happens in the first 10 minutes, is because his mistress at the time confesses to the murder after all these years as a kind of last minute deathbed confession, if you will. And so, you know, it's decided that it should be released from prison. Meanwhile, in the ensuing years, Amy Adams' character has become a champion of justice and a champion for getting people who've been wrongly convicted out on parole. But not Max Cady. So you can imagine what
0: should we'll let him out.
5: Oh yeah. And it's just come. The tension rises. Yeah. There are all these incidents that happen. Were they him? Weren't they him? And it's look, it is just truly amazing. It might be the reason if people have been on the fence to get Apple.
0: Okay. Although I should say I'm pretty sure the version with De Niro is still on one of the other screening channels.
5: It lurks around. It switches around. But yes, if you can find it, definitely check it out.
0: Football World Cup fever. And TVNZ Plus, this is a very big moment for them, having launched their new website in order to be able to pay to charge subscription for the entire suite of games. And they had their kind of hiccups with the launch of that. So they're going big on the Football World Cup all over the place. What is Dear England on TVNZ Plus?
5: Yes, now this was originally a national theatre play in the UK. I think it was originally came out maybe 4 or 5 years ago. I'm trying to remember. It's been updated since anyway, even as a play. It's written by James Graham, who created that very good drama Sherwood a couple of years ago, and also has done things like Brian and Maggie with Steve Coogan, a Margaret Thatcher kind of story there. But this is all based on Gareth Southgate's reign as England manager. Now, when he took over about a decade ago, England were once again the laughing stock of Europe, having lost to Iceland 2-1 in the Euro Champs. And they're on a bit of a low. They got this new manager in called Sam Allardyce. He lasted one game because he was caught having, what was it, a pint of wine and was offering some transfer advice that he shouldn't have been as England manager. So he was sacked. So they basically had to look around. What are we going to do? Nobody wanted the job. Gareth Southgate, who had famously missed a penalty for England 20 years earlier at Euro 96, had sort of made his mark a little bit as a manager. He was England under-21s coach. But he stepped up and he changed England's attitude towards football games. He got a psychologist in, but I mean, the All Blacks had done this earlier as well. And he got the players to think about the way they're, you know, playing the game. Most importantly, in one of his first tournaments in Russia in 2018 at the World Cup, they won a penalty shootout. For the first time in a World Cup, they won a penalty shootout. And this sort of changed the thing. And so this sort of details his reign, the way he changed how England as a nation looked at football and their losses. You might, you know, listeners might remember the period where the All Blacks couldn't win a World Cup and we had all sorts of angst and will we ever win again? You know, this was the change in mindset. Yes, it's now still 60 years since England won the Football World Cup. And once again, they'll be rolling into this one with their current manager, Thomas Tuchel, going, you know, can we win it? Oh, we might not win it. Oh, no, what's going to happen? Sort of thing. But this is a fascinating look at how a nation views its sporting endeavours and its sporting heroes, but also how one coach tried to sort of change it from the inside. It does get a bit Ted Lasso, it has to be said. It's interesting watching it in light of that, because there is that kind of touchy-feely stuff about it. And some of the actors are not great matches for their footballing counterparts, it has to be said. Wayne Rooney has never looked so good as the character he plays. But it is anchored by Joseph Fiennes, who really does look like Gareth Southgate. It's an amazing sort of inhabiting of a role. So if you're looking for some football stuff to check out that isn't a documentary, because there are lots of good documentaries around, then Dear England is well worth a shot. I believe it's on TVNZ Plus from this Sunday.
0: Going to give you about 40 seconds to give a nod to some of those other docos. What else is around?
5: If you ever wanted to know everything to know about Vinnie Jones, anything you wanted to know about Jamie Vardy, two fairly high-profile footballs, they're fantastic. One I must recommend on Netflix is one called The Bus, which shows how the French football team, who were sort of world conquerors in the late 90s, early 2000s, melted down in South Africa to the point where the team refused to get off the bus and hadn't brought their boots to a training ground in South Africa. It's just amazing. They're all that kind of behind-the-scenes sort of footage and interviews, but they're well worth checking out.
0: The rest is football, I think. The Lineker podcast, et al. Podcast is on Netflix as well. Yep, it's going to take over the attention span for the next while, that's for sure. Thank you very much, James Crute, with what he has been viewing. He is a TV guide and the press film and television reviewer. That's us, listeners. Thanks for your company. Do share content with anyone you think you might appreciate our interviews today. We'll catch you back tomorrow. Guy and Espina has Midday Report.
6: Thanks very much, Catherine. Kia ora iwi and welcome to Midday Report for Thursday the 4th of June. I'm Guy Espina. Today, new Trump tariffs are on the way, a 12.5% slap in the face for New Zealand, named by the US as one country not doing enough to prevent the importation of goods made by forced labour. Is he for real? We talk tariffs with a trade expert. Are we moving to a post-democratic society as governments rapidly expand the use of AI? The Maxim Institute has been looking into this issue and they join us with their latest research. And we report on our new Harvard study that says weight training is vital for healthy ageing and could even help reduce the risk of dying from Alzheimer's disease.
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0: RNZ News at midday. Good afternoon, I'm Evie Ashton. The Independent Police Conduct Authority has found officers should have abandoned a police chase in Rotorua that left a 15-year-old driver dead and three others injured. The police tried to stop the teen driver and his friend for a routine check, but the driver fled.
1: The authority found a sergeant in a second car continued the chase, wrongly believing the car was linked to the sighting of a gun. The chase lasted 90 seconds and covered over 3 kilometres through the centre of Rotorua before the teenage driver lost control and collided with a van. Three people were injured and the driver was killed. The authority found the chase should have been abandoned due to the teenager's refusal to pull over, the erratic driving, and the lack of communication by police. Bay of Plenty District Commander Will Loughran said police on the ground made decisions based on the best information available at the time, and changes had been made since.
0: That was Edward Gay reporting. A new report has found pausing, cancelling and delaying infrastructure has cost New Zealand billions of dollars over the past 25 years. The report, commissioned by a group of infrastructure organisations, found inconsistent investment was eroding productivity. Infrastructure New Zealand Chief Executive Nick Leggett says the government may think pausing projects saves money, but it doesn't long term.
2: The reality that this report and the associated model shows us is that it will always cost more down the track.
0: Nick Leggett says the government needs to commit to a multi-year infrastructure plan. China has barred 4 New Zealand MPs from entering the country for a year after they visited Taiwan last month. They are Nationals' Maureen Pugh, Labour's Duncan Webb, ACT's Laura McClure and New Zealand First's David Wilson. The Chinese embassy says the sanction could be reduced or lifted if the MPs apologised, but Ms McClure says she won't.
3: I do think it's a form of intimidation because it puts members of parliament in an uncomfortable position. New Zealand is sovereign, and members of parliament have the right to represent the communities and constituents that we do, and we have the right to travel freely around the globe. That is part of living in a free democracy.
0: The government says parliamentary visits to Taiwan are a long-standing practice and not inconsistent with New Zealand's One China policy. The US Secretary of State is warning there's a real danger of further escalation in the war between Russia and Ukraine. Both sides have stepped up aerial attacks in recent days, with Russia launching a huge, deadly night attack on Ukraine and Ukrainian long-range drones hitting a Russian oil terminal. World Watch has never